0: Four players will remain suspended from Hockey Canada sanctioned programs after an independent appeal board ruled they breached the Hockey Canada Code of Conduct. Cal Foote, Carter Hart, Dylan Dubé, and Michael McLeod's suspension dates range from this November till 2030, while Hockey Canada says Alex Formanton is eligible for immediate reinstatement. The five were acquitted in July 2025 on sexual assault charges stemming from an encounter with a woman at a 2018 Canada Gala, Hockey Canada Gala in London, Ontario. And the Toronto Blue Jays look to wrap up a series win when they host the Boston Red Sox tonight. Toronto took the first two games of the four-game set to give them four wins over the last five contests. Recently acquired pitcher Jose Soriano is making his second start for Toronto. A look at the forecast from the Global News Weather Center. A yellow severe thunderstorm watch is in effect. Mainly cloudy tonight, a 70% chance of showers and a risk of a thunderstorm, a low of 17. Tomorrow, mix of sun and clouds, high of 27. Then clear overnight, a low of 17. Friday, sunny, high of 27. Sunny on Saturday with a high of 26. If you want to be the first to know, sign up for breaking news alerts at globalnews.ca. I'm Danny Longo. This is Global News.
1: Broadcasting from the neutral zone, where every perspective gets diplomatic immunity. 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
2: What does privacy really mean when our conversations, our relationships, our work, and arguably our entire lives happen on our phones, on our computers, basically online? Well, we're here with someone who spent three decades fighting to find that answer. In her new book, she takes a reader through some of her biggest digital battles over rights and makes the case that privacy isn't about having something to hide more. It's about having the freedom to live, speak, and organize without being watched. The book is called Privacy's Defender, and I'm here with Cindy Cohn, a civil liberties attorney, and also the former executive director of the Electronic Frontier Foundation, to discuss. Cindy, welcome to the show.
3: Oh, thank you so much.
2: It's a really simple question, but I think it's worth hearing a definition from you. How do you define privacy, especially in this age?
3: Yeah, I think of privacy a little differently than some people do. I really do think you did it well in the introduction. I think of privacy as a way that people with less power have a zone of protection against people with more power. And I think that, like, both in large and small ways, in the smallest of ways, my colleague Eva Galperin at EFF works with domestic violence victims who find that their abusers are putting malware on their devices to be able to track everything that they do. And they need privacy in order to sometimes save the lives of themselves and their children and to have a way to get to safety. But if you go all the way up to the government, we need privacy from the government in order to organize, to have conversations with each other and decide who we want to, you know, who we want to vote for. If we want to vote the current government out, we need to be able to have a zone of privacy to do that, from the conversation all the way through to the ballot box where we vote. Privacy serves that same purpose in the small and the large. And of course, in between is the companies. And we're increasingly seeing that the companies that track everything we do are marshaling that information against us, deciding how much we pay for things, or if we're workers, how much we get paid for things, like gig workers. So privacy is this way for less powerful people to have some space and essentially not be exploited by people with more power.
2: Like, should we or do we have the right? I live in New York, to take the subway to a protest where people are gathering and speaking out against the government without having a camera capture my face, run AI on my face, put my name in some government. I'm not trying to be a conspiracy theorist right now. I'm not even saying this is happening, although it may well be happening. But do we have the right to not have our location, where we go, what we do, what our political affiliations are? Do we have a right not to have it tracked?
3: Well, we're working on that slowly. I would say that initially it really is too dependent on the specific things you're doing, because we have this stovepipe privacy, right? So you have very strong privacy in your phone conversations because we have a very strong wiretapping law in the United States. You have much less privacy about where you go, your location. Now, we just got a very good decision from the U.S. Supreme Court in a case called Chatry that is beginning to claw back some of the privacy of your location data, but it's step by step. And it really points to what we need, which is a comprehensive privacy law so that you don't have to worry about what specific place you're going and what specific thing you're doing. You just have a zone of privacy, so you can't be tracked, whether you're organizing or doing other things.
4: But what do you have to hide, Cindy? And before you respond to that, I ask that question as sort of a joke. That would be the opinion of somebody who thinks, okay, government's tracking you, corporations tracking you. It shouldn't matter if you don't have anything to hide. I think it does matter. But to someone who says something like that, what do you say?
3: Yeah, you know, that's a very common thing that people say. And I would say that we're living in the United States right now where, you know, if you don't have a green card, you don't know anybody who has a green card. You don't know anybody who doesn't have any papers. You don't know anybody who might need reproductive services at some point, because that's illegal in some place and legal in others, and people get tracked and prosecuted for it. If you don't ever want to vote for somebody other than the government in power, maybe you don't have any worries that the government might be turned against you. But I think that's an increasingly small number of people who don't either feel that way or have anybody they love or care about in their lives who might get swept up by ICE, say, or arrested for seeking reproductive justice. I think that argument really assumes a level of
4: compliance,
3: you know,
4: or comfort or privilege, perhaps?
3: Maybe privilege. You can use a lot of words for that, but I think that it's increasingly hard to say that with any degree of confidence, because the people who are doing the spying and marshaling that information against us are increasingly using it against us. And the same is true. Like, if you never need a job, if you never need a mortgage, if you're not looking for, a situation like that, then maybe the fact that all of this information is available, being tracked, you're being organized, there's inferences being made about you, and those are deciding how much you pay for things, may not matter to you. But there aren't very many of us who, you know, are in a position where either on the commercial side or the governmental side, it doesn't matter. And I think the same is true in the reverse. The other thing that I get sometimes is, isn't it all over? Isn't everything tracking me no matter what I do, and there's nothing I can do about it? I also think that's a bit of entitlement as well, because kind of buried in that is the idea that it'll never really affect you. Mm-hmm. And again, I don't think that was true 10 years ago. Certainly wasn't true if you were a Muslim in America. Let's say you were a gay person in America 20 years ago. It's definitely not true now for an increasing number of people. And we really have to turn and face it and rebuild the privacy that, you know, I think is already built into our Constitution and has really not been fully enforced.
4: You know, I can sometimes take this apathetic approach, and I'm not necessarily proud of it, but it's this like safety in numbers. Like, yeah, I might say or do something that could cause attention, or I might say or do something online that could cause my identity to be stolen. But there's so many of us. There's what, in the US, 300 and how many million people? I'm from Canada. There's 40 million people there. The odds that it's going to happen to me are so low. I shouldn't really care about this stuff. I'm embarrassed to admit I've taken that approach. I'm not proud of it. But how do you try to get someone like me kind of galvanized and caring about this stuff?
3: Well, I mean, I tend to try to talk to people about what they care about, because depending on what you care about, let's say that you care about reproductive justice, I can give you the stories, you know, mm-hmm. of the mom and the daughter in Nebraska, where the mom is in jail for 2 years for having a Facebook messaging conversation with her daughter about her daughter needing an abortion. If you care about ICE, I can tell you the story about the protester in Maine who had the ICE agents follow her, you know, take her to her home and point at it in order to intimidate her. There's a lawsuit going on in Maine about that right now. So you kind of have to figure out where people are. And then, of course, if you know anything about tech, you understand that the amount of tracking, the amount of personalization they're able to do about you based on the tracking is really not, you know, it's there's a sea change in this. AI and the surveillance systems that are used by these companies now are able to do tracking at scale in a way that was probably not possible, you know, 25 years ago. And so I think that the assessment that, like, there's just too many of us that can't track all of this is not really consistent with how the tech works now.
4: Good. I'm glad you cleared that up, because I'm not proud of that view, and it's actually not one I hold. I just find myself thinking it occasionally.
3: I think it's easy to do, especially if you didn't really come up in a time in which everything you did was tracked. But now people are increasingly aware that if they're, you know, talking to their friends about, you know, something over a, you know, Facebook or a, you know, TikTok or something like that, they're going to start to see information. They're going to see ads. They're going to see videos that are based upon not the audio conversations, but the things that they're searching for and the things that they're doing. Well, that same technology can be applied to the other things you do. It's not just about selling you things.
4: The other day, I did one quick search for some piece of radio hardware. It's not even important what, but later that day, I start getting targeted ads. And the thing that struck me by that is I didn't even think it was unusual that I should just search something into the bar once and then targeted ads. They now know exactly what I'm interested. They're selling that information to advertisers who are then selling me products relevant to my searches. It's creepy. And we're here with Cindy Cohen. She was a civil liberties lawyer specializing in internet law. She's the author of Privacy's Defender, My 30-Year Fight Against Digital Surveillance. The proceeds of the sale of that book go to the EFF, where she is the former executive director. Okay, when we come back from the break, we're going to continue to talk about privacy. But I want to talk about things that people misunderstand about it. We'll be back with Cindy Cohen in a moment.
1: 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It's the best way to keep David humble in the comments.

0: 640 Toronto, big trouble traffic. Eastbound on the Gardiner at Park Lawn. We got a crash in the right lane, pretty backed up through the area. Evans Avenue, best option. Problems on the westbound Gardiner as well at Parkside. We got the left lane blocked. It's backed up from Spadina. Take the lakeshore over to Park Lawn. Rejoin the Gardiner. 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I'm Laurie Turcotte, 640 Toronto.
1: 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A Winning Approach with East Law this Saturday from noon to 1 on 640 Toronto.
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1: We're discussing what privacy really means when all of our conversations seem to be on instant messaging platforms. All of our photos seem to be in the cloud. Everything we do in public on a CCTV camera connected to the internet. I'm here with someone who's a civil liberties attorney and the former executive director of the Electronic Frontier Foundation to discuss her new book, Privacy's Defender. I'm here with Cindy Cohen. Cindy, welcome back to the show.
2: Thank you so much.
1: There's got to be misconceptions in privacy in today's age that many people have. What are some of the ones that might surprise most of us?
2: I mean, I think that there is a sense in general that, you know, first of all, the, you know, privacy is dead. Get over it. Right. That we that there is no privacy, or more importantly, that people don't care about privacy. And I think that's really wrong. If you look at the surveys, people actually care about privacy. They feel like there's very little they can do about it. There's also an argument sometimes that young people don't care about privacy anymore, but Pew did a study a couple of years ago that finds that younger people are more likely to mess with their settings and increase the privacy or have multiple accounts, which is one of the ways that you can have privacy in these systems, and older people are. So I think there's a lot of ways in which the industry wants you to think that you have no choice, and people kind of have a hard time with privacy. I mean, privacy is inherently a little hard because at the time the information is gathered about you, you may not suffer any consequences, and the consequences come later when you, you know, try to apply for a loan and find that some of the information that, you know, might have been wrong that was collected about you or misinterpreted. So it's inherently a little tricky, but we're increasingly seeing people stand up. I mean, I think that the resistance to flock cameras that we're seeing across the country right now is not just about the flock cameras. It's about people finally having something in their own backyard that they can do something about and that they can talk about and feel empowered. And I think that it's important because we don't want to be tracked everywhere we go. But to me, that represents a place where this underlying unease with the world that we that has been built by the companies and the governments has got a place where it's got a vent where it can come out.
1: Let's talk about these companies, because I think up until a few years ago, maybe 5 or 10, if I thought of surveillance, invasive surveillance, I'd think of the state. I'd imagine like living in Berlin, East Berlin, before the wall fell, the government having a file on me, tapping my phone calls. But nowadays, especially in the West, this is in the hands of mostly private companies. What, and their responsibility to be good stewards of the data they collect, also, should they be collecting it? This is the conversation now. It's not really about governments, except for in the cases where the government works with these companies, which with the flock cameras you were just mentioning is the case. But yeah,
2: it's kind of always been the case that in the United States anyway, the government gets its information from the companies, right? I sued the NSA to stop the mass spying that happened after 9/11. That's kind of your OG mass spying, right? The government was looking at all of the things that went over the wire and pulling out from secret lists that nobody knows about. That's still going on today under something called Section 702 that actually just expired. And we should push hard to keep it expiring. Congress was so nervous about it that they did not re-up it last time. So that sounds like OG spying, right? But the way that this happens is that the telephone companies give access to their switches to the government. We found a room in an AT&T building here in San Francisco.
1: You worked on that, Cindy?
2: That was my case.
1: Oh my God, I should have done more research for this interview. This is an amazing story, and now I'm totally intimidated to be speaking to you, but tell us about it.
2: Well, I tell it in the book in great detail. It's the second set of stories, and you know, we had a guy knock on our front door at the Electronic Frontier Foundation who said he was a retired AT&T technician, and he actually had the schematics for how this works, how the government was tapping into the internet backbone at the AT&T facility down on Folsom Street here.

0: in San Francisco. And we use that evidence to sue, to try to get it to stop. And you know, kind of back to your original point, the government doesn't do a lot. I mean, it does some direct spying, but mainly they use the phone companies. And there's another program called the PRISM program that Edward Snowden revealed, where they go to the big tech giants like Google and Microsoft and require them to turn over information about their customers. So it's always been hand in hand, the government spying and the corporate spying. And now the government doesn't just do things like the big NSA programs, but they buy information from the data brokers. The number one purchaser of information from data brokers in the U.S. is the government. And Kash Patel recently testified in front of the U.S. Senate that they're going to continue to do it. So, you know, it used to be the case that people would say, are you more worried about the government spying on you or the company spying on you? And I have to give the really sad answer that
1: both.
0: It doesn't make it. This misunderstands how this works. It's the company spying that the government is piggybacking on.
1: It's this horrific feedback loop of money and information between government and the private sector.
0: And it's why we have to do something like a comprehensive privacy law. We can't just do one little fix and another little fix and another little fix. The Video Privacy Protection Act that was passed in the 80s that protects your video rental history from Blockbuster. You know, that's not the way to think about privacy. We really have to think comprehensively and really give people back this zone of privacy between them and the companies and them and the government.
1: It's so funny to me that your video rental history is protected by an outdated law, but like your private conversations, your likeness as you go about in public and it gets captured on these cameras and AI analysis matches the movement to your face, like these sorts of things are not protected. That's basically the state of the law in the U.S. right now. It's just so out of date.
0: It's ridiculous. And I think that but again, people are starting to really be concerned, and I'm hopeful that we can marshal that into real change. You know, there was a kind of fake privacy law that the federal Congress was looking at a couple years ago, fake because it was actually weaker than our law here in California and aimed at making sure that things stayed weak across the country. We can't fall for that. Just because it says privacy doesn't mean it's better. But I think that's picking up on something. People are really starting to feel constrained by the surveillance that's mapping them. And we need to turn that into real legal protection.
1: Cindy, after 30 years of fighting these battles, like you worked on this Room 641A project where you basically sued the government into disclosing they were copying the internet and logging it, you know, spying on everyone using the internet. Are you optimistic in the direction where digital privacy is heading? Are you hopeful? Are you disillusioned? Where do you think we're going to be in 10, 20 years?
0: Well, I think it's up to us. I mean, you know, I'm kind of a naturally pushing forward person. I feel like things have gotten really bad. And one of the things that happens when things get really bad is more and more people start to see what you're seeing. And I think we're in that moment right now. And we just have to marshal it towards something. We really have to combat the feeling like there's nothing you can do or that it only matters for, you know, bad people to have privacy and turn it into something. So, you know, I'm hopeful that more people are concerned than ever before. As I said, the concern about Flock, some of the concerns about data centers to me are striking a nerve in this country about the way people feel disempowered by technology. But now we have to come in and turn that concern into real action. And, you know, that's not going to be easy. Congress is broken right now for reasons that really, you know, have something to do with, you know, privacy, but not really. It's a bigger problem. But, you know, we got a Supreme Court decision just last term called Chaudhry that is beginning to think about these kinds of things. We've been chipping away at these doctrines. And you know, the point that I make in my book is that, you know, it was 30 years well spent. And I hope I inspire other people to dig in as well.
1: You certainly inspired me. You can check out that book. It's called Privacy's Defender, My 30-Year Fight Against Digital Surveillance. Proceeds of sales go to the Electronic Frontier Foundation, where Cindy Cohen was the former executive director. She's a civil liberties attorney. Cindy, this has been an amazing chat. Thanks so much for giving me your time.
0: Oh, thank you.
1: Just ahead, a child's meltdown can ruin a dinner or grocery run. And apparently, last week, an entire flight. So what do you do when a kid completely loses it? That's next.
2: Got a thought that's too good to keep to yourself? Call us anytime, toll-free in the U.S. and Canada at 1-888-505-6644. That's 1-888-505-6644. The Last Show with David Cooper.
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1: We work hard to strike the right amount of intelligence and ignorance. The Last Show with David Cooper.
2: Last week, a flight from Victoria to Toronto was canceled, not because of an airline malfunction, not because of weather, but because of a screaming kid told to go back to their seat and wear their seatbelt that just wouldn't. The flight went back to the gate and the whole flight was canceled. The internet is mostly upset, although some people are defending the kid somehow. We're here to break it down on Therapy Thursdays on a Wednesday with therapist Gary Dierenfeld, who's got one or two opinions, one or two helpful anecdotes about wild, uncontrollable children and the parents attached to them, sometimes by a leash. Gary, welcome to the show.
3: You know, it is a parent's worst nightmare to have a public display of your kid in a meltdown. Typically, it's in the grocery store.
2: Yeah, that's the classic. Grabbing the candy bar, the mother, the father says, no candy bar today, and boom, all of a sudden, everyone's staring at you.
3: I have, there's a Jewish word, rachmonis. How to translate rachmonis?
2: He's my favorite pianist. Oh, no, that's Rachmaninoff. Keep going.
3: It's kind of like to have pity for with empathy. So I have rachmonis, pity, empathy, for parents in these circumstances. Many are looked at with scorn. First of all, would you quieten your kid? And are you spoiling your kid? And are you dealing with your kid? But deal with that kid. And it's embarrassing. And it all of that, David, escalates the anxiety in the situation.
2: Yes, the anxious, embarrassed parents who don't know what to do and they panic. That panic then goes to the kid. The kid gets more worked up. It can be a very negative feedback loop.
3: Exactly. And if you have the looky-loos, those onlookers who may have, even if they're well-intentioned, oh, try this, oh, do that, that they're still bringing that sense of anxiety to the situation, let alone those who are, would you shut your kid up? You know, so I'd love to have seen a video of this situation. Maybe it's out there, but I haven't seen it so far. I pity the parent in this circumstance.
2: And I like to think I'm someone that if I'm in a crowd, like at a concert or a religious event or a festival, and then the crowd starts getting really worked up and everyone starts like, you know, stampeding, I'd like to think I have the wherewithal to like be calm. But when you're in a crowd and the whole crowd's worked up, you as a human being, we're social creatures, we kind of absorb that. And so when you're on a plane or in a grocery store and everyone around you waiting in line or sitting in their seats, line for the grocery store, seats for the plane, in case that wasn't clear, everyone getting worked up, angry, interfering, telling you what to do, shaking their head, that gets you worked up as a human being, even if you think you'll remain calm.
3: So we have these things called mirror neurons. It's the monkey see, monkey do. So if you get anxious, it triggers my mirror neurons to get anxious similarly. The challenge for parents, the challenge for the looky-loos, is to recognize that trigger and consciously suppress it, work against it, calm yourself. Because the degree to which we can wrap that child in calm versus anxiety, we can take the sting out of the situation and allow that child to borrow our calm.
2: I wonder if my cat has mirror neurons, because when he's at the vet and he freaks out and my girlfriend Miranda's there and she loves that cat with all her heart, And she's looking at him, freaking out, and the cat's freaking out. And he started, you know, the vet puts on those gloves that prevent them from being bitten and scratched. Our cat's like Dr. Jekyll, Mr. Hyde. Dr. Hyde, Mr. Jekyll. I wonder if animals have it, but that's perhaps too much of a tangent.
3: Monkeys do. We know. Hang on. We know that monkeys do, because there were actual experiments in the 1990s by psychologists, neuropsychologists, taking a look at the impact of these neural connections that we call mirror neurons.
2: Got it.
3: And, you know, when one monkey freaked out, the other monkey, not knowing what they freaked out about, takes a look. And they freak out too.
2: This is why I don't like crowds, because I'm not confident in my ability to not be able to absorb the anxiety of the crowd. That's a bunch of double negatives, but I'm scared that I'll absorb the crowd anxiety, and I don't want that. I don't want to take that on. But when you're on an airplane packed in there like sardines and your kid's losing their mind, that's a tough situation. And it's funny, with this story of this plane being canceled, there are people kind of defending the family and the kid. And as we learn about the circumstances, I don't know. It doesn't seem as bad as it originally sounds. For example, the airport they're departing from has a strict cutoff time. You know, some airports will ground all planes after a certain time, maybe due to noise, maybe due to other factors, maybe just due to the crew leaving because the airport shuts down at midnight. Who knows? And this was like the last flight of the day. And so any delay meant a canceled flight.
3: Yes. So, you know, it seems that passengers are not blaming the family, not blaming the child. They understand the circumstances in which this occurred and made it look like a bigger story. But, you know, I have been on those flights where the kid behind me is pounding on my seat, screaming. I've been there and wailing. And I just summon my calm. And, you know, rather than berating the parent or blaming the parent, I do turn around and say, it's okay. You've got this. In 5 minutes, your child will settle.
2: Here's how I deal with it. Maybe it's less well-adjusted than you. I just tell myself.
3: Less well-adjusted.
2: I don't get involved. If the kid's pounding, I might politely say, hey, can you stop, young man or young woman? Hey, to the parents, could you maybe ask your kid to stop? I'm not going to lose my mind and scream, but here's how I just, when I hear a baby screaming or a kid running up and down the aisle that's annoying the heck out of me, I'll just tell myself, people have to travel with their kids. I just tell myself that, and it's like, what are you going to do? It sucks. I don't want to be next to a screaming baby on a long flight where I want to catch some Z's or Z's, depending on what language you speak. I speak both American and Canadian.
3: We call that acceptance.
2: Yeah.
3: I posted something on my Facebook page the other day where I'm talking about these kinds of situations generally. And what I say to people is relax into the mess. Mm-hmm. Relax into the mess. And the degree to which we can, you know, these things that are beyond our control, no one's doing this with intention, relax into the mess. And all of a sudden, we're more capable at managing.
2: Okay, there's kind of two angles to attack this story. The one that we've been attacking it from, the kind of sympathetic angle.
3: Yeah.
2: The flight had to take off by a certain time. So it's not like the kid forced the flight to turn around because of their behavior. The kid forced the flight to be a little delayed. And then that delay.
3: And then there was a consequence.
2: And there's people defending it. Oh, I'm saying, oh, everyone's got to travel with their kids. We're kind of taking a sympathetic view, which is, I think, important. But then there's the other view. Are parents too permissive? Do parents let their kids run around? Do they not set boundaries with their kids because they either think it's a wrong thing to do or they're too scared to do it? The more mean angle, like, hey, you know.
3: Yes. Yes. So let's go back to blame the parent.
2: Because both kind of interpretations can be true.
3: Well, look, we are at a time, and parenting changes almost every decade, and it changes with the socioeconomic changes in society. Parents are working two jobs, three jobs. They're barely making ends meet. To go on this flight may have taken a year's worth of saving, you know, for a mom, a dad, and this child. And so we're just not as available to parent our kids in the way that we used to. And with that, many parents experience what I call parental guilt. I feel badly for being less available to my kid for issues, you know, over which I have no control. With that, with that, some parents are loath to lay down the law to their kids. They say, oh, I barely have any time. Do I want to be tough?
2: For those parents that are loath to lay down the law, that's some nice L alliteration, Larry Lierenfeld. We're going to discuss that after the break. Should you lay down the law with your kids or allow them to run up and down the aisle of the plane screaming, not putting on their seatbelt, unwilling to sit in their seat during takeoff and say, oh, I'm doing permissive parenting right now. I'm doing the right thing. Should you do that? Or how can you set boundaries? That is what we'll discuss with Gary Dierenfeld on Therapy Thursdays on a Wednesday next.
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4: Toronto, big trouble traffic westbound on the Gardner approaching Parkside. We've got a crash getting cleaned up out of the right lane. It's backed up from about Jameson. 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
2: A Porter Airlines flight from Victoria to Toronto was canceled last week. Not because of bad weather, not because of a mechanical failure, not because the turbine, or is it propeller, fell off the plane, or the door blasted open mid-flight. That was just terrifying when that happened on a Southwest flight a few years ago. Whatever. Back to this story. It was canceled because of a kid that was running wild, running amok, wouldn't sit in their seat during takeoff. The internet at first got very upset. Then some people stood up for the family. You know, people have to fly with their kids. We're interpreting this one with Gary Dierenfeld, a therapist. It is Therapy Thursdays on a Wednesday. Before the break, we were kind of defending how difficult it is and how we should be more patient when
3: and now
2: parents
3: for the opposing view.
2: Yes. In the left corner was being patient with this family dealing with a kid. In the right corner is do better, parents. So should we allow our kids to do whatever they want without setting boundaries that can lead to behaviors like this?
3: Do you know how many parents I've already ignited by my phrase before the break when I said lay down the law?
2: You sound like my dad. Keep going.
3: I'm a 70-year-old white guy. Of course, this is my language. But what do I mean by that? All I'm talking about is setting limits, boundaries, and expectations, even with a 3-year-old. And again, before the break, what I was explaining was changes to social economic conditions affect parenting. Parents are working their butts off just to make ends meet. They're less available to their children. They have parental guilt for not being available. And with that parental guilt comes permissiveness. I don't want to set those limits, boundaries, and expectations. I want to just have peace at home. And so the message to parents is, if you forego setting those limits, boundaries, and expectations, then you will have kids who rule the roost. And so, and also I want to say here, we're talking about neurotypical kids. I'm not talking about those kids whose differences may create the conditions where it is more difficult for them. Okay. Those are special circumstances. I'm talking about the vast majority of neurotypical kids and we as parents who are burnt out and having our own challenges, being firm, being direct, in a sense, frustrating our kids.
2: We should call this show the Limits, Boundaries, and Expectations show with Gary Dierenfeld. I feel like whatever, you know, therapy or mental health or challenging topic we cover, it always comes back
3: comes
2: to limits.
3: To boundaries, limits, and expectations.
2: Yes, yeah. BLE.
3: You know, let's go Freudian for a moment.
2: Oh, boy.
3: And
2: I don't like my mom like that, Gary.
3: Do people even use that phrase anymore, Freudian? Anyways, there was a concept of frustration tolerance. We need to develop the capacity to manage frustration. And here's what people forget. You don't develop that capacity if you haven't been frustrated. So parents, I keep telling them, it's okay to frustrate your kid. Not mean-spiritedly, but just in terms of those boundaries, limits, and expectations. And if the kid pushes back, if they demonstrate their frustration, we don't forgo the limits, boundaries, and expectations. We maintain them, but we can support the child through their frustration. Hence, frustration tolerance.
2: The problem with the screaming child who won't sit in their seat or put on their seatbelt on the airplane is it's like a lot of this work you're talking about can't just be done the day the flight takes off.
3: So true.
2: So like if you're not parenting like this and you haven't and you've made these, I don't want to call them mistakes, but choices, you know, what you're saying is there's a better way. And I get all that. But it's not like you can make the change the day of the flight on the plane. Like that work needs to happen before that day. Because the it's like a pressure cooker, the airplane, for every like parenting mistake you've made, and there's no way out, you know? Like how do you fix this that day when you need it fixed?
3: I have worked with hundreds of parents in my private practice and literally thousands through hundreds of parenting workshops. Help, and typically it's the 3 to 4 year old, more so the 4 year old who is throwing the tantrums, and the parents are always acquiescing to the tantrum, which feeds the behavior. And again, we're talking about neurotypical kids here, where the issue is behavioral, not neurological per se.
2: Yeah.
3: Okay. So parents, you know, at some point you have to say, no, you're not going to get the cookie. And the kid is going to have their harangue because that is what they likely have learned so far. And you have to live through that child for a day or two or three where they do go bonkers at not getting the cookie. But as the parent remains firm, the child now learns there's a new sheriff in town. My harangue isn't going to outweigh the parents' judgment.
2: Back to the Boundaries, Limits, and Expectations show with Gary Dierenfeld. For parents who never learned that themselves, maybe they had relationships with their parents that weren't well boundaried. They didn't, you know, this is the first time they're hearing about this. If they've listened to you on the show, it's definitely not the first time, but maybe it's the first time they're listening to us. Okay. Sure. And then you're on the airplane and you've done everything not this way, you haven't set boundaries with your kid and the kid's screaming. What do you do? What do you do in that moment if you're not well equipped to deal with it? Is there anything you can do?
3: You know, that's where, if this were the supermarket, that's where you see the parent scoop up their kid.
2: Yeah, but you can't leave the plane. You'll get arrested if you leave the plane. Like, you're trapped.
3: Correct. My heart actually goes out to these parents.
2: Imagine opening the emergency exit door, like, oh, I got to get out of this situation. Like, that's not a good idea.
3: Right. You are in a can where you can't, you know, you can't lift the lid on this one. You're stuck there with your kid. That's why they turn back to the gate to let this parent and child off the plane. And this is such an extraordinary situation. But sometimes that's all you can do. And the other thing that a parent can do, whether they like it or not, whether the child likes it, because these are extreme situations, not an extreme child, an extreme situation. You may have to hold that child. You literally restrain that child on your lap because you can't let the child go, you know, running up and down the aisles and amok. And it's, you know, it is sadly, and I want to emphasize sadly, just an extraordinary situation where it's going to be a mess. The real issue becomes, how do you manage this so it doesn't reoccur?
2: For next time, yeah.
3: That's all you can do. So I do want to, in a sense, conclude by saying, you know, I can see both sides of this. I have rachmonis for these parents. And yet on a larger scale, I'm commenting to parents overall that there is a consequence for being inadvertently permissive. And so we have to evaluate our own parenting all the time.
2: And I want to end this interview from the famous line from Samuel L. Jackson from the movie Kids on a Plane, where he said, enough is enough. I've had it with all these mother fudging kids on this mother fudging plane. But if you're watching this go down, you're not the parent. You're just a passenger and a kid's losing their mind. Just try to do what I do and tell yourself, families need to travel. What are you going to do?
11: Bring your calm.
2: Yeah, bring your calm. Gary, it's always a pleasure having you on the show.
3: Great to be with you, David.
2: That's a wrap on our show. Thanks for tuning in. 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
4: Toronto, big trouble traffic. Eastbound on the Gardner at Parkside. We've got a crash in the right lane. It's backed up almost all the way from Park Lawn. 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
22: This is Global News. I'm Danny Longo. Four people were injured after a lithium-ion batteries were involved in a two-alarm fire at a TCH building this morning. A Toronto fire official said that the fire is the third reported incident involving lithium-ion batteries in the last 24 hours. Now, firefighters were called to the scene on George Street near Dundas and Jarvis just before 6 a.m. Fire Chief Jim Jessup issued a warning via social media today about the dangers posed by lithium-ion batteries. Jessup said that the city has now seen 80 fires involving lithium-ion batteries so far this year. That's nearly a 40% increase when compared with the same point last year. Oakville has become the first Ontario municipality to impose a one-year moratorium on new data centers. Councillors want to study potential concerns, including noise, vibration, emissions, and land use before allowing new developments. The move comes as other municipalities, including Mississauga, Waterloo Region, and Toronto, consider similar regulations. Oakville currently has no formal data center applications, but a developer has announced plans for a 320-megawatt AI facility in the GTA. The growing demand for AI is driving a surge in energy-intensive data center projects across Canada. A partial solar eclipse was visible across parts of Ontario this afternoon. The moon covered a small portion of the sun in Toronto, beginning at 12:55 p.m., reaching peak of 8% coverage at 1:40 p.m. The sun coverage reached 15% in Ottawa at the peak of the eclipse, which hit totality in parts of Europe like Spain and Iceland. Next, sky watchers will be able to see the Perseid meteor shower this week with 60 to 100 shooting stars per hour. The Perseid meteor shower happens every year when Earth passes fields in space where asteroids or comets had left debris. Researchers across Canada will work together to study the effects of cannabis on the brain with support from the federal government. Ottawa has announced $24 million in funding for the Canadian Institutes of Health Research, a consortium aiming to establish scientific evidence about both potential benefits and harms of cannabis. These include the impacts of cannabis on epilepsy, anxiety, post-traumatic stress disorder, sleep, mental health, and brain development in youth and during pregnancy. More than 3,000 people of all ages will be recruited with data on brain function, mental health, and substance use collected across their lifespan. Hockey Canada says five players from Canada's 2018 World Junior team acquitted last year of sexual assault have breached the organization's code of conduct. In a release, the national governing body said it has accepted the board's recommendation that suspensions continue for Alex Formanton, Cal Foote, Carter Hart, Dylan Dubé, and Michael McLeod. The five were acquitted in July 2025 on sexual assault charges stemming from an encounter with a woman known as EM at a 2018 Hockey Canada Gala in London celebrating the national junior team's World Championship gold medal. McLeod will not be eligible for reinstatement until November of 2030. Foote will be eligible this November, while Hart and Dubé are eligible in 2027 and 2028, respectively. Formanton is eligible for immediate reinstatement. The Toronto Blue Jays continue their push for an American League wildcard spot against the Boston Red Sox tonight. Toronto has won the first two contests of the four-game series and sit 2.5 games out of the final wildcard spot. A look at the forecast from the Global News Weather Center. A yellow severe thunderstorm watch is in effect. Mainly cloudy tonight. A 70% chance of showers and the risk of a thunderstorm. A low of 17. Tomorrow, mix of sun and clouds. High of 27. Then clear overnight. A low of 17 for Friday. Sunny. High of 27. Sunny on Saturday with a high of 26. If you want to be the first to know, sign up for breaking news alerts at globalnews.ca. I'm Danny Longo. This is Global News.
0: From 9 till noon, he's here. If you don't know Brad, you're lucky. My bro is here with you. He's here to f*** up. Or could it be people?

0: know what I'm going to say right now. Happy hump day, everybody. We all know it's my favorite day of the week. And no, I've only completed one of those missions today. That's just saying happy hump day to you. What's going on? Whether you're listening live in Ontario, Toronto, London, across the province, I appreciate you, or on the iHeart radio app across Canada. You could be anywhere. You're choosing to be here on the most glorious of hump days. I don't know why it's the most glorious of hump days, but that's just because my first trigger saying that is because the 10 o'clock hour, we're going to have our weekly Wednesday mashup with Dr. Eric Kam, Professor Eric Kam from Toronto Met U. Ryerson. I got to find different ways to deliver that one, but it's always fun when the doc's in studio because only I can call him Rico, but only he knows how to just break down not only economics, but just you have fun with this guy. I say this about a lot of people. When you get like, okay, here's a behind the scenes for you. As we move to like a multi-platform, because that's the next generation, we're pumping stuff on YouTube. We'll announce that in just a couple seconds. But, you know, you do a lot of these interviews with your video screen. Everyone's got their setup and it visually looks beautiful on camera. And that's why you use them. In studio, we don't have the same optics. It doesn't have the background, but the interpersonal connection, you can never replace that through a video screen. You just can't. You can't. And when Doc's in the building, when Eric Kam's in the building, I just feel like it's going to be a happy day. Even if he's going to come and do his, oh, come on, I'll tell you now, Brad, about the... That's not even a good Eric Kam. But I love when he rants. He gets fired up. So 10 o'clock's going to be great. 9:30, we got something great for you. This condo announcement in Toronto, building new homes, $2.7 billion, Carney said, is coming to Toronto. But no one asked at what cost. Not the cost, the $2.7 billion. It's like, at what cost? And there's a viral video going out there right now all across the world about what is being taken away from a community while other stuff is being built. And a very loud voice in this is going to join us. She released a Instagram video that went viral saying, you know what? It's great to announce building, but what is being taken away? And it directly affects her and her community. You're going to want to stick around for that. But let's talk about that. You guys have been great. Our YouTube channel and the subscribers have been amazing. So if you want to see the visuals of the great stuff that we do here, you just go to YouTube, search out No BS with Brad Smith. And we're dropping more videos today. One of them is absolutely crazy. Johan Norberg. You know, we talk about socialism and the democratic socialist movement in the United States. Well, Johan Norberg notices that everyone points to Sweden, Norway, and those countries as the model for what socialism could be. Well, doesn't he come on and absolutely destroy the paradigm of what people think socialism is? There's a difference between democratic socialist and a social democracy. So that's just dropping right now. And obviously, if you didn't hear this because you're a routine person and you're always in the 9 o'clock hour, well, God, I was in I was in a very emotional state after our interview at 11:20 yesterday. Michelle Wharton, she's a former dental hygienist who owned her own practice. And while we're talking about everything that's gone on with Anthony Fauci and from his diaries and his journals to these recent text messages that essentially had conversations between Anthony Fauci, Rochelle Walensky, who was the CDC director at that time, Center of Disease Control, another high-ranking COVID official who then became the U.S. surgeon, having a text message conversation about the potential risk of the COVID vaccine during pregnancy. They flagged that there could be potential risks in text message conversations. 9 days later, Fauci went out and said, no red flags. There's no red flags out there for anything. Well, it's one of those things where you book a guest in advance. And Michelle Wharton, I was booking her because I wanted to hear her story before the Allison inquiries. If you haven't heard about that, obviously MP Dean Allison running these inquiries of people who took the vaccine and got injured. And the story just happened to land on the day with these text messages, of which I had a very, very, emotional rant yesterday about the level it's demonic what's coming out of these Fauci text messages. If you're willing to do that, say that there's no red flags in the COVID vaccine while you're having these red flag conversations about pregnant women, and then you're giving this vaccine to pregnant women and saying there's no red flags, that's a level of good and evil I'm just not ever willing to deal with. And people aren't as up in arms about it. No, again, no one's talking about it across mainstream media except for us. And on this day, I booked Michelle Warden to hear her story. And it just overtook me. Like the rest of the day, I felt like, you know, Canada, you know, we need to put ourselves in other people's shoes. You got to say screw politics sometimes. And I wish I could swear and say politics sometimes and go, what if that were me? And stop avoiding the conversation of it's not me. And I'm not saying you have to empathetically take on everybody else's emotions, plight, and situation they're in. But when it's fellow Canadians in a situation like COVID, where we, in this case, all took the vaccine or who did take the vaccine to be part of the solution. And then this massive thing happens to you where you get vaccine injured. She has to sell her business that she's built her entire life. Why? Because she couldn't get the treatment she needed in Canada. She had to use that money to go down to the United States of America to get proper treatment. And even when she got the proper treatment in the United States of America, she came back to Canada and couldn't see doctors here because they wouldn't refer her. And I just asked her this simple question. And it was powerful and it stayed with me all day. And even as I'm saying this right now, where do you think that you'd be right now if you didn't have access to selling your business to go get U.S. healthcare?
1: I'd be dead. I had brain compression, Brad. Like brain compression. I was in bed. I couldn't walk. Even the lights now are really hard for me. They still are. I have permanent vision loss. I couldn't stand sound, light. I completely lost sight in my right eye. Word finding difficulties, cognition. My children were writing their names on things because I'd forget. And you have to realize too, this doesn't just affect me. Like I have two small children that were 8 and 10 when this started and a spouse. They've become my caregivers. I'm not the only one that suffered and carried this burden. They have. And when I took the same imaging that I had from Canada down to the United States to visit a leading neurosurgeon, he took one look at my imaging and the laundry list of the symptoms that I had associated with that brain cyst in particular, and was like, you have brain compression, Michelle.
0: Oh, man, still with me. It's just, I was bawling during that interview. I don't feel bad saying that. Because again, when I say like not enough of us are putting ourselves in people's shoes, it's just when you think about that and the people that don't want to have these conversations, of course the government doesn't want to hear Michelle's story and allow her to go down to these hearings and then have a public format. If you heard that story and you're not so sympathetic to what she's going through and you feel the empathy running through your body, then you don't have a heartbeat. It's not about politics. It's about humanity. And imagine if she didn't have that money and the access to the resources that she built up as a small business owner herself. So screw the fact of we're talking about, well, if you couldn't go down to the States, if she didn't build up her business so that she could get that money when she sold everything she had just to go get the treatment, then she comes back here. This vaccine injury happened in 2021 in Canada for the brain injuries that she was having. She didn't see a neurologist till 2025. That is unacceptable. And anybody out there on any side of the political spectrum saying, I don't want to hear these Fauci conversations or these Alice inquiries conversations, screw you. Because we can't just deflect and say, oh, you know, that didn't happen to me. I'm safe. I'm here. Imagine that did happen to you. And it happened to so many Canadians, over 100,000 Canadians vaccine injured. And yeah, oh, they gave them $55 million. Dean Allison, who's running these inquiries, came here and said, you know what? $35 million of that dollars that we sent to help these vaccine injured people, it went to bureaucracy, not to helping the people. So go to YouTube, and go to search out No BS with Brad Smith. That full interview with Michelle Warden just dropped now. And I'm telling you, it's one of the most powerful things I've heard. And that's in advance of these September hearings that are going on. We got to switch it up just a little bit to get into a little, a little bit of a better mood before we get out. If you haven't heard this before, I came from reality TV. Okay. I did in the most salacious way ever. Yes, I was the Bachelor of Canada, the Canada's first bachelor. And actually, one of the guys in charge of me being on that show and having a career actually is in this building. It's funny to see him all the time. But if you haven't heard of the show Love is Blind, well, you've been living under a rock. It's on Netflix. It is, in my estimation, the stupidest of all of the reality formats where you're supposed to get married at the end. They put a glass wall between, and not a translucent glass wall, a wall that's made of this kind of, God, stained glass that you can't see through. A man's on one side, a woman's on the other side. And in these respective buildings, there's like 12 men and 12 women, and they're all dating through this wall, just talking to each other with the idea that they don't care about the aesthetics. They try to not ask questions about ethnicity, race, and all this stuff, and just get to know each other's personalities. Right? And here's just a little teaser of the trailers in the past.
2: Falling in love should feel
3: vulnerable,
2: fiery, spontaneous, passionate,
3: secure,
2: crazy.
3: Are you currently feeling any of those?
4: Just give a little bit of your love.
5: Denver, Colorado.
2: I want to be engaged in a week. Like, I'm getting married.
6: You want to have my babies?
0: That's all from behind. Again, is love blind? Gosh, you hope so in some respects. But in this today and age, I don't think it's egregious of me to say that it's very hard to think that you can, appropriate yourself properly, spread it through a set wall to another person. And then after sometimes 2 or 3 days, get down on one knee and propose to someone you've never seen, sight unseen. And so I would suggest you, if you've never watched the show, just skip through all the times where they're talking in the pods and go straight to the reveal. After they're engaged, the doors slip open. There's about 100-foot runway between the two of them, and they see each other for the first time from about 100 feet away, and they walk towards each other. And it's either the coolest moment you've ever seen or one of the most intensely anxiety-inducing, uncomfortable moments you've ever seen. But it is coming to Canada. They've just announced Love is Blind Canada. And somebody, I think it was producer Eddie from Toronto Today in the Morning, sent me this clip. And also, too, I had so many people reach out to me on Instagram and be like, oh, going back to reality TV to find love? And I go, I did it once.
3: Yeah.
0: And I got a decent paycheck for it. And that was largely why I took the job, because CFL paid me no money. I got my head beaten in. And I was like, you're going to pay me to date women on TV? God, sign me up. And I did have the intention. Like, if I was going to find somebody, I would find them. And I was engaged. And we dated for 2 years after. And she was a lovely girl. Had a great time. But dating through a wall without seeing them, I just don't. And I'm not like a materialistic person, I'm not like just an aesthetics driven person. I've dated girls who look all sorts of different from all sorts of categories of life. But you're telling me that if that door opened and it was somebody that physical attraction wasn't there to right off the bat, even if you love them, you wouldn't just go, hey, friend zone. But no, you have to go through with the rest of the show. So we'll talk about that a little later. I won't gas you up with that one. But after the break, I need to do what only a person with a history degree can, is set the record straight once and for all. We've had this debate over and over again, but I've never heard somebody put it together

0: I'm going to dust off the corduroy jacket with the tweed elbow patches. I'm going to get my pipe out. I'm going to put on my professor glasses, and I'm going to take you through a history lesson, an uncomfortable history lesson of why naming Sankofa Square is the dumbest thing ever. Why this conversation is absolutely ridiculous, and why history doesn't even agree with any of these people who want to change history. Hopefully this ends it, and Councillor Shelley Carroll will just say, I lost this one, and maybe move on with actually fixing roads, potholes, and infrastructure in a big city. It's No BS. I'm Brad Smith. We'll be back. Let's have a hump day, people.
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1: 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I hope you can listen on Thursday's show. We are under a week to the trade deadline. It's not for a sports league, but to get a tariff-free deal or at least fewer tariffs that are being threatened with the United States and President Donald Trump. What's the very latest? What's the speculation? What's the rumor? 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

0: 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Screw the man, y'all.
1: Yeah, screw the man, y'all.
2: Nobody even knows who the man is anymore. The man's all over the place. So the original term of the man, fighting against the man. But listen, this is me fighting against it right now, because last time I even remotely covered this topic, I think I was flagged for inappropriate or, sorry, a mismanagement of stats. And then I showed the stats and never talked to me again because I was right about the stats. And listen, I can be wrong about stats. This is a 3-hour show. I'm working off three screens. And if I ever am wrong, call me out on it. I will stand corrected. That's what I want to do. We only get better if we have debates where I learn that I'm wrong for some reason, right? Like, that's the whole point of discourse. But when it comes to Sankofa Square, and if you don't know this, Toronto, in a decision that caused a lot of controversy, none at the time because of what we were going through, changed the name of Yonge and Dundas Square to Sankofa Square, right? In 2023. Officially, it launched in 2025. But why is this still a topic? Why is it still a topic that people are mad about? Why are still Canadians calling Yonge and Dundas Square Yonge and Dundas? And why is it what's being called now in the biggest city council awfulizing to call it Yonge and Dundas Square and not Sankofa Square? Well, this is Shelley Carroll, city councilor from Toronto. And I hope this is the last time we talk about this and it breeds some sort of sense of intellect into people. And I don't mean this in a non-empathetic way. I think you know me by now, but this statement that we're going to hear needs no empathy. Let's hear it.
3: Torontonians have an ability to stop awfulizing at certain moments. In Sankofa Square, we stopped awfulizing about the FIFA tournament, and I dare say, Madam Speaker, we stopped awfulizing about the name of that square, too.
2: Awfulizing.
3: The Ghanaian community finally owns that name and owns that square. And that, to me, is one of the benefits that the Auditor General better put in her report.
2: Well, first and foremost, Shelley Carroll, I'm not sure that you should say anybody that's a community group should own anything in the city. I mean, Little Italy, Little Portugal, Chinatown, like those are all important fabrics of a totally immense and immersed and diverse community. But to say they own the name and they own that square is very disrespectful when you look at the actual history of what down. Okay, so what's the controversy? We got rid of Henry Dundas. Why? You don't read the long lines because they'll just tell you he was a racist, he was against ending the slave trade, and potentially even they'll throw in that he owned slaves. Let's go through who Henry Dundas was in the quickest way so that you don't... Henry Dundas, actually, obviously, a powerful politician. He was in 1793 over in Scotland, one of the first people, 1792, actually, to immediately want to get rid of slavery in total. He wanted to abolish it. But when he came over here, the controversy is because he changed the term from ending or abolishing slavery from immediate to gradual, because he thought it would upset the system. The system back then was quite complex because it wasn't just about the transatlantic slave trade, which is the big story, right? Millions of people that are being sold off for goods, crossing the ocean, a lot of them dying on the transition and the voyage over in one of the most disgusting, barbaric forms of trading anything. That's good property, human. It's disgusting, but it happened during the time. Widely considered at that time a form of economic means for people. As disgusting as that sounds now, it's true. So they called him the Great Delayer. They got rid of the name. They moved over to Sankofa, right? Because this word, Sankofa Square, to them meant go back and get it. Learn from the past and move forward. An idealistic way to look at something. They didn't understand that at the time, when you're talking about Ghana, and the history of Sankofa, where that tribe lands and what it means historically, meant that during that same time where you're saying that Henry Dundas was the Great Delayer, which he wasn't, he never owned slaves, never owned a plantation, never lived on a plantation, verified facts. Sankofa during that time, or where that tribe was in Ghana, from 1700 to 1900, over 1.2 million people were trafficked in the transatlantic slave trade from that direct point, Northern Africa, which is now Ghana. If you want to get even further into this, while changing that name, you are still saying that the Great Delayer, Henry Dundas, is more detrimental because he brings up colonial settlerism during a transatlantic slave trade period. Well, guess what? In Ghana currently, where that Sankofa tribe would be right now, is one of the most prominent areas for sex trafficking minors in Africa. Still to this day, still has slavery ongoing in that area today. So we're reclaiming a name, or sorry, you're telling us that you're claiming this name, and the people here from Ghana are now claiming that square. But the square itself is covered in controversy of what you've just ignored, which is history. And the history even goes deeper than that, because that history of Sankofa Square that we will never, I will never refer to that as Young and Dundas Square. Why not? Because in actuality, what you're doing is trying to rewrite history to create a narrative as if you've done something good here when you should have done something for the people of Canada. Like Canadians have to feel like they're attached. And I don't mean white Canadians. I mean everyone from every demographic who comes here and makes this their country. They have to feel attached for where they're from. You name it something, somebody goes and does simple research, finds out that it's completely obnoxious that you would even go and defend this. For what? For the joy of saying that we're a diverse culture. We already are a diverse culture. This is not adding to it. This is you rewriting history for the narrative that sees your fit. Well, so let's talk about the real thing, because this Sankofa Square thing has led to a African land acknowledgement within Toronto City Council, of which I got in trouble last time for even saying out loud that Canada was not a large part of the transatlantic slave. It's that we weren't. We had under 10,000 slaves that ever came through that process. The number is more around 4,000. At the same time, during that same process where we hate all those names from the past, we helped 30 to 40,000 people escape slavery from the Underground Railroad in the United States. At the same time, we're dealing with, if you want to talk about slavery, by the time it was abolished and slavery was, not considered the transatlantic slave trade, why aren't we talking about not the 4,000, which is still an atrocious number, but it's not the worst number in the world. It's less than 1% of all trafficked people in the world. Why aren't you talking about the 100,000 kids that came over from the UK that were 15% orphans, some from families, all poor families, sending their kids over here that went into the same school system that turned them into orphans, undernourished, malnourished, undereducated. Like, there's so much context here that is just left by the side, so that when you say something like awfulizing a term, and that Torontonians or Canadians are awfulizing a term, and you leave out every historical context, all you're doing is just trying to change your own history. Well, here in Canada, we don't have to stand up and say you're right. No, you're wrong, Miss Carroll. In fact, you're not only wrong, you're misleading a generation. You're trying to change history at the same time to fit a narrative that doesn't serve where we are right now. We need to be united. You need to say that Torontonians, Ontarians, Canadians own that square, not just a subsect of a community that benefits every time you say their name, rewriting their history from a place that is entrenched in slavery to this day and sex trafficking of minors. I'm not one who's saying switch it back to Young and Dundas. I'm saying make it Canadian. Make it for everybody. And by niching and isolating your argument down to we're awfulizing it, you're playing the victim. Well, we're just telling you history doesn't stand, your facts don't stand up to historical facts, and we're not going to take you rewriting the name of a great place in Toronto, a once great place, so that it can fit to be a piece of crap name that we don't agree with on context that has no historical relevance, while taking down a great person who at that time in 1800s did the best they can in a barbaric, barbaric time. On the other side of the break, though, if you want to hear something, you're going to want to stick around for this. Because we just dropped a $2.7 billion condo announcement building in Toronto, right? Everyone's excited. Some of these affordable homes will be 30% of your pre-tax income. That's affordable for Mark Carney. But at what cost? What are we missing in this? Well, a Instagram reel has gone viral recently, and we've got the person that's brought attention to something that you don't know. At what cost are we building, and what are we taking away? It's No BS. I'm Brad Smith.
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0: We will invest $2.7 billion to build more than 18 housing projects across this city. We're starting by creating more than 5,600 new rental homes that a broad range of Torontonians can afford. North of 1,800 of those homes will be deeply affordable, supportive, or rent controlled.
1: This is No BS with Brad Smith.
2: That's right, we're back. I just want to say happy hump day to everybody. But as we get into this segment right now, I'm excited because I saw this viral video and a young woman looks at a big federal housing announcement and recognizes her own building, right? And then the one they've been told is getting torn down. Hundreds of new units are going up, except a big chunk of them are just replacements for the rent-controlled homes that they're about to lose. So none of this really makes sense, but taxpayers are funding the demolition of affordable housing under the banner of essentially fixing it. And if I'm not wrong in saying that, Megan Key, who's a housing advocate, as well as a small business owner, will tell me if I'm right or wrong on that. But Megan, great job on this video, and I just can't wait to hear your take on this, because again, people get excited when housing announcements come down, but at what cost? And I think you brought up perfectly what that cost was. So share that with us.
3: Yeah, sure. Thank you for having me.
2: Oh, my pleasure.
3: The 18 projects, one of the development applications is a site that my building is a part of. For a little bit of like broad context, the developer built the site north of us, which is a set of townhomes. And then they bought our building in 2022 to build two huge towers. And so they're going to demolish our building, which is a rent-controlled, purpose-built rental building with 121 units, houses around 200 people. And the funding from the federal government is going to the first phase of this project, which will inevitably demolish our building.
2: So walk us through your video, because you can break down the stats better than I can. I love being curious about this one. So it's not like I'm asking you, hey, by the way, reenact 2 minutes of what you did on Instagram. That's so perfect. But give the context to everyone listening that they won't know about what this means, not only to you, but other people facing what you're going through.
3: Yeah. So I think the biggest thing to mention is that this isn't an individual case where this one rent control building is being torn down in Toronto. It's a part of a systemic problem that's happening not only across Toronto, heavily concentrated in Toronto, but also in cities across Ontario, but also cities across Canada. And so the federal government announcing that they're going to build 5,400 units, 1,800 of which are deeply affordable, requires a little bit of context.
2: Yes, it does.
3: We're not just build is the only way to fix this problem. But if we're losing deeply affordable housing at rates faster than we're building it, then it's like filling up a leaky bucket, right? Like, we're not addressing the fundamental problem that runs parallel to this. And don't get me wrong, we need to build housing. Supply is important. But the type of housing that we build is important as well. So what he mentioned there is of the 5,600, 1,800 are going to be deeply affordable. And in
2: It went up to 1,800? I heard it was 700. And we're both using air quotes right now.
3: I'm sorry. Yeah. People can't see this. 700 for this particular project.
2: Yes, ma'am.
3: 1,800 across the 18 projects with a $2.7 billion in funding. And what deeply affordable means in this particular case is they are counting 121 replacement units that the developer is legally obligated to replace in their affordable units. So I find that a little bit frustrating, because it's not like they're creating anything. It's their legal obligation to do so. And they're also demolishing the exact kind of housing basically every level of government is saying that they just can't build, right? We can't build mid-rise, affordable, rent-controlled housing. It's impossible, but we will allow the demolition of it.
2: That's crazy.
3: Those units that are replacement units from our building, they're rent controlled here in perpetuity, right? Forever, unless the federal, the provincial government changes legislation. But the replacement units only need to be affordable for 10 years. So we're losing rent controlled housing if we look on a long enough timeline. And with the federal government's financing that they're going to give to the developer to build that building, the other 67 units that are going to be affordable only need to be affordable for a set period of time based on their agreement with the CMHC. So it could be as little as 10 years. It could be 20 years. It could technically be 30 years, but I'm going to presume that they're not going to go for the 30-year affordability timeline. So it's a net negative fundamentally. And so it's a bit of a farce to make a positive announcement that they're giving money to the exact developers who are causing part of this crisis in the first place.
2: Oh my God. Okay, hold it there, because when we come back, I want to get into what affordable is. We're both using air quotes, but let's break down the hilarity of what affordable is now. Because when Mark Carney says these will be 30% of pre-tax income, you have to put numbers to that. It's great to say 30% off. Yeah, but what is affordable in Toronto? And what is affordable for these homes that are being torn down, these condos that are being torn down, these rent-controlled buildings that are being torn down? Let's compare the prices and you might be shocked. It's No BS. I'm Brad Smith. We'll be back after the break with Megan Key to talk more about this.
4: Well, Larry was overwhelmed with all the yard work, the maintenance, the snow removal for his two-story home. 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
1: You know, when you get excited about a big federal housing announcement, especially in Toronto, $2.7 for Toronto Build, but then you find out that the places in the that are going to be in the wake of the new construction that are going to get demolished are your not only your own community, but your own building. Well, I've got Megan Key, who sounded the alarm on this right now, and she's done a great job in the first segment of breaking this down. And Megan, just so happy that you're joining the show. Thank you.
2: Thank you for having me.
1: Okay, so let's talk about this, right? So you find out that your building is on one of these demolishing lists while these new projects are going to go up, the 18 across Toronto. And then Mark Carney throws in, just as you pointed out, this kind of, we're going to use air quotes, quote unquote, affordable housing. But then he says it's 30% of pre-tax. It's only 700 units in this specific build he's talking about, but 1,800 units overall, 30% of pre-tax income. Well, that means in Toronto, that one bedroom goes for around $1,700, and that's going to be affordable after the 30% pre-tax. And then the two bedrooms is $2,400. Cheaper than what people are paying in Toronto? Affordable? I would argue no. But how does that compare even to these rent control buildings that are being taken down like yours?
2: Yeah. So, I mean, a lot of people who live in rent controlled housing, a lot of the purpose-built rental housing stock was built in the 1960s. And so a lot of the tenants here have been here for like 30, 40 years. And so they're paying much lower rents. I know people who are paying like $1,200 for a one bedroom. I personally, for a two bedroom, pay $1,900, which is unheard of in the city of Toronto, is deeply affordable. And so, yeah, there's a big disparity there between what is practically affordable and what is considered affordable in this context.
1: What do you think the bigger damage is here? Do you think it's tearing down the community that's built lives in these homes without properly addressing the issue? Or do you think it's the fact that the news headlines will always go to, this is great, look at the investment versus what's the real human cost?
2: I think it's both. I mean, the people who live in this building, we've been fighting this development for like the past 2 years, and the amount of stress, overwhelm, anxiety that everybody here has been through has been immense, especially on newcomers, seniors, young families. The concept of displacement is incredibly disturbing, but it's also the details that are being broadly washed over by the federal government with this announcement, and that there are no conditions on this federal funding that preserve affordable housing. And in my personal opinion, I think public money should be used for public benefit. If we're using our tax dollars to build housing, which I think is a good thing, and we should be doing it, that housing should be affordable in perpetuity, and that developers shouldn't be able to build in that building, for example, I think it's 549 units.
1: It's crazy, right?
2: That are market rentals that they will be able to profit from. To be fair, the loan that they're getting has to be repaid. It's a low loan that they have to repay. But fundamentally after that, they can make as much profit as they want off of that building. And we're using taxpayer money to do that. So yeah. That's a huge issue.
1: And you want to talk about the business around it. I was just talking off air with my producer. The business around it is not just the buildup. You get the business for demolishing the condo, the cleanup from it, the jobs from it. And then you get the business from building the new condos. So it's like a twofer. Let's call it that. But at the same time, you're bringing up a very important point, which is that subsidized housing is already a taxpayer dependency that we exist with every single day. So what people are not realizing is they think these houses or these condo units are going to go up and it's just like people are going to move into them. Some of these lists, in order for you to get on subsidized housing, takes what? Like 10 years, I'm reading. Like this is not a simple transition.
2: Yeah.
1: Say that again. I'm sorry.
2: No, sorry. There's 100,000 people on social housing wait lists at this moment. And so when you think about that in context, 1,800 units that will be affordable for anywhere from 10 to 30 years, let's say, is not sufficient. And so if you're only trying to build enough housing to satisfy the 100,000 people on social housing wait lists, it would be better to focus a majority of your efforts on preserving existing affordable housing at the same time.
1: It's common sense, but this is where the capitalism and socialism argument get confused, right? Because you're presenting a social structure for a social welfare system, yet using capitalism as the back end, but not clarifying that to people. And I think that's the upsetting part, is that I think everybody who goes, if we're going to spend money on giving people housing that they can afford in a city, first of all, why not make it all of the units. Second of all, why not, when it's already taxpayer subsidized, give these people what they want? And thirdly, like, why are you displacing people and not sharing that story?
2: Yeah. And I mean, fundamentally, it is a form of socialism, but for the developers who stand to benefit from these
1: capitalism.
2: Financing, right? And so they get to socialize their losses and privatize the gains. And this is like a consistent theme that we see across every sector at a like federal and provincial level. And so, yeah, it's deeply concerning. It is just going to continue to perpetuate the exact same problems that brought us to where we are now. And so, yeah.
1: What would you like to see happen? And how are you continuing to raise your voice on this? Because obviously you don't want your building and all the people in it and that community built to hit the ground. So what can you do at this point?
2: It's really challenging. I mean, I think fundamentally what everybody can do right now, the federal government is developing a national housing strategy. There was a 10-year national housing strategy under the Trudeau government that's going to end soon. And they are consulting on it behind closed doors. We don't know who's being consulted, what they're being consulted on, what's being spoken about. But fundamentally, if you do not include groups like No Dem Evictions, for example, or other tenant organizing groups who are living the policy and legislative decisions that they are making, you are always going to come up short because you're not seeing the full picture. And so that's happening. I don't know what the timeline is. There's zero transparency on it. Very few people know that it's happening. And I think that that's by design. So I think that's something that people can do. And we can demand that if you're going to spend $2.7 billion, we want those units to be deeply affordable for the entire duration of their existence.
1: Yeah. And thank you for bringing up that point, because I don't know a lot of people if they would know that stat. I didn't, about the 100,000 people waiting on a waiting list for this type of housing that literally have to wait forever and ever while we're not building enough of those units. So I appreciate you for being here, and come back anytime. You're amazing. Thank you. Keep up the fight, too.
2: Thank you.
1: Be loud.
2: Thank you.
1: Okay.
2: Thank you. Appreciate it.
1: Amazing. That is Megan Key. She's a housing advocate as well as small business owner, and a crazy situation, right? Because again, talking to producer Ozzy off air about the fact that if you're going to spend taxpayer money on a development that's for people, well, you're privatizing 3/4 of the business for a developer and only giving a minimum amount of units. And it's like, what? Okay, I get de-risking your money, but if you're just coming out for a housing announcement and people are clamoring and wanting housing to happen in a city that drastically needs it, affordable housing, that is, well, then make it the way that you said it, and don't take it out on these people that literally have to wait on lists for 10 years to be able to be in these places. Because that's just not part of the social structure that you kind of aspire to be when you're the social welfare network that Canada is. In the proper way, when it's done, this wouldn't be an issue. But of course, you got to de-risk your Canadian taxpayer money with private investors making money on the back end. Of course you do. So that's where we are right now. It's No BS. I'm Brad Smith. Call in after the break. 416-870-6400. Guess what? We got 4-pack of tickets to give away to the CNE. Ride all day passes. You're going to want to call in quick because these things go crazy fast.
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20: From the National Newsroom of the Canadian Press, I'm Karen Rebo. One of the most destructive wildfires raging in British Columbia appears to have claimed at least one life off Western Okanagan Lake. Police are reporting an 80-year-old woman died as a result of the Bald Range fire that has forced thousands from their homes.
21: Penticton RCMP say the woman was attempting to escape at the time. In a statement, Mounties added that the resident of Meadow Valley, northwest of Summerlin, had been trying to evacuate with a family member when she died suddenly due to the fire. The death was reported early Saturday morning by a witness who is also evacuating. The BC Coroner's Service is investigating the nature of the woman's death. Don Mitchell, The Canadian Press.
20: The woman who died was among more than 20,000 people forced to evacuate their homes Friday night after the blaze erupted hours earlier and raced toward the communities of Summerland and Peachland. Dozens of people had to be rescued by aircraft. Fire officials so far report structures have been lost in Summerland and in the tiny community of Folder. Summerland's mayor, Doug Holmes, says he hasn't returned to the community yet after evacuation.
22: The fire is still burning. It's still out of control. All the efforts are putting to get that fire under control before we can start thinking about letting people back. And the first people we'll go back will probably be, say, farmers who are worried about their livestock.
20: The The fire exploded in size to more than 100 square kilometers by Saturday afternoon, and the BC Wildfire Service said it had grown to 136 square kilometers yesterday. Unifor is set to begin contract negotiations with General Motors today. The union is negotiating for more than 4,600 union members who work at Ontario GM facilities, including the Oshawa Assembly Plant, the CAMI facility in Ingersoll, as well as operations in St. Catharines and Woodstock. It was earlier last month that thousands of other Unifor members approved a new three-year contract with Ford that included 3% annual pay increases. The union said GM would be next to head to the bargaining table today in Toronto, and it hopes to replicate any gains with Ford in talks with GM and also with Stellantis. Organizers with Fierté Montréal beefed up security at this weekend's parade in light of last month's deadly attack at Berlin Pride, but spirits were high as thousands marched to blasting music. Geneviève Gagnon came to watch the Montreal Pride Parade yesterday with her daughter, Florence, who came out as pansexual when she was 18. Gagnon says it's important to be there.
1: With everything that's going on around the world right now, all the LGBTQ rights and women's rights are going back. So we have to be there to make sure that nobody loses their rights.
20: A second march, Wild Pride, was held by leftist LGBTQ plus groups. This is the Canadian Press. In sports, the Toronto Blue Jays will open a seven-game homestand tonight. They'll start with a four-game series against the Boston Red Sox and then a three-game set against the Yankees. The Jays ended their road trip yesterday with a 12th-inning 7-6 loss to the Philadelphia Phillies. The Blue Jays left Philadelphia having won two of their three matchups. All that work on the Little League fields has paid off for Athletics infielder Jacob Wilson. Wilson set a Major League Baseball record for a shortstop, playing his 111th consecutive errorless game yesterday. In tennis, the last Canadian standing in singles action at the National Bank Open is out. Leila Fernandez of Laval, Quebec dropped a 6-4, 6-4 decision to Japan's Naomi Osaka in fourth round play in Toronto. In Montreal, the defending men's singles champ Ben Shelton has advanced to the NBO quarterfinals. Shelton will next face the 13th seeded Jakub Menšík of Czechia. From the Canadian Press, I'm Karen Rebo.
2: From 9 till noon. Stick right here, homie. This is No BS with Brad Smith. This dude right here, he's sick. This boy right here about to flip the script, yo. But check this. Or just check this. My boy is up in here to flip. Flip. Nothing at all. He's just one of you with better hair. Biatch!
17: Happy hump day, everybody.
23: It's Wednesday, so it's pretty much my favorite day of week. Let's just say what it is. And not just because I get to say hump day. Not just because I'm thinking about humping. I mean hump day. I just love it. Wherever you are listening right now, whether it's live in Ontario, especially Toronto, London, Ontario. I was about to say big up. I was about to go back to my football days and say big up to everybody, but I won't. Big up to everybody, but I'll refer that. I'll refer big up. I'll also refer to thank you so much for listening. I appreciate you. In a competitive industry, you're here and you're choosing to be here, and I appreciate you. It's never lost on me. And if you're listening all across Canada on the iHeart radio app, love you for doing that. But right now, you're going to love me even more because you got to call in. 416-870-6400. Please, 888-225-TALK. Why? Because we're giving away four ride all day passes to the CNE. That's right, the Canadian National Exhibition. It's open. And you can ride all day. And just do me a favor. Just Google the price of these tickets. Now figure that you can ride all day, meaning you can get all the rides that you want. You get four of these tickets. You can have the best experience with your family, friends, or maybe you can have like a 3-on-1 elimination date. You could turn back to the old 2012 Bachelor Canada version of Brad Smith. Take three girls on one date. See who ends up on the Ferris wheel alone with you by the end. And I'll be there to present a rose. That would be the bane of my life. Being back out in public with a rose would absolutely dominate me. But let's get to the phone lines and give these passes away. Why? Because I just want to see somebody go to one of these things. And like our beautiful listeners that have gone to the concerts, tag me in some pictures at Brad C. Smith. When you're there, August 21st to September 7th, tag me in a photo up on the Ferris wheel. Say, Brad, we're here. We want to know that our listeners are getting these things and using them and having the best time ever. Not just selling them on the secondary market. I'm kidding. No one does that. Let's get to the phone lines. Someone who's been patiently waiting for 10 minutes. Who is this? Where are you calling from?
0: Hey, good morning, Bradley. It's Frankie from Mississauga.
23: Frank, what's going on from Mississauga? How's your hump day doing?
0: Every day is awesome, Bradley.
23: I mean,
0: you talked about this before. It's all what you make of it.
23: Exactly, sir. And you know what? It's always a hump day if your name's Frank from Mississauga. If you know what, if you catch my drift. Listen, all you got to...
0: funny guy.
23: All you got to do, Frank, to get these four pack of tickets, CNE Ride All Day Passes, is answer this following question, which is a simple one, but put your brain to it because there's a lot of options on this. We're talking about carnival and fair games, okay? So, you know, those casual games that you play, you see them, you put your couple dollars down, see if you can win a big teddy bear, which you're going to do when you win these tickets. But you just got to tell me the most popular, by amount of people who play it per year all over North America, the most popular fair or carnival game that you can pay and win a prize at.
0: I'm almost ready to bang my desk. I'm going to say whack-a-mole.
23: Oh, no, Frank! You don't, Frank. Whack-a-mole. I would have said that, too. It's not even in the top five. It ranks number 9. I'm sorry, Frank. I apologize. Let's get to the next one. Let's see where my lucky numbers lie. And it's right in line 4. Let's go line 4. Hello, who's this?
3: Hello,
23: who's this?
3: It's Jen.
23: Jen, how are you? You sound excited. Where are you calling from?
3: I'm calling from Keswick, Ontario.
23: Yes, Kes Vegas. Do you still have one McDonald's there? Are we up to 2?
3: Well, still one.
23: I'm kidding.
3: Well, actually 2. There's one in Walmart.
23: Oh, yeah. Hey, we're moving on up. Jen,
3: we are.
23: I want you to win these tickets. It's a 4-pack. Ride All Day, CNE. August 21st, it starts. You can go anytime, and you can win me a teddy bear. And maybe tag me in it. And maybe I'll come see you and we'll get the teddy bear. But all you got to do is tell me the number one most played game that you have to spend money on to win a prize at carnivals or fairs in North America. We've heard whack-a-mole. That's not it.
3: Okay. I'm going to say the birthday games.
23: What the hell is the birthday games, Jen?
3: The gambling game where you put your money down and they spin the wheel.
23: Oh.
3: When it lands on your month, you get it.
23: Oh, no, Jen. No. You don't, Jen. I love you for calling in. And God, your energy is infectious today. Keep it going throughout the rest of the week, okay?
3: Yes, I will.
23: Okay,
3: bye-bye. Take care. Thank you.
23: Okay,
3: bye-bye.
23: Bye-bye. Let's go back to the phone lines. Okay, we've got birthday game, which I've never heard of. We have whack-a-mole. No, those are not even in the top 10 people. Who is this on the phone right now? Tell me.
5: Hello.
23: Hello. Who's this?
5: Hello, this is Frank.
23: Frank from?
5: Mississauga.
23: Frank from Mississauga. We got a repeat caller. Are you changing your name on me?
5: No, not
23: okay.
5: At all.
23: Not at all. Okay, well, let's have some fun with this. Tell me the number one game that you have to spend money on to win a prize at a carnival or a fair in North America, the most popular.
5: I'm going to say the shooting game, shooting gallery one. Where you
23: no, that's number 5, Frank. I'm so sorry.
6: Suck.
23: You don't, Frank. You are a gentle, loving human being. You don't suck, but you didn't know that one. Okay, who's this? Who am I on the phone with?
24: Hey, this is Mark from Burlington.
23: Mark from the B-Dot. What's going on?
24: Oh, not much. Love your show, Brad.
23: Oh, thanks, Mark. I appreciate your low standards.
24: But I'd love to take my kids to the X.
23: You would? Okay, well, Mark, let's put you...
24: Not really, but anyway, guys.
23: Screw those little whiny brats. I'm going to take all the women I can. I'm kidding. Mark, the number one game that you have to spend money on and win a prize at.
24: That's a tough one. I would have said the shooting, but I got to go now. Ring toss, maybe, or the throwing game, the softball throwing game.
23: No, it isn't, Mark. You're so close. Oh, Mark, I got to boo you, though, Mark. You know that.
6: You suck.
23: You don't, Mark. I appreciate you. And listen, call in again, and maybe we'll get you and all the side pieces out to the CNE again this week, okay?
24: Okay.
23: I'm sorry. Oh, God, you have a wife, and she's probably lovely. And Mark,
24: what's none of those for me. Sorry.
23: What's her name?
24: Lisa.
23: Alisa or Lisa?
24: Lisa.
23: Lisa.
24: It's actually your birthday tomorrow.
23: Lisa? Lisa, how old is Lisa turning, if you don't mind me asking?
24: She is turning 50 tomorrow.
23: Lisa's turning big 50 tomorrow? Screw the rest of them. Play the music. Let's go.
25: That dude.

0: Mark's going to get a hump day now.
1: Let's go. Let's go, Mark. You've just won 4 ride all day passes to the CNE. Why? You didn't get the answer right, but God, you sold me on that one for Lisa, your wife's 50th birthday. Let's go.
2: Oh, that's awesome, Brad. Thank you so much.
1: Oh, my God. What are you guys going to do? Do you have anything planned for it, or are you just inundated with the kids?
2: Well, I always say if the food doesn't kill you, the rides might. No, I'm just kidding. But, yeah, it's kind of an annual tradition we have with a group of friend of ours. So I reluctantly go along. I'm just kidding. I love the X.
1: Oh, my God. No, but I'm talking about your wife's birthday for 50. What are you guys doing? You got something planned?
2: Oh, well, we actually went to Italy, which was great.
1: Where'd you go?
2: So that already happened.
1: Where'd you go?
2: We went to Italy.
1: I know. I know where Italy is.
2: Oh, we're in Italy, like the Amalfi Coast a variety of other places, Rome, you know, the Colosseum.
1: Okay, so for the person, I've been all around Italy, haven't been to Italy. What's the best thing that you saw while you're in Italy?
2: Geez, you know what? I got to say, it was probably... Well, the Amalfi Coast is beautiful. That's number one. I got to say, everyone's got to see St. Peter's Basilica. I didn't think a church could have such a profound effect on me, but it really is quite beautiful. You're in awe standing in the middle of that church. It's a great experience.
1: Okay, so explain this to me right now. Are you religious or...
2: Well, I grew up Roman Catholic. I was born and raised in the Catholic system.
1: But it wasn't, one of those things that you were like, you know, invested in your whole life, but standing in front of this thing, can you explain the emotion of it? Because I had the same thing when I was in Barcelona and I saw like whatever it's called, like the Familia Bar de Solari, like that old Gothic church right in the middle of Barcelona. I saw it and I was floored. I stood there for 4 hours. Can you explain that emotion when you're there? Gosh.
2: Yeah, you're a little bit overwhelmed. It's an experience I never thought I had. It was going into it. I was like, okay, you know, we're going to see a church. It's a really old church. It's a tourist attraction. A lot of people love it, but until you're actually in there, you're like, wow, this is really beautiful. It is overwhelming.
1: Yeah. Back in the day where they used to put emotion and effort into architecture, right?
2: Yeah. Yeah. You look at that and you think of the man hours and the level of detail and, you know, the love that went into building that place. It really is quite astounding. That's why it's so sad, you know, when you see, you know, churches burning to the ground. It really is. It breaks my heart, right?
1: Yeah, it does. And you know what? Like, it couldn't have been a better segue. This conversation when I talk about manifesting was supposed to happen. Me keeping you on, talking about your wife Lisa's birthday. She's turning 50 tomorrow. Guess why? Because at 11:20, we're actually talking to an architectural historian about how churches create communities and what they mean to communities. Not only churches, but the infrastructure you build in your society and how it influences you as a person. So look at you, Mark. Man, stay on hold. We're going to get all your details, buddy.
2: Thanks a lot, Brad.
1: Do me a favor, though. Say happy birthday to Lisa for me. And then when you guys go to the X with your kids, just send some pictures and tag me on them, all right? I want to see some fun.
2: Oh, I will. Happy birthday, Lisa. I love you, your husband, Mark.
1: Yes, you made up for it from all the sly chirps that you were giving before. Stay on hold, big guy, okay? We'll get you tickets.
2: Okay.
1: All right. You got to love that. Let's go to a break right now, because when we come back after the break, guess what we're going to do? We're going to introduce our guest for the hour, but I'm going to go on a little bit of a rant about this recent, city councillor in the biggest city in Canada is saying that, its citizens are awfulizing the name of a landmark in Toronto. And that landmark is now owned by the people that it's named after. It's one of the craziest conversations. I hope we're ending it today. I'm going to use my history degree. And hopefully the doctor, the professor, can tell me if I have a passing grade or not. It's no BS. I'm Brad Smith. I'm going to give you a little spoiler alert. I'm going to pass or else I'm going to kick Eric out of the studio. Stay with me on a Wednesday.
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1: Yeah, we're back on a hump day. I'm excited about that song because it's from our today's Guess What Year It Is playlist, 2015, summer of 2015. And funny enough, Meghan Trainor with this song, All About the Bass. I believe she went gold or platinum with this record. I should know that, though, because it happened while she was in Toronto. I'm working at Breakfast Television, and I was the guy who got to give her her recognition for receiving gold or platinum. And I don't even remember. I know I have a picture on my phone, but it was cool.
2: Ooh, what did she say?
1: She was cute.
2: Yeah.
1: Good. I was single.
2: Ooh.
1: Nothing happened. They come in, they look at me, they go, Poindexter in a suit, looks like a used car salesman. No dice, sir. But I'm joined by one of my favorites. It wouldn't be a hump day if I didn't have my partner in crime, and that is Dr. Professor Eric Hamm from Toronto Metropolitan University.
3: You know, Ryerson. I got to tell you, Brad, thank you very much for that august introduction in August. So I get in my car today, and as I always do, I turn on No BS with BS. And the first thing I hear is somebody imitating me, but not me as I sound, me as if Jose the horse hoofed me in the nads, and I went up about four octaves. So then I'm driving my car, and about 2 minutes later, I hear a reference to the fact that professors wear tweed or plaid jackets with ugly things on the wrists and shoulders and elbows and some pipe thing. So, you know, I've only been in my car about 10 minutes.
1: I've already
3: upset you so
1: much. And
3: I've been completely ripped like nobody has since my first wife. But no, it's an honor and a privilege to sit here for 45 minutes for no money. Thank you. Continue.
1: I love you so much. You are one of the great guys. I was you missed all the compliments I gave to you that you light up the entire room while you're here.
3: No, I heard all those too, but I was laughing about your imitation of me, which was
1: Wait for it. Just give me three sentences right now on the current economic state of Canada. I'm going to see if I can pick up your voice because I'm decent at this.
3: Well, to be honest, everybody keeps saying it's not as bad as it was supposed to be, not as bad as advertised. It can't be as bad as the people who don't support the liberals say it is. But
1: no, I can't do it because your mouth. So when I talk, I go up and down, right? So that's how I project. So anybody who does voices with that, your framework is you go out from the side. Your mouth widens and you speak with your jaw widened.
3: It's excessive gum chewing as a child. I also really enjoyed, by the way, you were talking about you had no constraints on your dating life where you went all across the spectrum. And I can honestly say I'm like that as well. I could really relate to that. I dated every type of Jewish woman on the spectrum.
1: Only one quality, only one characteristic they needed.
3: Well, because you have to remember that I had to bring them home to meet my mother and father. And so I was that. You know what? It's really funny because now I'm 58 years old. Hold on. I'm talking 58 years old. And I could actually bring home anybody now and realize I have the maturity to know that if my parents got to see that I love them and they love me, my parents would be happy. When I was 30, I didn't have anywhere near that confidence. And I thought that was going to be a game breaker when, in fact, that was in my head, not theirs.
1: Oh, no. She believes in Jesus. Get her out of here.
3: Well, I've heard that name screamed a few times, but other than that, not really.
1: How could you bring her here? She believes in that guy being the Lord and Savior. He's not.
3: Well, Lord, you know, we could use a Lord and Savior right now, you know, because I've been listening to the show. I always listen to the show. I listen to Greg's show, and I'm still blown away by the number of people who think that it's some conspiracy if you don't support the Liberal Party. I've never, you know, nobody else would stand and look at a swimming pool and cheer on a drowning person. But somehow our economy, which is the exact same thing, thank God, not a breathing thing, but a living thing, and people are cheering it on, and I'll just never understand it. So good for you for calling out the truth.
1: Okay, well, here we go. You know, I love this because I was going to go to the Sankofa thing. I will push it because that's a great conversation. But what you're talking about, let's lead into it, because one of the things I wanted to chat about was that, there's rumors that a deal is loosely in place that were being leaked in consideration of these, eventual tariffs that are supposed to be dropped in 7 days, this 50% blanket tariff. But when we're talking about Kuzma, there's supposedly these rumors that there is a loose plan.

0: plan in place. That's why Mark Carney went off to Italy, whatever that question is. I don't really care where he goes as long as he's doing business. But, you know, a lot of people are fighting right now and going, okay, well, the conservatives are yelling, no more concessions. All we're doing is concessions. The leaked deal is saying that we're giving concessions away. I want to hear your point of view before I project anything onto you, because at this point, what does a deal mean? Is it better done or not done, or where should we be right now?
1: A deal has to be done. It's not that we'd like to have a deal. We have to have a trade deal. You're talking about the only country, well, not the only, but let's face it, 80 to 85 to 90% of anything we want to sell goes to the United States.
0: Yeah.
1: And 85 to 90% of the things this country needs comes from the United States, because as we've talked about the transportation costs, you can't replace the world's biggest economy being 90 minutes away from many Canadian cities. So we absolutely need a deal. You know, people aren't going to like this, but Donald Trump played this perfectly. You give your offer, you give it early, and you don't back down. He said, I'm going to crush you with 50% tariffs on most of your goods if you don't come to the table and make a deal. And our lily-livered government hasn't done a damn thing, right? First of all, The leader of this country is busy with his elbows in the sand. And you know what? That actually might be a blessing if he was going to put adults at the table to make a deal. But no, he puts LeBlanc at the table, who's just as stupid. And so now I've got absolutely no confidence in anyone in this country. We have absolutely dropped the ball, because we know they've been transparent. When they come out and they go, we haven't been negotiating because we don't negotiate with thieves and thuggery. No, dumbhead. You have to negotiate with thieves and thuggery if you'd like to protect your economy. You have your tail between your legs and you say to that country, we need you more than you need us. And we know it. You know it. We know it. It's a full symmetric game, and you make a deal. We need a deal, Brad. It may not be a perfect deal. It won't be a perfect deal. And stop, you know, people, they're going to make concessions and they're going
0: to
1: give away the farm. They have to now. What do you want Canada to do? Yeah. What are you going to do? Close off Manitoba? Do you think the United States cares if they're shut off to Saskatoon? They don't. We need
0: a deal.
1: I like it there, but that's another story.
0: Potash, though, maybe.
1: Potash is good, and, you know, they make stuff. But the bottom line is concessions, you call it whatever you want. Try to put a positive spin on it. We need a trade deal with the United States, if for no other reason than the risk and uncertainty and not knowing what's going on is a cancer to business. Yeah. And it's what single-handedly is driving manufacturing south of the border.
0: And at record numbers. And here's my thing. I didn't want to project on you because I love what you said there. And I can come on the station and I can do 45 minutes of probably swearing at Mark Carney. I take 10 seconds yesterday to say, Pierre Poilievre yelling at the top of his lungs, no more concessions, you shouldn't be doing this. Listen, we are where we are. This was a horribly negotiated thing. Mark Carney dropped the ball on every single level. You've put us into a situation where if you wanted to project or portray that you had leverage that you didn't to begin with, you have literally less than that now, like less than zero. So any deal that is signed and sealed and delivered, I don't care if it's concessions. If we don't get it done, Eric, I just wanted to echo that we are in a catastrophic place. But the conservatives aren't helping this by trying to win political points here. The conservatives should be going, get the deal done. Like if they think that we were in this situation, the government stops today because we can't change anything in the past 18 months, and Pierre Poilievre steps in and is going to negotiate a better deal than Mark Carney, it's not going to happen.
1: No, and I don't know why
0: there is no negotiating leverage that we have left.
1: We never did have any leverage. We really never did, but they tried to convince Canadians. Listen, he was elected on a platform that I'm the person to bring that leverage 100%. To the table, and I'm going to scare the Jolly Orange Giant. But he didn't, and being truthful, he never could. For Torontonians of a certain age, we are Leon McQuay. We dropped the ball just before the game was over. And there's nothing Canadians can do about that. And there's no political gain to be had, because you're right. The Liberals are bragging about this. They shouldn't brag. They've accomplished absolutely nothing. And the Conservatives who think that they're going to make political hay yelling, don't make concessions, don't make concessions, you're going to end up on the wrong side of history if the day after the 19th comes and we have 50% tariffs applied to all of our goods. You're going to look really stupid when this economy is absolutely ground to a minuscule halt. There's no political gain here. The only gain is to the country, and the only way that happens is with a legislated trade deal.
0: Look at you. Don't have to say more. That's why you're the economics professor. That's why you're the doctor, Eric Hamm, and the guy who came in here and just laced me for 3 minutes. I'm so sorry. I'll never say anything bad about you again. Please come back all the time.
1: Well, it's the ultimate form of flattery, so I actually kind of like that. But I just got, you know, I started thinking about my own dating history and how I, you know, I married the two women who ever called me back, and you got a bevy of women with nothing more than a bright rose. I mean, for the love of God, it's not fair.
0: Oh, crap. You were fighting the capitalist battle, and I just went straight to socialism. Pick me. Oh, God, this is amazing. Well, let's come back after the break with Dr. Eric Cam. And guess what? We don't need to talk about the economy anymore. And whether you like it or not, right now, without leverage, a deal needs to be done. That's all that needs to happen. There shouldn't be political pandering. I agree with Dr. Eric Cam. It's not doing anything. The only thing that needs to be done is within 7 days, there be no more talk of tariffs moving forward and us moving forward as an economy and as a citizen and as a group and as a country. Whatever that looks like, just no more tariff talk, please. But on the other side, we're going to talk about, Yonge and Dundas Square. Yes, it was renamed to Sankofa Square. I refuse to call it that, but I will break down historically why I think you should too, because it's absolutely atrocious. But a city councillor in the biggest city in Canada is still yelling that citizens are awfulizing the name. Well, I'll tell you what's awful is ignoring history, and we'll see what the doc thinks about that.
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16: 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We're cool for the summer.
17: Torontonians have an ability to stop awfulizing at certain moments. In Sankofa Square, we stopped awfulizing about the FIFA tournament, and I dare say, Manispeak, we stopped awfulizing about the name of that square, too. The Ghanaian community finally owns that name and owns that square, and that, to me, is one of the benefits that the Auditor General better put in her report.
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0: Wow, this is cool for the summer. Demi Lovato from the 2015 summer playlist. Now, if you're not familiar with Toronto City Councillor Shelley Carroll, which is probably a lot of you because we have listeners from everywhere, she is not cool for the summer. The kids are saying that on the streets. She's not cool for the summer. I'm with Dr. Professor Eric Cam right now. And before I get into my historical breakdown of it, give me a theoretical, a practical breakdown from a citizen living in Toronto who still has to hear this controversy that's become part of a mayoral race. Like, that's a platform point now, whether we should keep a name or get rid of a name. I thought we already did that. But how does this make the average person in a city with so much going on feel when this is still a topic and those who are against it are being awful to where they're awfulizing?
1: First of all, Shelley Carroll's awful. And I don't say that as someone who knows from a distance. It's because she knocks on my door whenever she's up for election. Because I live at Don Mills and she's my counselor.
0: I didn't even know this.
1: She's my counselor, knocks on my door, and I turn off the lights and close the windows and pretend that nobody's home. Because I don't truly think she could, forget Auditor General, she couldn't spell cat if I gave her the C and the T.
19: Eric, tell Shelley to go away, okay?
1: Well, my parents moved to Bathurst and Lawrence years ago. But your point's well taken. I have absolutely no idea what she's talking about. And I say that not only as a Torontonian, but as someone whose office overlooks that horrible, horrible, as we say in Yiddish, drek loch, which I can't really tell you what that means on the radio, except that loch means hole, right?
0: Okay.
1: What is she talking about? We've taken ownership and awfulness. Nobody owns Sankofa Square. Some group owns Sankofa. Did this come? I missed the memo that a group took ownership of Sankofa Square. Last time I looked, it belonged to the city of Toronto and all of the people that lived in it. And right now, whether she likes it or not, it's named for a place and an environment where they hang gay people. So if she's proud of that, awfulize that, Shelley.
0: Yeah. And let's just go to a historical breakdown. Let's end this once and for all so we never have to talk about this stupid thing again. Henry Dundas, right? Of the Young and Dundas Square name. Obviously was a parliamentarian in the UK. In 1792, he actually was one of the first and foremost people in favor of abolition, immediate abolition. But then when Upper and Lower Canada started forming, what happened was that they were moving to the abolition process of slavery. And in 1792, it was a Henry Dundas' decision to move not immediately, but to gradual abolition. Why? Because the system at that time, he felt like it would be upset if it moved full and foremost. So a petition came around, 14,000 signatures claimed he delayed abolition, which if you look at it historically is essentially correct, but without nuance or context. So they changed to Sankofa Square, what Doc is talking about. So Sankofa is on the Gold Coast, where Ghana is now, Northern Africa. During this renaming period, because there is a large community here from Ghana, they chose this name because when you're talking about that Sankofa tribe, Sankofa means go back and get it or learn from the past and move forward. Now, what they're not doing here is showing you that they did no historical context. They're getting rid of Henry Dundas because he delayed abolition. Some people even claimed he was a slave owner. He's never owned slaves. He was never in favor of slavery. And then they want to tie in the fact that Canada And to get rid of Henry Dundas, we need to move to Sankofa and create a African land ancestral acknowledgement. You know, acknowledge Canada's role in the transatlantic slave trade. And Doc, I'm sorry, my history major degree will come in here where I even got flagged by the CBSC one time for saying that we had like little to nothing to do with the transatlantic slave trade, which in the gross scheme of things is true. We had less than 10,000 people ever in Canada that came from the transatlantic slave. The number is more likely near 5,000 at maximum. We also helped 40,000 people from the Underground Railroad escape the United States and become free people. Now, they don't tell you during that same period that Dundas was delaying abolition. Well, guess what? From 1700 to 1900s, the place that Sankofa tribe is located in northern Africa was responsible for 1.2 million slaves getting traded in the transatlantic slave trade. Right now, where that tribe would exist, still traffic sex miners to the point where last year over 1,200 miners had to be rescued by NGOs to escape terrible conditions. Slavery still exists in that area on large scales. So they're diverting a conversation, changing the name, rewriting history, pointing it in here and telling you you're awfulizing a situation without telling you what history was, that Canada was largely one of the most liberal places in a barbaric time that was against, like the rest of the English European world, against slavery before everybody else was. And now we're not hearing anything about it because we have someone who's a Toronto city councillor standing up there telling you nothing about history, telling you that this is right moving forward and saying Dundas is a sympathizer to slavery. Well, while taking a name that still institutes slavery practices in minors. No more conversation, Shelley Carroll. Vote in a new mayor and let's just put it as any other name that is Canadian. I don't care if it's Young and Dundas.
1: I don't care if it's Young and Dundas.
0: That's
1: history,
0: Doc.
1: There's so many. Yeah, you know what? And I'm going to defer to you totally on the history conversation because one of the things I've learned as an academic is don't talk when you don't know anything. And so I don't know very much of that. And I also am not... I never lie to listeners because all you'll ever do is get caught on a lie. And I made a mistake once, which was when I was on with Greg Brady, he asked me, do you think they should change the name of Ryerson University? And I didn't know enough. I had only listened to the lynch mob and heard their evidence. And I said, yes, we have to change the name because he was involved in the residential school system. Since then, people like Ron Flagg at my university have put out book after book after book explaining, number one, he had little to nothing to do with the residential school system. And number two, Egerton Ryerson is responsible for the public education system in the city of Toronto. So I admit when I'm wrong as well. It is time to stop listening to the lynch mobs and the people that yell the loudest with their idiocy like name changes and defund the police. These are not smart people. They're not nuanced people. These are stupid people that have a cause that is near and dear to really nobody's heart but their own, but they try to do it through might. And we've got to start using what you just did, which is fact and history, to bring in good names. In a country that produced Oscar Peterson and Terry Fox, we call this thing Sankofa? What an insult.
0: Well, you name, you brand, you spend the money, and you don't do simple research. And when somebody points it out, you call yourself a victim while calling them a bigot. And anybody who supports the name is supporting a place that I'm looking at the stats in front of me right now. And I'm not saying this about Ghana. I'm not saying this is about overall. The world has issues. But the fact of the matter is when you stop celebrating how far we've come, although imperfect, to still the best of what the world represents right now and replace it with a name, and then you don't give context while that name sold 1.2 million people into slavery. And just another history thing that's going to destroy slavery for some people. And I don't mean to do this to be controversial. It wasn't Europeans in this transatlantic slave trade going to the coast in Africa, going into Africa and then rounding up slaves. It was not. It was tribal kings and tribes who would enslave other tribes and then create posts on the coast of Africa where then Europeans would trade goods for these slaves at a time where slavery was 100% ubiquitous all over the world and accepted. A terrible form. But looking back, that's what existed then. And still Canada was the best of pushing forward a narrative that shouldn't exist in the world.
1: Canada's the best at a lot of things, and we've historically been the best at many things. One of them is that until we lost our way, we used to actually use things like research and reading and understanding the past before we made decisions on the future. And that's one of the things that made us a country that we could be so proud of.
0: God,
1: is
0: yes.
1: We looked ahead into the past and back to the future.
0: I love that. You know, and as you look at that, just one last staple note to put down here is that if you want to look at today now through not rosy-eyed glasses, actual glasses today, where that name emanates from, Sankofa, where that emanates from right now is still on a U.S. State Department Tier 2 trafficking persons list.
1: Well, yeah.
0: Shelley Carroll, what do you say to that?
1: Shelley Carroll, what would you say to that? The answer is nothing because she doesn't know it. But
0: no.
1: And this is really where we're going with this. I think the thesis of this conversation is you've got to do research and you can't be so politically motivated that you turn your back on common sense and knowledge. Like the only thing I know now for certain is that the Liberals don't like Canada, Conservatives don't like Liberals, and NDP doesn't like Jews. This is the only thing I know for certain in this country right now. And it's time that we drop that because that tribalism is what gets us into so much trouble. And by the way, back to our favorite punching bag, if we did the research, if we dropped the labels and the titles and actually looked at record, nobody other than maybe his children would say that the prime minister is doing an ample job as prime minister.
0: Yeah. And at the same time, Shelley Carroll, not one minority group and not one majority group own any place in Canada. Canadians own Canada as a majority. So when you say that one group is claiming the name and claiming that square, well, you're leaving out the 95% of other Canadians that have right to call that their own too. It's No BS. I'm Brad Smith. We'll be back after the break because I want a professor's understanding of this. A teacher has come out in the States. It's gone viral about him teaching his seniors in class simple reading, writing, arithmetic, and being devastated by the outcomes that are coming from these kids. Where has education gone wrong if we're having our seniors going off to university, not being able to functionally read and write properly all around the world in a social welfare structure state like Canada and the U.S. is? Tell me otherwise. Prove me wrong about that one. But I'll be back with the doc on the other side of the break. Kiss me under the light of a thousand
20: stars. You'll feel it. The flags. The noise. A country behind the game. Now take it further. To your city, your colors, your match day. That same passion lives here in the Canadian Premier League. This is where the flag becomes a badge, where the game becomes yours. So bring your voice, bring your people, bring everything, because the CPL is where you stay. The Canadian Premier League. Canada's league, Canada's game.
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1: We got a short segment here, so I want to get to this. Let's listen to this clip right now, and you should listen to this too. His name is Darius Cooks. He is a teacher. He's pursuing his master's in education right now, and this is him on Instagram, visibly upset, in tears, talking about the education level of the seniors in high school that he's teaching right now. Here's Darius Cooks.
2: I simply don't know where the problem is. This is only day two, and I have seniors who simply cannot read and seniors who cannot write. They cannot write. They can reason. They have the ability to defend their reasoning if it's talking to their homeboy. But applying that to a written text, two paragraphs, and they couldn't do it.
1: Now, at the same time, Doc, it turns out that Michigan, obviously go blue, Michigan University, has said that they are going to not give out the first semester grades to the freshman class to avoid having mental health concerns. And I just want to hear you go off on this, because my contention is, what a devastating thing that the education system has become. Because if you didn't show me that I was almost failing out at Queen's University in December of 2002 and told me that if I didn't get off academic probation, I wouldn't play football again, my life wouldn't have changed around if I wasn't forced into a structure that made me go and go, I need to get my butt in shape here.
3: Yeah, and this is breaking news from my university. While we're not doing that, we're also no longer throwing students out after first semester. So we're giving everybody a mulligan, and we're not even looking at their grades until they finish their first year, so that we give them, in a sense, the same type of chance. But when I hear this person cry, first of all, probably shouldn't be crying, but you do cry sometimes at the state of education and where it is. And I think that we went wrong in two places. And the first one, well, let me first of all dispel one thing. I know that a lot of people who politically disagree with me are going to yell, we've got to throw more money into the education system. Well, she's going to kill me, but my wife makes $130,000 a year. I think that's throwing enough money at teachers, to be blunt. I think teachers have to do their jobs better, and so do principals, and so do trustees, and everywhere down the line. Sorry, Dana, for giving your salary. Number two, you can't blame everything on the pandemic, but you can blame some things on the pandemic. And this you can't blame on teachers and professors, is that we were thrown into a world we knew nothing about. Nobody knew anything about best practices in online education because nobody was really talking about it. And so we had to teach through screens and Zoom. And I really believe that everybody tried their best. The problem is that not very many people were good at it. And so we've passed along those skills. Number two, which has been very well documented, you cannot tell me that education took a very bad left turn when those same groups of people, Brad, that we were just discussing, started to stop teaching how to think and start teaching what to think. Yeah. And I see so many institutions, mine's bad, but mine is no worse than any of the other institutions that employ professors with an agenda, with an anti-this, anti-that. I don't even need to list off from the, you know exactly what they are. Some of the ugliest ones come out after political battles. But to me, if you just add up the waste of money being spent inefficiently, poor training throughout the pandemic, also an inability to learn from the pandemic. Too many professors I talk to, I say, what did you learn from the pandemic to take with you back to the lecture hall? They say nothing. That's disgusting.
1: Okay, here's what I want to say, though. I agree with everything you said. I'm going to disagree with you saying he shouldn't be crying, because I'm excited to see this guy get emotional, not about ideology, not about somebody using they, them, or whatever, not about the, you know, what kind of colonial settlers we're in. I'm excited about him getting emotional, just looking at students and being sad that they are being left behind, that they're not getting the education that they want. I like that his emotions are in the right place, where he just wants to see his kids that he's teaching do better than they can, because he sees that they can do it in the real world, but they just don't want to apply it this way. So that's why I got excited about him, but I completely agree with the rest of you.
3: And I don't mind the crying either, as long as it is not the educational equivalent of an Indigenous land acknowledgement that lands with nothing, right? I've sat through countless hundreds, maybe 1,000 meetings of people that do Indigenous land acknowledgements that don't send one bowl of clean water to a reservation. If he's crying and it's legit and now he's going to take some lessons and learn to do his job better, get his colleagues to do their job better, I'm all for it. Crying for crying's sake means you're my 12-year-old.
1: Happy hump day, Dr. Eric Camp. Professor Eric Camp from Toronto met you.
3: Stay healthy, Ryerson. Brother. And work on that imitation of me, okay?
1: I can't.
3: You know, I can. It's dehumanizing, but I love you.
1: I can't get up that high. I can't get that short.
3: Maybe we need that.
1: High. And I can't lose that much hair.
3: We need that horse back, Brad. Where's the horse?
1: We'll see you on the other side of the break. Can't wait to see you on next Wednesday, too. It's like it's 7 days away or something. Not like I can. We'll come back after the break, reset the hour, and tell you about some crazy stuff that's happening with the character James Bond. We're in for a completely different take on it. I'm going to tell you my take about that and so much more. We got a great 11 o'clock hour for you. Again, thank you to the great Dr. Professor Eric Hamm.
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15: From the National Newsroom of the Canadian Press, I'm Karen Rebo. One of the most destructive wildfires raging in British Columbia appears to have claimed at least one life off Western Okanagan Lake. Police are reporting an 80-year-old woman died as a result of the Bald Range fire that has forced thousands from their homes.
16: Penticton RCMP say the woman was attempting to escape at the time. In a statement, Mounties added that the resident of Meadow Valley, northwest of Summerlin, had been trying to evacuate with a family member when she died suddenly due to the fire. The death was reported early Saturday morning by a witness who is also evacuating. The BC Coroner's Service is investigating the nature of the woman's death. Don Mitchell, The Canadian Press.
15: The woman who died was among more than 20,000 people forced to evacuate their homes Friday night after the blaze erupted hours earlier and raced toward the communities of Summerlin and Peachland. Dozens of people had to be rescued by aircraft. Fire officials so far report structures have been lost in Summerlin and in the tiny community of Folder. Summerlin's mayor, Doug Holmes, says he hasn't returned to the community yet after evacuation.
17: The fire is still burning. It's still out of control. So that all the efforts are putting to get that fire under control before we can start thinking about letting people back. And the first people we'll go back will probably be, say, farmers who are worried about their livestock.
15: The fire exploded in size to more than 100 square kilometers by Saturday afternoon, and the BC Wildfire Service said it had grown to 136 square kilometers yesterday. Unifor is set to begin contract negotiations with General Motors today. The union is negotiating for more than 4,600 union members who work at Ontario GM facilities, including the Oshawa Assembly Plant, the CAMI facility in Ingersoll, as well as operations in St. Catharines and Woodstock. It was earlier last month that thousands of other Unifor members approved a new 3-year contract with Ford that included 3% annual pay increases. The union said GM would be next to head to the bargaining table today in Toronto, and it hopes to replicate any gains with Ford in talks with GM and also with Stellantis. Organizers with Fierté Montréal beefed up security at this weekend's parade in light of last month's deadly attack at Berlin Pride, but spirits were high as thousands marched to blasting music. Geneviève Gagnon came to watch the Montreal Pride Parade yesterday with her daughter, Florence, who came out as pansexual when she was 18. Gagnon says it's important to be there.
18: With everything that's going on around the world right now, all the LGBTQ rights and women's rights are going back. So we have to be there to make sure that nobody loses their rights.
15: A second march, Wild Pride, was held by leftist LGBTQ plus groups. This is the Canadian Press. In sports, the Toronto Blue Jays will open a 7-game homestand tonight. They'll start with a 4-game series against the Boston Red Sox and then a 3-game set against the Yankees. The Jays ended their road trip yesterday with a 12th inning, 7-6 loss to the Philadelphia Phillies. The Blue Jays left Philadelphia having won 2 of their 3 matchups. All that work on the Little League fields has paid off for Athletics infielder Jacob Wilson. Wilson set a Major League Baseball record for a shortstop, playing his 111th consecutive errorless game yesterday. In tennis, the last Canadian standing in singles action at the National Bank Open is out. Leila Fernandez of Laval, Quebec dropped a 6-4, 6-4 decision to Japan's Naomi Osaka in fourth round play in Toronto. In Montreal, the defending men's singles champ Ben Shelton has advanced to the NBO quarterfinals. Shelton will next face the 13th seeded Jakub Menšík of Czechia. From the Canadian Press, I'm Karen Rebo.

0: shall we? On a happy hump day. As I'm just excited that wherever you are, I truly mean this. I appreciate you. There's so much competition in this media atmosphere, and you could be anywhere. You're choosing to be here, whether that's live in Ontario or all across Canada on the iHeart Radio app. It means a lot. It really does. I get so excited to just spend the last hour with Dr. Eric Cam on a Wednesday. It just makes me so happy. That's what gets you over the hump day in the week. And no, we're not humping. No. None of that happening. It's a PG studio at all times. But I gotta get to this because yesterday at this time, if you were lucky enough to enjoy the conversation at 11:20 we had yesterday with Michelle Warden, a woman who has gone through everything since COVID. And we all went through our own process of how we dealt with that. But after she took the second vaccine, her immune system shut down to the point where she had to sell her business. This business that, where she's a dental hygienist, she built it up since 2015, sold the business just so she could have enough money to go to the United States because she couldn't find the proper healthcare in Canada. Spent that money, came back to Canada, still vaccine injured, and confirmed vaccine injured by the people in the United States, and still repeatedly denied by medical care in Canada. And it was heartbreaking to listen to. It was heartbreaking to understand the failures of a system, of especially somebody who tried to be part of the solution by taking the vaccine. A person who was very familiar with the healthcare industry beforehand. And it came to a crux when I'm listening to everything that she's gone through, understanding that she's going to be having these same conversations at the Allison Inquiries, which are at the beginning of September, to raise her voice, but that this voice has been silenced. Why does the government coming out criticizing MP Dean Allison and Pierre Poilievre for having these open hearings? Why? Because they don't want you to hear this story about Michelle Warden. Because if you have a heartbeat and any emotion in your body, you're going to go, what if that was me? With all the disinformation, there still were over 100,000 people vaccine injured in Canada that we know of. Like, what if this was me that had to uproot my entire life, change everything, and then look to the healthcare structure here and then return you away? Tell you where you were having premenopause. Tell you you're having migraines, and you go down and you're finding out you have a serious, serious injury to your brain, your body. You have cysts all over your body. The stories that she talks about are intense. And why am I talking about this? Because I really think it's important that a lot of people go and hear this interview. And we've just uploaded the full interview to YouTube. So go to YouTube, search out No BS with Brad Smith, subscribe to us, and that video is there. Her name is Michelle Warden. And yesterday we got to a crux when I'm listening to everything that she's gone through. And I call it a Larry King question. When you just cut the BS, you ask a 10-word question straight to the point. And although it might hurt sometimes to hear, I just ask this. Where do you think that you'd be right now if you didn't have access to selling your business to go get U.S. healthcare?
1: I'd be dead. I had brain compression, Brad. Like brain compression. I was in bed. I couldn't walk. Even the lights now are really hard for me. They still are. I have permanent vision loss. I couldn't stand sound, light. I completely lost sight in my right eye. Word finding difficulties, cognition. My children were writing their names on things because I'd forget. And you have to realize too, this doesn't just affect me. Like I have two small children that were 8 and 10 when this started and a spouse. They become my caregivers. But I'm not the only one that suffered and carried this burden. They have. And when I took the same imaging that I had from Canada down to the United States to visit a leading neurosurgeon, he took one look at my imaging and the laundry list of the symptoms that I had associated with that brain cyst in particular, and was like, you have brain compression, Michelle.
0: And came back to Canada and wasn't even, with that diagnosis, able to see a neurologist in Canada until 2025. Still to this day hasn't seen an immunologist. And it just breaks your heart. And, you know, people go, there's two ways people react to the way that I interview when there's hard topics. And some of them just don't like it because I'm not a reporter in that moment. I'm a human being just reacting because I try to put myself in the shoes of another person. And when you put yourself in those shoes, you find out that this wasn't just her life uprooted. It's her entire family's life. Like she said, it's everything that she worked for. And now no one is there to pick up the call on the other line. Like no one is on the other line. It's just a dial tone. And now that there is a reach out by Dean Allison, MP Dean Allison and Pierre Polyev to have these hearings in the beginning of September, now they're getting flack. Why? Because they don't want you to hear these stories. So go to YouTube, search out No BS with Brad Smith, subscribe and watch that interview. I'm telling you, it's 30 minutes you're going to want to watch and it's heartbreaking. But this is what's happening to everyday regular citizens that are being forgotten as we don't have these conversations about what we're learning about COVID. We're avoiding the Fauci diaries, the journals. We're avoiding the text messages that just came down yesterday. And I don't care if people go, oh, why are you bringing this up? Because if we don't understand what happened in the past, we're doomed to repeat those mistakes moving forward. And that can't happen to people who have worked their life to build businesses, worked their life to build families, worked their life just to be in a place where they can pay their bills, worked their life to be able to pay taxes, worked their life to be able to be Canadians and be proud of it, and then have that pride turned upside down and then be left in the gutter legitimately while being laughed out of offices, laughed away from doctors, ridiculed for even suggesting that she had something wrong, while the United States has at least admitted that there are severe reactions to the cases. Well, guess what? Health Canada still has it okay up there on the website, even after all of this, to have pregnant women have injections without conversation. COVID injections without conversation. Without having open conversation, and I guarantee if I went out to a medical professional in Canada right now, guess what? Boom. Not having this. We're not having it. So we're not having open conversations. So good on MP Dean Allison for putting his voice out there, because they're being called everything from anti-vaxxers to the worst names in the book. And this is not an anti-vaxxer. This is a woman who took the vaccine. And that, but you just, they don't want to hear the story because it doesn't feed the narrative. And I'm tired of that. And no more of that. Like the show is called No BS for a Reason. It's a joke play of a name, but we're not joking around when we talk about people's lives, their livelihoods, and the family she wants to live the rest of her life with, help that now has to support her in a totally different vein, while the government, who supposedly gives out the greatest universal healthcare, can't help her or won't help her properly. And it's a call to people to give your head a shake. When the system's corrupt around you and you go, you drive your life based on it because you're fearful of a paycheck. Trust me, I've been there. I lived that life for 13 years, not saying anything on sets, because if I said one thing on a set in a 120 person set and it's a dissenting opinion that might be controversial, we're not, trust me, for me, it's going to be empathetic and well thought out, but that doesn't matter if it's against the narrative. All that's going to matter is the next coming, oh my God, we're not having, let's all get mad at him because he, how could you dare? Like, that's not what we're about, but it's become who we are and we got to get away from that. Okay, Santi, let's do this. I'm going to count you down for the, we got to wake up the in-house band here. Okay, guys, 1, 2, 3, 4.
2: Ladies and gentlemen, it's time.

0: All right, let's get to this. Ozman, what do we got for today?
1: Okay, Brett, I got a good one for you. Okay,
0: what we got?
1: James Bond 007.
0: Love James Bond.
1: Okay, they took a drastic direction. Where are we going with this?
0: Okay, so they've got a, I've heard this. They've got a new executive producer, and they want to take a new direction. Yep. And they're calling it a drastic change from James Bond.
1: That's right.
0: Right? And okay, I love movies. I'm a cinephile. I could go through my top Bonds of all time. But when I go to this, I go, why do you need Bond? Is this just a diversion from the DEI thing? Because I have no problem with a black Asian James Bond. I have no problem with any version of James Bond as long as he says shaken, not stirred, as long as he his driving goal is to be a smooth operator who then goes and saves the world dressed sharp, is a double agent by standards and kicks butt. But what is drastic about this? Like what do you need to change to a character that's ingrained? I get fiction, I get reality, and I go, why don't you just create a Jason Bourne? Why don't you just create many of the other subsects of great Tom Clancy novels that have come out with great lead characters? I go, does James Bond need to change, or do we just need to put the right James Bond into play? God, when you look at this, Sean Connery, 6 Bond films. Roger Moore, one of the OGs, 7. Like Pierce Brosnan, 4. Daniel Craig, 5 Bond movies. They're all money in the bank movies that people love because they're associated with that character. I don't care about the diversity thing. Like hire Idris Elba, hire Michael B. Jordan. I don't care.
1: That's my favorite.
0: As long as he sits there and goes, shaken, not stirred. And as long as he's good with the women. And as long as the women intertwine in the plot. And as long as that plot involves kicking badasses, what are you going to change drastically? Is James Bond going to come up there and go, hey, what do you do, sir? And he goes, Bond. James Bond. I'm in high-level accounting. Like, no!
1: We're going to be in good hands, actually, because it's a Canadian director. He just did Dunes. And it's Denis Villeneuve.
0: It's Denis. Say his last name one more time for it, please.
1: Villeneuve? It's French.
0: Denis Villeneuve.
1: There you go. So, I mean, like,
0: Denis Villeneuve is a visionary.
1: Yeah.
0: If you've not seen Dune, if you've not seen Prisoners, if you haven't seen that movie, it is Hugh Jackman and it is Jake Gyllenhaal, and it's one of the acting performances of a lifetime, and you've never even heard that movie. A movie that will drive you insane because it's so good. But, like, who would be your Bond if it's not a dramatically different take?
1: Who's yours? I'll tell you mine.
0: Mine right off the bat is Aaron Taylor Johnson. You're not going to know him from a lot of things, but he was in Kick-Ass. He was the main character in Kick-Ass 1 and 2. And he's also in The Fall Guy with Ryan Gosling. He's the bad guy. He's a very well-known, I don't want to say he's a method actor, but he's an actor's actor. But look him up. He looks the part. He fits the role. Who are you going with? Or I'd say Idris Elba, because I love Idris Elba in anything.
1: I'll go with Michael B. Jordan.
0: I would go with not. After seeing Creed, I would never go with him.
1: I mean, Rainbow Six.
0: Okay, but Michael B. Jordan, good looking. Suave,
1: yeah. But I'm looking for suave and action, and you know, he can jump.
0: I could do Michael B. Jordan. It wouldn't be as good as Idris Elba.
1: For sure.
0: Or it wouldn't be good. Here's the thing, though. It's like, why don't we? Like, if you look at the other versions of what kind of movies can come from this, why are we even having this conversation? You keep Bond. You got to keep Bond. Why don't you create an Ethan Hunt from Mission Impossible or a Jack Ryan from Patriot Games, Clear and Present Danger, or the current Jack Ryan series? Why don't you create your own Jack Bauer? Why don't you create your own John Wick? These are all multiple series, different characters that don't have to dramatically or go in a different direction. Like I don't understand why you're the new EP of Sony. You hire one of the best directors in the world and you say, let's take a dramatic different direction. No, it's James Bond. Get Denis Villeneuve to make the best James Bond ever. Boom. End. Period. Cut.
1: I think it's going to be good.
0: It's Denis Villeneuve. It'll be great.
1: Yeah.
0: Drastic. What if it's Janice Bond?
1: See, that's where the changes might
0: Janice,
1: come.
0: Janice Bond. Do you want a martini? No. I'll have a Paloma or an Aperol Spritz. Okay, when we come back, though, after the break, I can't wait to get to this because it's a very interesting conversation. We know functionally how, like, the architecture, infrastructure looks around us and how it affects us. We just talked to a caller who won tickets today during our giveaway, who just went to Italy, talking about being in front of the Vatican's St. James Cathedral? Whichever one it is. One of the greatest cathedrals in the world and how it affected him just seeing that. I talked about being in Barcelona and seeing the beautiful Gothic architecture and going, oh my God, I feel like a different person. Then you come home and see the stale buildings. You go, how is that affecting my life? You see churches burning down over Canada, not seeing how that is affecting the communities around them. So how do these things affect us? Why are they built the way that they are? And why is it important to understand that the architecture is so important to the style of life we live? And not only that, the energy that we walk through the life in. It's an interesting combo. You're going to want to stick around after the break. It's No BS. I'm Brad Smith.
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1: And this is the best of the 2015 summer playlist. Of course, Bruno Mars has to come up there. Put your pinky to the sky, people. Everyone's like, what does that mean? Ready? I'm too hot. Call the police and the fireman. I'm too hot. Make a dragon wanna retire. That one will get you started on a hump day. And happy hump day, wherever you're listening right now. But listen, when we're talking about the world that we live in, and it's so funny that I had a caller today for our contest. He was talking about going to Italy, standing in front of a cathedral, in front of the Vatican, and saying of all the things he saw in Italy, not an overly religious guy, but just stood there in front of it and witnessed what he felt was like an overwhelming moment, went inside of it and understood the time, the dedication, the man hours, the precision, the elegance, everything of what it took to construct that beautiful cathedral. I think the same thing when I think about going to Barcelona. I think it's like La Familiar Baldessari or Baldessari or something like that. The most beautiful cathedral in downtown Barcelona. Everyone's seen it, built in the 1400s, Gothic architecture. You're like, how did they do this? And what does it add to your city? So I'm talking right now to someone who spent more than three decades teaching and documenting architecture. She holds over 4,200 of her own photos of all these architecture journeys, and you can find them at OntarioArchitecture.com. Now, she maps, she books, she talks about churches, courthouses, homes, and how they affect our culture and our civilization around these infrastructures. And I want to talk to Shannon Kiles. What's going on, Shannon?
2: Well, I have been listening to you for the last couple of hours, and I think at this point in time, I'm your biggest fan.
1: I didn't know you. Listen, nobody knows I exist, but we hide here on AM 640 because we get to say what we want here. And I'm so proud that you're here because I love this understanding that the architecture and the buildings and what's created around us and how it not only moves our culture through that, but it also moves the culture around us and the energy it brings to civilization. So I want to ask maybe a controversial question the first time is, when did everything go from beautiful architecture to just flat out gray?

0: buildings.
1: Yeah, that was in the early 2000s, and it was motivated by greed. It was at that point, like the 80s, the 1950s with the mid-century modern, and they had all these new, like everybody had just returned from the war, and they were celebrating the fact that they were still alive.
0: Yeah, God,
1: so
0: yeah.
1: All these streets are called Jubilee Crescent or, you know, whatever. And then you have these beautiful sort of sweeping butterfly roofs on the apartment buildings, and it's all kind of now kind of wow, it's like fantastic stuff. And then by the 70s, the houses get a bit bigger. And then by the 80s, it's all about, okay, we deserve more, they deserve less. So big houses got bigger, small houses got smaller. And then by 2000, it's just all about the money.
0: I was going to say.
1: So people are, yeah.
0: I was going to say the 80s, it was probably all the cocaine that was just messing up all the infrastructure itself and the designs.
1: And the shoulder pads.
0: And the shoulder pads.
1: It was the shoulder pads. They kept clinking their heads and giving them brain damage.
0: I love that you've spent like 3 decades teaching this, because when I saw your face as I was describing me standing in Barcelona in front of that famous church, and just the overwhelming sense of like astonishment, awe. Like, imagine walking around this being your daily life. And then you come back to Canada and like, we have some great places here with some great buildings. I grew up in Montreal. I loved going to old Montreal, but more and more you see kind of, I don't want to say static and flat as if it's like demeaning everything, but there is a real connection between what the infrastructure where you live looks like and how you act around that infrastructure, right?
1: No one remains uncolored by their environment. Where you grow up, what you live in, the joy that you experience when you go into public buildings, if you don't have that, it's going to affect you.
0: Wow. So what do you say to people when they look back and they go, okay, the change is real. We're putting it up because it's time and money, and that's probably why. But like, do you foresee there being a great architectural revolution? Because we're seeing buildings in, you know, Nordic countries being built back in that old style or a new modern style. But do you see that in Canada moving forward?
1: I sure do. And part of it is being driven by the younger people and their incessant photography. So they're taking, you know, selfies of themselves in front of buildings. And how many glass boxes are exciting after a while? So they find these buildings. Oh, look, here's me with the corbel. Here's me with the bracketing. And they're sort of getting into it more than the older people are, in a way.
0: Okay, so like when you see people noticing that and through your teachings, and you also have like your own website, like when you talk to these people that are looking for these places, that are getting their selfies, that can't believe these places exist, like where in Ontario do I need to go to see exactly not the flat and static buildings that I'm seeing in downtown Toronto?
1: You know what? Almost any direction you go in Ontario, and it's, the history's fantastic in that when you go to Europe, all of the countries had the pre-Roman. And then they had the Roman, that's 2,000 years ago. And then they had the medieval, and then they had the Gothic, and then they had the Renaissance. In Ontario, it all started in the 19th century, like late 18th. But the building started in the 19th century because the Indigenous, they built structures that left no footprint. And we can learn a lot from that, too. Like, they polluted nothing. When we got here, everything was pristine. And then we just started wrecking it, which is, you know, what we do. And we started putting mills everywhere. And then the small hamlets would grow around the mills. So if you leave Toronto and go an hour in any direction, you're going to come across a small town that was probably built sometime around 1800. Look for Mill Street, because guess what? The mill is going to be 200 years old. And River Street, because they didn't have any roads, go to look at the old stuff on Mill Street, River Street, then go to the Main Street. The Main Street is going to be Italianate, because everybody who came to Canada, except for like 5%, were dirt poor. They had nothing, absolutely nothing. They built log cabins to live in. Then, you know, if the woman was a good producer, she could pop out 10 or 12 sons, which makes a bigger
0: which
1: a
0: makes
1: bigger
0: the construction
1: farm.
0: Crew. Yeah.
1: Yeah, the construction crew and the farming crew. So then by the third generation, like 1850, you have this whole baseball team of people who are helping you to, you know, get the food and get the buildings and blah, blah, blah. So two or three of them can leave and build places in the city for dry goods or metal forging or, you know, fabrics or whatever it is. And all of the streets from Cornwall to Thunder Bay are Italianate. And it's fabulous. And then the people built these lived above the store for 2 years or 5 years until they made enough money. And then two streets behind, they built their fantastic high Victorian houses. So if you want to see high Victorian, gorgeous neighborhoods, go to any small town, St. Mary's, Stratford, you know, Picton, Dundas, Guelph. It's not a small town, but you know what I mean. Two blocks from the main drag, you're going to find these fantastic places. And usually the people who buy these places take really good care of them. And that's a community. That's what we should be building. We should not be building all of these houses that look exactly the same, that are exactly the same distance from the street, that have exactly the same detailing. And all the people in the houses don't know each other because it's not a community. What is it? It's a place where you buy, you make some money, and then you buy, and then you make some money, and then you buy, and it's bigger, bigger, bigger. What have you lost? What have you gained? Why are you living like this? This is what we have to be thinking about.
0: I love it. Okay, let's come back after the break because I want to talk about one interesting thing that I know that you covered, which is essentially like when you look at the, and you kind of pointed at it, like the street names, they tell a lot that maybe you don't understand. You're just looking at the name. But also when you talk about like Gothic churches, Greek courthouses, Italian storefronts, we can get into like how people acclimatize around the buildings. You know, it was when we first came here that people built their cities around the church. The church started in the middle and the city built out from it. But there's a lot of variations from that through a lot of different ethnicities. And I want to ask some questions about that. After the break, it's no BS. Yes, I'm Brad Smith. Oh, yeah. And we're going to hit the churches burning down question. It's sad to see, but what does that mean? Because churches are beautiful infrastructures. It's no BS. Stick with me. In the club
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0: This is the best of 2015 summer playlist, and you can't leave off Selena Gomez. 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
17: Gonna wear that dress you like, skin tight, do my hair.
0: All right, but let's get back to business at hand right now, because I'm joined by Shannon Kyle. She's an architectural historian and a retired professor, taught for 3 decades. And I'm just so excited that you're here. Thank you so much for joining me, Shannon.
1: Well, thanks for having me. It's great.
0: Okay. Well, guess what? I mean, before I get to maybe like a controversial subject, I just want to ask one thing, because you described just how the infrastructure that we're building around here, and we covered it, right? How I said, you know, when you go over to Europe the first time, God, my mind exploded. I come back here, I go, why is everything so gray and flat and static? And you told me it was a large switch in the 2000s where it's essentially, I'm paraphrasing, but it became more about money and speed and getting time out and less about beauty. But I just think it's important to ask like a very simple question, which is like, what does the architecture where you live or what surrounds you or what a city has say about the people, not only who build it, but live in it?
1: It's a great question. You get certain communities like Woodstock, again, St. Mary, but most of the little towns are quite protective of their town. And it, you know, if you have a community, or if you have a community within, say, Toronto or Dundas, there's Durand neighborhood, the people who love the 12 streets around them have a tendency to be more protective about it. And as a result, their neighborhoods are more beautiful. And I think that we used to be centered on the church, but we're not so much anymore, because there's churches, mosques, synagogues. I mean, you name it, there's everything.
0: Yeah.
1: But you need a sense of community. And the only way that you can do that is by gathering around the people who are not like you at all, but live in proximity.
0: I love that, because you segued to what I wanted to talk about, which is, you know, when I first started doing Canadian history and found out that, you know, how settlements started. And then when the settlements expanded to cities and small towns, everything started from the church foremost, and then built out around it. Now that was a tithing thing. And if you want to look up tithing, that's a bad thing, where essentially the church would take money for you to live in that district. So I want to fast forward to that though. And if you take like churches, which I feel like are one of the most beautiful forms of architecture, even though I'm not a super religious guy, I look at them and then I also go, oh my God, like there's been over like 120 burnt down in the last 6 years. There's been over 592 arson attempts in Canada on churches since 2010. And I go, let's get away from the political or historical reason of why we're burning these down and going, what are we doing when we're burning down beautiful infrastructure like this that can never be replaced from times that we don't build like anymore?
1: That's right. You can't possibly get the craftsmen either to get.
0: Explain that.
1: And the raw materials.
0: They just don't do that anymore?
1: No. There are two or three heritage stonework, heritage brickwork and heritage woodworking classes. There's also restoration classes, but and they're starting to fill up again more than they used to, because you can't repair a house with AI. You got to have a person doing it.
0: I love that.
1: It's a brilliant career path. So Willowbank, which is the restoration capital of the province, is packed. And so is, like, you know, Georgian College with their masonry. But, and we're getting back to that because people are realizing that they're spending, like, we used to spend 7% on the church, right, to live in that neighborhood.
0: Yeah.
1: Now, every single person across the board in Ontario is spending 7 to 10% to the bank, because you have your credit cards and you have your mortgage. What are these places doing for us? Not much. Okay, let's think of it in a different way. We're giving 10% of our income to something that doesn't do anything except allow us to get more money, but it's not helping with the neighborhood. The church is used to at least provide some moral support, some community. I think we need to be holding them to task a bit.
0: I love
1: it. And I think that we need...
0: Go ahead.
1: Sorry?
0: Go ahead.
1: So I think that we need to restore the old buildings and use them for something else. Restaurants. There's a place in Montreal. Have you seen the old Gothic cathedral that's like a pool?
0: Of course.
1: You're going to do your laps with, oh my God, what a brilliant idea. And then you've got all these, you know, Renaissance revival places that can be used as banquet halls. And let's think about this. Why does everybody have to have a single family home? Most people feel better if they're in a community. If you haven't, if you're like, especially young people between 20 and 35, haven't quite settled, get a church and have like bed sitting rooms and a common kitchen and a common video room. And you've got the space for it and you can house like 40 people in there. It's fantastic. Why can't we do that?
0: You just defined my nightmare. You just define my nightmare having roommates to that level. I think privacy is number one, why people go for it too. But I understand right now, I don't think condo living is the best because it doesn't acclimatize you to being in a community. You're on your floor. You don't talk to your neighbors. It feels like you're in individual bank vaults. And if you do pass your neighbor, then it's like, oh, do I want to be neighbors? They live right beside me. They're going to know everything about me. But I want to take it back right now to the church thing, because as somebody who is a historian in this, somebody who's taught this, somebody who prides themselves on loving architecture so much, when you see infrastructure like that, and let's take the churches, like it must break your heart on that level to see these things burn down, and not only churches, but other places that can't be repaired, restored, or ever look the same. It's like we're erasing a generation or generations before that can never be replicated.
1: We are erasing our history. And I think in the last 18 months since the orange person has taken over, I think Ontario is starting to realize that we're actually something, that we are actually a people. And this could help with regard to saving our architecture, because now we're saying, okay, Ontario, Canadians are we're distinct. Whereas before we were somewhere between England and the States, and we weren't really, but now we're starting to see our history as something important. And hopefully we're going to start saving some of these buildings that are going down so quickly. The whole of downtown Hamilton is almost gone. Ancaster, the third oldest town in the province, is like the whole main street's now gone. It's 8-foot glass condos that could have gone anywhere. But the whole downtown, like 95% of it was pre-Confederation, and they took it all down. The developers took it all down.
0: Stop
1: it. We've got to stop this.
0: It was that large.
1: It's just, yeah. Wow. Yeah. The whole main street in the, you know, 1960-70 was intact from pre-Confederation. Now there's almost nothing left.
0: I have to Google this right now. Ancaster pre what year did you say?
1: Pre-1970.
0: Okay, let's see this, because, you know, I come from a small town, Shannon, 2,500 people. They'll never change it. We've still got the casse-croûte there, as we call in Quebec, which is your local diner that's been around since 1909, and the house is improved. It's a historical thing, but it's still what you would think. It's old, but that carries a lot of history. And like my contention...
1: And character.
0: And character. And memories. And memories you can't replace. And that's what I feel bad is when you see these things burn down. It's not just the infrastructure. It's the entire environment, emotion, and the energy that was in this place for so many years. And especially you want to talk about religion, and we could get into it. I don't really want to, but like that means a lot to people. And when we see that, it's like, well, why? Why is it that way? And it just turns out to be like... Here's a great segue, which is you said, you know, Ontario has an opportunity to have its own architectural identity. And I go... Okay, well, what is the Canadian identity? Like, when you look across Canada right now, what can you point to in infrastructure architecture outside of the CN Tower where you go, okay, that is Canadian, or that's what Canadiana would be? Is there a place?
1: Oh, yeah. There's one particular house style, which before 1950 was the classic house style everywhere from Manitoba right over to Newfoundland, and that is the Gothic Revival Cottage. And it's just a little square with 1.5 stories or sometimes 2 stories with a gable in the front. And the proportions, like every town you leave in Ontario and you know, parts of the East Coast, look to the left, look to the right, within half a kilometer, you'll see one of these houses. Wow. This is Ontario architecture. And it's all about the farmers, and it's all about, you know, making the food for the people and staying together, and then going to the church as a social as much as a religious destination on the weekends so that you can get your, you know, connection to your community.
0: Okay. And as we end here, I just want to say I Googled Ancaster pre-1970, just a town just outside of Hamilton, a beautiful town. You said everything was intact. I'm looking at a side-by-side. Ancaster pre-1970 is absolutely gorgeous.
1: And, stunning. And that's where I grew up.
0: And then now you wouldn't recognize that same main street.
1: It's gone.
0: Yeah. It's terrible.
1: It's gone. And we've been fighting, but it's not helping.
0: Well, you know what? We need more people like you to speak out, because there has to be something that just isn't put up for speed, size, and to get within your time and budget constraints and actually make something that takes time and effort so that people can enjoy it for a long period of time. So I appreciate you. Keep your voice loud. And remember, your website is OntarioArchitecture.com?
1: Yep.
0: OntarioArchitecture.com. And that's Shannon Kyles. Thank you so much for joining me.
1: Thank you for having me. It's been a pleasure.
0: Yes, ma'am. Thank you so much. Talk to you soon. When we get back after the break, though, let's reset the hour, because if you didn't know this, there is a solar eclipse coming today. Yeah, about an hour. It's going to start in about an hour and 10 minutes. Toronto only has about 8 to 17% visibility of this. But I remember the one that came in, what was it, 23 or 24? Everyone was out watching it. You're going to have to put on your glasses to watch it. I'm not going to go down that conspiracy rabbit hole, but you got to put your glasses on to watch it. But there's also a meteor shower too tonight. And if you don't think that that's crazy enough, August 12th has a lot of significance in the weird realm of rabbit holes. That was way too many alliterations. I was about to go Elmer Fudd there. Weird realm of rabbit holes. We'll come back on the other side of the break to get into this. To send you off in the best way we can, it's the final play of the day. Stick with me.
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1: Listen, I want you to do me a favor on the final play of the day here. Go to YouTube, search out No BS with Brad Smith. We've got a podcast dropped. Obviously, I told you earlier about Michelle Warden. What an amazing emotional story. You're going to want to hear that. It's a great 30 minutes. But we also talked to Johan Norberg. He's a great Swedish historian. And he had some issues with the Democratic Socialists of America saying that Sweden was democratically socialist. He didn't want to say no, it wasn't, but he just said, no, he said no, it wasn't. Listen to him right here.
2: Big important businesses in Sweden, like IKEA, like Tetra Pak, great entrepreneurs, they left Sweden during this period because they couldn't do business in this climate. That was our socialist period. And it ended because it ended in a disaster, in unemployment, huge debts, and a financial system that almost collapsed in the early 1990s. And actually, this is something that foreigners don't believe me when I say, for a brief moment in time, we had to implement an interest rate of 500%.
1: Yep, no house for me. If you're outside today, though, and I'm sitting here with Drex, he'll be with you from 2 to 3, 102.1 The Edge, live
3: in studio.
1: That's if
3: we survive the 1:40 p.m. solar apocalypse.
1: Drexy, this is the stats we're getting right now, that we're having an eclipse today.
3: Yeah.
1: It starts at 12:55, the initial process.
3: Yeah. Mike Drolet is terrified, by the way.
1: Is he really?
3: Yeah, he's one of those guys.
1: Why?
3: He's scared of the sky.
1: He's scared of the sky.
3: Yeah, he's one of those. He thinks he's in the Truman Show.
1: But we're also have a meteor shower today. So the eclipse is only, it's called 8 to 17% visible. So yeah. You're going to get a little bit of a look. Don't stare directly at it. Let's not go down that rabbit hole. Let's not be Donald Trump.
3: There is no rabbit hole. Don't look at it directly.
1: But like, I remember when I was living on the East End, when the last one happened, what was it, 23 or 24?
3: Yeah.
1: And everybody was out on the green grass at Cherry Street Park.
3: Staring at it directly?
1: No, they weren't staring. We all had Ray-Bans.
3: But there were people.
1: See the visual.
3: Even with Ray-Bans.
1: I'm not.
3: That's not going to protect you.
1: It's not.
3: You got to have proper glasses for this. Ray-Bans, sunglasses are not going to protect you.
1: Were you a kid in school? When did you move to Canada?
3: 20 years ago.
1: Okay, so when you were a kid in school back in Australia, did they give you those little what looked to be the 3D glasses for movies, but they had the blackouts? And
3: But I was more involved with the science club because I'm a nerd. And we would make pinhole cameras of it because the safest way to view an eclipse is to have it go through a pinhole camera and then project it.
1: We did that too.
3: Oh, yeah. That's the safest way to view it. And it's the greatest way to view it.
1: So have you made a pinhole camera for today?
3: No. Because it's the apocalypse. It's all over. It's all over. We're done in a couple of hours here. Like, pack it up. Let's go.
1: I think the actual runtime is only about 2 to 5 minutes of this thing.
3: It's going to be a big nothing.
1: But the maximum exposure when you need to wear your bifocals, you're properly prescribed bifocals.
3: Did you ask ChatGPT this?
1: No. And when you make your pinhole camera to look at this solar eclipse, it is at 1:40 at the peak time. But there also is a meteor shower tonight that they're saying.
3: Have you ever seen a meteor shower?
1: I have.
3: Craziest thing ever.
1: I have.
3: So good.
1: Have you seen a shooting star?
3: I have many of them.
1: Do you want to know the
3: first? Yeah, I grew up in a dark sky area. So I've seen all this stuff. I've seen the you know how you have the aurora?
1: Yeah, Borealis, yeah.
3: So in Australia they have the aurora australis.
1: Oh, it's the inverse, obviously.
3: Yeah, it's the inverse of it, but you get it there as well. But if you're in a dark sky area, which I grew up in,
1: so you guys
3: get to see all of it.
1: You guys get the ass end of our northern lights?
3: I think it's their own southern lights.
1: Okay, so
3: I think
1: get
3: they're different things. I don't know.
1: Gets the acid.
3: I'm not an expert in atmospherics, but I can tell you that because I grew up in such a dark area. You drive 20 kilometers out of the town where I grew up in, and we'd be pitch black. Like, you'd be able to watch everything. Oh, craziest thing ever. The sky is good. Look at it.
1: The sky is good. And you forget sometimes that when you go just outside of the downtown core, you get 2 hours outside and it's nighttime and you look
3: somewhere
1: up. Dark. And it's just full of stars. It's one of the most beautiful things. Listen to David Cooper. He's coming up right next, 12 to 1. Shea Ganim out west, 1 to 2. And that sexy Drexy will be in studio at 2 to 3 from 102.1 The Edge. Ben Mulroney takes you home from 3 to 6. And I mean this. Say great things out loud to yourself. Man, manifest what you want. Something great will happen today on a hump day. Something great's going to happen this week or this month. Say it and believe it and it will happen. Peace, I'm out of here. How can we not talk about family when family's
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17: From the National Newsroom of the Canadian Press, I'm Karen Rebo. One of the most destructive wildfires raging in British Columbia appears to have claimed at least one life off Western Okanagan Lake. Police are reporting an 80-year-old woman died as a result of the Bald Range fire that has forced thousands from their homes.
18: Penticton RCMP say the woman was attempting to escape at the time. In a statement, Mounties added that the resident of Meadow Valley, northwest of Summerlin, had been trying to evacuate with a family member when she died suddenly due to the fire. The death was reported early Saturday morning by a witness who is also evacuating. The BC Coroner's Service is investigating the nature of the woman's death. Don Mitchell, The Canadian Press.
17: The woman who died was among more than 20,000 people forced to evacuate their homes Friday night after the blaze erupted hours earlier and raced toward the communities of Summerland and Peachland. Dozens of people had to be rescued by aircraft. Fire officials so far report structures have been lost in Summerland and in the tiny community of Folder. Summerland's mayor, Doug Holmes, says he hasn't returned to the community yet after evacuation.
19: The fire is still burning. It's still out of control. So that all the efforts are putting to get that fire under control before we can start thinking about letting people back. And the first people we'll go back will probably be, say, farmers who are worried about their livestock.
17: The fire exploded in size to more than 100 square kilometers by Saturday afternoon, and the BC Wildfire Service said it had grown to 136 square kilometers yesterday. Unifor is set to begin contract negotiations with General Motors today. The union is negotiating for more than 4,600 union members who work at Ontario GM facilities, including the Oshawa Assembly Plant, the CAMI facility in Ingersoll, as well as operations in St. Catharines and Woodstock. It was earlier last month that thousands of other Unifor members approved a new three-year contract with Ford that included 3% annual pay increases. The union said GM would be next to head to the bargaining table today in Toronto, and it hopes to replicate any gains with Ford in talks with GM and also with Stellantis. Organizers with Fierté Montréal beefed up security at this weekend's parade in light of last month's deadly attack at Berlin Pride, but spirits were high as thousands marched to blasting music. Genevieve Gagnon came to watch the Montreal Pride Parade yesterday with her daughter, Florence, who came out as pansexual when she was 18. Gagnon says it's important to be there.
20: With everything that's going on around the world right now, all the LGBTQ rights and women's rights are going back. So we have to be there to make sure that nobody loses their rights.
17: A second march, Wild Pride, was held by leftist LGBTQ plus groups. This is the Canadian Press. In sports, the Toronto Blue Jays will open a seven-game homestand tonight. They'll start with a four-game series against the Boston Red Sox and then a three-game set against the Yankees. The Jays ended their road trip yesterday with a 12th-inning 7-6 loss to the Philadelphia Phillies. The Blue Jays left Philadelphia having won two of their three matchups. All that work on the Little League fields has paid off for Athletics infielder Jacob Wilson. Wilson set a Major League Baseball record for a shortstop, playing his 111th consecutive errorless game yesterday. In tennis, the last Canadian standing in singles action at the National Bank Open is out. Leila Fernandez of Laval, Quebec, dropped a 6-4, 6-4 decision to Japan's Naomi Osaka in fourth-round play in Toronto. In Montreal, the defending men's singles champ Ben Shelton has advanced to the NBO quarterfinals. Shelton will next face the 13th-seeded Jakub Menšík of Czechia. From the Canadian Press, I'm Karen Rebo.
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22: Have you ever had to work together with your significant other? And I don't mean anything like housework or parenting or anything like that. I'm talking about a job, your primary source of income, where the two of you have to work on the same things under the same circumstances, maybe even in the same place. Now, this can go in one of two ways. First, the bond between you grows stronger because you have shared interests and goals and frustrations. Your combined knowledge and talents can make things proceed more efficiently and perhaps in directions two uninvolved people might never think to take. Or things can go south. No life-work balance. Disagreements in how the work should be done. And this kind of thing has led to lots of unhappiness and fights and maybe a breakup. So is it worth it? When it comes down to the history of rock, there are a lot of couples working in the same bands. Sometimes things work out great. Other times these arrangements annoy others in the group. And if the couple breaks up, does the band break up too? Or does everybody just suck it up and keep going? And then there's the worst case scenario when one member of the couple decouples with one member of the band and then couples up with someone else within the same group. What happens then? Time for a little couples therapy. Let's see if we can sort through everything from wedded bliss to horrible divorces and breakups.
1: What happened last night?
2: Waking up in your bed after drinking too much can be embarrassing.
1: Did I puke on the bar table?
2: But it is better than waking up in a jail cell.
1: $100 on pizza? I don't even see the box.
2: So no matter how many questionable decisions you make during a night out...
1: Oh no, I called her 8 times?
2: Don't make the decision to drink and drive.
1: Get it together, dude.
2: A message from Chorus Radio.
22: Welcome again. I'm Alan Cross, and this is a look at personal relationships and bands through the history of rock and all the goodness and awfulness that can result. John Lennon's marriage to Yoko Ono is said to have caused all kinds of tensions within the Beatles. When Paul McCartney married Linda Eastman, Macca was introduced to her father, Lee, who was an entertainment lawyer who handled the finances of a lot of musicians. When the Beatles were thrown into a management crisis after the death of Brian Epstein, 3 of them wanted to go with Rolling Stones manager Alan Klein, while Paul wanted to deal with his father-in-law. And that tension, that disagreement, went a long way towards ending the Beatles. ABBA was made up of 2 couples, and then both couples divorced, which pretty much ended the band in December 1982. The canoodling that went on in Fleetwood Mac during the recording of the Rumours album has been documented many times. It's legendary. Everybody seemed to be fooling around with everybody else. And when all those combinations were exhausted, members started messing around with people outside the band. Yet for some reason, everyone was able to stick it out for years afterward, which must have been awkward. Maybe it was the cocaine. I don't know. After all, this is a group that once thought about giving their coke dealer credit on their album's liner notes. But anyway... There were all kinds of issues with the Mamas and Papas, the abusive relationship of Ike and Tina Turner. Sonny and Cher were married in the mid-60s and shared a career that spanned records and television until they divorced in 1975. But then there's Pat Benatar and Neil Giraldo, the guitarist in her band. He was her second husband, and they married in 1982. They've been together ever since, and in 2022 were inducted into the Rock and Roll Hall of Fame together. And here's one more. Wendy Melvoine was a big part of Prince's band for a while. She married bandmate Lisa Coleman. That ended in divorce, but they're still working as musical partners. Let's go through some successful relationships. Chris France and Tina Weymouth were the rhythm section for the Talking Heads. They met at the Rhode Island School of Design in 1973 when Chris was in a band called The Artistics. Tina joined the band in 1975, and in 1977, they moved to New York and became part of the Talking Heads. They married that same year and have been together ever since. There were all those Talking Heads albums. And then in 1980, they formed the Tom Tom Club, a funky dance-oriented band. They've also worked as producers for other acts in sort of a tag team way. And that includes the Happy Mondays and the Yes Please album in 1992. There have also been contributions to records by Ziggy Marley and the Melody Makers, as well as Gorillaz. A happy couple, then. Maybe it's because they've always been in sync rhythmically.

here's another happy couple, Susie Sue and Budgie, the drummer for Susie and the Banshees. The Banshees were one of the founders of modern goth culture. And even though they hated that tag, they are inseparable from that scene. Susie is still considered to be the queen of goth by many fans, even though the group broke up in 1996. Budgie joined the band in 1979, about 2 years after the Banshees were formed and during a personnel crisis that saw the group split in two. The two grew so close that they had their own side project called The Creatures. And in 1991, they got married and moved into an appropriately gothic place, a castle type thing, in the south of France. That relationship seemed to work quite well, but began to suffer in the early 2000s. And sadly, in August 2007, after so many years, they publicly announced their divorce. They'd been together for about 25 years, married for 15. Susie never remarried, although Budgie did. He has two children. And through it all, they've kept the details of the relationship very, very private.

Another long husband and wife collaborative relationship ended when Sonic Youth blew up over an extramarital affair. Guitarist Thurston Moore and bass player Kim Gordon were founding members of the band in 1981. Together with guitarist Lee Rinaldo and drummer Steve Shelley, they made Sonic Youth into the quintessential American indie rock band throughout the 1980s. Thurston and Kim got married on June 9th, 1984, and 10 years later they had a daughter named Coco. In 1990, Sonic Youth shocked their contemporaries by signing a major record deal with DGC Records, resulting in a record called Goo. And it was because of this deal that DGC also got their hands on this little band called Nirvana. Kurt Cobain was a huge Sonic Youth fan and figured that, well, if Sonic Youth could sign a deal like this and still retain creative control, then so could Nirvana. And it was Thurston who tipped DGC to the existence of Nirvana in the first place. Nirvana signed, released Nevermind, rest is history. Sonic Youth seemed like such a solid crew. They released album after album, all of which cemented their position as one of the world's great avant-garde rock bands. They even headlined Lollapalooza in 1995. But then on October 14th, 2011, Thurston and Kim announced that they were separating after 27 years of marriage. Why? Because Thurston had a fling with an art book dealer named Eva Prince. She was also married at the time, by the way. And the divorce came through in 2013. Last I heard, Thurston was living in London with Prince, while Kim continues to release solo material, work on museum exhibits, and pursue interests in the fashion industry. She also has a memoir called Girl in a Band, which is very good if you haven't read it. Let's go back to the Goo album, a record that turned out to be a major hinge point in the whole history of alternative rock. Here's Cool Thing.

0: back with more stories of relationships within bands, both successful and not so successful. So hang tight.
1: You say you can't imagine your child being diagnosed with cancer, but you can. 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
0: This is a program that looks at romantic relationships within bands. Some have worked out wonderfully, others have worked out for a while, and others have been a disaster. Let's go through a few more. The Cramps were an important and, in my view, very underrated part of the New York alternative scene throughout the 1980s. Their sound combined elements of garage rock and surf music and something that became known as psychobilly and gothabilly. The Cramps were equal part punks and horror movie. In fact, singer Lux Interior would later be hired for his ability to scream. If you've ever seen Francis Ford Coppola's version of Dracula, that's not Gary Oldham doing the screaming, that's Lux. The other half of the band was Poison Ivy, Lux's wife. Her guitar style was seen as an essential influence on certain areas of the punk rock universe. In real life, they were Eric Lee Perkheiser and Christy Marlena Wallace. They met in Sacramento back in 1972 and were drawn together by their love of horror movies and record collecting. By 1975, they'd formed the Cramps and were playing places like CBGB alongside the Ramones and Blondie and Talking Heads and Patti Smith and so many others. Other members in the Cramps came and went, but Lux and Poison Ivy stayed together recording and performing until 2006. But then on February 4th, 2009, Lux suddenly died after suffering an aortic dissection, an undiagnosed condition where your aorta, the largest artery in your body, bursts and you bleed out internally in seconds. This is the same thing that killed Andy Fletcher of Depeche Mode in 2022. Ivy and Lux had been married for 37 years. Here's a sample of what they did together. This is from 1984, and you might remember it from the Netflix series Wednesday.

here's another enduring married partnership, Stephen Morris and Jillian Gilbert of New Order. Stephen was the drummer in Joy Division until singer Ian Curtis died. The band then reformed briefly as a trio under the name New Order and set down the same sort of sonic path that Joy Division had. But that all changed when Stephen's girlfriend, that's Jillian, joined on synthesizers. She'd been a fan of Joy Division and had her own band called The Inadequates. They rehearsed next door to Joy Division, which is how she met Stephen. They started dating even before she was asked to join the band and finally made it official with a wedding in 1994. They're an interesting couple. Stephen was briefly a suspect in the case of the Yorkshire Ripper, an English serial killer who murdered at least 13 women. Police noticed that the location of the murders mirrored that of a 1979 Joy Division tour and thought that Stephen might be their guy. He wasn't, of course, and a sicko named Peter Sutcliffe was eventually arrested. Jillian is tolerant of Stephen's hobby of collecting vintage military vehicles. He owns several tanks that he keeps around the house. They had a New Order side project called The Other Two that recorded two albums. And Jillian bowed out of New Order for 10 years so she could spend more time with one of their daughters who suffered from a serious neurological condition. And a mistake by Jillian helped turn one particular New Order song into their greatest hit. Stephen had programmed a drum machine to be the song's intro. Jillian's part came next, and her job was to trigger a sequencer playing a melody. But because she forgot to put one note into her programming, her part was out of sync with the beat. But rather than change it, New Order apparently was looped on acid at the time, they just left it as it was because the mistake created some interesting tension within the song. Good call. This track eventually became the biggest selling 12-inch remix ever. And now that you know of Jillian's mistake, you're never going to hear this the same way again.

New Order, featuring the husband and wife team of Stephen Morris on drums and Jillian Gilbert on keyboards. One couple that's deliberately obfuscated their relationship was Jack and Meg White of the White Stripes. For the last time, they are not, nor ever have been, brother and sister. The story begins with Jack Gillis, an apprentice upholsterer and a member of a bunch of different Detroit area bands. He met Meg White in high school. Later, she had a job at a restaurant called Memphis Smoke in downtown Royal Oak, Michigan, which is the same place where Jack was bold enough to read his poetry during open mic nights. They got to talking about Jack's music and his poetry, and they talked about her ambitions of becoming a chef. They started hanging out at record stores and music venues and coffee shops, and then they started dating seriously. That continued until they got married on September 21st, 1996, and in a change in tradition, Jack took her last name, so Jack Gillis became Jack White. He continued to play in bands, and she continued to work in the restaurant business until July 14, 1997. Jack had his drum kit set up at home, and Meg suddenly decided to sit down and started bashing away. She had no idea what she was doing because she had no experience on the drums whatsoever. But I quote Jack, "When she started to play the drums with me, just on a lark, it felt liberating and refreshing. There was something in it that opened me up." All right, so why not form a band? Okay, but what about a name? Bazooka was one possibility, and Soda Powder was another. But then they settled on the White Stripes because Meg's favorite candy are those stripy peppermint things that are big every Christmas. Their first gig was at a place called the Gold Dollar Bar in Detroit on August 14, 1997, which was about 3 weeks after Meg first learned how to play. At first, they pretended to be brother and sister just to throw everybody off. They refused to be interviewed separately, and by 1999, they began recording on a semi-regular basis. But the marriage didn't last, and they divorced on March 24, 2000. However, in an absolutely remarkable bit of amicability, they continued to work together as the White Stripes, even as both of them got involved with other people. Jack and actor Renee Zellweger, Jack and model Karen Elson. In fact, when Jack married Karen, he was in a canoe on the Amazon River on June 1st, 2005, and Meg served as the maid of honor. And then when Meg married a guy named Jackson Smith, the son of punk legend Patti Smith in 2009, the ceremony took place in Jack's backyard in Nashville. Even so, the White Stripes had an awesome run that ran until February 2nd, 2011, when they announced that they were breaking up. Meg, always very, very shy, wasn't into it anymore and wanted a quieter life. Jack, of course, wanted exactly the opposite. As far as anyone can tell, Meg lives quietly in Detroit, and Jack spends most of his time in Nashville, although he goes back and forth to Detroit. They'll talk, but not that often.

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1: Keeping a band together is always a challenge. The longer your career, the more things conspire to break things up. And if there are romantic relationships within the group, things can get even more messy. Take the case of Arcade Fire. In 2000, Wynn and his buddy Josh were studying at university in Montreal. That's when Wynn met Regine Sachan. Although she was born in Montreal, her parents are from Haiti and moved to Canada to escape the brutal Duvalier dictatorship. Some of her relatives were even killed in political violence. Like Wynn, she was studying at McGill. She was taking jazz voice. And it was while she was singing at an art gallery at Concordia that she met Wynn. "Hey, I've got a band," he said, "and you should join." So she did. In 2003, they were married, and they still are, despite all the Me Too allegations and Wynn's admitted infidelities that became public in 2022. They have one son, who was born in 2013. Here's a happier story. The Sundays were a great little English alt-rock band in the late 80s and early 90s who had a very pleasant, jangly sort of sound. They met when singer Harriet Wheeler met guitarist David Gavarin while they were attending Bristol University in the middle 80s. They started dating. Then a band was assembled, and they got a deal with Rough Trade Records. A few records followed with long gaps between all of them. When Rough Trade ran into financial difficulties, they started managing everything themselves, having a few British and international hits along the way. And then, in 1997, they just stopped. Harriet and David disappeared. Fans grasped at any clues. There was a minor revelation when Harriet was spotted at a supermarket. That was enough to freak people out. Harriet and David, who have been married for years, decided that they needed to spend more time with their kids. Okay, fair enough. According to people who know them, they continue to make music but are too paranoid to release anything. And even though one particularly intense fan found their address and showed up at their house, they didn't want to talk. The other two members of the Sundays refused to talk as well. The most visual member of the Sundays is bass player Paul Brindley. He runs a music industry website called Music Ally, which I use every day, and is very, very good. The Sunday's biggest song came in 1990 from an album entitled Reading, Writing, and Arithmetic. And like the trail that leads to Harriet and David, the song is called Here's Where the Story Ends.

Here's another long-term married couple. In fact, this indie group has been a going concern since 1984. Ira Kaplan and Georgia Hubley would see each other at the same shows at the same record shops in New Jersey. And when they realized that they were both fans of the New York Mets, poor guys, that sealed the deal. Yellow Tango started in 1984, and Ira and Georgia have been married since 1987. There are something like 18 Yellow Tango albums, and the group went through 13 bass players between 1987 and 1992. A guy by the name of James McNew has had the job since then. Let's try this. It's from a 1997 album entitled I Can Hear the Heart Beating as One. This is Autumn Sweater from Yellow Tango.

are more rock and roll couples, married or not? Deborah Harry and Chris Stein of Blondie, a longtime couple, but they never married. Jenny Lewis and Blake Sammet from Britain's Rilo Kiley, dating but not married. James Iha and Darcy Retzky of the Smashing Pumpkins, dating, broke up, and Darcy left the band. Indie darlings Matt and Kim, in a relationship, not married. Tim Gain and Letitia Sadier of Stereolab, a relationship. They have a child, but never married and are now separated. I have more. Elizabeth Fraser and Robin Guthrie of the Cocteau Twins. Once a couple, half a daughter, broke up in 1993, but the band managed to last to 1997. Gwen Stefani and Tony Kanal from No Doubt. They were in a relationship, but then broke up, yet were able to hold it together as the band went through their most successful period back in the 1980s. Then we have Gwen and Gavin Rossdale of Bush, married in 2002, split in 2015. They have children, but were never in the same band together. Same thing with Lou Reed and Laurie Anderson, married, but their careers remain separate. X, the groundbreaking San Francisco punk band. Singer Exene Cervenka and guitarist John Doe were married from 1980 to 1985. She later married actor Viggo Morgenstern. That ended in divorce before she got married and divorced again. And finally, Martha and the Muffins. Martha Johnson and founding member Tim Gain, together since 1981, and despite what you may have read, not married.

0: seems like a good place to end. Back in a moment. Like I said at the beginning, being in a band is hard enough without the lineup potentially being complicated by various romantic entanglements. It is possible to wade through the pitfalls, but as you've heard with these stories, the success rate wasn't great. Such is the human condition. I didn't even mention Kurt and Courtney because that's an entire show on its own. We may have to do that sometime. If you like what you hear, there are hundreds of ongoing history podcasts available through all the platforms. They're all free, so you can just gorge on as many as you want. If you have any ideas for topics, let me know through alan@alancross.ca. 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Talk to you next time. I'm Alan Cross.
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4: From the National Newsroom of the Canadian Press, I'm Karen Rebo. One of the most destructive wildfires raging in British Columbia appears to have claimed at least one life off Western Okanagan Lake. Police are reporting an 80-year-old woman died as a result of the Bald Range fire that has forced thousands from their homes.
5: Penticton RCMP say the woman was attempting to escape at the time. In a statement, Mounties added that the resident of Meadow Valley, northwest of Summerlin, had been trying to evacuate with a family member when she died suddenly due to the fire. The death was reported early Saturday morning by a witness who is also evacuating. The BC Coroner's Service is investigating the nature of the woman's death. Don Mitchell, The Canadian Press.
4: The woman who died was among more than 20,000 people forced to evacuate their homes Friday night after the blaze erupted hours earlier and raced toward the communities of Summerland and Peachland. Dozens of people had to be rescued by aircraft. Fire officials so far report structures have been lost in Summerland and in the tiny community of Folder. Summerland's mayor, Doug Holmes, says he hasn't returned to the community yet after evacuation.
6: The fire is still burning. It's still out of control. So that all the efforts are putting to get that fire under control before we can start thinking about letting people back. And the first people we'll go back will probably be, say, farmers who are worried about their livestock.
4: The fire exploded in size to more than 100 square kilometers by Saturday afternoon, and the BC Wildfire Service said it had grown to 136 square kilometers yesterday. Unifor is set to begin contract negotiations with General Motors today. The union is negotiating for more than 4,600 union members who work at Ontario GM facilities, including the Oshawa Assembly Plant, the CAMI facility in Ingersoll, as well as operations in St. Catharines and Woodstock. It was earlier last month that thousands of other Unifor members approved a new 3-year contract with Ford that included 3% annual pay increases. The union said GM would be next to head to the bargaining table today in Toronto, and it hopes to replicate any gains with Ford in talks with GM and also with Stellantis. Organizers with Fierté Montréal beefed up security at this weekend's parade in light of last month's deadly attack at Berlin Pride, but spirits were high as thousands marched to blasting music. Geneviève Gagnon came to watch the Montreal Pride Parade yesterday with her daughter, Florence, who came out as pansexual when she was 18. Gagnon says it's important to be there.
7: With everything that's going on around the world right now, all the LGBT youth rights and women's rights are going back. So we have to be there to make sure that nobody loses their rights.
4: A second march, Wild Pride, was held by leftist LGBTQ plus groups. This is the Canadian Press. In sports, the Toronto Blue Jays will open a 7-game homestand tonight. They'll start with a 4-game series against the Boston Red Sox and then a 3-game set against the Yankees. The Jays ended their road trip yesterday with a 12th inning 7-6 loss to the Philadelphia Phillies. The Blue Jays left Philadelphia having won 2 of their 3 matchups. All that work on the Little League fields has paid off for Athletics infielder Jacob Wilson. Wilson set a Major League Baseball record for a shortstop, playing his 111th consecutive errorless game yesterday. In tennis, the last Canadian standing in singles action at the National Bank Open is out. Leila Fernandez of Laval, Quebec dropped a 6-4, 6-4 decision to Japan's Naomi Osaka in fourth round play in Toronto. In Montreal, the defending men's singles champ Ben Shelton has advanced to the NBO quarterfinals. Shelton will next face the 13th seeded Jakub Menšík of Czechia. From the Canadian Press, I'm Karen Ribeau.

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1: I think collectively, every single person in this country is at some level of being a hockey fan. Whether it's being like a fair weather fan, if your team's doing good, you dive in, you watch a little. Or maybe you're an absolute diehard fan. I lived in Vancouver for 18 years, and I met more Flames fans than Canucks fans. I don't know why. Maybe I was just talking to the wrong people. I don't know. Let me tell you a little story about a broadcaster. Her name is Tammy. And in 1992, her first radio job, she grew up in Calgary, by the way. Her first radio job is hosting the overnight show at Country 105 in Calgary, which is the most listened to radio station in Calgary. Right? It's a massive radio station. So imagine it being 1992 and you get your first job. Overnights is the worst job in radio. Maybe you're making 10 bucks an hour. If it was the early 90s, so it's probably even less. So let's fast forward to the year 2026. And that broadcaster that I mentioned is now the vice president of radio at Chorus. So starts as an overnight radio DJ. And the reason I bring this up is because that hometown Calgary girl that's now the boss, my boss, who's sitting in front of me in this studio right now, just signed. I'll let you tell them what you did. This is exciting for hockey fans, especially fans of the Flames. What happened? Tammy Cole, welcome to the show.
2: I love how you gave me sole ownership of making this deal come together.
1: Well, it's only you in a corner office, isn't it?
2: Pretty much.
1: Yeah.
2: No, certainly a group effort, but very excited that the Calgary Flames are joining our station QR77 in Calgary, right, which is a big deal.
1: Now, for those that don't know, and I'm sure, and the reason I'm talking to you about this, and you know, we're going live in London and Toronto. There are plenty of Flames fans in this program.
2: They're everywhere.
1: 5-year deal. It is worth mentioning that this is the Flames returning to their original broadcast home from the 80s.
2: Yeah, like I grew up in Calgary and QR77 was where you went to get all of your Flames stuff.
1: Yeah.
2: It was the big deal and the broadcast rights holder when they won the Stanley Cup in 1989.
1: Pretty cool, huh?
2: I know. And so, I remember listening to QR as a kid with my little Joey Mullen jersey on, number 7. And I have two sisters. My other sisters had the Mike Vernon jersey and the Joel Otto jersey.
1: Wow. So, all right. So did you text your sisters and tell them that you got the Flames signed back on the radio station that you now run?
2: I didn't even have to text them because the news traveled so fast. They're like, is that you?
1: You did this?
2: You help with that? And I'm like, yeah. So it's very funny. Like
1: 5-year deal though. That's something. Is that standard for, like, I know that we have a couple of them within our broadcast network. What is standard? What is the standard length for a broadcast deal these days?
2: Well, I look at this deal as a commitment, right? It's a commitment. And they're all kind of different, but it just establishes a great commitment with the team and ourselves to just bring out some amazing content. And we're so good. We have lots of partnerships with different various NHL teams, CFL teams. And so the amount of content is really exciting because it's not just the radio, it's streaming, digital,
1: The biggest job now, and I know that you've already got this underway, is you now have to hire a broadcast team for this as well, don't you?
2: Are you applying?
1: No, I am not. I know nothing about hockey. I couldn't even be a color cop. I'd be like, yeah, he's got the puck. Cool. That's the extent of my knowledge of hockey. That's why I don't talk about hockey on this show, because I'd sound like an idiot.
2: Well, we're talking hockey, so you can do it.
1: Yeah, sure. I'm talking hockey vicariously through you, the super fan. All right, so you're now the boss of this entire radio network. That you must be pretty chuffed that you signed the Calgary's back to the
2: OG
1: station.
2: No, it's huge for the whole city. It's huge for Chorus. And I think it's just a testament to the value of AM radio and what it can bring to a community. Like, it's very embedded in the Calgary culture, along with the Calgary Flames. It's two big heritage things coming together. So it's exciting.
1: People like to say that radio's dying. I don't believe that for a second. The fact that you have an NHL team that's just signed a 5-year deal with an AM radio station, people still want to hear the hockey on the radio. There are some people that have no interest in watching it on television. They just want to hear the radio call because that's kind of what they grew up with, what they expect, and the level of, they want to hear something in their ears. There's something to that, isn't there?
2: Oh, there's a magic in the storytelling, the way that a hockey broadcast is done for the ear and the stories behind it. And, you know, audio is so portable. You can get it anywhere. the easiest thing in your car is the radio.
1: Yeah.
2: Streaming is so simple. So it's just an easy way to connect with a sports team. And that's the magic of the whole thing.
1: Can I ask you, and this may be me asking this question out of school. All right. I don't want to scare you or anything. But along with that 5-year deal, obviously it's going to be all of the games. But will there be peripheral broadcast too, like a Flames lunch? Or like, are we looking at that sort of stuff as well? Like, are we going all in on it?
2: We are going all in. There's going to be a lot of content that lives outside of the actual broadcast of the games.
1: Excellent.
2: It's really exciting because like, you want to make sure that you're covering all the stories, not just the stats and the scores and stuff. Like, you really want to get in with the team and know all the stuff that's going on. So that's going to be the exciting part, to really allow the audience to be insiders.
1: Did you, as a Calgary Flames fan, get to sit in their boardroom to talk about this with them at any stage?
2: It's kind of an old school thing. Like, everything's done like in
1: digital
2: in a bunch of, well, in a bunch of different ways, right?
1: I was hoping that you maybe had that moment where you walk in, you're like, oh my God, here it is. It's around me. This is so cool.
2: You know, what's going to be really cool is they're building a new stadium in Calgary. So poor Calgary, like, they've got the Saddle Dome, which was great for its time.
1: Terrible if you want to see a band, though.
2: Terrible if you want to see a band. And so all the big shows go to Edmonton. They're going to have a brand new arena next year. So the timing is absolutely perfect for everybody.
1: That's like, going to add to the excitement. Because like the fact that the Foo Fighters are playing Edmonton and not Calgary has pissed off everybody in Calgary.
2: I know.
1: Which I understand. So build the thing. All right, this is cool. So it starts this coming season, right?
2: Yeah. Yeah, we're getting ready to roll down to the wire.
1: Hang on, how long until the next season? How long? Joy Jeet, how long until puck drop? Do you know? Come on, you should know. You're the guy. Come on, man.
2: Oh, the pressure. Wow.
1: Is it terrifying knowing that you have to hire a bunch of people to do the broadcast for this and you're only like a couple of months out?
2: Excitement drives me. I'm not worried about it. It's all going to come together.
1: I thrive in chaos. Okay.
2: I thrive in chaos. It's all good.
1: I get you. Yeah. Tammy Cole is the VP of radio here at Chorus Entertainment. Hey, thanks for dropping by.
2: Thank you.
1: It's fun to have a chat. This is the most official conversation we've ever had.
2: It's true. It's
1: usually in the hallway and I'm yelling at her about something. And then she's like, don't talk to me like that. I will write you up. Have you ever been written up before? I have. Don't do it. Don't raise your voice. Just be calm in all situations. Good advice, right?
2: Very good advice. Please take it.
1: Thank you, Tammy Cole.
2: Thank you.
1: All right, let's take a little break. We'll be back with more Alex Pearson Show after this.
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0: Drex in for Alex Pearson.
1: All right, welcome back. We need to have a serious conversation about how people use their sick days at work. A lot of people fake their sick days. They really do. I'm here to do two things. Teach you how to perform the best possible fake sick day. And how not to perform the best possible fake sick day. We start in Phoenix, Arizona. I know it's a weird place to start. Imagine you're a Shake Shack worker. And you decide, I think I need to rob this place. But I can't do it. All right, hang on. You work at Shake Shack, right?
2: Yes.
1: Oh, my God. My favorite place to go. It's the potato buns. I'm telling you. it's so good. The potato buns. Oh, those crinkle cut fries. Stop it. What's your favorite thing on the menu, even though you work there?
2: I love the Veggie Shack with adding...
1: What? Get out of here. Turn off your microphone, Veggie Shack.
2: But I...
1: No, like, turn off her microphone. Sorry, you're no longer invited to the conversation. Veggie Shack.
2: What can I do? I'm a vegetarian.
1: All right, put a microphone back on. Hang on, you're a vegetarian?
2: Yes.
1: Okay, that's acceptable. That's fine. All right, we start in Shake Shack. Have you ever felt like the need that you needed to rob the place where you work? The answer's no. Of course the answer's no. So this guy in Arizona called in sick from his shift at Shake Shack so he could rob the place. Bro, Fox 10 Phoenix, listen.
3: A Valley Shake Shack employee is behind bars accused of robbing his own workplace at gunpoint. Police say Keandre Simmons wore a mask to hold up the Kierland Commons location near Scottsdale and Greenway. This was earlier this month, back on August 3rd, according to the authorities. 33-year-old locked a coworker in a cooler, allegedly, while then demanding cash from the manager. And he got away with $2,800, the suspect did. Neither employee was hurt. Those co-workers, though, they told police they were pretty sure they knew who the robber was.
1: Oh, I can't imagine how. I don't know, a dude they work with every day coming back to rob the place?
3: The suspect knew the store's layout and equipment like an employee would. Officers arrested Simmons 2 days later when he showed up for his next shift.
1: All right, so he called in sick for 2 days. All right, so let's talk about it. Calling in sick. Boy, have I got a story for you. The year was 2000, and I've told this story just off air before. It was around 2003, and I was still working at a radio station in Australia. And there was a big Australian boxer by the name of Anthony Mundine that was having a big fight, like a big invitational where you pay the ticket to show up, and it's like a big celebrity event. And it's happening in Melbourne, which is the southern biggest city in Australia. We live in Townsville, which is... up on the north coast of Queensland, population 300,000 people. We have this sales rep. Her name was Philippa Boyd. I'm sure she's still around. Maybe she'll see this if I put this video up. But she was in a relationship with a pretty famous football player that played for the North Queensland Cowboys at the time. And this particular day that this fight was happening, there was an all-staff email sent in the morning saying, "Hey, guys, the Mundine fight's going to be on at noon. Everybody meet in the radio station boardroom. Free lunch for everybody." So we all show up. There's about 40, 45 staff there. We're all eating all this delicious food that's been delivered. And we've got the match about to start. The boxing is about to start on the television.

0: laugh at her for faking her sick day so she could go to a boxing match. Now, I don't think she was ever written up for that, but what hell of a story. You got to be careful, because if you're going to go, oh, I'm going to call in sick, and then you show up to a massive sporting event and the camera pans over and it sees you, the jig is up. You're done. Now, I can tell you, I can give you the ultimate way to call in sick, all right? Who wants this advice? If you need to fake a sick day, you just need a day. Maybe you work for a company already that just gives you a personal day off anytime you want. Maybe you do, maybe you don't. Are you ready? You want this lesson or not?
1: Yes.
0: It's very simple. The ideal way to call in sick, especially if you have to make a verbal telephone call to a manager, is follow these simple instructions. Is when you make the phone call, you want to be laying on your bed, but you want your head hanging over the edge of the bed. Why? It'll automatically make you sound somewhat congested. So while you're there laying on the bed with your head hanging over the side, you're on the cell phone to your boss going, yeah, I can't make it today. I'm not feeling very. And you won't even have to fake sounding congested. You just naturally will because of the way your head sits. You're welcome. You want my next piece of advice for the ultimate sick day? This one's a little darker, but it's good advice nonetheless. If you're looking for a sick day, maybe you've just started a new job. Congratulations, you have 4 grandparents you can kill off at any point. Is that terrible advice? I'm serious. If you got a new job, you're like, damn, I need this day. Oh, my grandma died. Look, it's terrible advice. I know. But you can't expect anything of substance to come from me at any point. So don't call in sick and rob the place where you work. I think that's the moral of the story. You're going to get caught. They knew him because he knew the layout of the restaurant and they recognized his voice. Have you ever called in sick and given a lame reason as to why you are sick? Have you faked a sick day?
1: Many times.
0: What do you do to say fake a sick day?
1: I just slept in the washroom, but then I was posting up pictures where I was doing party.
0: Oh, yeah. The trick is if you want the day off, you do not go on social media. Have you ever faked a sick day?
2: I haven't been caught, so...
0: Have you faked a sick day here? Remember, you don't have a boss right now.
2: No, not yet, yeah.
0: Have you faked a sick day here?
2: No.
0: No. Martha, have you faked a sick day?
3: No.
0: No, she hasn't.
3: I think I'm a saint.
0: All right. Martha's a saint. I've faked sick days, sure. I've faked sick days here. I just text my boss. I'm like, I'm not feeling well. Can't come in. That's the end of it. You know why? Because I'm an adult and they'll occasionally let me have a day off. Crazy, right? I just need to text. Let me tell you, I understand the privilege of that. The fact that I can text my boss and go, even if I am legitimately sick, I can just text my boss, not feeling well. She's not going to question it. Man, 20 years ago, you're going to have to get a sick note. Okay, so you're proposing that me, as a actual sick person, go to a doctor, as a sick person, say, can you get a note saying that I'm sick? Yes, confirming it. It's going to be $25. Thank you. No. Just get strategic about it. Honestly, I should do a Calling in Sick for Dummies book. I've got the best advice on how to call in for sick if you need to fake it. The sound of congestion, killing off grandparents. You can kill off a cat if you want. Like, no one needs to know whether you actually have a pet cat or not. Oh, my cat Maria died. Oh, I'm so sorry. Do you need the day? Yes, I do. Thank you. I love how everybody helping produce this show today is looking at me like I'm insane. We're honest humans here. Sometimes we just don't want to go to work. This guy wanted to go to work and rob it. That's different, I guess. Some days you just don't want to front up to work. We've all faked sick days. How have you faked sick days, by the way? Anyone? The worst excuses you've given just to have a day off? I'd love to know. 416-870-6400 or 1-888-225-TALK. Maybe you have some advice you can add to the pile. As you can probably tell by the tone of my conversation, I don't care if you play hooky from work. I don't care. If you need the day, you got to take the day. Like, the man's up against you. You got to do what you can to fight back. And if that's taking a day off so you can either rob the burger store or go see a boxing match in a large city south of you, do that. How have you done it? creative ways of calling in sick when it's not actually

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1: Did you fake a sick day? If so, how? Dude in Arizona faked a sick day so he could rob the Shake Shack he worked at. But they knew who he was because he knew the layout of the store and they recognized his voice. Dumb criminals. Got a text here. Someone says, I'm 38, never faked a sick day. I'm more likely to go to work than leave sick. Yeah, work makes me sick too sometimes. I get it. Sometimes you just, I'm out of here. This place makes me sick. All right, who we got on the line here? Joe's in, Joe, are you in Winnipeg?
2: Yes.
1: How are you, sir?
2: I'm from the East. I worked on the boats and for the Seafood National Union of Canada years ago. I'm 66 years old. I retired. And I was on the MV Saguenay on the South Florida as a wheelsman. And I was sick and tired. I was having a good drunk and everything else. If everyone, I was going to call and say, so I got on the payphone there, called my ship from ship to shore there, yeah. Called up the captain and said, my dad died. Meanwhile, my parents were divorced. Said, my dad died. Got 2 weeks off with pay there. My mother got a whole bunch of flowers there. Condolences cards from the Seafood National Union of Canada.
1: But your dad didn't die, right?
2: Oh, no. My parents are divorced. I just say he croaked. So I got 2 weeks off with
1: pay. Oh, my God. That's so cheeky. Thank you, Joe. Thanks, to Joe. Cool. Joe said his parent died, so he got 2 weeks. How long do you get for a grandparent? I don't know. What's the... Oh, that's a good one. Someone says, hey, Drex, funny story from my days as a supervisor. I had an employee as ask how many days he'd get off for the death of an uncle. Answer one. How many for a grandparent? Answer three. Okay, my grandparent died. So we just went through until he found the one with the most days off. All right, that's wild. Thank you for those calls. There is another piece of news that I have noticed in the last couple of days here, and this is purely just from a post that I saw, and I thought it was the craziest thing ever. And look, as someone who's covered in tattoos, I am never one to judge. I don't care what you get tattooed on your body, as long as you love it. So there's a tattoo shop here called New Tribe Tattoos, and there's a tattoo artist named Faith Alexandra Marie. And she had a client that wanted the Dufferin Mall logo on their bicep. Now, I don't know if you've ever gotten a tattoo of a Toronto or anything in Ontario on you, but I'd really be interested to know who's actually done that. Because seeing the Dufferin Mall logo, like the actual current Dufferin Mall logo, is on this dude's bicep. I don't know whether it was like a bet or something. Usually these things are results of a bet. You know, you see someone with a Monster Energy drink tattoo and you're like, what happened? Like, I remember in the 90s, people, do you remember the surf brand Bad Boy? And it would have the evil looking eyes. People would get that tattooed on themselves. Just an odd thing to do, getting a logo of something. But the Dufferin Mall is something else. All right, Sam, who's producing the show today? You have something very Toronto tattooed on you. What is it?
3: I've got the skyline of Toronto, like with CN Tower.
1: Oh, yeah.
3: And in the maple leaf.
1: All right, so you have the CN Tower on your wrist. It's very small. I had a look at it. Why do you have the CN Tower on your wrist? What was the decision that you came to? You're like, you know what? I'm going to get that on my wrist.
3: I just had a connection. Like when I visited first back in 2018.
1: Okay.
3: I felt like the city and I have a connection. So I just decided like it's a dedicated tattoo that I'm
1: going to. I see. All right. Is Spencer got a tattoo? What's he calling in for? Spencer.
4: It's not a tattoo. It's a story about skipping out on work.
1: Of course. All right. Tell me.
4: Well, this goes back to grade 13. I skipped school with friends and we went to a pub which had a big plate glass window in front of us. So we weren't supposed to be there, but then my father walked straight across and caught us and came back in the bar and said, boys, how are you? I said, fine. And he looked at his watch and said, you know, you should be at school. Then he nudged me and said, Spencer, when you go home, Your mother's going to find a note saying that I've gone to the hardware store. Yeah. You don't tell, but I won't tell.
1: You both got busted. That's hilarious. Oh, my God. All right. Get out of here. Thanks for the call. I appreciate it. That's amazing. Don't tell your mother I was at the bar. All right. So here's what I want you to do is I'd really like to talk to you if you have a Toronto something tattooed on you. Or if you're listening to CFPL, something from London. Maybe there's just something you'd love from the area that you love so much that you've got tattooed on your body, all right? 416-870-6400 or 1-888-225-TALK. Because for you to get the Dufferin Mall logo on your bicep, like, that's a big decision. Have you been to the Dufferin Mall? That's near your place, isn't it?
5: Yep.
1: Have you been there? You haven't been to the mall?
5: I've never been to the mall,
1: Hang on, you live near the Dufferin Mall. You've never been to the Dufferin Mall?
5: Yes.
1: That's insane. How have you never been there if you live near there?
5: I just don't like going
1: you don't like
5: to malls.
1: You don't like shopping malls?
5: Yeah.
1: Why, are you afraid they're going to hold you down and tattoo their logo on you?
5: Not really. I feel that I'll spend too much and I don't want to enter a place like that.
1: Sam, have you you been to the Dufferin Mall?
3: No, not yet.
1: So, hasn't been to the Dufferin Mall? All right, where's my buddy Mitch? Get him on the line here. Is Mitch, you there?
6: Hey, how's it going?
1: Good, buddy. So Mitch is a pretty regular listener of my show over at 102.1 The Edge. Mitch, tell them about the tattoo you have.
6: Well, yes, I've got a tattoo on my calf of a radio dial. I guess you would call it like an old school radio dial, and it's tuned in on the edge.
1: It's tuned into 102.1.
6: Yes, it is.
1: Why do you have that?
6: Well, it was part of a contest I won. Not really. That was a self-imposed win for myself. But during the number one fan contest we won, myself and my buddy Jason, and we were hosting the Edge for the day. That was a fun day, and I decided it was time to commemorate my 25-year love affair with the Edge and put a little bit of tattoo on it.
1: So you got it tattooed on you. That's crazy. Yep. All right. Do you have any other friends that have like Toronto-centric tattoos on them?
6: I have definitely a handful of buddies that have Blue Jays tattoos.
1: Oh, is that popular here? Like folks getting Blue Jay tattoos? Yeah.
6: Yeah. These are they've been around for a while. Shout out Ryan. Yeah. He's got a really nice, he's had a nice Blue Jays tattoo for as long as I've known him.
1: What happens if you eventually hate the team? Like, what happens if you eventually hate the Edge? What do you do? What do you do then?
6: I change the dial. I'll figure something out. I'll change the
1: you
6: dial.
1: You got to cover up. You got to change the CHFI frequency. That's hilarious.
6: Exactly.
1: Oh, my God. That's so fun. Do you regret getting that tattoo yet or what?
6: No, not at all. I love it. It looks great.
1: I don't believe you for a second.
6: It's aged well. No, I love it.
1: You and I actually both have Edge tattoos.
6: It's true. I've seen yours.
1: For those that don't know, I most radio DJs in this country, to commemorate the fact that they're not as famous as they want to be, we'll get a big on-air sign or a microphone tattooed somewhere on them, just so you know they're a radio DJ. I went a different route on this. I get the call letters of the radio station I work at tattooed on my arms. So I've got the most recent one I got is obviously CFNY. But do I need to add CFIQ to it as well and CFPL? Maybe I do. I don't know. Hey, Mitch, thanks for calling in, man. I appreciate it.
6: Have a good one.
1: I love it when people love something so much, they're like, I'm going to get the tattoo of that logoed on me. It's a massive commitment. I've got nearly 20 tattoos, and I think about each one of them. Like, I agonize over, I stress over what's going to go on my body. But I think in the last 5 years, I'm like, yeah, sure, let's do that. That's a great idea for a tattoo. Just put interesting things on yourselves. How many tattoos do you have, Sam?
3: More than 30. I've lost the count.
1: More than 30?
3: Yes.
1: Oh, my goodness. Joy G, do you have any tattoos?
5: Three. Yep.
1: Okay. Martha, you got any ink?
7: Zero
1: ink. There's always one. There's always one with no ink. And what is it? Is it just you don't like the idea of a needle? Or what is the reason for not getting a tattoo? Just something you're not into?
7: I don't like tattoos. Oh, you don't, like on me, on my skin, I don't like needles, one. And yeah. I've just never thought like it will look good on my skin. I don't. Just doesn't appease to me.
1: Okay, but do you like tattoos on other people?
7: On some people.
1: Oh, on some people. So it's selective. Who don't you like tattoos on?
7: No. On some people, meaning like how it looks on them. Like it's not specifically like a certain person, but I would look at someone and I'm like, that tattoo actually looks really cool.
1: Do you ever judge someone and go, oh my God, that tattoo looks so bad on them?
7: I judge anybody who has a face tattoo.
1: I have faces on me.
7: On your, no, yeah. Face tattoo, like on your face. Tattoos on your face.
1: Oh, on my face?
7: Yes.
1: Oh, what's wrong with face tats?
7: I think no. That's the one thing I'm like, okay, anybody below your neck, okay, but on your face, I feel like automatically.
1: You want to keep it business casual?
7: I think so, yeah.
1: All right, so no visible tattoos above the collar line for you?
7: I'd say your legs, your hands, okay, but on the face.
1: What about fingers?
7: No.
1: I've got tattoos on my fingers.
7: No, those look cool.
1: Oh, they look cool.
7: The ones on the chest, the back, those look cool.
1: What about on my wrists? I got tattoos on my wrists as well.
7: Those are okay.
1: Okay.
7: As long as it's not like a profanity.
1: Oh, it's definitely a profanity.
7: Okay, that's
1: Have you seen the tattoos?
7: That's a terrible idea.
1: Have you seen the tattoos on my legs?
7: I think I've seen them, but I've never paid close attention.
1: I think you need to pay close attention to the two tattoos I have.
7: I think
1: on
7: I
1: my
7: should
1: legs.
7: Look at your legs more.
1: All right, don't stare too long, all right?
7: I'm not.
1: Don't try to make it weird.
7: No.
1: All right, I think we should get a. I think you should get an AM640 tattoo. I think that would look great on you.
7: I love AM60, but if I'm going to get a first tattoo, I don't think it's going to be that.
1: Of course not. It's Drex here from The Edge covering for Alex Pearson. More next.
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1: I didn't think that I'd ever have to talk about this on the radio, but I guess I do. One of the most popular reality television shows. No, not Vanderpump Rules. Not any of the Kardashian franchises. But Love is Blind is coming to Canada. Now, when I say that, I mean they're going to do a Canadian version. So Netflix has the rights to this. This was announced yesterday. I'm surprised that I wasn't harassed yesterday by Martha to talk about it on the show. Because it is her favorite television show. Is it your favorite reality TV show out of all of the reality TV shows?
7: Love is Blind and Love Island are the only reality shows I've watched this year.
1: All right, so what do you love about Love is Blind and Love Island? What is it about them? You're like, oh, God, I have to watch this. Like, you have watch parties with your girlfriends, right?
7: Yes. Weird. I would say for Love Island, it's a nice way to kind of look at the dating scene, right? So you get to see how people actually date in the real world in different sense.
1: Is it really a real world scenario of dating? Aren't they just algorithmically paired people put on an island for television production?
7: I feel like it reaches a point where people begin to reveal their themselves. You may think that, oh my God, that's not like a natural environment, but people's thoughts are their thoughts.
1: Edit it? Do they edit it so there's drama?
7: Yes.
1: Okay. Do you like the drama?
7: I do.
1: Okay.
7: I do.
1: Now, if you were single, and I know you know it, you've been in a loving relationship with your guy for a bunch of years now.
7: Yeah.
1: But if you were single, do you think that you would ever apply for a television show like this?
7: I don't think so.
1: Why is that? Because I know that there's certain serious things that you would like to do in your career. Do you think that if you were single and you decided to do a show like this, it could maybe damage that?
7: I would say, to me, the people who go on these shows, they have different agendas, right? There's always the end goal of if you get a partner, all well and good. If not, you're going to get brand sponsorships and things like that.
1: Oh, okay.
7: So I would say for me, if I was looking for love, I wouldn't go on the show.
1: Have you seen Married at First Sight? Have you seen that show?
7: I have seen it.
1: That's a massive show in Australia.
7: I think it's the craziest. I think Love is Blind is much better than Love at First Sight.
1: So what is the format for Love is Blind? How does it work?
7: So for Love is Blind, it's more like they have these pods whereby the couples, the contestants, they don't get to see each other. So you're talking to the person.
1: Oh, hang on. So you're having a conversation with somebody behind a screen.
7: Yes.
1: And you're
7: in different rooms.
1: Hang on. So you don't even know what these people look like.
7: You don't know. That's why it's Love is Blind.
1: No, so pictures or no face, no
7: you
1: chat.
7: You can't describe yourself. So I would say you're not supposed to be giving like clues about what you look like to the other person. That's what it's frowned upon if you like try to
1: I'm out at that point. I need to see who I'm talking to first. Like, I need a face picture.
7: The people who go there are the ones who feel like they're already tired of the lookism, so they're trying to look for something else.
1: When was the last time you went on a dating app?
7: I've never been on
1: you've
7: a
1: never
7: dating
1: been
7: app.
1: On a da- never. Like when you go on a dating app, like the dating app I this might be too much information, but the dating apps I go on, it's just all just dudes' torsos. It's just there's occasionally someone will show their face, but most people are like, oh, don't you see my face yet? I don't know what it's like. What is it like on Bumble? Sam, what's it like on Bumble? Is it like dudes holding up, is it pictures of their shirtless bodies? Are they holding up fish? What are they doing?
3: So I use Hinge a lot.
1: Okay, so what are the men putting up? What sort of pictures are they putting up?
3: They're putting up themselves.
1: Shirtless pictures? At the beach or something that?
3: Just like if they have got good abs, they will put up the abs picture.
1: Well, abs are everything in the dating world. Didn't you know this? That's why they're on the internet. It's like, oh, they got abs. Watch out.
3: And then they would put up a picture of their dogs.
1: Their dogs?
3: Yes.
1: Oh, really? Must love dogs. How many men have you seen holding up pictures of fish? A couple of them.
3: Yeah, I'll say a couple of them.
1: Yeah, there you go.
7: Some people just put up their height, I've heard. Height is a good
1: point. Most
7: point.
1: Men lie about their height, I think.
7: I've heard that's also. True.
1: Like I'm 5'6". I put 5'6". I would never pretend to be 5'11". Like it's... You're going to know. Like, if you meet with somebody, like, hang on, you said you were 6 foot tall. That would annoy me because you're out of the gate. You're lying to me about who you are.
3: Yes.
1: All right. So Love is Blind. You're all in on this. You can't wait to watch it, I'm assuming.
7: I would like to see, the parts of Canada that they're going to show. I would just like to see it. I feel like it's a great show.
1: Yeah. Where do you think they're going to film it? Do you think they'll film it in Canada? Or where do they usually film Love is Blind? Don't they usually go to a tropical island?
7: I think they'll film it in Canada.
1: Although so, find a resort somewhere and film
7: it? No, that's where they're going vacation after they have officially proposed to each other and they're going vacation.
1: Oh.
7: But otherwise, I think it's going to be filmed in Canada. I don't know which city, though.
1: Yeah.
7: So I think it'll be very interesting because people are already giving like ideas that they're probably going to cast like a cowboy from Calgary.
1: Okay, that makes sense.
7: They described like a dusty person from Toronto. I don't know why they would say somebody.
1: A dusty person from Toronto?
7: I don't know why they would say that, but apparently people in Toronto have a vibe about them. I don't know what it is.
1: Hang on, they used dusty as the word?
7: They used that. I'm guessing it's a Toronto hater.
1: How did they describe people from Montreal?
7: Oh, they used something pretentious, but I should pull up that. Yeah, apparently
1: oh
7: they're just going to
1: really?
7: They're going to have like an accent to them. I can't figure out French accent. I would
1: imagine so many people would be auditioning to be on this show.
7: I think it's going to be like a huge turnout.
1: Because if you're a fan of this show, it's like one of the most watched reality dating shows, right?
7: Genuinely. There's so many. I think there's like, I know there is Spain. There is.
1: Yeah, there's like 10 versions
7: Brazil.
1: Of it.
7: Is it Brazil?
1: Probably,
7: I guess there's so many countries. There's
1: Brazil
7: UK.
1: Would absolutely have a version of this. And yeah, the UK would have a version as well.
7: Oh, UK has one.
1: All right. I'm looking forward to it. I think maybe I'll watch it.
7: I think you should watch it.
1: I don't think I won't watch any other version. I'll only watch the Canadian version.
7: Oh, the
1: right?
7: Canadian. I'm looking forward to it like so bad.
1: Do we know who's going to host the Canadian version?
7: I think they're going to use the same hosts for the US one, but I'm not sure.
1: Oh, really? No,
7: I don't know. I'm just guessing. It hasn't been announced.
1: I think they should get Ron James to do it.
7: Ooh, pitch a couple of people.
1: That's an inside joke. You wouldn't get that. All right, Ben Mulrooney's here. I was just talking about...
2: Who's going to host it?
1: I was thinking Ron James should host the Canadian version of Love is Blind.
2: Yeah. Nick Lachey hosted the original, right?
1: That's right.
2: I think the one of my favorite tweets that I have ever posted said something can either be a social experiment or it can be hosted by Nick Lachey, but it cannot be both.
1: Okay.
2: And that show posits itself as a social experiment.
1: It is weird. Like, the fact that you'd be sitting there for a couple of hours or a couple of days, I don't know how. How long is it? A couple of days they're talking to each other behind the screen? No, she's not paying attention.
2: I don't know.
1: But I need to see a face before I talk to somebody. I need to know what you look like if I'm going to have a conversation with you.
2: Yeah, I mean, even the judges, the coaches on The Voice eventually turn around.
1: Right.
2: Right?
1: I couldn't imagine that. Like, I'm getting to know somebody, but they have to be behind the screen. And Martha's like, it gives us a good snapshot into the real dating world. That's not the real dating world.
2: It's not the real dating world, no.
1: That's people in a television studio behind a screen.
2: And that's why like the Bachelor isn't accurate in any way either. They plop you down and they ply you with romance and fairy tales. They literally...
1: And alcohol in many cases.
2: Well, less so now. Because they had a scandal a few years ago. But anyway, and then they expect that when you go back to your regular life... you're not gonna miss a beat. I always thought the show Joe Millionaire, was a better show.
1: Okay,
2: because the idea was they pretend he's a millionaire and the girls fall in love with him, and then he tells them I'm a carpenter, and it asks a more interesting question: Can love survive a lie?
1: Yeah,
2: right.
1: All right, I'll watch it. Is Nick Lachey going to host it, though? I can't see that happening. There must be someone Canadian they can get.
2: Oh, yeah. They'll get, who knows? It'll be like Sangeeta Patel or something.
1: Oh, there's plenty of television presenters who aren't on TV right
2: now.
1: Yep,
2: correct.
1: That could be great on television. All right, Ben Mulrooney's in studio. What's coming up on your show after 3 o'clock today?
2: Well, we've got, we're going to be talking, every day there seems to be another ridiculous problem with the WNBA. And rather than do that again, we've got somebody that I think is just a fascinating person, a transgender man named Scott Nugent.
1: Yeah.
2: He's quite famous on social media. He transitioned at 42. When he was a woman, he had a baby, and now he's a man, and he advocates for more rational discussion around trans issues. And so we're going to get his take on it. We're going to turn down the volume. He never screams.
1: Yeah.
2: You know, he just talks. And
1: okay.
2: And a person like that should, their voice should be heard.
1: And he's on your show after what time?
2: That's, I think, at 5 o'clock.
1: Okay.
2: Yeah.
1: That'll be an interesting chat. Yeah, I saw that sort of playing out yesterday with those two guys saying they want to be considered to play. I'm like, we got to stop this stupidity. Like, give it a, like tap the brakes on
2: But they didn't invent the stupidity.
1: Yeah.
2: They are playing the game. They are playing according to the rules that the WNBA set up. They have,
1: But they know they're playing a divisive game by doing this. By doing a video like that, they know what they're doing.
2: Well, listen, there's a lot of people on the other side who say they believe that this is, I mean, explain to me why the WNBA.
1: Yeah.
2: the first letter is W. It stands for women, yeah. And they have no definition of what a woman is at, in any of their documents.
1: There's no trans players in WNBA, though.
2: Doesn't matter. It doesn't matter.
1: But that's my point. Why is it an issue if this?
2: Because the WNBA picked it up as an issue.
1: They did.
2: They were the ones. They said, you know, the trans athletes belong. Sophie Cunningham came out and said, "I'm on the other side of this." Yeah. And then the battle lines were drawn, and then somebody said, "Okay, well, then we got to ask the question: what is a woman?" They went through all the documents of the WNBA, all the governing documents. They've got definitions for the color of the ball and what you call different positions. They don't have one for a woman. So these guys said, okay, well, you guys, that's silly. So let's show you how silly this is.
1: All right, coming up after 5, I look forward to a good discussion about that. Yep. I'd like to hear that on the radio. Ben Mulrooney on your radio after 3. Have a fantastic afternoon.
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1: From the National Newsroom of the Canadian Press, I'm Karen Rebo. One of the most destructive wildfires raging in British Columbia appears to have claimed at least one life off Western Okanagan Lake. Police are reporting an 80-year-old woman died as a result of the Bald Range fire that has forced thousands from their homes.
2: Penticton RCMP say the woman was attempting to escape at the time. In a statement, Mounties added that the resident of Meadow Valley, northwest of Summerlin, had been trying to evacuate with a family member when she died suddenly due to the fire. The death was reported early Saturday morning by a witness who is also evacuating. The BC Coroner's Service is investigating the nature of the woman's death. Don Mitchell, The Canadian Press.
1: The woman who died was among more than 20,000 people forced to evacuate their homes Friday night after the blaze erupted hours earlier and raced toward the communities of Summerland and Peachland. Dozens of people had to be rescued by aircraft. Fire officials so far report structures have been lost in Summerland and in the tiny community of Folder. Summerland's mayor, Doug Holmes, says he hasn't returned to the community yet after evacuation.
3: The fire is still burning. It's still out of control. All the efforts are putting to get that fire under control before we can start thinking about letting people back. The first people we'll go back will probably be, say, farmers who are worried about their livestock.
1: The fire exploded in size to more than 100 square kilometers by Saturday afternoon, and the BC Wildfire Service said it had grown to 136 square kilometers yesterday. Unifor is set to begin contract negotiations with General Motors today. The union is negotiating for more than 4,600 union members who work at Ontario GM facilities, including the Oshawa Assembly Plant, the CAMI facility in Ingersoll, as well as operations in St. Catharines and Woodstock. It was earlier last month that thousands of other Unifor members approved a new three-year contract with Ford that included 3% annual pay increases. The union said GM would be next to head to the bargaining table today in Toronto, and it hopes to replicate any gains with Ford in talks with GM and also with Stellantis. Organizers with Fierté Montréal beefed up security at this weekend's parade in light of last month's deadly attack at Berlin Pride, but spirits were high as thousands marched to blasting music. Geneviève Gagnon came to watch the Montreal Pride Parade yesterday with her daughter, Florence, who came out as pansexual when she was 18. Gagnon says it's important to be there.
4: With everything that's going on around the world right now, all the LGBTQ rights and women's rights are going back. So we have to be there to make sure that nobody loses their rights.
1: A second march, Wild Pride, was held by leftist LGBTQ plus groups. This is the Canadian Press. In sports, the Toronto Blue Jays will open a 7-game homestand tonight. They'll start with a 4-game series against the Boston Red Sox and then a 3-game set against the Yankees. The Jays ended their road trip yesterday with a 12th inning, 7-6 loss to the Philadelphia Phillies. The Blue Jays left Philadelphia having won 2 of their 3 matchups. All that work on the Little League fields has paid off for Athletics infielder Jacob Wilson. Wilson set a Major League Baseball record for a shortstop, playing his 111th consecutive errorless game yesterday. In tennis, the last Canadian standing in singles action at the National Bank Open is out. Leila Fernandez of Laval, Quebec, dropped a 6-4, 6-4 decision to Japan's Naomi Osaka in fourth-round play in Toronto. In Montreal, the defending men's singles champ Ben Shelton has advanced to the NBO quarterfinals. Shelton will next face the 13th-seeded Jakub Menšík of Czechia. From the Canadian Press, I'm Karen Rebo.
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6: Welcome in. It's the last show. Lots to learn, lots to cover today. Here's some of the lineup. X-ray specs, sea monkeys, instant muscles. What do these things have in common? Comic books used to sell them. They were full of scams. But scams like this, did they disappear? Or have they transformed into weird stuff being sold on social media today? That's what we'll discuss in 10 minutes' time. Then after that, being tough, independent, in control. That sounds pretty healthy. Some new research suggests masculine ideals might actually make men worse at handling their emotions. We'll explain which ones are worse and why towards the end of the hour. All right, much more than that coming up on the show today. Let's dive in. What if one of the strangest experiences in your life could actually make your life better? Whether it's a mysterious coincidence, an eerie encounter, or the moment in your life you simply cannot explain, a strange experience like that can leave you questioning what you know about the world. So researchers took a closer look at what happens to people when they encounter the unexplained. And the results might challenge the way you think of these unusual moments. Let's dive into this with social psychologist at the Institute Dor for Research and Education in Sao Paulo in Brazil, Ron Fisher. Ron, welcome to the show.
7: Hello. Nice to be here.
6: So what kind of experiences are we talking about in your research? Near-death experiences, feeling like you've seen a ghost, like you've met a deity. What exactly were you looking into?
7: Right. You know, like we were really interested in this field between, you know, like psychiatry and, you know, like a lot of the work that has been done in religious studies, where people report very unusual experiences. And they can range from, you know, the classic, you know, nearly psychotic symptoms where you hear a voice or somebody is seemingly inside your head dictating what you have to do, all the way to these strong emotional feelings where suddenly you have this sense of loving the world or being connected to everyone. So we try to cover the whole range of these different experiences, also covering, you know, much more experiences than typically are captured in any kind of study. Because, you know, if you're a psychiatrist, you typically just look at one specific type that fits into your criterion. Or if you're a religious scholar, you want to know, you know, like if God talked to you or not. We try to cover a larger spectrum. And then the other thing that we're really interested in is what is actually the experience itself, right? So, because, you know, quite often if you talk to a psychiatrist, he already goes like, oh, you heard something. So therefore, you're psychotic or whatever. And then on the other hand, you have the people who go like, oh, so basically God spoke to you. But, you know, all of this is already your interpretation of what happened. But what actually happens in the moment when you have that experience, and can we separate out how you make sense of that? And that's basically what this current study was all about, this kind of how people actually try and make sense of these experiences and try and work out what went on, you know, in that particular moment. And so our attempt was really trying to, you know, like separate out the experience itself from what people make of that experience. And the surprising thing for us was it was challenging a lot of what people had been talking about in the literature and also like on social media, et cetera. Because, you know, if you're a psychiatrist, you typically say like, okay, this person has a problem. We need to do something. You know, the person is suffering, right? If you're, you know, in the spiritual religious field, you know, like then, you know, like it's actually great to have these kind of experiences, these insights, these voices talking to you because you're gifted, right? And so basically what we found is that, you know, like a lot of people were surprised, but in the long run, you know, like about half of them were actually saying, yeah, it was challenging, but in the end, it was something that helped me grow, you know, like to feel better, right? And the important thing was like, it's not necessarily, you know, like the what people thought, you know, like was it, you know, like a ghost or was it whatever, right? But, you know, like something made them rethink stuff in their lives and then that helped them grow.
6: Interesting. So is that the reason that an experience that someone can't explain, a spiritual one, a supernatural one, might have a positive effect, that it provides them with something to work through in their life and that process makes them feel like they've grown?
7: Well, it's a really good question. And this is also one of the next steps for our research, trying to really figure out, you know, like what's happening in that moment, you know, how do people deal with that? At this moment, all we can say is that contrary to all these kind of expectations, you know, like I've been talking to a lot of my psychiatry friends and people in the spiritual religious community. And, you know, like they all had very strong assumptions. And our research to some extent challenges that because, you know, like it's neither this kind of really, you know, like problematic psychiatric view. You know, some people had some problems, right? So for some people, obviously, there was a challenge. But, you know, on the other hand, you know, like it was also not like what people in the spiritual field have been talking about, like that suddenly you have this wonderful moment, right? And you know, things just, you know, became all clear. So in fact, it seems to be somewhere in between. In the end, most people do well, right? Some people may have some challenges or problems dealing with these kind of experiences. But, you know, like we don't quite know yet what is the process. How can we actually help people feel better about these experiences, work through these experiences? I think we are really dealing with the starting point of an exciting new project here.
8: Does someone need to believe that an experience was supernatural in order to get some benefit from it? For example, if something happens to me that I can't explain, but I just leave it at that. I say it's an unexplainable event. I don't think it was a ghost. I don't think it was a deity talking to me. I don't think it was aliens. I just can't explain it. Would I receive some benefit if I took that view, kind of a more skeptical view?
7: Right. You know, like actually about half of our participants in our study, we had about 5,000 Brazilians participating in our study. About half of those individuals actually thought there was nothing supernatural going on at all, right? So you don't need to think or interpret it as something supernatural. What we found in another project, which we are working on right now, though, is if you are religious and you interpret it in religious terms, then you may have some specific benefit from that interpretation. But if you're skeptical or you don't believe that, you know, there's no need to actually try and force a spiritual or religious interpretation on it. I think that the important point is really try and make sense of this experience based on how you actually see the world. I think this is probably the most important message at this moment that we can give people.
8: So my takeaway here is if something unexplained happens to you, like you say, try to make sense of it and don't necessarily think it's going to have a negative outcome on your life, because it turns out on average, it probably won't.
7: Exactly. Exactly. You know, and one of the things, you know, that we always tell people is, you know, if it's something that really messed up with whatever you were doing at that particular moment, it kind of interfered with your activities. And then, you know, like afterwards, it really troubled you. Try and talk to somebody. Try and talk to a friend about it. And also, if you are that friend, I think this is the other important point, you know, listen. You know, I think don't jump to conclusions. You know, like if somebody comes up and talks to you about something that they're struggling with, you know, just sit down, listen, you know, like and then, you know, like have a chat about it with an open mind before you jump to any kind of conclusions. I think this is the important thing, you know, talk to somebody. And also if somebody comes and talks to you about these experiences, just, you know, sit down and be open-minded and listen to it.
8: Would a conclusion that seeing a ghost might actually be good for you be a fair one to take away from your research, or would that be simplifying things too much?
7: Actually, seeing ghosts here in Brazil is actually not that common. I think that's more kind of a, you know, North American thing. Here, it seems to be much more specific, you know, like some kind of family member or ancestor or something like that. And it can be a positive thing.
8: Well, Ron, I've enjoyed the chat. Thanks for sharing your research with me.
7: Thank you. All the best.
8: Ron Fisher is a social psychologist at the Institute DOR for Research and Education in Sao Paulo in Brazil. Coming up after the break, what do X-ray specs, instant muscles, and sea monkeys have in common? Well, comic books once sold kids some spectacular nonsense. But scams like this, did they disappear or did they just get high tech? Because they smell a lot like mail order miracles we see on TikTok today. We'll discuss old-timey scams next.
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24: I get a lot of scam emails these days for products that can't exist. Like, it seems like they'd be impossible. But what about older times when products like that were advertised for in the back of magazines? Things like X-ray specs, money-making machines, sneezing powder. Spoiler, it was pepper. Let's talk about the history of scams. I guess it all starts in the back of comic books. I'm here with Nathan Radke, a professor of conspiracy studies at Humber Polytechnic, who also has a book available for order wherever books are sold. It's called Uncover Up, How to Think Clearly in an Age of Conspiracy. Nathan, welcome to the show.
26: A best-selling book.
24: Yeah, on a list? Are you on like the...
26: It's on a list and everything.
24: The old York Times bestseller? Like, tell me about it.
26: The top 10 best-selling Canadian nonfiction books, and we snuck in at number 10, but... we're still on the list. So technically, I can introduce myself at parties now as a best-selling author.
24: Well, we're on the air in Canada. How many talk shows are there, you think, on the radio in Canada? Let's say like 70?
26: Right. So you got to be in the top 70.
24: I'm in the top 70 for sure. For Easy. Sure. Without a doubt. Nathan, were you a big comic book fan growing up?
26: I mean, here's the thing. Speaking of books, I mean, I have, of course, a book out and we're pushing it relentlessly. But as soon as that best-selling list came out, something interesting happened. I started getting emails claiming to be from agents and publishers and book reading groups, and they were offering me services that could help the book get visibility and sales. They even claimed to be from specific people, actually existing people in the publishing world. And it was, you know, it was very flattering, but I did a little bit of research into all of these emails. And there was issues with the addresses. They were Gmail rather than being from the company. The spelling of names. People rarely misspell their own names. And there was just sort of an overall thirstiness to the tone. A kind of desperation.
24: Do you think they were written using AI or just badly written by, you know, scammy people in some other country trying to steal people's money? Like, what do you think's going on?
26: There was the distinct sheen of AI to these emails.
24: Can I quickly derail? I don't mean to yes and get competitive with you, but a few months ago, I can't believe I never talked about this on my show. Someone pretending to be my producer would try to book guests who'd like never done a media appearance before, often writers of books, often self-published books, being like, do you want to do this media opportunity on David Cooper's show? And one of these people reached out to me. They're like, did you try to book me on the show? And I'm like, no, we didn't. He forwarded me the email. And so I'm like, if you're comfortable, why don't you follow this to the logical conclusion? And of course, just before the booking, the people who pretended to be us asked these book writers, these authors for money.
26: Of course. Yep. And it's amazing because, like, we're just little people out here. You wouldn't think that there would be

0: we got an early lesson at scams at a young age. Because when I was a kid, reading old comic books, at the back of the comic would be a page making big promises. And you said you didn't read comic books, but you've still heard some of these. They entered into the zeitgeist. They became popular enough that even as a non-comic book reader, you still know about these things.
1: I guess I read like Mad Magazine. Like I read kind of comic book-esque stuff in the 90s, yeah.
0: Yeah. So one classic example, Charles Atlas. He was this muscle-bound bodybuilder from the 1930s. And in the back of these comic books, he told us that we could go from a 98-pound weakling to a hunky stud in just 15 minutes a day. And who doesn't want that? I mean, when I was a kid reading comic books, I probably weighed about 50 pounds. I would have needed to bulk up to become a 98-pound weakling. But still, it appealed.
1: We're going to get to this later on in our conversation. But as you say that, I'm like, that just sounds like influencers who are selling.

0: supplements on TikTok to make them strong, or giving them some secret tip at the gym if only they subscribe to their paid, you know, Patreon or OnlyFans. It sounds a lot like what we see today, but we'll get there.
1: Yeah, no, exactly. There's nothing new under the sun. And it wasn't just Charles Atlas flexing at us. There were magic tricks that would astound your friends and confound your enemies. There was whoopee cushions and sneezing powder, as you said, pepper, fake poop, which was fake poop, fortunately. It would make you the life of the party. I mean, imagine showing up at the party and you've got fake poop coming out of your pockets. People are sneezing everywhere. There's whoopee cushion noises. You would be lit up.
0: It reminds me of ShamWow. Like, remember those commercials from the 90s and early 2000s? It's like, if only you buy this rag, your life will be changed. Everything in your world.
1: Everything's so clean now.
0: Your car will run better. It'll save your marriage if you buy this dish towel.
1: Or everybody's favorite, the shake weight.
0: I don't know that one.
1: You what? Okay, we don't have time to get into the shake weight, but anybody listening remembers the shake weight. You need to look into this after we finish talking. There was also, back in these comic books, there was a money-making machine. And in the drawing, you put a blank piece of paper in one end, you turn a crank, and out of the other end comes a dollar bill. I mean, come on, you've got it made in the shade with something like that.
0: I mean, here in the U.S., the Secret Service enforces counterfeiting, like fighting against it. I'm pretty sure if this were a legitimate product, they'd be at your door pretty quick.
1: You'd think they'd be interested in it. And the two ads that I remember the clearest, because I wanted them the most, were the X-ray specs and the sea monkeys.
0: Oh, the sea monkeys. I had sea monkeys.
1: We all had sea monkeys.
0: I love sea monkeys. They were just disgusting little shrimp.
1: Yeah.
0: Everything about them was a lie, but keep going.
1: Well, weirdly, both of these were the invention of a guy called Harold Braunhut, who was a strange and also deeply problematic figure. But X-ray specs, the advertisement had promised that he could use these glasses to see through solid objects. And a lot of the ads showed a man looking in wonder at the bones in his own hand. And other ads were less coy, and they showed a man looking through the clothes of an unsuspecting woman. And all for only a dollar. That's incredible. That kind of tech in your hands for a dollar? Unbelievable.
0: Did you order them? Did they work?
1: Well, here's the thing. As a kid, I was already suspicious. I was skeptical early. I stayed skeptical. And it didn't make much sense to me that a technology that powerful and advanced would cost a dollar. And also, I rarely had a dollar. And so I never had to experience the disappointment of ordering these things and trying them on for the first time. And instead of seeing the bones in my own hand, just seeing some fuzzy nonsense.
0: And everything about sea monkeys was a lie. Like the advertisements in the little pamphlet that came with them about these great products, how they would be like, you know, creatures with smiles and bodies, was a lie. Even the instant life claim was a lie. Step one of the sea monkey was put in a water purification packet and then wait 24 hours. Do you remember that?
1: Oh, yeah. I mean, in the illustrations, it was like a family of a happy family of like human looking sea creatures lounging about in front of their watery castle wearing crowns and stuff.
0: Absolutely. But step one, quote unquote, purifying the water, that was the sea monkey's eggs.
1: Yep.
0: It would take 24 hours to hatch.
1: Yep.
0: And then step two was just a little dye so you could see them.
1: Yeah.
0: You know, like it was all a scam. Everything was a scam. It wasn't instant life.
1: No, it wasn't instant. It was life. But they didn't have little castles. They didn't have little crowns. They weren't anthropomorphic. The ad seemed to suggest that they would be so happy to please you that you could teach them to do tricks.
0: Yeah, they were just little, like, I don't know, scummy shrimp, brine shrimp.
1: Yeah.
0: They were basically dumb. They weren't even ants. Ants are smart.
1: Yeah, it was just brine shrimp eggs. They'd hatch. They'd turn into brine shrimp, which are just tiny little ocean crustaceans, which, to be honest, I think they're kind of cool. As you know, I'm a gentleman shrimp farmer.
0: I did not. I do now.
1: Oh, I'm a gentleman shrimp farmer. There they are there in the background. You can't see it on the radio. But, I mean, to be honest, these advertisements were wildly dishonest, but they do give us a great example of a classic scam technique called the bait and switch.
0: All right. That's what we were getting at all along. Okay. So this technique surely couldn't have been developed in like the 70s, 80s, 90s. This is a tale as old as time, but it's been getting better and better.
1: Yeah.
0: As we, I guess technology has been enabling it.
1: Well, it's been about 120 years where we've been really, really good at things like propaganda and manipulation. And when we come back from break, we'll tell everybody exactly what you need to do in order to avoid falling for things like bait and switch techniques.
0: Because with things like TikTok, Instagram, YouTube, it's so easy to get baited and switcheded, which is the proper grammatical way to say that.
1: I believe so.
0: We're here with Nathan Radke, a professor of conspiracy studies at Humber Polytechnic. Check out his book, Uncover Up, How to Think Clearly in

0: Age of Conspiracy. We'll be back with the bait and switch, but we're not going to bait and switch that after the break.
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2: Scams are as old as time. They used to be in the back of comic books. Now they're all over your social media feed. We are talking, I don't know, things like believing claims made by influencers who want to sell us things, looks maxing, cryptocurrency, online gambling. Let's dive in here with Nathan Radke, a professor of conspiracy studies at Humber Polytechnic. Nathan, welcome back to the show, he said, as he stuttered a bit.
3: And thanks for having me back.
2: Okay. Before the break, we were talking about scams that you might have seen in the 80s and 90s in the back of comic books. Fast forward to today. Is that where you want, what you want to do and what we can learn from the past with what we see now?
3: Exactly. If you look at something like sea monkeys that promised us we were getting watery friends and we ended up with tiny little crustaceans, that's a kind of scam known as the bait and switch, in which you make big promises, and then when you bite, you end up with something that falls far short of expectations. And it's a very effective trick because it harnesses our optimism to work against us. I mean, we're sometimes more likely to believe something is true when we want it to be true. We become motivated thinkers. And the bait is so tempting and attractive that we don't think about the possibility of the switch that's coming. And pretty much everything that we talked about in the first half in the back of those comic books, they were baits and switches. But what do you expect? There are ads in the back of comic books and kids don't know any better and they're easy marks, especially back then when you couldn't verify things online. But of course, surely in the modern day with us as adults, young adults, we wouldn't fall for things like that, right? Question mark?
2: We certainly wouldn't, he said as he went to the Sea Monkey website. And for $22, you can order a crustacean college diploma. It's just a piece of paper that says you have a diploma in sea monkeys. Surely we would fall for that. We continue to fall for that to this day.
3: Yeah, absolutely. The baits and the switches are not in the back of comic books anymore. Now, thanks to the algorithm, they show up in the fronts of our social media feeds. And the basic scam is the same. In fact, sometimes they're shockingly similar to those old ones. Remember Charles Atlas, the muscle guy who could turn us from dud to stud in 15 minutes a day? I think everybody listening has probably seen this ad recently in which there's an old man and he starts an exercise routine, a Tai Chi chair or whatever it is, and he gets completely jacked in a matter of months. The difference is amazing in such a short time. Look at this guy flexing now.
2: And what's the product they're trying to sell us?
3: Hey, it's just sort of like an exercise routine. And it's a variety of a classic scam in which you have different lighting or posture or clothing in the before and after pictures to make the difference look really dramatic. And then you can credit this miracle product with a change. But of course, because it's 2026, this modern version is even scammier. Because in this modern incarnation, both the before version of the guy looking all flabby and sad and the after version of him looking all jacked and swole, none of them are real at all. They're just generated by AI. There isn't even a real person. You don't have to alter the lighting and the posture. You just generate a completely different thing.
2: Whenever I go on Twitter or X, I feel like all I'm seeing is AI videos that are like offensive and clearly not true. And sometimes they even have the label, this was likely generated by AI. But then the comments, it seems like the people commenting on these things are believing the videos and they're outraged and it's the outrage machine. And the same is true for stuff that's trying to sell us products. A lot of people will believe this stuff and it's totally disheartening, but it's the same reason I had a tank of sea monkeys in my room when I was a kid.
3: Yeah. And the same reason that I was tempted to get the X-ray specs if I could only have raised a dollar. And speaking of raising a dollar, remember that money-making machine, that thing you'd put a blank piece of paper in and a dollar bill would come out? Well, I mean, obviously that was just a cheap trick. You'd load the device up with the dollar bill before you put the other paper in, and then that was the same dollar bill coming back out again. But obviously our feeds now are filled with all sorts of money-making machines that promise basically the same thing. We got online casinos or sports gambling or phone games that claim they pay you to play them. How could you lose? You're playing a game and they're paying you? This sounds too good to be true.
2: do the games not pay out, or they pay out a fraction and they serve you so much advertising that they're making so much money off you and you're wasting so much time watching ad videos? Like, how do they work?
3: Exactly the way you described. After a few hours of playing this game, you have watched dozens and dozens of ads and maybe been paid a couple nickels for your time. So you aren't actually the customer for products like these. Your attention and your time are the products being sold to the advertisers. But, I mean, obviously, one of the biggest money-making machine grifts was the NFT boom of 2021 to 2022.
2: I remember my mom was talking about crypto kitties, if you remember those. It's like cryptocurrency cats that you could trade. And yep. They were going for hundreds of dollars.
3: Yep.
2: I was thinking of buying one for my mom because she doesn't even understand anything about the internet, let alone cryptocurrency. But I declined, and maybe I'm glad I did.
3: Yeah, probably for the best. I mean, people were pushing this idea that buying an NFT of, say, a digital cartoon image of a bored-looking ape would be this amazing investment. And for a little while, they were all the rage, and people were pushing them on TV and on talk shows. But just a short while later, by 2023, the market had lost 90% of its value. I'm surprised it's that high, to be honest. And people were stuck with all these worthless digital images of bored apes. I mean, and in this modern version, it's even worse than the old money-making machine in the back of the comic book, because at least with the comic book version, you still get the dollar that you put into it. Whereas now, it just vanishes into nothing.
2: Has the modern age basically taken the lessons of these scams and just dialed it up to 11 because social media is such a great delivery tool? It's like way better than infomercials, way better than print ads.
3: Well, there's a bunch of aspects to this. One is that as technology has gotten more and more advanced, as it has very rapidly in the last few years, it gets harder and harder for us ordinary people to understand it at all. And it creates this comprehension gap. And this makes us more likely to get worried about things like technology, which allows the scammers to swoop in and comfort our fears and our ignorance with expensive placebos. I mean, instead of, if we're looking at tech, instead of X-ray specs with cardboard lenses, now we have RFID wallets that claim to keep our credit cards safe from hackers, or cell phone stickers that promise to protect us from radiation.
2: Yeah, it's so sad, right? Because like people don't understand all this new technology. It seems like AI stuff is changing every week. There's a new model, there's a new company, there's a new way of doing things, a new way to generate images, songs, copy, you name it, code even, computer code. And so the default is to be like, well, I don't trust it. I know this new technology could scam me. And then in that fear, someone's then offering you a product to comfort the fear, like, oh, a sticker on your phone is going to somehow protect you from all this.
3: Right.
2: You know, it's kind of sad.
3: I mean, it's brilliant and sad and diabolical.
2: But the instinct to fear it and to not want to get scammed is a very human one.
3: Yeah, but then that instinct, that fear of being scammed can lead us to be more vulnerable to be scammed by people who are trying to push that fear and then providing with a product. And whereas I would have had to round up a dollar somewhere and an envelope and a stamp back when I was a kid, now we just hit the button that's sitting right there on the side of our phone within reach of all time. Like it's sitting there like the world's most convenient con artist.
2: Yeah, I don't have, I have an iPhone. You probably don't. I feel like you're an Apple skeptic. And so I'm like a soft Apple skeptic, but I won't put Apple Pay on my phone.
3: Yeah.
2: And my girlfriend gets so annoyed with me because I got to shuffle out my wallet if I forget my wallet. I'm like, I just don't want that level of convenience.
3: Yeah, because in that moment where you're shuffling out your wallet, that is a crucial moment. And it's a moment that the scammer is trying to get you to avoid. This is why in a lot of scams, they push this idea that it's, well, you got to act now. There's a ticking clock on this. Because even thinking about something for a few minutes can often highlight the errors and the mistakes in these scams. And so even having to reach into your pocket, pull out your wallet, take out a card, that short amount of time, rather than just clicking the side of your phone, can sometimes be the difference between you falling for something and saying, well, wait a second, this is too good to be true.
2: It's funny you say act now. It reminds me of those 90s infomercials, like call now to get your first payment free, or like the first 100 callers. Well, and it was always BS. You could always get that first payment free. That was always the price. But it's that whole process dialed up to 11, that urgency to try to scam us.
3: Yeah, which is why one of the tricks is to check for that thirstiness. When the person trying to sell you something is that desperate to get you to move that quickly, that's part of the reason why. And I mean, the classic anti-scam motto still applies. If it seems too good to be true, it's probably too good to be true.
2: And Nathan Radke is not desperate to sell his book because it's on a bestseller list, but do check it out. It's called Uncover Up, How to Think Clearly in an Age of Conspiracy. You can order that wherever books are sold. Nathan is a professor of conspiracy studies at Humber Polytechnic. Nathan, thanks for being here.
3: Hey, it sells itself. It doesn't even need me.
2: Coming up next, men, they're often told, stay strong, stay calm, handle everything yourself. And it turns out some of that advice might come with a negative psychological side effect. 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
16: Hey, it's Greg. I hope you can listen on Thursday's show. 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It's not for a sports league, but to get a tariff-free deal or at least fewer tariffs that are being threatened with the United States and President Donald Trump. What's the very latest? 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
1: We work hard to strike the right amount of intelligence and ignorance. 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
2: Man up, a phrase that men sometimes get told. But being tough, independent, and emotionally controlled, these can sound like strengths, but what if some of these masculine ideals make men worse at understanding themselves and more vulnerable to anxiety and depression? Well, that's what one bit of research found, and I'm here with someone who worked on it. He's a psychologist at the Western University of Australia and the Kids Research Institute. His name is Vincent Mancini. Vincent, welcome to the show.
6: Hey, David. Good to be here.
2: So what prompted you to look into masculine ideals and relate some of these cultural views that some of us have, some of us don't, to mental health?
6: Whether we like it or not, we live gendered lives. I think that we as people are expected to behave a certain way based on our gender. And for me, I work as a psychologist and as a researcher, and I'm really interested in understanding why is it that men seem to be getting less out of therapy when they actually make it to therapy. We know that men are underrepresented in terms of accessing healthcare services and mental health services, but that doesn't mean that they don't experience distress. And then at the same time, for those men who do make it through the door, they're more likely to drop out of therapy, and the effects of therapy are less effective for them. So for me, I'm really trying to understand how does gender intersect with their mental health and well-being, and why is it that certain expectations around how they should be living their gendered lives may inevitably confer their risk for a range of social problems, not just mental health.
2: Let's talk about what living this gendered life looks like. Let's talk about traditional masculinity, because I think we all kind of act like it's this one big thing. We all kind of understand it. Is that misleading to think of traditional masculinity as just one way of being? What are we actually talking about here?
6: Yeah, I mean, this is a great question, and this is something that people in the research really have to try and reconcile with. Is if you were to ask 10 different people what they picture when you conjure a typically masculine man or a person behaving in a very masculine way, you might get 10 different answers, but they do tend to be built around this idea of the stoic, the self-reliant person. They sometimes call them hegemonic masculine norms. In the research, I think some of the biggest work to happen took place at the turn of the 21st century and then also out of the US, and from a mostly Caucasian or white college age population. So there is a real generational point at which we captured and started to describe masculine norms. And the idea is that it was never intended to be something that's all-encompassing, but it does consist of, in our study at least, 10 different, very distinct dimensions. So your comment is completely right that it is a complex topic, and many men may exhibit certain masculine qualities, but then not others. And at the same time, across the course of any given day, depending on who we're with and the demands of the situation, we may be more or less masculine at different points and in different contexts as well.
2: So what are some of these traits that are kind of more on the neutral side, some that may even be protective or beneficial? And then let's talk about the ones that really cause people problems, like increased amounts of depression and anxiety.
6: Yeah, perfect. So for me, one of the most common measures that we use in literature is a scale called the Conformity to Masculine Norms Inventory. And it's really important to understand the history of that measure, because where it comes from was a group of US researchers trying to understand why men and college-age males were more likely to experience anxiety and depression. What was it that was making them vulnerable? So the reason why I say that, and this is a really important distinction that I want to get across to you and your listeners, David, is that masculine norms are not inherently bad, but a term like masculinity now in 2026 is sometimes a bit of a loaded term for some people.
2: Sure.
6: And certainly part of the reason why that's the case is because these big popular scales and these measures, we're really trying to understand the risk factors and the masculine qualities that confer risk. And so to answer your question, when we say, what are those dimensions include things like the primacy of work above everything else, the pursuit of status, so wanting to be seen as important, emotional control or emotional restraint, so an unwillingness to express vulnerability, a reluctance to seek help. And then there's also a number of what we would consider maybe those misogyny dimensions, so things like men's belief that women should be obedient or subservient to them, the desire for sexual conquest and many sexual partners, and then also some things like, in the newer versions of the measure, they would refer to these constructs as homophobia, so kind of feeling like it would be shameful or undesirable for someone to think that you're attracted to members of the same sex.
2: As you list those, I kind of have my own, I don't know, bias against which ones are more problematic or others. But I guess the curiosity in this conversation is which ones cause the most problems for those that hold them? And what are those problems?
6: For us in our particular study, our outcomes were really anxiety and depression, or what they would call internalizing symptoms. So it's really important, again, that we caveat our work in trying to understand just that experience of anxiety and depression. There's lots of other ways that distress could manifest, and those were outside the scope of our study. So when it comes to trying to understand which masculine norms were most strongly related to men's anxiety and depression, what we found was that this kind of emotional suppression component to the masculine norm, so that's the bottling up, the avoidance of emotion, the not wanting to express your emotions, as well as really high levels of self-reliance. So the idea that, you know, I need to be able to get through this on my own. I should not be seeking help. It's important for me as a man to be able to go through this situation on my own. And those were the two major drivers that were associated with higher rates of anxiety and depression in men. But I would also like to mention that the way in which that played out or unfolded for these men is through a process that we would refer to as emotional functioning. So in this study that we published, we talk a little bit about a fairly novel construct called alexithymia, and then also how that links to their men's ability to regulate their emotions. So there's a little bit of a process there. And alexithymia is effectively, it's a trait. We all have a little bit of it, or we have a lot of it. We've all got some of it. And it's the difficulty identifying and describing one's emotions. So what we see is that on average in the population, men are more likely to have higher levels of alexithymia than women. And the argument for that is that we as parents or as society will encourage boys to engage with their emotions in different ways to girls. And those tend to be boys don't cry, avoid that, suppress that, bottle them up. And so we deny these boys opportunities to actually engage with their emotional states. Because they can't see and recognize those emotions, they have trouble regulating them. Like, how can you regulate something that you can't identify or describe? And it's because of those difficulties that we tend to see them unfold into things like anxiety and depression.
2: Me at my, I don't know, 26, 27, when I went back into therapy after I got divorced, we called it emotional intelligence or emotional literacy, the ability to just put our emotions to words, talk about how we're feeling. I'm embarrassed to say I didn't know how to do it until I was in my 20s. So it sounds like this concept is the opposite of that, being unable to put your emotions to words. That can cause a problem, is what you're saying?
6: Yeah, absolutely. And I think what we sometimes see is that for men, they miss out on these opportunities to identify and either identify or describe the emotions they're feeling as they're escalating, right? So you miss these opportunities, and it's not until that you've completely lost your temper or you've completely broken down that you realize something's wrong. So again, if we want to call it emotional literacy or emotional intelligence, we sometimes, unfortunately, because we deny boys these opportunities to engage with their emotions earlier on, we see that setting themselves up for failure later on in life, because we just don't give them the opportunities to learn from engaging with their emotions.
2: Did you find that all of the traditional masculine ideals were harmful, or some neutral, even beneficial?
6: Yeah, so not all of them were, and that's partly an artifact of the way that we did our analyses. But what I would also say, David, is that certain masculine qualities are not inherently good or bad all the time. So, you know, let's take risk-taking, for example. So risk-taking is often seen as an unhelpful type of quality for men. It encourages them to drive without a seatbelt, drink too much, experiment with substances, you know, that kind of thing. But at the same time, if we're interested in something like social anxiety, sometimes risk-taking is actually really adaptive, right? Because you're putting yourself out there and you're exposing yourself to quote-unquote risk by giving that public speech or by approaching that girl and telling them and asking them for your numbers, for their number. So sometimes certain masculine qualities like risk-taking or even like self-reliance, there might be times when it's completely inappropriate to be self-reliant, can be good, and other times less adaptive.
2: Or taking a risk like being on a radio show like this one. Exactly. And I appreciate you coming here, Vincent. Thanks for your time.
6: No worries. Thanks, David.
2: Vincent Mancini is a psychologist at the University of Western Australia and the Kids Research Institute. That's a wrap on the show. We'll be back tonight, 7 p.m. in Toronto, 9 p.m. in London on the station you're listening to right now.
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31: From the National Newsroom of the Canadian Press, I'm Karen Rebo. One of the most destructive wildfires raging in British Columbia appears to have claimed at least one life off Western Okanagan Lake. Police are reporting an 80-year-old woman died as a result of the Bald Range fire that has forced thousands from their homes.
32: Penticton RCMP say the woman was attempting to escape at the time. In a statement, Mounties added that the resident of Meadow Valley, northwest of Summerlin, had been trying to evacuate with a family member when she died suddenly due to the fire. The death was reported early Saturday morning by a witness who is also evacuating. The BC Coroner's Service is investigating the nature of the woman's death. Don Mitchell, The Canadian Press.
31: The woman who died was among more than 20,000 people forced to evacuate their homes Friday night after the blaze erupted hours earlier and raced toward the communities of Summerland and Peachland. Dozens of people had to be rescued by aircraft. Fire officials so far report structures have been lost in Summerland and in the tiny community of Folder. Summerland's mayor, Doug Holmes, says he hasn't returned to the community yet after evacuation.
0: The fire is still burning. It's still out of control. So that all the efforts are putting to get that fire under control before we can start thinking about letting people back. And the first people we'll go back will probably be, say, farmers who are worried about their livestock.
31: The fire exploded in size to more than 100 square kilometers by Saturday afternoon, and the BC Wildfire Service said it had grown to 136 square kilometers yesterday. Unifor is set to begin contract negotiations with General Motors today. The union is negotiating for more than 4,600 union members who work at Ontario GM facilities, including the Oshawa Assembly Plant, the CAMI facility in Ingersoll, as well as operations in St. Catharines and Woodstock. It was earlier last month that thousands of other Unifor members approved a new three-year contract with Ford that included 3% annual pay increases. The union said GM would be next to head to the bargaining table today in Toronto, and it hopes to replicate any gains with Ford in talks with GM and also with Stellantis. Organizers with Fierté Montréal beefed up security at this weekend's parade in light of last month's deadly attack at Berlin Pride, but spirits were high as thousands marched to blasting music. Geneviève Gagnon came to watch the Montreal Pride Parade yesterday with her daughter, Florence, who came out as pansexual when she was 18. Gagnon says it's important to be there.
3: With everything that's going on around the world right now, all the LGBTQ rights and women's rights are going back. So we have to be there to make sure that nobody loses their rights.
31: A second march, Wild Pride, was held by leftist LGBTQ plus groups. This is the Canadian Press. In sports, the Toronto Blue Jays will open a seven-game homestand tonight. They'll start with a four-game series against the Boston Red Sox and then a three-game set against the Yankees. The Jays ended their road trip yesterday with a 12th-inning, 7-6 loss to the Philadelphia Phillies. The Blue Jays left Philadelphia having won two of their three matchups. All that work on the Little League fields has paid off for Athletics infielder Jacob Wilson. Wilson set a Major League Baseball record for a shortstop, playing his 111th consecutive errorless game yesterday. In tennis, the last Canadian standing in singles action at the National Bank Open is out. Leila Fernandez of Laval, Quebec dropped a 6-4, 6-4 decision to Japan's Naomi Osaka in fourth round play in Toronto. In Montreal, the defending men's singles champ Ben Shelton has advanced to the NBO quarterfinals. Shelton will next face the 13th seeded Jakub Menšík of Czechia. From the Canadian Press, I'm Karen Rebo.
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0: 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That's great, great news.
1: Fantastic news. I'm thrilled for it. We were out in Calgary earlier in the year and stuff. Love the people there at the radio station, and happy that this is, it's a homecoming, because they used to have the game, Flames games, and now it's back.
0: They're back where they belong. Congratulations to the entire team. And an update, well, we got a few updates for you. Here's an update on the mutation currently affecting Mike Drolet. Mike, care to let everyone know how that spider bite is healing?
1: Well, I mean, I'm not a dad again. Fortunately, doesn't appear.
0: You're not spawning another body.
1: I was worried. I was like, is there something inside of me now? Oh my God. I could have been dad to a million little spiders. No, it's my neck swelled up. It was not comfortable.
0: And
1: it was
0: gross. Already have a fairly sizable neck. What's your neck size?
1: I don't know. It's bigger than, you know, most
0: like,
1: people.
0: See, what is it? Like,
1: it doesn't matter. Right. It's swelled up. It was uncomfortable. And now I'm wearing a hoodie today on a day when it's warm.
0: It's
1: very warm.
0: Yeah, it's very soupy outside.
1: But I'm doing it so then, because it's to sort of mask it. My wife wanted me to wear a scarf. And I'm like, I'm not a scarf
0: a
1: guy.
0: A jaunty scarf.
1: Do you think I can walk around the office with a scarf?
0: That would be very funny. I would love that.
1: Sure you would, which is why I said no.
0: I love that for you. That's what people say. Are you sure that it was a spider?
1: No.
0: So how come when I told you yesterday it was a tick, it could have been a tick?
1: Because a tick, you would be able to, you'd have to pull out something out of it. No, there was no bit of a tick or anything like that. No. And
0: well, I learned something about myself yesterday.
1: You did?
0: I learned that if one sneezes hard enough, one will lose one's voice. I was in the middle of just talking to my kids, and then I'm very susceptible to temperature changes. If the temperature changes to like 2 or 3 degrees or like something very quick and quickly, I go on a sneezing fit, like 20 sneezes, and 1, 2, 3, 4, 5, achoo, achoo, achoo. And then I want to continue the sentence that I was saying, and the words would not come out.
1: It's not a surprise to us here, because Joy and I, Joy, you can confirm, we know you as such a sensitive guy. Sensitive to so many things.
0: Like what?
1: Everything. Just a sensitive guy. Ben is prone to tears. He cries. Oh, my
0: true.
1: God,
0: that
1: puppies.
0: It's true. Yeah. You know, and I'll tell you when I start crying. I start crying a lot. Like the floodgates open. Remember when Jerry Seinfeld accessed that part of himself about the, and just he, all of a sudden he was crying about everything? That happened to me the day I became a dad, which was 16 years ago today.
1: You sure? You remember it was 16?
0: I was about to say something very nice, and you jump in and muck it up.
1: Damn it.
0: That's not good radio production.
1: You know what it is?
0: Let me weave my story.
1: It's the spider bite talking.
0: Look at this.
1: Yeah, it is.
0: Bush League.
1: Bush League, baby.
0: Bush League Canada.
1: Right, go on.
0: Okay. Yeah, thank you. I'm trying to put some distance between you and my story, you and your mutation, and me and my lovely, beautiful boys. Brian and John Mulrooney were born on this day 16 years ago. They were 4 pounds, 4 ounces each. They were so small that I could hold each one in my one on each forearm. And they were too small to leave the hospital. They weren't maintaining their weight, and they weren't maintaining their body temperature. And until you can do those two things for a certain amount of time, you stay in the hospital. So we were very fortunate to have these incredible nurses helping us for 10 days. And I was learning how to swaddle. I was learning how to do the diapers. I learned how to do all the stuff. I got a course, and their wrists were so small that the wristbands did not fit. They kept falling off. And I tell my sons, it's entirely possible that one day they fell off when we put them on the wrong kid.
1: Oh yeah,
0: it's entirely possible that Brian became John and John became Brian.
1: I've asked you that question before, and you were like, "Yeah, I have no idea."
0: But it's also possible that we switched them back. Mm-hmm. And I swear, I promise you, they have never given me a problem worthy of like anything remotely close to crisis level. They were born with an incredible temperament. They are kind. They are smart. They are funny. They love each other, and they love with their whole heart, and they are becoming incredible young men. And I love every second I spend with those boys.
1: Let me ask you some technicality. I just don't know how this works. Wouldn't Brian be Brian Mulrooney the second?
0: No,
1: it's not.
0: Well, first of all, my dad was Martin Brian Mulrooney.
1: Oh, okay.
0: So, my grandfather was Benedict Mulrooney. He had Brian Mulrooney. Brian Mulrooney had Ben Mulrooney, and I had a Brian. So it was by accident that we did that. But now I told Brian, I was like, you might want to have a Ben one day. I don't really care if you do, but you might. And I don't know if I told you this, but a lot of people ask me why John, like I got this Brian Mulrooney and I got this John Mulrooney, and there's a million Johns out there. I was on vacation reading my dad's memoir, and on page 7 of the book, he wrote it all by hand.
1: Mm-hmm.
0: So as I'm reading it, I'm hearing his voice. He's speaking in my head. And on page 7 of that book, I learned that my dad had an older brother named John. And he died on the same day that he was born. And then my dad was born years later. And my dad finds out, and he goes, my grandmother says, where's he buried? She didn't want to talk about it. Repressed Catholic at all. Didn't want to talk about it. She'd moved on. She just stuffed it down. He went to the Catholic Church. Where's my brother buried? Couldn't find him. Asked the RCMP, is there anything you can do? Anything? Can you help? Asked the Vatican, do you have records? He tried everything he could. Could never find the name where his brother was buried. And he writes then, I think these were his words, it's one of my greatest sadnesses that I could never let my brother know that he was loved and he was remembered. And I just lost it. Lost it. And I made a vow, and Jess was very kind enough to allow me to keep that vow, that when the boys were born, one would be Brian and one would be John. And I tell John that his name is not as famous, but is just as important. And speaking of which, so while I'm swaddling them, you'll like this one, Drolet. While I'm swaddling them and Jess is resting and I'm holding them both, I look over at John and I just start talking to him and I say all the things I want him to be. Like, I want you to listen to your mom and I want you to be good and kind and all this stuff. And then I look over at a tiny little Brian Mulrooney and I gave him the only advice that I thought was warranted in that moment. I said, Brian, don't Google yourself.
1: There you go.
0: Yeah.
1: That's actually really good advice.
0: Well, I got to say though,
1: don't Google yourself.
0: They're such wonderful boys. I'm so proud of them every day. And,
1: solid man.
0: And happy birthday. Happy birthday, boys.
1: Happy birthday from Joy and myself as well.
0: There you go. There we go. Yeah. So that's, there you go. You've learned a little bit about all of us today. Drolet is turning into a mutant. I lost my voice I sneezed too hard and my boys turned 16.
1: And Joy?
0: Joy, any news from you?
2: No, I just turned 28 yesterday. So.
1: Oh!
0: I knew about it the day before and then I told you to remind me and I told you to remind me too. Anyway, happy birthday. What did you do?
2: I just had a dinner with my family and went out for dessert. That's it.
0: Where'd you go for dessert?
2: I went, there's a new place in Mississauga downtown known as Desertomania, something like that.
0: So you're trimming down for the wedding starts tomorrow.
2: Yes.
0: There you go.
2: Starts today, actually.
0: Starts today. Well, look, we have so much to get to today, including a story that's going to come up right after the break about how some Toronto tenants are saying that the federal cash that's going to developers to help spur development also inadvertently will demolish their homes. We're going to talk about that next right here on the Ben Mulrooney Show from coast to coast to coast on the Chorus Radio Network.
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1: 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However you choose to enjoy the show, we say thank you. There's a story in the Toronto Star about these people who live in a very lovely neighborhood. I know it quite well, and they have been they were told that they were going to have to leave their houses to make way for a big development. But it felt like the axe was hanging and it never fell because COVID happened and the economic slowdown happened, making it hard for this building to get the funding to do what it had to do. And so they were hoping against hope that maybe this thing would go away and they could stay in their homes. Well, then the government came in and gave a whole bunch of federal cash to build affordable housing. I gotta say, these people could already afford their houses. And that helped close the gap. And now the development is on its way. And we are joined now by Megan Key of No Dem Evictions, who was interviewed in this story. Megan, thank you for being here.
2: Thank you for having me.
1: I apologize for my voice. It's a little raspy today. But so tell me, where are we now? And how many people are we talking about in this one case who will be told, yeah, your house, it won't be your house for long?
2: Yeah, so there was $2.7 billion in federal funding to go towards 18 projects in Toronto to build rental housing. And the development that my building is a part of is 121 units. It's a purpose-built, rent-controlled building, and it serves the needs of the people who live here. And there have beautiful, livable floor plans compared to some of the newer condos that we're seeing today.
1: And prior to this money, this windfall coming in from the federal government, you were probably quite hopeful that this thing wasn't going to get off the ground, at least anytime soon.
2: Yeah, the original proposal for the site that's north of us that has gotten the federal funding originally was going to be condos. But as we all know, the condo sector is not doing so well. So they decided to steer towards building rentals and now have the federal funding to move forward with a phase one of their development. The second phase being the demolition of our building.
1: And yeah, you must have. I mean, who lives in your building? Who is it? You must have people of all walks of life.
2: Yeah, I think most of the rent-controlled, affordable, purpose-built rental stock from the 1960s tends to have a mixed, diverse number of people living in it, from like seniors, we have young families, we have newcomers, and oftentimes the demolition of buildings like ours tends to target more marginalized, vulnerable people, unfortunately.
1: So what options are they providing for you and for your fellow tenants? I mean, if they can't just say, okay, you're comfortable in your home, you got to go now because we're bringing in a whole bunch of other people. Do you get first crack at renting in the new place, or how does it work?
2: Yeah, so in Toronto, we actually have the best dem eviction bylaw out of all of Ontario's cities, but it's still not adequate enough. But basically, we get a first right of refusal on a new apartment in the new building.

0: Profit. It's more profitable to build more than it is to preserve existing housing. And a lot of the regulation, policy, and legislation that would protect rental housing as it currently stands is not politically popular necessarily. It's things like broad sweeping rent control, it's vacancy control, it's inclusionary zoning, and these things tend not to be broadly popular.
1: So when you look at this deal, are you surprised the feds put a deal like this together? Does it seem a bit shady to you? Because I'm sure somebody out there could argue that this is sadly an unintended consequence of the need to build.
0: I think it's the plan is moving forward in its original vision, which is out of the 5,800 units that the federal government is providing funding for to build, only roughly 1,800 of them are going to be affordable. Yeah. But the thing that many people don't know is that the caveat is those units that are going to be affordable only need to be affordable based on a specific time period based on their deal with the CMHC. So it could be 10 years, it could be 20 years. It depends on the deal that they strike with the developer. And so this housing is not going to be affordable in perpetuity. It's not going to be affordable forever. So we're using public money. To prop up developers and units that aren't going to be for public benefit long term.
1: Wait, so if you have, let's say you've got a neighbor who's a senior, you know, in the late 60s sort of thing, and in rent control and living on a fixed income, and then they're told, okay, you got to leave that, but don't worry, we've got a brand new apartment that we just built for you, very similar in price. And you're going to love the new amenities and all that. And that your senior neighbor says, okay, I'm going to go do that. You're telling me that after 10 years, conceivably, they could jack up the rent?
0: So if that person lives there, let's say 20 years, as long as it's the same tenant, they will maintain the same consistent rent with the annual provincial guideline rent increase.
1: Yeah.
0: But if, let's say, in year 10, the tenant moves out, and year 11, somebody new moves in. It no longer needs to be affordable or rent controlled.
1: And
0: so we're sort of pushing the problem further down the road.
1: Wow.
0: Right?
1: Oh, that's interesting. That is interesting. Yeah. So if you had the ear of the prime minister who touted this deal, and there were a lot of people who celebrated it, what would you tell him?
0: That we need to ensure that any public money that is spent on housing needs to be purely for public benefit. We need to be ensuring that the money is going towards units that are going to be affordable. They're going to be affordable in perpetuity. And that 1,800 units, keeping in mind that in Toronto, there's over 100,000 people on the wait list for subsidized housing, is a drop in the bucket. So we need to take a holistic approach and make sure we're protecting affordable housing. Because we're losing it at a pace faster than we're able to build it. Yeah. And building is expensive. There's so many different barriers there. So I think that's the broad message.
1: Do you know if they're doing this sort of thing in other cities in the country? I mean, we all remember the Vancouver condo bailout of the developers. Have you heard wind that similar things are happening around the country?
0: That's a good question. I think the condo bailout that was happening in Vancouver is the most popular one that's gotten the most attention. I'm not sure of other Build Canada Homes money that's going to other provinces, but I would imagine that the strategy is pretty similar across the board, which is continuing to give money to the developers that have fundamentally made housing expensive in the first place.
1: I just got to say, there's something that just doesn't sit right. I feel quite sad knowing that there are people who are living currently and happily in affordable housing, and we're going to make their lives harder and possibly less affordable to make way for this development. It seems unfair, and it seems like a tragedy. And I'm sorry that that's going on, but I thank you for highlighting it, and I thank you for sharing your perspective with us today.
0: Yeah, thank you for having me. I appreciate it.
1: All right, that was Megan Key from No Dem Evictions. Drolet, this is, I don't know, like, I know that neighborhood very, very well. And there's a lot. And we saw all the condo buildings that went up in that area.
2: Yeah.
1: It had an explosion in growth. It was all based on, the Crosstown LRT is going to be here. It's right at the nexus of the Crosstown and the Yonge Line. And so this feels like it was part and parcel of that. But knowing that all of these people on, so many of them are on fixed income, so many of them are in rent.

0: controlled apartments, and they're going to be sacrificed.
1: It seems almost as if it was an oversight.
0: Yeah.
1: Was it an oversight? Was it intentional? Was there some intentionality here? Because it really does seem like the people who live in these places are being overlooked and screwed over.
0: Collateral damage, right? Yeah. Collateral damage. Well, I'm sorry that happened to them, but we'll stay on top of this story. All right. Don't go anywhere, because when we come back, we're going to ask the question, should letting children play alone outside be a crime?
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1: Back when I was in my morning TV show era, there was a story that we covered in 2017 that has stuck with me. And I believe it's informed how I parent and how I view parenting. And it goes like this. A Vancouver single father was investigated by British Columbia's Ministry of Children and Family Development in 2017 after an anonymous complaint. Here is what he did. This is what got him in all this trouble. He had spent 2 years training his four oldest children, ages 7 to 11, to independently take a 45-minute public transit ride to school. He's a single dad. I believe the mom had passed away. There was no one to do it, so he was teaching his kids how to ride transit. He took 2 years to do it. The ministry cleared of neglect, but controversially, they ruled that the children under 10 couldn't use transit or be in a community unsupervised. Well, that was a bridge too far for this man who fought the mandate in court, culminating in a unanimous 2020 BC Court of Appeal victory, ruling the ministry had overstepped its legal authority. So, and that leads us in to what we're talking about now, because the New York Times has a story entitled, Should Letting Children Play Alone Outside Be a Crime? There was a mom in Georgia who was investigated for child neglect after letting her six-year-old ride his scooter alone. And it feels like it's a little bit, it's a little similar. In this case, Georgia ultimately overturned the neglect finding, clearing the family, and the child was overjoyed to regain his independence. There's been this push-pull in parenting for the past a couple of decades between, you know, helicopter parents, snowplow parents, and free-range parents.
2: Think about when we were kids.
1: Well, I can think about when you were a kid. When I was a kid, it was a very particular upbringing.
2: Yeah, well, you were a little bit different.
1: I was caged in.
2: You were caged in, exactly. It was much different. But when I was a kid, my parents never knew where I was.
1: Yep.
2: And it was dark outside. Oh, I guess he's coming home. But there was this freedom.
1: Yeah.
2: And they didn't worry.
1: The TV had to remind the parents to go check on their kids.
2: Yeah.
1: It's 11 p.m. Do you know where your children are? Was it 11 or was it 10 o'clock? It's 10 o'clock. Do you know where your children are? Right. Oh, shoot. We should go check on the kids. Right. Come home when the streetlights come on. That was the rule. And
2: now we're talking about free-range parenting. That's all we did when we were younger.
1: Yeah.
2: Free-range parenting. And now, because of all the dangers in the world, we've bubble-proofed our kids.
1: Well, and you could argue some of them were perceived dangers. Like, did we overcorrect for stranger danger? Because when we were growing up, if you saw a paneled van driving down the street, that guy was there to abduct you.
2: Yeah. Oh, yeah.
1: Yeah.
2: Exactly.
1: There,
2: you knew that.
1: There was a predator behind every corner when
2: Although,
1: we were growing up.
2: We also did have the cartoon with Shaggy driving around in his van with
1: Scooby-Doo,
2: and he had a panel van, and they were always talking to kids.
1: Yeah.
2: And you're like, oh, maybe this is the wrong message.
1: Yeah.
2: I always thought that was funny.
1: Yeah,
2: hypocrisy. Well, but it's similar because it's interesting because we're talking about, is this happening in Canada?
1: Yeah. Well, they can't. We have, as I just told you from that 2017 story, we've got vague notions and discretionary child neglect laws. And parents have faced investigations for as things as simple as letting their kids walk through a park or stay home briefly or run a small errand alone. That's crazy. That to me is the nanny state on steroids. Like if you've got a 10-year-old kid and you live around the corner from a convenience store and you don't have the right to let your kid go spend their allowance as they see fit at 10 on a summer afternoon.
2: It's weird.
1: I don't like that.
2: You think there was a Netflix show that showed weird things in Japan? They allow their kids to go at the crazy age of like 3. They're like giving them their independence.
1: Yeah.
2: And the kid's walking to go do this. And he can barely speak. And they're following around. You can see this little kid walking. And but here, are you kidding me? Yeah. The thought of ever doing that?
1: Well, never. In the United States, they have more explicit laws. I mean, they call them child independence laws, but it's really parenting independent laws. Like, this is my kid. I'm going to do what I want with my kid. And this is how, you can't tell me how to raise my kid. They've got more of an independent streak. Here in Canada, it has more to do with the provincial child welfare workers' judgment. And look, and we know for a fact, like in Quebec, for example, they've got the Office de la Langue Française.
2: Yeah.
1: You can't, there's certain names that you cannot give your kid. You don't have exclusive right to name your kid whatever you want. And they know that there's people who want to name their kids dumb things. And so like if your last name is Gouin, you can't name your kid Marin because Marin Gouin is a mosquito. And they believe that that will lead to ridicule.
2: It will. Are you kidding me? Of course it will.
1: So, but my point is the government is already comfortable in certain areas and for certain reasons helping parent your kids.
2: Yeah.
1: And so this is and like I said, the provincial child welfare workers judgment investigated the guy up in Vancouver for being what I think it was just a tremendous dad dealing with the huge burden of being a single dad, taking the initiative and doing I wouldn't train my kids for 2 years. If they didn't get it in a few weeks, we would try, we'd move to plan B. But he, for 2 years, taught them how to ride the transit system so that they could have a little independence and he could get to work so he could provide, which is what his job. And instead, some nosy person brought the government in and that triggered all of that rigmarole.
2: Do you know what? I want to hear from people around the country because we're live at national right now.
1: Okay.
2: Talk to us from around the country. Call us and let us know what it's like in your neck of the woods. Is it different in Calgary than it is in Edmonton, than it is in Winnipeg,
1: than
2: Toronto, over the place?
1: Good idea. I would surmise that in the bigger cities, it's all about the neighborhood.
2: I'd imagine Newfoundland. Walk around. It doesn't matter.
1: They're out on fishing boats
2: exactly.
1: at 6. Give us a call, 416-870-6400 or 1-888-225-TALK. Questions that we have. Should parents be investigated or even arrested for letting kids walk to parks or stores alone? For me, no, absolutely not. Where is the line between what we would consider reasonable independence for our kids and something that would constitute neglect? You know, if a mother and father decide to go to Vegas for the weekend and leave an 8-year-old and a 10-year-old alone, yeah, that's easy. That's neglect. But there's a whole lot of gray between that and what is clearly good parenting. So we want to talk about that.
2: But when you were a kid, did you try to escape your protector?
1: Yes, I did. Of course I did. And I did. I did. Remember
2: because you had RCMP following you around.
1: But you remember the story of the Kretzians being holed up in their bedroom when the guy came in with the soap?
2: Of course. Storm, yeah, right? Yeah. And Chrétien in the face.
1: That was the Shawinigan handshake.
2: Yeah.
1: No, that's a separate thing.
2: Oh, okay.
1: Yeah, no. They barricaded themselves in the bedroom and protected themselves with a soapstone carving.
2: Okay.
1: While they waited for the RCMP to show up. But when I heard that story, I said, well, of course this happened. All you would have had to do was ask me and my brother because we would routinely jump the 3.5-foot fence. That was the security. 3.5-foot fence to go walk down the stairs to the banks of the Ottawa River, and we could walk as far as the eye could see. So
2: what
1: if we could
2: difference.
1: Do that one way, we could also do it the other way, and that's what that guy did.
2: Yeah, well, that's the difference between now and, you know, 3 decades ago. Or 4 decades ago. It's a massive difference.
1: It is.
2: A three and a half foot fence was considered enough security for the prime minister's residence.
1: Or it falls in line with what I say almost every day. We as a nation don't take seriously the things that must be taken seriously, like the prime minister's safety and security.
2: We've had 2 attacks on the U.S. consulate in Toronto over the last number of months. Just the other day, one in Halifax where somebody tried to do something.
1: Uh-huh.
2: And That's the world we live in.
1: Yeah.
2: So, we want to hear from you after this break.
1: After the break, give us a call at 416-870-6400 or 1-888-225-TALK. We want to hear from you from clear across the country. The Ben Mulroney Show is a national conversation, and we want to have a national conversation after the break. Don't go anywhere. We are coast to coast to coast on the Chorus Radio Network.
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1: Welcome back. And the question that we want to put to you that you can answer at by calling us at 416-870-6400 or 1-888-225-TALK is, should parents be investigated or even arrested for letting kids walk to parks or go to a store or ride the subway? What do you think about that? Have we gone too far in bubble wrapping society and taking agency away from these burgeoning individuals? Like, there was a when I was a kid, I remember my mom had a moped. She had a Honda moped, and she would zip around the neighborhood in it. And I remember wearing my Superman underoos pajamas with a cape. And I just sat on the back with her, and my cape got stuck, and then I got dragged. And not for very long, but I got dragged. And the world was unsafe, and I'm still here. There was my mom had three kids, and we all went to different schools in different places. And so the moms in the neighborhood who were all sending their kid to this preschool, they hired a taxi every day. And they all paid into the carpool, and there were more kids than there were seats, and people didn't wear seatbelts back then anyway. But there certainly were not enough seatbelts, and so my seat in that taxi cab that took me to school, preschool, was. Have you ever taken a limo to the airport? You know where they keep the right behind you, where they by the window where they keep the Kleenex. That was my seat. That was my seat. And now we're living in a world where when we found out we were having the twins, I called my sister and I said, "Hey, Caroline, you had four kids. I would like, if it's all right, I don't want to have to spend money. I don't have to spend. Can I please have your car seats?" And she said, I can't give you the car seats.
2: Yeah, you're not allowed to do that.
1: I said, "Why not?" She said, "They've expired." I said, "Caroline, they are made of plastic. They will survive the nuclear holocaust. What is this nonsense?" But yeah, there was a push at one point to keep kids in those sorts of full restraints, car seats, until the age of 10.
2: Mm-hmm.
1: That did not go anywhere.
2: No,
1: it did. But there was a push. We got to keep kids safe. And what else do we have to do? There was a push in kids soccer to have them wear helmets for a game you play with your feet. Got to protect kids. Everything is framed as protecting kids, but what you're doing is you aren't allowing them to test their limits, to learn about being brave, about courage, about doing things independently. And when you do things independently, you think independently. You start coming up with who you are.
2: Let them climb a tree.
1: I can't do that. The trees have rights.
2: No. It's they'll fall out of the tree and stuff. Well, it's don't let them climb to the top of the tree. I mean, be reasonable. But let your kids learn. Guess how you learn? By failing.
1: Yeah.
2: This whole idea about just like, bubble proofing your kids, not letting them do anything because you're worried about this and this. No. You know the best way? You're going to learn, oh, geez, that really hurt. I'm not going to do that again.
1: Yeah. Well, I always say,
2: I'll be careful.
1: Let's say two teams are playing against each other in a championship game and one wins and the other loses, right? The team that wins goes off and celebrates. Mm-hmm. The team that loses sits there and stews and asks themselves, what did we do wrong? How did we get it so wrong? How can we improve for next time? I'm not saying that that is all it takes to then win the next time, but they learn a heck of a lot more from that loss than the other team learns from their victory. I remember once, Mike, I was, my aunt was watching me at the jungle gym at the park, and my mom was off doing her own thing. She gets a phone call from my aunt, says, and these were the first words out of her mouth: "Don't worry, the paramedics are on the way."
2: Oh yeah. This is when you broke.
1: I broke my nose. But I ever tell you why? I broke my nose many times. You want to know why? I'm giving away my mom's secrets. She didn't want me sucking my thumb.
2: Okay? So she smacked you?
1: No. Hey, be a journalist here and just listen.
2: I just think that's the obvious thing.
1: No, she didn't want my teeth to grow by sucking my thumb.
2: That's a real thing.
1: Yeah, so anytime I was lying in my bed as a baby and I had my hands up here, she'd put them down here. Every time you put them down here. Every time, put them down here. And you know what I didn't develop? I didn't develop the defense mechanism that when I fall forward, I put my hands out. So I would just land on my face. Uh-oh, here we go again. Yeah.
2: Well, the way they get kids to stop sucking your thumb nowadays is you put a little, there's some horrible tasting stuff you put on their nails.
1: Yeah. I used to bite my nails terribly.
2: But then kids are like, I got used to it. Like that.
1: I got used to it too. Yeah, exactly.
2: We did get a text. Parents used to send their kids to the store to buy them smokes.
1: Yeah.
2: From Bruce.
1: Yeah.
2: And you're like, how much is wrong with that sentence? Yeah, they used to send them to the store, whatever. But to buy cigarettes.
1: Yeah. It really was a different time. And, you know, we said before, is the world more dangerous today? Maybe certain aspects of it are. But writ large, is it more dangerous? I don't know. I can't speak to that. But it feels more dangerous. And there was a book that was written by a former CBS journalist called Bias. And it was about American media. And they spoke about a bias against conservatives. But what he pointed out was the data indicated clearly that under George Bush Sr., violent crime went down. But the amount of violent crime reporting on national news during that time went up and people felt unsafe. And the exact opposite happened in the first term of Bill Clinton.
2: But there's a lot of people who do feel, because I was working in media for so long, that they blame the media for the way people think. They're like, oh, but you're reporting on all these horrible things. And like, well, you kind of have to report on what's going on in your communities.
1: Oh, for sure. Yeah. No.
2: Should be aware.
1: I'm not. Yeah. Look, I'm not suggesting there was a nefarious, but if it bleeds, it leads. Was for a while a guiding principle, at least in certain newsrooms. And you want to sell your papers, and you want people to listen, and you want people to tune in and stay tuned in. So you have to grab and keep their attention.
2: You have to do something absolutely to grab attention. And like in radio, you have to have stuff to entertain people. You have to do that with TV as well. It's. You're going to talk about boring stuff?
1: Yeah, I know.
2: You're like, people aren't going to want to listen.
1: Yeah,
2: it's obvious. And there's so many different options out there. There's so many. You know, let me tell you a story. It's somewhat related to this, I guess, is that I went to the park yesterday, which is the school and neighborhood and stuff. And they got the old jungle gym set up. And I didn't go there by myself. But my daughter was there with her friend riding their bikes.
1: I would love to see you enormous lurch-like character. Running on doing the monkey bars.
2: Yeah. Well, do you know, at first thing, because they were there and I was like, I like to surprise them and stuff. So I hid behind a tree, acted like I was like lurking and I was yelling my daughter's name. But then I realized that actually wasn't going to go over well because there were so many cops in the neighborhood looking for that missing woman that if they saw me, they might think, oh God, this guy is.
1: Yeah.
2: So I quickly ran out. And anyway, but I'm there and, you know, there's some other kids on there and there's this one little boy, this little 7-year-old boy who was on the monkey bars and stuff and yammering away. And he goes, yeah, I can't. He said, I can't. He was trying to get a game going with them that where they could sort of swing from bar to bar. Yeah. He goes, but I can't. I'm too little. It's unfortunate. I'm too little. And I looked at him. I said, that's okay. It's okay. You're going to grow. You're not going to be little forever. He goes, yeah, well, I mean, you're not going to be old forever. And I go, that's right. You know, I'm going to get older. And he goes, no, you're going to be in a casket. That's what he said.
1: That kid went beast mode on you.
2: I went, well, you're not wrong. And there was a woman who was walking by and she looked over. She went, did he just say what I think he said?
1: From the mouths of babes.
2: And then he went over to my daughter and her friend and he decided that he was going to, he said, let's get into a roast battle. And they're like, who are you?
1: Yeah. It's so funny when you see little girls sort of next to little boys. Boys are like little hedgehogs meet gremlins. I mean, they're dirty and they're running around and the girls are they're operating on a whole other level.
2: Well, this is great. He started, let's get in roast battle. And my daughter looked at me. She goes, what? You look like you're 5. And he goes, what? No, I'm 7. And she goes, well, no offense, but you look like you're 5. And he was like, I'm not. And she goes, I said no offense.
1: See, these girls, brilliant. They're going to take over the world and hopefully take care of us when we're almost in a casket. Edmonton, thank you so much for joining us. Enjoy the rest of your day. We'll see you back here on Thursday. When we come back, what are we talking about next? Oh, Andy Gibbons and Regan Watts are here. Should Canada be paying attention to what's happening politically in Australia? That's coming up next. A great conversation with the boys when we come back right here on the Ben Mulrooney Show.
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1: From the National Newsroom of the Canadian Press, I'm Karen Rebo. One of the most destructive wildfires raging in British Columbia appears to have claimed at least one life off Western Okanagan Lake. Police are reporting an 80-year-old woman died as a result of the Bald Range fire that has forced thousands from their homes.
2: Penticton RCMP say the woman was attempting to escape at the time. In a statement, Mounties added that the resident of Meadow Valley, northwest of Summerlin, had been trying to evacuate with a family member when she died suddenly due to the fire. The death was reported early Saturday morning by a witness who is also evacuating. The BC Coroner's Service is investigating the nature of the woman's death. Don Mitchell, The Canadian Press.
1: The woman who died was among more than 20,000 people forced to evacuate their homes Friday night after the blaze erupted hours earlier and raced toward the communities of Summerlin and Peachland. Dozens of people had to be rescued by aircraft. Fire officials so far report structures have been lost in Summerlin and in the tiny community of Folder. Summerlin's mayor, Doug Holmes, says he hasn't returned to the community yet after evacuation.
3: The fire is still burning. It's still out of control. So that all the efforts are putting to get that fire under control before we can start thinking about letting people back. The first people we'll go back will probably be, say, farmers who are worried about their livestock.
1: The fire exploded in size to more than 100 square kilometers by Saturday afternoon, and the BC Wildfire Service said it had grown to 136 square kilometers yesterday. Unifor is set to begin contract negotiations with General Motors today. The union is negotiating for more than 4,600 union members who work at Ontario GM facilities, including the Oshawa Assembly Plant, the CAMI facility in Ingersoll, as well as operations in St. Catharines and Woodstock. It was earlier last month that thousands of other Unifor members approved a new 3-year contract with Ford that included 3% annual pay increases. The union said GM would be next to head to the bargaining table today in Toronto, and it hopes to replicate any gains with Ford in talks with GM and also with Stellantis. Organizers with Fierté Montréal beefed up security at this weekend's parade in light of last month's deadly attack at Berlin Pride, but spirits were high as thousands marched to blasting music. Geneviève Gagnon came to watch the Montreal Pride Parade yesterday with her daughter, Florence, who came out as pansexual when she was 18. Gagnon says it's important to be there.
4: With everything that's going on around the world right now, all the LGBTQ rights and women's rights are going back. So we have to be there to make sure that nobody loses their rights.
1: A second march, Wild Pride, was held by leftist LGBTQ plus groups. This is the Canadian Press. In sports, the Toronto Blue Jays will open a 7-game homestand tonight. They'll start with a 4-game series against the Boston Red Sox and then a 3-game set against the Yankees. The Jays ended their road trip yesterday with a 12th inning, 7-6 loss to the Philadelphia Phillies. The Blue Jays left Philadelphia having won 2 of their 3 matchups. All that work on the Little League fields has paid off for Athletics infielder Jacob Wilson. Wilson set a Major League Baseball record for a shortstop, playing his 111th consecutive errorless game yesterday. In tennis, the last Canadian standing in singles action at the National Bank Open is out. Leila Fernandez of Laval, Quebec, dropped a 6-4, 6-4 decision to Japan's Naomi Osaka in fourth-round play in Toronto. In Montreal, the defending men's singles champ Ben Shelton has advanced to the NBO quarterfinals. Shelton will next face the 13th-seeded Jakub Menšík of Czechia. From the Canadian Press, I'm Karen Rebo. This is

0: Well, they say that today is hump day, which means we've sort of climbed the mountain. We're at the top of the mountain. What do they say when you get to the top of the mountain? You're closer to God. And I'm closer to God because I'm here with Andy Gibbons and Regan Watts. Gentlemen, welcome.
1: Ben.
2: Well, nice when, Ben, on Wednesdays on hump day, I say miigwech. So miigwech and bonjour, mon chum.
0: And miigwech, mon ami aussi. Andy Gibbons is a principal at Walgate and former WestJet VP. And Regan, of course, is the founder of Fratton Park and senior aide to the late great finance minister, Jim Flaherty. Guys, I want to have some longer conversations today. We only have two topics I want to broach. And the first one is what is happening politically in Australia. And because there are so many parallels between the history and the demographics, culture, traditions of Australia and Canada. But it seems like we've been at a fork in the road. And in terms of their politics, they are going closer to what we've seen in the UK with the rise of political parties to the right of the Conservative Party. And that doesn't seem to be happening here. So I wanted to ask you, should we be paying attention to this? And are we as different politically from Australia as it appears right now? Regan, you go first.
2: So, Ben, it was an interesting discussion point to have when the mic sent over the topics for today. I'm not a keen observer of Australian politics. I certainly pay attention more to what's happening in the UK. But I do think there's some analogies in terms of what's happening there with their One Nation Party in Australia and what's happening with the Reform Party in the United Kingdom. And that is they are both led by leaders who have been saying more or less the same things for the better part of 30 years. Like him or loathe him, Nigel Farage has been consistent in his views with respect to Great Britain and issues that affect that country for a very long time. And the leader of the One Nation Party in Australia, the lady who leads that party, you can make an analogy or a direct tie with her consistency and the surging popularity of her party. And why is that is? Well, we know affordability is something that people are talking about. That has been a public issue in this country for some time, but it's been an issue really since COVID, when inflation really ramped up and people got squeezed in the pocketbooks, and inevitably pocketbook issues are what drive public opinion. Immigration is certainly something that affects Australia. If you talk to an Australian about how they feel about immigration from Asia, you will see and hear many of the same themes about Asian immigration. And I'm not just talking those from India, but also China and other places. The Australian mood around immigration has shifted and evolved just as it is in Canada and certainly has in the United States. Lastly is around public safety. You know, the Bondi Beach terrorist attack on the Jewish community there, which must not ever be forgotten. It focused Australian public around issues like public safety in a way that they hadn't for many years. And so when you have a politician who has been consistent in his or her language and rhetoric and themes over a 30-year period, and they are, if nothing else, authentic and appear to believe what they are saying, they're absolutely going to get traction, which is why you're seeing the One Nation Party in Australia do as well as they are right now in the polls, and Reform in the UK doing as well as they're doing.
0: But Andy, everything that Regan said makes sense, but I want to look at it from a slightly different perspective, because Nigel Farage was, for all intents and purposes, a spent force in politics. Like, he was that his party, the UKIP, wasn't going anywhere. But what I think happened, yes, he was consistent, but I think there were you had the rise of wave after wave of unchecked immigration, and you also had this narrative that native-born Brits were a problem to be overcome. It's structural racism is everywhere, and you guys are the problem. And then they would say, well, hey, can we do something about the border? Oh, you are a racist. And you hear that enough, you're going to start listening to a guy who says you're not the problem. And so I think that's one of the reasons that happened. And we saw that happen. We're seeing that happen in Australia as well. My question is, play out that dynamic for me in Canada.
1: Well, in Canada, there's similarities and differences. So think back to pre-Mark Carney, pre-Justin Trudeau's resignation. Pierre Poilievre had thousands of people at his rallies in cities where no politician in Canadian history had ever had thousands of people. And he made common cause with working class people and a constituency that just believed they were not being heard. They weren't being heard on crime. They weren't being heard on affordability. They weren't being heard on the ethnic mix of their communities, we'll say it. They weren't being heard on the pace of immigration and refugees, on foreign students, on all of these things. So, you know, something came along that made something came along that was more important than all of that, which was Donald Trump and 51st state and all of that.
0: Yeah.
1: So, you know, Ben, it wasn't that long ago that 70% of Canadians believed with the basic statement, Canada is broken.
0: Yeah.
1: Not Canada needs to be fixed. Not Canada is somewhat shattered. Canada is broken. So we're not, this isn't some phenomenon there that we didn't have here.
0: Yeah.
1: It's just that we've had something overtake it temporarily.
0: Right. Yeah.
1: But all of those issues remain there.
0: Yeah.
1: And that's why the leader of the opposition, you know, for good or for bad in history will show us whether or not he, the fact that he's consistent in his approach is going to bear fruit. But if you look at in Germany, the AfD, Lafarge, Le Pen,
0: yeah,
1: Trump, and all of these movements, there is a new consensus on refugees and immigration in the West. Not everyone wants to say it or use the words,
0: yeah,
1: but all you had to see was Andy Burnham the day after what happened in La Cueta in Spain was on the shores of the English Channel,
0: yeah,
1: saying this is not going to happen while I'm prime minister. And you would not, Rishi Sunak didn't do that. Theresa May didn't do that. Keir Starmer didn't do that. So I think everyone is cluing in now that there is a new yeah, consensus on immigration, and it's much different than the old one.
0: Well, Regan, the left always tries to frame the rise of these parties as proof that the racists are there, when I think the truth is probably closer to the fact that the pendulum has swung so far to the right because you were so irresponsible with governing so far from the left. It had to go that far. It's a product of the irresponsibility of a number of progressive governments. And so it's not that people woke up and decided to be racist. It's that, yeah, people needed to be heard, and that person was the only one taking their calls.
2: Well, I think that's true. I mean, the left accuses anyone who is not of their ilk of being racist or worse because the left have no reasonable ideas and they're not good. And, you know, the woke movement that began in earnest 2016, 2017, 2018, and we don't need to go over everything that happened there, but there was a lot of collateral damage that occurred in society during that period. But one of the things I observed is that the left across the world, I think, pushed too hard, too fast, and people recoiled. And I think the point that Andy made, I'll say it a little more succinctly because I know we're cautious of time. Like many issues, the public is miles ahead of the politicians when it comes to immigration and the consensus around immigration. People just, there's a feeling, and some people don't want to say it because they don't want to be called out lest they be called a racist, but there's a view that we need to take a different tact. And that is a view almost universal across the West. Andy Burnham's a Labour prime minister in the United Kingdom, but you can see parties all around the world taking similar stances. And I think that's because the left pushed too hard, too fast. And when they accuse you of being racist, that's just an empty rhetorical argument. And the public has moved on and they're prepared to bear the consequences.
0: Yeah. I think, Well, go on. Go ahead. Finish up.
1: Yeah. No, the other thing to note, Ben, is it's organic.
0: Yeah.
1: This is in response to people's experiences in their communities.
2: Exactly.
1: Look at this Tim Hortons example in St. Catharines. I don't know if you remember the story. Two Tim Hortons across the highway from each other. One was all temporary foreign workers. The other one was an old school Tim Hortons owned by the same guy for 40 years. And the company that owned the first Tim Hortons with TFWs bought the old Tim Hortons and fired everyone and hired TFWs. And the community said, no, thank you.
0: Yeah.
1: That's not what we want.
0: Yeah.
1: That's not what we want in our community. So I think there's some confusion that people think this is something politicians manufacture to get votes. But I don't believe that. I believe it's because of what people are experiencing in their communities and everyday lives.
0: All right. Well, this great conversation. Thank you very much. When we come back from the break, Regan and Andy and I are going to tackle a judge who, shocker, seems to have made the right call from the bench.
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0: where conversation still matters. 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
1: Well, every now and then, what they say, even a broken clock is right twice a day. It looks like the from the bench, we got something that resembles a good decision as it relates to a violent offender awaiting trial. And a judge has said, we're not letting you back out. And to talk about this story, I'm very glad that my good friends have remained with us. So please welcome back to the show, Andy and Regan.
2: Bonjour.
1: All right. So, yeah, this story is if they didn't get this one right, they weren't going to get any right. This guy named Medhani Johans, 37, accused of breaching an order requiring him to stay away from downtown Guelph. He faces multiple breach charges. He has between 13 and 15 breaches of court orders dating back several years. The Crown presented a 200-page bail package. The hearing was notable for lots of reasons. Because neither the Crown nor the defense requested a publication ban. So we know about this and we know about this guy. But he was on record saying that the only reason, if you want to hear how broken our system is, the only reason he pleaded guilty was so he could go back home. That was his logic. But it's nice to see one good judgment. This doesn't mean there's a trend of judges remembering that they are judges and not social engineers. But Regan, what do you think when you read this story?
2: Well, I was appalled at the criminal record of the individual in question. And I was also trying to find the name of the judge. It was not in the news report, but I'm wondering if we could put him on a short list for promotion either to the Ontario Court of Appeal or the Supreme Court of Canada, because it's about time.
1: Yeah.
2: We have a judge who wants to enforce the law and not make laws, because that is their role. There's a couple of other elements of this story, not least of which is the Canada Border Services Agency, who wish to deport this guy, could not because of his legal status, requested from Immigration, Refugees and Citizenship Canada a danger opinion, which would, if this gentleman found to have been a danger to society, would have allowed CBSA to put his butt on a plane and send him back home.
1: Right.
2: And according to reports, and I take this as not a hard fact, but certainly a soft fact, apparently the Department of Immigration, Refugees and Citizenship Canada decided that no, he was not. He did not present a danger to the country and therefore would not allow for him to be deported. Now, I want to know what part of his criminal record was not dangerous. Or, and I suspect this is where the IRCC department fell, whether they felt him going back to his home country, by the way, which he came to Canada from, Eritrea, yeah, presented more danger to him. In either case, the public, and in particular, the residents of Guelph, are owed an explanation, yeah, not only by their federal member of parliament, but also the Minister of Immigration and Refugees, Lena Diab, who, yeah, you know, herself as a lawyer, she would not have crafted the legal opinion that would have come up with this determination. But she's a minister. It's her job to say to officials who present this advice, I disagree, and I'm going to make, yeah, a decision that's in the public interest. Yeah. And she hasn't done that.
1: Yeah, Andy, it looks like there are so many things that Justin Trudeau did wrong. And in this one story, we probably have three or four examples of boneheaded decisions that were repeated over years, which turned then into culture and turned into policy and turned into all sorts of things. And the one that's standing out to me, and you can either talk about this or

0: actually chartered planes in order to deport people. And I thought, I couldn't believe it. So people are waking up. You know, the Carney government isn't making big announcements about it. They're not attacking anyone, but it looks like they're getting to work on actually enforcing the laws in this country. If you accept that chartering those planes,
1: yeah.
0: I mean, that's the best charter money that's ever been, that's ever been spent, in my opinion. But also, Regan is right on this judge. This judge in Guelph should unmask him or herself and accept the flowers and chocolates from everyone for getting something right. And thank God for him or her, because someone finally looked at it and said, look, my first decision is not how this is going to impact this gentleman.
1: Yeah.
0: My first decision is how it's going to impact the children, families, and communities in Guelph.
1: Yeah.
0: So credit to him or her, full credit. But on the issue of enforcing the law and our values, I do think people are waking up.
1: Yeah, there is going to have to be, at some point, there's going to have to be a reckoning with our asylum process, because it just feels this as soon as you're charged with a crime, you claim asylum and then you're in the system for 3 years. This is gaming the system for beginners. Like if it's that easy.
2: Ben, it goes back to something I said last week, which is if you are a guest in this country
1: and
2: you commit a crime, and in this case, the individual in question was convicted.
1: Yeah.
2: If you are convicted in this country of committing a crime and you are a guest in this country, guess what? You get seat 1A on the charter flight from CBSA back to whatever country you came from.
1: Yeah.
2: And you can apply to come back through the legal means, but you're not welcome here. And the mood of the public, as we were talking about in an earlier segment, has shifted dramatically, and they've had enough of this nonsense. And I tip my chapeau. If in fact the CBSA is deporting people on charter flights, guess what? That those flights are taxes worth paying because it's cleaning up the country and bringing order to our streets, which is a major, major public issue in Canada, which is why the Carney government's tackling it.
1: Well, and what we have to do is we got to make sure that the following script does not get repeated, because my logic, I believe, is airtight and bulletproof. If you truly believe that the country that you fled is dangerous and you would die if you went there, then you should be behaving as if you know that. And you should be behaving and respecting all the laws here, because you know that if you get caught doing something illegal, you'll get shipped back. To do the illegal thing and then claim asylum is backwards. Because the logic doesn't hold up. But then what happens, not this judge, but then what happens is a judge will say, well, yeah, he did the bad thing. But sending him home would be worse. We're going to keep him here. And you're setting yourself up for failure.
0: But the people who want these reforms the most, Ben, are new Canadians.
1: Yeah.
0: Are people who play by the rules, who came here. You know, my grandparents from Italy, like people who came here to have the greatest blessing on earth of being Canadian, it bothers them the most.
1: Can we just stick a pin in that for a second, Andy? Your family's from Italy, the great Gibbons clan of Italy.
0: Dad is Scottish, mother's Italian. Okay. Both born in Europe. Yeah, via Pyongyang.
1: Well, listen, I'm very glad we were able to have these conversations today. It's sometimes we have so many stories that we have to hit that we don't really have a chance to chat, and the ball doesn't necessarily move down the field. But I do appreciate you guys having a longer, more meandering conversation with your host today. Thank you very much. Enjoy.
2: More informed, Ben, not meandering. It's an informed discussion for your listeners and your viewers, who are hopefully better educated and appreciate the dialogue they receive every Wednesday on the Ben Mulrooney Show.
0: There we go.
1: I found my new fill-in host. Guys,
2: anytime, Ben. Thanks so much.
1: Thanks so much, guys. All right, take care. All right, when we come back, we're going to be talking with a great friend of our show, Wyatt Sharp. He's the host of The Sharp Report, and he just keeps securing incredible interview after incredible interview. When we come back, we're going to be talking with this journalist about his conversation with Hunter Biden. Yeah, don't go anywhere.

0: humanity has been at war. It has shaped the world around us. And if it somehow feels like we've been here before, it's because we have. 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
15: Welcome back. And first off, it's been announced that Caroline Leavitt will be leaving her role as White House press secretary. And something tells me that if she ever does a single interview in Canada, she's going to do it with our next guest. Please welcome back to the show from the Sharp Report, Wyatt Sharp. Wyatt, welcome back.
16: Thanks so much, Ben. Happy to be with you.
15: It's quite fortuitous that you got a job on a show called The Sharp Report, and your last name is Sharp. It's funny how that
16: Sharp
15: lines
16: Exchange.
15: Up. Oh, it's a Sharp Exchange.
16: Yes, sir. Yeah.
15: You know what? Blame Drolet. He put in report. I apologize profusely. But let's talk about this new Grand Slam home run you got with Hunter Biden. How did you get this interview?
16: Yes, sir. Yeah, well, I mean, your listeners, I'm sure, have seen him doing interviews with basically the who's who of the podcast world. He sat down with literally everyone from Jennifer Welch, who is extremely leftist on the progressive side, all the way to Tucker Carlson and Candace Owens, obviously on the far right side. And so I thought if he's sitting down with all of these people, obviously they have much bigger platforms than I do, but I thought he is obviously willing to sit down with a wide variety of people. So let me reach out, see whether or not he's willing to do it. And he said yes, and he was very nice, very gracious. It was a great interview. Very, you know, felt authentic and kind of unfiltered, as people have been praising him for across the board. So all around, I thought it was a great conversation.
15: Yeah, you know, just by virtue of being on air and communicating my thoughts and my opinions on all manner of stories, there's always this subplot that I did not invent, nor did I invite, that I am somehow preparing the groundwork to run for office. And and it's par for the course. The last name and sort of the subject matter that we talk about now leads people to create fairy tales. But a lot of people are thinking that because Hunter is doing this press tour, there's got to be a reason behind it. And could that reason be an eventual run for office? You guys tackled that question.
16: Yeah, so I asked him that question because he had joked when he was on Gavin Newsom's podcast, when Gavin Newsom asked him that question, if he would consider running for office. And he jokingly said, I would do it, but as your vice presidential candidate. And so it was a joke, but also I thought, well, maybe there's some seriousness behind it. So I asked him that question. He said he would never consider running for office, which I don't know if I entirely believe. I think if someone's doing this big, huge press tour going on all of these different shows, surely there's probably a reason behind it. But to his credit, a lot of it is he's speaking on his addiction and wanting to kind of be a vehicle for other people who have went through similar things and showing people how we can address some of the underlying issues behind addiction, as opposed to just focusing solely on trying to, you know, ban these substances, which obviously is necessary as well.
15: Yeah. And so how did you tackle the question of his recovery? Because recovery is in his at least in his case is ongoing. Right. You're always in recovery.
16: Yeah.
15: And he's certainly had a few kicks at the can that weren't as successful as this one. Did you ask him what made this time different?
16: Yeah, so I asked him one of the main questions I asked him on addiction was actually about people in Gen Z, my generation. And there was some stats that I presented to him from University College London. One of the most shocking ones was that a third of Gen Z young adults have tried some form of hard drug like cocaine or like ketamine. And so I thought, you know, my question was, how do we address some of the issues that are leading young people towards these substances? And he said, it's the same issues that we have to address that led me to my addiction. And that is making sure that, you know, after the course of, say, something like COVID, that there's effective supports in place for, say, people's mental health. And on his kind of looking back on things, I think he's very much understanding now of the fact that in the moment when he was facing his addiction, that sobriety would have cost him everything. Whereas now his position on it is very much that he has good relationships with his children, with his wife, Melissa. And so it's very much for him a question of perspective.
15: Look, it's I heard a podcast it was a guy on stage said, maybe we've got it all wrong. Maybe the opposite of addiction isn't sobriety. The opposite of addiction is connection. And maybe that's what he's got now. He's got stronger connections to those he's got a fabric woven into his life that gives him stability. Anyway, I always cheer for people who come back from addiction, and I'm glad he is. You talked about everything. You spoke about his father's cancer diagnosis, the Democratic Party, and let's play one of the pieces from your interview. And before we do, I should give people some context. He's going to talk about Hasan Piker. Hasan Piker is a prominent Turkish-American Twitch streamer, influencer, progressive political commentator. I think he's full of it. He's known for discussing current events, promoting left-wing socialist viewpoints. Anyway, let's listen to Hunter Biden on the Democratic Party and how it can include socialists.
7: Is if the other side is capable of getting behind a 34-time convicted felon who was adjudicated as having raped a woman, I think that our side 100% could live with somebody like Hasan Piker, who brings so much energy and so much thought and brings in a generation that no James Carville ain't talking to.
15: Yeah, sorry, he lost me there. All influence is not good influence, and he's not. He is not a thinker. If you've ever watched Hassan Piker, he'll do his diatribe on his when he's solo. When he is challenged, he presents his point, and then somebody asks him a follow up question, and it immediately becomes far less of a thought out response because somebody handed him a piece of paper and said, "Here's what you're going to say about these things, and if anyone asks anything, you can go in these three directions." And he's not a thinker. Listen, speaking as a Nepo baby, he literally got his job because his uncle started the company. And when he started, he was doing the Young Turks version of a girl like Girls Gone Wild. That's who he was. He was that guy. I have no time for Hassan Piker, and I have no time for anyone who respects Hassan Piker. But that's for another day. What did you think of that position?
16: Well, just to set a little bit more context, he was saying that because I interviewed James Carville, the longtime Democratic strategist, on my show. And in that interview with Carville, Carville told me that he thinks that Hakeem Jeffries, who's the Democratic leader in the House, would have to consider whether or not people like Hassan Piker should be allowed in the Democratic Party. Yeah. So I think Hunter's point was about how even if people like Hassan Piker can be a pain in a number of instances, that the Democratic Party is a big tent and that he should still be allowed within the party.
15: Yeah, listen, the co-chair of the Democratic Socialists, the DSA, said that if she could have been...
16: They want to abolish the Senate.
15: Yeah, but she also said if she could have been at a celebration on October 8th after the biggest one-day Holocaust against the Jews since the Holocaust, she would have been there. And it was inevitably, it was always going to happen. She speaks for the DSA, and he is a socialist, and I guarantee he believes all that cockamamie stuff too. We got a little bit of time left, and I want to definitely talk about this one. This is another one where I'm going to politely disagree with the assessment of Hunter Biden. Talk to us about this one where he talked about who should get another chance.
16: Yeah, so he said that Kamala Harris should get another chance if she feels like she deserves another chance, which I think is his way of saying that, you know, she should run if she is kind of butthurt about the fact that she didn't do well in the last election. It wasn't an endorsement. If anything, the only endorsement that he made in kind of a soft way was towards Gavin Newsom, the governor of California. He had said that he thinks Gavin Newsom has been really nice to him personally, nice to his family, and is a great communicator, but also stressed that we'd have to wait to see how he does on the national stage.
15: Let's listen to Hunter Biden's assessment on Kamala Harris getting a second act.
8: From an electoral standpoint, do you think she should get another chance?
7: Oh, I think that she should get another chance if she wants to take another chance. I think anybody that wants to throw their hat in the ring, and we'll see if it happens. Like I said, though, is that authenticity, I think, is the number one quality by which you will be judged in this cycle.
15: Okay, well, so I hadn't heard that yet. That's actually a really good answer. Of course, throw your hat in the ring, see what you can do. And the people, look, you got to. If you believe in democracy, then you believe that the people are never wrong and you get the government you deserve. And if she can convince enough people, then they're not wrong, and we get the government we deserve. Lastly, what were your impression, general impressions of him when the interview was done?
16: Just very nice. I mean, he complimented the interview. He said he's happy to come back anytime, which, I mean, a lot of people say that after interviews, but I think, you know, he's Hunter Biden. He didn't have to say those types of things by any stretch. So, and I think the, you know, sheer fact that he took the 30 minutes he did to sit down with me, I was very happy about it. And I thought it was a good interview. And I tried to, he's obviously been doing a ton of interviews. So I tried to ask him some things that perhaps he wasn't being asked in some of the more traditional interviews.
15: When and where can people watch this episode of The Sharp Exchange?
16: It is out now on YouTube.
15: Why is Sharp? Always great to talk to you, my friend. Congratulations.
16: Likewise. Thanks so much.
15: All right. When we come back, we're joined by Craig Baird, who is on day 43 of his cross-Canada road trip. Where is he? What's he doing? What's he been eating? And what about this show from the 1990s on the CBC called The Odyssey? He'll tell us all about it.
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1: Welcome back to the Ben Mulrooney Show, and I just love checking in with this man every week, normally just because he's got so many great stories to tell about Canadian history. But we have the added benefit of learning about his cross-Canada trip. He is on day 43 of this trip. You can drive through certain countries in a few hours. He's on day 43, and I don't think he's even gotten to British Columbia yet. Please welcome back to the show, Craig Baird.
2: Hey, thanks for having me.
1: Where do we find you today, Craig?
2: I'm in Trochu, just outside of Trochu, Alberta. So just about central Alberta.
1: Okay.
2: Yeah, I was going to go to BC, but I decided with the fires, I'm going to hold off on going there for now. So almost home, actually.
1: What is a defining characteristic of the town you're in right now?
2: Probably the world's largest golf tee, which is at the golf course. It's, I don't know, probably 50 feet high. And that would be kind of what it's best known for. But also one kind of cool thing is that it's known for Wilf Carter, who is a very famous country musician from Canada, played his final concert in Trochu in 1992. So kind of two things. But right now it's best known for sure for the giant golf tee.
1: And what's the best meal you had since last we spoke?
2: I had a really good meal actually yesterday at the Kootenai Brown Pioneer Village in Pincher Creek, Alberta. It was really nice, char-grilled hamburger with great sides and everything. It was in the Pioneer Village, and it was actually really, really tasty. Kind of a nice change from what I've been eating on the road, which is usually whatever I come across in, you know, whatever town, A&W or something.
1: Well, that was going to be my last question to you. Because, did you give yourself any rules or suggestions you were going to try to live by on this road trip? Like, try sampling local food over fast food?
2: Absolutely. Yeah. I wanted to try local delicacies whenever I could. So like, you know, a Persian in Thunder Bay or at the Voyageurs Lodge, the apple fritter or scallops in Digby, Nova Scotia. So I wanted to try and do that as much as I could. But I also wanted to make sure that I wasn't just eating fast food the whole way, because it would be very, very unhealthy for me. So I wanted to, you know, have as much good food as I could.
1: And have you been able to do some exercise to try to stay fit? Because you're sitting down for quite a bit of time every day.
2: I do, yeah. So with Burton, we go for walks every time we are at our campsite, and then every morning we go for walks. So that's probably the main exercise that I was getting.
1: Good. And the trip's been good for the soul?
2: It has, yeah. It'll be really nice to be home and everything, but it's been a really eye-opening experience seeing all of Canada and just seeing how amazing our country is and how beautiful it is.
1: All right, well, we're going to talk about this this episode of Canadian History X. You focus on a TV show from the 1990s on the CBC called The Odyssey. And before we begin, I'm going to tell you, I've been racking my brain. I have no memory of this show.
2: I think for a lot of people, they either have no memory of the show or it feels like it was a fever dream of a show. They're like, did that show actually exist? But the show debuted in 1992 on CBC, and it was well known for its high concept plot, which was aimed at young adults. So it followed Jay, a kid who was in a coma after falling out of a tree, and he finds himself in Downworld, which is a place inhabited only by people below the age of 16. And the show would alternate between the reality of Upworld, which is our world, and then the coma world he was in of Downworld, with Upworld's events often influencing his experiences in Downworld. So the show was critically acclaimed. It won several awards, including a Gemini for Best Youth Program, and actually earned 2 Emmy nominations. And the Odyssey ran until 1994, and is considered pretty ahead of its time for its deep narrative and really surreal nature. The best way I've often described it is that it was Lost before Lost ever came along.
1: Ah, interesting. Interesting. Hey, let's listen to a clip of this week's episode, The Odyssey.
3: One of the most prominent roles on the show was that of Macro, who became the main antagonist and didn't emerge until near the end of the first season. For that role, it was important that the producers found someone who could create a real villain. For that, they cast a virtually unknown Vancouver-born actor. His name? Ryan Reynolds.
4: The Odyssey was a smart idea, though.
3: It was, yeah. It was so ahead of its time.
4: Like, roughly a kid goes into a coma and he's basically living this whole other life in his mind while he's in this coma. And he's trying to find his dad. And the only way out of this coma is to find his dad in this underworld, where I play the kind of villain character. And the concept was really beautiful. And I that was an interesting one.
3: The rest of the first season debuted on November 9th, 1992, and it did quite well in its Monday night time slot. Ratings showed that the audience was split almost down the middle, half were children, and the other half were adults drawn to the cerebral premise.
1: And so why did it end its run? Did they have finished telling the story, or was it, did it face some headwinds?
2: What happened was, you know, what usually will happen with television shows is that people who are outside the show started pressuring for changes, and they really wanted Jay to be in the real world because they wanted to emulate, you know, teen dramas and things like that, right, and have him deal with things like that. So when he took him out of the down world, it really upset the entire dynamic of the show, and the viewership plummeted in the later second season, the latter half of it, and especially in the third season when it was more of like a Dawson's Creek type, yeah, of thing than an actual cerebral show.
1: Well, while you were talking, it reminded me of a story I heard 25 years ago about another Canadian show, and I'd love for you, I don't know if you've ever heard of it. Have you ever heard of The Star Lost?
2: I don't think I have, actually.
1: Okay, you gotta look into it, because I guarantee you there's enough here. I don't know if it reaches your level, but I promise you, this thing is crazy. 1973, it was a Canadian science fiction show, and it was broadcast on CTV in Canada, syndicated in the United States. It had bold ambitions. This was supposed to be the next great sci-fi show, but on par with like Star Trek. Right. That's what they were talking about. Mm-hmm. And it is roundly viewed as the worst sci-fi show in the history of television. They had you had Stratford over actors. You had terrible effects. You had problems with the script and the showrunner left. The budget just could not. It was so high concept, and they didn't have the budget, and they didn't have the technology to do the things they wanted to do, and it was just a terrible, terrible show. But it could have been great. It could have been fantastic. Wow. The idea, the premise for it is it's set in the 28th century, and they're on Earthship Ark. It's a massive 200-mile-long generation spacecraft carrying all the survivors from a dying Earth. There are 53 sealed biospheres, each one containing a different human culture living under artificial skies. And then the problem is the crew has died, and they are barreling towards a sun to their certain death. It's a great idea for a show, isn't it?
2: It is.
1: Yeah.
2: You've piqued my interest for sure.
1: Yeah, I promise. I will feel such pride, my friend, if I do this chat with you and I find out one day that you're doing an episode on The Star Lost.
2: I just might. I might just add it to the list.
1: Because I have this idea one day, if I had the juice in this business, I would buy the rights, and I would get the guys who read it, Battlestar Galactica, I'd get them to give it the Battlestar Galactica treatment, because I bet you there's something in there. Anyway.
2: Absolutely.
1: My friend, thank you very much. I appreciate it. I love that you're doing this. I love that you do your show, and I love that you're doing this road trip, and I'm glad that you've stayed safe this whole time.
2: Absolutely, and thanks for having me.
1: All right. The Star Lost. I'm telling you, it is a heck of a show. It's a heck of a disaster of a show. But when we come back, first of all, I want to remind everybody that BMS is not just a radio show. It's not just a podcast. It's not just a social media channel. It's not just a YouTube channel. It's all of the above. And we thank you for finding us wherever you decide to find us. Coming up for our Toronto audience, we have been doing a lot of talking about what is going on with the question of the transgender conversation that has entered the chat with the WNBA. And rather than talk about it, we're going to talk with someone from that community who I feel has a voice that needs to be heard by as many people as possible. We'll be joined by Scott Nugent next when we come back.
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19: From the National Newsroom of the Canadian Press, I'm Karen Rebo. One of the most destructive wildfires raging in British Columbia appears to have claimed at least one life off Western Okanagan Lake. Police are reporting an 80-year-old woman died as a result of the Bald Range fire that has forced thousands from their homes.
20: Penticton RCMP say the woman was attempting to escape at the time. In a statement, Mounties added that the resident of Meadow Valley, northwest of Summerlin, had been trying to evacuate with a family member when she died suddenly due to the fire. The death was reported early Saturday morning by a witness who is also evacuating. The BC Coroner's Service is investigating the nature of the woman's death. Don Mitchell, The Canadian Press.
19: The woman who died was among more than 20,000 people forced to evacuate their homes Friday night after the blaze erupted hours earlier and raced toward the communities of Summerland and Peachland. Dozens of people had to be rescued by aircraft. Fire officials so far report structures have been lost in Summerland and in the tiny community of Folder. Summerland's mayor, Doug Holmes, says he hasn't returned to the community yet after evacuation.
21: The fire is still burning. It's still out of control. So the
16: all the efforts are putting to get that fire under control before we can start thinking about letting people back. And the first people will go back will probably be, say, farmers who are worried about their livestock.
19: The fire exploded in size to more than 100 square kilometers by Saturday afternoon, and the BC Wildfire Service said it had grown to 136 square kilometers yesterday. Unifor is set to begin contract negotiations with General Motors today. The union is negotiating for more than 4,600 union members who work at Ontario GM facilities, including the Oshawa Assembly Plant, the Cami facility in Ingersoll, as well as operations in St. Catharines and Woodstock. It was earlier last month that thousands of other Unifor members approved a new three-year contract with Ford that included 3% annual pay increases. The union said GM would be next to head to the bargaining table today in Toronto, and it hopes to replicate any gains with Ford in talks with GM and also with Stellantis. Organizers with Fierté Montréal beefed up security at this weekend's parade in light of last month's deadly attack at Berlin Pride, but spirits were high as thousands marched to blasting music. Geneviève Gagnon came to watch the Montreal Pride Parade yesterday with her daughter, Florence, who came out as pansexual when she was 18. Gagnon says it's important to be there.
21: With everything that's going on around the world right now, all the LGBTQ rights and women's rights are going back. So we have to be there to make sure that nobody loses their rights.
19: A second march, Wild Pride, was held by leftist LGBTQ plus groups. This is the Canadian Press. In sports, the Toronto Blue Jays will open a seven-game homestand tonight. They'll start with a four-game series against the Boston Red Sox and then a three-game set against the Yankees. The Jays ended their road trip yesterday with a 12th-inning 7-6 loss to the Philadelphia Phillies. The Blue Jays left Philadelphia having won two of their three matchups. All that work on the Little League fields has paid off for Athletics infielder Jacob Wilson. Wilson set a Major League Baseball record for a shortstop, playing his 111th consecutive errorless game yesterday. In tennis, the last Canadian standing in singles action at the National Bank Open is out. Leila Fernandez of Laval, Quebec, dropped a 6-4, 6-4 decision to Japan's Naomi Osaka in fourth-round play in Toronto. In Montreal, the defending men's singles champ Ben Shelton has advanced to the NBO quarterfinals. Shelton will next face the 13th-seeded Jakub Menšík of Czechia. From the Canadian Press, I'm Karen Rebaud.
22: Good morning. It's Greg Brady from Toronto Today. The show starts at 5:30, but in this half hour, we want to showcase some great interviews and guests that you may have missed. So we will start here.
23: All right. We are so excited to have our next guest on. He's visited us in studio in Toronto. We talked to him a bunch of different times, obviously, during the pandemic. And I think the listeners, I certainly think we started to align and go, are we doing a lot of the right things? Can we do some things a little bit better? And can we get the nuance and the balance of what we're dealing with? He was seeing it firsthand, obviously, with what he does in where he is in Ottawa. New book coming out. He's written a couple before, and this one's called The Opportunities in Healthcare, Redesigning Our Medical Systems in the Age of AI Prevention and Courageous Leadership. He is Dr. Quadwo Kiramanting. It is great to have you back on in Toronto, and I appreciate the time.
24: Greg, you know, it is absolute pleasure being on here. You legendary cat. I really appreciate you having me on. It means a lot.
23: No worries. Let's start with some of what's in the book, and then we'll go to some of what you're seeing with your job right now. AI, right? In medicine, I've seen some remarkable things. You've posted on your social media seeing some remarkable things that are going to be better in the long term for people. Is there, like all things, like a tightrope act we got to walk sometimes to go, that's pretty good. We still need that bedside manner. We still need that human touch. And we still got to have our hands on the wheel as humans. But there's tech that can really help us define what we should be doing more in healthcare.
24: Yeah, I think as everything is emerging, you want to have a safety lens to it. But from a potential perspective, we are in a very exciting time. Like, Greg, imagine you, like, even the technology right now, if you had a lesion on your skin and you took a picture of that and sent it to an AI platform, it could give you an accurate diagnosis. X-rays, pathology, all these conditions where we might not have access to specialists in care now becomes more democratized. And so there's this huge opportunity, this huge constraint that is lifted when we can apply AI in a safe manner. And I'll give the caveats straight up. Like, is it early days still? Absolutely. It's still early days. It's to get good AI, you need good data. So if it's going on data that's not as accurate or does not depict, for example, a Canadian population or a Mississauga population, you need to know those caveats. That being said, where it's going is, to me, really exciting because a lot of us, for example, in Ontario, about 20% of us don't have family doctors. So to be able to get a sense of conditions, when I need to see a doctor, how often I need to be screened, all these questions that are important from a preventative health side and from a lifespan and health span perspective can be supported with this. So I think this is an exciting time. And I'm pushing our healthcare system to be ahead of the curve, not wait for it to be front and center, but ask ourselves, how do we want to apply these tools in the future?
23: You know, that's a struggle for some of the leaders in healthcare. Some of the people trying their best, they can be very rigid and very old school about this. We've seen this, right? Even just how we access our records. It's one of the few workplaces where we're still using fax machines. I mean, that's the old joke, but it's true. So are you seeing a willingness on the movers and shakers in healthcare to change this up and get into going that we could use this for medical imaging? We could even use this in emergency triage. Are there people wanting to do this like you? And do you meet resistance among kind of old school people about this stuff?
24: Yeah, that's a very good question. I would say amongst the younger demographic, the younger up and coming physicians, they see this and they are excited about it. And they see the value. Once you get to my age and a bit older, there is more resistance. I mean, let's be honest, it's a threat to a certain degree to your livelihood or the way how you're used to operating. That being said, though, if you leverage it in the right way, it can allow you to be so much more efficient in your care. Like right now, Greg, if you go, I'll say this might be bold or controversial. If you go to your family doctor right now and they're not using a scribe, like a AI scribe, to me, I think that's sacrilegious. Because so just to be clear about what I'm talking about.
23: Yeah, what is
24: right
23: that?
24: Now we have this technology that is available to, and that is relatively cheap, where your doctor will put the phone on the table and it will listen to the conversation you and I are having. So Gray, you come in and you're saying you're having a bit of knee pain. You've had it going on for a while, blah, blah, blah. I sense it's probably just a little bit of arthritis in your knee, and I give you an anti-inflammatory. That scribe, the AI platform on your phone, will be able to give you that note instead of your doctor typing away as you're speaking. I get to look at you in the eye and listen to what your concerns are. And after the meeting or the encounter, it's going to spit out a note. It could even spit out a prescription based on what we just said. And so think about how much time that saves a clinician. So now instead of seeing maybe four people in that hour, now you may be able to see five or six. And then at the end of the day, you're not sitting there doing your documentation. You're home with your family and improving your quality of life. So that's there now. Like this is what I'm saying. Like this is already available to most clinicians. And I would argue, seriously, if they're not using this now, to me, it's baffling.
23: I think I'm eager to read that about that in the book, because it's also, I think we've all, especially during the pandemic, I think we all maybe had like a lousy experience, especially if we were a parent, you know, having an issue with our kid. Oh, you can't come in. We're closed up because of COVID. Okay, let's do a phone appointment. And I think we've all been maybe burned by a phone appointment or two where we're like, my goodness, like how could they, you know, diagnose what's wrong my kid with an earache or something over the phone? But I think when we're in there, the artificial intelligence, if you've got those patient histories, if you can scan allergies very quickly. You can identify a lot of patterns in treatment with what people like. It's like getting, you know, a baseball card with all the stats on the back. You've got all the stats for your patients right there in front of you, and that saves you the time and helps you make the right decision too.
24: Absolutely. So this is where it's emerging, and I don't necessarily say we would be dependent on this right now, but there are AI platforms that will help you with diagnosis right now. I'm a big fan of this one called Glass Health AI, where clinicians could plug in their information and could help with diagnosis and also what treatment plans should be considered. And I mean, to be honest with you, Greg, in our lifetime, you're going to be able to come to your physician with the diagnosis in hand. Like, you're going to know what's going on based on your wearable, based on what you've given the AI, what your blood work looks like. You're going to be able to come to your family doctor and say, it says here, I have osteoarthritis of the left knee. It says I should consider a physio or an anti-inflammatory. Do you agree with this? Like, that's what healthcare is going to look like in the future.
23: Bottle Cure Manzing's our guest, of course, joining us from Ottawa, and we'll talk more certainly about the book. You've also written about, you know, you're more of a let's be proactive more often. Sometimes you got to be reactive, but let's try the proactive approach. And you've talked to, obviously, one of your book titles, Prevention Over Prescription. So you've sort of put this hypothetical out there, but some of these companies do exist where they're really into wellness, physical wellness. We've all done better with mental health and that kind of thing, but sometimes the physical gets neglected. So whether it's, we're going to subsidize a gym membership somewhere, we're going to give you, you know, you want to see a nutritionist, you want to see that kind of stuff. And not only is that going to keep your employees healthier longer, less sick days, less chance of you being lured away from another company that offers that. Like, companies that want to hire A-list people, it's pretty competitive. So, like, you'd like to see probably more of that. I know you and I have talked before about maybe even the federal government someday getting involved and going, you want to join a gym, you want to be in classes, you want to buy a road bike. We're going to help you with those kind of things. We subsidize a lot of things with government money. We don't necessarily do it to help people live better and live longer.
24: I mean, I would love this. And I got to say, I do this at a micro level. I've seen it within our ICU groups. I've never seen us as a healthier group. It starts with the leadership. We start by talking about the healthy living and the benefits of that, and it becomes culture. And if there was some way to subsidize that, in my humble opinion, this would reap the benefits in so many tangible and intangible ways. Many of the things that you mentioned in terms of retention, less sick days, in my opinion, but also just overall satisfaction with your job, like reduced burnout. Like, when you are in your best physical form, mental form, which all links together, by the way, as you know, it allows me or people like me in the healthcare, for example, to show up in our best form. And when I tell you, when you come and land in an ICU or you come and land in an emergency room or surgery, you want your team to be on point for real. You want them to be like sharp and energized. And when you produce that at scale, especially in a country that's like right now, it's a pivotal point in our country, not to get too dramatic, but it's a pivotal point in our country. And I think, in my humble opinion, this as a leader, I think this stuff carries. Like, the way we carry ourselves, the way we operate, the what we emphasize makes us more like, almost like we believe more in ourselves. We see our potential more and we want to strive for greater things. I see it. I see it when we take our health and our wellness seriously. So I don't know. It sounds a little bit like woo-woo, but if we made this a movement, like a true movement where we emphasize this stuff, I think this could be, it really could make a difference in our country.
23: You can check out his website, drquadwo.ca. He's got this new book out. I know he's coming to Toronto later in the fall, and we'll be able to chat with him in person. It's great catching up with you. I think these are wonderful, especially as summer kind of ends and we think even back to school around the corner. These are great things for parents, but I think they're great things for all of us to consider. Thanks for being so inspiring and joining us on the show.
24: You got my number anytime. I love coming on the show. Thanks for the opportunity, Greg.
23: You're listening to bonus coverage of Toronto Today with Greg Brady. We've got more coming up next.
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22: Welcome back. Some bonus Toronto Today with Greg Brady for your very early morning. Let's get back into it.
25: Toronto City Council just used an accounting shell game to bypass provincial law. To get approval to build the condos at 1 to 7 Yonge Street, better known as Pinnacle 1 Yonge, developers had to hand over millions of dollars to the city. That money came from Section 37 of the Ontario Planning Act. Legally, it's meant to fund local community benefits. Think new parks, daycares, art installations, maybe a new library, to compensate the neighborhood for absorbing all that extra density. Now, developers don't eat that cost. They pass it directly onto home buyers, making housing even more expensive. Now, Mayor Olivia Chow wanted to offer free island ferry rides for kids and seniors for a month to celebrate a political win over the island airport expansion. The problem? Free rides are an operating expense, and it's for the whole city, not just the local neighborhood. So Section 37 funds can't actually legally cover that. So the city pulled off an accounting shell game. They took $1.4 million out of the budget for upgrading the ferry terminal, a capital expense, in that ward, and then immediately filled that hole with money paid for by homeowners of these new condos. It's some creative accounting that takes money from homebuyers, making homes more expensive, and using that money for a citywide party. Enjoy your free ferry rides this month, but don't forget to thank a home buyer of the Pinnacle One Young project.
22: So what I like about this story and what I like about the op-ed that our next guest wrote, there's elements. If you're in the weeds on municipal politics, this is all going to make sense to you. But I also think if you're not in the weeds and it doesn't sound too inside baseball, I get it. I can't go up to too many people up on Yonge Street after 9 o'clock this morning and go, do you think the city's got a problem with some of the Section 37 funding? I can't do that. But when I go, hey, do you think free ferry rides for seniors or kids are actually free, or is there some taxpayer money involved? Well, there is specific taxpayer money involved in the ward that Asma Malik is in, Spadina Fort York. She's the one that put the motion for it. Worth noting, five councillors voted against it. Didn't like the feel or the smell of this, charging condo owners and the developers of this project who will pass that money, the $940,000 it costs to make ferry rides free for these people, seniors and kids, going into the rest of the month of August. And six were absent. Worth noting, Brad Bradford's absent. I mean, it matters for him. He'd be in big trouble if he voted yes. He looked exasperated and frustrated, but he was absent in the meeting. A no vote. Again, nobody wants to be. What do you want to cancel Christmas also? You don't want seniors and kids to ride the ferry for free. It's a great op-ed and doing the digging on this reporting. She's the co-host of the Missing Middle podcast. We played the video earlier with that funky bass. Kara Stern joins us. Were you on the bass as well, in addition to telling this amazing journalistic story? Can you play the bass?
5: Oh, man, I wish I could.
22: You can't. Okay. No. Well, it's really important journalism, because you kind of broke this down and showed some of the criticisms of this with a few major points. This can't be done just out of goodwill. There's some developer contributions that go into the final cost of housing, and the money's taken from here to pay for the ferry rides.
5: Yeah, for sure. And I think a lot of people, when I talk to people about this, they'll say things like, well, who cares? Developers, like, they make so much money, they can afford it. And I just... they always will have to pass it on to the buyers. That's just always how it goes. And if it doesn't make sense to buy for them to build anymore, they'll just stop building. So all these taxes, they really make a big difference in the end cost of the home. So when, we can justify it sometimes and say, okay, well, they're supposed to be used for things to make the neighborhood better. Like, that's what this money was meant to be used for everyone else in the community who are now going to be living with more density, to be able to enjoy something new that will be lasting. And so then they took this instead and used it for a month of free ferry rides. It's like, that's not why we need home prices to be taxed so highly. That's not what this is meant to be used for.
22: It's not illegal.

0: costs only for something new, the capital expenses. And so some of the councils were talking about how, well, I've always been forced to use this for things like new parks and infrastructure like that. Could I decide to take the money out of a project like that and use it for free transit rides for seniors in my wards? And obviously, like, that's not how it's meant to be used. And right away, the staff member who was talking about this at the council meeting was like, no, you can't. That is not how it's meant to be used. And then they go, so how is it making sense in this case? And they say, well, because this is a two-part motion where the first part takes money out of the project and then the second part takes the home buyer's fees and puts it into this capital project. And I'm like, well, that's the same thing. That's just a two-step process. To do something you just said to another councillor is not allowed to be done.
1: And you note as well, and this, I guess, has some irony to it in a personal way, somebody that was just tremendously respected, the late Jack Layton, Olivia Chow's late husband, his name is on the ferry terminal, rightly so. Everybody liked that they did that, but they've taken the city council now has taken the $1.4 million from the expense that it was going to be to revitalize the ferry terminal, which we all agree needs an upgrade. It goes to the free ferry ride. So the money that comes back around in a circle into the money to fix the ferry terminal is coming from this condo project. So it's all, again, it's got some irony there, given the mayor's late husband, his name is on the ferry terminal, and the money was taken out of there.
0: Yeah, it's also a little weird to me that it's an election period, so you're not supposed to be using city funds for campaigning. And I know that this isn't technically campaigning, but I mean, it's nothing like Doug Ford sending $200 checks to people, but it is still like you're throwing a citywide party to celebrate a political win. Is like, it's kind of campaigning. It's a little bit, it's close.
1: Yeah, there hasn't been too much. Again, do you think there's, knowing what you know and using your political acumen, there's a calculated risk to it? I've talked to a couple of councillors, I told you that a couple of days ago, who are like, yeah, this has a bit of a smell to it, but maybe they're running for re-election and they don't want to be seen as the Eeyore of the group saying this was wrong, we shouldn't have done this. And then you got two questions. One, why don't you like free things for seniors and kids? And then the second one is, why didn't you say more if you were at council that night and you were absent or voted against? Why weren't you more vocal about it then? But you've done the work here for them to actually give them an opportunity to say something wasn't right here.
0: Yeah, I'm glad to hear that hopefully that they'll actually be able to push back on it, because yeah, it's not a good use of taxing homes. Like, that is what I always come back to about this, is like, if it's like, this isn't something that's supposed to benefit the city. That's how they're saying it, is everyone gets to enjoy it. And frankly, people who aren't even from the city get to enjoy it too. So if it's a citywide benefit, like, I don't know why it shouldn't be paid for by citywide revenues. That's just like, that's so obvious to me. If we decide that this is worth spending the money on, sure, go ahead. Use the tax dollars, use money from the general revenue of the city, but don't make like it's one specific project of home buyers who are paying for it. Like, that doesn't make sense.
1: No, it doesn't make sense. You did great
0: work. I'm not even sure how the ferry terminal is considered like a local benefit to people who are living there. Like, the whole point is supposed to be things like art installations and community centers and libraries. So it's like kind of a weird thing to be like, the ferry terminal is a thing that will benefit the people who are living there who now have to put up with it, more density.
1: Yeah, that's such a good point about some of the big things in the city. Like, Massey Hall to me is an all Toronto thing. It's not for one ward or another. There's so many things like that. Somebody's got Scotiabank Arena in their ward, but that doesn't mean that the residents in that ward should be subsidizing Leafs or Raptors games. I got to leave it there, Kara. Thanks so much. Great work here.
0: Thank you. Thank you for having me.
1: There's Kara Stern from the Missing Middle podcast. So you can listen to every interview we do on our daily podcast, wherever you get your podcasts, Spotify, Apple Podcasts, Amazon Music. On the way back, we'll kick off today's show.
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8: This is Global News. It's 18 degrees in downtown Toronto. I'm Scott Monick. Halton police are asking for your help to identify three men wanted in a homicide investigation. Officers were called to Montaggio Custom Tailoring on Lakeshore Road East after a person was found dead inside last year. Investigators say they have obtained security footage showing three suspects entering the building through an alleyway at around the time of the alleged homicide. Police have released the video and are asking anyone with information to come forward. There has been an update on the five players from Canada's 2018 World Junior Hockey Team who were acquitted of sexual assault last year. Four players will remain suspended from Hockey Canada's sanctioned programs after an independent appeal board ruled they breached the Hockey Canada Code of Conduct. Cal Foote, Carter Hart, Dylan Dubé, and Michael McLeod suspension dates range from this November till 2030, while Hockey Canada says Alex Formenton is eligible for immediate reinstatement. The five were acquitted in July of last year on sexual assault charges stemming from an encounter with a woman at a 2018 Hockey Canada gala in London. And Marineland moved a third batch of whales to aquariums outside of Canada. The whales were loaded onto a plane at Toronto's Pearson Airport before being flown to Shedd Aquarium in Chicago and Georgia Aquarium in Atlanta. Marineland closed its doors to the public back in 2024. We'll have those stories and more coming up on the news at 6 o'clock. But first, let's take a look at 640 Toronto Big Trouble Traffic.
9: Good morning. A big trouble spot on the eastbound 401 Express at Victoria Park. Looking at a stalled vehicle in two left lanes. Why not take the collectors through here? Now on the 401 through Milton, a very slow one through Highway 25 and Guelph Line because of construction in both directions. So, of course, you can use Camberville Road instead. Needing an oil change or maintenance check? Drop into Mr. Lou Plus Tires. No appointment needed before you hit the road this summer. Mr. Lou Plus Tires, celebrating 50 years. Those are the big trouble traffic spots right now. I'm Miles Marcus, 640 Toronto.
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11: Well, hi there. It's Thursday morning, the 13th of August. Thursday the 13th doesn't have, it's not quite the same ominous tone as Friday the 13th. It's not, but that's what it is. It's Thursday the 13th. I have been told, though, amazing weather today, tomorrow, Saturday. Sunday is like, nah. Just one of those days. I think that was Saturday last week, if my recollection serves me correctly, is you're kind of dodging potential thunderstorms here and there. It's cloudy. It looks worse than it actually ended up being with potential rain. So if you're, you know, outdoor festival, last weekend was Taste of the Danforth. There's always concerts, tons of concerts, both at Rogers Stadium up in Downsview and, of course, downtown. RBC Amphitheater. Haven't been to an RBC Amphitheater show yet this year. I think it's the latest I can think of in a long, long time that I haven't been to a show. There are a couple. The band Squeeze plays at the end of August with Haircut 100. That's the actual name of a band. It's true. And I'm probably going to go to that. That's August 31st, but we'll see. I'd like to think I can make that. When that's happening is going to be very interesting. That's 18 days away. And it would be very interesting if the Toronto Blue Jays were closer to a playoff spot than they even are right now. They did. Look, it's not been unthinkable to string three wins together, but they have done so. And they've done so rather impressively against the Boston Red Sox. They're not done. It's a four-game series. And they play today at 3 o'clock with the future Hall of Famer Max Scherzer on the mound, who there might have been some nibbles to potentially trade last week at trade deadline time with the Jays selling some pieces off, but trying to gain other stuff, selling their pending free agents off, and yet getting a couple players, including the pitcher that won yesterday, Jose Soriano, who they are under control, get a person under contract for another couple years. So it's we haven't had too many. I was thinking driving in, there haven't been too many runs that the Jays have had, even in recent years, where it comes down to the final weekend. Sometimes the final 10, 12 games or so. But generally speaking, when they've won and made the playoffs and gone places, last year is a good example, winning the division. They kind of ran away with the division by the end, by mid-September. You knew they'd win. And when they've been a wild card, they've even been cemented in that spot well into the last weekend. But is this the year where you're playing game 161 on Saturday, 162 on Sunday, and you just must win them? Don't know. It's still a long, long shot. Like, don't get fooled by the games behind the final spot there are. And there really is only one spot up for grabs. The Yankees, the Red Sox, the Rays in their division. The Jays are going to finish fourth in their division. The only question is, do they get the last wild card spot for that? And the odds have moved to make the playoffs. We told you the start of the week when that series started, their odds were around 7%. It's 15% now to make the playoffs. They've doubled their odds, but 15% is still 15%. It's not a big number. So there's other teams ahead of them that they must catch, must pass, and that's basically four teams: Texas, Minnesota, Detroit, Cleveland. Now, the nice thing is when you win, if you're the Jays, and other teams like Detroit and Cleveland last night, someone has to lose that game. But someone has to win that game the last time I checked. But the good thing is both of them can't win at the same time. Well, you may not win. But they have been winning. They're 11-5 in their last 16 games. They're 8-3 in their last 11, and they look good. So, listen, September could be a little more interesting than people would have forecast a couple weeks ago. There's a police-involved shooting, or so it seems. We'll try and get more details on it from around 3:30 this morning. Blur Street shut down where Sherbourne is. That's a kind of big intersection. This happened about 3:30, and it involved police and someone or someones, multiple people, on an e-bike, so, or a scooter of some sort. So they blocked those roads, and we'll see police activity still there, and we'll see exactly where that goes later on this morning. Is somebody injured? Was somebody shot? Was somebody shot at? We don't know those answers just yet. I will tell you, that's the intersection when I used to work at Rogers. That intersection is really close to the Rogers building. And when you had bad luck getting a coffee on the way in, or sometimes you're like, well, I'd like a hotter coffee and bring one from home, you would stop there at the Tim Hortons at Blur and Sherbourne. I haven't worked there in 7.5 years. I wouldn't stop there now. That's a behavior issue. That's just me going, too much to lose. Like I did, I would stop there at times, and nothing. I never saw something where I'm like, I'm in huge trouble here. There have been a couple moments, and if you see like activity or what you'd call negative energy on the intersection or in front of the store, you just keep driving. You're like, ah, would have loved to have had a coffee. I'll wait an hour, whatever. But there have been times when I would stop. You got to walk in. There's no drive through at Blur and Sherbourne there. And so you got to leave your car. You got to park your car down the street on Sherbourne just a little bit, walk into the Tim Hortons, which opened at 5 o'clock. And sometimes you're there with two other people waiting to get in, and you're not sure if that person that you're waiting with wants a coffee or there's some kind of other issue
12: that they want into the store for. Okay. But yeah, and now and then I'd see the same guy a few different times. And you'd be carrying out sometimes two coffees. You'd bring one in for somebody else, or you'd want two for yourself, whatever, however it worked. And he sees you pass with nothing in your hands. You come out with the two coffees, and he's like, can I have some change? Can I have some money? And you're like, oh, God. Not for that reason, but your hands are full already. Heaven forbid I drop the coffee, and then you're kind of in a more vulnerable position. Point is, it's a tough intersection. It's a tough intersection in the middle of the night. I think for sure. So we'll keep our eyes on what's happening there. Blur and Sherbourne, that's affected Parliament also coming down towards where we are at Queens Quay. So if you're driving downtown, if you see anything, you can text us in that neighborhood, 416-870-6400. That text is, I'm always looking at them. So you tell me. And of course, you can if you're headed in that direction, something to be aware of because it's pretty much really slow going. And as volume starts to build, you'll start to notice it. So how long that's going to happen for? Don't know. You wake up this morning and you'll wake up at some morning point, but before the 18th of next week, the 19th of next week, 18th going into 19th, and there you think. There will be a trade deal between the United States and Canada. This is not that morning, but there is an awful lot of speculation about how close the United States and Canada are getting. Remember also, some of these are related to the previous Canada-US-Mexico agreement. Nobody's talking about Mexico because there's two reasons. One, these are very specific tariffs that President Trump wants to put on us. Very egregious, ridiculous. Maybe they wouldn't even held up in court, but nobody wants the stress of it and the practicality and the reality of going through it. So because that's the case, there's an energy to get this done for the Canadian side that wasn't there before. Like, I don't think we disagree. Would we? I can't believe we would disagree on that. Canada is putting more energy in to trying to get things done compared to last October, when those Ronald Reagan ads bought by Doug Ford, the Ontario Premier, aired, and then nobody talked to each other until, like, January. That was 3 months of wasted time, of uncertainty, of tariffs already on goods, auto, steel, aluminum, that weren't protected by the Canada-U.S. Free Trade Agreement. And so all this tension and all this time gets wasted. And now, because these egregious tariffs are going on, now there's energy. Now you're taking it seriously. But we've talked about that, haven't we, already this week? And I'm sure it wouldn't be the first week we've talked about it. It has benefited, whether you like to hear it or not, it has benefited the prime minister, federal liberals, and many a premier that there isn't a deal. It's not great for your life. Maybe it's not great for your husband's wife, your wife's life, your kid's life. It has not benefited an awful lot of people. It's benefited them at the polls. You figure that out. I have no idea. No idea why it's worked that way, but it's pretty hard to argue. The Ontario premier has not taken a hit because there isn't some kind of trade certainty and cost certainty for key industries, automobiles especially in Ontario. The prime minister of Canada is riding high in those polls. The buyer's remorse that some predicted, people were wrong about this. They've been wrong about it from the election that was 16 months ago. So far, if you believe the polls, and they were right during the last election, you believe the polls, it no damage, no shrapnel. He's not taken on the Carney boat, is the yacht, if you will, is not taken on water because a trade deal was pledged, promised. It was what was run on, and there hasn't been one for 17 months and counting. So, but could these politicians and parties see polling dip dramatically by sitting on their hands while 50% tariffs are put on certain goods and industries? You would think that. it's getting tougher than ever to predict some of this stuff. So we'll talk about that certainly the rest of the morning. And here, Mackenzie Gray from Global's got a good report. Kate McKenna from CBC, I think, has information and data that's worth listening to. And we'll do that after 6 o'clock. And one of the other things we're going to get to this morning is Andrea Horvath. I thought this would be reported more and people are giving her privacy, but the privacy stems from a very public dispute that she had as a landlord of a house. So there's been this contentious issue over a West Avenue North house in Hamilton where she's lived. She was obviously MPP there. She was the leader of the NDP there for four different provincial elections, four straight, lost not great numbers in 22 and probably at the end of her road for that. And then she ran for mayor of Hamilton and won. So she's Hamilton's mayor right now. But yesterday, she says in the long term, she was in an abusive relationship with her former partner. And the former partner lives at that rather dilapidated house. So the city basically said with their property state, this is kind of unusual for a city to say, this house is in disrepair. It's unkempt. It's not getting boxes checked that need to get checked. It needs major repairs. What's going on? Who's the landlord? Oh, the mayor of the city is. That doesn't happen terribly often. So I understand why it's a story when it is. But Horvath put out a statement yesterday. Didn't do a news conference. Didn't take questions. Doubt she'd do an interview yet. But she put a statement out, and she probably isn't going on the radio anytime soon. But she said it's been a long, long time that she's had a problem and an abuse problem with her former partner. Criminal harassment charges, a no contact order. And as she wrote, I did what many survivors do. I kept my distance. And I'm sure there were some people that were discussing this as well with her below the surface. But in her statement, Horvath said she is, quote, tired of being silent. Now, there will be two schools of thought on this. And both of them have tremendous empathy for any woman going through intimidation, abuse, intimate partner violence, all that stuff. Let's get that on the that's on the table, and that gets to stay on the table. But the second part of this will certainly be, have police ever been involved? Fair and honest question, isn't it? Has the mayor or the mayor of Hamilton now or the previous Ontario NDP leader ever called the cops on her husband? And I get why some would say, is that relevant? And I can give you a little later in the show why it is. He was charged with criminal harassment in November 18. They stayed that charge in early 2020. And there is a no contact order, basically a restraining order. Don't call her. Don't email her. Don't drop by where she lives. So it is Leonetti, this guy, David Leonetti, who is her former partner, is denying a lot of this. Ben Leonetti, I should say. And so there's a little bit of a he said, she said, but I think this is going to still hold on and be a story. And the mayor said, like, the committee made a decision. Yeah, you got to fix this house. Her quote, I respect the process. I'll continue working towards resolving the outstanding issues with this property and closing this painful chapter of my life. She wouldn't have had to tell anybody about this happening that she didn't want to without the property issues and without the city going, you're still the mayor, but you also still have responsibilities here. It's sad. It's a sad story. But the dispute is about the house. And had it not been about the house, nobody would know this. But maybe she can turn this awful thing into something positive and advocate. People have every right to keep whatever they want private. They really do. Until the police get involved, your business is your business, your relationship, your health. I talked about my health a couple days ago. Well, if I didn't want to share it, I wouldn't share it. So 5:47, let's get into a look at the roads right now. And on the way back, one thing about Canada vis-a-vis the United States, and it's got to do with the number of a certain bird. And I would never have guessed this. I would have lost a lot of money in a wager were I to wager that this would not be true, but it is. I'll give you that leading up to 6 o'clock. Let's check your drive this morning. 18 current temperature. We got a great day ahead. Up to 27, it'll feel like 31. Not quite as humid as the last couple days, but we're at 18 right now on this 13th of August. Let's check the roads. 640 Toronto, big trouble traffic.
9: As for big trouble spots, looking in Milton, still lots of volume on the 401 both ways between Highway 25 and Guelph Line with construction ongoing there. That includes the on-ramp from southbound Highway 25 to the westbound 401 being closed. So with that, you can take Campbellville Road and avoid all the mess. 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That's the big trouble traffic spot right now. I'm Miles Marcus, 640 Toronto.
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4: Whenever you get a bunch of music fans into a field and introduce alcohol, drugs, and dodgy weather, things can go wrong. The Powder Ridge Rock Festival was held at a ski resort in Middlefield, Connecticut in 1970. This was an event where everything went wrong. Local authorities tried to stop it, but 30,000 people showed up anyway. There was no music because everything had been canceled. The promoter, the owner of the ski resort, was arrested for allowing people onto the property when he really didn't have much of a choice. Meanwhile, everyone had to deal with no music, no food, no water, no sanitary facilities, and some very bad drugs, especially the cheap dollar-a-tab acid. The only artist to show up was Melanie, the folk singer, who performed an impromptu set powered by a couple of ice cream trucks that had been commandeered. One more horror show festival story next time.
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7: So I don't know how you are as a couple sleeping. Let me just share some things. Since I'm in a sharing mood this week, Mrs. Brady had to cover the tennis last night at the National Bank Open, so the semifinals. And I was running around, doing a few things. I had to drop my son somewhere around 4:30. He was going to a pseudo party, a gathering, something involving dinner and watching shows. And I think that's a party if there's three or four people there. So I did that. Got him there. I didn't want him taking the car because I had stuff to do with the car. We only had the one car. So drop him off, go back around and pick him up. And I was doing a bunch of stuff before then. And then when you don't know when that call is going to come, you're kind of on call. It's not like picking somebody up and go, well, you work at Home Depot and your shift ends at 10 and I'll be there at 10:05. Like it's very up in the air. So I message him at one point while doing a few things, got the TV on, clean the kitchen, hang out, do whatever. And I don't hear from him for 15 minutes. Then I do hear from him. Then it's like, get in the car. I'm ready to come home, all that stuff. So you go and you do that. And when I check the tennis around, it must have been 10:45. They've only got one match done. There's two semifinals last night in the National Bank Open. Good players, two good matchups. Coco Gauff, the four seed, was supposed to play Rybakina, the second seed, in the last match. But I look on my phone at about 10:45 and that match hasn't even started yet. And I'm like, are they getting rain we're not getting? Why are they delayed? And they did in North York have a weather delay. And the first set, the first match went three long sets. So she's got to stay there. They're way past the newspaper's deadline. She writes for the Globe and Mail, but she's got to post online. So she got in the door about 2:45 is the bottom line. That was a long three setter as well. Gauff won the first set. Rybakina won the next two sets. And so she's in the door at 2:45. She's got to go truck it back up there. That's our fault for living in Ajax. I love it, but whatever. It's a long drive to go to North York 4 or 5 days a week. And tonight's the last night with the final, so she'll have to truck it up there again. But when you get in the door at 2:45, I don't hear it because I'm asleep. But she hears our youngest son up. And I will tell you that when you're when you leave your kids with babysitters when they're younger, right? That's a big step. And they're like, my kids are 2 years apart. So when they're 6 and 4 or they're 7 and 5 or heaven forbid they were 4 and 2 and you want to go somewhere, you just want a night out. Can we just get 2 hours out of here on our own? And you come home and they're awake when you get in the door at 10 o'clock. That's rattling. It is still rattling to her, and I think to me too. When I'm not coming in at 2:45, obviously very often, and certainly during the week. But when she gets back at 2:45 and the kid is still up, kind of putting stuff in the microwave, beep beep beep, it is very rattling. So naturally, I hear about this when I sort of get up this morning and I realize I'm also talking to a hardworking adult like me. But I've had more sleep and she's had about an hour and a half of sleep. So God rest the Brady household for the next several hours. Get your rest. This story about bald eagles. This is actually, I think this is made for the Ben Mulrooney show. I would give them this story, but I didn't want to not weigh in on it. Because there's a great dispute here. You think we're not getting along now, United States and Canada. See this story, and Canada has a Twitter page. And so they put this out, at Canada. That's pretty all-encompassing. Canada, the country, apparently follows 724 accounts. They got 1.1 million followers. What's the matter with the rest of the other 39.8 of us, million of us? We don't want to follow Canada? Actually, I don't follow Canada either. But they write this yesterday. Canada is home to 55% of the global bald eagle population. Exclamation point. Thanks. Roughly 110,000 of these majestic birds can be found across the country, but especially along the West Coast. Birders. Hashtag birders, because that'll catch on. Drop your best Canadian bird photo. There are a few of them. That's true. I'm seeing a bald eagle from Porcupine Hills, Alberta, you know, near Pincher Creek. We don't know that. And Brunswick Point Trail in Delta, BC. Lovely bald eagle. Fantastic. One in Niagara. I don't know that I've ever seen one up close. But here's the problem. I'm seeing an awful lot of websites say what I thought was true, and that the United States has the most bald eagles. They both have big populations. There are no bald eagles anywhere else except Canada, the United States, and Mexico. You can't go south and find one in Chile. Or Paraguay. You can't, they don't tend to go across the Atlantic Ocean very often for travel. They don't, it's like a travel boycott. They're not doing that. But there's, they estimate in the United States, and this is from a website called Nature Counts, so I'm going to trust that Nature Counts would have a number that would be sort of correct. 380,000 individual bald eagles in the United States. But we've got the Canada website, or Canada Twitter account, bragging that we've got 110,000. Does that sound like as many as 380,000? It does not. There's no way. And I also think there's a symbolism of it. Would the United States do this if it was more a Canadian bird? None of us grew up ever talking about the bald eagle as being some kind of Canadian bird. We haven't put it on any of our money. What do they do with the United States? It's on its seal, for heaven's sake. They've always had a bald eagle. And it's been their national bird and their national symbol. What do we use? Beavers and caribou. They use a bird that's a little more majestic than a thing with buck teeth that chews wood and builds dams. We did this the other way around. So I don't think this is right. And I wonder if the country of Canada will at some point correct themselves. We'll see if indeed that's true. One point I want to get to before the 6 o'clock news. This is really a big thing. Ross McLean's a former cop, and I've gotten to meet him a couple of times, and he has like a YouTube channel and does a lot of commentary and whatnot. There was an accident on the highway on 403, and as fate would have it, two Americans, what looks like a dad and a teenager, were hit because they had something happen to their car. So their vehicle is on the shoulder, but while they're on the shoulder, they did, I guess, what they were supposed to do, and they got hit. They're outside of the vehicles exchanging information. And I've never thought about this before. I've never had a highway accident. I don't know if you have. I've had a car get disabled on a highway in pretty close to downtown Detroit. Not a great feeling, but you go stand as far as you can to the side. And even though my car, basically the back axle fell off, and I'm in the far right lane because I started to hear something going wrong. But he writes this, and this is true, and I want to pick this up at some point. Folks, if something happens on the highway, get off the highway to deal with it. An accident or whatever. Don't go to the shoulder if you can possibly avoid it. I would drive on rims myself to get off the highway. Cars almost by habit look at vehicles on the shoulder, then drive into them. Never stand between cars on the highway shoulder. It makes perfect sense to me. I think we have all these education campaigns. That would be the smartest thing. If you can get to an exit, you got a flat tire, maybe you can't. But if you've been in a fender bender, for heaven, why can't both cars drive off that exit? Why are they sitting there on a busy 401 or QEW? No idea. We got a busy show, obviously. We'll update you on trade and a few other things coming up next. First, Scott Monick with your 6 o'clock news.
8: This is Global News. It's 18 degrees at 6 o'clock. I'm Scott Monick. Toronto police are investigating an officer-involved shooting this morning. We'll have details about a massive illegal cannabis bust in Brampton. And the streaking Toronto Blue Jays are back in the wildcard chase. But first, let's get you moving and check 640 Toronto Big Trouble Traffic.
9: A big trouble spot now coming out of Hamilton on the Niagara Bound QEW at Fairview. There's a crash, a vehicle rollover, in fact. Two left lanes are blocked by crews, and right across on the Toronto Bound side, you have crews in the left shoulder. And of course, it's a very slow one here, which you want to avoid by using the eastbound 403. 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That's the big trouble traffic spot right now. I'm Miles Marcus, 640 Toronto.
8: We begin with breaking news from Toronto Police. They're investigating an officer-involved shooting this morning at Bloor and Sherbourne. Police remain on scene this hour. The intersection is closed. Stay with us for the latest on this developing story throughout the morning on 640. Halton Police are releasing new details about a homicide investigation that dates back to last year. Officers were called to Montaggio Custom Tailoring at 145 Lakeshore Road East after a person was found dead inside last year. Investigators have now released security footage showing three men entering the building through an alleyway at around the time of the alleged homicide. Anyone with information is urged to come forward. OPP say they have charged two suspects and dismantled an illegal cannabis production and cultivation operation in Brampton. Investigators say Toronto police officers located a large-scale production operation after carrying out a search warrant on Rutherford Road South as part of a separate investigation. They seized nearly 4,000 cannabis plants and over 23 kilograms of processed cannabis valued at more than $1.5 million. The accused were released from custody and are scheduled to appear before a court in Toronto in September. A third batch of whales left Marineland for Aquarium south of the border. The park called it a major milestone in its efforts to carry out the biggest collective move of captive whales. Marineland's advisor, Andrew Byrne, says all six of the animals are safely in their new homes and are adjusting well. With this move, two-thirds of Marineland's whales have been relocated, with only 11 remaining. New data highlights how dangerous e-scooters and e-bikes can be for children across the country. The Canadian Pediatric Surveillance Program says 10 kids died from using these electronic devices in 2025, six of them in Ontario. 12 more patients were admitted to intensive care units, and 26 were treated in the hospital for more than 2 days. Dr. Daniel Rosenfield is a pediatric emergency physician at Toronto's Hospital for Sick Children. He says the increase in e-scooter injuries has been essentially exponential over the last few years.
10: When you start looking at these devices as kind of motor vehicles as opposed to children's toys, which often they're kind of marketed as, sometimes it's surprising it's only that, unfortunately, given how many kids you see. Almost every metropolitan and frankly, even rural settings in Canada are seeing tons of these devices.
8: Rosenfield said only one patient came into the ER with an e-scooter related injury back in 2020. And the streaking Toronto Blue Jays earned a third straight victory last night as they defeated the Boston Red Sox 6-4. The Jays are now just a game and a half back of the Texas Rangers for the third and final AL wildcard spot. Manager John Schneider says there's a different vibe around the clubhouse since the trade deadline.
11: Some young guys, you know, kind of bringing some energy, and there's some guys that have some things to prove, and that rubs off on everyone. So it's a good feeling right now.
8: Max Scherzer will get the start this afternoon as the Jays go for the series sweep at Rogers Center against the Red Sox. A look at the forecast from the Global News Weather Center. Any fog patches should clear up later this morning. Mostly sunny throughout the afternoon with a high of 27. Clear and comfortable tonight with a low of 16. And a mix of sun and cloud on your Friday with a high of 26. It's 18 degrees in downtown Toronto. I'm Scott Monick. 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
7: It's our 6 o'clock hour, and good morning. 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That's a big thing, especially in the summer when you're driving around. So get to that app, iHeartRadio Canada, and we're pretty easy to find on it at 640 Toronto. We've got Nate Bargatze tickets to give you before the end of this hour. We'll do it for some more of the early birds. We did it in the 8 o'clock hour yesterday, or late in the 7 o'clock hour. We'll do it in the 8 o'clock hour today, and we got another pair tomorrow. If you don't win today, for his Sunday show, he's got a sold-out show Saturday at Scotiabank Arena. He's close to being sold out for Sunday, so we'll give you a chance to go with a plus one this hour, as a matter of fact. Weather today, you don't have to worry about rain, thunderstorms, lightning, any of that today, tomorrow, and all of Saturday. Great. Mid-August, dry day, sunny day. You take that every time. Sunday, maybe a little more tricky with the potential for some early morning fog. Kind of cloudy, kind of yuck, still warm, still humid. We'll get to 27 degrees today, and that 27 will feel more like 32. This may not be, we're getting more details. We have more details way more than 24 hours ago about the dynamics, if you will, between Canada and the United States and trying to get some trade certainty. You probably are aware that there was this harsh deadline for tariffs put on Canada by President Trump a couple weeks ago. In fact, it was a 30-day deadline that would lead right up to the 19th, which is 6 days from now. It's next Wednesday. So there's great questions about this. What is, and of course, I think many people have documented, there's just not going to be much certainty, period, until Trump isn't president. We've all had this discussion with our friends. Hey, who do you think the next president will be? Then we do the clock in our head and go, when is that? And what will that be like for us? Because I think you could still make the case Trump 1.0, 2016 to 2020. I get his whole last year, the world turned, COVID-19, restrictions, lockdowns, all that stuff, development of vaccine. That was his whole last year. So that's a really tough year to judge anything. We all don't want to remember. We just, unfortunately do remember a lot about it, but we don't want to. So if you just went and said, what was that like in 2017 when he was inaugurated, 2018, 2019, quieter than this, right? Like, it's very difficult to remember how quiet it was. You didn't have to like everything. In fact, there were clashes between him and what was then a younger prime minister, Justin Trudeau. Called him two-faced, said he would, remember he was whispering about him at a summit with Boris Johnson from the UK. That was like four UK prime ministers ago. And Emmanuel Macron, who still is leading France. But we're less than a week away from these 50% tariffs taking effect. So we've all had this conversation. How will this be even quiet for the next 2 years and change? There'll be an election 27 months from now in the United States, and then there'll be a new president. And yes, I get it. Some of you, some of us won't exhale fully until Trump isn't president anymore. But this is still important. And I'm going to make the argument Canada hasn't treated it as important and our leaders haven't treated it with the urgency. The kitchen's on fire. Where's the blanket? Where's the fire extinguisher? Get the valuables out. We haven't done any of that. And we probably should have. I keep waiting for those moments when we run around and it's a five-alarm fire. We sure did it. Go back to the pandemic. We sure did it then. Shut everything down. Nobody goes anywhere. This is not, forget it. School's closed. Business is closed. You just stay home and you wait for further instructions. In essence, we did that. Then when schools and things open back up again, any five-alarm fire with kids and learning? No. We just go back to teaching them the way we teach them? Okay. But with this case, we've been at the negotiating table a lot more in the last couple weeks than maybe the previous 6 months combined. And that's very telling also on us. Some people have pointed out the absence of the prime minister. I'll get to that. I don't think that's the big story that some think it is. Some people want, listen, if Mark Carney says the sky's blue, you're going to want to tell him it's different shades of purple so he can be wrong. That's not me. That's not the way I handle things. But I also go, I understand people going, yeah, you said you'd be around in a crisis. You're Mr. Crisis. And you're vacationing in Tuscany right now in Italy or on a quote unquote reduced work schedule. Here's an update on some of what Canada wants, some of what the Americans want, some of the no-fly zones for both countries. Mackenzie Gray from Global put this together for the late news last night.
12: One source referred to talks is now in the weeds. Another saying they're now going line by line on specific goods that have been tariffed by the Americans. the four sectors in play, aluminum, steel, autos, and softwood lumber. Sources tell Global News the Americans will not accept any deal that doesn't have some level of tariffs on these sectors. Conversely, Canada won't accept a deal unless there's a substantial reduction from the current 50% tariff level. Any deal that is agreed on is likely to have varying tariff levels on each of those four sectors, according to two sources, with softwood lumber likely the most complicated, but it is viewed as a major priority for Dominic LeBlanc since it's a key industry in his home province of New Brunswick. To get a deal, Canada's gonna have to give things up. Quebec's premier has floated putting booze back on the shelves in provincial liquor stores. Another issue for the Americans, supply management. Currently, there are quotas for 12 different types of U.S. dairy products that can be sold into Canada tariff-free. The U.S. wants to change that to allow more flexibility on what can be sold.
7: Here's the thing. So many people have mentioned the provincial bans on American alcohol. I think you've heard me mention as well. I think they've been very short-sighted. They've been a muscle flex by many a premier, including Doug Ford. It hasn't hurt him with polling. It's like, yeah, let's keep that stuff off. We're not banning any other American goods, by the way, in any other stores. We're not. Can you name one? Just American alcohol. And now we need to roll that back to appease Washington. It's Thursday already. I got told Friday there'd already be an announcement from Carney, but maybe that person didn't anticipate the Carney vacation. Maybe it's coming by the weekend. That booze is going back on that shelf soon. It hasn't happened yet. I'm a little surprised that it hasn't. So I've been more wrong than right about that one. But this isn't just to appease. We're not doing them a favor. Their response in the United States is you don't get credit for removing a retaliatory measure. That's the bare minimum just to talk to us. So that's a bit of a problem right there. Is we're not, hey, thank you for doing that. That's real super. That shows what a team player you are. No, they've been irritated about this for months, if not obviously well over a year. This is the baseline to have a chit chat with the United States. This goes to a lot of the power dynamics about this that many of us have been talking about. Let me give you this from Kate McKenna from CBC. She's got great context on what's going on here as well.
13: Both sides are at the table. Top Canadian officials remain in Washington. U.S. Canada Trade Minister Dominic LeBlanc met with his counterpart, Jameson Greer, yesterday for the third time in 3 weeks. And since then, I've been able to speak with two sources who are familiar with the trade talks, who are on both sides of the border. We're not naming them because they're not authorized to speak publicly about negotiations, but they say there have been some proposals that have been exchanged over the past few weeks from both sides. We know that Canada wants a comprehensive deal that goes farther than seeing the new tariffs thrown out. The country wants relief on sectoral tariffs that are hurting the steel, aluminum, auto, and lumber industries. Meanwhile, the U.S. has 9 priority issues that they would like to see addressed, including removing retaliatory tariffs on U.S. products, putting American booze back on provincial shelves, and tweaking how dairy quotas work. Sources say the U.S. also wants to create a new security, critical mineral, and energy partnership with Canada that would see them get preferential access to the market. The U.S., it seems, is willing to make some concessions on things like the base rate tariff on autos, but they're not willing to go as far as Canada wants at this point anyway.
7: I'm not the only one really worried about the auto industry, and we were talking about that late last summer, early in the fall. The manufacturing base isn't what it once was anyway. We used to be a big name, a big-time player in making cars and selling them, obviously, to other countries. NAFTA shifted that. That center of gravity went right to Mexico in the early 90s, and the jobs followed. You can have a lot of criticism for the purveyors of free trade who brought a lot of good, but you can also go, if you were talking about auto manufacturing specifically, go to that 88 election, Mulroney and Turner. Go to 93 when, or 92, when Clinton and Gore are big time. They want a NAFTA deal that gets Mexico involved. They don't just want free trade with Canada. They want to send it to Mexico. And why is that? Well, they wanted a massive share of North American vehicle production in Mexico. Not a lot of strong unions down there. Okay. Not a lot of benefits. You think your dental's well covered if you're an auto worker in Mexico in the early 90s? I'm going to tell you it's not. So we have fewer plants, fewer suppliers, and a lot thinner bargaining power. And then what do? We tell the U.S., who have absolutely made this a no-fly zone, we're bringing in Chinese electric vehicles. Chinese automaker companies. So many cars are made in China. But Chinese companies will have dealerships here in Canada. probably by the end of 2026. Again, that's the kind of stuff I bet you were hearing about in the next couple months that we still don't know about yet. We got this weak Canadian dollar staring us in the face. We were like jumping up and down when it gets even close to 72 cents. Most of our lives, it's sat between 75 and 82 cents, and we've been pretty happy with that. And the Americans haven't been disappointed either. Bottom line of this is that the U.S. are driving this. The Trump stuff, I get it, irrational, all over the place, tariff here, tariff there. It's on, it's off, it's on, it's off. I got it. I understand. You're not telling me anything I don't know. But this is, to me, this is an employer, USA, employee relationship. Sometimes the employee has some bargaining power. You need good employees. Why do you want to look for, why wouldn't you want to make it work with an employee? Especially you got the benefits of geography here. You got an employee, if you will, that lives right next door. Sorry if that offends anybody, but that's what I'm hearing from the details of the negotiation. They're the boss, we're the worker, and they're setting the timeline. Do you think we're setting the timeline? No. Are we dictating the terms? No. Do we have a hard deadline? No. I can keep going. So this is about, this is classic managerial fashion. Comply for these things, then you sit at the table, then we actually sign some documents, and we see what we can do here. But they're a $28 trillion economy. We're barely two. So that's, no, we're the employee traveling to the head office to justify our performance. And the U.S. sits there and judges that performance. They're setting all the deadlines. They want the policy changes. You know what we're hearing? We want concessions. We want relief. We're going to travel a lot. We want short-term alternatives. This is a power dynamic, and it always was, no matter who the prime minister was going to be. 617. Got thoughts on that? 416-870-6400 via text. Tasha Carradine, fantastic writer and commentator, and she weighed in on this in the National Post, and she makes the point that one province, and maybe it's ours and maybe it's not, is kind of the grease in the wheel right now that's making this more difficult. We'll talk to her about it on the way back. Let's check the roads right now. 640 Toronto, big trouble traffic.
9: A big trouble spot on the Niagara-bound QEW at Fairview with a vehicle rollover. Two left lanes are blocked. Also on the Toronto-bound side, the left shoulder's affected by crews there. And of course, it's very slow Niagara-bound coming off the Burlington Skyway, so try the eastbound 403 out of Hamilton. Ford employee pricing is on now. 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That's the big trouble traffic spot right now. 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
7: So let's give you an update quickly on an injured police officer in the city. Bloor Street East, Parliament Street area. This happened around 3:50 a.m. They sent paramedics out there, but there's a Toronto police officer in hospital. City News, give them credit for this, said he was the victim of a related criminal incident earlier in the night. Guy riding his e-scooter home from work, Dundas and Shooter. That's kind of Massey Hall area, right? Two suspects, one on an e-scooter, approached him. Threatened to assault him, stole his scooter. He called police, and something went awry from there. Confrontation between the police and the suspect. So we don't know. A paramedic at St. Mike's told City News the officer is expected to survive. We'll keep you posted on it. Quite obviously, this happening just under 3 hours ago. Talking about this potential U.S. trade deal, seeing where it goes. Really insightful stuff, and an angle maybe many haven't thought of to broaden out regarding Quebec and their being a huge factor. We've talked about all the industries in Ontario that matter. Certainly, the auto industry, much bigger industry in Ontario than in any other province. But Quebec has some say about this, and Tasha Carradine joins us, wrote this in the National Post. And good morning.
23: Good morning, Greg.
7: Yeah, lay this out for us. Why it was something, again, we maybe speak about this so much from an Ontario lens and how it affects our economy. And certainly the premier's been in Ontario, been a lot more vocal than either the previous Quebec premier or the current one. But why does Quebec matter so much in this?
23: Well, two words, supply management. That is the program, the system that's been in place for decades that limits the amount of dairy that can be produced and sold in Canada. It limits the number of farms. It sets a price. There's a marketing board that sets a base price for products like butter and milk and cheese. And also what it does, it basically keeps a lot of product out by imposing very punitive tariffs over a certain amount. So you might have heard Donald Trump talking about this, right? He exaggerates and he talks about, 300%.

0: so. But Quebec, in Quebec, it is a sacred cow, Greg.
1: Yeah.
0: You cannot attack the milk lobby.
1: By the way, you say we wouldn't buy it. You've never seen me go through a brick of Wisconsin cheddar during like an NFL Sunday with crackers and some some crab meat or something. I don't need a, that's all three meals for that particular day. but I bring that up to note. It's never, how would I put it? It's a not a sexy topic come election time. There aren't going to be debates among prime ministerial candidates about supply management, but you are absolutely right. And that's why the column landed with me. There's a huge lobby. Like we talk about, we used to be big tobacco, big alcohol, big pharma. Big Dairy is adamant. BD is adamant about this, that this is to be untouched no matter who the prime minister is, no matter who the government is, and no matter which way the wind is blowing. They do not want anything adapted from this.
0: They don't. And, you know, Mark Carney has said, actually, this week or last, he said that it's not on the table, basically, that we're not going to give this up. And we should know, well, why is this? Okay, right now, there's by-election happening in Quebec, which, of course, in Ontario, we're like, well, so what? But it is. Yeah. Chicoutimi Lafjord, there was a conservative MP that got appointed to the Senate by Mark Carney, and the Liberals want to flip that seat. And who are they running there? They're running Danielle Gobet, who's the former chair of the Quebec Milk Producers. All right. Beyond this, though, Quebec is going to see two more by-elections because we had two more MPs that will be leaving, and the Liberals want those too. But there's a bigger picture as well. The Quebec election is happening this fall, October 6th or October 5th. It's and the PQ, the Parti Québécois, the separatists, have the wind in their sails. They'd form a minority government right now. They want to have another referendum. If you get rid of supply management, you're going to boost the Bloc federally. You're going to boost the separatists, the Parti Québécois provincially. That would be really bad for Canada. You talk about economic uncertainty, another referendum in Quebec. No, thank you. So Carney's facing a really hard choice here in many ways because, yeah, his party, you know, of course, he doesn't want that. But the bigger picture is also the whole country and this election that, you know, yes, in Ontario, we don't pay attention to, but we should.
1: do you kind of travel down two roads on this by going, listen, this is who Mark Carney marketed himself as, said, I'm going to come through the curtain. I know Trump. I've dealt with him before. I'm going to get us a deal. It'll be a good deal. And there's like, I don't think we could argue there's been some dithering. To your point, 19 months later after he became prime minister, 18 months and 16 after the election, like, of course, it was never going to be easy for any candidate and any leader. But are there things we can definitely point at and go, you guys are hustling at this now because of these 50% tariffs? Where's been the hustle for these industries the last several months?
0: Well, we also have to assign some blame here at home. Those ads that Doug Ford ran last year did not help. They did not help. Nope. I talked to people. I've talked to Americans. It did not help. The poking the stick in the eye with Ronald Reagan when he did those ads saying Ronald Reagan, you know, was in favor of free trade and against protectionism. These things are true. But putting them out there gave the Trump administration an excuse as well. You know, Trump is a very volatile person. Like you mentioned, how do you deal with him? In this environment, Carney also has one other problem is that we have all provinces with different agendas. And in fact, there's another article out today saying the Americans are seeking to divide and conquer. Pit BC, for example, against Alberta. BC will get much harder hit by these tariffs that would come in on the 19th of August than Alberta. Alberta doesn't have any products that will be taxed at 50%. BC has softwood lumber. I mean, lumber is like a mainstay of their economy. So it's this. The problem here is we have very diverse economic interests across the country. So negotiating becomes increasingly hard with the U.S. because they just push one pain point after another. Like you said, autos in Ontario.
1: Yeah.
0: And then you've got the premiers aren't all singing from the same songbook.
1: No, they certainly aren't. I bristle when people just want to have a long, long debate. And I think it happens more on some networks than the other about how the Conservative Party is, quote unquote, coping post-election. When I think the big story is this deal, getting it done. What are the concessions? How can we get some element of certainty? But you'd be pretty primed to ask where the CPC is at right now. 4 years. We're coming up on 4 years ago. Pierre Poilievre becomes leader in September of 22. And probably what for the next 24 months, if you and I were in a room of 30 people, conservatives or not, and we said, raise your hand if you don't think Pierre Poilievre is the next prime minister, maybe you'd have one hand and they'd have to create some elaborate theory as to how they don't win. But he didn't win. They didn't win. Where do you think it all stacks up right now? We're probably not getting an election for a good 24.

0: 30 months. So where does it stack up? Can he be an opposition leader for 6-7 years until the next election?
1: Well, it will be 6-7 years. God help us. That would be, it's more like it's going to be 2.5.
0: Well, I mean,
1: right?
0: from 22 till 28 or 29.
1: Right.
0: That's
1: yes.
0: a long,
1: okay.
0: John Turner
1: yes.
0: was the opposition leader a long time.
1: It
0: and
1: is.
0: He had two elections. Yeah.
1: Yeah. No, my math isn't good at this hour, Greg. Sorry.
0: That's okay.
1: Honestly, yeah, it's not what was on his bingo card. I can say that for sure. Everyone thought he was going to be prime minister. And I think that was part of the problem, was a sense of it's just going to happen. And that was because Justin Trudeau was there. Well, Justin Trudeau's moved on to star in Katy Perry videos, or I guess be a backup singer or whatever dancer.
0: Yeah.
1: He's living his best life and left everyone else in the dust. But his party recovered very well under the current leadership. And in part, it's you know, the times, it's right. Events, dear boy, events. As a famous British politician said, it's what you end up with in terms of the zeitgeist. And right now, the zeitgeist is we need stability. We need, the boomer vote particularly looks at what's going on. And they look at Carney, and that's where his strength is. The Liberals poll extremely well in what used to be conservative territory, is, you know, over 55,
0: yeah.
1: right? And yet in the younger categories, they pulled up even with the Liberals, but those folks don't vote as much and there are fewer of them. So you end up with a situation where the conservatives are, I don't know the answer to what your question is. I've heard different things. You know, I've heard MPs say to me, oh, he's gone by the end of the year, but like, who'd replace him? That's the big question, right? And there was a poll done recently showed there was no natural heir apparent. If there's no one organizing, if there's no person people turn their eye to, it's really hard to get, you know, oust your leader for who, right?
0: Yeah, that's a big feel for it. Speaking of leadership, you've put your name forward and you're running. We'll talk more about it certainly in the fall when we get closer to election time. But you're running. You've been very, very vocal about schools and especially in the public realm. And you're running to be a TDSB trustee in Ward 7. Tell us about that new adventure.
1: Yes, I am, Greg. Ward 7 includes Toronto Centre, Rosedale, University of Rosedale, and Toronto St. Paul's. It is a massive ward. There are 234,000 households in this ward, believe it or not. It is a lot of people. I'm running because I have experienced in the last 3 years, my daughter's in Rosedale Heights School of the Arts, dealing with many issues with TDSB and a lot of dysfunction that has happened there that is not serving students and it's not serving parents, and parents are very frustrated, as do I. I'm the chair of our parent council, so we're constantly going and delegating on issues, whether it's budget, whether it's the famous lottery for specialized schools that the province did get rid of. So I really think we need to put the focus back on excellence in education and safety in schools and accountable leadership and accountable finances so that we can lift supervision and give the voice back to parents. Because right now, you know, the province is there and they have no real direct say, and that should go back to, you know, the way it was, but under good leadership and not doing things that don't serve kids.
0: All right. School's getting back in soon. Let's talk a ton more about it in September and October. I appreciate you being on today.
1: Thanks, Greg.
0: There's Tasha Carradine joining us. That column's in the National Post, by the way. It gives you great insight on why we're kind of stuck, why Quebec actually wants us a little bit to be stuck right now, because they got certain things they want to protect. All right, 6:32. Into the newsroom right now, Scott Monick, with what's coming up for 7.
2: This is Global News. It's 18 degrees in downtown Toronto. I'm Scott Monick. A Toronto police officer was rushed to hospital this morning following an incident in the Bloor and Parliament Streets area. It happened just before 4 o'clock this morning, and the intersection is closed as a result. Few details about the circumstances surrounding the incident have been released by police at this time. Stay with 640 News for updates on this developing story throughout the morning. Halton police are asking for your help in identifying three men wanted in connection with a homicide investigation. Officers were called to Montaggio Custom Tailoring on Lakeshore Road East last year after a person was found dead inside. Investigators have obtained security footage showing three suspects entering the building through an alleyway at around the time of the alleged homicide. Police have now released that video and are asking anyone with information to contact them. And a third batch of whales left Marineland for Aquarium south of the border. The park called it a major milestone in its efforts to carry out the biggest collective move of captive whales. With this move, two-thirds of Marineland's whales have been relocated, with only 11 remaining. These stories and more coming up in the news at 7 o'clock.
0: 6:33, on the way back, the trial of a billet of a former Peterborough Petes player takes an interesting turn already early in the process. Give you that on the way back.
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0: So, Nate Bargatze tickets to come. We'll send you to go see him at Scotiabank Arena. And some openers as well. There's always good opening acts for comedians. That's Sunday night. Sold out show Saturday night at Scotiabank. But we'll give you two tickets to go see Sunday night show later this hour. Maybe even several minutes from now. But two tickets to see his Big Dumb Eyes World Tour on the way. But the monks chanting in the background, that's always what it sounds like to me. Means it's time for the seven-letter Wordle. I don't get why they're doing that. But anyway, the seven-letter Wordle for a $100 voucher for Lotto 649 tickets. We'll take the fifth correct answer via text, 416-870-6400. Fifth correct answer via text only, 416-870-6400. Your hints, a problem with no obvious solution, a tough decision, third letter's an L, the seventh letter is an A. What is it? Seven letters. Third letter A, L, seventh letter A. Your hints, a problem with no obvious solution, a tough decision. What is it? So, you know, a Toronto cop in hospital. We're trying to find out about condition, charges, how this happened. Looks like a crime was committed. Cops were called, and the alleged committers of the crime turned their violence. One person did, at least, towards this particular officer. We don't know much more than this right now. But this means Bloor's closed, not for a long stretch, but between Sherbourne and Parliament. That is a busy stretch, but it's not a long, long stretch. But that's Bloor Street's closed between Sherbourne going north-south and obviously Parliament going north-south when Bloor kind of turns there, as it does coming off that DVP. I know that that spot really, really well, so that's going to jam up given the closure there. So a Toronto police officer injured in this early morning incident that happened around 3:50 a.m. this morning. I did want to get to, we talked about it earlier, this story involving Andrea Horvath. I want to also explain it because it has some complications to it. She came yesterday with a statement. You know her because she was the Ontario NDP leader forever. So that's a lot of her name recognition, but obviously a Hamiltonian through and through, and is the mayor of Hamilton right now. I think she's running for re-election. She got elected in 22 soon after, about 2 months after she resigned as NDP leader. very successful election campaigns. They didn't win by a ton, not a landslide, but the two party leaders that lost that election, if you will, or didn't win, to Doug Ford, Stephen Del Duca became the mayor of Vaughan, and he gets a lot of praise for how he's handled a lot of things in Vaughan involving protests and the like. And Andrea Horvath quit the NDP and became, or well, at least the Ontario NDP as leader, gave up her MPP seat and became the mayor of Hamilton. So yesterday, she says, I am a survivor of an abusive relationship. And it does feel like there's backup for this. We knew for months ago, I want to say early in 26, maybe it was even late in 25, something's going on with a house she owns in Hamilton. And she owns it. And her former partner, a guy named Ben Leonetti, lives there. But they're not together anymore. Again, unless laws are broken or people, you know, do what they do and gossip and speculate and all that, her relationship's her own business. So's yours, so's mine, so's everybody's. But when the law's involved or there's a contentious dispute and the law kind of also is involved because the house had fallen into disrepair. And you could argue about the look of a mayor of a city allowing a house in that city to fall into disrepair. Think it'd be a big story if John Tory or now Olivia Chow owned a house with a previous partner. And honestly, it was the shoddiest house on the block. It was unkempt. It was dangerous. It was an eyesore. It was this. It was that. It would be a big story. I think we'd agree on that. So yesterday there was a hearing and the city's property standards committee basically said, do major repairs to the home. Now, again, I think Horvath, it was a very political statement yesterday, but a very personal one. Let me explain that. It's a political statement because I wouldn't think the mayor would need to be pressed. Do the major repairs to the home. If you don't want this in the news cycle and you don't want people talking about this, do the repairs. Whatever you can potentially do, even with a complication of some acrimony with a relationship ending and a partner there that you're about to find out, the accusation is, that's my abuser. That's in essence what Andrea Horvath said yesterday. She said in a statement, didn't take questions, hasn't talked about this, but put a statement out. For many years, I kept a painful and deep personal part of my life private. As a legal dispute involving a property occupied by my former partners unfolded publicly, I have watched silence leave room for assumptions that do not reflect the reality of why I stayed away. The truth is, I left an abusive relationship, and after criminal harassment charges and a no-contact order, I did what many survivors do. I kept my distance. So there's a couple issues here. The court records show Leonetti was charged with criminal harassment in November 2018. So that goes back a ways, right? We're talking 8 years ago, close to it. The charge was stayed early in 2020. So this is a person that's never been convicted of a crime. This isn't a person that has gone to jail for abuse. And it certainly doesn't mean the abuse happened. He confirmed a no-contact order existed. Now, he's quoted in the Toronto Star about this story. Nobody understands being abusive more than the mayor. So it's ugly. That's the best way I can put it. Horvath said she is tired of being silent. But we can have thoughts on two parallel streets here. One, that's terrible. That's terrible if she was going through this a long, long time. Think about the pressure that's on a politician anyway. And I will go there. Think about the pressure being on a female politician. Think about that. It's different. I'm going to tell you, it's different for people of color. It is different for people born in other countries. It is different of people who don't look like me. It is different. I took some stuff being out there, knocking on doors. Nothing like what we'd be talking about here for a woman. There's no comparison. I'm not going to tell you that there is. Every man would I think, nod in agreement for that. And then there's the personal abuse itself. Forget the online trolling and all that stuff. If you're in an abusive relationship and trying to maintain a public presence as the leader of a political party, then as mayor of a pretty big, important city in Ontario, that's asking a lot as well. But there's the second street. And the second street is, do the repairs. Do the repairs. Fix the house. None of this has to go anywhere. If she's comfortable now telling her truth about the relationship, that's important. And that's a step forward. Maybe some people will never talk about abuse that they suffered or how they felt about certain things. Some people will. They'll do it one time. It's cleansing. It's exorcising. It's all of that. But do the repairs to the house. You got a responsibility. You're asking everybody else in Hamilton to be responsible and not have an unkempt home and not have a home that is an eyesore and not have a home that's a danger to the houses directly next to it. And that seems to be what the city and their committees were telling the mayor. You got to tidy this up. No, she doesn't have to go to the house where her former partner is. But do you think she's going and doing all the work herself? I don't know how handy she is. My point is, you get contractors, you fulfill your obligation to the city that you're mayor of, and you fix the house. Those are two very different things. They don't have to contradict each other. They don't have to cross-pollinate. They're both true. Sounds terrible what she went through. Also, fix the house. Like, I think that's pretty reasonable. So we'll see where the story goes. The mayor appealed the property standards order that was issued in January. She was supposed to start getting it fixed by May 1st, and nothing happened. So we're sitting here in August. In July, the city and Horvath's lawyer made a joint submission to extend the compliance date by more than 2 years to September 2028 for an ongoing family court matter to be resolved. And the city is like, no. We've been sitting on this for years, and now you want us to sit for another 27 months? What about the neighbors? What about the people that walk past the house? Like they matter too. It's worth noting, the mayor had asked a court earlier this year to evict Leonetti, her former partner, so it could be demolished. The judge said no. He's in the house. He's got rights. The required work's going to be about $131,000. It would cost $26,000 to demolish. It's an ugly situation. I don't envy Horvath. I don't envy her. But the mayor's got to not have a house that is dilapidated and an eyesore in the city that elected her. I think that's also true. I'll update you a little later on in the show. I'm also excited in the 8 o'clock hour. Jeff Merrick will join us, who I used to be colleagues with for a long, long time. And if you're not an ancient 640 listener, you'd know he along with the legendary Bill Waters kind of started hockey on this station, started the format that was known as Leafs Lunch when this station had the Leafs rights. I came here in 2007 from Detroit, and we had the Leafs broadcast for another 3 or 4 years before I left in 2010. Jeff knows the billet importance in junior hockey. And I wanted to talk to him about that because this story that's happening up in Peterborough is remarkably significant. There's the trial of a former billet happening. And the former billet is accused of sexual interference and basically violating one of the Peterborough Petes players that was staying with her. Now, there's two sides to the story. She's innocent until proven guilty, but the charges are egregious. And I mentioned yesterday, we're not giving near the attention and we're not giving near the, unfortunately, in those five Hockey Canada players case, we're not giving the air of, well, I know they're guilty. Let's just see what happens. I know they did this, but let's see if they can get a conviction. We're not doing that with this woman. And I'm not saying we should be, but we sure did it with the players. Okay. So where this story goes is quite interesting because the Peterborough Petes player in question, there was another younger victim as well. And the player, it's deemed, was changing his story regarding what ended up happening. So she faces a trial. I love how this is like alleged inappropriate relationship. It's a lot more than that. The boy is underage. She's an adult. That ain't a relationship with a teenage player. We wouldn't call it a relationship if it was billet dad, inappropriate teenage girl playing a sport living in the home. So I'm again, nothing surprises me ever, but I'm also like, can you get this right and use the right terms and talk about it like how this is supposed to be? So we'll talk about it with Jeff Merrick in the 8 o'clock hour. There's this distribution of explicit material. Does it involve the player? So it's deeply troubling. And the Petes are probably innocent. The Petes probably feel as horrible as anybody does that this former billet mom for the team has all these allegations against her. I love this. Inappropriate relationship. Oh, really? Would we say that with a 42-year-old male chemistry teacher and a 16-year-old female grade 10? Well, they had an inappropriate relationship. No, you'd call him a pedophile. That's what you would call him, or at least an alleged pedophile in this case. On the way back, a story that's rather significant, and if you go out on the water, swimming, in a boat, on a jet ski, I think you're going to want to hear about A, this one accident, and B, the responsibility that you have as a potential victim if something goes wrong to protect yourself. All that's coming up next on Toronto Today. Let's check the roads right now. 640 Toronto, big trouble traffic.
7: We're still left with this big trouble spot in the Hamilton area. Niagara-bound QEW at Fairview. Two left lanes are blocked with a vehicle rollover being attended to. And on the Toronto-bound side, you'll find the left shoulders affected by crews there. So it's very slow Toronto-bound over the Skyway Bridge. So want to try the eastbound 403 out of Hamilton. 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That's the big trouble traffic spot right now. I'm Miles Marcus. 640 Toronto.
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0: Thanks for giving us your time this morning. I'm trying to get an update, certainly, on two things. The health of a Toronto police officer in a hospital this morning. Off an injury regarding an attempted arrest earlier this morning, just before 4 a.m. That's what's led to Bloor Street being closed between Sherbourne and Parliament. Pretty busy stretch, pretty busy street and those two intersections. But that's closed right now for an ongoing investigation. We'll try and keep you posted, A, on the officer's health. Getting told he's going to make it. He or she is going to make it, but we're still sketchy on the details, so we don't want to say too much before we know too much or know enough, and we'll let you know when Bloor Street is going to reopen between Sherbourne and Parliament as well. You may have seen this story, and it's very rough. You see these stories in the summer, and there was a boating crash in Muskoka. Two people, 32-year-old man, 30-year-old woman, both passed away. They were the only two people on the boat, and this happened on Lake Rosso. Around 10:40 on Friday night, and they found a damaged boat balancing on a rock ledge, and obviously two deaths related to that. It is that season. It's that season where you go out on a friend's boat, or the people that have boats, they love being out there, and anybody could understand that. Our next guest has a rather personal story, but also great advice about some of the gaps in the laws that you do need to be aware of before you head out there and think, well, it's just a normal day or it's just a normal evening cruise, and then something really rough happens. Adam Wagman's a personal injury lawyer with HSHlawyers.com, and Adam's kind enough to join us now. Hi, Adam. Thanks for the time, first of all.
1: Hey, good morning, Greg. Thanks for having me on again. I appreciate it.
0: No problem. You've got, and I appreciate you going out and telling your story. So you're doing more than just the personal injury lawyer job. This obviously brings emotion to you when you see tragic stories like the one we just saw over the weekend.
1: Yeah, it sure does, Greg. It sure does. In addition to being a personal injury lawyer, I'm actually a certified water ski instructor, and that's how I earn my living, from the time I was 16 to about 22, 23 years old. I wish I could have done that for the rest of my life.
0: Yeah, that's a great summer job. We want to do that into our 50s and 60s if we could. That sounds great.
1: Amen, Greg. No, but, just very briefly, when I was 16, it was my first year working as a ski staff. We had a tragedy on the lake at the camp that we were at, and we heard that sound of a loud air horn beeping in the middle of the lake, and rushed out to see what had happened. And the short version is that we engaged in a rescue of a 15-year-old boy who'd been run over by a boat propeller. And me and some of my friends who were on the water that day tried to save his life, and we were unsuccessful. He was the younger brother of a good friend of mine at the time. And that really shaped the rest of my life, to be honest with you, in terms of my focus on safety and helping people who have had really bad things happen to them. It's a story I didn't talk about for decades because it was really tough, honestly. But now's the time, and hopefully we can spread the word about boating and water safety. So, again, I really appreciate you having me.
0: No, well, I'm, again, for you to be part of that, there's a shock factor, and then there's the dumbest question I could ask is, when do you get over it and forget about it? And you probably never really do, but it's just at that age, at processing that probably took a long, long time as a teenager yourself.
1: Like I said, Greg, I didn't speak about it again for roughly 40 years. My wife used to ask me about it every summer, what happened, and I didn't want to talk about it. Mm-hmm. It's something I thought about every single time I got in a boat, and I spend lots of time up north on boats every single summer. And so it is absolutely something that sticks with you. And, the warning to everybody here listening is, this can happen to you, and it can happen to people that you know, and you got to take care on the water, because a few moments of inattention and anything can happen, and it does. And we hear about it all the time, as you mentioned.
0: Yeah, and it's that vigilance. I'm glad you're bringing this up, because I'm thinking to myself, well, every parent, this is not about like swimming lessons. As much of a priority as that is to make sure before you send your kid away to overnight camp, before your kid's going to be hopping around, going to pool parties when they're a teenager, having fun, hanging out, an accident, whether you can swim or not, can happen at any time. That's the big message I'm getting from this. But naturally, the swimming lessons, of course, they matter too.
1: They do big time. I've got a good friend of mine from way back then, who started something called the No Push Movement. He is one of the leaders in water safety on the docks. Mm. And so it's not just about swimming in the water. It's about what you're doing around the water. We think it's funny to throw people in the water, to come up behind them and give them a push. And just little things like that can create huge, huge problems. We gotta be attentive and safe around the water, period.
0: Adam Wagman's partner at Howie Sack and Henry LLP joining us, telling his story as well, this boating accident from 40 years ago. But as well, pretty important in the here and now to note, and I mentioned this, like you go out on a boat and you got not a care in the world. If someone else is taking you around, showing you this celebrity's cottage, that celebrity's cottage, that's so much fun. We never think to ask. Now, I think we think, are there life jackets on board? Do I trust the person driving? Are they sober? Those are big things. But we never think about, well, does this guy have liability insurance? What happens if we get hit by somebody else who's not doing all those right things? We ask those questions a lot when we get in cars with other people. We don't tend to with boats, do we?
1: Well, you don't even have to ask the question when you get into a car, because we require in Ontario cars to be insured, to have liability insurance. When it comes to boats, we require the driver of the boat to have this, pleasure craft operator card. We require them to demonstrate some competency, you know, through this test, although we can argue whether it's effective or not. You know, we regulate the safety equipment on the boat, how many life jackets they need, you know, a bailing bucket, a line, a whistle, you know, flares, all of those things. But we don't require the owner of the boat to have any liability insurance. It's a huge hole in our insurance regime in this country. And this is federally regulated. This is not regulated by the province. You know, people are surprised to hear that the Canada Shipping Act and the Marine Liability Act, all federal legislation, basically applies to every single navigable body of water in this country. You know, every lake, every river, no matter how big or how small, if it's, you know, navigable water, it's covered by this federal legislation. And people don't have to have insurance on their pleasure craft.
0: Would you like to see, Adam, an opposition MP? Would you like to see the federal government kind of somebody raise their hand and go, this is kind of a gap in coverage, and it would just put a lot more people at peace of mind if we did something different?
1: Absolutely. And there is mandatory liability coverage under certain situations. So if you carry passengers as part of a commercial boat, then you do need to have liability insurance. If you're over, you know, some at 300 gross tonnage, so very large ships, you must have liability insurance. Why we create a hole for pleasure craft, and if anyone spent any time on the water, I mean, these boats are going highway speeds. A Sea-Doo, a tiny little Sea-Doo can go highway speeds. Why we don't require liability insurance for everybody on the water is beyond me.
0: Are the penalties stiff enough, similar to how I think you and I would have grown up in a culture where, let's face it, our parents and certainly our grandparents, driving under the influence was not as taboo. There was not as much of a stigma. The penalties weren't as stiff. Where are we with drinking and operating motor craft on the water? Do we need stiffer penalties, more education? What do we need?
1: You ask any of my clients who have been involved in an accident like this, and they would all agree that we need way stiffer penalties. Yeah. I've been involved in several cases involving fatalities, and when you see the charges that are brought and the penalties that are imposed, it's almost a joke. We seem as a society to have created a real stigma against drinking and driving. And
0: yes,
1: that's been a huge benefit to society. We don't have that same stigma against drinking and boating. And, you know, when you talked about jumping in that boat with your friends up north at the cottage, how many times has the driver of that boat been having a couple of beers on the dock that afternoon? And people don't think much about it. They don't compare it to operating a car.
0: I appreciate you telling your story. I really appreciate you being so frank about this tragedy that you were part of so sadly. And I think it's going to help people. And I think it's a wake-up call. And let's keep having conversations about this kind of stuff, Adam. I appreciate it.
1: Greg, thanks for having me. Yeah. Again, if people, please be vigilant. And if you see something that looks wrong, say something.
0: You got it. Adam Wagman, partner at Howie Sack and Henry LLP. We've got our 7 o'clock news, including an update on this officer injured overnight. It's now in a Toronto hospital.
2: This is Global News. It's 17 degrees at 7 o'clock. I'm Scott Monick. A Toronto police officer was rushed to hospital early this morning following an incident in the Bloor and Parliament Streets area. There's been an update on the 5 players from Canada's 2018 World Junior Hockey team who were acquitted of sexual assault. And a third batch of whales have left Marineland for the U.S. But first, let's get you moving and check 640 Toronto Big Trouble Traffic.
21: A new big trouble spot out of Brampton. A crash on the southbound 410 past Williams Parkway has the right lane blocked. Right now, very heavy from Sandalwood Parkway, so instead go south on Kennedy or Dixie. Earlier problems have cleared away from the Niagara-bound QEW at Fairview, but that crash has left behind some big delays over the Skyway Bridge, so try the eastbound 403 instead. Canadian Tire's back-to-class big red sale is on. 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Those are the big trouble traffic spots right now. I'm Miles Marcus, 640 Toronto.
2: A police officer has been sent to hospital following an early morning incident in Toronto's St. Jamestown neighborhood. Officers have not yet provided details about the circumstances of the investigation, but Bloor Street is closed in both directions between Sherbourne and Parliament Streets. Stay with 640 News for updates on this developing story throughout the morning. New data is highlighting how dangerous e-scooters and e-bikes are for children in Canada. The Canadian Pediatric Surveillance Program says 10 kids died from using these electronic devices last year. Six of them were in Ontario. As a pediatric emergency physician at Toronto's Hospital for Sick Children, Dr. Daniel Rosenfield says he rarely works a shift without seeing an e-scooter injury.
3: They're inherently unstable. They go very quickly, and people have almost no protection in them or around them. So unfortunately, that number didn't surprise me. And, I suspect we missed a few cases as well.
2: According to the latest numbers, 12 more patients were admitted to intensive care units and 26 were treated in the hospital for more than 2 days. Hockey Canada has announced four of the five players acquitted in a high-profile sexual assault case will remain suspended. The five players were acquitted just over a year ago on sexual assault charges stemming from an encounter with a woman known as EM at a Hockey Canada gala in London. As Global's Megan King reports, that decision comes after an independent appeal process.
4: An independent appeal board has confirmed that five players from Canada's 2018 World Junior team breached the Hockey Canada Code of Conduct. However, one of those players, Alex Fermentin, will be eligible for reinstatement immediately and allowed to participate in Hockey Canada sanctioned programs. That includes events like the Olympics and the World Championship. They were cleared to play in the NHL last year after their league suspensions were lifted following the acquittal. That still stands. Hockey Canada says in a release that it accepts the recommended continued suspensions and reinstatement dates made by a three-judge appeal board. Cal Foote will remain suspended until November 10th of this year, Carter Hart until the same date in 2027, and Dylan Dubé until November 10th, 2028. Michael McLeod will face the longest suspension that will last until November 10th, 2030.
2: Police say they have dismantled an illegal growing operation in Brampton, seizing more than $1.5 million worth of cannabis. OPP say the operation was discovered back on August 4th when Toronto police executed a search warrant as part of a separate investigation at a commercial unit on Rutherford Road South. Investigators seized nearly 4,000 cannabis plants in various stages of growth, more than 23 kilograms of processed cannabis. Two men, ages 38 and 43, now face drug-related charges. And another six whales are being moved out of Marineland in Niagara Falls and are destined for U.S. aquariums, Don Mitchell reports.
22: Marineland has begun moving a third batch of whales to aquariums outside of Canada. A team of specialized workers at the shuttered tourist attraction is guiding six beluga whales into a custom sling one by one before hoisting them into tanks. A police-escorted convoy is then set to slowly drive the whales, two males and four females, to Toronto's Pearson Airport, where they will be loaded onto a plane and flown to Shedd Aquarium in Chicago and Georgia Aquarium in Atlanta. Don Mitchell, The Canadian Press.
2: A look at the forecast from the Global News Weather Center. Not a bad summer afternoon. We're expecting sunny skies with a high of 27 degrees. Clear tonight with the low dipping down to 16. And a mix of sun and cloud on Friday. 26 is the high. It's 17 degrees in downtown Toronto. 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I'm Scott Monick. 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
0: So yes, our 7 o'clock hour. Thanks for being up with us at this hour. We're starting to get later sunrises and earlier sunsets. You don't have to like it. I don't like it. I have to tell you things, but I don't like sometimes, and that's one of them. Because the nights are getting shaved down minute by minute, day by day, getting closer to fall. But a lot of summer left. Today's a very summer-esque day. And you got afternoon baseball as well around 3 o'clock today. Are they red hot? I guess the red hot Toronto Blue Jays are looking for a 4-game sweep against a team that just in the last like 6 weeks went 27 wins, 3 losses. Seven teams have done that since 1907, and they're the first team that started under the 500 mark, losing more games than they've won to start that run. So the Boston Red Sox have been the hottest team in baseball. They've started to sputter a little bit, like the engine's not turning over quite like it was. The Jays get them Monday night, beat them. They beat them last night. They beat them Tuesday night, and they can beat them again today. They've moved closer to a wild card position, but still FanGraphs, again, for baseball nerds everywhere, list them as having a 15% chance of just making the playoffs. There really is only the one spot up for grabs, and right now there's six teams either in that spot, Texas is, or within two games of it. So it is a circus. It is a crowded house of six teams looking for one spot, but the Jays are one of them. They're really not in much worse shape than anybody else. So when you split, like, right, there's a 1 in 6 chance of something happening, you're at about 17%. The odds say they're at about 15% to get that spot. 3:07 first pitch, by the way, at Rogers Center later on today. We are following a story involving this Toronto cop that was shot. We now can confirm he was shot around Bloor Street and Sherbourne Street. So they've closed Bloor between Sherbourne and Parliament. A robbery call in relation to a stolen e-bike. Officers find the suspect. One officer gets shot by the suspect. That officer is in hospital, serious but non-life-threatening injuries, but it shows you the risk. You see these patrol cars driving around 2:30, 3 in the morning. The problem is, well, it's among another problem. Our tremendous hopes and thoughts are with this officer for a speedy recovery. Those of us who plan to go through life never having been shot and be in hospital with a gunshot wound couldn't possibly understand what this is like. And certainly for the family as well and the stress of it, hearing that a loved one's been shot. They've arrested the suspect. Firearm's been recovered. Obviously an ongoing investigation, but no charges as of yet. Letting you know that we'll give away Nate Bargatze tickets for his world tour. He's there Sunday night at Scotiabank Arena. We will play a stand-up clip from the great Nate Bargatze, Nate the Great, before 7:20. 7:10 right now. So keep your fingers close to your phone. When you hear the clip, you got to be the third caller to 416-870-6400. 416-870-6400. You could hear it in a minute. You could hear it in the middle of one of my sentences. It would substitute for an or an ah. I'm trying to minimize that. There you go. That was more a nervous habit more than actually, I don't know what I'm about to say next, but you get the point. So Nate Bargatze tickets are yours. We'll give away, by the way, another pair tomorrow as well. We just played you, or we actually chatted with Adam Wagman, who's a lawyer, personal injury lawyer. He talked about a 40-year-old boating accident. And this wasn't about somebody just not being able to swim. He's teaching water skiing. Amazing summer job when you're a teenager. I will tell you, I went to camp, taught tennis, taught radio broadcasting. There's got to be cooler things to do than teach radio broadcasting, but that's the fate that I had. And yet you knew that the kids who were teaching water skiing, who ran waterfront, they were the coolest ones. The girls, the guys, all of it. But a little more stress than if you can't cue a record up properly or you don't know how to hit the post playing a song, and then you can, you know, snap at somebody for that. I never did that. But you could picture it. There were frustrating moments. But that's not life and death. And he told this story about a boy that had been run over by a boat, and they lost the kid on the way to hospital. He didn't make it. And so you can imagine the tragedy of that. We almost had a death at our camp. A girl's appendix burst. Great girl. We were friends. She was a year younger than me. Everybody knew her. Everybody liked her. Super popular. And her appendix burst, and they landed one of those orange helicopters on the middle, basically in the middle of the camp where we would have our camp, our flagpole and our nightly meetings and nightly rallies, whatever we were doing, big announcements, skits, all that. And they land the helicopter and take her, I would assume to Toronto, maybe to Barry, to hospital. But she needed like big time emergency surgery. We all didn't know until maybe late the next day, 24, 25 hours later. Did she live? Is she okay? Like, I can't even tell you what that was like watching that helicopter take off. And then the relief, because nobody had cell phones then. And you're at camp. You didn't know what was going to happen. Rather remarkable story. So I urge you, if you didn't hear that interview with Adam Wagman, it also has to do with being careful on the water, the lack of concern about drunk boating, no boating insurance, and things that the federal government needs to do a little bit more of regarding the laws. I saw this story, though, from Seattle This is an amazing, amazing story that kind of goes in the other direction. A college water polo player, an NCAA athlete, she saved three girls from drowning. Not one and not two, but three a couple weekends ago in a lake in Seattle. Here's that story from Fox 13 Seattle.
5: I could see their faces from where I was sitting, and they needed help.
6: Lily ran into the water and started pulling each girl out one by one. When she went back for the last child, Lily says she was unconscious and tangled in a small buoy.
5: It was wrapped up all around her. You could tell that she was desperately trying to grab it to save her own life. She wasn't responding to me at this point. I knew I needed to get her out of the water as soon as possible.
6: Lily did just that, bringing all three girls to shore safely before paramedics arrived.
8: I personally have not been through anything like this.
6: Seafair President Emily Cantrell quickly learned of last Friday's rescue and went to find the hero.
5: Immediately she asked, "Are you okay? And can I give you a hug?"
6: That hug turned into Seafair royalty.
8: We knighted her as Lady Guardian of Lake Washington, and she immediately had admirals coming up to her and some of our distinguished military there. It was incredible having her at the right place at the right time. What she did was extraordinary.
6: But to Lily, a college water polo player, swim lesson coach, and trained lifeguard, her instinct to help came naturally.
0: It's just incredible. She's sitting there, college student, doesn't know the people. She's going out on the beach, puts a chair down, has a book. You can imagine how distracted you get. You don't have to look for anybody in the water. This is a different story than when your 8-year-old is it with some heavy waves. We would go out. We take a week in Ipperwash every year. And we've done that since our kids were 6 and 4. We've done it 14 years, 13 years. And waves are really heavy on some days, and you go out and you watch them, and the kids love playing in the waves, but everybody's got that stress until they're having fun. You don't want to limit them having fun. We're not helicopter parents. Neither are my sisters and their husbands, but there's some stress. So you're watching out for specific people. This girl, Lily, isn't doing that and doesn't have to, but she sees the water. Three girls way out past the buoy line. They're bobbing, they're screaming, they're going under. And she's a lifeguard, and she knows exactly what she has to do. She goes in. And how do you save all three? How do you get one girl to shallow water, then the next? And the third girl was already under when she got to her. An incredible, incredible story. Paramedics meet them on the beach. Everybody's okay. There's no award, no honor of merit or anything you could give it that's high enough for this college student doing this. She's a water polo player and knows how to do this. I don't know that I could. Sebastian wanted to weigh in on this conversation. Sebastian, thanks for the phone call. Go ahead.
9: Good morning, Greg. Great topic, man. Awesome.
0: Thank you.
9: I'm a big fan of yours, so that's why I'm calling in. I saved my dad and his friend's life in Georgian Bay, north of Parry Sound. When I was 15 years old, I barely knew how to swim, but I'm going to tell you this. When you see your family member, yeah, you forget about everything, right? I dove off the boat, grabbed him, took his shoes off. They were hammered. Both of them were hammered. They capsized the boat with a wave, and if we wouldn't have showed up coming home from camping because it was pouring rain, my dad would have probably died right there, right?
0: How far was he out? How far did you have to go to get to him?
9: Well, basically, north of Parry Sound, little town called French River, so we camped just south of that. I would say, basically, from your office to Lake Ontario, there wasn't very far from shore, but the waves were sky high, man.
0: Yeah.
9: Like we say, like to this day, me and my dad talk about it. You know, Dad, I wasn't his guardian angel. I didn't even know what to do, but I had to jump in because I seen my dad waving his hand, right? So, and they were clinging on to the boat.
0: And
9: to this day, the guy that he was with, you know what I mean? Like, you know, his son's a police officer in Parry Sound. We always talk about it. But at the end of the day, you got to learn when they're young, man, 5, 6 years old, how to swim because it's so dangerous, right? Oh. And you can be a hero one day.
0: I'm so glad you did. I mean, what do you even say? You're like, of course I was going to do it, but you don't know if you're going to be successful. Everyone's going to try. And that's the thing we see all summer, Sebastian, is these stories of people who tried and couldn't save somebody. So you did it. And that woman did it with three girls that she didn't even know. Like, again, thank you for sharing your story. But obviously your dad owes you. It's usually the other way around. He owes you his life.
7: He said, "You can have my car when I die."
0: Yeah, but that was a hunk of junk. thanks for the phone call. I appreciate it. All right, on the way, Nate Bargatze. You hear a stand up clip from Nate Bargatze. You just got to be the third caller to call us. Speaking of things you hear and things you see, there's some Ontario government ads. You know how the little girl says, "And now I don't have to worry at all when I play at the park." Well, thanks to a provincial judge, let me tell you why you do. That's next on Toronto Today. 7:18. Let's check your drive. 18 degrees right now. We'll get to 27. Sunny skies. No worry about rain, thunderstorms, any of that today, tomorrow, or even Saturday. Sunday looks a little less than. We'll give you those details coming up later this hour as well. But let's check those roads for you. 640 Toronto, big trouble traffic.
21: One earlier big trouble spot has cleared away. That was a crash on the southbound 410 past Williams Parkway, but still you find a slow drive through Brampton with a delay starting from Sandwood Parkway, so you'll instead want to go south on Kennedy or Dixie toward Queen Street. 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
0: Carol was excited to start her next chapter by moving in with her fiance, but her home was on a busy street, needed some renovations. 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
0: 722, trying to keep you updated on a rough story to start the morning, that's for sure. And that's a Toronto cop shot attempting to get basically his arrest made of somebody that ended up stealing a cycle. And this is a big, big problem, obviously, to have Toronto police just shot, not in broad daylight, but at 3:20 in the morning. Police got to a robbery call in relation to a stolen e-bike. Officers found the suspect. One officer that found the suspect was shot by the suspect. So the officer's in hospital with serious but non-life-threatening injury. That suspect arrested, a firearm recovered, and we've got an ongoing investigation now. So we'll keep you posted. I'm told the officer is going to make it. There's people I'm talking to who are at the hospital right now. So hopefully all will be well, but clearly a pretty disturbing moment, and we'll wait and find out what exact charges are. You have probably heard, seen ads, and they're in the newspapers too. I didn't realize that. I still read the newspapers, obviously, but there's big, sometimes full-page ads paid for by the provincial government. And the slogan is very much Protect Ontario. And there's one television ad that grabs people. I think it does. It grabs me anyway, where you see the same guy, and the guy turns out to be a cop, but he's walking in the neighborhood, and it's broad daylight, and he looks happy, and then he's got a coffee, and he's headed to the car, and then you see him in what looks like a police department. So he's a cop, and you also hear, and you can hear it on the radio, and you can hear it on TV, you hear a little girl say, "And now I don't have to worry anymore when I play at the park." And rightly so, and I think that's a reference to safe injection sites near parks. I think that is. But, and maybe the clearing out of some encampments.

the brag seems to be, we shut down safe injection sites near parks and schools, playgrounds and schools. That seems to be the concept. Okay, fine. But you're not making the parks any safer when you haven't. I'm not laying this at the doorstep of the Ford government. I'm not calling this false advertising. But when I see a story like this in London, I go, well, yeah, that little girl, however they're intending her to be, 9, 11, like, I don't think she's 5, and I don't think she's, like, 17. So it's a little girl going, no, I don't, so it's safe when I'm playing at the park. Okay, unless you run into this guy, 19-year-old Connor Bennett. London police had to take the now usual step. This was unusual a couple years ago. Oh, well, wait a minute. This was really unusual 8 or 9 years ago. Now it's every day. Edmonton just did it for a guy that the police said, this guy's released on conditions. It's not even somebody who's served his sentence, done his time, rehabilitated. He gets to come out. I mean, your sentence is your sentence. But this public safety warning comes from London police about a London man recently released from custody. Here's what happened. On July 28th, officers investigated reports of threats to sexually assault and kill a teenage girl. Now, were they in a relationship? Is this somebody he just met? Is this somebody he doesn't even know? Immaterial, irrelevant. Doesn't matter. You do that, you should go to jail. And you should await trial. I don't know what you think should get bail. Stealing a pack of gum or a mouthwash bottle from Shoppers Drug Mart. First time you ever did it, I think that's bail. I even think it's, you know, taking a bike from somewhere, bail. If you threaten to sexually assault and kill a teenage girl and you're 19 and, oh, I'm not done yet, threaten to cause death or bodily harm as well as possessing child sexual abuse materials. I don't know where we're going there. I'm going no bail. I'm just like a moderate human being like me. I believe in second chances for some, not for others. Let's keep you incarcerated until we can determine if you did these things. And if you did these things, then let's hope it's a nice, stiff, long sentence. He threatened to kill a teenage girl, threatened to sexually assault her, possessing child sexual abuse materials. His bail hearing was Tuesday, and London police say he was released. He resides in Thorold, Ontario, which is a lot closer to St. Catharines, but somehow was in London. Oh, but there's conditions. Oh, thank goodness. He isn't allowed any electronic devices. Well, I'm sure that's easily enforceable. What? It's not? Or anything capable of accessing Wi-Fi. He can't communicate with anyone under the age of 18. He's 19. And he can't possess any weapons. They're notifying the community because of concerns for public safety. And they're asking anyone who believes Bennett is breaching his release conditions to call 911. Here's the problem. And I'm not blaming the police. The police are innocent bystanders here. And they're taking the extraordinary approach of going, we're warning you that even though we found a potential criminal, investigated that potential criminal, arrested that potential criminal, charged that potential criminal, a provincial judge let him out. This is a provincial issue. We can bang on about mandatory minimums and how the federal liberals have not taken bail seriously, have not taken sentencing seriously, and certainly don't take parole seriously. Okay? We can do all those things. This is a provincial matter. So can I just, my ask of the provincial government, the Ford government, because Doug Ford gets out there a few times a year and rails on about activist judges. Don't tell me that little girl's safe at the park. She isn't safe at any park in London within like a long shot of Connor Bennett. I'm sorry. She's not. She's not. This guy should not be out. If you threaten to sexually assault and kill a teenage girl, whether and someone's like, oh, well, maybe they're in a relationship together. That makes it worse. Maybe. And the possessing of child sexual abuse materials, and we're just cool with this person getting out. This is a provincial matter. Don't pin this on Sean Fraser, the justice minister. Don't even pin this on Mark Carney. If the province wants to stop this, say so over and over. I am. Say it over and over again. That girl's not safe playing at the park, by the way. And by the way, any city that has open drug use constantly, consistently, growing numbers of open drug use in parks, and I see it, you see it here in Toronto, okay, there's no tents anymore, great.
but it's nice weather and people will stay outside. They're going to have to go inside

0: You stay outside, it's minus 20, you die. But they're out there right now. You see them. I pass them all the time at 3:30, 4 in the morning. People sleeping on sidewalks, people sleeping on park benches. Don't tell me what's safe and what's not if you're not going to push a little harder. You can't lay everything at the foot of the federal government, much as you'd like to. Can't do it. 7:30 on the way back, City Hall Confidential. We'll have Brad Bradford on. He's running for mayor. Mike Cole is on. He's not running for mayor. Let's convince him to do so. It's not too late. Anyway, obviously a terrible morning with a police officer shot and in hospital right now. We'll get to that story and much, much more as the morning continues. Let's get to the newsroom right now. And here's Scott Monick with what's coming up for 8 o'clock.
1: This is Global News. It's 17 degrees in downtown Toronto. I'm Scott Monick. A Toronto police officer was shot early this morning while responding to a robbery involving a stolen e-bike. Police responded to the area of Bloor and Sherbourne Streets just before 3:30 this morning. An officer was shot after locating a suspect. The officer's injuries are described as serious but non-life-threatening. A suspect is in custody. The investigation is ongoing. New data highlights how dangerous e-scooters and e-bikes can be for children in Canada. The Canadian Pediatric Surveillance Program says 10 kids died from using these electronic devices last year, 6 of them in Ontario. A report says 12 more patients were admitted to intensive care units and 26 were treated in the hospital for more than 2 days. And Marineland is moving a third batch of whales to aquariums in the U.S. The whales were loaded onto a plane at Pearson Airport before being flown to an aquarium in Chicago and an aquarium in Atlanta. Marineland closed its doors to the public in 2024 with the park and its sprawling property up for sale. Before the park began shipping its whales to the U.S. last month, the park had 30 belugas and 4 dolphins. We'll have these stories and more coming up on the news at 8 o'clock.
0: So yesterday, on more lithium battery fires involving e-bikes, e-scooters, more of them in apartment buildings, more people in hospital because of these fires, more comments from the Toronto Fire Chief. I think we need more than just the fire chief to be saying things about this. I'll ask our counselors next how loud we should be and what do we need to do. This is consistently happening now where it was a rarity a few years ago. That's next on City Hall Confidential on Toronto
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0: 7:34. Let's get a look at your drive this morning. Before we do that, let's tell you what a great day it's going to be. 27 is the expected high. Sunny skies all day, including for that Blue Jays Red Sox game at 3 o'clock. That's got more importance than it did a few days ago and will feel like 32. It's currently 18. Let's check that drive with 640 Toronto. Big trouble traffic.
9: A new big trouble spot on the city streets. 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I'm Miles Marcus, 640 Toronto. In the
10: city. Welcome to City Confidential. Two city councillors, one big conversation. Right here on Toronto Today with Greg Brady on 640 Toronto.
0: A lot of important stuff to get to with our two guests, and we thank them for their time. Brad Bradford is councillor for Ward 19, Beaches East York, but you may have heard about this. He's also running to be Toronto's next mayor. Good morning, Councillor Bradford.
11: Good morning. How are you, Greg?
0: Really good, thank you. And we've got Councillor Mike Cole from Ward 8, Eglinton Lawrence, longtime MPP for the Liberal Party. Of course, how many, this is your time, isn't it? Run for mayor. Brad, Olivia, Brad, the other guy. Mike, come on. We got time. We got a week and a half to get your paperwork in. Let's do this.
12: I think it's the most difficult job in the world is being mayor of Toronto.
0: I think you might be right. Yes.
12: Yeah. And so I'll let Brad.
0: Brad's lost all his hair just thinking about it.
12: Superman, super, you know, to run for mayor of Toronto. But anyways, best of luck to anybody who wants to do it.
0: All right, I'll take that as a maybe. Listen, it's nice having you both on. One thing I saw yesterday, I know clearly there must be constituents in both your wards and across the whole city concerned about this. More lithium battery fires, another one. I think we've had 7 in the last 2.5 weeks that have at least been in the news that we know about that have been reported. Let me give you somebody you know very well who does a great job of thinking what he does. Jim Jessup's the Toronto Fire Chief. That's not an easy job either. Here's what he said yesterday about this.
13: This is the greatest evolving fire safety risk in Toronto, and that is why City Council has called on both the federal and the provincial government to work collaboratively with the City of Toronto to explore what regulatory changes do we need sooner rather than later to reduce both the probability and the consequence of these fires.
0: I didn't think we'd get here, Michael. I didn't think it was going to be quite the story. And we have constant conversations about the micromobility scooters and the bikes and what's safe and where they should be and where they shouldn't be. But out of nowhere, I hear Chief Jessup every week having to talk about this. And I wonder if it's getting heard by the right people.
12: Well, you know, credit to Chief Jessup. I mean, he's been on this crusade because he sees this every day where there's a lithium battery fire endangering people in buildings, in homes. This is really something that deserves immediate attention. This can't continue. I mean, lives are going to be lost, and not to mention the time that our firefighters have to spend dealing with this obvious technological disaster. So we need some action here, and we can't do it at the city level, so we need some kind of investigation and new parameters with these lithium batteries. Wake up, feds. Wake up, province. We need your help on this.
0: Yeah, I think the finger pointing and the jumping up and down is merited now by this point. There's these massive amounts of energy in compact packs. Brad, you noticed earlier at a news conference talking about the Bloor bike lanes in Etobicoke, but you note you ride a lot, and you would clearly ride with people who have e-bikes as well, and you know them, and most of them would be responsible, and most of them would be the manufacturer's batteries. But we're finding these fires in garages and apartment buildings of these knockoff brands and these souped up batteries. And I don't blame people for now being nervous when they see a couple e-bikes come into their apartment building or their condo building now. I don't blame them.
14: Yeah, or on our transit system or on GO Transit. And we've seen that these things will self-implode, and they have. And it could be potentially catastrophic. We've seen numerous apartment fires here in the city where the cause was these imploding batteries. And when they go fast. It's a chemical burn. So it goes up. It's a very furious and fast moving fire, and it can be catastrophic. And, you know, with this has been on the radar. I had moved a motion at city council back in May related to the e-bikes because it's not a fringe issue anymore. It is a serious public safety concern. You're hearing that from the fire chief. You hear that from police. And the plan I brought forward was really targeting what you've described here, Greg. It's the mini motorcycles, other out of class motorcycle style e-bikes. And Councillor Cole is correct. This is not all within the jurisdiction of the City of Toronto, and we need assistance from the province on this. So the motion was calling on the province to help us to bring forward a regime for licensing and insurance for these vehicles. They're often commercial vehicles, giving the police the ability to seize and impound the illegally modified e-bikes, which are the ones that are going to have those batteries that we're talking about in question, the wiring that is not safe and not up to code, and doing more enforcement within our own ranks, pushing police to make sure that we have the resources out, that we are seizing these things and we're doing the enforcement on the streets where these things are being operated outside the rules of the road. So it relates to the fire piece. It relates to what the chief of fire is saying. And this is an issue that we can't be passive on anymore. And ultimately, I would say leadership at City Hall, you know, we can't control everything. But as the mayor of Toronto, you've got the largest bully pulpit of any municipal government in the country. And you ought to be out there putting the boots to the other governments to say this is something that needs your attention.
0: That's part of the job. I always think people should talk about things that are outside maybe their jurisdiction. And I find we're in an era, Brad, where I want federal MPs pushed by municipal politicians. I want provincial MPs, even in opposition, to be pushed by federal MP. Like, your voters are your voters. Your taxpayers are your taxpayers. And I bring this up to note, the ask to me, Brad, and I'll get to Councillor Cole on this, should be to go to the province and go, let's at least explore licensing and forcing insurance to ride an e-bike in Ontario. We have no idea. You don't need any kind of driver's license whatsoever. You get in an e-bike accident, the cop isn't going to ask you for your license, but they sure are going to ask the driver. It's sure going to affect somebody else's insurance rates. So either register the vehicle, probably actually all of the above. Make them have a driver's license, make them be insured, make them have vehicle registration. This is not a pedal bike from 1986. So we've got to make some changes here, Brad.
14: No, that's exactly right. And that was the motion that I had brought forward to council in May. And those are the conversations, if I'm successful on October 26th and have the fortune to serve as the next mayor of Toronto, that is a conversation that I am going to be having with the province, because we do need a licensing regime. And, you know, I have never been in favor of licensing push pedal bicycles. You know, there's probably 5 million of them in the city of Toronto. The bureaucratic burden to try and stand that up would be tremendous. But let's be clear about what we're talking about. These e-bikes are, you know, some cases several hundred pounds. They've got a 500 to 800 watt motor. Many of them are illegally modified. And just because you weld some pedals onto a mini motorcycle frame doesn't make it a bicycle. So we're dealing with a new class of vehicle, and they should be licensed and insured as such.
0: How do you feel about that, Councillor Cole, to at least move that forward and at least have that conversation? What are the costs? What are the benefits? Can the province do something like this, given they'd be all over a driver of a car that was souping up his car the wrong way or that didn't have insurance or a license?
12: Well, you know, it's just maddening to see the Wild West of these e-bikes, motorized, you know, two-wheeled vehicles that are not only causing dangerous fires, it's also causing mayhem on our sidewalks and roads. Mm-hmm. These people are just deploying so much police time and, just causing. I mean, there's just a report, too, from this pediatricians across Canada saying the number of emergency room visits from children being hurt on these scooters, e-bikes, etc. I mean, this is not just a local traffic issue. This is a public safety issue that we need to basically say enough is enough.
0: Yeah. Let me get to the ferry funding. And this is a vote a couple weeks ago that you were both not. You didn't vote yes. You didn't vote no. There were some absences. It's a long council session. I will explain that. So there were several people not in the room for this vote. But there's being some questions asked about it. I think they're legitimate questions. And I don't think anything illegal has been done here, but I would make the case it looks a little funky. Kara Stern wrote an op-ed in the Toronto Star about it, and the headline is simply this: thanks, Mayor Chow, for the free ferry rides, but they shouldn't be paid for this way. And I'll explain some of that, but she was also on our show, so I'll let her explain what she said yesterday about this.
15: This isn't something that's supposed to benefit the city. That's how they're saying it is. Everyone gets to enjoy it, and frankly, people who aren't even from the city get to enjoy it, too. If it's a citywide benefit, like, I don't know why it shouldn't be paid for by citywide revenues. That's just, like, that's so obvious to me. If we decide that this is worth spending the money on, sure, go ahead. Use the tax dollars, use money from the general revenue of the city, but don't make, like, it's one specific project of homebuyers who are paying for it. Like, that doesn't make sense.
0: Yeah, Kara put this all together. Really good investigative reporting. And just to reset before I get to you, Brad, Mayor Chow, Councillor Malik, this condo building is in her ward. And they thought, okay, let's celebrate the federal government deciding not to expand Billy Bishop Airport. And let's provide free ferry tickets for seniors and kids through the month of August. And on surface, nobody wants to shout up and down and go, no, I don't want that. But they moved some of the money around, took $1.4 million from this capital expense involving this what's called the Pinnacle One Yonge project, a building, put it back to the Jack Layton Ferry Terminal, which needs repairs, reparations, all that stuff, understandably so. So as she writes, Brad, on paper, the accounting looks clean. In reality, it took money that was allocated for local amenities for a neighborhood absorbing massive density and used it to throw a citywide celebration. Now that we know this, how do you react to this move from the mayor and council?
14: Well, I can tell you at the time, I was pretty skeptical. And this is something that sometimes happens at council. The mayor will walk a motion onto the floor of council. There's not a lot of heads up. There's no report attached to it. And we're all trying to grapple and deal with something that has had very little scrutiny, and then they push it through for a vote. But I can tell you, even at the time in my commentary, I was pretty skeptical about this. Let's take the politics and the election, which is clearly political, and let's put that to the side for a second. Section 37 is part of the Planning Act, and that allows the city to negotiate additional dollars for additional height and density on a project to supposedly support the additional density and the growth. So, more money for park benches, for wider sidewalks, for planting, enhanced urban design, maybe contributions to a community center, stuff like that. But it's capital projects. It's dollars that's negotiated to support hard infrastructure that is going to help the community grapple with the additional density. So using Section 37 dollars negotiated for additional density for a one-time spend to effectively buy votes, to effectively provide free ferry rides for 30 days in the month of August immediately prior to an election, that is a pretty irresponsible use of Section 37 dollars, which of course are supposed to be for those capital infrastructure projects.
0: Okay, Michael.
14: So I don't like it.
0: Yeah.
14: And I've never seen anything like it before at council. And again, classic with Mayor Chow kind of just walking this onto the floor and ramming it through.
0: Michael, Kara Stern did the work here. She's pretty straightforward, up the middle reporter, and she calls it an accounting shell game. Is it that?
12: Yeah, it is a shell game. The only thing is, it's also inside baseball stuff.
0: Mm-hmm.
12: Section 37, the Planning Act. I mean, the bottom line is the people are getting a break. The children and seniors were getting a break on ferry rides. And it shouldn't have been done this way. But how can you, these days when people are scraping dollars together to buy food, when something like this comes up that gives people a break, how can you yell and scream about this? And great for her to do this research, But God forbid you should do research on the Ontario line now costing.
0: Of course. No. Yeah. But I'd make the case certainly two wrongs don't make a right. And you are talking about a ton more money, ton more delay, all that stuff. We could go for 80 minutes on Metrolinx and the money they shouldn't be spending and how they should be more efficient with it. You got it. 1,000,000%. Of course.
14: Yeah. Yeah. So I think Mike's right. This is pretty niche here, but more concerningly, this is emblematic of a pattern from this administration, walking things onto the floor, not doing the due diligence, not facing the scrutiny, not giving our council colleagues the time to sort of review this stuff thoughtfully. And we have now set a new precedent of using these sort of capital dollars to pay for operating costs. And again, you would never use this to subsidize TTC fares. You would do that, as Kara points out, across the entire tax base. And we do that because the TTC fares are subsidized significantly. But this was a decision and walked onto the floor on the eve of an election to try and, likely buy some votes and provide some relief, but buy some votes from a constituency that's probably pretty important to Mayor Chow's coalition.
0: Yeah, it can do two things at the same time. I'm going to leave it there. Thanks to you both very much. Enjoy your day and appreciate the time on the air this morning. Thanks to both of you.
14: Thanks, guys.
12: Okay, thanks, Greg. Take care, Brad.
0: Councillor Mike Cole, Councillor Brad Bradford joining us on Toronto Today. Well, we're staying with politics. We'll shift it, obviously, to some other stuff in the 8 o'clock hour. But a local MP came out yesterday, a Liberal MP in the Carney government, and said, I'm backing a horse in the Toronto mayor's race, and it is the previous guest we had on, Brad Bradford. Some people are getting involved. Some people are laying low for right now. But I appreciate the fact somebody puts it on the line and says, I believe in this person at another level of government. He is Etobicoke MP Yvonne Baker, and he joins us now on Toronto Today. Thank you very much for the time for you as well.
16: Thanks for having me.
0: Yeah, of course. This is something where, again, sometimes you're damned if you do, damned if you don't. I'm sure you're like, way to go, way to be out there. At least you have an opinion on this. And you also get people going, oh, that's not the horse I'm backing. Do politicians often have to weigh those things, Yvonne, when you're deciding whether to endorse somebody at the provincial or municipal level?
16: Yeah, absolutely. I mean, I think in everything that I do and all of the positions that I take, I consider the views of my constituents. But what I've heard overwhelmingly from my constituents over the last number of years is that we need change at City Hall. I'm hearing from folks in Etobicoke Center about property taxes going up and city services continuing to decline, right? And that's inexcusable, especially while people in Toronto are struggling with the cost of living. People should feel safe in our city, and too often that's not the case. And that's what I'm hearing from folks. I'm hearing about home invasions and car thefts and what they experience on transit, and they feel that the city needs to do more to stop crime. And I hear about congestion, right? Like, it's harder and harder to get around the city. And what I hear from folks, and I agree with them, is the City Hall's not taking the steps to reduce that congestion. And in many cases, they're taking steps that have made it worse. So these are some of the issues that are on the minds of my constituents that I've been hearing about. To me, Brad Bradford is someone who understands the local perspective. He understands that not all parts of the city, not all the boroughs are the same and have the same needs. And he's someone who's listening to folks and has a plan to address these issues. And that's why I'm supporting him.
0: What's useful for you is you've got the experience and the acumen at all these levels of government. For people who don't know, you were a Liberal MPP with the Wynn government until 18, got right back on, dusted yourself off, which is great, got right back on the horse and became a federal MP in 2019. So I appreciate politicians that actually color outside the lines. I think we got too many, no matter the party, that are like, not my problem, it's not my jurisdiction, that's a provincial issue, that's a municipal issue. I like when people, and I don't mind municipal politicians, you probably hear from some city councils as well, who weigh in on federal politics. I'm sure you do.
16: Oh, absolutely. We hear it all the time, right? We'll hear things from, the mayor saying the feds need to do more of this, or the province needs to do more of that. Or we'll hear Doug Ford say, oh, the feds need to step up on this or work on this. But at the end of the day, like, I serve the people of my community who elected me, which is the people of Etobicoke Center. And their priorities are my priorities. So in the case of the people of Etobicoke Center, those issues I mentioned, property taxes and services, crime, congestion, these are some of their priorities. And that's why I think it's important that as a representative, but also as a leader in the community, that I do what I can to make sure we address those issues. And a key step in that is electing a mayor who's committed to solving those problems.
0: So you saw a lot change. You're, like I said, you're a Kathleen Wynne MPP in 2014. John Tory gets elected in 2014 and starts his run. And I think Wynne and Tory, they're not going to agree on everything, but they got a good relationship. And I heard that from constituents, and that's politics. We're going to agree on some stuff and other stuff. Do you see a little more of a gap, even though Mark Carney and to some extent, Justin Trudeau seem to work well with Olivia Chow? There's not a lot of sniping, even if they don't agree on everything. Do you look and go, another person in that chair would be in the mayor's chair would work better with Prime Minister Carney?
16: I mean, I can't speak for the prime minister. I think the Prime Minister Carney's really gone out of his way to build strong, constructive relationships with all the premiers. We've seen that as he's worked on trying to bring the country together and negotiating with Donald Trump on tariffs and a new free trade agreement. I think he's done the same with municipal leaders. And a lot of times those mayors or those premiers aren't liberals, right? They're from different political parties. Ontario is a great example of that, with Doug Ford being a conservative, Mark Carney being a liberal. So, you know, I think those constructive relationships, especially behind the scenes, are so important. But I do think, like, for me as an elected representative, I know how important those relationships are. And I think, you know, I can speak for myself. Over the past few years, we've seen a situation where the current mayor, you know, this is several years ago when Justin Trudeau was still prime minister, but came out and threatened to raise property taxes on Torontonians, on my constituents, on all your listeners, if the federal government didn't give her even more money, right? That was basically a shakedown. And I had to call that out publicly in the media. That's not how you work with other levels of government, especially with a federal government that has been by far the most supportive of the city of Toronto of any government in history, by far. You know, she went out there and made the allegation that the federal government had not come through for Toronto when the opposite was true. We are now providing billions of dollars of support annually to the city of Toronto when the Liberals came to office federally, that amount was $200 million a year. So I'm setting these as examples for you to sort of say, your question around, you know, relationships and the importance of them. I think that's part of why I think we need change at City Hall, because I think we need a mayor who's going to work constructively with different levels of government in solving those problems that matter to the people of Etobicoke and people of Toronto.
0: Yvonne Baker is our guest on Toronto Today, Liberal MP in Etobicoke. The Eglinton Crosstown has gone up and is running. There was a lot of federal funding, $1.9 billion. For the tunneling, and it took so long. You're probably seeing stories now about the Ontario line and Metrolinx being way over budget, taking longer. We look at other countries, Yvonne, Western democracies, and they're just finding a way to figure this out and do it more efficiently and do it faster. What's the frustration level for you? Again, I think this is something you're going to hear from constituents. We don't care what level of government does it. We just want the work done, and we want to pay less for it.
16: Yeah, I mean, I think people expect that governments, when you take a major decision, I think any decision really, you need to have the broad buy-in of your constituents, whether that's people in Etobicoke Center or the people of the region in the case of transit. And I think you need to be frank with people and honest with people about how much it's going to cost and how long it's going to take. And I think Ontarians, Torontonians are reasonable. There's a little bit of margin of error around those estimates, and people are willing to accept that. But people expect you to be honest and accurate in your estimates. So I'm not in because I'm a federal representative, I'm not in the details of the Ontario line and what's caused those numbers to change. But what I can tell you is, for example, for the Eglinton Crosstown West extension, which is the extension of Line 5 across Eglinton that's going to go through my community in Etobicoke, like from my understanding, that is running on time and on budget from what I understand, and that's going to be really, really exciting. So I think there's some transit projects that we see that are moving on time and on budget. I give you an example of one there, but I think we need to learn from other jurisdictions what they're doing to make sure that they're getting these projects built within a reasonable budget and on budget as promised.
0: Did you end up with an opinion on Billy Bishop Airport? And I asked that because every Liberal MP was getting asked about it. It's my first chance to ask you. It's a kind of a retrospective question, given for now at least any talk about a major expansion is pause. The city council's actually voted to expand some of the runways out, but that's what they've got to do with different jets and safety regulations. My struggle with it was I just didn't get enough information from the provincial government, either by accident or by design. So when people said to you, like, what do you think of it? It was hard to visualize exactly what the expansion was, how many extra flights there'd be, what kind of different planes there'd be. Where did you land on it when it was still a hot debate?
16: Yeah, I mean, that's right. I mean, I never saw a plan. Nobody ever came to me with anything. A single piece of paper wasn't presented to me saying, here's what we envision. Here's how long the runway would be. Here's the kinds of jets we would have, all those details. But the reality is, you know, going back to what I was saying at the beginning of this interview, look, you have to listen to your constituents. And what I heard overwhelmingly from my constituents was that they were opposed to any expansion that would allow for commercial jets to be taking off and landing at Billy Bishop. And I think, you know, the federal government did a consultation, an online consultation. There were tens of thousands of responses there. And I think the Prime Minister made, you know, certainly when I got that feedback from my constituents, I provided that feedback to the Prime Minister and to the Minister of Transportation and to his team. And I think the decision that the Prime Minister made reflects the views of the majority of my constituents and the majority of Torontonians. Mm. So I think it's the right decision. And look, we're going to continue to build. We're going to continue to build transportation infrastructure, whether that's through Aalto, whether that's through the regional airports, as the Prime Minister outlined. But I'm pleased with the decision the Prime Minister made not to further expand Billy Bishop.
0: Yvonne Baker, thank you so much for the time today. I appreciate you being on, and we'll chat again soon. Appreciate it.
16: Thanks so much. Thank you.
0: All right. There's Yvonne Baker from Etobicoke. Yeah, it's going to be an open-ended conversation, I think. How could any, as Carney said, and he's right, forever's a mighty long time. Like, it's ridiculous to think it's just that. All right, 8 o'clock. It's been a busy morning. Let's get inside the newsroom. Scott Monick with the very latest.
1: This is Global News. It's 17 degrees at 8 o'clock. I'm Scott Monick. A Toronto police officer has been shot after responding to a call about a stolen e-bike. New data shows 10 kids died from e-bike and e-scooter injuries last year in Canada. And another 6 whales are being moved out of Marineland. But first, let's get you moving this morning and check 640 Toronto Big Trouble Traffic.
9: And a big show spot out of Vaughan on the southbound 400 at Teston Road. We have a crash in the center lane causing a big backup just after King Road already. So go south on Weston or Jane instead. As well, police investigation continues to close Bloor between Sherbourne and Parliament. So try Wellesley or Carlton instead. Over 1,000 exotic birds and animals. 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Those are the Big Trouble traffic spots right now. I'm Miles Marcus, 640 Toronto.
1: Toronto police say one person has been arrested after an officer was shot early this morning during a call for a stolen e-bike. Officers responded to the robbery call just after 3 o'clock this morning in Toronto's St. Jamestown neighborhood. Investigators say that once found, the suspect shot an officer. Police say the officer was taken to the hospital with injuries that are serious but non-life-threatening. Investigators say the suspect was arrested and police seized a firearm. Bloor Street is closed in both directions between Sherbourne and Parliament Streets for the investigation. Halton police are releasing new details about a homicide investigation that dates back to last year. Officers were called to Montaggio Custom Tailoring on Lakeshore Road East after a person was found dead inside last year. Investigators have now released security footage showing 3 men entering the building through an alleyway at around the time of the alleged homicide. Anyone with information is urged to come forward. Court documents released about the mass shooting in Tumbler Ridge, BC, where 8 people were killed in February, show that responding police weren't sure how many shooters were involved because they received different names for the killer. The confusion is revealed in documents police used to get search warrants, which were later obtained as part of a media court challenge. The documents say police initially identified the shooter as Jesse Jacobs, a male that identified as female who was obsessed with guns. Calls to police at the home where the bodies of the killer's mother and brother were found identified the shooter as the eldest son, a possible second shooter named Jesse Van Roostelaar. The documents say RCMP only confirmed Jesse Van Roostelaar acted alone when they reviewed school surveillance footage. A third batch of whales left Marineland for aquariums south of the border. The park called it a major milestone in its efforts to carry out the biggest collective move of captive whales. Marinelands advisor Andrew Byrne says all six of the animals are safely in their new homes and are adjusting well. With this move, two-thirds of Marinelands whales have been relocated, with only 11 remaining. New data highlights how dangerous e-scooters and e-bikes can be for children across the country. The Canadian Pediatric Surveillance Program says 10 kids died from using these electronic devices in 2025, six of them in Ontario. 12 more patients were admitted to intensive care units, and 26 were treated in the hospital for more than 2 days. Dr. Daniel Rosenfield is a pediatric emergency physician at Toronto's Hospital for Sick Children. He says the increase in e-scooter injuries has been essentially exponential over the last few years.
17: When you start looking at these devices as kind of motor vehicles as opposed to children's toys, which often they're kind of marketed as, sometimes it's surprising it's only that, unfortunately, given how many kids you see. Almost every metropolitan and frankly, even rural settings in Canada are seeing tons of these devices.
1: Rosenfield said only one patient came into the ER with an e-scooter related injury back in 2020. And the streaking Toronto Blue Jays earned a third straight victory last night as they defeated the Boston Red Sox 6-4. The Jays are now just a game and a half back of the Texas Rangers for the third and final AL wildcard spot. Manager John Schneider says there's a different vibe around the clubhouse since the trade deadline.
18: Some young guys, you know, kind of bringing some energy, and there's some guys that have some things to prove, and that rubs off on everyone. So it's a good feeling right now.
1: Max Scherzer will get the start this afternoon as the Jays go for the series sweep at Rogers Center against the Red Sox. A look at the forecast from the Global News Weather Center. Any fog patches should clear up later this morning. Mostly sunny throughout the afternoon with a high of 27. Clear and comfortable tonight with a low of 16. And a mix of sun and cloud on your Friday with a high of 26. It's 17 degrees in downtown Toronto. Don't miss any breaking news when at the office. Just tell your smart speaker to play 640 Toronto. I'm Scott Monick. This is Global News.
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0: So it's our 8 o'clock hour. Thanks very much. Brilliant sunshine already. We're down here on Queens Quay on the shores. The shore? Is it multiple? Plural? On Lake Ontario. And it's gorgeous outside. 27 degrees, the anticipated high. 18 now. 27 will feel like 31, 32. There is daytime baseball. No excuse whatsoever, and I don't think there will be one. The roof will be open for Blue Jays Red Sox, 3:07 first pitch. And yes, the Blue Jays have played themselves into a little bit more of a conversation of being in a meaningful, at least playing meaningful games next month in September. It could all go wrong. There's six teams facing chasing one spot unless there's a huge collapse by those same Boston Red Sox. They're not playing well right now. They've lost five straight, and the Jays have won 11 of their last 16 to get in the hunt. But they are in the hunt. They are one of six teams that give them all maybe about a 17-18% chance. FanGraphs, the website, gives them a 15% chance. So that's based on the fact they got to win a couple extra games, tougher schedule, got to play tough teams. There's going to be three other playoff teams in their division. They want to be the fourth. But a 3 o'clock game today. So the games are meaningful for the Jays going into the fall and at least the latter half of August. We don't have a database that logs every physical altercation with a Toronto police officer. So that would include any kind of pushing or shoving or an assault. Just the other day, a Toronto parking official, somebody that would give you a ticket for staying too long at a green pea on the side of the road, and you get a ticket under your windshield once in a while. Been another assault. I was thinking when it happened 2 or 3 days ago, these things now again, things you'd be like, that seems unusual. Who would do that? Who'd be upset enough about a ticket to decide I'm going to attack or get in a physical altercation with an officer in broad daylight usually? Who would do that? Well, people are doing it, and what went from the absurd and ridiculous and very rare, you just shrug your shoulders now. And unfortunately, we're starting to see, we can log Toronto police injuries, but is some of that chasing somebody down, having to jump somewhere, slipping on a staircase, slipping on ice, minor car accident? lots of stuff. But today, this morning, we're reacting and waiting to react a bit more to a physical altercation that goes to the extreme. And that's an officer being shot at 3:20 in the morning on Bloor Street between Sherbourne and Parliament. So that's been closed. That spot there has been closed a good chunk of the morning. Police got a robbery call in relation to a stolen e-bike. Officers find the suspect with the stolen e-bike. Officer gets shot by the suspect. Officer then transported to hospital. Serious but non-life-threatening injuries. That suspect has been arrested and caught, obviously. And it's an ongoing investigation to see if it's just more than the one that will be charged. But no doubt they'll be charged. We'll see indeed what comes from that. But remarkable. 245 assault police officer charges were laid by Toronto Police Services in the first 8 months of 2024. That was a 10-year high. Remember, I get a little bristly, a little prickly, both, either, when people love the whole crime is down thing. I'm sorry, like, just because it went down slightly from 25 from 24, or now it's on a delayed pace from 26 to 25, if you extrapolate it out, we've never seen more peace officers assaulted. Never. There's no way. On average, TPS lays between 200 to 350 plus criminal charges annually under the Section 270 of the Criminal Code, and that's assaulting a police officer. Members of the public physically attack, hit, spit on, or in this case, shoot an officer with a gun. I want to hear more about this from people that will actually yell and scream about it. Don't give me this stuff that the mayor often does. Illegal guns from the United States. She thinks by mentioning the United States, invoking the border, even hinting or eliciting a response about Donald Trump is the way to go. It's not just about that. And I'm not playing the guns don't kill people, people with guns kill people. I'm not playing that card or bringing you that argument. But we're obviously wishing the officer in hospital the best right now, regardless of how all this happened overnight. So much talk, obviously, about the tariff deadline and so many questions. What does Donald Trump want from Canada? Will he get it? And two great updates I'm going to give you right now, one from our own Mackenzie Gray, but the other from CBC's Kate McKenna, who was digging deep on this particular trade deal. We're 6 days away from the deadline. Everybody knows this has kind of been ramped up and it's more of a priority and there's more urgency. How do we know? The Minister of Canada-U.S. Trade, Dominic LeBlanc, who was faithfully sitting in that dinner photo with Justin Trudeau, Melanie Joly, notable they didn't take Chrystia Freeland. Trump and Freeland don't get on, not one bit. But down there at Mar-a-Lago having dinner in November when he evoked this 51st state thing, and of course, great debate whether Justin Trudeau brought it up. And Trump asked, well, what would happen if we didn't take any of your cars or your auto manufacturing industry ceased to exist? And Trump said, well, we may as well be the, or excuse me, Trudeau said we may as well be the 51st state. I mean, that's pretty much a agreed upon narrative for what happened at that dinner table. Anyway, LeBlanc was down there at the time. And here we are almost, what, 2 years later, 22 months later. And we're still facing this uncertainty. And you might make the case, and rightly so, that we'll continue to face it. Here's Mackenzie Gray telling you the latest, what the United States wants, what we want. But I'm going to explain why this is not exactly a peer-to-peer partnership. And this is stuff that should be obvious. It's just numbers, after all. Here's Mackenzie Gray's report on the late news last night.
20: One source referred to talks is now in the weeds. Another saying they're now going line by line on specific goods that have been tariffed by the Americans. The four sectors in play, aluminum, steel, autos, and softwood lumber. Sources tell Global News the Americans will not accept any deal that doesn't have some level of tariffs on these sectors. Conversely, Canada won't accept a deal unless there's a substantial reduction from the current 50% tariff level. Any deal that is agreed on is likely to have varying tariff levels on each of those four sectors, according to two sources, with softwood lumber likely the most complicated, but it is viewed as a major priority for Dominic LeBlanc since it's a key industry in his home province of New Brunswick. To get a deal, Canada's gonna have to give things up. Quebec's premier has floated putting booze back on the shelves in provincial liquor stores. Another issue for the Americans, supply management. Currently, there are quotas for 12 different types of U.S. dairy products that can be sold into Canada tariff-free. The U.S. wants to change that to allow more flexibility on what can be sold.
0: So here's what the U.S. wants, and you might call them unreasonable, but oftentimes you either have leverage in a negotiation or you don't. ever do a contract with an employer, sometimes you're the employer and you've got a really valuable employee who might be able to go somewhere else and hurt what you do. That'd be the case in sports. That's sometimes the case in this industry. That might be the case with an attorney, with even a doctor who might leave to go to the United States or another province to work. You want to keep them there. So how do you negotiate when they have the leverage? But I think this is the other way around. This is sort of an employer-employee relationship. You don't want to hear that. I get it. I love this country as much as you do, but let's call it as we have it. A $28 trillion economy versus a $2 trillion partner. The U.S. economy generates nearly 14 times the GDP of Canada. Massive consumer base, all these capital markets. They can internalize supply chains. They could if they wanted to. And this was the premise of the Trump presidential campaign 2 years ago. We want to make more stuff here. Now, I didn't hear that necessarily during the Canadian election from any of the leaders, to be frank. But the concept was we can because we are the USA. Worth noting that if Canadian provinces do roll back these provincial bans, eat all the tough talk and all the words in banning the American alcohol just to appease Washington, don't forget, we don't get credit for that. That's just doing what you're supposed to do. We broke CUSMA by pulling the American alcohol. We did something illegal. And you might be saying, well, so is the U.S. during a lot of this trade talk. Those tariffs won't even hold up. Maybe so. But those were popular moves, I guess, from these provincial leaders to take the booze away. It hasn't worked in terms of getting us the long-term deal. And I thought that's what we all wanted. I thought that's why we had two really early elections in 2025 also. Here's Kate McKenna from the CBC summing up a lot of what Mackenzie Gray said about where these negotiations are and who wants what.
3: Both sides are at the table. Top Canadian officials remain in Washington. U.S.-Canada Trade Minister Dominic LeBlanc met with his counterpart, Jameson Greer, yesterday for the third time in 3 weeks. And since then, I've been able to speak with two sources who are familiar with the trade talks, who are on both sides of the border. We're not naming them because they're not authorized to speak publicly about negotiations, but they say there have been some proposals that have been exchanged over the past few weeks from both sides. We know that Canada wants a comprehensive deal that goes farther than seeing the new tariffs thrown out. The country wants relief on sectoral tariffs that are hurting the steel, aluminum, auto, and lumber industries. Meanwhile, the U.S. has 9 priority issues that they would like to see addressed, including removing retaliatory tariffs on U.S. products, putting American booze back on provincial shelves, and tweaking how dairy quotas work. Sources say the U.S. also wants to create a new security, critical mineral, and energy partnership with Canada that would see them get preferential access to the market. The U.S., it seems, is willing to make some concessions on things like the base rate tariff on autos, but they're not willing to go as far as Canada wants at this point anyway.
0: Yeah, the auto industry thing really stresses me out, and I don't work in the industry. I just know how important it is, and I know the things we need to keep going, and it's making cars and selling our own cars and being part of that supply chain. People have vastly underestimated how much of this could be damaged by the United States, whether it's practicality, whether it works for elections or whether it's not. Remember, we got governments on two sides of the border on New York and Michigan, Democratic governors, okay? Gretchen Whitmer in Michigan, Kathy Hochul in New York. They both want to get reelected. They're not going to come out and praise Donald Trump, but they're also not going to complain if they fire up automobile plants again and more cars are made in America. Are you kidding? Of course they're not. So we're at this hard deadline, August 19th, and right now we're the ones getting squeezed. It was always going to work that way. We got to concede on the U.S. priorities. What are the auto regulations? What about the dairy access? Can they get access to our energy and tell us to pay more for security? This is their ball game here, okay? This is not peer-to-peer. It's employer-to-employee is the best way I can put it. I want to tell you about Frank Leo and Associates. Lots going on in the real estate game that you need to know about. And we often get pretty negative news sometimes about the markets, almost on a daily basis. But a lot of that is what's happened in the past. 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And that's the big thing. 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And there's a reason you're hearing me talk about Frank Leo and Associates. And there's a reason you've seen and heard of him before me talking about him this morning. 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
4: Gorgeous day ahead. Next couple are the same. Sunday, a little wonky. We'll tell you how wonky in a few minutes, but nonstop sunshine today, tomorrow, and for that first day of the weekend on Saturday. 19 now. We'll get to 28, or 27, rather, and it'll feel like 32 degrees with the Humidex. Let's check your drive. 640 Toronto, big trouble traffic.
5: A big trouble spot on the 400. We have a crash southbound at Teston Road in two left lanes and a big backup after King Road, so why not take Weston or Jane to go southbound? And we still have Bloor closed between Sherbourne and Parliament for a police investigation. Avoid that by using Wellesley or Carlton. There's a certain feeling on a Sunday drive. No rush, no noise. That's what car insurance from Aviva Direct is like. Get a quote in minutes at aviva.ca. Those are the big trouble traffic spots right now. I'm Miles Marcus, 640 Toronto.
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4: So I saw this story. I told you yesterday, Kawhi Leonard is in town in Toronto, and he went with a rather notable realtor, Sam McDaddy. Kawhi, his girlfriend, and Sam went to the tennis at the National Bank Open. Always a great event. The finals tonight. They're an amazing night. They were weather delayed last night, but there were two great three-set matches. My all-time favorite athlete, Coco Gauff, is out. But I'm going to watch the final anyway tonight, and I can't wait for the U.S. Open. I love my tennis. But Kawhi Leonard's coach while he was here, if you will remember, was Nick Nurse. And Nurse stayed a few extra years but was such a hero. They all were, right, for giving us something that they gave us, the whole country, but obviously Toronto, the NBA title in 2019. If you were an original Raptors fan in the mid-90s, or you sat through all those good years of Vince Carter and then you saw him get traded for a bunch of spare parts, you're like, well, this will never happen. It's not going to work for us. Chris Bosh leaves, right? Goes to Miami and wins. Nick Nurse, though, got in the news the other day because he's very upset with the Ontario government about the home he purchased here. And you may think, ah, it's nothing, and Nick Nurse was making millions, and what's the big deal, and I got groceries I got to buy. I get that. I understand that. But if the rules aren't fair for Nick Nurse, maybe they're not fair for too many people, and they should be fair. He and his wife are appealing the foreign buyer's tax they paid on their Mississauga home because they got told they didn't meet residency requirements. And we wanted to see how this would play out. But then I found this really interesting. The MPP where I live, Rob Serjanik from the Ontario Liberals, put a post up and said there's too many people that have to deal with this, and it may hurt bringing good people and, as importantly, keeping good people in the province of Ontario. Rob Serjanik, the Liberal MPP for Ajax, joins me right now in Toronto Today. It's nice to have you back. I love that you commented on this story because I think we were just going to leave and go, they'll probably work it out. But you make the case, I'll quote you, the law is ridiculous and needs a rethink.
7: Thanks, Greg, and thanks for having me this morning. I think Nick Nurse is rightfully so appealing it, and I think that's the right decision for him. But as I've traveled the province, I've met a plant manager of a highly specialized manufacturing facility who was recruited to come to Canada. I've met a senior engineer from a U.S. tech company that's working on setting up a research institute at a university here in Ontario, and they've brought this, the non-resident speculation tax, up to me. And both of them considered not coming to Canada in the first place. So if we want to bring the best and brightest in the world to Canada, they're being recruited by companies and universities. You know, this tax needs to change. It needs to be set up in a way that's fair and that considers the people that we're trying to recruit here. You know, look, if somebody's trying to, you know, speculate and buy a property and rent it out to people, you know, absolutely, they should be paying the non-resident speculation tax. But there's a very serious concern that we are going to miss out on bringing some really talented and smart people here to Ontario.
4: Yeah, I was going to say, you move to another country and things might be a bit more complicated. You file tax differently. Real estate might be different. But at the same time, when I read the Nurse story, and then especially when I read your comments on it, I thought exactly like you thought, like this is maybe.

0: that are working, and for first-time buyers or others that are hoping to move up into something else. You know, the law was created at a certain time, and it made sense at that time, and it should still stay, but there should be adjustments made to it, because we really can't miss out on some of this incredible talent. Like, I'm talking engineer from a top U.S. tech company who's taking a major pay cut to come here to Canada. And him and his wife almost decided, you know what, this isn't worth it. And we're going to go back to the United States. So and in this situation, you know, we're talking about building then a talent pipeline of people here in Canada, because, you know, we don't know everything, right? We're bringing in experts from around the world. And if they're able to mentor and really build a talent pipeline here in Canada, then we don't need to rely on, you know, some people from other parts of the world. But right now, we really do in some areas.
1: Yeah. Rob Sergianek's our guest, Liberal MPP in Ajax. We face hurdles already. We have a lot to offer. The province, I'm a big buyer in terms of Ontario and what we can be and what we can have to offer. You obviously are too, or you wouldn't put your name in to run. But I worry. Look, we're never going to be a Florida or a Texas and be a zero income tax province. But add all this, right, just that real estate friction and the fact that somebody well known, Rob, I think that matters. I think people would look and go, huh, wouldn't want that to happen. I mean, it's not as in the weeds as like, well, now we won't attract like top free agents for the Leafs or the Raptors. But I think this is way bigger than a sports personality or a head coach. This is, as you say, the people we want that corporations and teams want to bring in and recruit, a tech giant or a hospital network. Those are the people we want.
0: Absolutely. It's an economic development issue. You know, universities and colleges are competing to recruit top-level researchers from the United States and from other parts in the world. So that is a big barrier. Not everybody, you know, wants to rent, right? They want to be able to own a home and feel secure in where they live. Because if you're renting something, let's say you're renting somebody's, you know, a house in a neighborhood that's owned by somebody else, well, those people could decide, well, we want to move back into the home. Then your life is upended. You need to move. So I understand why some people coming here and legally coming here, right, with a work permit, with a job offer, you know, not even international students. I think that's a different category.
1: Mm-hmm. Yeah.
0: But if we're trying to recruit the best and brightest to come here and build up our province, I think this the non-resident speculation tax needs to change.
1: A couple other quick hitters I want to get to. You've had your own battles, I know, in Durham Region with Metrolinx, and I appreciate the fact, though, not in government, you've been loud about advocating for people, whether they voted for you or not, that's the job, to go, we need more routes. We had Kevin Ash on, the mayor in Pickering. I know you know him well, and he's like, this is not serving the sort of back-to-work philosophy of getting people who need to go downtown and come back, and there aren't express routes. Then you see the story, obviously, about the Ontario line, which doesn't impact Durham that much, but it's just symptomatic of a really frustrating process with Metrolinx. Where's it? What'd you think reading that story, and where does it stand with pushing them harder to get express routes back?
0: Well, in Durham region, we need to bring back the express train. And look, there is some construction. Ironically, some of it is Ontario line construction that's impacting the return of that train. But it's about being transparent and accountable and directly telling residents who are relying on the GO train that, well, we're going to bring it back at this, and then have the confidence that we can hold them accountable. You know, looking at the Ontario line project where the cost is essentially tripled, this is wild. The fact that we can't get a handle on transit projects and building them, whereas in other parts of the world, other nations and other are able to do so, that's a big concern. And at the end of the day, Greg, it's our tax dollars, right? We expect government to spend our tax dollars well and effectively to the maximum benefit of folks. So with the issues around the Ontario line, that's impacting the return of express service. You know, it's symptomatic of some of the challenges and concerns that I have around Metrolinx. There's safety incidents that aren't being reported properly. There's the infrastructure is old and outdated. It uses a 100-year-old signaling system, and there continues to be delay upon delay of instituting a modern signaling system that will not only ensure getting around is safer, but then we'll be able to run more trains and run them quicker as well. This is a huge issue that we continue to see with Metrolinx and the provincial government. And I really hope they can get this right, because I can tell you, myself and folks that are living in Ajax and Durham region, they're waiting, and we've been waiting for way too long.
1: Yeah, it's been quite a while. There was a Monday leadership debate for the Ontario Liberal Party. You had announced candidacy. I know you were doing a lot of travel, doing the work, putting the time in, going all across Ontario and

0: meeting people. You pulled back from the Ontario Liberal Party leadership campaign, so you weren't part of that debate. What led to that decision?
1: Ultimately, these races are extremely challenging. I've been traveling the province for 9 months, and fundraising was a bit of a challenge. You know, I don't come into this with, you know, really big, deep pockets or, you know, the kind of network that might lend to being able to run a very successful leadership campaign. So I made the decision early on to say, you know what, it's better to step back and, you know, focus on my critic responsibilities and the critic for economic development, innovation and tourism, culture and sport, and focus on what I can do within my community and within Durham Region as well. So more to come in terms of some of the advocacy and work that we're doing to fight for people that are living in Ajax and Durham Region. But look, we've got five great candidates running to be leader of the Ontario Liberal Party. They're showing up in places that, quite frankly, Ontario Liberals haven't shown up for quite some time. That's a really good thing. And if we look at what's going on at Queen's Park, you know, we see a culture of entitlement, the insider deals and secret settlements, one of which was a Metrolink settlement for air rights in downtown Toronto that we don't know how much was paid out to a close friend of the premier's. We see the spending on expensive hotels.
0: Yeah,
1: the culture of entitlement there. So as Ontario Liberals, I know our leadership candidate will be serving folks well and talking about these issues, but reconnecting in every part of the province.
0: Rob, really appreciate you being on this morning. Bringing this up about the Nick Nurse thing, I think is really important. I'd like to think that could almost be bipartisan, that we go, let's not make this so difficult to attract good people to the province. Thank you for the time today.
1: Thanks for having me. I really hope that will be the case. I think it's important that all parties, we're working together to advance ideas and solutions that are going to make Ontario stronger and grow our economy.
0: I gotcha. There's Rob Sergenik, Liberal MPP, joining us on Toronto Today. 8:32, we've got an update now from Scott Monick in the newsroom.
2: This is Global News. It's 18 degrees in downtown Toronto. I'm Scott Monick. Toronto police say one person has been arrested after an officer was shot early this morning during a call for a stolen e-bike. Police say officers responded to the robbery call just after 3 o'clock this morning. Investigators say that once found, the suspect shot an officer. Police say the officer was taken to the hospital with injuries that are serious but non-life-threatening. Bloor Street remains closed in both directions between Sherbourne and Parliament Streets this morning. New data out this morning is highlighting just how dangerous e-scooters and e-bikes can be for children. The Canadian Pediatric Surveillance Program says 10 kids died from using these electronic devices last year, 6 of them in Ontario. 12 more patients were admitted to intensive care units, and 26 were treated in the hospital for more than 2 days. And a third batch of whales left Marineland Four aquariums south of the border. The park called it a major milestone in its efforts to carry out the biggest collective move of captive whales. Marineland's advisor says all 6 of the animals are safely in their new homes and are adjusting well. With this move, 2/3 of Marineland's whales have been relocated, with only 11 remaining. We'll have these stories and more coming up on the news at 9 o'clock.
0: All right, coming up next, it's a big, big deal. This trial involving a billet mom who worked with the Peterborough Petes organization, took a young junior hockey player in, and the accusation is she sexually exploited him. This was an underage boy, an adult woman. It ain't a relationship. It's a lot more than that. But what about the importance of the billet? What are the do's and don'ts? What are the responsibilities? We're going to bring a big name in to talk about that coming up next.
3: Hi, this is Clarence from The Refuge. 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
0: So nobody likes this story, and we want to make sure it doesn't happen again. And I don't know how the court case will play itself out. It's sort of like, that Hockey Canada trial, we looked at it, we're like, none of this is good. Nobody's going to be a winner at the end of this one. But this is a little bit different. The Peterborough Petes have a very troubling matter. I don't think the organization bears responsibility because people are responsible for their own actions. We saw that with the Hockey Canada trial. And there's a trial going on right now for a former billet mom for the club, and she's accused of allegations that are honestly quite gross, to be honest. And if we were to flip the sexes, if this was a male billet dad, teenage girl staying with him, maybe the media would cover it differently. Maybe you'd have a completely different perspective on this. But regardless of the trial, the importance of the billet and the billet family is massive. So this is no matter what I think how the trial goes, this is clearly some form of a breach of trust, and it's going to make parents who send these 15 and a half, 16 year old kids away, cross borders, all that stuff. I saw it for 7 years in Saginaw, 1 year in Windsor. You got kids totally feeling out of place. It's not like choosing a college dorm room and still being nervous about that. I wanted to bring in somebody who knows this world so well. And I'll be honest, I heard a lot of his commentary after the initial allegations that Kyle Beach put forward. I remember sitting in a parked car outside a friend's house, was going to visit them, and the commentary on the air at that time was so compelling. I just sat there and sat there and sat there. And that's no stranger as well to 640 Toronto. He got the Leafs lunch program going back in the mid-2000s and now hosts a fantastic hockey podcast called The Sheet with Jeff Merrick. He is, I was going to say 640 alumnus, Jeff Merrick. You've still got some stuff here. There's a windbreaker. There's some pencils. There's some candy bars that may have expired. I don't know. I can bring them to you.
8: May have left the gym bag there from the old days when we were at the Eaton Center. I got some shoes there, maybe, Greg. Good to be on with you again, and good to be on 640 one more time.
0: We moved before I went to where we both worked for a long, long time. We moved down to Queens Quay, and everybody else had moved but me, and I'm like, I might not be coming. I was like that Magic Johnson thing. I'm like, I might not be coming with you guys. So I didn't move, but it's great to be down here now, and it's great to have you on. I emphasize the importance of the billet, and I think it may be, Jeff, honestly, one of the most unique things in North American sports is the Canadian Hockey League billet. Like I said, you're not in a dorm room. You're not playing NCAA sports. You're very much on your own, and there's a tremendous amount of trust and importance placed in where they're going to put a 16, 17-year-old boy who is not going to even know how to get on a bus in that community.
8: 100%. And as you mentioned, you know this firsthand from your time with Windsor Spitfire, Saginaw Spirit of the OHL as well. Yeah, to put it bluntly, if it weren't for billet families, junior hockey could not function in this country or stateside. The CHL could not function without a robust billet program. And that's why, you know, all three leagues, the Western League, the Quebec Maritime League, the Ontario Hockey League here, we're talking about the Peterborough Petes, like, this is horrifying. Like, stories like this are horrifying. And knowing how much the CHL and all three member leagues take this seriously, one, because it's the right thing to do, two, because you want to protect your kids as much as possible. And then from a hockey point of view, one of the main recruiting tools that teams use is having a safe program, a safe billet program where parents can send their kids for three or four years. I mean, that's paramount, and that's really important for families to know that when they send their kids to, you know, pick a junior hockey market, that they are going to be safe. It's considered the home away from home. Mm-hmm. You know, it's the safe space. It provides, you know, serenity for parents. who have essentially, you know, let their kids go to, you know, various NHL spots here. And quite generally, it is an incredible experience for a lot of these kids. I mean, Greg, you've talked to a number of NHLers who still will gush about their billet families. And we'll talk about their billet moms and dads. And they always keep in touch. Like every year at the Hockey Hall of Fame, when the acceptance speeches are made and you run through the roll call of people they want to thank, the billet families are part of that. You know, we know stories about, you know, hockey players going back for family funerals, for family functions. I remember the Memorial Cup 2016 in Red Deer. Colby Armstrong and I, as soon as we got to Red Deer, the first thing he did is he took me to his billet family to go and reunite with them. So like that becomes a family bond, which is why everything that we're hearing as this case proceeds is really unsettling.
0: Yeah, and by the way, it's worth noting, these schedules are grueling for these players. They've got to get through high school. Yeah, when you get drafted and you're maybe 19 years old playing out your last year, you can fully focus on hockey. But these kids have to meet academic standards. They get home-cooked meals at home, and these billet families have to push these players. We don't want any problems in the community. We want you guys in at a certain curfew. Their job would be to report, wouldn't it be, to a general manager if there's a problem with a player. So there's a massive amount of just structure and discipline that these kids learn from these parents who aren't their parents.
8: No, and that's a great point too. So the way that it works, just so your listeners have an idea of how this all works, like how you become a billet family. Like first of all, any new billet, you know, you have to undergo a criminal record and vulnerable sector check. Like that is mandatory. That gets renewed every 3 years for anyone 21 and plus. Each OHL team has a billet coordinator. They oversee all the reports. OHL teams also conduct home visits, and they sort of assess suitability. Like OHL players, billet families, you know, the billet families do annual training too. The OHL code of conduct, that's a training course they have to go through. OHL, you know, maltreatment, bullying, harassment protection and prevention, they go through that course. The CHL, the umbrella organization, respecting the sport program, billet families go through that. As you mentioned, there is an anonymous reporting process as well for things like sexual assaults. There's a CHL sports betting and integrity program that billets go through. So it's not as if they're just the billet family and that's it. And they make sure that all the meals are prepared and the kids get to the rink on time. There's a whole process of constant evaluation to make sure that the right player is suited with the right family.
0: Yeah, Jeff Merrick is joining us. Great to have him on, host of The Sheet with Jeff Merrick. Hockey, obviously, you can see that on YouTube. You can find it on Spotify, everywhere you get your podcasts as well. NHL teams probably pay pretty close attention to this also. I mean, that wouldn't be the strangest thing in the world. You had a professional relationship with Brian Burke for a long time. You did a lot of stuff with Brian Burke.
8: Yeah.
0: And Brian strikes me as the kind of guy who might even phone up a player's billet family, just looking for either a thumbs up or even a red flag to go, oh, maybe this player's not what I thought. Like you're making huge bets when you draft a player at 18. Hell, these OHL teams are drafting 15-year-olds. Imagine the evolution you and I went through from 15 to 18. So these are huge, huge decisions as to who to place a player with.
8: Massive, massive, massive. You know, Brian would always tell me, and he still does, he says, you know, when he ran NHL teams, he would do three things when evaluating a player. One, he would see with his own eyes, okay, does this player look like he's, you know, someone they should be interested in? And then he would say, two, I go to my analytics department to make sure my eyes aren't lying to me. And then he said, and this is important here too, as you point out, Greg, I go to the family and I go to the billet family. And I talk to them about who this kid is and what makes this kid tick. And then there's, of course, the interview at the combine with the player himself. But you're right. Like this can, you know, the thumbs up or the thumbs down from the billet family can determine whether a player is going to take that next step and whether that environment is right for that player. Like I've known players that have been cut and have gone to certain junior hockey teams and have gone through as many as, you know, three billet families in 1 year just because that situation wasn't the right situation for that player. And I think teams are, and then certainly the league is sensitive to all these issues.
0: Before you go, again, we don't know what'll happen here. None of these allegations have been proven in court. The accused is certainly entitled to the presumption of innocence, but the charges to me are rather terrible. Does this hurt the Petes at all in terms of recruitment? If you were looking wide lens, this is not great for the brand that is the Peterborough Petes, which you and I know have been like so many legendary players. That's a place players want to go, especially if they know the Ontario rinks. That's a place you'd want to play every time.
8: It's not good for any organization to go through anything like this. It's as I mentioned a second ago, like this is having a good billet situation is a massive recruiting tool for OHL teams. I remember when Flint was going. Going through all the ownership drama and the players drama, and the owner had the kid on that. The one thing that I kept coming back to anytime I would talk to anybody there is players still want to go there because the billet situation is great and the billet families are great. And if you start to have a reputation about having a billet situation that isn't going to make a parent feel comfortable surrendering their child for 3 or 4 years, then you have an issue. So again, like, I don't want to depersonalize this because the most important thing is the safety of these players in the Ontario Hockey League. Secondarily, from the team point of view, if you have the reputation of having a billet situation that isn't great for the kid, it really can hurt you.
0: Jeff, love having you on, man. Thank you very much for doing this. The podcast is obviously, and the show is a big hit. I know you're gearing up for training camp. All that stuff will point as many in your direction as we can, man. Really appreciate you being on 640 again.
8: I love being back here. Thanks so much, Greg. Buzz anytime, pal.
0: All right. There's Jeff Merrick joining us on Toronto Today. That's great context. It's a critical role these billet families play. You got the home environment. There's nothing quite like it in the States. You might send a kid away, but oftentimes it's to a relative. They'll go to a town where somebody is. This is not like college sports in that capacity. All right. We're going to get an update on the officer shot overnight near Bloor and Sherbourne and find out more about it. A suspect has been arrested, but obviously it's tense. It's tense if you're a cop in Toronto or otherwise when you hear about stories like this. We'll get an update on them on our way back and set up Brad Smith and No BS with Brad Smith. 847, 19 now. We'll get to 28 later on today, feeling like 32. Let's check those roads. 640 Toronto, big trouble traffic.
9: A big trouble spot reported on the eastbound 401 approaching Highway 25 in an apparent crash here, causing a big delay from Highway 6 south. Of course, you can go east on Campbell Road instead. Elsewhere, Bloor remains closed between Sherbourne and Parliament for a police investigation. 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
0: All right, want to get the very latest. I know what the impact of hearing stories like this is. Everybody tenses up. If you've been a police officer, are a police officer, want to become one, or a loved one, these are terrible stories. We sure hope this has a solid ending. But an officer was shot around 3:20 in the morning at Bloor and Sherbourne. You just heard that's been closed down, and it has been, and probably will stay that way for some time. Police responded to a robbery call. We wanted to get with Clayton Campbell, who is always out on the scene, always gets these awful calls, and always goes to support his men and women, president of the Toronto Police Association Union. Clayton, thanks very much, obviously, for the time. Tough circumstances. What can you tell us about your colleague?
14: Yeah, good morning, Greg. Thanks for having me. There's going to be a news conference at about 10 o'clock, so the service Deputy Chief Lauren Pogue will be providing a little more information. But here we go again. We have unrealistic violence against our members. The last several months has been ridiculous. Now we're at the hospital again with another officer shot. When the details of this arrest come out, you're going to hear about heroic actions of our officers again trying to arrest bad guys out on the street with firearms. And the violence we're seeing is unacceptable, and it needs to stop. We've had an officer murdered just a short few months ago, and here we go again back at the hospital.
0: Yeah, he's I don't know whether we can speculate on whether he'd be able to leave hospital today. Obviously, everything moves so quickly. Transported to hospital very fast with serious but non-life-threatening injuries.
14: Yeah, I mean, his colleagues, his officers provided some immediate first aid that really helped with some of the injuries. I'll let the service in about an hour detail the injuries and what they're going to put out. Obviously, we want to make sure his family's notified, that they know he's okay. But in the end, we have an officer shot in the city of Toronto. We are supportive and very thankful of the public that supports us. But this level of violence needs to stop. It's not only in the city of Toronto. I've been at funerals in Montreal. We've been with OPP officers that have been killed. We had an officer with his lip bitten off about 2 weeks ago that isn't necessarily in the media. But yeah, it's we're glad he's okay. Heroic actions. But again, we have an officer seriously injured here today.
0: I sure want an awful lot of people. It's not about politics. I want an awful lot of people who have some influence and know they can get on the 6 o'clock news tonight to start saying more about this, too. So that's all the politicians at all three levels. I'm seeing this even there was a physical assault, another one against a parking enforcement officer. I'm counting this up. There were 46 in 2023. Clayton, there were 60. In 2024, and it feels like I hear about it. It feels like every 4 days I'm like, that was the same story. What's that now? No, it's a new story. So there is just a level of disrespect that you and I couldn't have imagined when we were younger for people who wear a uniform.
14: Yeah, you're bang on. And you mentioned parking enforcement officers. Like you said, they've been assaulted at unreal rates over the last number of years. Our plainclothes officers, we had one hit with a car. We had an officer that had to protect his life just last week in 51 Division. And we've seen the level of violence that's unacceptable. And so what we expect is politicians, the public, to speak up, speak positively about our men and women that are out there putting their lives on the line to keep the city safe and really put bad guys in jail. This is 3 o'clock in the morning. I was sleeping. You might have been woken up because you went in early for a radio show. But while the rest of the city sleeps, we have officers arresting bad guys with firearms. And unfortunately, sometimes they suffer serious injuries. But at 10 o'clock, we're going to get some more information out, but I appreciate you letting me get some of it on the air early today.
0: To dig one more, you've got one person in custody that's under arrest right now, or do you have more than one?
14: Yeah, that's my understanding right now. Like I said, I'll leave it to the deputy chief to provide all the details, but one under arrest right now. Please listen to the 10 o'clock news conference. You're going to hear some more. There are really some horrible things. And yet again, we have a small number of people armed with illegal firearms, mostly from the U.S., out in the street causing havoc in the city. And again, very proud of the members of this officer's platoon. As you can imagine, very young. These are young officers out there responding to these calls, and very proud of them.
0: Yeah. Clayton, I appreciate the context and for answering our phone when we call you. Thank you so much.
14: Absolutely. Have a great day, Greg.
0: There's Clayton Campbell, president of the Toronto Police Association. Again, that happened just after 3 o'clock. It looks like the officer is going to be okay. Has not taken a turn for the worse in condition, but in his condition. But this is where we're at, and it's just tremendously concerning. A switch of gears somewhat. I was surprised that this was the case. You know, you might have heard. Are you aware? Taylor Swift and Travis Kelce got married in the summer. Now, they had to wait until Madison Square Garden wasn't being used by the NBA champion New York Knicks, which is strange enough as it is. a year ago at this time, if I said NBA champion New York Knicks, you'd be like, oh, and what, Stanley Cup champion Toronto Maple Leafs? No, let's not get ridiculous. Just the one. Just the Knicks. But Taylor Swift decided they needed Madison. I don't know that she decided it. They decided to have their wedding at Madison Square Garden. And Travis Kelce, now that NFL preseason's on, is accessible to media, microphones, cameras, and was naturally not asked how the preseason's going to go. Not asked, are the Chiefs going to get back to the Super Bowl, but how was your wedding night? Be careful when you ask that question. Here's what he said.
17: Before we get into football stuff, but how was the wedding, the rest of your summer? What was it like?
18: It was a fun off season, man. Wedding was the best night of my life. And I appreciate everybody who came out and celebrated and, had fun with us. And, that's about all I really got from that night. It was a crazy night. It was full of a lot of celebration, but, it's football, baby.
19: Travis, for you, what did the moment mean? Because you watched sports since you were a little kid. What did the moment mean to be in the new Madison Square Garden?
18: MSG, man. You know, I always told myself I'd go for a playoff game when the Knicks were rocking, and my wife went when I was stuck in a training mini camp, so I didn't get my opportunity to go then. So it's kind of cool to be able to, live out my childhood dream of being in that venue.
0: Okay, now, you can tell right now things are going great. He's happily married. How do I know? They're still in honeymoon phase. Why do I know that? Because that's a person that just said his wedding night was the greatest night of his life. He's won 3 Super Bowl championships, including one in overtime. Got a key pass on the last drive. Anyway, I didn't expect him to say, yeah, I was getting crushed by the Tampa Bay Buccaneers in the Super Bowl, or how we got blown out by Jalen Hurts and the Eagles. If he gets back to a fourth, or even wins a fifth, one for the thumb before he retires, surely anybody can get married. You can even get married a couple times. You can be Rod Stewart and get married 4 times. A precious few can win 3 Super Bowl championships as a star tight end. Let's be perfectly honest about this. I will absolutely push people to have a listen to the chat I had with Jeff Merrick a little bit earlier. I thought he was great. Talked about billet families, that critical role they play in junior hockey. It's a home environment. It's housing. It's home-cooked meals. I know you think, hey, isn't it great to stay in a hotel? I've done that on the road with sports teams, not for long, long stretches, but when you're in a hotel every weekend for maybe, honestly, in the OHL, for 32 straight weekends, 34 straight weekends, I'm sorry, yeah, you want to be home in front of your TV, on your couch, eating in your kitchen, going to your fridge. It's fun for a little bit, and then it's not. So these billet families give you that bedroom, home-cooked meal, all the access to everything you need. You get to know the neighbors a little bit. Maybe there are sons and daughters in that home, but you kind of become an adopted kid in that family. So if this is all true, this breach of trust, and I got I'm seeing these headlines. It's not just one media organization. Well, it's an alleged inappropriate relationship. No, it's a woman predator and a younger underage boy. Flip the sexes. What would you say about it? Brad Smith and I were talking about this yesterday. And again, I just think we're getting the context of the story wrong. And certainly it ain't the headline that it would be were it the other way around.
20: Yeah, no, funny enough, after the show yesterday, I was reaching out to a couple of my friends who went through this process, and they had nothing but the best things to say.
0: As players with billets.
20: Yes.
0: Right. I got you.
20: Yeah,
0: okay.
20: Yeah. And they had nothing but the best things to say, but they had some wild stories. Stories I can't even share about how lines are very, very blurred, especially because you're at that teetering age, sometimes 17, 18, 19 years old in the OHL. But I wish I could repeat them. I can't. It happens. And almost to your point yesterday, when I was looking back at, just the cinema that we're watching, the media that we're in, and the kind of the awkwardness of it always being appropriate to put the man, like a younger gentleman, in that situation with an older woman versus the other, which is obviously not something we talk about.
0: Like I said, we want to, when it's a guy, we want to sew them in a sack and throw them into a lake. Rightly so, when they're guilty about it. And usually it's multiple victims. And think about the Sheldon Kennedys, the Theo Fleurys,
20: yes,
0: the guys who are like, I won't make it to the NHL if I say something about this.
20: No.
0: Can you imagine that pressure?
20: Of course not. And then at the same time, you're also a 17, 18-year-old kid trying to make your way through life, and this is
0: sexuality,
20: where
0: you're figuring out
20: 100%.
0: All that stuff.
20: And let's be honest, that fantasy does exist with older women when you're young, so you don't fault the kid. That's an adult that should be understanding that. The situation, and it's praying. Let's be honest.
0: Brad's got a great show for you, 9 to noon. Have a great Thursday. Good luck to all of you, and I'll see you tomorrow to wrap the week.
2: This is Global News. It's 18 degrees at 9 o'clock. I'm Scott Monick. Toronto police say one person has been arrested after an officer was shot early this morning during a call for a stolen e-bike. There's been an update on the five players from Canada's 2018 World Junior Hockey team who were acquitted of sexual assault. And a third batch of whales have left Marineland for the U.S. But first, let's get you moving and check 640 Toronto Big Trouble Traffic.
9: A big trouble spot through Milton with a crash reported on the eastbound 401 approaching Highway 25, blocking some live lanes. So instead, go east on Cabreville Road. Another crash westbound of the 403 past Winston Churchill blocks the right lane. That's slowing things down from Aaron Mills Parkway. So instead, go west on Eglinton or Burnthorpe. 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Those are the big trouble traffic spots right now. I'm Miles Marcus, 640 Toronto.
2: A Toronto police officer was shot early this morning while responding to calls for an e-bike robbery. Police said on X the call happened at around 3:20 this morning near Bloor and Sherbourne Streets. Officers were responding to reports of a stolen e-bike and found the suspect, who reportedly shot at the officer. The officer was taken to hospital with serious but non-life-threatening injuries. The suspect was arrested and a firearm was recovered. The investigation is ongoing. Hundreds of pages of court documents detailing what happened during the Tumbler Ridge mass shooting on February 10th have finally been released. But as Global's Romina Dea reports, there are still so many questions left unanswered, as many parts of the documents are redacted.
1: The Tumbler Ridge killer, 18-year-old Jesse Van Rootselaar, was a known name to local officers. But what is the context? The information heavily censored. A sworn police document known as an ITO, written by RCMP Constable Jonathan Paquin, confirms Jesse had mental health problems and was fascinated by firearms. The shooter, a male who identified as female, was the eldest child in the family, and the records note they were obsessed with guns. Five innocent children and an educator gunned down in the safety of their school before the killer shot themselves. The horror that unfolded inside Tumbler Ridge Secondary captured on a police body camera. The shooting recorded on CCTV from inside the school.
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2: There's been an update on the five players from Canada's 2018 World Junior Hockey team who were acquitted of sexual assault last year. Four players will remain suspended from Hockey Canada's sanctioned programs after an independent appeal board ruled they breached Hockey Canada's code of conduct. Cal Foote, Carter Hart, Dylan Dubay, and Michael McLeod's suspension dates range from this November till 2030, while Hockey Canada says Alex Formenton is eligible for immediate reinstatement. The five were acquitted just over a year ago on sexual assault charges stemming from an encounter with a woman at a 2018 Hockey Canada gala in London. And another six whales are being moved out of Marineland in Niagara Falls and are destined for U.S. aquariums, Don Mitchell reports.
22: Marineland has begun moving a third batch of whales to aquariums outside of Canada. A team of specialized workers at the shuttered tourist attraction is guiding six beluga whales into a custom sling one by one before hoisting them into tanks. A police-escorted convoy is then set to slowly drive the whales, two males and four females, to Toronto's Pearson Airport, where they will be loaded onto a plane and flown to Shedd Aquarium in Chicago and Georgia Aquarium in Atlanta. Don Mitchell, The Canadian Press.
2: A look at the forecast from the Global News Weather Center. Not a bad summer afternoon. We're expecting sunny skies with a high of 27 degrees. Clear tonight with the low dipping down to 16, and a mix of sun and cloud on Friday. 26 is the high. It's 18 degrees in downtown Toronto. 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I'm Scott Monick. 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
23: From 9 till noon, he's here. If you don't know Brad, you're lucky. My bro is here with you. He's here to f*** up. Or could it be people?

0: Thursday, everybody. Whether you're listening live in Ontario, in Toronto, in London, Ontario, all across the province, or all across the country on iHeartRadio app, I appreciate you. You could be anywhere, but you're choosing to be here on a Thursday where we are jacked up. We got a banger of a show for you today. And I just have to say that on a beautiful day like today, the Chorus building has really found the air conditioning button. It is really, I'm telling you, Ozzy, you could see me coming from 100 feet away and know it's cold.
1: Oh, yeah.
0: Oh, God,
1: yeah. Those could cut glass.
0: Yes, it might. If you were ever wondering what a diamond cutter nipples look like, I've got them right now. It's freezing, but it's good. I mean, listen, when you are in the midst of the summer and it gets hot and you complain about it being too hot, you just wish the AC was on. Yeah. Then when the AC actually works and you're like, it's freezing in here. It's like, oh God, first world problems.
1: I love it. Nice and fresh.
0: Really, shut up, man. Shut up. I want to give a big shout out right now and thank you to all the people who have gone over to our YouTube page and subscribed already. We're rolling this out. We're rolling out content fast and furious. And if you didn't catch this previous interview, it's one of the most dramatic interviews I've ever done. I did a pause there because it brought me back to my Bachelor Canada days. The most dramatic season ever. This was honestly one of the most dramatic interviews ever. Lieutenant Colonel, retired, David Redmond was on my show, a former top military guy in Canada who served his country in multiple tours. Not only served his country, also led brigades in multiple tours overseas in such high-risk situations. And he came on our show and absolutely laid out a rubric of how Canada has completely failed us. He said his first main point, number one, Canada's role as our government, number one is to protect the citizens. He went down a 10-point list and just destroyed each one. And I go, oh my God, I have so much respect for the military people too. And when you hear David Redmond say something like this, you just get so infuriated.
2: We watch as police escort groups down the streets in our major cities who are screaming death to all Christians, death to all Jews, death to all Canadians. That's a hate crime being perpetrated in our streets with people that don't even have a permit for the protest. The border services are completely compromised. We see on a daily basis reports that less than 1% of containers coming in through the Port of Vancouver are inspected. Our ports of entry, whether they're air, sea, or land, are porous. Sorry?
0: Is that real? Less than 1%? Of the ports?
2: Less than 1%, freely admitted by our border services agencies.
0: Oof. So go over to YouTube, search out No BS with Brad Smith, and that interview with Lieutenant Colonel, retired David Redmond will be there. Oh my God. I rewatched it last night and I hate watching myself because I squirm, but you just can't focus on anything but what David Redmond's saying. It's so unbelievable. So appreciate all of you for doing that. And we've got a banger of a show. Not only that, have you heard what an oil change is? Like when I grew up and I was aware what an oil change was, it was a lot different. Back in the day, a lot of football players used to what we called dope up back in the day. That was used, you know, performance enhancing drugs, mostly steroids. And an oil change was actually using a catheter to get your urine out of your body to get new urine in so that you would pass drug tests. Thankfully, as you can tell by my body composition, I've never used steroids before.
1: You look good.
0: No, yeah, right. This is all smoke and mirrors. I take off my shirt. I look like the Stay Puft Marshmallow Man. I'm the villain from Ghostbusters 1. But no, an oil change is a new term that's coming back with a different meaning. Because nowadays, some people are going to the extent of removing large quantities of blood from their body. It goes through machines to clean it up, reprocess it, remove toxins, microplastics, and everything else. And it's becoming the rage. And I'm going to have a full breakdown from a guy who's one of the leading voices in the world on this. He's been on Diary of a CEO. He's been on Joe Rogan. He's been everywhere. And he's going to be on No BS with Brad Smith to tell us about the real life, new school 2026 version of an oil change that might help you live longer and have your best version of your life at any age. And then at 9, right after this break, but we got a lot more to talk about. Right after this break, we're going to have a repeat guest in studio. His name's Rafael Hidalgo. And this man conquered the 100-mile Ultra Trail, Mont Blanc. The story was so good. We only got two segments with him. I said, listen, we got to do this again. Happens to be on a book tour right now. He's in Toronto, just came from the airport. He's going to be with us after because he believes in the most extreme moments when you think you have nothing left. That's when you find out who you really are. And his story is inspiring. He did it for his daughters. He wanted them to see who he was as a human being and how much you could do as a person. And this story is going to grip you and captivate you. And it's coming up after the break. But I saw this because it's going viral right now. Because there's someone out right now with a new song called Your Dad. All right? This is true. And he is, I think, the top box office grosser from 2021 to 24. He's one of the biggest movie stars in the world. One of the biggest sports entertainment stars that's ever existed. That's my cue. That's my tease. I'm just going to play the song and let you guess who it is. Here is the song Your Dad by this global superstar. Sorry.
3: My whole life changed.
0: Nope.
3: From the moment I held you.
4: This is long.
3: In my heart.
1: It's a banger.
0: Terrible.
3: Would never be the same.
0: Okay. You've got 3 seconds to guess. 3, 2, 1. If you smack, it's Dwayne The Rock Johnson decided that he was going to release a song called Your Dad, an emotional ballad that he co-wrote with American Idol winner, Ayam Tonji. The song is a dedicated tribute to his 3 daughters, Simone, Jasmine, and Tiana. And I just go, you've done everything, sir. You've conquered the box office. You've been the highest paid actor in the entire world. You've conquered sports entertainment and came as close as one can to kind of usurping or passing Hulk Hogan as the greatest wrestling
1: figure.
0: That's
1: a debate right there.
0: Of course it is. Yeah. But like he was that big globally. And I just want to go, which one of your PR agents told you that this was a good move?
1: Well, he sings a lot, like Moana.
0: Oh, yeah, of course.
1: Like, you know, he's out there.
0: I convince myself I'm a good singer sometimes, and then I realize there's other people in the room that are not shaking their head the way that you are. They're not nodding in agreement. They're shaking their head. Why are you doing this? This is painful. And then I thought to myself, I'm like, okay, well, who are the top celebrity people, like the top celebrities who have ever done a crossover, and I don't mean made an album or made a song, but just tried to sing just because they're celebrities and someone told them they were good one time, or maybe they were given an option and just absolutely fell flat or should have never done it. My first one, though, I'm going to go to clip 19 first, because this one, Santi, is one that is ubiquitous with Canada. With space travel and with exploring the final frontier. This is William Shatner from 1984.
1: I remember that one.
0: Covering, guess what? Queen's Bohemian Rhapsody. This is so good.
5: Mama. Just killed a man. Put a gun against his head.
0: Pulled the trigger.
5: Pulled my trigger. Now he's dead. Life had just begun, but now I've gone and threw it all away.
0: Wait for him to hit the high note here.
5: Mama. Oh.
0: What was that?
5: Didn't mean.
0: Okay, we got enough of that one. Old Bill Shatner, and first of all, he's going through health situations right now, and he's one of the great guys ever. I'm saying this because it's a funny thing, but God love Bill Shatner. But Will Shatner just doing that. I remember I was on The Big Bake, my Food Network show that ran for 5 seasons, and we did a space-themed Halloween episode. And it was like a captain coming out to address all the cooks, and I came out and I just started talking like this. Bakers, you have one mission left. We are going to blast off, cookies first, into the final frontier. And I just go, oh, God. Bill Shatner shouldn't have done that. But you know who shouldn't have done it worse? You haven't heard this one, Oz.
1: Okay, let's go.
0: If you could think of the worst speaking voice in movies that makes sense in movies but doesn't make sense in real life, who's one of the biggest action stars in the world, not Arnold.
1: Oh, that was my first guess. Okay.
0: It is.
1: It's a tough one.
0: Sly Stallone.
1: Oh, yeah.
0: singing a song called Drinkenstein. Here he is.
4: Budweiser.

0: Whoever thought that Budweiser would want Sly Stallone to be the person singing about beers and calling it drinkins? Hey, yo, this beer is really good. Who's yours? Who's yours? Worst celebrity ever to cross over and try to sing?
1: Well, Santi, just play the tape.
0: Okay, let's play,
1: play the
0: role. Wait. You got to give me a lead up. Give me some teases here.
1: Well, he's a School of Rocks.
0: Okay. Jack Black? No, he's a great voice.
1: Do you think? This is mine. I cringe.

0: Listen, put it down, Santi.
1: I'll take The Rock.
0: School of Rock is one of the greatest films ever made.
1: It is, but this song particularly.
0: Oh my, I can watch School of Rock like 10 times in a row. It's so good. Jack Black is, if you haven't heard Tenacious D,
1: oh, that's
0: his band. Yeah. Like, that guy's got a good voice. I'm talking about Bill Shakespeare over here. Bill Shatner over here. Just going, well, like, he would be singing Britney, my loneliness is killing me and I. But there's a through line for the show today. Text in 416-870-6400. Which ones am I forgetting? I got a bunch more, and they're way worse than those ones. But I think when you're a celebrity, sometimes you got to get the PR person to just pull the rope and say no. Or get the cane and yank you off stage. But when we come back, let's start this banger of a Thursday. Because, again, this guy did the impossible. And when I say impossible, I mean a feat that few people have ever even attempted, let alone conquered. So when he went from a Swiss private banker to finishing an ultra marathon, brutal 44 hours, he says the real enemy isn't the mountain. It's the comfort that quietly lives in all of us that destroys our inner surge to want more. It's no BS. Let's go. Happy Thursday, people.
2: Didn't mean to make you cry.
0: Let's get to the roads with 640 Toronto. It's Big Trouble traffic.
3: Still a big trouble spot reported on the eastbound 401 approaching Highway 25. There's a crash here blocking some live lanes. Look out for continued delays from Highway 6 South and continued use Camberville Road going eastbound. Elsewhere, police investigation still closing Bloor between Sherbourne and Parliament. 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
1: Well, this is just a pleasure to have not only repeat guests, but a topic that last time we talked about it is something that I've thought about probably over and over, maybe five or six times, because when you think about doing something that is going to push your body to the limits, we're thinking about stuff in the gym. We're thinking about maybe going for a run outside. We're thinking about maybe at the most having one of those long days where you're just busy and you're running everywhere and you're getting your 10,000 steps in, you're going to work, you're doing your job. And then next thing you know, you're on the couch. You're like, oh, I can't even move. But what if that, that next thing in front of you was a 100-mile race through the Alps that would help you not only find out who you are by pushing you to your limits, but also send you to a place that you've never been before, a pain threshold, a mental threshold that you didn't know if you could get through or not? Well, that's what we found out last time we talked to Rafael Hidalgo, who's here with me right now in studio. Thank you so much for joining me, sir. Look at you. You're a beauty. Look at that. God, I'm like, God, it makes sense that you're a runner, though, because you're about my height. You're about 6'1", but you've got this lean build. And I'm like, okay, that makes me think I could never get through even 10 miles in the Alps. When you look back at what you did, and I know we've talked about it already, but when you look back at running that marathon, can you still comprehend how you did it?
2: No. Well, first of all, thanks for having me. I must admit, I was nowhere near.
1: Just pull your mic closer.
2: Oh, yeah, sorry.
1: Don't worry, sir.
2: I was nowhere near what I am today, to be honest. I mean, I was not a runner at all. I was more of a couch potato. So this is...
1: You really?
2: Yeah. I was really not doing much sport other than, you know, the casual tennis match here and there. But I didn't like running, and I still don't like running.
1: So wait, when it says, like, you know, your former career, you were in finance, right? So when you were banking, were you living the standard professional life?
2: Yeah, no, that was a completely different life. A lot of work, a lot of social status, comparison. And I think that was a whole different world, which I learned to disconnect with through pushing yourself to your limit and discovering who you really are and what happiness really means. And it really comes through that voluntary confrontation with pain, which I was trying to avoid, and I think like a lot of us avoid on a daily basis.
1: God, yes.
2: And before doing this 100 miles, I was nowhere near a runner. I mean, I hated running, and I was just living the normal life, thinking that happiness is just pleasure, comfort, certainty, security. And I discovered that happiness is on the opposite side of the spectrum. You know, when you step out of your comfort zone, take on something difficult and painful, and that's when you really discover who you really are.
1: Yeah, but how do you go from being a banker

0: I was on my, you know, my couch as a couch potato would do and watching films. And I came across this incredible film of the Leadville 100. And it just touched me. It inspired me so much about this guy going through the Colorado mountains and pushing himself. And I was like, man, I've never really tried anything that difficult in my life. Everything's been pretty easy. You go to the office, you know, it's air conditioned. You have everything at hand. It's comfortable. And I've never really pushed myself to do something really, really painful. And I said, let's see if I can actually pull it off. Cause it's one thing going to the gym and having that discipline of, you know, staying in shape, as you say, but it never really just, it never really pushes you to your extreme. I think that's what I was looking for, is trying to see to what extent I could push that pain to. How strong am I really? And I don't think any of us really know how strong we are emotionally and spiritually when it really gets tough. Because, I mean, physically, we can all get stronger by doing, you know, push-ups and going to the gym and getting a strong body. But when life throws at you its most difficult challenges, your body's not really going to help you. It's really emotionally and spiritually where it really tests you. And to be honest, I was not at all somebody who believed in all of this. I was very Cartesian, scientific, very down to earth. And I never believed in anything very spiritual until I went onto this journey and I discovered that there's a much deeper strength that you can actually find in those in difficulty in a pilgrimage, in actual fact. That's kind of what an ultramarathon is in the end. And it's nowhere near anything like going to the gym and staying in shape and having that social representation that we all put on, the mask that we put on a daily basis when you're in the mountains alone, in the dark, in the cold, and you're tired and your mind, all it's saying is like, give up, man. You can be proud of yourself. You've gone far enough. You know, there's no shame in giving up. And you got to find something much more deeper in you to be able to pull yourself away from the temptation of life, its pleasures, its comforts, and the pain and the time which is catching you up, because during those races, there's cut off. So it's a beautiful metaphor for life. Of having to avoid temptations that lure us off the track and the pain, which inevitably crushes us physically and emotionally during our everyday lives, and time, you know, not to waste it, to keep moving forward despite the challenges, despite the difficulties, and to follow something that really resonates in us and a dream. And that's really what the ultramarathon was compared to, say, just this routine of going to the gym. This was a dream which was pulling me. And I realized it's the same in life. If you find something which really resonates with you and infuses you with enthusiasm, and I learned, by the way, enthusiasm comes from the Greek word entheos, which means the God within. And that's really the fire that lives in all of us. And we can find it. We just need to have that courage to step out of our comfort zone and follow a dream and take on the pain.
1: Well, look at me. I'm pumped up. Let's open the door and just do some laps around the building right now. Let's come back after the break. Let's do a quick one. We've got much more time to talk after the break with a guy who has completed one of those impossible tasks. You can't even fathom it until you actually understand it. So let's come back after the break and understand that moment in the race that changed everything for Rafael Hidalgo. Because when you hear this story, it's going to make you think, even if you're not spiritual, that there is something bigger out there. It's that powerful. It's No BS. I'm Brad Smith. We'll be back after this. Stick with us.
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1: Oh, God, yeah. Just talking offline with my guest, Rafael Hidalgo. He's the author of, and ultra runner, but the author of the book, The Pain Cave. Start with where, not why. I love that. Was that your thing, or was that a book that was the publishers who came in, or was that you?
2: No, that was me.
1: That was me, yeah. Were you just standing in the mirror one day? Because that's why I was like, The Pain Cave. Start with where, not why.
2: Yeah, I think the title came from my kind of thinking process of, you know, people say you always got to start with your why. And concretely during the race, you know, people were asking me, why are you doing this race?
1: Why would you ever want to run 100 miles through the Alps for an ultra marathon? You have a finance career. You're set. You're good. Why?
2: Yeah. That was the question which haunted me and continues haunting me. And I don't think we ever really get a real answer, but what we find is a direction which inspires us. And that's why the title is Start With Where, Start With A Direction, Start With Something Which Inspires You, because the best things in life are just, you can't explain them. It's like falling in love. You know, why did you fall in love with someone? You can probably come up with loads of reasons, but the fundamental rationale and pull and calling towards somebody or something is just inexplicable.
1: It's funny because I wanted to split it up, okay, because that's the book title. You probably come up with that after you've gone through the full process. But what was the why before you hit the start line?
2: Yeah.
1: What was that?
2: Yeah, the why was, I think it was to set an example for my children. I think to, you know, show them that the best things in life lie behind what scares you. But behind that, I think, was something more profound. I think I wanted to prove it to myself. And I think, you know, proving to somebody that you can do it, I think a lot of times it's you're speaking to yourself, I think. And that's what I was trying to figure out in there, is to find out whether I really had what it takes. Am I really that strong? And can I show my children that this is the best path to follow in life?
1: And you said that it continues to haunt you, the why. Why does it continue to haunt you? Because you've already completed it.
2: Yeah. Yeah, and I still can't articulate what it is, why it is that I wanted to finish it, other than to follow something that resonates in me. And I think it was, you know, the same feeling I had when I was 8 years old. We talked about it rapidly last time, but when I saw the film Top Gun,
1: I remember that, and
2: I wanted to become a fighter pilot, and it followed me from 8 years old to 18.
1: It's crazy, right?
2: I didn't know why I wanted to become a fighter pilot.
1: Because Tom Cruise is that good of an actor. He sold the movie to you.
2: Yeah, it was just many reasons, I'm sure, that pushed me to go down that lane, but it helped me overcome the difficulties of schooling, of the French academic system, and the dyslexia that I had, which didn't make things any easier. And I learned through that journey that, you know, if you follow something which really inspires you, a dream, it can really bring out the best in you. And I think UTMB and the ultramarathon was kind of the same. That big, hairy, audacious goal, which seemed absolutely impossible for a couch potato, to say, okay, this is something that I can probably control, and it's not going to be, you know, like the Royal Air Force, you have a selection panel and you have a lot of things which you don't control.
1: It's you versus you.
2: Yeah, this is me against me, and there's nobody who can take it away from me. And during that race, when you're in the middle of the race and you want to give up, you're like, this is my decision. It's not anybody else's. No one's going to pull me out of the race. And I just need to find the better version of myself.
1: Okay, if I'm not wrong, I think the point in the race where you said that you had your breaking point, that initial was like, it was at the 60-mile mark or something like that.
2: Yeah, a little bit before the 60-mile mark,
1: And then you realized that, what was it in that moment that came to you, that got you off that chair or wherever you were in the rest area, and just said, you know what, this isn't it for me? Because a lot of people at that time, I've watched the Leadville that you're talking about, the 100, I've watched a lot of these ultra marathons, and people always have that off ramp in their head. They don't ever want to use it, but usually, as David Goggins famously says, I won't swear, but he's like, as soon as your butt touches the seat, that's usually when people see the exit. And I go, okay, so what was that for you? And what made you get off that seat and just go, I got the rest of this, even though you still got, you know, 1/3 of this entire race through the Alps left.
2: Yeah. Yeah, that was a very profound moment for me. I think it was really the moment of revelation in the race, but also in my life, because at that point, we'd already gone halfway through. We'd already gone through the first full night. was already sleep deprived. I was aching all over.
1: How many hours at this point?
2: So that was about hour 18, I think it was. So I wasn't even halfway through the time that I actually completed the race. So, and when I sat down there, so I did, you know, put myself on the ground and I was looking at the mountains. They were absolutely beautiful Alps, you know, on the Italian side. And they were in total contrast with what I was feeling inside, a total storm of emotions. And I was like, man, there's still more than halfway to go. Still another, you know, what is it? 15,000 feet of climbing still to go. Another full night. And I'm like, how am I going to manage to do this in this condition? I couldn't move anymore. And that's when one of the volunteers came around and said, come on, Rafael, you got to go. I was like, yeah, I'm just having a rest. And then she told me, no, but you can still make it if you leave now. And that's when I realized my dream is about to slip out of my grasp. I mean, out of what? Out of being lazy. I'm gonna miss out on my dream because I'm lazy.
1: Yeah, but describe what kind of pain you were in at that time. Or were you even feeling it? Or were you kind of outside of your body looking down? Like, what was
2: it
1: like?
2: Yeah, no, it was floating above myself. I could see myself on the ground. I was deep in the pain cave. That's exactly where I was entering, and life actually goes through your minds. I was remembering when I was a kid, my dreams. I was remembering my father's story because he wrote a book as well about he's Colombian. He was in a poor village in Colombia and he fought his way out of poverty to make a life for himself and give us, his children, a better life. And that's when I remembered, you know, I've had everything served on a silver platter. We all live in comfort. And here I am on the floor about to give up because I'm tired. I mean, this can't be. And that's when the volunteer came around. Obviously, my legs were in pain and everything, but sleep deprivation as well was kicking in. So I was kind of in a bit of a dreamlike state, to be honest. It didn't seem real. I felt like I was levitating, lost in this parallel world. And it was only when she spoke that it kind of snapped me back into reality. And all of a sudden, the sounds came back and I could see people talking to the volunteers saying that they wanted to pull out of the race. And the problem is where we were is that we were literally on the other side of the starting line, which was connected through a tunnel. So you could literally be back to the starting line in front of a nice meal, in your bed, in 40 minutes. So the temptation was huge.
1: Talk about an off-ramp.
2: Yeah, that was the perfect off-ramp. And that's why a lot of people drop out at that point. But when the volunteer gave me those words, it just ignited something so powerful in me. I mean, I would never have believed it if I hadn't experienced it myself, because it was a fire that just lit up and it radiated me with a heat that completely disappeared, made the pain disappear. The sleep deprivation evaporated. I could just pick myself up, grab my stuff and run. And I was like, for the rest of the race, I was like wondering what happened there. How did that fire ignite? How did it evaporate all that pain and sleep deprivation to enable me to cover another, you know, 40 plus miles, cover 15,000 feet, go through the night, pass hundreds of runners that I never actually saw because they were all dropping out of the aid stations throughout the race. So I never saw them, but I passed like 700 runners.
1: So. This is incredible. Okay, let's come back after the break because I want to give the last segment. Last time we talked, it was too short at the end, so I got to get out quick. So now that we have a full 10 minutes on the other side right now, because I'm with Rafael Hidalgo. He's the author of The Pain Cave. Start with where, not why. Why? Because he ran a 100-mile marathon through the Alps, traversed over 33,000 feet, and at that 60-mile mark when he was supposed to break, he didn't. He finished the race. You found something deep within, which he refers to, I think, as his soul or something like that. You found your soul come alive. We're going to talk about the after effect, though, how you look back at something like that, how you even quantify what you went through and really dive into what this meant to your family, too, because I know it meant a lot to your daughters. We'll be back after this. It's No BS. I'm Brad Smith. Let's get to the roads with 640 Toronto. It's a big trouble traffic.
3: A big trouble spot in Oakville on the westbound QEW at Ford Drive. There's a crash in the right lane and a delay off the 403, so you want to go west on Upper Middle Road. Also, Bloor remains closed between Sherbourne and Parliament for a police investigation, so try Wellesley or Carlton. 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
1: You know, when you spent years as a Swiss banker and then a CFA charter holder, some systems guy at, you know, a huge company, and then you walk away and you just say, hey, what's next? And you go, oh, guess what? I'm going to do a 100-mile ultra marathon through the Alps. And I'm not even really a runner. Well, that's what our next guest did. Well, he's not our next guest. He's been with me for two segments. Brad, get with it. It's Rafael Hidalgo. He's the author of The Pain Cave. Start with where, not why. So glad you're here in studio with me, brother.
2: Hey, thanks for having me.
1: Okay, so now we've gone through the race. That 60-mile mark, something in your soul kicks in. You end up finishing it, and you've conquered the mountain, essentially. You've conquered this goal that you set up, this impossible goal. But what happens in the hours after? Like, how does your body recover? How does your mind recover from this thing that you've set up, this goal, this impossible thing, and now you've crossed that finish line, and now it's behind you for the first time since you've set this vision in your life. It's behind you. How did that feel?
2: Yeah. You go through a lot of things. I mean, first, when you've crossed the finish line, it's a joy that is difficult to describe. I don't think I've ever really experienced it other than when my daughters were born and when I was married. I think that probably comes third on the list, to be honest. It was very powerful. But then comes the physical impact of such, 45 hours without any sleep for 2 days. And the body reacts quite strangely. I mean, my feet were completely swollen. So I couldn't, when I went back to work, I actually couldn't put my shoes on because they were swollen.
1: How quick did you go back to work?
2: I was actually quite fast, like a couple of days. I flew. Stop. Yeah, it was.
1: I couldn't even move the day or two after football games, let alone 100 miles through the Alps. So yeah. Feet were swollen, but what was the worst part of all of it?
2: No, the worst part I think was sleep, because I actually couldn't sleep that much because the body is in such a stress mode. So I have a watch which measures everything and it can measure the stress through the nights, and the stress level was so high on the 2-3 nights after the race that you couldn't really recover. You were sleeping, but you were still at flight of flight mode, as we were talking off air.
1: Yeah. And you didn't have your adrenaline dump yet. You just were still like locked in.
2: Yeah. It was completely locked in. The body just didn't stop the race, to say the least. I'd crossed the line, but it hadn't finished.
1: So when you look at this, and I guess, you know, you always come back to the people that are listening right now and they're listening to this story, and maybe they're in a place in their life where they feel like they're disconnected or stuck. And, you know, I would just say that, like, when I heard David Goggins, and you know, people can say whatever they want about him, he is a master motivator, and the way that he spoke hit me as a former athlete, and it got me off my butt off the couch in COVID. When somebody's sitting at home right now that they might feel disconnected, they might feel like disenfranchised from what's going on. It's a weird world right now. Like, what do you think is the primary thing that you need to do as a human being to get out of that rut and find your soul within?
2: Yeah, you got to do something difficult voluntarily that inspires you. So the way I did it through my process is you need to go on a pilgrimage. And this is the kind of the realization. So we talked about the physical aspect after the race. And what touched me was the emotional and spiritual dimension. We talked about, you know, that fire in me and what happened and how did it take grip. And I think that's what humanity's been looking for throughout civilization and asking themselves those questions. You know, how do I live a well-lived life? And I think it really comes down to stepping out of your comfort zone, following something that really inspires you, and go on that pilgrimage. And that's why I realized why pilgrimages existed in the first place. I always thought it was some weird thing. People go on walking stuff. But in actual fact, ultras are a form of pilgrimage. And you find yourself in there and you find what resonates with you, because the noise of modern society quietens and you're able to reconnect with who you are. And who you really are is usually the worst of yourself that you find when you confront that difficulty. So when you're on that difficult path, and that's who I discovered myself. I said, follow those dreams. And we all, I believe, have some sort of archetype living in us that we feel we're connected to. So it could be the explorer, it could be the hero, the jester, whatever it is, and these archetypes we find in us pull us in a particular direction. When, you know, whether it's to help people, you know, people go on missions to help people in poor countries. Others want to build companies. Others want to do, you know, whatever it is, sports or you know.
1: This was to find you.
2: To find myself. And I think this is what people miss is in the daily basis when we're lost, is we've lost connection with ourselves, because we're in this noise of modern society. We're always connected. We're never able to really be ourselves. But to find ourselves, paradoxically, you need to go down that difficult road.
1: That's amazing. Okay, before I get to this, I just want to ask you one last question about this, which is that, you know, you found that fire at that 60-mile mark, and then you finished that race. Are you ever trying to chase that fire again? Is that what your driving point is in your life right now? Is like, I felt that way, and that's my goal set now, is to go and find whatever it is that makes me feel like that again.
2: Yeah, that fire is your purpose, and you can find that purpose by finding what resonates with you. And for example, after the race, I was made redundant. I suffered a pretty serious accident playing soccer, and I had to be operated, went through surgery, was in the middle of my bed in the hospital, scared, anxious, stressed. And I realized I had to reconnect with that fire that helped me during the race overcome those challenges. And therefore, I went to find time for myself. I disconnected. I went to do a course. I met people. And the calling arrived. Something gripped me. And the grip was launch a startup, move your country, write a book, do presentations for schools, to inspire kids to think big, dream big, believe big, you know. And that set me off onto a total different path, which was not the finance path that I was following.
1: I'm so envious. I'm envious that you found that for you. And I hope that everybody out there can find that. But you did talk about moving countries and you're living in Colombia right now. Big up Santi on the board. Hometown.
4: Let's go.
1: Bogota, stand up.
4: Bogota represent.
1: But you brought me a little gift today. What is this?
2: So this is Arequipe.
1: Arequipe.
2: Dulce de leche.
1: It is a dulce de leche?
2: Yeah.
1: Okay.
2: Yeah. With coffee in it. And it's a
1: Is this like a snack or?
2: Yeah, you can put it on toast or on, put it on whatever you want. It's like a.
1: Oh my God.
4: Yeah, it's like a spread too. Yeah.
1: It's like molasses.
4: Oh, really? That's
1: Do you ever have those molasses candies, Oz, when you're a kid for Halloween? Oh my God, that is delicious.
4: When I was a kid, I used to have it with crackers. Yeah. You put a little bit of
1: arequipe. You had this with crackers?
4: Yeah, try it. I know it's weird, but good.
1: I took two bites of this thing. Okay, so you're in Colombia right now. What made you take that big swing over there? Because again, going from sea to sea, ocean to ocean, crossing oceans.
2: Yeah, I think stepping out of my comfort zone. You know, I think that was what it was. Not going back to the security and certainty of Switzerland, but also because my father was Colombian and I wanted to reconnect with the roots, so I could.
1: How's it feel being home then?
2: Yeah, it's fantastic. It's very different because I grew up in Switzerland and France. So going to Colombia is very, very different, but it's great for the kids. And that's what I want to convey to them as well, is that life is not that, security and certainty is changing, learning, stepping out of that comfort zone. And I think, what I want to transmit to them is that happiness isn't that, chasing comfort and pleasure. It's that constant movement towards a valued goal, which takes you across, these difficult paths that we have to pass through when we're following and chasing those dreams.
1: I love that you came in the studio today. I love that you showed up here because this book, The Pain Cave, Start With Where, Not Why. If you don't need a better seller than that endpoint right there, which is find your own why and always chase that. And that fire within, it's never going to go away when you realize what that is. So Rafael, thank you so much for being here, man.
2: Thanks, Brad.
1: All right. Now I'm going to get fat on this dulce de leche. Let's go to break right now. We'll be back to reset the 10 o'clock hour, but go check out The Pain Cave. Start with where, not why, while I dummy this pain cave, or I'm going to be in a pain cave after I eat all this dulce de leche. Rafael, thank you again. I appreciate you, my man.
2: Thanks.
1: Come back with me. We've got a contest. 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
22: This is Global News. It's 21 degrees at 10 o'clock. I'm Scott Monick. A Toronto police officer has been shot after responding to a call about a stolen e-bike. New Canadian data shows 10 kids died from e-bike and e-scooter injuries last year. And another six whales are being moved out of Marineland. But first, let's get you moving and check 640 Toronto Big Trouble Traffic.
3: Still a big trouble spot in Oakville as a crash cleanup continues on the westbound QEW at 4 Drive in the right lane. With those delays, you want to go west on Upper Meadow Road instead. Also, we still have a closure of Bloor between Sherbourne and Parliament for a police investigation. Try alternates like Wellesley or Carlton in the meantime. 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Those are the big trouble traffic spots right now. I'm Miles Marcus, 640 Toronto.
22: Toronto police are providing an update this hour on the officer who was shot early this morning during a call for a stolen e-bike. Police responded to the robbery call just after 3 o'clock this morning in St. Jamestown neighborhood. Investigators say that once found, the suspect shot the officer. The officer was taken to the hospital with injuries that are described as serious but non-life-threatening. Investigators say the suspect was arrested and police seized a firearm. Court documents released about the mass shooting in Tumbler Ridge, BC, where eight people were killed in February, showed that responding police weren't sure how many shooters were involved because they received different names for the killer. The confusion is revealed in documents police used to get search warrants, which were later obtained as part of a media court challenge. The documents say police initially identified the shooter as Jesse Jacobs, a male that identified as female who was obsessed with guns. Calls to police at the home where the bodies of the killer's mother and brother were found identified the shooter as the eldest son, a possible second shooter named Jesse Van Rooselaar. The documents say RCMP only confirmed Jesse Van Rooselaar acted alone when they reviewed school surveillance footage. New data highlights how dangerous e-scooters and e-bikes can be for children across the country. The Canadian Pediatric Surveillance Program says 10 kids died from using these electronic devices in 2025, six of them in Ontario. 12 more patients were admitted to intensive care units, and 26 were treated in the hospital for more than 2 days. Dr. Daniel Rosenfield is a pediatric emergency physician at Toronto's Hospital for Sick Children. He says the increase in e-scooter injuries has been essentially exponential over the last few years.
23: When you start looking at these devices as kind of motor vehicles as opposed to children's toys, which often they're kind of marketed as, sometimes it's surprising it's only that, unfortunately, given how many kids you see. Almost every metropolitan and frankly, even rural settings in Canada are seeing tons of these devices.
22: Rosenfield said only one patient came into the ER with an e-scooter-related injury back in 2020. And a third batch of whales have left Marineland for aquarium south of the border. The park called it a major milestone in its efforts to carry out the biggest collective move of captive whales. With this move, two-thirds of Marineland's whales have been relocated, with only 11 remaining. A look at the forecast from the Global News Weather Center. You can expect more heat and humidity, mainly sunny skies this afternoon. 27 is the high. Clear tonight with the low dropping down to 16, and a mix of sun and cloud on your Friday with a high of 26. It's 22 degrees in downtown Toronto. Don't miss any breaking news when at the office. Just tell your smart speaker to play 640 Toronto. I'm Scott Monick. This is Global News. A look at the forecast from the Global News Weather Center. You can expect more heat and humidity, mainly sunny skies this afternoon. 27 is the high. Clear tonight with the low dropping down to 16, and a mix of sun and cloud on your Friday with a high of 26. It's 22 degrees in downtown Toronto. Don't miss any breaking news when at the office. Just tell your smart speaker to play 640 Toronto. I'm Scott Monick. This is Global News.
0: From 9 till noon. Stick right here, homie. This is No BS with Brad Smith. This dude right here, he's sick. This boy right here about to flip the script, yo. Check this. Or just check this. My boy is up in here to flip. Flip. Nothing at all, motherfucker. He's just one of you with better hair. Biatch!
1: Oh, happy Thursday, everybody. Let's walk our last guest out of the studio, because when you have Rafael Hidalgo in here, the guy who competed and beat the ultramarathon Mont Blanc, 100 miles, 100 miles through the Alps, traversing 33,000 feet in elevation, and you finished that. And then I just asked him on the way out, I'm like, why didn't I ask this? And well, because Brad, you're a dummy. I was like, how when you set this goal for yourself of this absolute ultra marathon, like when did, like how long had you been running? And he goes, oh, I hadn't started. So what the heck, you know? And if you haven't heard his story and you missed that, we'll put it up on YouTube and the podcast so that you guys can get that. But the interesting thing is that fire that within that he's talking about at 60 miles, he's broken down. He can't do anything. And that fire within that he still says is something that he wants to chase again. It's like, where can we all find that? It doesn't have to be an ultra marathon. It just has to be, what is that in our life that's going to give us that fire, that's going to give you that goal, and you're going to set it, and then you're going to orient your life around that. And it's like, okay, where's mine right now? Where's Ozzy's? Where's Martha's? Where's Santi's? Like, where's yours right now listening in the car? Have you even thought about it in a while? Or are you just like me and a lot of people going through life and just, you know, day to day? And yes, we have plans, but no, what is that goal? I'm going to have to put some thought into it this weekend, but we've got a great contest right now. We got a giveaway. We got a four pack of tickets, ride all day passes to the CNE. It's coming back August 21st, and you can be there and ride every single ride you want as many times as you want. And these tickets, just look up online what just a standard ticket is. Now you can ride all day, every single ride with three of your best friends, three people who might be in your family, or you can invite me, Ozzy, Santiago, and Martha can take pictures from the side. You can do that. We can figure it out, but we're going to go to the phone lines right now. Let's see a lucky number on the call list here. Let's go with this one, 69. Hello, who's this? Who's on the phone?
5: Rudy.
1: Rudy. Rudy, where are you calling from?
5: I'm in Georgetown right now.
1: Rudy in Georgetown. How's a Thursday going for you?
5: Pretty good. I just got tomorrow off on vacation day, and I'm on vacation next week, so I'm starting it early today.
1: Are you telling me right now, after I woke up at 4 in the morning, that you have a 9-day holiday?
5: Yes, sir.
1: Actually, 10!
5: Because I don't go back till Tuesday.
1: Oh, Rudy, well, gosh, I hope you get these. Now, listen, I'm going to make this, I think it's pretty simple, but all you have to do is you got to tell me, when you go to a carnival, a fair, or like the CNE, the Canadian National Exhibition, what is the most popular ride, excluding the two that we're going to know? Ferris wheel and roller coaster. Those are the most popular. If you aren't hitting the Ferris wheel or the roller coaster, what is the most popular ride at a fair, carnival, or the CNE?
5: I'm going to say Gravitron.
1: Oh, you're so close. I'm sorry, Rudy. No, let's not.
6: You suck.
1: Yeah, you suck for your 10-day vacation. I'm kidding, Rudy. Have a great vacation, man. Any big plans?
5: No, we're planning our wedding, so we got to spend a bunch of money on organizing stuff.
1: Wait, when's your wedding?
5: December 26th.
1: December 26th of this year? How long have you guys been dating?
5: 9 years.
1: 9 years. When did you get engaged?
5: A couple of years ago, but we had a family accident, so we had to put it on hold for a little bit.
1: And oh, then, Rudy, I'm sorry.
5: Is trying to make you feel bad for me to give me the tickets. No, no, no kidding.
1: No, no, Rudy, I wasn't gonna do that. I just want to
5: no,
1: make.
5: No kidding.
1: Is everything good in life though? Everything's moving forward.
5: Yeah,
1: or?
5: Yeah, okay. Yeah, yeah.
1: So this is like December is just the most joyous celebration. You're getting ready to rock.
5: Yeah, I figure everybody's home for the holidays, so there's no excuse to not come.
1: Okay, well, Rudy, I appreciate you calling in, and I hope everything... I'm kidding! Give him the...

0: not sure if CNE is going to get you laid, but I'm not sure the four-pack of tickets Ride All Day will make the honeymoon any better, but it will make your August 21st through to the beginning of September better. And you know what? I am a sucker for a sad story. I feel like everyone's going to call in prep for theirs now, but Rudy, man.
1: I appreciate it.
0: What's your fiance's name?
1: Sarah.
0: Sarah. Oh, my God, Sarah.
1: Her real name is actually Beautiful Sarah.
0: Oh, Beautiful Sarah. What does Beautiful Sarah do?
1: She works in a pharmacy.
0: Oh, man. Are you just excited? I mean, you've gone through the trials, the tribulations. You've gone through your hard times, and now you guys are finally getting married. Are you just so pumped?
1: Yeah. Oh, yeah, absolutely.
0: God, yeah. So you guys
1: have lots of plans in the works. It's just very stressful.
0: Of course. Well, listen, I can't take the stress off monetarily, but what I can do is send you and Sarah and whoever you want, two other people, to the CNE with a pack of four tickets for Ride All Day. And do me a favor. I need some. I always ask for pictures from the CNE when you're out there, too. But can I get an invite to the wedding?
1: MC? If you want. I mean,
0: do you need an
1: MC?
0: We
1: have enough room. Actually, we do.
0: Oh, God, I'll always be put in the back. It's okay. I'll be fine.
1: Well, you can be at the front if you're emceeing.
0: There we go. Rudy, man, I appreciate it. And congratulations on the upcoming nuptials, man. And have fun at the CNE. And just keep us updated. Send me a message at Brad C. Smith. I'll try to respond. But send me some pictures anyways. Okay, buddy?
1: Absolutely.
0: Have a great day and a great rest of the week. Yeah. And I just hate you for the... I do hate you for the 10-day vacation, though.
1: That's okay. I would hate me, too.
0: Have a good one. I'm going to put you on hold. Don't hang up.
1: Thank you.
0: Okay. God, everyone's going to be calling in now. Every person's going to be calling in now just with the sad story. Oh, okay. Well, listen, I didn't give the answer yesterday, and it was the balloon darts for the most played game that you have to spend money on to win a prize. Today, if you didn't go on the Ferris wheel or a roller coaster, the most ridden, the ride that is used the most or is frequented the most is the carousel. Up, down, all around. It's like a carousel, happy. Energy, circular, good, flow, go with it. So just let me prep this. Let me prep with that. If anyone calls in with a sad story, I'm now going to have to put on my BS meter. I'm going to have to put on the bull SHI you know what meter, because now everyone's going to be calling and be like, oh, I got it wrong? Oh, man. Well, I have a viral toe infection that I can't work. But, oh, that makes me think. I mean, Rudy's getting married with his in December to his 9-year girlfriend, now fiance for the last 2.5 years. They've gone through some hard times, but now they seem to be on the up and up. They're excited. I have to say, because it's just popped into my ADHD brain, happy birthday to Lisa. 50 years old today, Lisa. Our caller yesterday who won those tickets. God, I can't remember his name, but I remember his wife, Lisa. I want to say it was like Mark.
2: Or Mark from Burlington.
0: It was Mark.
2: Yep.
0: Okay, the access made me happy. Lisa, 50 years old from Burlington. On the big 5-0, you're going to the CNE too. Either Mark or Rudy has to invite me. Because I just gave them those. It eliminated the point of a contest. But listen, I appreciate everybody for calling in. We'll give away 4 more of those Ride All Day passes tomorrow. But let's get to the real stuff before we get too serious. After the break, we're going to talk about some serious politics because we haven't hit that yet. But right now, if you haven't heard that one of the most famous people in the world, one of the biggest movie stars of the 2020s, at one point, he was the highest paid actor, the biggest box office hit all over the world. And he has decided now, it's not Tom Cruise, he has decided now to release a song for his daughters. And I'm not going to tell you who it is. Just listen to the music. See if you can place who this most famous person is. The rock number one. Ooh, started with a sweet guitar lick.

0: What were you doing?
1: Rock, what were you doing? Like, what were you really thinking there? Like, it just made me think of a through line for today. Ozzy told me that the worst celebrity crossover singer ever was, who was yours again?
2: Jack Black.
1: Jack Black, and that's not one. That is not
2: to me,
1: one.
2: Yes.
1: Santi, do you have one? Do you have a terrible celebrity?
3: I didn't like the fact that Yoko Ono was singing. You know, the John Lennon's wife?
1: Oh, Yoko Ono. Yeah. Okay, you want to hear this. This is from 1974, I want to believe. This is Chuck Berry, John Lennon, on stage of the Michael Douglas show. I don't even know. I wasn't alive. But Yoko Ono decided to grab the mic, sing in the background, and Chuck Berry, one of the greatest guitar players of all time, severely confused while John Lennon goes, I think I'm about to marry this girl. Here she is, Yoko Ono.

Yep, that was on live national TV, and that's when we knew the Beatles were never getting back together. Another one. And text in 416-870-6400 if you haven't linearly put who the worst celebrity is to cross over, because this might not be the worst celebrity, and maybe she was trying a little bit hard here, but notoriously a bad singer, and she's open about it, is one of the biggest female box office stars of all time, a female comedy legend, a drama legend. She could do everything. One of my favorite actresses of all time, and don't get at me if you don't like her. This is Cameron Diaz from My Best Friend's Wedding.

She tried to win over the crowd, but Cameron Diaz couldn't pull it off. And last but not least, I'm not going to tell you who this is, okay? But here's your tease. A massive 80s and 90s action star. He might have thrown somebody off of the Nakatomi Plaza in the first movie of a great trilogy that ended up making three or four more movies that sucked. He is a guy right now who's going through a terrible time in life as he's lost his capabilities to remember. His brain function has deteriorated, but he's still the one, the only Bruce Willis.

0: turn that down. God love you and God hope you get better and God bless you. But at the same time, you're down with that, Ozzy?
1: Yeah, you know, it's Brucey.
0: You ever see the cartoons when you're a kid and they put clothespins over your nose?
1: Yeah.
0: And that's what he sounds like. He's like, he's singing the blues. That's not the blues. Text in. I want to hear who I'm missing on this one, though. 416-870-6400. But if you haven't heard about me talk about the Democratic Socialist Party all this week, it's because I've been setting up what can only be called the destruction of the Democratic Socialist Party of America. Democratic Socialists of America. This party has infiltrated the primaries in the United States, and it speaks to a larger issue of radicalism, far left progressivism, I'll call it, being pushed at rates we don't even know. And the people being put out here are now being presented as if they've never said anything that could be construed as communism. Guess what I have? Oh, well, I have the internet and it's forever. And the clips I'm going to show you just of this past week of people that are actually at state level representatives of their government saying things, bringing people on stage that think the Constitution is what? A piece of toilet paper? This stuff infiltrates up north and it already has in the NDP party. Excuse my language, but it's true. But I'll give you a full breakdown of how crazy it's gotten, especially with voter fraud linked into it after the break. It's no BS. I'm Brad Smith. Let's get after a Thursday. Get to the roads with 640 Toronto's Big Trouble Traffic.
2: A big trouble spot still on the westbound QEW at 4 Drive. A crash takes over the right lane. Delays continue through here, so continue to find Upper Middle Road to go westbound as well. Bloor's closed between Sherburn and Parliament. Police investigation continues here, so try Wellesley or Carlton as alternates. 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I'm Miles Marcus, 640 Toronto.
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1: Happy Thursday, everybody. And remember, you can always reach out on our social media at Brad C. Smith or at No BS Brad Smith. Or you can go to YouTube, as we've just popped up a ton of videos. We've just dropped two today. Lieutenant Colonel David Redmond, he was on the program. He talks about how Canada, its number one job is to protect its citizens, and it's failed. And he runs through a 10-point analysis where he just left me floored. You can go to YouTube, search out No BS with Brad Smith, subscribe to us, and all of our videos will be dropping daily. And we're very excited about that because, listen, multi-platform, it's the way. You know, you have to do your hair in the morning now. I was getting used to wearing a hat until, this girl who I've known forever. She was a unit publicist on Chopped Canada, one of my favorite people. She reached out and she said, "Hey, what's with the hat? You just go and slob for no reason?" I go, "What are you talking about? You're on radio. It's supposed to be laid back." She's like, "You're still on camera, you moron." I go, "Point taken. You're more successful than I am at this, so we will go with you." I hope you're having the greatest Thursday wherever you are right now. But as we look at what's going down in the world right now, the politics of any side is very confusing. Conservative, centrist, liberal, Republican, independent, Democrat. Everybody's trying to find out their way right now, and everyone's drawing lines in the sand. And no more so than what's been going on in the United States of America. And if you haven't been paying attention to my little rants about the DSA party, the Democratic Socialists of America, and they're not socialists in any form. We dropped a YouTube clip yesterday, a full interview with Johan Norberg from Sweden, a Swedish historian who literally spent 15 minutes solidly dismantling the fact that there is no democratic socialism in Europe, even though the Americans want to come out and go, "Listen, Norway, Sweden, all these Nordic countries have done socialism perfectly." And to where Johan Norberg, and you can go look at this on YouTube, literally says straight to camera, no, we're not democratically socialist. We're socially democratic. And there's a very big difference. And the difference right now is lost on the American public, because as they're going through their midterms, right, the two-year point, where they get to see if the House and the Senate can flip, because everyone wants Trump to just not have any power. And he's going to go, "Well, I've got a pen and I've got the ability to sign executive orders, you idiots." But regardless, the Senate, I don't think I've ever watched Senate or CNN or Congress or politics in real time ever before on this level, just because I find it enthralling. I find it enthralling how they're running out these candidates all over the United States, and their mission legitimately is to eradicate the Senate, pack the Supreme Court, and some of them, even the DSA agenda, it actually says they want to remove the president. Like they want to get rid of the Constitution. They think America is so bad in its 250 years that needs to be dismantled, even though it's better than 99% of places in the world. And same with Canada, better than 99% of places. We have a luxury of life that does not exist in other places in the world. But no, we're going to take a design structure from places that have failed and turned into crap holes, and we're going to run it out as the most important platform for us. Now, if you don't know, this guy Abdul El Sayed had just been the nominee for the Senate in Michigan, and he won his primary. And this guy has been open about wanting to abolish ICE. But he was famously traveling around the country with this streamer

0: Abdul El Sayed. And this is one of his messages that is being resurfaced on the internet because his goal is to what?
1: Mandami's aide, his top aide, Sia Weaver.
0: No, we're going to go with number six, Piker. But if we can, and we can't find it, you got it. Let's play it.
1: Mandami's aide, his top aide, Sia Weaver, said, if you don't believe in the government's sacred right to seize property, it's over. And impoverish the white middle class.
2: Beast mode. I love her so much. One of the things about Zoran is that the people surrounding him oftentimes are so much cooler than he is. But that's also part of the reason why I really respect what he's doing. She's awesome.
0: Yeah.
1: What? That's a goal?
0: So that's Bill Maher leading into Hassan Piker there. But Sia Weaver is famously this person in New York that Zoran Mandami, the DSA himself, mayor of New York, has hired as his housing advisor, who comes from a very rich family, wants to essentially make everybody believe her beliefs, which are that a housing ownership is a form of white privilege and oppression. And if you thought that was bad, I had to bleep this, or Santi had to bleep this so many times that it's not going to make sense, because Hassan Piker has this in what he feels like, or sorry, this is his sentiment when he's talking about the Constitution of America, the state of America. And again, this guy is up running around and being on stages with people that are going to represent or possibly represent the United States at the federal level. This is what he thinks about America.
2: It's unconstitutional. Man, you can f-ing suck me from the back, okay? Constitution. I wipe my ass with the Constitution. It's a piece of paper, dude. Shut the up. Mother Constitution and mother country, okay? You stupid bitch.
0: This is who is one of the faces of this movement. He might not be running for Senate or for Congress, but he's on the stage. He's the one promoting them every single day with a large, large following. This guy has amassed a fortune of $34 million, lives in a multi-million dollar mansion in L.A., all of which came to him from the capitalist system that he's in while pushing socialism and communism. Oh, that's right, because the elites usually do that to make people subversive to them. That's not just him, because this is DSA, local representative in Los Angeles, Francis Gill, talking about what would happen if the police were abolished, because that's what she wants. She doesn't believe in police. She doesn't believe in prisons. These are real agenda items that real people who are running for government think. What would happen if that happened and something happened to a family member? If there's no police, who's going to help?
3: If my daughter is assaulted and raped, is there any agency that would seek to find her assailant and bring him to justice?
4: Of course. Yeah, of course.
3: What would
4: absolutely
3: it be if not police, and where would he be if not a jail?
4: So I guess I really want to avoid getting kind of caught into these hypotheticals and talk more about the reality that we're actually facing right now, which is that we're spending in absolutely outrageous amounts of money police and policing, and we're not spending money on things that actually make people safe.
0: No, well, okay, well, what's going to make somebody feel safe? A system with parameters in place so that when you actually commit crimes, there's repercussions, or no police, no prisons? It's almost like there's no thought that goes into any one of these people's minds. Like, they want to destroy the system so bad. And this is not just the small level people. Again, these are running for state and federal positions. And it all comes from this massive push from Zoran Mamdani, who now has sitting over a New York City that has some of the highest rent. The highest rent that New York has ever had just reached this past week. His city-run grocery stores that are going to fail. You can bookmark this. But all of these platform items that are being pushed are being faced by Zoran Mamdani. And if you don't know who Zoran is, let's talk about how he sounds now. This is Zoran Mamdani right now.
5: We gather tonight in the wealthiest city, in the wealthiest country, in the history of the world.
0: But as politicians sometimes are paid Hollywood actors, this is Zoran Mamdani 8 years ago.
6: You know, it would have been here earlier, but worldwide tour is a worldwide tour is a worldwide tour.
7: You can't just stop it.
0: And this isn't joking stuff. I'm not doing this to be funny. This is Zoran Mamdani 7 years ago.
8: I actually created a playlist for Mira, who also happens to be my mother. You know, nepotism and hard work goes a long way.
0: Sounds pretty different. Let's play the first one, six, again one more time, just to sound how he sounds now, Santi.
5: We gather tonight in the wealthiest city, in the wealthiest country.

0: In the history of the world.
1: And last but not least, how he sounds 5 years ago.
2: At this point, not many people are thinking about it.
1: These are actors. AOC. This is a true story. Bernie Sanders had staffers. They left the Bernie Sanders campaign and they put out an open call. 10,000 people applied to this open call. That's how AOC went from bartender to a potential candidate to run for federal office. Like that's how that works. And this is true. It wasn't her that signed up. Supposedly, quote unquote, her brother signed up. This is acting at its finest. This is putting people no different than Justin Trudeau up there that are a great face forward person to front your organization, your company, or your city, your province, or your country visually. And then behind the curtain, well, there's a puppet master with strings that's pulling the wheel, because this is just the destruction of Western society if these people get into power. And some of them are at least running in 6 months from now to be in power. Let's come back after the break, because when we're coming back, the new version of an oil change is not for your car. It's for your body. How has this become a thing? And I can't wait to learn about this, because a lot of people are now doing what? They're taking their blood. They're taking large quantities out of their system. They're filtering it. They're getting rid of the toxins. They're getting rid of the heavy metals and they're putting it back in. But what are the results once we do this new version of an oil change? We'll find out after the break. It's No BS. I'm Brad Smith. All right, everybody, I just want to tell you that the CNE is back this year. It's starting on August 21st to September 7th. Let's go to the X, right? Concerts and events are free with the price of admission. 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Or you can enjoy summer nights at the Bell Soundstage with concerts like Glass Tiger, Let's Go, on October 25th, or Tom Cochran, Let's Go Tom, on September 5th. 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
1: Happy Thursday, everybody. I know I promised you an oil change, which sounds really weird coming from a radio guy right now, but we're having difficulty with our video system right now. So don't even worry about it because we've got something that we need to jump in. Because if you haven't been aware of, as a lot of people haven't, I didn't really notice this, that BC is in a terrible situation right now with the wildfires that are going on. And they are just like, it's so destructive. From being somebody who has family in Kelowna and being somebody who loves BC so much, my girlfriend's mother actually has her primary residence is up in Sicamoose. And you basically can see everything that's going on from across the lake, and it's just devastating. When you look about it right now, currently about 184 square kilometers in the Okanagan Valley is covered with fire. Roughly 12,000 people had to evacuate overnight. And there's a few deaths and families are getting moved and they're being placed. But this is just one of many fires that is turning BC's wildfire season into one that you hope you don't remember. And so right now I just want to click into David Eby, who was responding to what was going on, because a lot of the people that were getting evacuated were saying that it wasn't quick enough, it wasn't efficient enough, and even some people who weren't warned to evacuate soon enough had to leave on their own were saying, well, the system's in place, they're not good enough. Like, what are we doing right now? And this was David Eby addressing a reporter asking that question.
2: The first thing I want to say is, the province is with you, and I'm so sorry that this happened to you. This is so awful.
1: Okay, David, keep going.
2: Our goal as a province is to make this as painless as possible for people when they're facing their worst moment to be able to access the resources. I can tell you, but it's cold comfort for these folks, that the system is 100 times better than it was a couple of years ago.
1: And it's crazy when you think about this. And first and foremost, before I say anything that's stat or empirically data driven, because those things don't have much empathy and compassion, God, I feel terrible for anyone who's going through this. Anybody who's ever been in a situation where your life is uprooted by something that you can't control. And especially because I lived in Los Angeles, I know people whose house have absolutely burned to the ground. And not only the Palisades fires, but the Getty fires of 18 or 19. And it's one of those things that you just never think is going to happen to you, and when it does, you hope the help is there. So you know what, when you actually look at the numbers, the system's in place to evacuate the people out. They have spent more money and more resources. That doesn't necessarily mean they're better, but you just hope that everyone there is getting the help that they need, because according to the data, which doesn't lie, it's hard to understand how fires get worse and worse every year, because the idea is, and we're told, that it's climate change, drier, more drought, drier brush on the ground, less wet seasons. When you think of the fact that 55% of these fires in Canada are started by lightning, well, you have no control over those starting. The rest are either human error or man-made. But the numbers don't lie, and it's hard to read them out loud, because in 1989, that was the most wildfires that we've ever had in one year. And that's like, when you actually talk about these fires and you think about, well, Brad, how many is that? In 1989, there was a recorded 12,015 fires, the most ever recorded in Canada in one year. And that area that was burned was about 7.5 million hectares. That's a national record. That is absolutely enormous. It's a size of a province. So when you go now to what's going on and you look at the metrics, well, 1989, 12,000 fires all across Canada, 7.5 million hectares burned. Now you go to the big year in Canada, 2023. It was massive. We all remember it. God, everybody, the U.S., Mexico, everybody was sending people up here to help us fight these fires. Well, they had half the fires that year, 6,800, but it burned twice as much square footage or hectares. It burned 15 million hectares of land. And what I'm getting at here is not a condemnation of anything but the government, Because why am I putting it to that? Why am I not going just to climate change? Why am I not diving down that route? Because it's simple when you look at this. 12,000 fires in 1989. Last year in 2025, we had 5,300. Every year since 1989, it's actually been declining. But when you look at the raw resources put behind this, in 1989, we had more than 35,000 controlled burns or prescribed controlled burns. That means they go out before the season starts, they get ahead of the situation, and they burn as much of the brush, the dry land, the dry area, the stuff that could ignite, the stuff that could become tinder. They basically take the tinder box and try to clean it out the best that they can. Since 1989, the amount of controlled burns that have been done, a report has just been released, where it is a 99% decline in controlled burns. And it's hard to understand, because the West Kelowna fire chief just came out yesterday screaming from the top of his lungs. It won't get picked up on mainstream media. It'll fly around social media and no one will hear about it. But he literally said straight into camera, we are spending money in the wrong way. We are spending so much money on the cleanups. These things are inevitable, right? Let's just take the 55% of wildfires caused by lightning strikes. Those are going to happen. We know they're going to happen. They're not. You can't prevent them. You can't prevent that weather. But what you can do is react in the best way. But the 45% of other fires, man-made, human error, whatever they are, arson, there are arson cases. These, you don't know that they're going to come. But what happens if you don't clean up the tinderbox in the forest? You're leaving a tinderbox to light up and ignite and spread faster than ever. So when you think about from 1989 to right now, that there's been 99% less controlled burns to reduce the amount of impact. If a fire does start, you got to go, okay, well, that's negligence. That's forest mismanagement. We've had people on here saying that directly to our face. We had a beautiful caller in who used to work in forestry management while these fires were going on in Ontario and Quebec, saying, like, listen, the due diligence that they do is piss poor. Now the stats prove that. So what is this saying? We are living in a country that right now is pushing on you net zero. It's pushing on you a carbon tax. It's pushing on you still to this day, as we gave away more money yesterday for climate change. It's climate change. I'm not saying it's real or not real. Climate does change. If you don't believe the climate changes, then you're a moron, because it always does. It has historically for the dawn of time. How bad it is being pushed on us to a level where we can burn down Ontario and Quebec in the forest fire season and not talk about getting more water bombers more than 3 days. What's going on in BC right now is absolutely horrific, but the stats tell you a different story. The stats tell you that the forest management of all these areas across Canada has not been kept to the level that it needs to be. So while the fires that were emitted just in Ontario and Quebec emitted more emissions than all the cars in North America in a year, in just the weeks that they were on, well, now we have BC. So we're preaching net zero. We're carbon taxing you through the roof. We're talking about getting better at treating our world in a more decent way, but the money doesn't speak to what's going on. So the fire chief comes out in West Kelowna and he says, if we spent one fraction of what we do cleaning up the mess, in preventing the mess, we'd be in a different area. That clip will never end up on mainstream media. And if it does, kudos to that person. But we have to have a serious conversation about how mismanaged everything is here. I know that's like a, oh, duh, Brad. Of course we do. Everything is mismanaged to a point where we're so comfortable spending money that we're not even thinking about the precursors of anything. We're so comfortable having a bank account that's just always accessible to clean up messes rather than prevent the messes or to mitigate the stuff that we know that's coming down the pike. And so when I look at these people who are evacuated from their homes year after year after year, and some of them are inevitable because they're close to the circumstance or it's close to the actual fire, you have to think to yourself, at what point, when your tax dollars go to the government and they're not doing the basic necessity of what they know is going to happen every single summer, they know it's coming, and yet they're doing less and less and less every year. I said this stat on Crosstalk about 3 weeks ago when these fires were happening. Well, how did we go from 12,000 fires, so many fires, to just almost 50% of that, but have so much more area burned. And they go, well, climate change. I go, climate change. Yes, maybe. Maybe it's gone. We are in a warming period. Maybe that's the case. But when you just look at the stats on the forest management, the forest efficiency, and you see that the stuff that they're doing preactively or proactively to get ahead of things is not there, you just got to go, well, it's one big sham. If they wanted to mitigate these, because you can't stop them, if they wanted to mitigate these, they could. They could try. If they wanted to invest money in forest management and better forestry conditions for the workers out there, they would try. If they wanted to mitigate the risk, they wouldn't have fired 50% of the people at the emergency hub that deal with all the emergency response to forest fires. That happened in January of this year. Pink slip to half the people who worked there. If we really wanted to treat our world better and push the idea that net zero was on the right path, well, then we wouldn't let our damn country burn to the point where the emissions are just ruining the country to begin with. 416-870-6400. The call lines are already blown up as I'm talking about this. I know you've got your thoughts. We'll get them after the break. It's No BS. I'm Brad Smith. Check the stats. They're real. First, let's get to the roads with 640 Toronto. It's Big Trouble Traffic.
3: Still a big trouble spot on the city streets. We have that police investigation still ongoing, closing Bloor between Sherbourne and Parliament. So in the meantime, look for alternates. 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That's the Big Trouble Traffic spot right now. I'm Miles Marcus, 640 Toronto.
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10: Yeah, and we're going to the phone lines right now, 416-870-6400, because when I said that stat, it blew up my Twitter with people going, that can't be real. Because when I said the number of fires in 1989 was the biggest fire season ever by numbers, 12,000-plus fires. Into 2025 last year, which was just over 5,800. But the average area was almost double what happened in 1989. So what happened? Well, the Fraser Institute, according to the National Forest Inventory data, prescribed burning dropped from in 1989 from more than 35,000 hectares in 1990 of prescribed burning to just 182 hectares in 2023. That's a 99.5% decline. Controlled burns are when they kind of deliberately remove the grass, dead trees, other fuels that feed intense wildfires. But that's a Fraser Institute stat. We haven't been cleaning up the forest and it's been burning more areas. It's not just climate change, it's forest mismanagement. It's as simple as that. When you look at the data, it doesn't align with the feelings. But let's go right now to Richard, who's calling in on the phone from Mississauga. Richard, what's going on?
11: Hey, Brad, I'd like to kind of continue the conversation you had with Aaron Seary about the fact that
10: glyphosate, spraying, I know what you're going to say.
11: They're spraying a lot of these with glyphosates, which I believe is the core active ingredient in Roundup.
10: Yes, sir, it is.
11: And when it burns, it creates smoke and fallout that we've been breathing in. And our government is not talking about that for some strange reason. What can we do about that?
10: Well, you know what? You say that, and I just look down, and since the last several decades, more than 700,000 hectares in BC alone has been sprayed with herbicides, mostly glyphosate. Alberta and Ontario still spray them routinely to thousands of hectares. But, Richard, the only province to ban all chemical herbicides is Quebec. But the issue that you're talking about here is a large one too, because
11: this
10: remember
11: fallout. This is worse than anything we've ever been exposed to now with the smoke and the fallout and what we're breathing in. It's like sitting beside a campfire with creosote soaked logs.
10: No, 100%. Do you remember during COVID? When was it? New Brunswick or Newfoundland or which one of them? Remember when they wouldn't let people walk in the forest, and during that time they were spraying it down with glyphosate. And it's like,
11: yes, I know Jeff Eavely.
10: Yes.
11: And good for him on his case. I don't know if you ever want to talk with him, but
10: I'd love to.
11: Be interesting to talk to.
10: Let's put you on hold right now as we go. But you know, what glyphosate is a huge conversation we're talking about. So Richard, thank you for calling in. I hate when facts don't match the feelings, but every single, I said it as soon as the fire started. I was Wednesday in Quebec shooting from my parents' basement. And I said, these fires, how quickly is this going to turn into a conversation about climate change? And it was 2 days before we got to do more. 2 days before the NDP leader, Avi Lewis, was out there saying, we're burning the world down. It's like, yeah, you know what? Some things are inevitable, but getting ahead of things that you know are going to happen, that's just a dereliction of duty. And while these people get evicted from their homes, my heart goes out to them. Their lives are turned over and upset. How many of these people, this situation could have been avoided if we just went back to upping our controlled burns by the 99.5% it dropped since 1989 when we had twice as many fires? Climate change may be an issue, but maybe just not cleaning up your backyard and leaving tinder on the ground while it's wildfire season. I feel like I'm taking crazy pills here. We'll be back after the break with more of your calls. Jason from Mississauga and all the others, stay on the line. It's No BS. I'm Brad Smith.
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27: This is Global News. It's 24 degrees. I'm Scott Monick. Toronto police are releasing new details about a suspect who was arrested after an officer was shot early this morning. Hundreds of court documents on the mass shooting in Tumbler Ridge, BC have finally been released. And another six whales are being moved out of Marineland. We'll have those stories and more coming up. But first, let's take a look at 640 Toronto Big Trouble Traffic.
1: A big trouble spot with a police investigation on the city streets, which continues along Bloor Street. That's closed between Sherbourne and Parliament in both directions. So in that case, you have to use Wellesley or Carleton or another alternate route to bypass this issue. Renting? 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That's the Big Trouble Traffic spot right now. I'm Miles Marcus, 640 Toronto.
27: Toronto police say a 27-year-old man has been arrested after an officer was shot in the upper thigh early this morning when responding to a call for a stolen e-bike. Police responded to the area of Bloor and Sherbourne Streets just before 3:30 this morning. A short time ago, Deputy Chief Lauren Pogue provided details about the suspect.
2: My understanding is the suspect was out on conditions for previous weapons offenses, and he was also wanted on two separate warrants in the jurisdictions of Peel and Waterloo. These were in relation to firearms offenses and serious other criminal offenses as well.
27: Pogue says the officer involved remains in hospital in serious but non-life-threatening condition. Hundreds of pages of court documents detailing what happened during the Tumbler Ridge mass shooting on February 10th have finally been released. But as Global's Romina Dea reports, there are still so many questions left unanswered as many parts of the documents are redacted.
3: The Tumbler Ridge killer, 18-year-old Jesse Van Rootselaar, was a known name to local officers. But what is the context? The information heavily censored. A sworn police document known as an ITO, written by RCMP Constable Jonathan Paquin, confirms Jesse had mental health problems and was fascinated by firearms. The shooter, a male who identified as female, was the eldest child in the family, and the records note they were obsessed with guns. Five innocent children and an educator gunned down in the safety of their school before the killer shot themselves. The horror that unfolded inside Tumbler Ridge Secondary captured on a police body camera. The shooting recorded on CCTV from inside the school.
4: Romina Dea, Global News.
27: And another six whales are being moved out of Marineland in Niagara Falls and are destined for U.S. Aquariums. Don Mitchell reports.
6: Marineland has begun moving a third batch of whales to aquariums outside of Canada. A team of specialized workers at the shuttered tourist attraction is guiding six beluga whales into a custom sling one by one before hoisting them into tanks. A police-escorted convoy is then set to slowly drive the whales, two males and four females, to Toronto's Pearson Airport, where they will be loaded onto a plane and flown to Shedd Aquarium in Chicago and Georgia Aquarium in Atlanta. Don Mitchell, The Canadian Press.
27: A look at the forecast from the Global News Weather Center. Not a bad summer afternoon. We're expecting sunny skies with a high of 27 degrees. Clear tonight with the low dipping down to 16. And a mix of sun and cloud on Friday. 26 is the high. It's 24 degrees in downtown Toronto. If you want to be the first to know, sign up for breaking news alerts at globalnews.ca. I'm Scott Monick. This is Global News.

0: go, shall we? On a happy Thursday, wherever you're listening, London, Ontario, Toronto, or all across the province of Ontario, live on the radio, we appreciate you. And if you're listening on the iHeart Radio app, all across Canada, we appreciate you too. Because I get a lot of great emails. Got one last night from a person in BC saying, oh my God, you know what? I listened to the show and I go, what are you doing up? What are you doing up at that early in the morning? It's 3 hours behind. And then I remember that people do rise early in the morning. And I still can't get into the fact that I wake up at 4 a.m. and that now it's so useful. As I watch producer Ozzy, his second full week in the studio, just struggling to get the mic even to into a position. Hey, Oz, you ever worked in any media in your entire life before? You're just fumbling the bag there, brother.
1: I know, man. What's going on here with this microphone holder?
0: It doesn't like you. But we like you.
1: Thank you.
0: The people, not you, Ozzy. The people who are listening. Jeez, get with the program. I'm kidding. You're a breath of fresh air, sir. But I will say that we do like you a lot more than Ozzy. Everybody listening out there, so much more than Ozzy. I would actually do way more for you than I would for producer. I'm kidding. Because when you, I've never met a group of people that when you activate an audience, they do whatever, what it's not like whatever I say, but like whatever, like we asked you to reach out to us because we needed your help to raise money for Food Banks Canada. And you did that. We've raised over $3,000 within a 7-day span. Now that is still open. I haven't called out for it in a while. Why? Because we're having our first AMA. Ask me anything. I'm doing it this Saturday, August 15th at 2 p.m. We're sending out a Zoom link to all those beautiful people that donated to the Food Banks Canada drive that we had. I think there's over 75 of you. We're going to do this and we're going to do it live. And I just appreciate every single one of you. We're going to be sending out that email either tonight or tomorrow night with the Zoom link. We're just going to have a chill, relaxed day where we can all just relax as a community. But I do say to anybody else who wants to jump on board, you can go to nobswithbs.com /playlist. And right there, you can donate to Food Banks Canada. Send your email in. We will send you all of the songs to our show. The intro songs, the wait what, the propaganda breakdown, the con man carny. You know what? Let's make a note right now to exit this day's song, exit this day's show with con man carny. But, because we haven't heard it in a while. But we will give that out. So you can go to the website, you can still donate, and you can still get your name in for Saturday. We're going to do an Ask Me Anything. You can give a buck, you can give as much as you want, we'll send you it all. It all goes to a good cause to the 2.2 million people in food banks right now in food insecurity. And 30% of Canadian kids right now, 30% are food insecure, which is not good. We're talking about wildfires before and the dereliction of duty as the National Forestry Registry, sorry, National Forest Inventory data cited by the Fraser Institute when talking about all these BC wildfires that have gone on. Well, since 1989, the year that had the most number of fires ever, with just over 12,000 fires. Well, that number has dropped year by year, and it's usually about half of that. Even in 2023, it was only just over 6,800 fires, so still almost half that number. But the controlled burning, so when you're going into these areas in the forest, deliberately removing grass, dead trees, and other fuels that like would intensify the wildfires, like literally cleaning up the tinderbox. Since 1989, when we used to prescribe burn more than 35,000 hectares, while in 2023, it was just 182 hectares. That's a 99.5% decline. So we can say what's happened since 1989. You can say climate change. And you know what? We are in a warming period. Whether the climate has intensified the fires, well, it hasn't intensified the number of fires, but it's intensified the area burned. Or is that because you dropped the controlled burns by almost 100%, by almost 100%? It's a dereliction of duty. We could speak about this in every single facet of life. And if you go, if they care so much about the climate, if they care so much about carbon emission and CO2 to the point where they tax you for 5 years, carbon tax, carbon tax, carbon tax. And guess what? The study comes out that after 5 years of carbon tax, that carbon tax that was put on you, guess how much emissions it was? Guess how much emissions you saved? Well, it was 2 full days of what China emits. 2 days of China emissions was what 5 years of tax did us here. And so you just got to go around. If we know all these things, well, then this has got to be some kind of planned destruction, because who would just let the forest burn? Who would just drop your forest management to almost, you know, 99% less than what it was during the biggest year of fires by numbers in 1989. Who would let that happen? God, they would never. If they really cared about the climate, they'd be out there spending the money. Because you know what happens? These things burn down, and then you're spending 10x, 15x, whatever that number is, a multitude more cleaning it up than you would to stop it from happening. But why doesn't that happen? That's almost the question you have to ask yourself. Whenever you hear a bad headline, well, why? And you reverse engineer it through stats. Because it's not hard. When you hear wildfires, you get obsessed with them. It's like, oh my God, these families are getting evacuated. God, my heart goes out to them. I hope everyone's safe. God, there's people losing their lives, their livelihoods, and they're getting uprooted. And that's the distraction from going, not distraction, that's the wrong word, because I have complete empathy for these people. But that's the shadow game of not looking at the actual stats. And unless climate is on a pace to burn the world down just every time the sun rises, most of these things, by Fraser Institute data, have been what? Foreseeable? Predictable? Just as predictable as knowing that 55% of your storms that are lightning, 55% of your wildfires that are caused by lightning that are going to come every year. Well, we're just not going to clean up the, while in a drought, while it makes no sense that it makes perfect sense that at this point, some of my arguments sometime, Ozzy, are just prove to me that it's not. At this point, you got to prove to me if it's not. If the data's there, prove to me that you care about climate. And you can't, because we just keep spending money on tech that doesn't exist and no one's buying, and we're selling now decarbonized aluminum, and that's what's going to make us competitive with the United States. What the hell is going on?
1: But I just want to give a shout out to all the volunteers.
0: God,
1: out there.
0: Yes.
1: All the firefighters, right? They're the ones putting their life on the line.
0: Have you ever seen people that jump at emergency situations better than first responders? I remember where I was in 9/11, Oz, when I was at St. Andrews, and every year they take the grade 13s. I was in grade 13 that year. And you go to, at that time it was Camp Borden, the military base, and they bring, the 12s, 11s, and 10s. And you essentially do a leadership course into how you're going to be the leaders of the school, ropes courses, all this stuff, trust stuff. And during the middle of it, didn't we see all the beautiful people that were helping us out at Camp Borden stop what they were doing in the moment, no explanation, ran, most of them straight to their cars to drive straight to New York. I'm getting tingles right now because I still remember the guy who told us, because he was the one who stayed to tell us what had happened. And he said, listen, there's two planes that just hit the World Trade Centers in New York.
1: Yep.
0: And everyone's shot out to go down there right now. That's what they're all doing. We're going to have to reorganize this. Your teachers will take care of you. And as soon as he ended his sentence, didn't brisk walk, bolted, streamed right to the parking lot, his car. He went to New York that day. And it's crazy. Like, when these things happen, and even if the data is right and you're going, well, these not doing these controlled burns has going from where you were to declining 99.5% in what you were controlled burning, trying to mitigate these fires before you happen. It just makes me incensed that those people that are first responders have to be put in harm's way for something that is something that you can mitigate. But God, you love them, and thank you so much for everybody when they're talking about what their service is to this country. The people who run towards danger are the people you really have to look at and go, those are the people to envy. The guts and the courage of what they're doing. And the people going through this right now in BC, the people who are still recovering from Ontario and Quebec, the people in Edmonton right now who are dealing with flooding like they've never seen before, the people in St. Catharines who just had a hell of a last 2 weeks. My heart goes out to you, and you know, in all response systems, you deserve better. In all preactive, proactive systems, you deserve better. You do. You deserve to be in a country that takes stuff seriously when it's taking your tax money seriously. Every time it deducts it from your paycheck or your bank account or you pay in, it takes it seriously on how it removes the money from your bank account. And this is just one of those things where you have to go, in my mind, this is my opinion, it's not being conspiracy, I'm just saying, prove me wrong that this isn't a planned situation when in 1989 till now, the one thing that you should do for forest management to mitigate the fires, remove the tinder, you're not doing it. to the level of 99.5% of what you were doing it decades ago. And it just, it blows your mind, but it goes, okay, it's in line with what's happening. But people like me right now, who are not an aggressive person by nature, who most people, when I started this show, called me a conspiracy theorist, but now 7 months later, it's like, oh yeah, no pipeline. No, the pattern recognition is not something that's like, oh, you're super smart. You can see patterns. The ability to see what is not done is one gift. The ability to see what is done and not get enamored by it, that's a gift that other people have that I've learned to have, which is when somebody comes out and it's performative and it is, oh my God, we're all getting excited. Just like yesterday when we talked about this $2.7 billion housing project that's going in Toronto, and we had Megan Key on the show who lives in a building that's going to get torn down. A subsidized building, a publicly subsidized building for residents that's going to get torn down to be replaced by a building that's going to have some subsidized housing in it. And then Ozzy right beside me goes, Brad, I don't think you know this, but to get on these lists, it takes years and years. And then we were looking at these stats, 10, 12 years to get into this housing. And right now we're creating 1,500 units and we have over 100,000 people that need this affordable housing. So prove to me at this point that when you know the situation and you know the solution and yet you don't do it, but you keep saying you're going to do it, that it's not planned. Prove to me that I'm wrong on that one. And then if you can't prove it to me that I'm wrong, then I will stand corrected. But right now we're having people fighting over every single thing, except for the fact that if you know the answer to the question and you don't do it, jail, not bail. Hank Edzinga comes on and goes, oh, you know what, Brad, the real issue, we don't have enough beds. You look up the stats. Prisons right now, 120 to 150% over capacity. We're not going to have new prisons for a while. We're not going to put new beds in unless we're planning to pack three or four in a cell. And then, you know, in Canada, they're not going to do that because there'll be human rights violations thrown out through the... So we just let them out on bail. And then we get tougher crime laws and we get hate laws, but there's still people running down spreading hate. So tell me, it proved to me that it's not a planned destruction of Canada if every metric shows that it's gotten worse and spending's gotten better. And by better, I mean more, not actually better. But when we come back after the break, we're going to have to dip into this because I will not stop talking about this. And thank God for all you beautiful people that have gone over to YouTube, searched out No BS with Brad Smith, subscribe to our channel because you saw the beautiful, the talented, the elegant, the articulate Michelle Wharton on our show talking about her COVID injury, and it was heartbreaking. If you want us to go see the full interview, it's on YouTube right now. But it was heartbreaking to hear about her vaccine injury and her exact line. If Canada wasn't helping her, and if she didn't sell everything that she had to make enough money just to get to the United States, she would be dead. But right now, there are people who are blowing the whistle on Ontario's COVID-19 vaccine database. They're blowing the whistle on consent failures, missed safety signals, and liability list long before anything was known to us, long before it was brought to our attention. And we'll be back on the other side of the break to talk about that with a senior editor from Rebel News. And I said Rebel News, I'm not going to say her name because Rebel News will tease people up. They'll hate it or they'll love it, and they'll come on either way to listen to it. So come back with us, all right? Let's get to the roads right now with 640 Toronto. It's Big Trouble traffic.
2: A Big Trouble spot with a police investigation is still ongoing. It's been going on since earlier this morning. 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
0: Our next guest sat down with a woman who was inside the system that tracked every COVID shot given in Ontario. She claims, this woman, that she raised alarms about broken consent processes, safety signals that were buried, and lists that effectively created liability black holes. Instead of being listened to, well, we know what happened to her. She says she was terminated and blacklisted. And this conversation is one that a lot of people want to avoid when they are in the positions of power who didn't listen to people because, you know what? Trust the science. And again, I'll lead into my guest right now by saying I do trust the science. I trust it. I just don't trust the people who tell me the science sometimes. So I'm going to talk to Tamara Ugolini right now, senior editor at Rebel News. Tamara, what's going on? Welcome back to the show.
15: Yeah, thanks so much, Brad. It's interesting that you mentioned Michelle Warden right before coming into this segment, because I was just listening to the Allison Inquiry update, and the last one that they did was about a month ago. And that's where I had first heard Michelle's story heart-wrenching stuff coming out in the broadcast that they, or the press release that they had this morning. Again, just more piling and top of piling of crazy stuff happening.
0: Tomorrow, you want to know what's crazy, though? What's crazy is that I post that, right? And then it gets political. And I'm like, how does it get political? Like, because she went to the U.S., because she sold everything that she'd worked for in her entire life. And someone's like, oh, the U.S. healthcare system, it's terrible. I said, listen, I lived there. I'm not saying it's the greatest, but I'm saying even if you sold everything that you had, you couldn't get that help in Canada. And literally you have a person within the first minute of the video saying, if I didn't sell everything, go to the States and them diagnose me properly and treat me properly, I'd be dead right now. So, and you're taking away the fact that she had the money to do that. So how many other people were left to their own, you know, to their own misfortunes because of this, of something that we all took to be part of the solution, but they're labeled the problem. So what did you find when you sat down? Go ahead.
15: Well, yeah, and especially just to note on that, when Canadians were promised so-called fair and timely access to support should they suffer a rare and debilitating vaccine reaction, which we're coming to learn is not as rare as it was initially led to believe. So this particular woman, and she did join me anonymously, so I have to, you know, just kind of precursor with that she joined anonymously, and she was contracted out from, so she's a third party contractor who was helping the province of Ontario build the vaccine database during the mass COVID-19 vaccine rollout. And something that I found really interesting that she told me and we talked about during the interview was that this was the first time that the province was taking ownership of a vaccine database. So typically that's overseen by, you know, your family physician or medical professionals. This was the first time that the government itself was overseeing and assuming direct control over the vaccine database, which is why informed consent was such an important part of that entire system, because physicians are bound by medical ethics where they have to give informed consent, and they're supposed to tell you, you know, that risk versus benefit analysis. And that is a highly individualized thing. They have to tell you what your risks are, what the potential benefits are, and then what the risks of the medication with the supposed benefits could be. And so in particular, when the province is taking over this database and the system, they didn't have any of those safeguards or medical ethics or legal requirements to build in an informed consent process. And the craziest part about her whistleblowing story or testimony is really that when she started to flag these concerns, and she was saying, no, this is easy. We can build this in very quickly. We just need a drop down menu. We just need a little checkbox to click off. We told the patient X, Y, Z. We have to give them proper informed consent so that they're making an informed decision about their health and their well-being. And she said, this is easy. We can build it in. She had done it before. She had worked in hospital and other medical situations. And as soon as she started raising those flags, the response wasn't, okay, how do we do this? Let's work together and make sure that

0: And this is just one of many people who have come forward in the last few years and are continuing to come forward, as we see with the Allison inquiry on the Hill.
1: Yeah, okay, let's take a break right there, because when we come back, you say that so many other people have the same stories. I literally just pulled up my phone right now, because after I launched that Michelle Wharton clip, I had my inbox was flooded with people from dentists to doctors to primary care physicians to people who work in old folks' homes, literally sending me some of the most devastating text messages I've ever got. Now, whether they're true or not, I don't know, but you got to relay the message of these stories. Let's do that after the break, and also talk about the safety signals that were showing up that were being ignored by this whistleblower that you were talking to. It's No BS. I'm Brad Smith, coming back after the break. You can't forget the past, or you're doomed to repeat it in the future.
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1: A whistleblower who helped build the Ontario COVID vaccine database was speaking out to Tamara Ugolini from Rebel News. And Tamara Ugolini joins us right now. Tamara, what's going on?
2: Hey, Brad, good to be back. Yeah, just trying to keep afloat on all of this vaccine injury trickling out 5 years later.
1: Before we get to like the questions I want to ask you about this whistleblower, I just want to ask you a generalized question from you. And like, you know, when people now hear anything that's not the big four mainstream medias, they automatically go pessimistic first, right? And when I think about you and the research and the great stories that you've done, are you not shocked or shocked about the lack of coverage about what's going on in the States when we're talking about the inconsistencies? Let's call them inconsistencies in a nice way about the Fauci diaries or journals and these recent texts that are just absolutely diabolical and I would dare I say demonic.
2: Mm-hmm. Yeah, at this point, I'm no longer shocked. I think at the beginning, I was shocked because media traditionally is supposed to speak truth to power. They're supposed to be the early sound warnings, the early dissidents.
1: You'd have a Pulitzer already.
2: Yeah, I mean, maybe it's still to come. Who knows? Yeah. But at this point, I'm not surprised. When I first started doing this work, I was surprised because I'm going, this is publicly available information. The information's there. I mean, the people who are reaching out to me were also trying to reach out to mainstream media, and they were just being systemically ignored. Well, and that seems to be a repeated pattern.
1: Yeah. Well, we were talking right before the break in the last segment about all these stories are coming down, from me having Kayla Pollack and Michelle Wharton on the show to you talking to this whistleblower who says that, you know, the top powers were ignoring safety signals. And of course, it's because, you know, I got flooded with maybe 20, 30 of these messages all the same after I released the Michelle Wharton interview. And this one, I won't name it, but hey, Brad, I work in the dentistry industry and I can tell you how many patients that we've seen and really, really early on after the COVID vaccine campaign rolled out, they had COVID side effects. You could clearly see adverse events, hearing loss, serious vision impairment, myocarditis, pericarditis, blood clot, strokes, you name it. They were coming in telling sad stories about how they could come to a dentist now that they had their passport, but they couldn't go to medical professionals and get properly diagnosed with anything that was considered a vaccine injury. Same story with Michelle. But when I look at what you went through, and you're sitting down with this whistleblower, she comes out, she gets fired almost automatically after she brings these concerns. What kind of safety signals and concerns was she bringing up to the leadership that were being ignored?
2: Yeah, so originally Israel actually was one of the earliest kind of warning signals coming out specifically about myocarditis. So we had those big three injuries that the pattern was starting to emerge by early 2021, the strokes, the clots, the thrombotic events. And then, of course, there was the myocarditis, so the heart inflammation, and then pericarditis, the fluid around the heart. And those were really big, primarily in young, healthy males. So those who were statistically at pretty much zero risk of COVID infection complications. And I have to give a shout out here to Kelly Brown, who really in the early days of the COVID vaccine rollout just took it upon himself as a concerned individual, again, wanting to make an informed choice about his body and the medical procedures he partook in. And he started parsing out the data that was coming out. And so at the time, we could see already from Israel that they were flagging this myocarditis risk, specifically in men under the age of 30. And I have this article here, and it's hyperlinked in that report with the whistleblower. This was coming out April 23rd, 2021. Israel Ministry of Health is flagging this. Here in Canada, we authorized these, at the time, still novel, still in clinical trial, vaccines, quote unquote, for youth and adolescents aged 12 to 17 on May 5th. So you had this flag, you know, at least a couple of weeks in advance of that authorization, that no one was saying, hey, you know, maybe we need to give these children not only informed consent, but maybe we need to pause and make sure that we're really confident that the risk benefit profile of this injection matches what we're about to push indiscriminately on everyone. Remember, these kids were mandated these shots to partake in sports. They had been on rolling isolation socially from school, from their family, told they were these dangerous super spreaders, for the better part of a year. They were desperate. It was dire for them to get back into their social norms and their social circles, that they were willing to take any measures necessary to get back to their sports, yep. to be able to go to the mall with their friends, to go to the movie theater.
1: Just to feel like you were part with their of friends. Public. Like, you know.
2: The social isolation was devastating for that demographic specifically, because those are the key ages in development when you rely on that yep. socialization to develop your sense of self and your identity. And those kids didn't stand a chance against the massive marketing and psychological operation that was pushed on them to take these shots, regardless of if it actually made medical informed sense for their individual health profile.
1: Yeah.
2: And that's really the whole basis that this kind of comes back to, is the skirting of informed consent that no one, I would argue at this point, was given during those early days.
1: No, and it's frustrating to see that, you know, you see these diaries and journals come out. You see the text messages get dropped on Monday. And like you could have a lot of, you know, lines in the sand moment. And I think mine was obviously during COVID. But then when I hear that you're having group conversations about injecting pregnant women with the vaccine while having red flags in a conversation and then don't turn, that's when I go, this is not good and evil. There's no debate of good and evil. Prove me. That's why I use my prove me wrong. Prove me wrong that you knew that there was red flags. You didn't tell anybody. Prove me wrong that this isn't about compliance and rolling out a vaccine. And then you look in Canada with all these stories that I'm getting, all the stories that you're getting, probably people sending you left and right. And now sitting down with this whistleblower, and I go, I don't think we'll ever get accountability for it in Canada, but do you think that these Allison inquiries, which give it to Dean Allison, MP Dean Allison, for putting his name out there, God, he's gone through the muck. Mm-hmm. Do you ever think that these vaccine injured victims will get any sense of fulfillment from the government for helping them out? Because the last 55 million, Dean Allison told me right here on the show, 30 to 35 million of it went to just bureaucracy to start the place.
2: Yeah, and that came from my exclusive investigation. I did access to information filings to find out that funding, where that funding went,
1: tomorrow.
2: And who it ended, and whose hands it ended up in. 65% of it, actually, just over $35 million went to that consultancy firm that rolled out the program, I think 2 years after they were supposed to, and then did basically nothing. And now the Public Health Agency of Canada has taken it all over and also continued the pattern of really doing nothing. So yeah, those are really concerning numbers, and you have to follow the money. And I think that also leads back to why we're not seeing this, being shouted from the rooftops on most major mainstream media platforms. But will there ever be accountability? I mean, it's 5 years. A lot of the people who I've featured over the last 5 years, because I've done a lot of vaccine injury stories, and the pattern is clear. I mean, the details and the injuries that these people have, it's the same stuff over and over and over again. And it's absolutely heartbreaking. I was trying to do one vaccine injury story a week for a while there in 2022, and I had to take a break. I said I couldn't do it anymore because it was just negatively affecting me as a person, hearing these heartbreaking stories, and really A, the no accountability, but B, the fact that these people weren't getting help from anywhere. There was no end in sight for them. And so if me as a healthy person could no longer was buckling under the weight of hearing these devastating and debilitating injuries, imagine what the people who are suffering through that physically, mentally, emotionally are going through. I mean, teenagers, some of the stories, a 15, 16-year-old from Nova Scotia who's completely wheelchair-bound, will likely never walk normally again. And the thing with children especially that I've reported on with some of the people who, you know, dissect the science and do these sort of studies and develop clinical trials, is that children have so many life years ahead of them. And so the risk-benefit profile and the informed consent for children and adolescents is so much more robust for that reason, because they have decades of life to live ahead of them. And you need to make sure a product is robustly safe and definitely effective before you mandate it for them, because they have such a life ahead of them. It's not the same when you're looking at, you know, a 60, 70, 80-year-old, not to say that they deserve to be injured or anything like that, but they don't have the same number of life years ahead of them that they would have to suffer through if this product isn't as safe and effective as you market it to be.
1: Yeah. Here's my issue when you say stuff like that and hearing those stories, and I just go, well, we live in a country where most people want socialism, whether they know it or not. They're already in it. But socialism has turned into this place where if you are someone who raises your voice about the damage of colonialism and settlers, or if you raise your voice about racism or bigotry, you get heard automatically, and that voice gets amplified and platformed at everything, and everyone's around them. We got to fix this problem. All of you 90% who aren't these things but are doing them, you're the worst ever. And then you have people who, again, it's Sean Buckley, it's not my term, but who took the COVID vaccine to be part of the solution. And then I'll add on to that, who are now left with the problem, who are not being helped. Their voice is not amplified. They're not good enough. Canadian taxpayers who have built their lives, people like Michelle Warden, who built a business since 2015, 2021, has to sell it all just because she has to take money to go. And I go, we are in the most bizarro form of society right now where those who really need help are not getting it. Like the real homeless, the real drug, the real mental health addicts, the real people that have vaccine injuries. And yet it's going to service virtue. And I just think to myself, how do we get out of this without there being more voices that raise awareness? But there's so many now, and yet it still doesn't. Do you find that? Like, how many more voices have been in since you've been doing this? It seems like at least 10x.
2: It's exhausting. It's truly exhausting. I spoke to someone last night who is kind of hemming and hawing over whether or not they want to actually partake in the Ellison inquiry. They've been approved. They're supposed to be scheduled to attend. And they said to me last night, you know, it's been 5 years. I'm saying the same stuff over and over and over again. I have to go to Ottawa at my own expense, my own travel. I have to take time off work. And it's like, for what? I've said everything I need to say. It's out there. You can find it. You know, it's quote unquote on the record. And what's the point anymore? And so I think a lot of people are getting fatigued talking about this, but I think that's where you can see and highlight the failures of the mainstream media, is that if there were more robust coverage of this, if it was mainstream, if it wasn't taboo to criticize or scrutinize big pharma, like, then I think we would be a lot further along this process than we are. And if the mainstream media didn't run cover for the rollout of these shots, right? And this was a manufacturing of consensus using social media.
1: Right, but take the rollout of the vaccine. Take the vaccine out of this. The vaccine's already in the body of the injured people now, and they're sitting there injured. And the baseline of it is that their country that promotes all over the world, especially in actual promotions and paid propaganda to countries overseas about how great the healthcare system is, and you're not helping the people that need it, and we're helping everybody else. And I just, listen, I don't need to give you advice. You're a very smart person, but that person who doesn't want to go to the Ellison inquiries, go, this is the biggest format you're going to be on. This is it. This is the Super Bowl of how your voice is going to be heard. And people need to hear it, because if more people put themselves in other people's shoes and go, yeah, you know what? I took it. I got through it, but oh, thank God it's not me. No. Put yourself in those shoes of somebody who took it to be just like you, part of the solution. And now you will never have a semblance of your life again. And hopefully that's what can happen at the Ellison inquiry. Thanks so much for joining me tomorrow.
2: Yeah, of course. Anytime.
1: Okay, you're the best. Tomorrow, Ugolini. I screwed that up. Ugolini. I got through almost the entire day without a bad last name, but Tamara Ugolini, senior editor at Rebel News. When we come back after the break, though, we are going to jump back into the final play of the day, get you out into the rest of your day in the best way possible. And that's because we want to tell you about something crazy that's going on right now, because there is a superpower that you might have. Or it's something that might destroy you. It's called ADHD, and we've got a great clip that kind of breaks down exactly what you might go through if you've got a superpower, or something you might go through if it's destroying you. It's No BS. I'm Brad Smith. Let's get you out into the week in a good day. That made no sense, but come back anyways. Let's get to the roads, though, shall we? With 640 Toronto, it's Big Trouble Traffic.
3: 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That's the Big Trouble Traffic spot right now. I'm Miles Marcus, 640 Toronto.
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1: Let's keep it up for a second. This is the greatest YTV show of all time.
17: On the planet side. Captain Planet, he's a hero. Gonna take pollution down to zero.
1: Ooh, you know what? We're letting Captain Planet down today. Letting a lot of people down, but we're letting Captain Planet down today. And just again, a shout out and all my love and my thoughts, my prayers, and I mean this, a speedy recovery to the towns out in the West Coast in BC that are just been devastated by these wildfires. I'm not going to go on too bit of a rant here because I want to get you out in a good way, but I'll read the facts for you one more time if you haven't heard them. And they're important to understand because as we're going through a psyop, I'll call it, a psychological operation where we're telling you that we care so much about the emissions of the planet, we need to reduce them, we need to get to net zero. But if we keep having forest fires like these, and of the ones that we can't control, the 45% not caused by lightning, you just got to think that we got to have a better way of mitigating these, right? If it is climate change, well, then why has the Fraser Institute come out with a very interesting data drop. And if you don't believe me, just go to the National Forest Inventory data that is cited by the Fraser Institute that talks about 1989 being the year with the most number of wildfires in Canadian history. 1989 had just over 12,000 wildfires. So what's happened since then? Well, they've dropped a lot by numbers. I mean, just in 2023, our biggest year of fires ever. Well, listen, there was only 6,800, so that's just over 40% less than that. Last year, we had over 5,800. So we're having less fires, but more areas being burned. We're being told that's because of COVID. We're being told that's because of climate crisis. We're being told that it's because of the emissions we're putting out and we need to get to net zero. But in this National Forest Inventory data cited by the Fraser Institute, they talked about prescribed burning zones. And those are when you go into the forest and you do controlled burns, like remove the grass, the dead trees, all the other foliage that's on the ground, like remove the tinder from the tinder box, right? Well, since 1989 until 2023, the amount of controlled burns that have been done in Canada has decreased by more than 99.5%. 99.5%. So now at this point, that's when I go, prove me that I'm wrong. And I said this on Crosstalk 2 weeks ago. I said those exact numbers. Everyone goes, climate change. I said, yes, we're in a warming period. But you know these fires are coming. You know they're going to happen every single year, and you know that 55% of them are going to happen and you can't control them because they're from lightning. So why wouldn't you mitigate them more rather than reducing your controlled burn zone in all of the forests around Canada from 35,000 hectares in 1990 that we did control burned on to 182 hectares in 2023. Ironically, the year that more of Canada burned down than any year previous in history. Prove me wrong. I mean, again, like this isn't conspiratorial. I would like someone. I'm not saying I'm right. I'm saying prove the data wrong that even though we are in a warming period and you knew that fires were coming, that you just decided this year in January to get rid of 50% of the staff at the emergency response hub. That's a true thing. And then go take a picture with them when the fires are going on after you axe them all, Mark Carney. But then prove me wrong that we've declined our controlled burns by 99.5% and that we're having less fires than in 1989, more areas burned. We're spraying glyphosate on large parts of these forests, except for in Quebec, because that's the only province that bans it. And it's just, we're letting Captain Planet down. We're letting BC people down who are getting evacuated from their homes. We're letting the Quebec and Ontario people down who were evacuated from their homes and had the worst imagery I've ever seen. We're letting everybody down because, prove me wrong, that this is a planned thing to make you believe that the climate is getting way worse than it is. That's my day. But guess what? David Cooper's coming up from 12 to 1. Shea Ganim's going to be out west with you from 1 to 2. Drex will be in studio from 2 to 3 from 102.1 The Edge. And Ben Mulroney's off today, 3 to 6. But guess what? Mike Drolet, Big Mike, not only double producing, but he's hosting as well. And just, I want to send my thoughts and prayers to producer Danny today. We're all thinking about you. Hope that you get through this. Text us anytime, okay? Love you all, guys, all. And listen, manifestation is real. Trust me, I believe it, and I can't wait to share it with you. But if you say it out loud, it will happen. Great things will happen to me today. Something great will happen. Say it with me. Peace, I'm out of here.
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28: This is Global News. It's 25 degrees at 12 o'clock. I'm Danny Longo. Toronto police say a 27-year-old man has been arrested after a police officer was shot when responding to a call for a stolen e-bike. A new report says 10 kids died in Canada last year from using e-scooters and e-bikes. And we're hearing from the premier after a PC party member followed former Liberal leader Bonnie Crombie to Jamaica to spy on her while on vacation. We'll get to all that after we check on the drive. Here at 640 Toronto, big trouble traffic.
3: Well, a big trouble spot as this police investigation has taken some time now. Bloor is still closed between Sherbourne and Parliament, so in the meantime, look for alternates. 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That's the big trouble traffic spot right now. I'm Miles Marcus, 640 Toronto.
28: Toronto police say one person's been arrested after an officer was just shot early this morning during a call for a stolen e-bike. Now, police say officers responded to a robbery call for the stolen e-bike around 3 a.m. Investigators say that once found, the suspect shot an officer. Police say the officer was taken to hospital with serious injuries.
29: Thanks to the quick response and the excellent work of our officers at the scene, the suspect was arrested shortly afterward and a firearm was recovered. Thankfully, while the officer's injuries are serious, they are non-life-threatening, and he remains in the hospital in stable condition.
28: Deputy Police Chief Lauren Pogue says they're still investigating the shooting, and another suspect is still wanted. E-scooter injuries are rising sharply across Canada, with doctors warning that many crashes involve severe injuries and younger riders. At SickKids, e-scooter injury cases jumped from 26 in 2023 to 107 in 2025, with numbers expected to rise again this year. A Canadian Pediatric Society survey recorded 10 deaths, 12 ICU admissions, and 26 lengthy hospital stays linked to crashes over the past year. About half of the serious cases involved head injuries, with most victims reportedly not wearing helmets. The most severe injuries tended to involve boys aged 10 to 15, while experts say regulations are struggling to keep pace. Interim Ontario Liberal leader John Fraser is demanding Premier Doug Ford explain why someone linked to his political operation allegedly followed Bonnie Crombie to Jamaica while she was on vacation. Fraser called the alleged surveillance creepy and an abuse of power, particularly because Crombie was on a personal trip. He says the Ontario PC party reported an expense at the same Jamaican resort where Crombie was staying. The premier was asked about the alleged spying today.
2: Yeah, well, I just found out yesterday that I've talked to the party about it. It was $3,000 of the party's money. And I didn't know until yesterday. But talk to the party. I don't approve of it, but here nor there. That was $3,000 of the party's money. But thank you for the question.
28: The interim Liberal leader is demanding details on who authorized the trip, how much was spent, and who was involved. He also wants to know whether other political opponents have been subjected to similar spying or surveillance. Canada-U.S. Trade Minister Dominic LeBlanc remains in Washington for trade talks ahead of next week's looming deadline for new U.S. tariffs. Experts are warning these new tariffs could drive wedges between Canadian provinces and thus allow for the U.S. to exploit regional grievances to force trade concessions. A look at the forecast from the Global News Weather Center. A mix of sun and clouds this afternoon, a high of 28. A humidex will feel like 32. Clearing tonight, a low of 16. Tomorrow, mix of sun and clouds, high of 26. On Saturday, sunny, high of 27. On Sunday, cloudy with a 70% chance of showers and a high of 24. It's 25 degrees in downtown Toronto. 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I'm Danny Longo. 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
7: Welcome in. It's The Last Show. Wow, have we got a great lineup today. Here is just some of it. Over 500 million years ago, Earth's oceans suddenly filled with life, and with it, a staggering amount of poop. In 10 minutes' time, how that ancient fecal explosion, no pun intended, might have helped complex life like you take over the planet. Then after that, as Ozempic and weight loss drugs use grows, so do some very awkward conversations in the office. Questions about dramatic weight loss and speculation about which coworker's on the drug. Now employers are being forced to think about where these workplace boundaries should be. We'll explain this dilemma towards the end of the hour. All right, that's just some of today's lineup. There's going to be more. Let's dive in. Chomping down on dirty worms, eating your boogies, not washing your hands, and messing around with dirty animals when you're young. Could that be great for your health? Could it produce an adult with a seasoned immune system? Well, that's the question. Many people believe it, but scientists can actually test these claims. And in fact, they have. It is Science News with Professor Jesse Rogerson, a professor at York University. Jesse, welcome to the show.
8: Hey, it's always good to be here. Were you a dirty kid?
7: I was a dirty kid. I don't think I was running around like milking cows and fighting goats and petting dogs and, you know, not washing my hands, but I was not the cleanest kid.
8: So here's to put some more context on this, the question is not about any sickness of any kind. Okay. So the researchers in this study, which comes out of Germany. So this is German children that they were looking into, was about specific types of ailments. Cause on the rise in like westernized industrialized nations are things like asthma and eczema and things like peanut allergies and those kinds of things. Hay fever are like on the rise. And the question is, are like in a more like sterile environment, someone who doesn't grow up on a farm versus someone who does grow up on a farm, does that affect it? And what microbes specifically do it, and what parts of the human like receptors are being adjusted with this? So that was the overall question. I like the way you phrase this. This is like designed for experiments. Like it's an obvious experiment. What you can do is you go find rural farm kids, and then you go find kids who grow up in like houses and suburbs and stuff.
9: Sheltered city kids, not allowed to eat peanuts. Now, you know, wash your hands every 5 minutes. You got the Purell in mom's purse or dad's handbag. Why does dad have a handbag? I don't know. But you know the stereotype of the ultra clean kid from the city and then the kid on the farm who's milking cows and stuff.
8: And so they did this. They went and they collected data from all of these kids from different backgrounds, and they identified specific bacteria. Nine specific types of bacteria that seem to mediate about 2/3 of this entire effect, meaning about like 66% of things like the rise of asthma or the rise of hay fever, eczema, all these things, they are a result of these nine bacteria that those that grow up in the suburbs are not often subjected to. But if you grew up in a farm where you're like walking through the barn and you're fighting goats, as you say, this is more common. Now, do you want to know where some of them come from?
9: I would love to fight goats. Sorry, I would love to know where they come from.
8: it's the guts of cows specifically that some of these come from. In particular, their poop. So it's not. Now, hold on. You don't want to just go start eating spoonfuls of cow poop to get yourself.
9: No, you don't. Right. But maybe if your kids are playing close to where you're shoveling it into a big pile on the farm, right, maybe that's not such a bad thing.
8: So the thing is the way it mediates, so the way it gets into the immune system and creates the response is through inhalation. So you're talking about poop particles in the air, gut particles in the air. And it's not like you can't overdo it. If you inhale too much, then you can get really sick, right? Obviously, E. coli is an obvious example of that. But if there's a small amount of introduction over a long period of time, then this seems to negatively correlate with things like eczema, hay fever, peanut allergies, and so on. So it's that inhalation of that air in barns of like all the animals that live there that seem to make the responses from those children a little bit better.
9: And as we talk about this, I must point out that Jesse's a legitimate professor at a legitimate university who is a legitimate science news communicator. This is real news based on a study, so we're allowed to talk about poop without getting in trouble. Just want to make that very clear to any parents listening. It's funny. I wonder, do these effects last into your adulthood, or is it more like when you're a little kid, you're still like your brain hasn't learned language yet, and it's like a sponge. You can learn a language at a young age, but ask me to go learn Russian today, I'd struggle with it. Is it like your immune system at that age is like kind of like ready to be trained, but then when we're adults, we should probably stay away from these things because they can harm us?
8: Oh my gosh.
9: Or should you stay near things that can train your immune system your whole life?
8: That is such a good question. I don't know the answer. Certainly the study out of Germany didn't cover that. It was specifically about school children. But you could easily ask the question and be like, well, what about comparing adults who are living in the suburbs versus adults who live on the farm and breathe that in every day? I think you could, why wouldn't they do the same experiment? Because if I want to get rid of my allergies that I have, can I just go start living on a farm and they will go away? Maybe get inoculated.
9: Or is it too late for you? You should have done that when you were a kid. Your parents did you a disservice by not letting you wrestle goats on a farm, just like mine did to me. I wish I could. I've never wrestled a goat. I'm pretty sure a goat could beat me up. But now not yet.
8: This goes right into another study. It's very similar, but this is from the perspective of perhaps those that live in the suburbs. I actually got the story through our good friend Dan Riskin. So this was a study, very similar study, but it was focusing on people who have dogs and cats in their house. And does the presence of a dog and cat in your house affect your microbiome and like how your what kind of immune responses you have to other diseases and stuff. And they found again that, this was in Finland. They were tracking children, 370 children in Finland. And they were tracking kids from 9 weeks old to 52 weeks old. So these were little babies just come out. They'd swab their houses for the dust and they would track the sicknesses that they got. And they identified a specific bacteria called Pastorella that, seems to be associated with fewer weeks of fever, meaning the presence of a dog in the house introduce a bacteria called Pastorella, which seems to make babies' fevers last less. So just having the dog makes these kids have a better response with their fevers.
9: Well, these animals are disgusting. I watch my cat go to his litter box and then clean himself with his mouth and then groom himself on his fur to make his fur look shiny with that same mouth. And then I kiss him. on his fur, not on the mouth. I won't kiss my cat on the mouth. I'm not that gross. And that's pet owners. Before I owned a pet, and I was a late in life pet owner. I didn't grow up with pets. I didn't own a pet till I was like 35, 33. Mm. I was like, you are disgusting. How could you do that? Now that I have this little varmint in my house, I'm giving him kisses. That's the rule. You got to kiss your cat. And I don't think twice about it, but I'm like, it's so gross. But I do wonder, does it train my immune system a little bit?
8: Speaking of varmints in my house, I have kids, right? And they, I think they do the same thing because they go out into the world. In fact, right now, both my kids have fevers, pretty high fevers, actually. In fact, I think I'm a little sick myself. And I think that when they go out to school, or at least the one goes to school and she comes home and she gives me stuff. But by the end of the school year, I feel like I'm a lot stronger, less affects me. So there's a couple of things to keep in mind for these stories, both of these stories. And that is the researchers were looking for specific bacteria and mediating. So like, how does it actually create the response, and is which bacteria are safe or not safe? Moderation was key. So it's not like you can just be,
9: can't just eat 100 worms when you're a kid and hope for the best. It's like a slight exposure over time.
8: I think though that one of the bigger overall questions that I was thinking about while reading these stories was, what about the like sort of long-term coevolution effect? So it like, and I think this plays into the question you were thinking, is like, can you actually do this later in life, or is it a coevolution from the beginning? So I don't know. Those are the interesting questions I had.
9: All right. When we come back after the break, over 500 million years ago on Earth, animal life suddenly took off. Okay, many different species, an explosion of life. And there's a lot of explanations, like more oxygen in the environment, nutrition, the ocean changing. But researchers now say one explanation may have been overlooked, and that explanation is poop. I love my job. We'll be here with Jesse Rogerson to tell you about this story in a minute.
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10: Toronto, big trouble traffic. Problems on the go for the 401 westbound express at the 400. There's a crash there. The right lane is blocked. The emergency crews are on scene, causing heavy delays back towards the Allen. If you're in those westbound express lanes approaching the 400, stay in the left lane. 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I'm Richard Martin, 640 Toronto.
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7: Hundreds of millions of years ago, something interesting happened on the face of the Earth. Animal life in its diversity suddenly exploded. Why did that happen? Well, researchers have a lot of different explanations. Things like more oxygen, more nutrients, the oceans changing for the better. And when I say better, I mean allowing for more life. But now, these people who study this stuff say an even more interesting culprit is out there. Wow, I was on a roll. And that culprit is poop. We are here with Jesse Rogerson, a professor at York University, to go over some science news. Jesse is a real professor, so we're allowed to talk about poop because this is newsworthy and legitimate science. Jesse, welcome back to the show.
8: Thank you. Yes, it's a fun job to be a scientist. You get to talk about some crazy stuff. I learned a lot about ancient poop in this story.
7: Tell me a little bit about the Cambrian explosion. It sounds violent, but it's also cool.
8: This was a time period, so it's 540 million years ago when it began. And it took many millions of years. So it wasn't like just an instantaneous explosion of life, but it was a point in our Earth history where life went from sort of limping along, basically simple life, and became much more complex, much more biodiverse. We call it the Cambrian explosion because it was a relatively short period of time geologically. It was about 20 million years, but a whole bunch of new life formed and took hold on Earth. So the question is like, what instigates that? What makes that happen? And it's probably like, I can't just say it's poop, right? It's not poop is the only reason that it happened. It's probably a lot of compounding effects. A lot of global changes were happening. Earth was coming out of a snowball Earth phase. Earth has gone in and out of like ice ages throughout the history of Earth. So there's a variety of things that could cause such an explosion of biodiversity. But one of the things that these researchers have suggested is that the role of feces has been very much overlooked during this Cambrian explosion. So here's what they did. They looked at...
7: There's a good pun there with explosion because, you know, poop and explosions. Anyway, okay, so the Cambrian explosion may have been an explosive form of... Okay, never mind. Yes. You keep going.
8: They looked at... You can look, it's well documented through the fossil records of going from small amount of biodiversity to high amount of biodiversity over that like 20 million year period. So like that's a clear trend that's shown. But then what they looked for was fossilized poop. So I'm an astronomer, right? So I don't live in the world of fossils very often. But there is quite a lot of fossilized poop out there in various collections around the world. And they collected this data and they did a review of various other studies. And they showed that during the Cambrian explosion, during that 20 million years of ramp up of biodiversity, there's also a huge change in the types of fossilized poop that was occurring. So early on, it was like films and stringy poops that, you know, have you ever had a goldfish with like the like stringy poop that hangs off their
9: Jesse, we're straddling the line of indecency here. Reminder, everyone, this is science. Yes, I've had different types of bathroom experiences.
8: Yes, yes. And through the years, as the biodiversity got more complex, the types of fossilized poop gets more complex, gets bigger and more frequent. And
9: in lay terms, it sort of becomes better fertilizer. It's richer, has more nutrients, and fertilizer helps plants grow. Diversity of plants means diversity of things to munch on, more specialization of animal life. Am I kind of following this to its logical conclusion?
8: And it trends with like the complexity of the gut that grows. It trends with cycling of nutrients from the top of the ocean down to the bottom of the ocean, where most of this biodiversity was happening. You could think of the explosion of poop that was occurring here alongside the explosion of life as a way of getting the nutrients cycling through the ocean and allowing for more complexity to happen.
9: So the next time you have a lot of shame around going to the bathroom, maybe you're at a party and the bathroom is next to where everyone's hanging out and the very thin doors, maybe a little crack under the door and they can hear you and you're embarrassed about what you have to do in there. Just know the only reason you're at that party, perhaps the only reason we've evolved to be complicated life to allow us to be embarrassed about going to the bathroom is the very thing we do in the bathroom. Is that a fair dramatic way to overstate this scientific research?
8: That's perfect. Thank you for that. That's a great way of saying it.
9: You're welcome. Let's go to ant colonies now. Did you ever own one of those ant farms as a kid?
8: I did.
9: It's very cruel. You know, you're just trapping all these ants in
8: it
9: there.
8: It seems like it's too small. I imagine you had an ant colony, one that in your house that was like much, much bigger. I feel like that'd be pretty cool.
9: No, it was just whatever cheap, like, you know, plastic. Yeah. If I had knocked it over, we would have had ants in the home. Thank goodness I didn't. You know what? I don't know how I feel about that, but my parents got it for me and I did have an ant colony.
8: Cool.
9: But I've watched videos like on Planet Earth, that David Attenborough series, just going into how ants live, their colonies, how they move, their social structures. They are fascinating creatures.
8: They act like a hive mind, right? They act like this idea of where there is no one person in control, but the way they act and make decisions is like as a group. They're somehow deciding how to do things. They're somehow deciding where to go and what to do as a group. And so there's lots of work that's been on ants, as you pointed out, for many, many years. So the question in this one was looking into these things called these sudden activity bursts. Have you ever seen videos of like a bunch of, I actually have seen these videos where you have ants. They're just sort of all just sort of sitting there, and then one gets moving, and then all of a sudden all the ants are moving and they're all just like going around and like trying to do something.
9: I've seen it in my apartment. My old apartment had an ant infestation. We got rid of them, which I also feel bad about, using those traps which poison the whole colony, but that's besides the point. And the traps are flavored like sugar. They've got poison, and so one ant gets a, you know, tastes it, and then it shoots out some pheromone, some chemical signal, and the rest of the ants spring into action. They're all just kind of wandering around looking for food. All of a sudden, one finds food, and boom, they've all sprung into action.
8: Yeah, these activity bursts are very common in ant colonies, and they have like a pulse where they'll go burst into activity, and then they'll slow down. And then a little while later, they'll burst into activity again, and they'll slow down. And trying to figure out what is the actual reason they're doing this, and how does it occur, what variables control the burst of activity, was the point of this study. And I watched one of the videos they had, because this wasn't based on actually studying ants. It was simulating ants. So they would put ants like dots in a field, like a simulated field, and they would get one moving, and they would play with variables like how fast one of them moves or how densely packed the ants are, how close they are together. And they would see what variables affected that spring into activity. And they found that the faster that first mover goes, the better. But it can't go too fast, because if it goes too fast, then the other ants around it can't sense its movements and spring into action. Density is a really important one, where the ants need to be close enough together so that when one moves, they see and react to it. And then the third variable was that they can actually they're within their field of view of each other. So it's like an offshoot of density. And you can watch their simulations, and they look exactly like an ant colony springing into action. So they seem, they feel like they have arrived at a reason why ants do these pulses spring into action. And now they're what they're doing is they're taking their simulations and they're going to start comparing it to real ant activity for their next study. So it's really interesting.
9: The deeper, more fascinating thing here for me is, like, do ants act like individuals or do they act like one sort of super organism all together, sort of forming the brain of the colony? And if it's the second one, maybe that shouldn't be so surprising to us, because don't our brains function like that? Like, if I showed you just one of the cell from my brain, if I showed you one brain cell in a microscope, you would not make any sense of it. But from all these cells interacting, we get this emergence of the self. Is that same phenomenon kind of true of the ant colony?
8: Oh my
9: Maybe
8: gosh.
9: I'm taking this in too deep.
8: Is there an emergent consciousness of the ant colony that we are missing, that we're not
9: communicating? I don't know. Is this the plot of Christopher Nolan's next movie?
8: Yes.
9: The Odyssey of Ants? I don't know. But it's just so fun to think about. And when you watch them kind of behave and pulse like this in these videos, this is the crazy thing that my mind starts thinking about.
8: I love scientists.
9: I love you.

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16: Was I catching some Z's at the commercial break? No, I wasn't, but maybe I should have, because a new study that offers to give students money so they get more sleep has shown that it could raise their grades. What? Let's break it down with Professor Jesse Rogerson. It's all things science news. Jesse works at York University. Jesse, welcome back to the show.
17: Hey, yes, always good to come back. This story perfectly aligns with my career because I teach students all day, every day. That's what I do. I teach undergrads.
16: Are the results so promising you'd go out of pocket on your own money to pay your students to sleep so they get better grades, which would make you look like a better professor, maybe?
17: That's interesting. I don't think that's going to happen, no.

0: This is, so we all know that sleep is good for you. We all know that less sleep is bad for you, right? The less
1: dramatic findings.
0: Dramatic. And, but you can have some serious health, negative health issues if you're getting consistent sleep deprivation, FYI to everybody. And there is some work that was shown in years prior that having less sleep makes your grades worse, like for high school students. So here, this was a university study where they were looking into how do we actually try and intervene here and get students to sleep more and then see if that has an actual causal link to their grades. So that was the overall question that they were going for. So they had the basic idea, they got a bunch of undergrads, is like 1,100 undergrads. They split them into two groups and they gave one of the groups, actually first they surveyed them and found like consistent sleep deprivation. Undergrads are just not sleeping. I've done it. I watch my students. I can agree that is exactly how it works. You think that the more you work, the better you're going to do. So you just work later into the night. They gave half of them Fitbits and they said, they would give them interventions every day. So they would say things like, make sure you go to sleep. Here's a reminder. Here's this. But the key thing, David, as you said, money-wise, if they hit a 7-hour target, 7 hours of sleep in one night, then they would get immediate financial compensation. $475 was the amount of money they got.
1: U.S., which is, yeah. Okay, so we're paying students, mm-hmm. That's enough for what? Well, I live in New York. A coffee costs $4,000, so 1/1,000th of a coffee. But I feel like to an undergraduate student, $5, that's a coffee, that's something. And these are not people who generally are swimming in money.
0: Right. And what they found is it clearly increased the amount of sleep that one group got. 26% increase of hitting the 7 hours per night. The other group, they were given the Fitbits, but they were given no reminders. They were given nothing. They were just, go do what you normally do, and they didn't change much. So the question one was answered. You can intervene and you can clearly increase sleep with money. And even better is that it did better than other strategies. But I'll come back to that. So the next question was, does this link to their grades? They went and got their transcripts and they found both during the semester they did the intervention and the semester after, the grades went up by a small amount. And they went up a small amount, but more than if you paid for a tutor or more than if you were trying to hit a grade average for like a financial, like a bursary or something like that.
1: Interesting. A tutor is more than $4 a day.
0: Right. Exactly. So it's for the fraction of a price, you're spending $5, rounding up $5 per student. And then they get a measurably better grade, though I have to say that the actual increase to the grade compared to the standard deviation of the average was pretty, it's on the level, modest is what they say in the study, the signal is modest. It's on the low end of modest.
1: Okay, but so I'm not going from an F to an A just right. For getting in like an extra 45 minutes of sleep here.
0: Exactly, but it is measurable and it is statistically significant that you can get better. And if it's put into practice a little more structured, like aim for the 8 hours or 7.5 hours, and you do this more consistently over 4 years of an undergrad, maybe that does translate to like a full letter grade. I mean, we don't know, but it's clear that for a fraction of the price, you can pay students to sleep and they will technically get better grades.
1: If you can afford $5 a day and you've got a kid in undergrad, maybe pay them to sleep. I mean, how do you enforce it is another thing.
0: Aren't I going to be paying for my kids' tuitions anyway? They need another $5 from me? No, I'm just kidding. No, I would do it though. I would totally do it if I could. I will pay for your breakfast if you get more than 7 hours of sleep.
1: I mean, when I don't sleep right, I've got vocal accuracy issues on my show. I struggle to hold a narrative if the guest that I've got is talking about some complex things and we go down the rabbit hole, I struggle to return back to the original topic. I notice my performance is shifting, drifting, being more poor. It's even saying phrases like more poor.
0: Yeah, you poor-er. Got no sleep last night.
1: Yeah, well, actually, that's true. I didn't get very much sleep last night. Same. Like, I noticed it in my day-to-day. This shouldn't be surprising to people.
0: Yeah, it makes total sense. It's just now we have some really interesting science to back it up, some good numbers and stats to go with it.
1: We're going to do a little bit of GLP-1 Ozempic coverage, actually just after the break, Jesse. But before we get there, I want to talk about a new science story. These drugs aren't without problems, both social ones and medical ones. But the more that we look at some of the medical uses for GLP-1 drugs like semaglutide, Ozempic, these kind of class of drugs, there are some surprising health effects that aren't just having to do with losing weight. And this new study deals with one.
0: Yeah. And I want to preface this by, and I'm glad you're talking about other GLP-1 stuff later on after me, because I am not a health professional.
1: It's a really cool story. This person, she's a reporter. She went into the way that people are now talking about weight in uncomfortable ways in the workplace. Now that people are taking GLP-1s, people are commenting on coworkers' weights more. So it's very like a social story into the social effects of a society that's highly on GLP-1s. So it has nothing to do with science, but we're about to get to it. If that sounds interesting to you, stick around. You can listen at the break, no problem. But let's get on to this story.
0: Okay, so this story was, for all the good things or bad things that it does, we're as you said, we're finding other things that happen. So this was a group out of Taiwan. Researchers out of Taiwan, they studied 157,000 patients. Okay, so that's a lot of patients. All the patients were over 60. All of them were obese, clinically obese. None of them had diabetes. And they split these two groups into two groups, 79,000 each roughly. One of them started using GLP-1s, and it was specifically to manage their weight. That was the reason they were taking it. And the other group were given other weight loss treatments. So these were obese seniors trying to lose weight, one with GLP-1s, one without. And after a few years, so this was a long-term study, after a few years, they found that the ones that were using GLP-1 to lower their weight, which they were, and they were more successful at doing it, they also found an 18% reduction in something called age-related macular degeneration.
1: Oh, when I did a DNA test, I had like the DNA marker for being likely to have this. I don't even know really what it is, but it has to do with loss of eyesight.
0: That's right. It has to do with, it's like the number one reason why adults lose their sight later on in life. So it's bad. It's a clear problem. People are losing their sight, but the use of the GLP-1 to lose weight seemed to indicate a much less risk for developing age-related macular degeneration. So that's interesting.
1: Such a fascinating medication. It's got uses for like addiction. I believe they're doing trials to, and the results are promising about like alcohol and cocaine addiction. Like it's got all these other uses, and it is a cool drug, but everyone listening, before you get overly excited, talk to your doctor. That is my only advice to anyone ever when they're thinking about taking it.
0: You can't just start taking drugs. Just you need to talk with your doctor, talk with your family members, talk with anybody you trust.
1: Yeah.
0: But talk to your doctor and keep in mind that I'm not a health professional, and this is just an interesting study that shows a possible decline, and it may not be GLP-1 related. It may just be the fact that they were more successful in that trial at losing weight. And so it might just be that it's less weight reduces your risk of age-related macular degeneration. Sorry, I'm flubbing my words. So they were more successful at losing weight. It's better for their eyes. It's better for your health in general, right?
1: Cool. Well, Jesse, it's always a joy having you here on the program. Jesse Rogerson is an astrophysics professor at York University. Jesse, do you think you'll get enough sleep tonight after we've covered that story?
0: Never. I got lots of work to do. I got kids and they're both got fevers. No sleep tonight.
1: Yeah, no sleep for the good, for the wicked, for everyone. All right, coming up after the break, Ozempic and other GLP-1 drugs, like we were just talking about, they're changing waistline, sure, but they're also changing office culture. Coworkers ask, are you on it, to their peers? Bosses comment on employees' weight loss, and HR departments are suddenly navigating this mess. Awkward conversations around body image or medical privacy. That's all going down in modern workplaces. So when does curiosity cross that line? After the break, this new workplace minefield created by GLP-1 drugs and what you should never say to a coworker.
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3: 640 Toronto, big trouble traffic. Problems for the 401. The westbound collector's off-ramp to Warden is blocked with a stalled vehicle. If you want to get to Warden, get off of the westbound 401 at Kennedy. Either go northbound to Shepherd or southbound to Ellesmere to get to Warden. 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I'm Richard Martin, 640 Toronto.
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0: 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A Winning Approach with East Law this Saturday from noon to 1 on 640 Toronto.
1: Yeah, it is what it is. 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
7: Ozempic and GLP-1 drugs have become such a big thing, so highly used that they're starting to show up in an unexpected place. Conversations in the workplace. People are noticing coworkers losing weight and they're asking questions. They're making comments and sometimes crossing lines without even realizing it. And I would consider this pretty obvious workplace etiquette, not talking about your coworkers' weight to them. But now, well, no one knows where the line is. These are the odd times we're living in. Let's discuss it here with someone who recently did a story about it at Business Insider, where she's a senior economics reporter. Her name is Juliana Kaplan. Juliana, welcome to the show.
8: Yeah, thank you so much for having me. It's great to be back.
7: It seems like such obvious workplace etiquette, not commenting on your coworkers' bodies. Somewhere along the line, people forgot this? Or is the introduction of these drugs emboldening them? What's going on? What are people saying?
8: Yeah, I think something that really stood out while I was reporting on this and trying to get to the heart of this phenomenon, because this story was born out of like talking to people who both are on the drugs, are not, and have had really strange experiences at work. And I was like, why is this kind of shifting how comfortable folks feel discussing this? And I really think it is the medicalizing aspect of it. In the past, if you had a coworker who was, I don't know, undergoing a weight loss transformation or whatever, I hate calling it that, but you know what I mean?
7: Yeah.
8: That wouldn't be something that would be seen as like a medical like condition or like a way that they are seeking treatment. That's more of a personal decision. But I think the fact that GLP-1s are both marketed very like direct to consumer, but are technically a prescription drug, kind of occupy this weird new space in terms of how we think about them.
7: It almost like it feels like some people are interpreting weight as a choice a little bit more now. Like, oh, you can just take this medication. this is everybody's choice. Let's talk about it more. I don't think that's the right way to view it. But do you think people are kind of shifting their view to this way? Is that part of it?
8: I think it's both. I think actually that there's longstanding rhetoric around weight as a choice and as a moral failing, especially for folks who live in larger bodies. And I think that a lot of what we've seen in the GLP-1 era has borne that out, because we've seen research about folks who get on these drugs, particularly women, and lose weight and end up getting promoted at work, end up immediately finding romantic partners. Like, there is real stigma around it. But that being said, I do think sort of the medical issue of it too, and the thing that these drugs have revealed, is that there are some people who, like, genetically can be doing quote unquote everything right. Again, not that weight is a moral thing, and still live in larger bodies. And the fact is that GLP-1s target that population. And so I do think people are kind of coming around to the understanding that, like, this isn't a just like you're skinny, so you're good and eat healthy, and you're fat, so you're bad and you eat poorly, but rather, like, we're seeing more sophisticated medical understanding of that, which these drugs target. And when the general populace gets their hand on something like that, we maybe lose some nuances. So maybe people are either like, well, now you can just choose to be skinny, or I see this as a disease that requires treatment now. And either way, we're all going to be weird about it.
7: Yeah. And that interpretation where kind of the subtleties are lost is where things get super weird and lines get crossed. When you started interviewing people about this and digging into this topic, what kind of, like, WTF comments were you seeing that we would not have seen openly said in a workplace? You know, I'm kind of asking for the salacious content here.
8: Oh my God.
7: I'm expecting to be a little disheartened as you answer this question, but I am curious.
8: Yeah, I think something that came up sort of throughout was this idea of, like, GLP-1 fishing, where it's like, obviously if somebody has lost a lot of weight in a fairly short period of time, like, as much as we might try, like, we notice that everybody exists, and, like, being curious about that, like, makes sense. That being said, a lot of people had coworkers who were either circling around the question or outright asking them. Something that came up a lot was people talking about celebrities. They would be like, oh, so-and-so looks so skinny now, and they look so bad. This was actually in my article. Like, there was one celebrity that a group of coworkers was talking about, and it's like, oh, I think when celebrities lose so much weight, like, their skin gets super, like, stretched out and their boobs get really saggy. And then, like, turn to the person I was interviewing who had been on a GLP-1 but very much did not talk about it at work, and had noticed this person lost a lot of weight, and said, have your boobs gotten saggy? And this was, like, at the lunch table. And so she was obviously like, I don't really want to talk about that.
7: I mean, that's a wild thing to say in a professional setting. And it's so weird that people feel emboldened. Is this entitlement to know how someone lost weight? Are GLP-1 drugs kind of emboldening people to feel entitled to know about their coworkers' weight stuff in a way that they didn't? Is that what's going on? I'm really trying to get to the bottom of this because it's so puzzling.
8: I think it's kind of both. Like, obviously, I think that having innate human curiosity that exists, like, I love gossip. Some people, I guess, don't love gossip and don't care, but that's foreign to me. So I'm like, okay, I'm noticing things.
7: I like gossip about people's behavior, not necessarily about the way they look.
8: Yeah. And I do think part of it too kind of comes from, like, people's different approaches to it. Some folks are really upfront and vocal about it in the workplace, which is, like, also something I've heard from people makes them uncomfortable, if somebody's constantly talking about, like, how much weight they've lost and then being like, oh, I don't really want to hear about weight loss in the workplace, right? But then some people aren't. But because it is such an individual approach to it, I think that also makes people kind of prod a little bit to be like, well, is this person going to talk about this? Like, I want to know what they did. They look great. Or another thread that came up in some of this reporting too is, like, people who have traditionally, like, lived in smaller bodies noticing that their coworkers were losing a lot of weight and looking a lot more like them, or just people they knew, and feeling almost, like, on the defensive about that and trying to suss out how that had happened, which I think is a different societal issue manifesting.
7: Is this kind of like a notion that, like, some people are deserving to be in smaller bodies than others and feeling that way? And I know it's messed up, but is that how some people are viewing it?
8: Yeah, I think, you know, in our society, whatever, being thin has always been seen as better than, more widely accepted, a beauty standard and so on. And I think that when that's something people see about themselves, they consider part of themselves, and often, not always, obviously everybody has their own stuff, consider with pride. And when they see kind of the folks who define an opposition to that, looking like them, I think that can also feel a little threatening to their world order. And I'm not saying people are doing that necessarily like out of malice, but rather very deeply ingrained stuff, especially in the US and how we think about bodies.
7: How are some people, especially those kind of who are not feeling great about this, how do they feel when a nosy coworker says, are you on Ozempic? Or oh, wow, you look like you've lost so much weight. Like what, how do people interpret that? Are these conversations that are ending up on HR's desk?
8: Yeah, I think they feel affronted by it, but people don't really know where to take this. Like, you know, one person I spoke with who was in the article ended up losing weight not through a GLP-1 and had a lot of coworkers being like, how'd you do that? How'd you do that? Because they kind of wanted to emulate it. And they were like, what GLP-1 are you on? And didn't believe that this person was not on a GLP-1 to the point where that person actually had to escalate it to higher ups to be like, hey, guys, stop talking about it. And I think this is the other thing, too, which is like a very individual approach. Like some folks just say something in the moment, shut it down, change the conversation. One person told me that they were like, yeah, I got a new haircut when somebody was like, you look great. So it really depends. And I think this is also going to be something that is thornier because it's like you can couch it by saying, oh, well, I want to know more about like the medicine that they're on rather than like, why are you so skinny?
7: Juliana, I know you're a reporter. You might not be willing to inject in a personal opinion here. I'll inject mine. I think we should go back to not discussing people's bodies and how they look and their weight in the workplace. We should not feel emboldened by this introduction of this medicine into the conversation. That's where I'm at with this. That's the one thing I would have people remember. Where do you weigh in on my opinion?
8: I think something I heard once, which has really stuck with me, is this idea of the 5-minute rule. Which is you should only comment on somebody's appearance if it's something they can change within 5 minutes. So if you have lettuce on your teeth or maybe you just got something on your shirt, go ahead, comment. You're doing a goodwill. But otherwise, don't do it. You know, like I think there's one thing about like being in human community and being like, hey, like your eyelash has fallen off versus like, how'd you lose so much weight? I think that's a great distinction, something I live by.
7: So what you're telling me is you hate my glasses. I'm here with Juliana Kaplan, a senior economics reporter at Business Insider. You can read this article, and it's a great one. It's titled, Ozempic is Changing Workplace Etiquette and Making Everyone Uncomfortable. Juliana, this has been a great chat. Thanks for being on the show.
8: Yeah, thank you.
7: That's a wrap on our show. Thanks for tuning in. 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
22: This is Global News. It's 25 degrees at 1 o'clock. I'm Danny Longo. Police say that a man has been arrested and another suspect's wanted after a police officer was shot early this morning. New report from the Canadian Pediatric Surveillance Program is highlighting the dangers of kids using e-scooters. And Premier Ford is facing questions after his party allegedly spied on former Liberal leader Bonnie Crombie while she was on vacation. We'll get to all that after we check on the drive. Here's 640 Toronto, big trouble traffic.
23: 640 Toronto, big trouble traffic. Problems on the go for the 401. The westbound express to collector transfers approaching the 400. There's a stalled vehicle block in the right lane. And also problems on the go for the DVP. Northbound approaching Eglinton, another stalled vehicle block in the right lane. There's a certain feeling on a Sunday drive. No rush, no noise. That's what car insurance from Aviva Direct is like. Get a quote in minutes at aviva.ca. Those are the big trouble traffic spots. I'm Richard Martin, 640 Toronto.
22: Toronto police say a 27-year-old man has been arrested after an officer was shot in the upper thigh early this morning. Police say the officer was responding to a call about a stolen e-bike when he was shot by the suspect, who is now in police custody. Deputy Chief Lauren Pogue has provided details about the suspect.
24: My understanding is the suspect was out on conditions for previous weapons offenses, and he was also wanted on two separate warrants in the jurisdictions of Peel and Waterloo. These were in relation to firearms offenses and serious other criminal offenses as well.
22: Now, Pogue says the officer involved remains in hospital in serious but non-life-threatening condition. New data is highlighting how dangerous e-scooters and e-bikes can be for children. According to the Canadian Pediatric Surveillance Program, 10 kids died from using these e-devices in 2025, six of them in Ontario. 12 more patients were admitted to intensive care units, and 26 were treated in the hospital for more than 2 days. The report also goes on to say that the minimum age for riders in most provinces is 16, yet almost 80% of cases were reported in children under 16, stressing the need for better policy coordination and public education to clearly communicate the laws. Mayor Olivia Chow was asked about the report at a news conference this morning.
25: It is not allowed in the roadways because we believe they are just really, really quite dangerous. So we have a host of recommendations that came out from council 2 months ago. And part of it is regulation, enforcement, and education.
22: Now, the results come as no surprise to doctors across the country who've witnessed a dramatic rise in injuries associated with these devices. Premier Doug Ford is facing questions after reports that his party allegedly sent an employee to spy on former Liberal leader Bonnie Crombie while she was on vacation in Jamaica.
0: You know something, I have talked to the party. I wouldn't do it, but again, things happen. It's no different than myself. When the media has followed me down to Florida, they followed me to Chicago, New Jersey, and so on and so forth at a lot higher cost. But you know something, it's politics. It was $3,000. I found out yesterday, and that's it.
22: The premier said this happened without his knowledge, and the money came from the party, not taxpayers. According to the report from the Trillium, the incident happened shortly after Crombie won the leadership bid for the Liberals in 2023. A look at the forecast from the Global News Weather Center. A mix of sun and clouds this afternoon, a high of 28. Humidex will feel like 32. Then clearing tonight, a low of 16. Tomorrow, mix of sun and clouds, a high of 26. For Saturday, sunny, high of 27. It's 27 degrees in downtown Toronto. I'm Danny Longo. This is Global News.
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0: once again today, and we're going to get into an interesting conversation here, and one that I think is important, and I'm glad we're talking about it more and more, and that's where nuclear energy fits into this country, frankly. And, you know, there's wind in the sails of this industry that hadn't been there for a long, long time. Provincial governments have jumped in and said, we need to do this. And you've got Alberta and Saskatchewan and, of course, Ontario perhaps leading the way in developing this technology. But you also have the federal government saying, yeah, this is something we need to do. And they're championing certain projects and things like that. And that's good because when you talk about, well, okay, if you want to do everything that you want to do with electrification and all the rest, where are you going to get the electricity? If you're not talking about nuclear, you're not being serious about it. So I think it is a good conversation to have, but is there a better way of going about it than what the federal government has adopted as their plan? We're going to chat with Heather Exner-Pirro about this. Heather is the Director of Energy, Natural Resources and Environment at the McDonald Laurier Institute and recently wrote about this, and you can read it at mcdonaldlaurier.ca. Heather, thank you for joining us again. Appreciate your time.
1: Yeah, thanks for having me.
0: So yeah, let's start with that big picture here, because we're talking about this when for a long time we didn't, right? This was sort of marginalized. Not a lot of people were supportive of it, but it seems like we've turned a corner, at least when it comes to the general idea of nuclear energy.
1: Yeah, and I think if you look at polling, and there's lots of polling done on this, not only in Canada, but, you know, in Europe, in Asia, in the United States, the tide really turned on nuclear in 2022. And that was a response to the Russian attack of Ukraine and a huge jump in natural gas prices and a realization that, you know, renewables weren't going to do all of the lifting, that you still need some base load. And maybe you don't want to just rely on natural gas. And of course, you know, nuclear is a great form of energy. It got quite expensive and quite unpopular after Chernobyl, after Fukushima. We always bring those up when we talk about
0: for sure. Three Mile Island, throw that one on the pile.
1: Yeah, but and natural gas came up in the 80s, and it was just a much cheaper alternative on top of that. But now we're in a time where we do care about baseload, we do care about carbon
0: emissions,
1: you know, kind of emissions, and nuclear is looking pretty good. So we're having a renaissance. The technology has improved, and that's what's turned the tide here.
0: Which is good, which is great. And like I say, you've got provincial governments that have jumped in and said this is something that we need to do. And now you've got the federal government also doing it well with Canada's nuclear energy strategy. You got some concerns about it, though. I mean, not generally speaking, it's great to have a strategy and to champion this, but how they're going about it, what bothers you?
1: Yeah, and finally they've come to the game. You know, I think Ontario, you know, probably the West, always supported nuclear. Saskatchewan's obviously a big uranium producer. Quebec and BC, you know, have had moratoriums on nuclear. And so from a federal perspective, maybe it's politically tricky, but they've come on board and came up with a strategy, which is great. But to your point, what is my quibble? They very much choose a reactor, and they intend, it looks like from the strategy, they intend to use the power of their purse, their financing heft, to push the choice of a reactor one way. And you know, it's the CANDU. So many people are familiar with the CANDU, equate it with Canadian nuclear, you know, love the CANDU, point of pride. But we are in a new situation in 2026 where there are three, you know, Canadian companies or Canadian operating companies that have reactors. And at what point, I guess, you let the market choose, you know, the utilities say, hey, this is the best reactor for our needs, rather than have the federal government put their thumb on the scale for a reactor that is, you know, licensed by a particular private company competing against other private companies.
0: What's the difference? So you talk about the three different options that appear to be on the table here. Are they substantially different, or is it just one is, you know, like you say, we've got a nostalgia factor to it. We love CANDU reactors. Mm-hmm. I mean, what are the differences between the three options?
1: They are different. And I want to say, you know, I have no dog in this fight. And I think there's been a reluctance to have this discussion because lots of people do have a dog in this fight or don't want to get in the middle of it. But I think it's important because I think you do get on a path dependence with nuclear reactor choice and fuel choice, and this will set us down a path for decades, and we deserve to have a fulsome discussion on it. So it's between the CANDU, and people are familiar with the CANDU. The last one was built in the early 90s, and so they need to develop a new model that, you know, incorporates new technology, has a higher generation output. They haven't developed that design yet, and the federal government itself has loaned, you know, the company AtkinsRéalis a couple hundred million dollars to do that work, and the strategy, it says it wants to have a design completed by 2030. And as you may know, you know, OPG and Bruce Power in Ontario are moving ahead, have already have submissions for their sites for the environmental impact assessment already. So it's maybe not game time ready, that CANDU Monarch. Then you have the AP1000 that's owned by Westinghouse. It has been developed in the United States. It is, has been developed in China. And there's, you know, quite a long lineup, an order book of developing those. So you're starting to get into the economies of scale in AP1000. And Westinghouse was bought by Cameco and Brookfield, two Canadian companies, about 3 years ago. So in that sense, it's Canadian owned. And so it's a known quantity, but it's a light water reactor. So you need enriched uranium fuel. We don't enrich in Canada, so you'd have to import it at this point. And there is a sense that it's an American model, not a Canadian model. Right. And we all know the politics around that. Sure. The last one is the one we're actually building, this SMR by GE Hitachi. And an SMR is just, you know, a different use case than the kind of the 1,000-watt large reactors. And so depending on the utility and the need, you might want a different one there.
0: Yeah, the small modular reactor, which is, you know, topic of conversation in, I know, Alberta and Saskatchewan as well, too. So they're looking at it. I mean, in terms of just providing the energy needs and sort of checking that box, is there opportunity here? Is there an industry that can emerge from this, or Canada sort of be front and center of an emerging, you know, I mean, this is happening all over the world. So are there economics that we need to have considered as well, that maybe Canada can see some economic opportunity come from this?
1: Well, that might be the primary factor for, you know, for me and for Canada. So a utility is going to, you know, have their own choice. Ontario will, you know, also have their input for the Bruce and then the OPG sites. But affordability of electricity is probably the main thing that consumers care about now.
0: Yeah, for sure.
1: So what is going to get the most electricity, the cheapest and the fastest? And utilities may make that decision on that. For Canada, I think you need a bit more of a strategic lens. And the choice in front of us now in 2026, you know, I think nuclear is going to take off in a big way. Do we want to be part of the light water reactor and the enriched uranium, you know, chain, that supply chain, which is, but you know, the vast majority of reactors getting built? Do you want to be part of that big game? We have the uranium, so we have some leverage that we can use, and we can kind of vertically integrate. Or do we want to just maintain our smaller niche in the heavy water reactor model, where we, you know, where we are a leader, and maybe say, well, we'd like to have, you know, that, you know, 8 or 10% of the global market share and just maintain it ourselves. So that to me is the strategic choice. Yeah. Do we want to enrich or not? Do we want to have another country enriching in this world, so there's a better alternative to China and Russia and the United States, or not? I think those deserve more public discussion. And I think the government, you know, didn't have that discussion, didn't lead that with the public, and kind of made its choice without considering, or at least not telling us their reasons behind their decision.
0: Yeah. And just sort of defaulting to that, as you say, beloved, you know, the CANDU reactor. So maybe, I mean, I don't know, is it even possible, Heather, at this point? I mean, like, we agree, it's great to have a strategy and a plan and to be moving this forward. Can you back it up and open it up like Ontario has done?
1: Yeah, and that's a very important point, that Ontario is taking a different approach.
0: They are, yeah.
1: And now, of course, electricity is a provincial jurisdiction. OPG is owned by the Ontario government, and it will provide some financing to nuclear. And so Bruce Power is paying attention as well. They have set out it's a technology neutral panel between the ISO, the system operator, the government, OPG, and Bruce Power, all experts in nuclear power, to evaluate the criteria on a number of objective factors, which is what good governance should do. You should look at the different, reactor models, and you should, evaluate them and say, what is the best for our needs? And if the government of Canada did that, there's not evidence of it. You know, that was behind closed doors, and they made a decision out of the gate that they were going to support the CANDU. And that's where I say, hey, I think we might have, you know, missed a few steps here.
0: Yeah, exactly. Great stuff. Thanks so much for joining us, Heather. Always a good conversation. I appreciate it.
1: Thank you for having me. Take care.
0: Thank you so much. You too. Heather Exner-Pirro, Director of Energy, Natural Resources, and Environment at the McDonald Laurier Institute. And again, it's fantastic that we're having this conversation, I think. And like I say, a lot of people have said we probably should have had this conversation a long time ago. But it's turned a corner, as Heather pointed out, and we're moving in that direction, which I think answers a lot of the questions that we have about, well, how are we going to supply the electricity needs that we are telling everybody we're going to have in the very near future, right? Like, where's it going to come from? Well, this will help answer some of that question. So it's positive. the reality is this the best way of doing it? Well, and that's the way this works. The government's going to do what they do, and, you know, they're going to have reasons. We just went through the supply management conversation. Why? A lot of what goes on there has nothing to do with economics or benefits to Canadians. It has to do with politics and votes, right? So, we'll see where this one goes, but at the same time, let's not lose sight of the fact that it's something that's moving forward, which a lot of people have been calling for some time. 1-800-663-0630. That's the phone number. We've got to take a break. We'll be back right after this.
2: 640 Toronto, big trouble traffic, problems for the DVP. Northbound approaching Eglinton, there's a stalled vehicle block in the right lane. If you're on that northbound DVP going through Don Mills towards Eglinton, stay in the left lane. On the QEW in Oakville, westbound past Ford Drive, a crash block in the left lane. Canadian Tire's back to class big red sale is on. Save up to 60% on can't miss big deals for school until August 20th. Exclusions apply. Those are the big trouble traffic spots. I'm Richard Martin, 640 Toronto.
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0: Again, I'm back with you here. I'm glad we're talking about this. And it'd be interesting to see which way we go. But there is opportunity here. And it's something, you know, that so many people have said we need to do for a long time. 1-800-663-0630 is the number if you want to give us a call. We can take some calls here. We've got Frank. Go ahead, Frank. You're on the air.
1: Good morning.
0: Hi.
1: Good morning, Jay.
0: Hi.
1: I think it's a really good idea. I know that, well, we know now that Canada's going to try to strengthen its position militarily with some of the European countries. And I know they have an issue in the Arctic where they can't get enough supply of heat and electricity.
0: Yeah.
1: So I think that's going to help the armed forces, not only the Canadian armed forces, but as well as some of the other NATO countries that are joining forces with Canada for a security pact. So I think there's some benefits there, not only for Canada, but the countries that they develop an alliance with for security right across Europe as well as Canada.
0: It's a very good point. Yeah, those small modular reactors that they're trying to set up in some places. Yeah, I don't know how easily it would be to do that in the far north, but it does provide some options, you know, where you may not be able to get an easy and ready supply of natural gas or whatever else may be, right? That's not a bad idea, point at all, yeah.
1: Yeah, I just think right now the way things have heated up in terms of, you know, United States' position versus Canada and what Russia's doing in Ukraine and the alliance with China and stuff like that, what's going on in Iran, I think we've got to be more careful, more prudent in the Arctic. And that means those reactors are going to be a big benefit for Canadian Armed Forces, I think. And who knows how far they can go from that point.
0: Yeah, good point. Okay, thanks, Frank. Yeah, not a bad point at all. Hey, and we've got the dairy supply management. We've got the nuclear situation. Lots of, decisions for the prime minister to make. There's another one that he's got to make coming up here very, very soon. He's getting some pressure. Doug Ford, among some of the voices, saying you got to get rid of this. And that's the fuel excise tax. If you remember back when the Iran situation first started, going back, you know, months now, the price of fuel skyrocketed, and we're still dealing with the fallout from that, of course. So the federal government stepped in and said, we're going to get rid of the fuel excise tax, and that saves you about a dime per liter. 10.5 cents, I think, is what it comes down to. About 4 cents a liter on diesel also has an impact on jet fuel, stuff like that. That reprieve, that lifting of the federal excise tax is supposed to expire as of September 7th. We're supposed to start paying it again on September 8th, and a lot of people are now saying, you got to get rid of it. Just get rid of it altogether, or at least, at the very least, extend this pause that you brought in, because the reason that you brought it in, right, what you were trying to overcome, the spike in prices because of Iran, well, that hasn't changed. So like I say, Doug Ford has come out and said, if you're not going to get rid of it permanently, at least get rid of it until next year at the earliest, you know, kick this down the road a little bit further. And it does have an impact, like I say. It's about 10 cents a liter, somewhere in that neighborhood. But we were speaking with Dan McTague. You know Dan. He's somebody that's been on these programs for years now. He's with Canadians for Affordable Energy, a former MP in the House of Commons, talking about the price of gas. This is his area of expertise, and saying, yeah, it's not a huge savings, like I say, but you know what? At this point in time, with all of the other factors at play in fuel prices, it's something.
2: Yeah, you're saving 10.5 cents a liter, so that's 10 cents, which is the excise tax plus GST. And so that's, you know, it's not bad. But considering we're still paying about 45 cents a liter here in Calgary, more than we were this time last year, you know that the effect of the war in Iran is certainly there, and as is the growing problem of the weak Canadian dollar. And I won't go too much into it, but right now in Alberta, it costs you at Saskatchewan, Manitoba, British Columbia, even with the GST, it's an extra 37 cents a liter because of the weak Canadian dollar. 140 pennies, 139.3 to buy a U.S. dollar, really destroys our purchase power. And it's not just, of course, gasoline, it's everything else. I'm only using that as an example, but it's the elephant in the room. That's probably the biggest tax burden that most of us don't even take into consideration, yet it's so important.
0: Yeah, Dan points out some really interesting wrinkles here that, you know, we talk about the federal excise tax because it's front and center and it makes news and people are talking about it. And you're like, yeah, get rid of that. But the reality is that's going to solve the problem to the tune of about 10 cents. But it's not going to solve the fact that the price of gas is really high. You know, I mean, it's given what's going on and the position that we put ourselves in this country over the years where we can't respond to it the way that we used to.
2: The wholesale price last year, 87 cents. wholesale price this year, with taxes in a lot closer to 136. So even with the federal government removing the excise tax, and I'm not sure that's the best way to approach this, and only temporarily for the next couple of weeks, unless they decide to extend it, a more thoughtful look might be to suspend the second carbon tax, the clean fuel standard. That's about 9 cents a liter. That would have a big impact. And apart from what we have to look at in the macro policy, the effect of 10 years of blocking pipelines has really meant divestment from Canada. People are walking away. They're not coming in, despite what the industry or finance minister is saying. Oh, there's tons of investments coming in Canada. If they are, it's only because of our oil and gas and nothing else. I'm in Ontario. I can tell you the devolution, the walking away of foreign capital into Canada. You know, much of it sustained in places like housing is now pretty much dried up and disappeared.
0: Yeah, and we've talked about that a lot, right, where we're in a situation for it's a lot harder for us to sort of respond to some of these things. But at the same time, he's talked about this with us before, and that's the reality of the Canadian dollar and how it used to provide us with some protection, some insulation from all of this. In fact, we benefited in some ways, and that protection benefit is no longer there.
2: So we have to find a better way to get people to be interested in the Canadian dollar again, because if not, every one of us pays for all of our commodities, whether they're made here or not, in U.S. dollars. And the fact that we no longer have the advantage of the petroloonie. Remember when we had previous energy crisis, 2008, 2012, you know, we've always been able to see the Canadian dollar reach or surpass parity with the U.S. greenback. Mm. Why that's so significant? Everybody's wondering why they're paying a lot more, why inflation has gone crazy. There's a whole host of reasons. But the one they tap dance around, they never touch, is the Canadian dollar. And I, as I mentioned earlier, you know, your diesel and your gasoline would be 35, 40 cents a liter less if the Canadian dollar behaved the way it did in the past when the world was actually interested in investing in Canada. Mm-hmm. But Canada has found a very cute and interesting way to say no to everything by piling on regulation and obstinacy for a whole pile of reasons to people wanting to come to Canada to make a go of it. And that's really dangerous for all Canadians as we speak.
0: Yeah, so lots of considerations there. It's something that we're trapped into. I mean, we were hoping for an end to the Iran situation, and that would bring back, you know, lower prices when it comes to the fuel price. And that's not, it doesn't seem to be in the offing. That's not going to happen anytime soon, barring a miracle. So we're trapped in this loop. So we'll talk about the taxes and whether the provincial governments and the federal governments continue to offer concessions to Canadians to help them with it. But as Dan says, there's lots of other considerations. We've got to take a quick break. We'll be back and have a chat about this new report out today into the Tumbler Ridge incident. We'll do that right after a break.
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Welcome back, everybody. Shay Gannon with you here as we switch gears to another story that I think a lot of people followed very, very closely for a very, very long time. And today we're getting some new information in regards to the mass shooting that took place in Tumbler Ridge back in February the 10th. You remember that story, of course. 18-year-old Jesse Van Rootselaar, a well-known name to local police, took a gun, killed his mother and younger brother, I believe, and then went to school. A group of media outlets from across the country came together and waged a court battle to get added transparency to everything surrounding this case in the months since then. And now hundreds of pages of court documents have been released that give us more of an indication about the incident, about the response, and where we might be headed from here. Again, the shooter in this case, Jesse Van Rootselaar, is dead, so there's no trial to be held or anything like that. But what we've learned is the shooter was fascinated by firearms and was well known to police officers. One document from the RCMP says Jesse had mental health problems and was fascinated by firearms, was obsessed with guns. That was known. Five children and a teacher were gunned down in the school. Victims were 12 years old, by and large, and the teacher. And then, as I said, there was all

0: So, you know, before going to the school, there was the incident at the home. There is 80 witness statements. They weren't released. They're largely redacted, so you don't get to see much of those. But we did learn a bit about how it all unfolded. And as I say, Van Rensselaer killed their mother and stepbrother first, 39-year-old Jennifer Strang, 11-year-old Emmett Jacobs, and then headed off to school where the rest of the shootings took place. Police say they did discover insecure firearms at the family home. Still don't know what kind. And this has been a conversation. What kind of firearms were used? We still don't know. It's redacted. They still will not release the kinds of firearms that were involved. So we've got more information, but there's still a lot of questions out there, right? Because we know at one point the RCMP actually seized guns from the family home, but they were returned because the rightful owner of those guns went to court and the court ruled that, yeah, okay, you should be able to have your guns back. Were the guns that were seized previously the guns involved in the school shooting? That's a huge conversation. That's a big question, right? If RCMP identified that it's dangerous to have guns in this home and they actually took the guns out in the interest of public safety, and the courts made a determination that, you know what, that was wrong, the guns need to go back into the home, and then lo and behold, those guns were the ones that were used to carry out this tragic slaying, number of slayings, something went wrong, right? Again, we don't know. We don't know which guns were involved. They managed to get all kinds of electronic devices were part of their search records. But social media, phone records, not part of the release. Okay, that was all still redacted. So we don't know if anything was found in those that might, you know, provide some insight into what happened. Online threats. We know that ChatGPT shut down the shooter's ChatGTP account because of troubling behavior. Didn't tell the RCMP. That's another story altogether, as we know. But what was on the social media? What was on ChatGPT? What was going on online that may have led to an indication, right? So we've learned some things today, but not everything. There are still a lot of questions that remain. I had a chance to speak with Doug King this morning, who is a professor in justice studies at Mount Royal University, about this release and, like I say, what we learned and, frankly, what we didn't learn.
1: Of course, this is such a closely watched case. It fascinated and horrified the nation for a good number of weeks there. Now we're getting a closer look, and it sort of looks to me like, as you take a look at it, it was chaotic. It was frantic in those hours following the onset of this. And I don't think that's surprising, right, Doug? I mean, this is a horrible situation, and police are responding as it develops moment by moment, which would be, I think, chaotic, wouldn't it?
2: Yeah, I think, you know, really ask people to put themselves into the shoes of the police officers that were responding. You know, they're receiving, you know, initially they received information about a vehicle being driven erratically. Then they go to the home and find, you know, mom and a younger brother dead by gunshot wounds. And then all of a sudden they're starting to get information about a mass shooting at the school. And so they are, you know, their first priority is safety. And, you know, when you're in that kind of pressed moment, you're going to get confusion. Just simply by the fact that there'll be a number of different officers there getting different information from different sources. So, yeah, I think you have to put yourself into the shoes of the officers that were responding.
1: And you know, you got to keep in mind that Tumbler Ridge is not a massive municipality. The force isn't enormous, so a lot of the calls, you know, are coming to the same limited number of officers, right? The resources would be a little more stressed there, I would think, than, say, if this was happening in a big city.
2: Yeah, you know, it's a good comparison is, you know, the ability of the police to respond in Tumbler Ridge to, say, the ability of the Calgary Police Service or the Edmonton Police Service to respond to something, you know, tragically similar in a metropolitan area. So, you know, these officers are, they're well trained. So they've been trained how to deal with these things. but there aren't that many of them, yeah. So they're really having to rush to the scene.
1: So we've got the day of, and then I'm a little more interested in, like you say, that's chaos. That's, you know, as it's unfolding, and I don't know, people have been too critical of the police. I haven't heard a lot of that, but I think people will be critical of police now because you take a look at a lot of the questions that remain unanswered, even though a consortium of media outlets got together and compelled to police to release some of their records around here. There's still a tremendous amount of things they won't release. For example, the guns. And what kind of firearms were used? People have been asking about this from the beginning. We still don't know. Were you surprised by how much was held back in the release of this information today?
2: You know, not really. You have to remember that in March, the BC coroner announced it was going to do an inquest.
1: Yeah.
2: And a coroner's inquest is held before a jury of about five or six citizens, where the coroner gets evidence and information from the police, from the schools. And so the material information about, you know, guns and timelines and things like that, that'll come out in the coroner's inquest. So it's a bit premature to be saying we're going to release it before the coroner's inquest. It'll be released during the inquest. And then from there might be a decision to go with the public inquiry or not. So I can understand people's interest in, you know, knowing as much as possible, but there's still some legal processes that have to go through before that can be happen through the RCMP.
1: Yeah, I think typically, you know, we hear from police, we don't want to, you know, jade the investigation. It's still under investigation, so we don't want to release too much. And everybody's saying, well, there is no investigation. We pretty much know what happened, and there's going to be no criminal trial here to speak of. But like you say, there are still formal proceedings that are going to take place.
2: Yeah, you know, we have to wait to see if there are any possible criminal in investigations. For example, were any of the firearms used in the tragedy, were they illegal firearms? Where did the firearms come from, right? All of those kinds of things. So there'll still be some investigations likely going on. And one of the other things that's really kind of fascinating in this case is what role did OpenAI, ChatGPT, play in all of this? The head of OpenAI has already come up and written a letter of apology. But does ChatGPT, OpenAI, have any legal liability that is still outstanding? So I think those are the things that have to be tied up before we can get too much more information.
1: It shows how important, though, online activity, social media, and things like that are, because there's something that I didn't know about, Doug, called the Police Records Information Management Environment, or PRIME, which dictates that anybody who interacts with law enforcement in BC, you don't even have to be a suspect, you could be a witness to something, you're dumped into this database, and it keeps a file, creates a file that cross-references your online activity, social media accounts, everything. Like, I didn't know that happened, but it makes sense because that's where we exist basically now, right? There's so much information available there.
2: So much. And, you know, although Alberta doesn't have a province-wide system like PRIME in BC, the RCMP in Alberta has something called PROS, which is a data system that captures exactly the same kind of information. And municipalities like Edmonton and Calgary have their own data systems, their own management systems, and police information management systems that capture every encounter that the police report to the system. So if I'm walking down the street and the police encounter me and, you know, detain me for some reason, there's a recording of that goes into these systems. So it's not just criminal, but it's just everything. So these data sources are out there, and you know, some people think they're an invasion of privacy, but not really. Police record keeping.
1: Yeah, Doug, one more for you here. And we talked about the fact, you know, that it could interfere with some ongoing inquiries or judicial investigations or coroner's inquest, things like that. They also mentioned in you know, why they are going to keep some things from the public. And they say they're aware that mass casualty incidents can inspire copycat attacks. For example, the Columbine High School massacre is well known to have had this effect, and it has. We know that to this day. Oftentimes that'll be cited when we hear of school shootings. But is that precedent already set? Do you buy into that argument in terms of, oh, if we go and tell people what happened, it could inspire copycats? Or are we past the point with these school shootings, do you think?
2: You know, my sense is that they're being a little bit, the RCMP are being a little bit too protective here.
1: Yeah, yeah.
2: They may want to keep information about, you know, how, you know, the what kind of chat was going on in ChatGPT, you know, the details of it, you know, that kind of stuff. But if there was going to be a copycat from Tumblr Ridge, it would have happened
1: right
2: by now.
1: Yeah.
2: Because someone would have seen it in the media. I can't remember when it happened. I was approached by another media outlet to do an interview the night of the incident. So that information is already out there. Mm-hmm. So I think you can't always fall back and say, oh, we can't release this information because it could be a copycat. It's going to happen.
1: Yeah.
2: There's too many data sources of information out there to say otherwise.
1: Yeah, far too many. It really does show the stark difference between the way incidents like this are handled in Canada and the U.S., though, because, you know, you would have had the mayor and the police chief and everybody standing up that day giving you chapter and verse of what had happened and wouldn't be holding back anything. It's really a very different environment.
2: Very different. But then I think, you know, not only just differences between Canada and the United States, but different approaches to policing and different approaches to the release of information. We have, you know, a reasonable expectation of privacy in Canada under the charter. So all of that has to play in. But also, you know, with great respect to policing in the United States, policing in Canada is generally much more professional in its approach.
1: Mm-hmm.
2: You know, and so I think we have to kind of lay back, let it work out, and we'll eventually get the information. It's just a matter of, let's go through the legal hurdles first.
1: Yeah, and in reality, you know, us in the public don't need to know. We'd like to know, but we don't need to know.
2: Yep.
1: So it's a good point. Doug, thanks so much for chatting with us this morning. I do appreciate your time, sir.
2: Sir, thank you.
1: Yeah, Doug King, professor of Justice Studies, Mount Royal University. And again, we didn't learn a whole lot. I think we didn't know already with the release of this information today. But we knew that a lot of this sort of have been pretty clearly spelled out before. Still a lot of questions, and it's really interesting to me why they won't just tell us what kinds of firearms were involved, right? I mean, how big of an issue is that? They say a shotgun and a rifle. I think they've said that much. Okay, yeah, we assumed. But in terms of where they came from, that is a key feature, and maybe it's part. Again, there's going to be the coroner's inquest, and that will be one of the questions. Where did the guns come from, of course, and should they have been in the home, seeing as there was a police decision to remove the guns from the home in the interest of safety that was overturned by the courts. That'll be key. And then, as we know, there's also lawsuits against ChatGTP in terms of, you know, you knew there was a problem with these accounts. You flagged them as inappropriate and shut them down, but you didn't bother to tell anybody. And that's led to all kinds of conversations with government and lawsuits and things like that. So with a tragedy like this, as we said yesterday with the Parker Wells case, you can't go back and fix what happened, but you got to make sure you learn as much as you can from it to make sure that it doesn't happen again. And those are two key elements, I think, that need answers to. We're going to take a quick break. We'll be back. Give you an update on the BC wildfire situation. This is frustrating. David Eby, he's saying some things that, you know, I heard people say literally 10 years ago. If this is just occurring to him now, he's got a major problem. We'll talk about that after this.
3: 640 Toronto, big trouble traffic, still problems for the DVP. Northbound approaching Eglinton, there's a stalled vehicle. The right lane is blocked. Problems now for the 401. The westbound collector's off-ramp to McCowan, there's a stalled vehicle blocking the center lane. And also the 401 westbound collector's off-ramp to Leslie. Maintenance crews are working in the left lane. 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I'm Richard Martin, 640 Toronto.
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0: our attention to the wildfire situation in British Columbia. As you know, still 20,000 plus people out of their homes. A number of homes lost in at least a couple of different locations. The fire that sort of came to light over the weekend and caused so much tragedy continues to be an out-of-control situation. So you've got 20,000 people evacuated, primarily from the area around and in Summerland, British Columbia. That's where a number of homes and other structures have been lost. Apparently the downtown is fine. But meanwhile, you've got all of these people out of their homes. And as we know from other situations like this, that becomes the primary concern for those people is, well, do I have a home left? What is the situation? And it becomes a really pressing issue for officials who are trying to manage the situation because, you know, you've got to keep safety paramount. And BC's Emergency Management Minister Kelly Green says, we get it. We know what the situation is here, and we're working on a plan to let people know exactly what the situation is in town.
1: We are calling in heavy urban search and rescue to assist with rapid damage assessments. We have done this in other fires where there can be hazardous situations. We want to make sure that everybody is kept safe at all times. As that information becomes available, we'll have the regional district and the municipality reach out directly to their constituents.
0: So it's not easy, right? You've got to keep everybody safe in the same time, try and get as much information as you possibly can. She understands the urgency of that.
1: The last thing that I would want is somebody to have the shock of finding out on social media or on television about their home being lost. It's very important that we're able to connect directly with people about the condition of their homes. That work is ongoing, and as soon as we're able, we will get that information to people.
0: Yeah, I think that's just the frustrating reality of these situations. It's the way it goes. It happens every time. People want to know, understandably, and it's tough to get them the answers. Now, David Eby, the premier of British Columbia, was in the area yesterday. He visited a reception center in Penticton, BC, that's been set up for the evacuees. And he was, you know, speaking with media after. He said he's, you know, encouraged and overwhelmed by the spirit of coming together to help those affected by the Bald Range fire. He said it's, you know, it's devastating. Talked about the tragic loss of the 80-year-old woman who died while trying to flee the flames over the weekend. Now, we still don't know a lot about what remains and what's going on, but Eby was talking about how this situation became what it was, and he says we're going to have to try and learn from this.
2: There's an important set of lessons for us to take about how quickly this moved and that this may be our new normal for fire speed. And that a crucial piece of work that we have to do is an after-action review, which we will do, to determine how we can be as prepared as possible to ensure the supports are there.
0: With all due respect, Mr. Premier, there's nothing new about this normal. This has been going on for years and years and years, but he continues.
2: Conversations about, you know, our historic practice of preserving the trees around local communities while logging operations are happening a little further away has had the unintended effect of creating a buildup of fuel around communities in the interface areas and having conversations about how we better manage those areas.
0: Now you're going to have those conversations? We've been talking about this for years. What else you got?
2: The themes include things like, should we be having discussions about requirements for new builds in interface areas to make sure that they're more resilient to wildfire, sprinkler systems, exterior cladding, that kind of thing? And what would that look like from the provincial level?
0: It's hard for me to wrap my head around the fact that he's saying those things after this fire when the exact same things were said. Yeah, I mean, if you want to talk about British Columbia, Lytton, BC, and I don't know how long ago that was, maybe 5 years, the entire town was lost. We had this exact same conversation. Fort McMurray in Alberta, exact same. This is not new. These conversations should have happened a long, long time ago. Penticton Indian Band Chief Greg Gabriel says this should not be a shock to anybody.
3: We're now currently suffering with drought conditions. We've known that these issues happen each and every year, and yet we're not doing enough to address these crises or trying to prevent them.
0: He's absolutely right. This is not new. This is not a new normal. Not anymore. These conversations should have been had a long, long time ago. It's time to do things before instead of after. We do it every single wildfire season. Got to take a break. We're back right after this.
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18: This is Global News. It's 27 degrees at 2 o'clock. I'm Danny Longo. Police say a man's been arrested. Another suspect is wanted after an officer was shot early this morning. The premier is facing tough questions after his PC party allegedly sent someone to spy on former Liberal leader Bonnie Crombie while she was on vacation. And police have arrested three people and laid 150 charges and an investigation targeting high-end residential break-ins. We'll get to all that after we check on the drive. Here is 640 Toronto, big trouble traffic.
19: 640 Toronto, big trouble traffic, still problems, DVP, northbound approaching Eglinton, stall vehicle block in the right lane. Also the 401 westbound collector's off-ramp to McCowan, stall vehicle block in the center lane. Canadian Tire's back to class big red sale is on. Save up to 60% on can't miss big deals for school until August 20th. Exclusions apply. Those are the big trouble traffic spots. I'm Richard Martin, 640 Toronto.
18: A Toronto police officer is recovering in hospital after being shot this morning during a robbery investigation. Happened near the city's Yorkville neighborhood just before 4 a.m. Our Sean O'Shea says that a suspect has been arrested and a firearm was recovered.
20: We know this happened at 3:20 this morning when police responded to reports of a stolen e-bike, but they treated this as a robbery, according to police, sending multiple police officers to the scene. We're told again that there were multiple officers who were dispatched, that there was a foot chase. between some of the officers and two suspects who were fleeing. We're also told that one of the suspects left an e-bike in a bike lane and fled toward the area of a fire hall, and that it was at that point that one of the suspects, according to police, fired on the Toronto police officer who's been on the job for about 3 years. We're also told that another officer used a tourniquet to stop the bleeding because the officer was shot in the upper thigh. Paramedics were dispatched, and then that officer was transported here to St. Michael's Hospital, which is one of two trauma centers in the city.
18: Now, the officer's injuries are considered serious but non-life-threatening, and police say the suspect was out on bail for previous weapons offenses and was wanted for two separate warrants in Peel and Waterloo. Premier Doug Ford says he doesn't condone his Progressive Conservative Party sending someone to a resort in Jamaica where then newly minted Liberal leader Bonnie Crombie was vacationing. But he did not harshly condemn the action, saying that he wouldn't do it, but, quote, things happen.
11: I don't watch every single dollar when I'm in the middle of a campaign, the largest in the country. I rely on our team to make sure that they spend it appropriately. And as I said, I found out, I think it was yesterday they came up and told me, but you can talk to the party. It was $3,000 of the party's money. I want to emphasize that was the party's money. Do I agree? No. But next question.
18: The media outlets The Trillium and Polycorner report that the Tories spent nearly $3,000 in 2023 on two resorts in Jamaica. They cite sources saying someone was sent there as part of opposition research because Crombie was there for a short stay after winning the Liberal leadership. Opposition parties say that it amounts to spying and stalking. Toronto police releasing the results of a major investigation today. Project Compass is a probe of large-scale break-and-enters in homes across Toronto. Now, more than 2,500 items like jewelry and other valuables have been recovered. Total estimated value between $1 and $1.5 million.
12: 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Once you're on the website, you can browse through the catalog by category. If I believe an item belongs to you, you can select it.
18: Now, police recovered most of the stolen items from a pawn shop on Queen Street East, which was allegedly converting the stolen items into cash. Three people are now facing a total of 150 charges. A look at the forecast from the Global News Weather Center. A mix of sun and clouds this afternoon, a high of 28. Humidex will feel like 32, then clear tonight, a low of 16. Tomorrow, mix of sun and clouds, high of 26. On Saturday, sunny, a high of 27. It's 27 degrees in downtown Toronto. 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I'm Danny Longo. This is Global News.
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1: All right, welcome back to the final hour of the show. I had a feeling that we may have to have this conversation at some stage. I saw one of these the other night, and I said to my friend, after a movie, is it wild that they still have to play those turn off your cell phones and don't look at your phone while the movie's on announcements? And he's like, no, that's absolutely needed. The Toronto Star has published a story this morning about talking and texting and feet on seats. They asked the question, have Torontonians forgotten how to behave at the movies? Yes, they have. And it's not just a Toronto thing. It's everywhere on the planet. And I don't know why. It's an odd thing. When we go to the movies, we just want that. We're there to focus on the movie. Like, I understand at home, you're watching something on Netflix or whatever. You're probably scrolling on your phone, chatting with friends or whatever. But there's a different set of etiquette when you go to the movies. And I think every single one of us know what that etiquette is. We do not need to be told what it is. We already know what it is. It's whether or not we actually care about enacting that etiquette when we walk into a movie theater. Two of the biggest movies on the planet right now are Odyssey and Spider-Man. They both star Zendaya and Mr. Zendaya, which is, I think, is that how we refer to Tom Holland now? I think it's Mr. Zendaya, isn't it?
2: It would be nice, though.
1: Have you seen you've seen Odyssey. I've seen Odyssey. Joy-Jeet has not seen Odyssey. A lot of a-holes in the theater for Odyssey on their phones. A lot of people taking photos in the like, it's annoying. Like, I went and saw it, and there were people on their phones. I'm just like, what has happened? This can very easily turn into angry man yells on the radio about what people do in life.
2: Yell.
1: But I think when we pay so much to go to the movies, like, it's an expensive night out. If you've got a family, you're looking at $200 easy. Like, if you've got a family of three kids, you go to see Spider-Man, oh, $200 gone. Tickets, drinks, popcorn. Look, I still sneak things in. I go to the Shoppers Drug Mart before I go to the movies, and I get my Maltesers. Like, who's not taking a backpack to the movies? I'm sorry, I'm taking a backpack. I may bring an entire rotisserie chicken. That's my choice. I'm not doing that. I did see someone say on the Toronto subreddit that they watched a guy polish off an entire Osmo's shawarma plate while watching the Odyssey. And the guy wasn't upset. He wasn't making any noise. It didn't smell. He was more impressed than anything else.
2: How is it possible that it didn't smell?
1: Well, I don't know. And that's me. That's you. And that's the thing is, does that break cinema etiquette?
2: I think it does.
1: Bringing in a piece Why? Of hot food that's not from the cinema? Well, it's either that or plastic nachos, isn't it?
2: It depends. I feel like if something is going to have like a very distracting scent, it throws me off.
1: I don't care about the scent. If you stink, that's a problem. I don't care about the smell of food. I don't care about the smell of beer. I don't care about the smell of popcorn. I don't care about any of that sort of stuff. I also don't care about the sound of packages and crinkling as well when you're eating in the movie. But once you start talking, you've lost me. Once you start asking the person, what did you see? What was that? What just happened? I don't know. I'm watching the movie just like you. Shut the hell up. Right? Put your phone away. You don't need to be scrolling. You don't need to be. I understand because I do this at the house as well. If I'm watching a movie, I'm like, who's that actor? Who's that actor? That actor from that thing. Who is this person? You quickly look it up on the Wikipedia while you're watching a movie at the house. That's not acceptable at the movies. Looking up an actor on Wikipedia on your phone while you're watching a blockbuster is not the right type of behavior. So let's just do, I don't think we need, get on you, Toronto Star, for, you know, try to find something that people are going to read.
2: Some people take snapshots that are almost as long as recording the entire movie.
1: Right, exactly. And I don't know what the Toronto Star is trying to achieve from this. Of course, this pisses everybody off. You just need to mention movie theater etiquette. That's three words. And people are like, oh, I've got some thoughts on that. I've literally seen people go on the internet after seeing either the Spider-Man movie or the Odyssey movie or whatever movie they're seeing. And we'll tell you the stories of what happened in the theater, why they were there. pick a place. Happens everywhere on the planet, not just Toronto. Happens in the U.S. Happens on the West Coast. People just acting like lunatics in the theater. Didn't we start seeing this with the Minecraft movie about a year or so ago? It was like, oh, young kids are making so much noise in the Minecraft movie. It's just like, well, it's a kids movie. What do you expect? Or the Taylor Swift movie. When the Taylor Swift movie was appearing in theaters, everyone's like, oh, everyone's standing up and singing. Do you think maybe they're Taylor Swift fans that know all the words to the songs? Wait for it to come out on streaming if you don't like crowds.
2: No, I actually think, let me say, for something like a documentary, like a Taylor Swift documentary or something like that, I feel like it kind of makes sense for people to be like, oh my gosh, that's out.
1: You got to remember that some movies within our history have lent us to going, we love that so much, we're going to do a midnight screening and do a sing-along and dance-along. Pick a city anywhere on the planet, and there is likely a theater there that will do a midnight screening, maybe on a Friday or a Saturday, of the Rocky Horror Picture Show. And they will have audience participation. It's the craziest thing you've ever seen. It's so much fun. They've done this with Grease. Have you seen the movie Grease?
2: No.
1: You haven't? Oh,
2: no,
1: my
2: I haven't.
1: God. John Travolta, Olivia Newton-John, Sandy! It's the greatest movie you've ever seen. Okay, maybe it's not that great. But it's a great sing-along musical, and everyone knows the songs. So it's interesting that we have movies where there is, requested participation. Like, Mamma Mia is exactly that movie. Like, it asked the question, if you're an ABBA fan, are you going to sing along to these songs? Of course you are. You love ABBA. You're there to see the show about ABBA. Whereas the Odyssey, it's more like, hey, lock in, focus. We've got 3 hours together, and the dog dies. Joy Jean, I know you haven't seen the movie yet, but I can tell you, and Martha will back me up on this, 3 dogs die in this movie.
3: It's okay. Till the time you're just telling me that dog dies and not how they die and when they die, no. I'm
2: don't try
3: that.
2: Us. We might go there next. But no, when no, are you, no, when no, are you no. gonna have you at least watched the Spider-Man movie?
1: Have you seen the Spider-Man
3: movie? I'm going tonight for Spider-Man.
2: Oh, God.
1: Are you going for Spider-Man tonight? Okay. Late, like an 11 o'clock showing?
3: 8:30.
1: Are you going 8:30? To an 8:30?
2: Okay.
1: How regular and normal of you. this is the guy that only goes to 11 p.m. screenings of things. Are you all in on good cinema etiquette? Are you a good cinema?
3: 100%. Apart from I'm totally in with you of taking your food, whatever you like, because I don't want to pay a huge amount.
1: Yeah, I'm not going to take burgers and fries and stuff. I'm not going to do that. Like, I'll take snacks.
2: Exactly, are okay. Like, if you're taking a full meal?
1: Yeah, if you take an Osmos, like, I don't care. Whatever.
3: I made chicken wraps at my home and took them to the
1: chicken wraps?
3: Yeah.
1: Okay, that's okay. Making food at the house and bringing it in? Sure.
3: 100%,
2: don't they check bags?
3: No.
2: They don't?
1: They're not allowed to check bags. No. You're not going to an airport lineup. Could you imagine if they checked bags at cinemas? We'd all be screwed.
2: Why do I feel like they've ever checked my bags?
1: Because I ain't paying $10 for a bag of Maltesers when I can get them at the drugstore next door for
3: $4.
1: Like, get stuffed. Like, I'm not doing it. I'll get a large drink. I'll do that. I'll play the game. I'll get a large popcorn. But the Maltesers need to go with the popcorn. Or the M&Ms need to go with the popcorn. I ain't buying those off you. I'm getting those from a third-party location.
2: Hmm.
1: All right, when we come back, I want to dive into a couple of things in the news. Today is International Left-Handers Day. Not that you needed to know that. Apple may start charging for Siri. And Akon, the rapper, you know him? But do you know how to say his real name? I bet you didn't even know that Akon isn't his real name. We'll dive into that. And we're going to dive into real names because I've discovered something interesting about this hour of this show. None of us actually use our full names at all. Not even me. We'll unwrap that next.
4: 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Problems on the DVP northbound approaching Eglinton, a stall vehicle block in the right lane. On the 401 westbound collector's off-ramp to McAlwyn, a stall vehicle block in the center lane. And also the 401 westbound express to collector transfers at the 400, stall vehicle block in the right lane. 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
1: All right, welcome back. I just want to go through some of the things going on in the news. The Doug Ford thing and the Jamaica trip. He didn't go on a Jamaica trip, but someone in the Conservative Party decided to go spy on Bonnie Crump. And look, it's all part of the opposition research. It's just when you find out about it, you find out how creepy it is. We'll dive into that before 3 o'clock when Ben Mulroney gets here as well. Today's International Left-Handers Day. We've spoken about this on this show before about how there is literally an international day for everything. What day is International Right-Handers Day? See, I thought you would have looked that up just to put the date in there just because you knew that I was going to ask this question. So if today is International Left-Handers Day, International Right-Handers Day is anyone?
2: August 13th.
1: August
3: 13th. No, there's no official.
1: What?
3: There's no official International Right-Handers Day.
1: Hang on. Wait. Hang on. So today's the 13th, which is International Left-Handers Day, but there's no actual official day for Right-Handers Day?
3: Yes.
1: That's offensive. That's deeply offensive. That's so good.
2: But we can assume the rest of the days are for right-handers in that case.
1: That's so true. Every other day is for right-handed people.
3: I don't care. I have a day for myself.
1: Oh, that's so good. I love that there isn't actually an official day for right-handed people. Because right-handed people don't matter.
2: I think they matter all the time.
1: They do not count at all at any point. I'm one of them, by the way. I'm a right. You're righty or lefty?
3: That's what I'm saying. I'm a lefty.
1: You're a lefty.
3: So I have a day. Do whatever you want for yourself.
1: Righty or lefty? What do you got?
2: I'm ambidextrous.
1: You can write with both hands?
2: Kind of.
1: You cannot.
2: Okay.
1: Hang on. Explain that. What? No,
2: right is definitely my dominant hand, but I use my left hand just as well. Very beautifully.
1: Hang on. So how many languages can you write?
2: How many languages can I write?
1: Yeah.
2: I can write two.
1: Two languages. All right. So English and what's the other one?
2: Luganda.
1: Okay. And which one do you write with which hand?
2: I write both with the same hand.
1: Okay. I thought maybe there was a different hand for a different thing for you.
2: No.
1: Okay. So you can, hang on. So you could write the same sentence with your left and right hand.
2: Yes. But I would say my left hand is just... You can tell there's a difference, but it writes just as well.
1: Which is the neatest, right or
2: the
1: left?
2: The right.
1: Okay, interesting. Wow, I don't think I've ever met anyone who is ambidextrous in a way that they can write with both hands. That's kind of an interesting skill. Which was the norm back in the day, because this world has perpetually always been filled with a-holes. There was a time where if you're a left-hander, you were beaten into submission to be a right-hander.
2: I think it's still a thing.
1: In some places, sure. But my mother would tell me stories if you'd get a rap across the knuckles if you didn't write with your right hand. Like they tried to force it on you. So the fact that you're ambidextrous is kind of a very cool skill. International Left-Handers Day. There you go. Did you know Tim Cook, he's the CEO of Apple, outgoing CEO, was doing his last earnings call and said that they may start charging for Siri. I don't even use Siri. Do you use Siri? Does anyone use Siri?
2: I do, but I don't think I use Siri enough to think that, oh my God, I'm going to pay for it.
1: What do you use Siri for?
2: Hey, like Siri, can you set my alarm? She's about to respond.
3: Something like that, yeah. Set alarms.
1: Really? Are you guys that lazy that you ask the phone to do stuff?
2: Yeah.
3: I'm driving, I ask Siri to, call a certain person.
1: That's distracted driving.
3: No. You have on your panel, you can just press it and you can tell Siri to call someone or play a particular song.
1: Oh, I see. All right, but I've got an iPhone 16 and I've never used Siri.
2: I think you should use it.
1: Why do I need to use it? What possibly...
3: A bigger question is that you have never used the tap thing with your phone.
1: The what?
3: You've never paid from your phone.
1: All right, yeah. So I don't have my wallet set up on my
3: phone.
1: Exactly.
2: Explains a lot.
1: What do you mean?
2: if you don't even have your wallet set up, how are you going to be using Siri? Well,
1: Hang on, sorry. Why do I need my credit cards on my phone when they're in my pocket?
2: Convenience, and because sometimes people do get robbed. You don't want to be in a place stuck with no other option.
1: I haven't been robbed.
2: You haven't been robbed yet.
1: Yeah, what do you mean yet? Have you been robbed?
3: Thank you for adding that.
2: I have. I have also left my cards like in the TTC. It has happened.
1: Okay, so you've been robbed and you left your cards on the TTC?
2: Yes.
1: Okay, the second one is a you problem. Have you been robbed?
3: Yes, I have.
1: You've been robbed?
3: My wallet was taken out of my back pocket.
2: Exactly.
1: By a pickpocket?
3: Yeah, by a pickpocket.
2: Oh. Yes.
1: All right, so you didn't even know that you had been robbed.
3: Exactly. After 2 hours, I saw notifications on my phone that I've paid somewhere where I haven't paid. I'm like, what's happening?
1: Oh, my God. I had this happen maybe 3 months ago. I put my, because I have a Wealthsimple bank account. So I put my Wealthsimple card into a CIBC ATM just to get some cash out, which I'd done a million times before. And it just took my card. Didn't even give me a presentation screen of enter your PIN. And I'm like, what do I do? So I'm pressing cancel. I'm asking it to give my card back. And it will not give it back to me. So I eventually leave. I'm like, it's not giving my card back. What do I do? So I went around the corner. I got some dinner on my other card.
2: You just left your card in the machine? No, my card, it
1: wouldn't give me the card back. It had, for all intents and purposes, it had eaten the card.
2: I
1: stood there for 10 minutes waiting for it to spit it back out to me, right? The machine was doing something. So I eventually left. In the time it took me, get this, in the time it took me to walk from the CIBC next to Broadview around to the Burger King, which is the next door, buy a burger and walk back to my house, it had spat my card out, because when I got home, what was the first thing I did? Canceled the card. As soon as I get back to my house, open up my phone. They spent $60 at the LCBO, which is in the same block, and $40 at the Shoppers Drug Mart.
2: They're fast.
1: In less than 15 minutes from me losing my card to me getting home, someone had found it and spent money on it.
2: I feel like that's how they should be if they're going
1: to
2: be
1: right. So maybe that's the reason I need to put my credit cards on my phone.
3: Thank you.
1: I'm pretty sure that there's other people my age that don't have their credit cards on their phone.
2: I feel like for men, because most of them always carry their wallets always with them. Okay, I will get it. But for me, there are times when I'm like, I don't want to carry my purse.
1: I get it.
2: So it's much more convenient.
1: I don't have a George Costanza level wallet where it's very hard to close because it's so full of. I've got friends like that have wallets that are like 8 inches thick. Like mine's just a simple card wallet with a space to put a couple of folded bills. So I keep it simple. It's always on me, always in my front pocket. So me likely getting robbed. The only time I've ever lost a credit card was in that machine. Wow. So I just, if they start charging for Siri, I guess some people will pay for it.
2: I don't know how other people, there's so many times whereby I'm having an argument with my friends about something. Then I'm like, Siri, what's the answer for this and this?
1: Okay, once again, you don't need Siri to do that. So no, if they start charging for Siri, you can go Wikipedia, answer question, right?
3: Yeah. I'm pretty sure if Apple starts to do that, even Gemini and Samsung would also catch up to that. Maybe even they start that paying up for using that feature of their phones.
1: Well, the reason why Tim Cook suggested that you may start paying for Siri is because it costs so much money to do an AI calculation.
2: Hmm.
1: So like, all right, maybe we need to charge people for that. AI is not making any money. Like, I know that there are some broadcasters on this radio station that will put everything into AI. It's going to collapse. It's going to collapse in the worst possible way. And half the stuff we call AI is not AI. It is just labeled AI. Oh, we got this cool AI system that does... that's a computer program. It's built to do that. That's not AI. Right, so a lot of the stuff we're calling AI isn't even AI. They're barely making money. They put their valuations. A lot of these AI companies are about to do IPOs. Mm-hmm. Yet they're barely making $50 billion a year back. And then you got Doug Ford this morning saying, oh, yeah, we're putting a plan in place for data centers. You don't want them. Pick a city that's got a data center and type in that city, data center, and water. And watch all the stories populate onto the screen. Yeah, it's wild stuff. All right, when we come back, I want to dive into Akon the rapper and his... I didn't realize his name isn't actually Akon. But then again, so many music...

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4: Joy Chief, who works on this show, hasn't been to see Odyssey yet. He wants to see it in 70mm IMAX. I can tell you that Michelle, who works there, already got her tickets yesterday. Before you.
5: She informed me about that. She only got it for 70mm, not the IMAX.
4: Oh, not the IMAX. But you said you're going to go see the Spider-Man today, right?
5: Yes.
4: So my buddy Tom, who listens all the way in Vancouver, sent me a video. He goes, I did take out my phone during Spider-Man for this. And he sent me a little video. And it's the Screen X. Apparently this is at Cineplex, where it's like you see the main screen in front of you, and then there's screens that come up the side. And you're going to go see Spider-Man in Screen X today, right?
5: Yes.
4: Tom says, I know I loved it, but my friends said it was distracting.
5: I haven't done it forever, like for any movie. So this is my first experience with Screen X.
4: What other movies have been in Screen X?
5: Mostly all of them.
4: All of them?
5: Mostly all of them.
4: Why have I never heard of this technology before today? Then again, I don't have credit cards on my phone. There's that.

0: All right, so that should be fun. Do you think that's going to add to the experience of seeing the movie?
1: I think so.
0: Sure, okay. All right. Can we talk about names for a bit here? What's interesting about this this act, you know what's really funny, is every single person on this hour of radio right now doesn't ever reveal what their full name is, right? Even my friend Tom. Tom's not his real name. His real name's Tongue, right? But that's his anglicized name. The reason I bring this up is Akon the Rapper recently went on the podcast Need to Talk with Paul Brunson. And Paul Brunson wanted to know what Akon's real name is. Now I'm thinking, oh, Akon's real name is just Akon something, right? That's what I was thinking. Apparently it is not.
2: You want to hear it?
3: Yes.
2: All right. I will give you the backstory, but I can't because okay. I already gave you a hit.
0: All right, you ready? Do you want to hear Akon's name? Here it is.
3: Okay.
2: But it's Aliyun Devola Bugatai Purundaka Lululu Badara Akon Chow.
4: Look at your face.
0: I love it. Akon's real name is?
2: But it's Aliyun Devola Bugatai Purundaka Lululu Badara Akon Chow.
0: Wow. I mean, I can understand why he would shorten it to Akon to be a rapper. But then again, we are in a world where it is good for us to learn how to say other people's names. How to say them properly. Like if you're not sure how to pronunciate a name, maybe it's a name from a part of the world that you haven't really read a name from there before. Learn how to say it. Why wouldn't you? Martha.
5: Yes.
0: Your real name, please.
5: My real name is Nyang Kwan Gai. Nyang Kwan.
0: Why Martha?
5: Because it was easier for people to pronounce.
0: Right. See?
1: Wow.
0: Joyjeet. What's your full name?
1: Joyjeet Singh Nagpal.
0: Yeah, see?
5: Joyjeet Singh Nagpal.
1: I guess Martha was a shocker for me.
0: Yeah.
1: But your name.
0: Yeah. I actually have. I've always used a singular word as a name. Just always have since I started doing radio. But it's not actually my real name. My real name is out there. You can find it. You don't want to know my full real name?
5: I know.
0: Justin Murray Wilkins. What? You're like, what? How is that? That's my name, yeah. And I think a lot of us do this. Like, if you've ever met anyone that has emigrated to Canada from Hong Kong, they likely have a anglicized name. And it may sound very similar in tonage to what their actual name is. So I love that we're learning what Akon's real name is, because you only ever learn the full real name of somebody if they've done something illegal, if they've been charged with something, or they die.
5: True.
0: Right?
5: True.
0: And I'm just like, Tupac Shakur, who goes by blah, blah, blah. You know, it's that sort of thing. It's like, okay, and then they mention their real name only once you're dead. Like when Elton John dies, they're going to go, Reginald Dwight is dead.
5: God.
0: Elton, didn't know that Elton John's real name is Reginald Dwight?
1: No.
5: Yeah.
0: Sting from the Police? Gordon Sumner.
5: God.
0: David Bowie. Davy Jones. David Bowie's real name is Davy Jones. So... there's a lot in a name, and a lot of us choose to go with singulars just because it's easy. Why is Akon Akon? Because...
2: But it's Aliyun Devola Bugatai Purundaka Lululu Badara Akon Chow.
4: Look at your face.
0: So good. I love it.
5: I feel like those who are really, really close eventually learn to pronounce somebody's name right.
0: Learn someone's name. If you're friends with someone, learn how to say their name right. It's the greatest thing because nothing makes anyone happier than hearing their own name said correctly.
5: I feel like even the relationship with people changes depending on how, like, the name they used to call you.
0: Wasn't your boyfriend once told to get a white person name?
5: Yes. So my boyfriend doesn't have, like, an anglicized name. So he has, like, all his three names are very much from my region.
0: Yeah.
5: And at his internship place, his supervisor tells him, you know, it would be much easier to get a job, you know, like, you may be applying for, like, full-time jobs, but it would be easier for you to get a job if you actually put, like, an English name. We call it English name. That's what he said. And I was listening in, and I was like, that's crazy.
0: Yeah.
5: It was during, like, a meeting, and I was like, how could he say that with a straight face? But he's like, yeah, if you got, like, an English name, it would be much easier.
0: You'll find a lot of, I remember stories from a couple of years ago with people with, I guess, for lack of a better term here, and I apologize if this doesn't land well with you. When you have a air quotes, ethnic name, and you move to a place like Canada, there's always going to be some level of pressure on you to come up with an anglicized name. And there was a story a couple of years ago where job applicants were deliberately leaving out their actual first name and changing it to someone like David or Michael, just so when their resumes were being looked at, there wasn't that inherent bias that sometimes comes along with, oh, that's a foreigner. That's a foreigner. That's a foreigner. And it happens. So I'm glad that while we find this amusing learning what Akon's name is, understanding and knowing someone's real name, how it's said, how it's pronounced, is actually a very, really important thing. I don't know where I'm going with this, but it's just, you know, put the effort in. Like my friend Tom, I switch between both of those names. It depends. In the moment, I'll be like, oh, because my brain is like, oh, that's his real name, whereas there's his white guy name, which is odd. I'm pretty sure that he doesn't really care.
5: He cares,
0: but I care because I want to know. But how do I say it right? It's no different to people not wanting to say First Nations names, right? It's like, how lazy are you? If you can learn how to say Tchaikovsky and Rachmaninov,
5: Yokovic,
0: supercalifragilisticexpialidocious. You know, if you can learn how to say those words, you can learn how to say any word of any origin. It's a matter of going, hey, how do you say this? But guess what? The internet will also help you as well. Oh my God, how do I say a certain word? You can actually type in certain words just into any Google and it will bring up an audio clip of how to say the word. So going forward, if you're just not sure how to say something, if you're like, how do you say that properly? Like most Australians could learn how to say Nike properly. Do you know what Australians call Nike? Some Australians call it Nike. Drives me crazy.
5: Actually, I used to think it was Nike for the longest time.
0: So here's the other one as well. The three stripes. What's that company called?
1: Adidas.
0: What's it in Australia?
1: Adidas.
0: Right? So different regionalities, you say it different ways.
1: How do you pronounce Audi?
0: Audi?
1: Audi. Exactly. That's Audi.
0: Is it Audi or Audi? Which one is it?
1: It's Audi.
0: Porsche or Porsche?
1: Porsche.
0: See, I've been told it's Porsche.
5: Porsche.
0: Yeah. Oh, words are fun. Learn them.
5: True.
0: All right, stick around. More of the Alex Pearson Show next.
3: Six 40 Toronto, big trouble traffic, big problems for the 401 in Pickering, eastbound at Brock Road. All lanes are blocked with a crash cleanup. Lots of emergency crews are on scene. Get off of the eastbound 401 at White's Road. Use eastbound Bailey Street to avoid the closure and the delays. 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
1: All right, welcome back. Final bit of the show here. Martha wanted me to talk about Toronto's nightlife here. Maybe because she's a party animal.
2: Going out after.
1: As soon as she finishes work, she's looking for a bar. That's her thing. Yep. She's looking for rosé all day. Rosé all afternoon. Is there a patio and rosé? She's there. BlogTO has done this big story on where people go for Toronto's nightlife. It's such a weird question because you're going to get a different answer depending on who you ask. Because we all like to go to different places, do different things. Like Martha and I would never likely be seen in the same place together. Because we wouldn't party in the same places, would we?
2: Maybe not.
1: Like, I like to be surrounded by sweaty, shirtless men. I don't think Martha likes to be surrounded by sweaty, shirtless men.
2: No.
1: Unless she was single, then maybe that's different. All right, so this is from BlogTO's Instagram, is it?
2: Yeah.
1: All right, where are people going?
3: What's the best neighborhood in Toronto for nightlife?
4: Realistically, a go-to answer is King Street, Queen Street. Either of the two, never bad answer.
1: All right, this makes sense. King Street, Queen Street, yeah, absolutely. That's where a lot of bars are. Like, Martha, you're a King Street girl, right? You like going out on King Street?
2: Yes.
1: What is it about King Street that just draws you and your friends in? Is it rosé on tap, or?
2: I would say that there's so many options. So there's, in case you're trying to look for a place to go dance,
1: yes,
2: there's always one there around the corner. There's always a place. In case you're hungry and you want to just step out, there's always that option. In case you want to do fine dining, they have places just nearby. So I find that.
1: Do you think it's weird that they did a story like this?
2: I don't think it's weird. I feel like sometimes because I keep going to the same places, I want to know where other people are going that way.
1: Oh, you want to know where?
2: Yeah, because I'm like, okay, I've had probably enough of King Street, so maybe I want to try something else. Somebody mentioned Kensington, and I've only gone to Kensington, I think, for food once in a while. Never thought of its nightlife.
1: Oh, you know what? There's so much good food at Kensington Market. Like, no question.
2: Yeah, food? Oh, absolutely.
1: All right, more of this BlogTO audio.
4: El Rancho, that's another tough-ass spot over there, too, for sure. Around college, yeah, that place is really spot, too.
5: Nightlife is this neighborhood.
3: King West?
5: Yeah, is this... Where else?
6: It depends what age group you're looking for. King Street, I would say anywhere from 25 to 35. Yorkville, I would do anywhere from 35 to 45.
1: All right, so this works on age demographics, I guess, sometimes?
2: I guess it's true because
1: most people my age, like in bed by 10. Like during Pride, I went to a few parties that ended up at 6 a.m. with Ubers from warehouses in the western part of the city. But that's just that. You know, that's just one weekend. I'm not going to do that on a regular weekend.
6: Queen Street is always a hit and miss. Doesn't matter how old you are, it's always a vibe.
7: King Street West. It has all the good spots. That's where all the celebrities pull up to.
1: Do you go out to find celebrities?
2: Some people do.
1: Do you, though?
2: No.
1: Like, have you seen celebrities out?
2: No. Probably. I'm not going to the right places.
1: Yeah, okay. What about you, Joy G? You hit the town. You ever seen any celebrities partying? You seen seen Shawn Mendes doing his thing?
8: Never.
1: No?
8: I usually go to College Street for party and everything, but I don't know if that's the right place to go.
1: Mike Drolet is like, what the hell are they even talking about?
9: He's have no idea. This is strange.
1: He's like, who's Shawn Mendes?
9: I like to say my daughter, Shawn Mendes? It's Mendes.
1: Of course, this is such a dad joke. Yeah, my God.
7: Have their little events.
10: Maybe the Dundas West area. But it really depends on your age, I guess.
11: To be honest, I really do like a Young and Finch vibe sort of thing because I feel like it's in the middle.
1: All right, look, I'll say this. As much as I love BlogTO, I got friends that work for that company. They do great stuff, but this is a pointless story. Of course, people go to different places. It depends on what your crew does, what your vibe is, where you hang out. This is a normal, regular thing. We have out places where we like to go. I like hanging out on Church Street. I like to go down to Queen West sometimes. There's some good stuff down there. Joy G, where do you and your girlfriend, fiance, loiter? Ooh. Where do you guys loiter when you go out?
8: I don't have a specific bar of any kind.
1: Yeah.
8: But as one of the person mentioned in the clip, Dundas Street East or West would be one place. I'm not that kind of a bar guy. So
1: you like restaurants and patios,
8: yeah,
1: that sort of thing?
8: More of restaurants, my
1: thing. Okay, all right. Drolet, how old are you, man? How old are you? Just 20, answer the question.
9: 22.
1: Just what answer, do you care? Answer the question. No, I'm leading to something.
9: There you go. All right.
1: Play along. How old are you? Rules of improv. Let's go. How old are you?
9: Somewhere in my over 30s, under 85.
1: All right. So he's close to 50, maybe a little bit above. Where do you and your wife go out when you still go out? Do you still?
9: Who can afford to go out?
1: That's a good point.
9: No, I can't afford to go out.
1: Your daughter's old enough to stay at home by herself while you and your wife go out and have dinner.
9: Correct.
1: Do you and your wife, when you were younger, before you had a kid, did you ever go out to dance or anything like that? Or are you just more like restaurant people?
9: Well, as tall people like me don't generally like dance because it's just so awkward. You're a head and shoulders above everyone. I'm 6'5", right?
1: Yeah.
9: So dancing, no. But we go out to like restaurants and have patios.
1: All right, so not a dancing guy.
9: I'm not, have dance moves.
1: What about when you were single and in your 20s? Like, would you hit bars?
9: Of course.
1: Where'd you grow up? Where were you?
9: In Toronto.
1: All right, so where would you go in your 20s?
9: Random bars here and there. Yeah, I don't think they exist anymore.
1: Did you have one particular spot that was like, this is where I go, man, I'm Mike Drillet?
9: Just a handful of them.
1: Any of the, no, you don't think any of them exist?
9: I have no idea.
1: Do you remember the names of these places?
9: No, I just don't. I actually don't remember the names of them.
1: I'm assuming you're filling in for Ben Mulroney today.
9: Yeah, I am.
1: How's that going?
9: It's going fine.
1: What do you got planned?
9: We're going to talk about it just cannot get away from the wildness of this idea that the province of BC is just giving away so much land.
1: Yeah.
9: But they're doing it without public consultation. It seems with all the fires going on there, you don't want to say it's a fire sale. But then again, it's because that wouldn't be appropriate. Actually not a fire sale because they're just giving away land.
1: So what are the citizens of BC saying about?
9: They're like, what is going on? But they're also saying that you can see with the polling numbers going down.
1: Yeah.
9: The NDP are going in the toilet there.
1: Oh, you think this is like they're buying votes?
9: I don't think they're buying votes. I think they're like, yeah, we're going to be out soon. We're going to do as much damage as we can on the way out.
1: Oh, you think it's literally that going, okay, we're likely going to
9: lose
1: it.
9: How else can you explain what they're doing? They're giving away land in the heart of Victoria. They're giving away land all over the place worth millions, crazy amount of money.
1: When you say giving away, what do you mean by that?
9: Meaning they're saying that, we're honoring treaties.
1: Yeah.
9: But the lawyer a guy who used to be that chief lawyer on Indigenous relations for the government of BC says, they have no reason to do it. The only reason they're doing this is political. There is no treaty reason for them to do this.
1: But is it political if they're going to be out of the next election anyway? It's not going to do anything.
9: Exactly. So you have to wonder why they're doing it. You can ask the question, are they even representing the people of BC? I don't know if they are.
1: What is the opposition party in BC saying about this?
9: They're saying it's incredible. They're saying it's nuts. They're looking at going, let me see, the amount of land given away, twice the size of the city of Toronto, 12 times the size of Vancouver.
1: Mm.
9: That's the area of land we're talking about.
1: Has that happened here in Ontario?
9: No, it isn't because of different treaties. The treaty, it's different.
1: Because I remember there was drama years ago because one of the First Nations in BC owned some really critical land around the Broad Street Bridge. And there was lots of fights going, you can't build there, you can't build there. They're like, well, it's our land. We don't need permits. And they've just built like 7,000 homes.
9: They have made such a mess of things over in BC.
1: Oh, the government has?
9: Oh, the government has made, they have just dug a big pile of doo-doo and dropped it on top of everybody's head. It is a mess.
1: Are you chatting to somebody about this?
9: Yeah, I'm talking to a lot of different people about it. And we actually have a really good thing tomorrow about it. We're going to be really exposing the unseen hands that are guiding this political situation in BC, which is very similar to what's happening here in Toronto with the political groups, these advocacy groups. They have so much power, and yet you don't really realize that they do. And they're influencing elections more than you ever could.
1: Got to follow that money. Got to follow that cash.
9: Got to follow the money, man. Where's the money coming from? It's actually terrifying and where it's coming from.
1: All right. We are they splitting? All right. Our friends at 980 CFPL jumping off. We got London Live with Mike Stubbs coming up next. Stay there. All right. Back here with Joy Lay. What else you got?
9: We're going to talk the e-scooter stuff. The e-bikes and stuff and scooters. It is. I'm looking at this going, okay, it's illegal. They say, it's illegal. It's illegal. you can buy them anywhere.
1: Yeah.
9: How many are on the streets of Toronto?
1: Not illegal to buy, but illegal to use.
9: Exactly.
1: But every other city has figured out a framework to make sure that these can be on the streets. I think Toronto is shooting themselves in the foot. They need to figure out a framework how to legalize these. Because guess what? Everyone is broke. Yeah. We are looking for easiest, cheapest, easiest access to transportation.
9: Absolutely.
1: Did this on the show last week, right? Talking about the fact that, you know, when you look at places like Vietnam or India, why are people on mopeds or bicycles? Mm-hmm. Cheap transportation.
9: But it's over there. If you've been there, it's chaos on the streets.
1: Let me finish. Chaos, absolutely. But we're not facing chaos.
9: We're not.
1: What we are facing is a city that's not enforcing rules they haven't put in place yet.
9: But then again, but here's my argument. The genie's out of the bottle. There's no way they can.
1: Oh, yeah. It's impossible to put it back in. You cannot make this illegal anymore because every other city and municipality on the planet has figured out legalization around e-scooters. The city of Toronto needs to just start enforcing the rules. I don't want e-scooters, mopeds on the sidewalk. Get off the sidewalk, get into traffic.
9: And it's more complicated because we're also talking about the e-bikes and the fact that people are tooling them up. They're getting them, they're beating them up.
1: E-bikes, illegal in bike lanes.
9: Yeah, they're illegal, but they're riding on the sidewalks. Right. They're cruising along way faster than they can. The batteries are exploding.
1: Enforce it first.
9: It's a mess.
1: Don't make it
9: legal. It is not great. And of course, this one is really interesting. The PC government, because you know, in Ontario, they've had a bit of a rough ride lately.
1: You're talking about the Jamaica trip?
9: The Jamaican me happy with this story.
1: Creepy little bastard spying on opposition politicians.
9: Yeah. And so we're gonna talk about the opposition research stuff and all the dirty ways they do it.
1: Happens all the time. It's happening right now. That's how you find dirty tricks about people.
9: Oh, I did opposition research on you yesterday. It was wild. It's crazy.
1: Mike Trolley. And for Ben Mulrooney next. Stay there.
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21: This is Global News. It's 27 degrees at 3 o'clock. I'm Danny Longo. Police have identified the suspect who allegedly shot a Toronto police officer this morning. The premier says he doesn't condone his party sending someone to spy on then-newly minted Liberal leader Bonnie Crombie while she was vacationing, and the TTC says fare capping is coming next month. We'll get to all that after we check on the drive. Here, 640 Toronto, Big Trouble Traffic.
22: 640 Toronto, big trouble traffic, big problems in Pickering. Eastbound lanes are shut down at Brock Road for a crash cleanup. Also, westbound lanes are also shut down at Brock Road for that same crash. If you're on the eastbound side of the 401, get off at Port Union, use eastbound Kingston Road. If you're on the westbound side of the 401, get off at Salem and use westbound Kingston Road. With Subaru, you get more standard features than you'd expect and great lease and finance offers you won't want to miss. 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That's the Big Trouble Traffic Spot. I'm Richard Martin, 640 Toronto.
21: Toronto police say that a man has been arrested and another suspect is wanted after an officer was shot in the leg early this morning during a call for a stolen e-bike. Now, police say officers responded to a robbery call around 3 a.m. Investigators say that once they found the suspect, he shot an officer in the upper thigh and officers rushed to put a tourniquet on his leg.
23: While we are relieved that our officer is in stable condition, an incident like this has a profound impact on everyone in the Toronto Police Service and the broader policing family. It is also a stark reminder of the violence our officers can face while doing their jobs and protecting our communities.
21: The police say the officer was taken to hospital with injuries that are serious but non-life-threatening. Police also said the suspect, 27-year-old Stefano Edwards, was out on bail conditions for weapons-related offenses and was also wanted for warrants in Peel and Waterloo. Premier Doug Ford says he was unaware of allegations that the Ontario PC Party spent nearly $3,000 to surveil former Liberal leader Bonnie Crombie during a 2023 Jamaica vacation. Ford says he doesn't approve of the alleged spying and hopes such tactics don't continue.
24: I hope not. Let's just have fair and balanced elections. Stuff happens during the elections.
21: Now, the party's financial statement confirms nearly $3,000 was spent at two Jamaican resorts, though it doesn't identify the purpose. Crombie and Liberal interim leader John Fraser are demanding answers about who authorized the spending and who was involved. NDP leader Mart Stiles also condemned the alleged surveillance as inappropriate political conduct. It's official. Starting next month, fare capping is coming to the TTC.
25: You get all the benefits of a monthly pass without having to buy one. All you have to do is tap your phone, Presto card, or credit card, like you always do. And after 47 taps in a month, every ride after that is free.
21: It means you don't need to pay up front for a monthly pass, giving transit riders savings and more flexibility. And next year, the city is planning to lower the cap even further to 40 trips a month before all rides are free. A look at the forecast from the Global News Weather Center. A mix of sun and clouds this afternoon, a high of 28. Humidex will feel more like 32, then clearing tonight, a low of 16. Tomorrow, mix of sun and clouds, high of 26. On Saturday, sunny, high of 27. On Sunday, cloudy with a 70% chance of showers, a high of 24. It's 28 degrees in downtown Toronto. Feels like 31 with the Humidex. 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I'm Danny Longo. This is Global News.
26: 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All conversation, no cancellation. Let it roll.

0: Well, Ben decided that, yeah, beautiful day. Let's go golfing. And that's where he is right now. He's at some charitable event of some sort. So you got me today, guys. Me today, Mike Drolet, along with, of course, as always, Joy Jeet. Joy, welcome.
1: Good to have you.
0: Thank you. Remember the story? We had a story here in Toronto that was over the last week since Saturday of this this old lady, 63 years old, but suffering from dementia. Very young age to be suffering from dementia. Very sad story. She had walked away from a residence and they'd been looking for her for a while. People in Toronto would probably know that this, she was found yesterday, safe and sound. So this isn't news. However, I found out, because I was in that area, where they found her. And you might be very surprised, Joy, to learn they found her in someone's backyard. They had been looking with drones. They had been looking in people's backyards because they figured that was where it was. They had seen her on various cameras, ring cameras from people's homes and stuff. And she was in one of the two sheds that were in that was in this backyard. They didn't know how long she was there. But here's the thing, Joy. Do you know who owns the house? And I'm not going to say where it was. A police officer.
1: And really?
0: Yeah. That's new. People were wondering, huh? The cops were saying, you know what? Please, everybody go in your backyard and look. Look throughout your property. Look underneath your deck. Look in your sheds. They were saying that. Look in your shed. And they had a ton of cops. The police were looking everywhere. And, you know, kudos to the Toronto Police for the search that they did conduct and finding her. And she is getting the treatment she needs in hospital. So hopefully she's going to be well. But the irony is that it was in the backyard of a police officer.
1: And the cop had nothing to do with it.
0: No, of course not. He had nothing to do with it. He had no idea. No idea. And I'm not entirely sure how it came about, if he found her or if police searching the area went into the backyard and found her. But I did find out people in the area are chuckling a little bit to themselves because they're like, yeah, after all of that, it was in the one cop and who lives in the neighborhood. It's in his backyard. So way to go. It's just one of those little small. And thing is, we can laugh about it today because it all turned out too cool for school. It was fantastic. It worked out for the better. She was found. And, you know, again, they don't know how long she was there. And it's been really hot in Toronto. So sitting in a shed for a number of days. And today's Thursday. She'd been missing since Saturday. Who knows how long she was in that shed? But that's not a good situation at all. We have been following this and giving the updates on this WNBA for so much. We're not a sports station. Whenever Ben or anybody else starts talking about sports and they start talking about statistics and stuff, which I'm really into, but I know that that is not what we are doing here on this station. I always cut them off. I'm always like, no, we're not doing that. I'm not talking about your batting average or this or that. We're not doing any of that. No, the only reason we talk about sports is if it really has some sort of bigger thing going on. And for some reason, the WNBA, well, we never talk about their basketball. I don't think we've ever once spoken about the actual basketball that happens. However, we're talking about them so often because they're caught in this culture war of their own making, and it just refuses to go away. We are having, I mean, these wildfires in BC got nothing on the WNBA. It is just so, so bad. Because yesterday they held an anti-hate task force meeting. Why? Because two former NBA players had said that they were going to declare for the WNBA draft. They're making light of this situation because, as you may recall, one of their star players had all she had said, this woman, Sophie Cunningham, that girls should compete with girls. That's it. Didn't put down anybody else. Didn't say anything negative about trans people. She just said girls should compete against girls. And all hell broke loose. So the WNBA was supposed to, in this meeting, basically decide what is a woman. Because they have said all along that, oh, no, we would accept trans people. Which is where this NBA story came about. These two players, Enes Kanter and Royce White. So what did they come up with? Nothing. They could not decide and come out and say what a woman was. basically who the people are playing in their league. Instead, they called it what these former NBA players were doing, a bad faith effort, a stunt just meant to stir outrage. Well, in a way, that's true. In a way, they were trying to stir up the issues. But in a way, they're trying to stir it up so then the WNBA would make a call, would actually stand up and support the players that are in their league. But instead, they just did what everyone kind of probably expected them to do and didn't really answer the question. So they also talked about this, and they said that basically these dead draft declarations these guys made, they weren't real. And they have said, in a roundabout way, they will not play in our league. So they have made their declaration. So these guys who who said they were going to declare for the draft, they won't be able to play. And we had this great chat yesterday with this a trans activist, this trans man. He was born a woman and he's had children. And now he speaks very openly and honestly about these issues. And he thinks it's just incredible how this discussion has just gone out of control. And he said yesterday, we asked him straight up, how do you think this is going to get resolved? And he said, they're going to play. The men who are going to declare for the WNBA will be able to play in the league. So that's not the case. The WNBA has put a pin in that and said, you won't be playing in our league. So that's one of the big things. Now, if in case you haven't been outside at all this summer, it's been hot. Would you suggest that's true, Joy?
1: 100%.
0: Hot. Okay.
1: Hot and
0: so
1: humid.
0: That is my meteorologist take of the day. It's been hot, just hot. And 2026 is officially on track to be one of the four hottest years ever recorded. That's globally and here in Canada. So then you get people talking about climate change, which is always sort of top of mind. And it used to be something that we talked about all the time. It was very top of mind. It was one of the big issues people would say, we need climate change issues. This is something we have to be concerned with. And it is. It is, absolutely is, because the world's getting hotter. The statistics don't lie. They don't. But it's interesting the way people think about it today. Here's CNN's Harry Enten, who is a data analyst, talking about the top issues in the U.S. And we'll talk about how they relate to here in Canada. But let's first listen to Harry Enten.
2: Top issue, a midterm vote. You can list up the three issues. The economy, not surprisingly, comes in at number one at 54%. Immigration, 28%. Look where climate change is. It's tied for 14th. Tied for 14th, all the way down here at 3%. Johnny, I'm not the greatest mathematician in the world, but I sure as heck know that 54% is a whole heck of a lot higher than 3%. So despite the climate being so warm in the month of July, the hottest month on record here in the United States of America, the voters, simply put, do not say that climate change is going to be an issue in which they vote upon.
0: There you go. I mean, think about that. 3%. That's what people are saying. Now, they were only allowed to put down three issues. That's part of the reason why it was so low when they were looking at this poll. But if you look back a decade, and the same number of people who saw climate change as an issue see it as an issue today. So what happened? Well, all these other issues have come to the forefront. Cost of living, huge. Immigration, huge. These things are massive. In Canada, again, here in Canada, the climate issue, where we're having crazy hot heat all over the country. We're having these fires, the smoke, Americans going crazy over that. So when Canadians were asked to rank the top issues, only about 13 to 21% put the environment and climate change as in their top three choices. That's a huge, huge dump from where it was before. The top ones, as you might think, cost of living, 66%. The broader economy, 39%, very much related to cost of living. Then housing and healthcare, 35%. Basically, I need to know that I'm healthy. I need to know that I'm living a better life and that I'm going to be be able to afford to do anything. Anyway, this is the way things are changing here in Canada. Coming up next, remember when Mark Carney launched his sovereign wealth fund for Canada? Norway did it and is rich as heck, right? Well, we're learning more about it, and you may not be surprised what we found out. That's next on the Ben Mulrooney Show. But first, let's get you to your big trouble traffic.
3: The big trouble traffic spot, the 401 in Pickering, eastbound lanes at Brock Road are closed off for a crash investigation, and they've shut down the westbound side of the 401 at Brock Road as well for that same crash on the eastbound side. If you're on the eastbound 401, get off at Port Union, use eastbound Kingston Road. If you're on the westbound side of the 401, get off at Salem Road. Needing an oil or maintenance check? Drop in a Mr. Lube Plus Tires. 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That's the Big Trouble Traffic Spot. I'm Richard Martin, 640 Toronto.
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1: Welcome back. I'm Mike Trolle. Now, if you think borrowing billions for government pet projects sounds risky, you aren't alone. There is a brand new poll that shows Canadians are saying no thanks to Prime Minister Carney's new $25 billion Canada Strong Fund. This is a huge amount of money. So why the skepticism? Well, it turns out that Carney already tried this exact same experiment over in the UK, and the British version is bleeding cash. So is it too good to be true? It sure sounds that way, but we need to find out a little bit more. The people that that put this poll together, the Montreal Economic Institute, reached out, and we're going to be talking right now with Dr. Brian Cheung, who is a senior fellow for the MEI, and he joins us now. Doctor, how are you today?
2: I'm good. Thanks for having me.
1: So the stats, the poll that you put together shows that 58% of Canadians oppose this?
2: Exactly. So 58% oppose the borrowing for the fund. In fact, only 20% approve of it, right? And 66% of Canadians believe that corporate subsidies are too much for the results they deliver. So the thing is that the Canadian government is, I mean, this is not the first time that it has, you know, bad experiences with government-directed industrial policy. There's a track record of failure and bad spending. So Canadians are right to be skeptical, right? So I think we all know of the North Vote fiasco, right? $7 billion injected into a black hole, rolled off its $270 million investment, so losses in various areas. And this is just the tip of the iceberg.
1: So Canadians, when you did this poll, just that showed that a large portion of Canadians oppose the creation of this fund because they're borrowing the money. It's not like it's coming from, it's not like Norway where they're taking money from after nationalizing energy and they're taking it from the oil industry. This is money that we're actually borrowing. But when you did this poll, and this is the thing that really stuck with me. The people that were doing the poll, they didn't even know that that Mark Carney had done this before in the UK. He had signed off on it. He had pushed forward a similar situation in the UK, correct?
2: Yes, you are absolutely right. And it's important to learn from, you know, the lessons of a country. And you're totally right to mention Norway. You know, in the case of Norway, you know, they are using resource revenues. Right. And, you know, in many other countries, for example, in Singapore, right, they are investing in budget surpluses. But in this particular case, in the UK case and also the Canadian extension, this is all borrowed money. So it's not money that you already have. It's money that you're borrowing. Right. So it's trying to announce $7.3 billion of fresh capital, but only a fraction, you know, has ended up being added. Right. Mm-hmm. And if you are looking at the UK experience, you know, it's not a pretty picture. You know, losses in three of its first 4 years of operation. So if something is not working, then, you know, probably don't try to replicate this mistake.
1: So Carney, though, Mark Carney was not the one who he created this UK National Wealth Fund, but he signed off on it.
2: That's right. So he advised on Britain's version of the fund. So he's not like the sole architect of it, but he definitely has a hand in it. And he definitely knows, you know, the lessons of it, right? And what I think your listeners should know is that in three of its first 4 years of operation, you know, there were consistent and ever-increasing losses. And in fact, the latest figures show £152.2 million lost in 24 to 25 alone. This is the UK's National Wealth Fund. And in the first year, there was a profit in the first year, yes, but the government's own report stated that was an anomaly. Anomalous first year, but second, third year, increasing losses.
1: So if this was your portfolio and your portfolio manager came to you and said, I'm losing this, you lost this much this year, basically, not obviously, because I don't know if you have that much money in terms of the 150-something million pounds, but say the same percentage of money that of the overall fund, would you keep that same portfolio manager?
2: Of course not. In fact, you would terminate and sack such a person, right? And I think your question highlights an important point. In the private sector, you have feedback mechanisms, commercial discipline, which puts, you know, some level of check and balance on the way money is being spent. But when it comes to government spending, usually the same feedback mechanism is not there. right? And it's good that you mentioned the term investment portfolio, because in the UK case, they were aiming to have £3 of private money for every public pound. They wanted to have some sort of a crowding in effect. But what actually happened was the result was way below the government's promised 3-to-1 ratio. In fact, for every £1 of public money, only £1.4 in private investment was reaped. So basically, the objective was not met. It was basically not worth, you know, the money that we put in.
1: Do we know why the UK fund has been failing? Is it just bad investments?
2: So I think it's a mixture of different factors. Bad investment, yes, but it stems from the fact that this is, you know, a case of centralized economic planning, where it's, you know, it's a government making choices about how taxpayers' borrowed money is going to be used on certain political projects, right? In the market sector, these decisions are made based on rational factors, based on profitability. But when it comes to government, usually it's political priorities, and it can be very subjective. Whether it's the left or the right, they will have their own subjective valuations. And it tends to be the case that in the UK case and probably in the Canadian case, lots of these are green energy projects. We call it green industrial policy. And we know from history in many parts of Europe that lots of these green spending just goes into a black hole.
1: So a lot of it is sort of ideologically driven, a lot of the investments.
2: Yes, you can say so, definitely. Ideologically driven and very much driven by, you know, a green ideology. This is not to say that climate change is not important.
1: Of course it
2: certainly
1: is.
2: Certainly throwing money at a problem, you know, through just spending, that's not the way to go.
1: I'm not an economist, but the one thing that I've always been told by my friends who are very much in Bay Street and in understanding this stuff, they always say money is agnostic. It doesn't care what you're investing it in as long as you're making money. So to be able to invest it in green funds, in green energy, and then lose that amount, it seems almost criminal. I just looked up the annual breakdown. If you just invested on average a typical stock portfolio in the American S&P 500 over the last 4 years, the first year you would have lost 18%, but the last had been 23, 24, and 25, you would have gained 26%, 25%, and 18%. So they've gone the exact opposite. They have done the exact opposite of what the market would have given if they had just invested like everyone else.
2: Well, that's absolutely right. In fact, some sovereign wealth funds in the world do precisely that. They're putting some of these taxpayers' money into simple funds like S&P 500, and they don't do anything with it. Over 5-20 years, they accumulate huge reserves. But the problem is that in Europe and in this Canadian proposal, lots of this spending is directed at political pet projects.
1: Yeah.
2: You mentioned ideologically driven. So this is where the commercial discipline is not there. And that's the problem with lots of these centralized economic planning and industrial policy funds. You're absolutely right.
1: So do we know how they are investing the Canadian fund? Is it going to be the same way? Please tell me it's not. The same way that they invested the UK fund?
2: So I think it's a bit too early to tell, because it's a lot more proposal at this point, and we'll have to see, you know, what is going to happen down the line. But in terms of the lessons that we can draw from the UK case, you know, it's really lots of industries which the government deems to be important for a sustainable future. You know, some of it in various clean energy projects. You know, some, you know, they will propose like manufacturing industries, mm-hmm. to ensure that, you know, the country is self-sufficient. So usually it's lots of these, industrial sort of projects which the government deems important, right?
1: Okay.
2: And I have no reason to suppose that a Canadian case will be very much different from some of these cases that we've seen in Europe, which have really failed.
1: Oh, well, it's an eye-opening report, and I thank you for sharing it. I kind of wish we had known that before we invested this kind of money. But Dr. Brian Chung, senior fellow at the MEI, thank you so much for your time.
2: Thank you very much for having me.
1: Wow. If that doesn't make you question what's going on in this country, I don't know what will. That one, I hope it turns out well. Up next, talking about quitting your job, how much do you tell your boss and the internet about why you're quitting your boss. That's next on The Ben Mulrooney Show.
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1: A number of years ago, I was working with a guy who decided he's going to go work for a competitor. Happens all the time. So he gave them the company a 2 weeks notice, and all was fine. Except he called in sick a few days. Yeah, he called in sick. And where was he seen? Because, he's had sort of one of those front-facing jobs. He was seen working for their competitor on on a contract basis. They were just paying him a little bit under the table. And that's just was not cool. So when you're quitting, you got to tell people sort of the right reason or the wrong. I don't know. It's a really interesting thought process. So we're going to talk right now with Sarah Needleman. She's the leadership and workplace correspondent at Business Insider, who wrote this really interesting article on how much you should tell your boss and the internet. That's the key part, I think, about why you're quitting your job. Sarah, thanks for chatting with us.
2: It's my pleasure to be here.
1: So we're talking the lead person you're using, the sort of the introduction, is this one person, Lillian Wang. Tell us about what happened with her.
2: Sure. She very publicly says she was leaving the company, which she was a co-founder of, or is a co-founder of, and went on a very lengthy post on X about how she was suffering from burnout and she was really concerned about her health and that she just couldn't do it anymore. And that's something a lot of people in the startup world can relate to, and she drew a lot of empathy. However, it was only about a day later we find out that she joined another company, OpenAI, and a similarly, another startup in the AI world, a very high pressure environment, and it didn't seem to make sense. It seemed kind of contradictory, and generated a lot of buzz. It was just odd. So it really shows, like, you really want to be careful what you say, because she maybe didn't want people to know about her move to OpenAI so quickly, but it came out within a matter of hours, and it just, drove a lot of chatter online.
1: So, yeah, I've got severe burnout. Oh, I don't know. It's really affected my health. And then the next day, I'm working for the competitor.

0: That didn't go over well. I met. So what's the, is the mistake she made is just divulging anything, saying anything about why she was leaving the company she helped found?
1: Yeah, and also, I think, to the extent that she did it. I mean, it wasn't just a sentence or two. It was a quite lengthy post, and I think it generated a lot of sentiment, and people chimed in, people who could relate to that feeling of being, you know, under pressure, really caring about your health, and sometimes having to step out back away from work. And so she really went far. I mean, you don't have to tell anyone why you're leaving a company. Other than, you don't really tell your boss why. You really just need to be professional. Thank you for this opportunity. Had a great time. Now I'm moving on. And that's about it. But to go on the internet and tell the whole world a long diatribe about your health and you know, your thinking, it's just not a good idea, because if you do change your mind, it'll come back to you. It also just makes you look sort of untrustworthy and someone who doesn't, you can't take their word. It's not a good look.
0: No, you're crying wolf, right? I mean, there's only so many times you can do that. I remember it's similar to, I worked with a guy who was, he called in sick, and then he was out, I was working in media, and he called in and he said, oh, there's this major accident out here that I'm driving by. Aren't you sick in bed? I don't understand. It's not a good, it's never a good look.
1: It's never a good look. It really takes, you know, chips away at your credibility. And, you know, people just going forward, whenever you say something, they may not totally trust you as being honest. And the other thing is, you just don't want to even tell anyone, even if it's on the internet. If you're telling your buddy, someone you work with, the minute you walk out the door, they're no longer your colleague. And for whatever reason, they may decide to spill the beans on your truthful reason, which may have been negative. Or even if it was positive, the way they relay it may not be quite exactly what you would have said. And so it gets garbled. So either tell the person who needs to know the truth, if you feel you need to. Otherwise, just be polite and just say, I'm moving on to another opportunity. People leave jobs all the time. Don't need to provide a detailed memo on what's going on in your head if you don't like so-and-so, or you didn't have a good time doing this, or you really think another company is cooler or whatever, or you're going to get paid a lot of money. That's just not information. It's TMI. It's too much information to share.
0: But that's part of the problem. TMI. We live in the TMI generation. This is... So is this problem that, as you see it, is this more of a Gen Z thing or millennial thing? Because they're the ones who want to post, hey, guess what I had for lunch? Yeah, you don't have to guess because I posted it. You saw it. That's what I had for breakfast. Their entire world is online, and it's to share too much.
1: I agree, and I do think it is more of a generational thing. And I think if you're used to doing that sort of thing, it seems natural to you to provide information on why you're leaving a job if you're already telling the world what you ate for lunch. But this is just not a good idea. I mean, if that's your nature and you want to be out there, perhaps just think twice about it, or don't go into great detail, because at some point it'll come back to bite you. If you change your mind, whatever the reason is that you didn't like one job, you know, an employer down the line may see this and say, well, you know, Jane didn't like that. She wrote about it years ago. And so maybe you've changed your mind now. My father always says to me, are you the same person you were 5 years ago? And I might say, no. What makes you think you're going to be the same person 5 years from now? And so anything you say on the internet is going to stay there forever. And if you think there's a possibility you may change your mind or feel differently about something, your work in the future, putting it there on the record is not a good idea.
0: Well, people get burned about that internet stuff. Oh, man, so much. There was a number of years ago, there was a lot of baseball prospects. For some reason, somebody decided, hey, any baseball prospect that comes up, I'm going to check their entire history. They get back like 5-10 years to see some of the things that they were tweeting. And of course, they're tweeting stuff as teenagers that is really inappropriate. It's stuff that they're quoting rap lyrics, and you can imagine what that's like. and that sort of thing, you think that people would learn from that and go, yeah, you know what? Everything you post online is there forever.
1: Exactly. So basically what you want to do is write something that a future hiring manager might read and that you would be comfortable with. If you think that it could be something that could harm you down the road, don't do it. It's not worth the risk. There's no one putting a gun to your head. There's no use for us to share this information. And so it's really important to remember that And even if it's something that seems pretty minor and not serious, it can come back to bite you down the line for sure.
0: I want to see really quick if you have any sort of really good, what's your best quitting story that you've heard? I'll quickly tell you mine as you think about this. There was a guy that I worked with who decided he wanted to quit, but the manager didn't want him to quit. So every time the guy went to find him, the manager actually hid in his office and pretended he wasn't there. And so for days this went on because he just wanted to quit. And he didn't want to give his 2 weeks. Finally, he put it on a post-it note and put it on the door. I quit. Here's my 2 weeks.
1: Well, that is an unusual situation. And kudos to him to have to, find a way to quit because he was so wanted. For most of us, it's I don't think it's necessarily that case. And it is awkward and nobody wants to have to do it. But we make that decision. We're adults. We're in the workplace, and you have to handle yourself like a professional and just be honest. But very, very short and sweet. Thank you for the opportunity. It was great being here. I should take that back. Even if it wasn't great, you still want to just be polite on your way out and just move on. You don't have to, share the things that bother you, because there's some things that bother us at every job. There's always those little pet peeves. And if you point them out on your way out the door, those are the things that people will remember. And you never know. You may want to rejoin the company in the future. People do boomerang back to old jobs. So if you leave on bad terms, it's not going to help you out. And people talk, especially if you're in a small industry. If you leave on bad terms and I quit, I'm out the door. Mm-hmm. You may run into some of those people later on. It's sometimes a small world, and you interact with people you had seen years earlier, and people have long memories.
0: Yeah. Basically, don't burn bridges anywhere. Sarah Needleman, thank you so much. Appreciate the time.
1: My pleasure.
0: So, hey, there you go. That's good advice. Don't burn your bridges anywhere. You never know who you're going to work with. The world's too small. Up next, Ozempic's changing office etiquette. Speaking of offices, making weight talk more common. Coworkers uncomfortable, and HR teams scrambling to deal with the fallout. That's next on the Ben Mulrooney Show. But first, let's get you to your Big Trouble traffic.
2: The Big Trouble traffic spot, the 401 eastbound at Brock Road. All lanes are blocked there for an ongoing crash investigation. Also because of that, the eastbound express lanes at White's Road are also closed off. It is causing heavy delays back to Port Union. Get off of the highway at Port Union. Use eastbound Kingston Road to get around the delays and the closure. 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
14: Hey, it's Greg. Hope you can join us on Friday's show. We'll prep you for the weekend, the new movies, the new streaming shows. And there is a new streaming show on Netflix that's not about the Humboldt Broncos and that horrific bus accident that affected all of us as Canadians, but certainly the population in Saskatchewan. But a bunch of parents associated with that team, understandably, when you hear the story, don't want you watching that show. They didn't even want it made. We'll explain why on Friday's show. Hope you can join us then.

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1: Welcome back to the Ben Mulrooney Show. I'm Mike Trolle, filling in for Ben, who is golfing. Of course he's golfing today. It's a beautiful day here in Toronto. I'd be out golfing, too, if I could. We're supposed to be talking to David Cooper here, but somebody conveniently turned off our video system. Who would do that, Joy? Who?
2: I have no idea. Maybe they're trying something else.
1: Yeah, so they're trying to make life miserable for us. This is a live radio as it goes. There we go. Well, one of the things we want to talk about is how Ozempic is changing workplace etiquette. What do you talk about at the office? Do you open up with your colleagues about stuff? Oftentimes you spend more time with your colleagues than you do with your family. So it's natural to have honest conversations. Absolutely it is. But sometimes people go a little too far. There's a little too much there. Isn't that right, Joy?
2: 100%.
1: There you go. So now one of the big things is Ozempic. Because so many people are on Ozempic and they're losing weight and it's having a dramatic impact on how they look, people are feeling emboldened to have these weird conversations about weight. And they're just going up and saying, hey, look at you. It's creating apparently these HR nightmares because not everybody is happy about that. They don't want to be singled out for something. Oh, hey, look at you. You've got hair plugs, or look at you. You've had this augmentation surgery. There is always something there. A number of years ago, I mean, I remember I was working with this one woman who was larger, and I went up to, and this was one. This is, I can't believe I'm sharing this. I said, "Hey, how you doing? Have a great weekend." And she goes, "Oh, I won't be seeing you." And I said, "Oh, how come?" She goes, "Well, because I'm going on maternity leave." And I had no idea. I just rolled with it. And I said, "Oh, yeah, of course. Congratulations." It's why I don't talk about stuff like that. I don't want to get caught. I don't want to get caught in this stuff. So one of our good friends here, David Cooper from The Last Show with David Cooper, was chatting about that this week. David, hey, are you chatting about Ozempic and how people are losing dramatic amounts of weight in the workplace?
3: Well, this is my workplace, and I suppose we're chatting about it for this story. So, yes, in some sense. But I think what we're getting at with this and what we reported on in our show is, sure, you talk about Ozempic with your friends.
1: Yeah.
3: But when people at work all of a sudden start talking about everyone else's bodies and how they're losing weight and feeling like anyone can lose weight because they can just go on these drugs, it's starting to create weird dynamics in the workplace.
1: Oh, it really is. I mean, think about that. I mean, somebody who is on Ozempic will probably look, I mean, they lose weight quickly, right? And somebody might say, "Oh, geez, what's going on with you? How did you lose so much weight? You've gone down like 4 belt sizes in the last like 2 months."
3: Which, is that appropriate to say?
1: No, it's not appropriate.
3: Call me old fashioned, call me out of touch, but I think like not commenting on your coworkers' bodies and body parts is like what we should be doing in a professional environment. But all of a sudden, there's this big change because now weight feels like it's a choice. Side note, it isn't, and some people on Ozempic don't lose boatloads of weight. But yeah, it's. I talked to a reporter who started interviewing people at like large companies, saying that like HR departments are dealing with this, and it's like uncharted territory. It's kind of a weird story and a weird side effect of this drug.
1: Well, let me tell you. I mean, I work with Ben Mulrooney, and not a day goes by that he doesn't reference my freakish height.
3: Height's fair game.
1: And exactly. And I'm like, you're a heightist. This is crazy. And the lack of hair. And I'm, and you know, I laugh a little, but inside I'm crying. Inside, I'm a big guy, but my emotions are even bigger, David. They're so big.
3: Well, we're in radio. We're weird. We have bad boundaries with the people we work with. But I'm talking about like, let's say, call it an office with accountants. You know, yeah. Would you make some awkward comment about your neighbors if she's a woman, her body and her body weight? Probably not.
1: No.
3: I'd like to think you wouldn't. And yeah, there's this whole new layer of conversations that are going on now. The GLP-1s are taken. What is it in the U.S.? Like 11 people have either taken them or take them.
1: That's nuts.
3: So many people are on them.
1: That is nuts. And we don't even really know the full extent of the side effects because they haven't been around for that long.
3: Well, that's actually sort of not true, because drugs like this have been around for, I think, 15 or 20 years to treat diabetics. But they were, you'd have to inject them like twice a day.
1: Well, I mean, because we keep on hearing new things, right? They keep on saying, oh, well, oh, now you're going to get a Ozempic face. Oh, now it's going to affect this part of your body, too. Ooh, look at that. So they keep on telling us new things.
3: Yeah. And they're also saying, like, it's good for your health in certain ways that they don't affect. Like, and it helps with, like, gambling addiction. I think the thing is, it has never been taken in this wide an amount. And what's new about these class of drugs is it's just one injection per week. The drugs that we had 15 years ago were only used for diabetes on a small group of people, well, way smaller than we're taking now, and you had to inject them 3-4 times. So the pharmaceutical companies are like, well, we can't market this for weight loss because it's too many injections. No one wants to be dealing with a needle 3 times a day.
1: Well, will it make me shorter? Because I'm getting tired of banging my head on door frames.
3: All right. I would kill for like one more inch. I am 2'8", maybe 2'9" in my heels. I have no patience for tall people who complain about being tall.
1: When I was growing, I grew so fast. I think I grew about a foot in a year. I was like, oh my God, this is getting ridiculous, because I was getting so much taller than all my friends. And I was like, please stop. I would just be, and I'm not a religious guy, but I'd be like, please stop growing. Stop. Enough. 6'2", 6'3", that's enough. And then it just kept on going.
3: I'm 40 years old. I'm still waiting for my growth spurt that was supposed to happen when I was 13 or 14.
1: Yeah, so, drink some milk. Yeah. We only got a couple of minutes here. Like, I want to talk about this Only Marms thing, the marmots. Marmots.
3: Yeah, I
1: had a dog, by the way, named Marmaduke that we called Marms. So I would think Only Marms is all about my old dog, maybe. But no, it's an OnlyFans page, to raise money for research. This is crazy.
3: Yes, and I spoke with a very eccentric biology professor. So out of UCLA and a few other schools, too, they've been studying marmots, these varmity creatures. I did ask what the difference between a marmot is and a varmint. He didn't know.
1: Yeah.
3: But they've been studying these things for like 60 years, and there's very few animals that have like that long term a study. And the federal government in the U.S. pulled money for the funding. And so one of his grad students or whatever, one of the people in this professor's lab says, we should create an OnlyFans account. Don't worry, it's PG. It's safe for children. But we should create an OnlyFans account with marmots humorously posed to raise money. And guess what? It kind of worked.
1: Of course it works. Look at the craze around Jimothy in Seattle and everywhere else. The raccoon with the little curved spine. People go nuts over animal stuff like this.
3: Poor guy. I'm from Toronto. I know that's where you live. Remember when the raccoon died and there was like a memorial for him? That was an amazing moment on the internet.
1: It was a moment, especially considering the trash pandas in Toronto are legendary and sort of take over things. So have they said how much money that they've raised through this?
3: Well, it's only a few $1,000, but they got like international coverage from doing this publicity stunt. And so they're getting donations from like reasonable channels, like to the lab and everything. There was a big piece in New York Times, Fox News, in Europe, they were covering this. I mean, we're talking about it right now. So when I say it sort of worked, it worked because they did raise a few $1,000 for their project. But the kind of like press they're getting is helping a lot more.
1: Well, David Cooper, I got some pictures to send you. We'll talk next week. We'll see what you... Maybe it's over the... for coworkers, it might be over the line. You'll have to let me know.
3: All right. Only Marms, I hope.
1: Only Marms, yes. David Cooper, the last show with David Cooper. Great show. Please listen to it. Coming up next, hey, let's first say goodbye to our good friends in Edmonton. And now, coming up next for everyone else, we're going to be... shifting gears as the world turns, BC style. This complicated land case just keeps on getting more complicated. That's next on the Ben Mulrooney Show.
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16: This is Global News. It's 28 degrees at 4 o'clock. I'm Danny Longo. Ontario opposition parties are calling spying and stalking after reports the Premier's PC party sent someone to spy on former Liberal leader. A police officer is recovering in hospital after being shot this morning, and some new data is highlighting how dangerous e-scooters and e-bikes can be for children. We'll get to all that after we check on the drive. Here's 640 Toronto Big Trouble Traffic.
17: The big trouble traffic spot is still the 401 in Pickering. Eastbound lanes at Brock Road are closed off for a crash investigation. Because of that crash investigation at Brock Road, the 401 eastbound express at White's Road is closed off. The on-ramps from White's Road to the eastbound 401 also closed off. Get off of the eastbound 401 at Port Union. Use eastbound Kingston Road to get around the delays and the closure. There's no shortcut for saving time, but saving money is simple. 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That's the big trouble traffic spot right now. I'm Richard Martin, 640 Toronto.
16: Premier Doug Ford says he doesn't condone his Progressive Conservative Party sending someone to a resort in Jamaica where then newly minted Liberal leader Bonnie Crombie was vacationing. But he didn't harshly condemn the action, saying that he wouldn't do it, but, quote, things happen. Media outlets The Trillium and Polycorner report that the Tories spent nearly $3,000 in 2023 on two resorts in Jamaica. Now, they cite sources saying someone was sent there as part of opposition research because Crombie was there for a short stay after winning the Liberal leadership. The premier was asked about the alleged spying today.
18: Yeah, well, I just found out yesterday that I've talked to the party about it. It was $3,000 of the party's money, and I didn't know until yesterday. But talk to the party. I don't approve of it, but here nor there, that was $3,000 of the party's money. But thank you for the question.
16: Opposition parties say it amounts to spying and stalking. Interim Ontario Liberal leader John Fraser is demanding details on who authorized the trip, how much was spent, and who was involved. While Ontario NDP leader Marit Stiles called this disgusting and an example of Trump-style politics. A Toronto police officer remains in hospital with serious but non-life-threatening injuries after being shot early this morning while on a call for a stolen e-bike. The call came in around 3 a.m. Toronto Police Association President Clayton Campbell spoke about the recent rise in violence against law enforcement officers.
19: The violence we're seeing against our members are unacceptable. We've had over 600 members injured this year doing their jobs. We have a police officer laying in there, shot. We had a police officer murdered only a few months ago. And as the deputy said, here we go. We have someone out on bail for violent offenses, committing other violent offenses.
16: Now, police say a 27-year-old man who was out on bail was arrested today. Police seized a firearm while another suspect is still wanted. New data highlights how dangerous e-scooters and e-bikes can be for children in Canada. The Canadian Pediatric Surveillance Program says 10 kids died from using these electronic devices in 2025, six of them in Ontario.
20: Over 26 others admitted to ICUs or prolonged hospital stays. So that's really the novel finding of this paper, is that we are seeing across the country severe injuries and deaths reported from these micromobility devices, of which e-scooters are the primary kind of culprit.
16: Researchers surveyed 800 physicians in the field to gather the information. The report's one of the first to show the national scale of severe injuries for young people. A look at the forecast from the Global News Weather Center. Clearing tonight, a low of 16. Tomorrow, mix of sun and clouds, high of 26. Then cloudy overnight, a low of 19. It's 28 degrees in downtown Toronto. I'm Danny Longo. This is Global News. This is-

0: It is the Mike and Joy Show. Now, Ben Mulrooney Show, we should have just cut that and made our own jingle, right, Joy?
1: 100%. Let's do that.
0: Next time I will make a jingle and it'll be self-deprecating, but it'll also be a little bit insulting to Ben because it's fun. It's always fun to pick on Ben a little bit. It is. It just is.
1: You're taking revenge, right?
0: Oh, yeah. Always, always, always. Just so much revenge. I'd like to introduce you to a segment that we like to call British Columbia, As the World Turns. It's a soap opera there. Just a soap opera out on our West Coast, which I love so much. I love going skiing out there. I have family out there. It is one of the most beautiful places in the world. And yet it's run by lunatics. And I don't know how else to put it. Because at this point, I don't know if an accountant, the best accountant in the world, could make anything that they are doing right now look good. Maybe a mob accountant. Maybe an accountant for the mob. Yeah. Maybe someone that guy from The Sopranos could come in and say, yeah, this is all making sense. Don't worry. It'll work out in the end. What am I talking about? Well, we have spoken about this before. We're going to be speaking about it again. And we're going to be doing it a lot because it really matters. This is something that not just British Columbians, but Canadians should know about because we're losing a lot of land. This is our own politicians seem to be working against the people they represent. In case you missed it, David Eby, who is the premier of British Columbia, quietly rushed through some massive, massive land transfer contracts behind closed doors. Private, right? There were no municipal consultations, no guarantees of continued public park access for them. And it's just to hand land over to various Indigenous groups within British Columbia. And I know you're wondering, how is this happening? I thought that there was a massive transfer of cash every year. Yeah, there is. There's a lot of money that goes over every year. And I thought that we were dealing with these various tribes, these groups that had said, oh, well, we have claims here, and that was going through the courts. Yeah, those are going through the courts. This is different. Oh, I thought there was also that thing with DRIPA, which is the government saying that making this deal where they said, oh, anything we do with public lands, Indigenous groups have to buy in. That's including all of the mineral rights and everything. And then later on realizing, oh, geez, what on earth did we do? And trying to put a hold on it. No, no, no. This is something different. This is a massive transfer of land over to a number of Indigenous groups. How much? Well, an area the size, 12 times the size of the city of Vancouver. For our listeners out west to be able to picture that. 2.5 times the size of the island of Montreal. Or 2 times the size of the city of Toronto. That's a big area. The GTA is a huge area. Take a look at a map. So this is double the size of that. And it's not even that it's the size of it. It's where it is. There are spots, there are plots of land within the city, right next to the legislature in the city of Victoria. They're handing it over. What's going to be done with it? We don't know. We can guess. But it's shocking. There were no public consultations, and this is the key, because lawyer Jeffrey Moyes, who worked for the government as their lawyer on Indigenous relations, spoke with Global News, and he said it was not necessary at all for the BC government to do this.
2: There was no requirement to renegotiate the Douglas Treaties. So I think it was a political choice.
3: The BC legislature's website states the Douglas Treaties, along with Treaty 8, which was signed in 1899 between the federal government and Indigenous peoples and included the northeast area of the province, are the only historic treaties in British Columbia.
2: Now, they're not renegotiating the Douglas Treaties. They're adding on modern treaty accoutrement to those agreements. Right. But my point is, there's no legal requirement like to deal with Aboriginal title or any of that, because it's already been dealt with.
0: It's already been dealt with. So if you're listening to us out in BC right now, how does that make you feel? to know that the NDP government, the Premier David Eby government, has handed over all of this land without public consultations, without letting you know that he was going to do it. And he didn't have to do it. This isn't the advice of just some random person out there. This is a guy, a lawyer, who represented the province. This is a guy that actually dealt with this stuff. He knows it inside and out. And he's saying it is not necessary. It was already dealt with. So why are they doing it? Political? It's got to be, right? Now, the government, the BC government did come out and they clarified that all of the numbers, all the figures representing that have been out there, the ongoing reconciliation agreements, the modern treaty negotiations and historic treaty obligations, this is not sudden. It's not a secret handover of public lands. They're saying we are just dealing with all of these old treaties that have to be dealt with. But then again, once again, the guy who used to be the lawyer for the government says, no, that's total BS. It's garbage. So why? So what are the deals? What's the problem here? Well, number one, there's a fear that all these transferred lands, nobody's going to have public access. And we're talking about some pretty important things, some provincial parks. There's areas within downtown Victoria. There's part of CFB Esquimalt, the Canadian Forces Base property. The federal and military property is being handed over. Just do with it what you will, because it is now no longer Canadian land. And that's it. So once again, we have to go back to and ask this question. What is the reason for this? And if you look at the polling numbers, you have to ask the question, are they trying to do as much as they can? And remember, David Eby and the NDP they're a bunch of activists. David Eby was a very vocal activist before he became a politician. So I have to wonder, and I really hope this isn't true, are they just trying to get all this stuff down, all of the things that they really want to do to be incredibly progressive and to be better people and to whatever, to screw over the taxpayers of British Columbia, basically, before they lose? Because the next election's in 2028, right? Right now, the polls show the Conservatives at 45. The NDP are dipping. They're down at 36. The Dippers are dipping. So it's not even close. Right now, if you held an election, the Conservatives would probably win. And also, you have to imagine that those numbers are going to start separating even more, considering what's happening with this. And David Eby's personal approval rating went down from a high of 53%. It's down to 27%. So clearly, people in BC are not happy with it. They're not happy with hearing what's going on. They're not happy with their government acting recklessly. I don't know if this was in their election platform. Hey, yeah, if we get elected, we're just going to give away tons of land. This stuff downtown Victoria, we're going to give it away. Over here, we're going to give it away. We're going to make it so then the people of British Columbia who own land there are going to be fearful that they're going to lose everything that they own. Is that what he's trying to do? And it could be, because it certainly seems like that right now. Again, going back to the lawyer who used to represent the government, he said there is no reason to do it. There is no requirement to hand over this land. This is entirely a political decision. So the question again is why? Why? Why would, for example, the Kitsum Kalam First Nation, apologies if I mispronounced the name there, why are they receiving 113 acres for their 820 members, on top of all the millions they get from the government in annual federal money? The list goes on and on and on. It doesn't make sense. So we're going to try to make some sense of this after the break. We're going to speak with a former Indigenous rights lawyer who has been a very outspoken critic of this. And hopefully we can shed some light on why this is happening next on the Ben Mulrooney Show. But first, let's get you to your Big Trouble traffic.
4: The Big Trouble traffic spot is still the 401 in Pickering, eastbound at Brock Road, an ongoing crash investigation. Because of that crash investigation, the 401 eastbound express lanes at White's Road are closed off. The White's Road on-ramps to the eastbound 401 also closed off. Get off of the highway, get off the eastbound 401 at Port Union, use eastbound Kingston Road. Why pay more? 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I'm Richard Martin, 640 Toronto.
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11: We are trying to figure something out, which I highly doubt we're going to be able to figure out. That sucks because I like to be able to get to the bottom of things. But sometimes the way people act and the decisions they make just make no sense. They're implausible. And then as time goes on, you go, I thought I'd be able to understand it as it goes, but no. And so we are talking about this massive land transfer in BC that the BC NDP government led by Premier David Eby is doing. They are transferring an area the size, double the size of Toronto, 12 times the size of the city of Vancouver to various Indigenous groups within British Columbia. And there's no reason, we can't figure out why. I'm aghast, absolutely blown away by this. So to try to make sense of it, and I really hope I can get some answers here, is Tim Thielman, who is a former Indigenous rights lawyer and has been, you could say, outspoken on this issue for sure. Would you say that's a fair characterization, Tim?
12: Sure. Yeah. I was the director of a documentary on the subject called Making a Killing, and we kind of delved into the industry that's behind this idea of reconciliation and just the way that there's been a sort of an entwining of financial interests with this narrative of guilt, basically, that Canadians should feel guilty for the founding and the construction of the country and should basically be finding ways to give it away or to tribal leaders today as a form of penance almost.
11: It's interesting you call it an industry because that suggests that money changing hands, that there are people who are benefiting from this. And, Yeah, I would hope that wouldn't be the case. It seems from the outside, obviously, it seems like it's a lot of ideologically driven people who are just saying, oh, we're so progressive with this. Ah, let me pat myself on the back. I'll pat you on the back, too. But there's always somebody making money, right?
12: It's very much driven by money. It's not, you know, there's a mixture, right? There's a mutually entwined sort of ideology and financial interest. So you've got, and I used to be one of them, you've got lawyers principally who are bringing the power of these constitutionalized Aboriginal rights that we've had in Canada, you know, largely since Trudeau Sr. Baked them into the new constitution, the charter. So you've got the lawyers that are kind of having a lot of power, and they're getting lots and hundreds of dollars an hour to negotiate these new treaties and to, you know, pressure governments and industry to pay up basically every time there's a new development. You've got the real estate industry, which is largely sort of out of sight here, but they love these new deals too, because they actually get then to develop often, you know, massive new projects without the kind of legal paperwork and red tape that exists outside of reserve lands. So they love it. And they often get not only that, but the sort of freedom from the red tape, but they get massive windfalls because reconciliation becomes this magic wand to unlock all kinds of government subsidies and benefits. You get free land, you get some all kinds of other exemptions.
11: And you don't have to pay for all these other things that that various municipalities make you pay for when you're developing land.
12: Correct. And that we see this in Vancouver. There's a Sanac project where there's a number of, you know, large new apartment complexes. I think they're like 50 stories or something, and they break all the rules, right? They break the rules for minimum parking, for other services, for green space, because of reconciliation. And so the developers love it because it's easy money.
11: I get the sense you could probably do about 10 documentaries because there's so many avenues to go down with this.
12: There really is. There's so much to it. And, you know, at its base, I think it's the most important thing is that there's this, in my opinion, false sense of guilt that Canadians have been given. Mm-hmm. They've been led to believe that it was actually that the Canadian government, the Canadian state, is illegitimate. And that it was wrong for it to have been founded. And that's basically the premise behind the UN Declaration on the Rights of Indigenous Peoples. Yeah. You might have heard of this declaration.
11: Yeah, the UNDRIP.
12: Exactly, UNDRIP. And so in BC, and federally they've done it too, but in BC, BC was the first jurisdiction in the world to make this binding law. And so what they did is they said, we're going to take that declaration, that UN declaration, and make it binding law. What that declaration says is basically that Canada, like all other Western nations, is fundamentally illegitimate in that its Indigenous peoples have these rights to self-determination and a whole raft of self-governance rights, which basically say we are going to give all of the land back to Indigenous peoples, to their tribal leaders today. We're going to pay for their operations forever, and we're going to give them veto decisions over everything.
11: And the amount of money we're talking about, is staggering. But that DRIPA thing, that's one thing. But this is another. This is this land transfer of these recent lands and these parcel lands that have sort of come to the forefront, which doesn't make any sense. This the former lawyer for the government on these issues, Jeffrey Moyes, told Global News. Yeah, there is no reason to do it. There's no requirement to give over these lands. Zero. None. He says this is 100% political.
12: So this is why I raised DRIPA and UNDRIP, and why I raised the moral point about the belief in Canada's legitimacy. Because the reason why they're doing it is because a significant part of their voting base and their elites, frankly, in Canada, today believe that we should be doing this as a moral and legal obligation. And DRIPA actually makes that a binding legal obligation in British Columbia, mm-hmm. because it says you should proceed on the assumption that all of the lands should be given to tribal leaders, that all of the decisions should be made jointly or with their veto, and that you should pay for all of their internal operations forever. So that's sort of the new constitution that DRIPA became for British Columbia. And so if you're the government, then it doesn't matter to you that in the 1850s, James Douglas, the first governor of British Columbia, already signed treaties with all of these bands in Victoria. It doesn't matter to you that it had already been signed. You're going to give away more.
11: This is what Jeffrey Moyes was saying. He's like, it doesn't make sense. And, you know, it's really inappropriate to say, to use the term fire sale, considering what's happening in BC with all the fires and the terrible situation, obviously. But it's not even
12: a fire sale. They're giving it away for nothing.
11: Exactly. It's not a fire sale because they're just giving it away. And you have to say why. And I can only surmise that it's because they know they're going to lose. So let's torch this place on the way out, because they're not representing people of British Columbia right now.
12: Well, I think what happens is for many years, governments have hitched themselves to be progressive means to sort of do what Indigenous communities want us to do, right? They have this belief. And again, it comes down to this idea that we owe, that it was wrong for our founders to subjugate Indigenous peoples, which they did. They subjugated them and they enveloped the lands previously occupied into the dominion of Great mm-hmm. Britain, right? It became a colony and successive governments ruled the lands for 150 years in British Columbia.
11: And that's history. Well, it's history.
12: In my view, and I think if you take a fair view of history, that was actually a really good thing. Because before that, life in British Columbia and Canada was not a walk in the park. You had Indigenous slavery. You had the torture of enemy captives. You had, winters where you would literally starve or freeze to death. You had up to half of your children dying before they turned five. Like, this was mm-hmm. a harsh time and a brutal landscape. And
11: saying that stuff, you get attacked for saying that, but it is very true. It's very true.
12: Well, this is just a reality, right?
11: Yeah.
12: So people will, their brains will short circuit and you'll see steam coming out of the ears when you say that, but these are just historical facts.
11: Yeah.
12: And that's, it just shows you how deeply, in my opinion, we've been brainwashed basically to hate our own people, to hate our own founding, Canada.
11: And what a tragedy that is. What a tragedy. Tim, I wish we had more time. We're running out of time. Thanks so much. I appreciate it. Hopefully this story gets better, but I have a feeling that it's not going to. Thanks for the time.
12: Well, believe in Canada. It's worth it.
11: Yeah.
12: We have to reclaim our identity, and it's good for all of us, Indigenous people included.
11: Everybody included. Beautiful way to put it. Thank you very much. So, coming up next, how Canadian tariffs on U.S. vehicles could mean Canadians are missing out on a pretty good deal. That's next on the Ben Mulrooney Show.
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5: If you've seen the headlines about America's new $25,000 electric pickup, the Slate, great name. Here's the catch. You can't buy it here in Canada. Mm-mm. And you won't be able to unless some things change, because the ultra-cheap EV truck, it's EV. It's made a lot of waves south of the border. But this fledgling company says that it has zero plans to sell here. Why? Oh, have you heard of the word tariff? We talk about it way too much. Mention it because, you know, President Trump seems to wake up every day and go, let's throw another tariff. But these are the Canadian tariffs. And they would jack the price up from $25,000 to $40,000 range here in mid-40s here in Canada. So while the U.S. drivers get this bare bones, so this budget-friendly electric vehicle, which a lot of people are needing budget-friendly vehicles, we're going to be watching from the sidelines. Spending more money here. Gee whiz, another one of these things. So we want to find out more about it. And actually, the best person to talk about is somebody who's driven it. Ben Shimkus from Business Insider. He's their business news reporter. Ben, how you doing today?
6: I'm good. How are you doing?
5: Good. So you drove this thing. It doesn't look huge to me. Is that accurate?
6: Yeah, it's definitely quite small. And it honestly, in person, kind of looks a little bit like a toy truck.
5: It does look like a toy truck. It does.
6: The initial pictures I saw of it a couple of years ago, when they were coming out of their stealth mode, they were just CGI pictures. It honestly looks like CGI in person. It is really wild to see a tiny truck that still has the modern LED lights on today's roads.
5: So sitting inside it, just give me a sort of description of what it's like inside, because a lot of these EVs, you get inside and it's like the Star Trek Enterprise. It looks, it does. But this one, I guess, is it's low budget. I mean, $25,000 for an EV is really, really low. Comparatively, I guess the ones in Canada, I mean, I guess the trucks that you would compare it to, probably $50,000-$60,000 easy.
6: At least, yeah.
5: So what's it like inside? What's it look like? Is it as bare bones as I'd expect it would be?
6: I mean, yes and no. It depends on what you're really thinking about when it comes to a bare bones vehicle. And so you sit inside of the truck and it has enormous headroom. Just the amount of space that you have above your head is wild.
5: You sold me at that.
6: Forward and there you go.
5: I'm
6: super tall.
5: I'm 6'5". There you go.
6: There you go. So, yeah, like from that vantage point, it doesn't feel like a cheap stripped down car. Yeah. It honestly, on the road, it doesn't drive like a stripped down car either. It has really thick tires that are quite good at taking on any of the potholes that you might run into. It has a long hood in the front that makes you kind of feel like you're in a bigger truck than you really are.

0: are.
1: Yeah.
0: But then you look around the interior, it doesn't have an infotainment screen in the center. It doesn't have power windows. You actually have to crank the windows on this, like going back to the 1990s. So, I mean, Slate, for a period of time, they ultimately decided to put air conditioning in this truck. But at first, they were really thinking about building a truck without air conditioning. Like, this is genuinely a stripped down version of a truck that really goes back to the bare basics of what a car needs.
1: I would love to be able to just, you can take this thing out to, you know, put it on any college campus and any of the Gen Zs and say, okay, sit inside now, roll down the window and have them try to figure it out, because they've probably never seen it before, anything like that.
0: Yeah. It brings me back to my childhood. That's for sure.
1: It's I remember we used to call it the Armstrong method, because you had to be, because you have to twist. Anyway. I think that's hilarious. What's the market for this? Who are they trying to get with this vehicle?
0: I mean, it really, that is a big kind of question mark at this point. So let's look at some of the statistics here, right? So obviously, as you said, this is a US-based truck. You know, less than 5% of new vehicles today in the US are sold for prices under $25,000. That's per Edmunds. So there are very few vehicles that it's going to be competing with just on price in general. Mm-hmm. But if you go down the other markers of what other, you know, specific metrics this car has, it's an electric vehicle. That's less than 10% of U.S. vehicle sales right now. If you look at the fact that it's a two-door pickup truck, like, that's an increasingly small segment of the market. And so, you know, whether or not this is going to be able to reach these, as you say, these Gen Zers who are going to college that need a starter truck, it could be the perfect car for them.
1: Yeah.
0: But there are so many white spaces that this car is entering all at once that it's really hard to tell what the market is actually going to do with it.
1: What kind of range does it have?
0: It's 205 miles.
1: So 480K, something like that?
0: Something like that, I believe.
1: 440K, around, let's just say 450K, because we have to translate here into Canadian. Did they talk at all? It probably wasn't your focus. Did they talk at all about the fact that they weren't able to sell it up in Canada because of these crazy tariffs?
0: Yeah, they didn't talk that much about tariffs. I think whenever they do talk about tariffs, you know, obviously they're going to be in Warsaw, Indiana, is where they're going to be building this truck. And so the thing that they keep referencing is, like, how much of their supply chain is going to be in the United States. And so, you know, hopefully, you know, if there are less tensions, if the USMCA is able to come back online, if there are any sorts of changes with the tariff regime that exists between the United States and Canada, they're hoping, I would assume, to eventually bring the car up there. But it's obviously such a black box for any automaker to really make those types of decisions right now.
1: Let me just ask you this sort of question, somewhat related to all of this, just about the tariffs thing going on between Canada and the U.S., just because we were just talking about this. In the group, then, the people that you're talking to, are they fed up? Do they understand? Are they scratching their head going, why is this still going on? Because we used to have such a great relationship and it's been garbage for the last couple of years, obviously.
0: Yeah, so I guess the main people that I talk to are executives inside of automakers and some of the manufacturing line workers as well. I mean, like, for the most part, I think there is a lot of confusion about what the tariffs mean internally in the U.S., especially in the auto industry. There are different tariffs for a car that's coming in completely made versus individual parts versus something that's coming from Japan versus something that's coming from the UK versus something that's coming from China.
1: Yeah.
0: And so it's a wide range that it's really hard to, like, keep up with. And so I think that it's less less conversations about how people feel about it and more conversations about how people are confused by them.
1: Yeah, well, I think people are very confused by them. I can tell you that is very much the case up here. Last thing, how do you think they're going to do against the big three, against the big automakers? It's so hard to compete just as a startup like that.
0: Truly, I think the other part to focus on here too, right? So Ford is coming out with an electric vehicle that is going to be probably roughly the same size. In the States, it's going to be $28,300 is the starting price for the Ford Fathom electric truck, and it's going to be $38,600 in Canada. So that is actually coming to the Canadian market. And so, I mean, that's a four-door truck.
1: Power windows,
0: Apple CarPlay fancy. Integration. It gets, it seems like it's going to get several battery options as well. Yeah. So that's really the one. If Slate is going to be up against a competitor, that's probably the one. But I mean, if the other EV truck competitors that it's going up against, as you said, it's Rivian, Chevy, GMC. Those are all $70,000. They could even reach $100,000 in the States. So it really is finding a very specific niche.
1: Well, I really hope that we can figure things out because I like more options. I like options. Ben Chimkis, thanks. I appreciate the time. Thanks so much.
0: Thanks again. Have a good one.
1: It wasn't so long ago. This is coming up next. Your Canadian Tire looked to be going down the same road as the Bay. Lo and behold, they've turned things around. Let's dig into a Canadian institution that seems to be fishing upstream. That's next on the Ben Mulrooney Show. But first, let's get you to your Big Trouble Traffic.
2: The Big Trouble Traffic spot is still the 401 eastbound at Brock Road, an ongoing crash investigation. Because of that, the eastbound express lanes are closed off at White's Road, and the White's Road on-ramps to the eastbound 401 are also closed. Get off of the eastbound 401 at Port Union. Use eastbound Kingston Road. 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
1: We're so sad that Ben is away golfing today. I needed some familiarity. I needed somebody to come in and just that warm hug of familiarity. So who better to talk to than our good friend, Dr. Eric Kam, doctor of economics. If you broke your leg, you took a gunshot or something, he ain't fixing you. But
2: No, he's running the other way. And I have to say, this is quite an honor to be on with you, Mike. And I love the way the dichotomy that we've moved from a guy with perfect hair to a guy with no hair.
1: There you go. We're talking about that earlier, about how you're not supposed to talk to people in the workplace about their bodies.
3: Thank you for saying that, Eric.
1: They're pointing it out. Because Ben's
2: Did I mention your body?
1: Yeah, I'm feeling triggered now, man. I'm triggered. Yeah. That's it.
2: Okay, well, let's get back to economics.
1: Yes, exactly. So, but has anybody, have you ever had been like, yeah, I'm a doctor, and people have been like, oh, hey, I have this question, this medical question. Has anybody ever done?
2: You know what, Mike? It happens a lot, and what really hurts, that's not the problem. The problem is when I say, I'm sorry, but I have a PhD in economics, I'm a professor, the first thing they always say is, oh, you're not a real doctor. And that, I got to tell you, 11 years of university, that kind of stings.
1: Well, can I tell you that I get mistaken some. I've been said, hey, are you a doctor? My initials are M-E-D.
2: Ah, very good. Either that or you have a master's of education.
1: Yes, exactly. There you go. But people have been like, some of my friends call me doctor, and that's all right with me.
2: I do not want to know why.
1: Yes. So let's talk about Canadian Tire. There was a few years ago, Canadian Tire looked like it was going down the same road as the Bay. It was not doing great. And these big box stores, it seems like the days were numbered. But Canadian Tire seems to have turned things around. They've posting these higher profits over the previous year. It's pretty remarkable, wouldn't you say?
2: Yeah, it's quite a success story, actually, the way that it's bounced back. And, you know, it does so on the backs of companies that it has acquired, right? I mean, it owns Sport Check. It owns what used to be called Mark's Work Warehouse, and now that's Mark's. And yeah, we know that they got a nice boost from the World Cup because they were a corporate sponsor. But the part that I really find interesting here, Mike, is what Canadian Tire does with data. And they were really, really early on this, right? They have this thing called Triangle Rewards.
1: Yeah.
2: And it has something like 12 or 13 million members. And that gives Canadian Tire something extraordinarily valuable in this country. They have first-party information about what 12 million Canadians bought, what they buy, when they buy it, what promotions they respond to, and what they want next, right? So that's super important in terms of an economic sense, because they're not simply trying to convince everyone to spend more. They're trying to get better at determining what customer wants what product at which price and at which moment. And if they can tie AI into that, they are well ahead of the curve, Mike.
1: Well, I think that number's remarkable, the 12 million Canadians. So considering the population of Canada is, what, 42 million? That's unbelievable that you have that many people signed up for your rewards program. I would not have thought, if you'd asked me without me knowing that number, I would have said, maybe they get 6-7% of the population. But that's almost a quarter of the population there.
2: Oh, I'd have cut that number in a third. And so now, you know, you start to unleash. This is really when economics and the power of corporatization becomes interesting, because when you marry what Canadian Tire already has, right, with its new, say, it has a new AI pricing system, right, which again is dynamic. It can raise prices, it can lower prices, right? Canadian Tire says that helped them reduce 5,000 prices on different items, right? Well, another platform simultaneously is being used to combine customer information across Canadian Tire, Sport Check, and Mark's. And so that brings you back to what they call loyalty sales, which isn't my area, but I know a little bit about it, right? Loyalty sales, repeat sales, are up 3.1% and have outperformed, quote unquote, non-loyalty or first-time buyer sales recently, right? And that's a major competitive advantage over smaller retailers, right? Yeah. We know that, you know, Canadian Tire has that, you know, but they've got such purchasing information, Mike, the loyalty, credit cards, multiple retail banners. So now, When you hear AI in retail, some people roll their eyes and go, yeah, they're going to bring in robots, right? No, not at all, right? This is the application of marrying enormous amounts of data to enormous amounts of prices, inventory, and promotions. This is a really smart move at a really smart time by a really smart company.
1: I wonder if Canadians feel more of a kinship, more of a pride in Canadian Tire than they do in Tim Hortons now. Because we know that Tim Hortons taking a big hit, and obviously Canadian Tire is making this big turnaround. So I wonder if there is something like that going on.
2: Well, there has to be. Let's be honest, right? Like, the elbows up crowd just won an election.
1: Yeah.
2: And so if you're one of the people that have bought into some of Mark Carney's ideas, then that term Canadian probably means an awful lot to you. And Canadian Tire is one of those companies. You know what? It wouldn't matter tomorrow. Well, it might, if Canadian Tire was purchased by an American. Bottom line is, it has Canadian in the title. And yeah, we know that what went on in Ottawa recently, that is a huge selling point. So I think you're actually bang on. I think if it was called American Tire, frankly, it might be screwed.
1: Yeah, I think so. Let's switch over to these data centers. I think this is really interesting that they want to set up here in Ontario. And Premier Doug Ford said, you know what? Great, you can do it, but you're not going to get any cash incentives from us, considering how cash incentives and whatever incentives are being offered to any large corporation or company or anybody setting up shop here.
2: Yeah, you know, the Premier, and I voted for him 3 times, to be honest. I think there's a little sleight of hand going on here, right?
1: Ooh, do tell.
2: We know, look, Ontario can talk this way for one reason. Electricity has become a scarce economic real estate. So fine. And we know that data centers use an extraordinary amount of power. In fact, they're talking about the connection request. Ontario was already receiving about 30% of our peak electricity demand. So we know that Ontario can't say just, you know, yes to everybody. And that changes the bargaining relationship, right? However, normally when governments chase a major investment, we see jurisdictions competing with tax breaks and subsidies and cheap electricity. So this is a bit different. This is Ford saying, all right, guys and girls, if you want access to Ontario's grid, you're going to have to demonstrate you're bringing something valuable with you. And economically, Mike, that makes a lot of sense. If a data center creates this electricity demand, ordinary Ontario households and businesses shouldn't have to subsidize the infrastructure. But let me ramble one more point, because I think this is where we're going with this. Be careful with this no cash incentives, because that's not the same thing as no government support. There can still be expedited approvals, infrastructure investment, favorable regulatory treatment, and access to grid capacity or other policies that have real economic value.
1: But not some of that stuff I would say is great. Money. Some of that stuff I would say is essential, because you do have to make it easier. We have so much red tape up here. It is so hard to open a business, to get, especially for small and medium sized businesses. These are not small. They're not medium. These are huge, huge things. But we do have to make it easier. Our regulatory system is so it's so anal.
2: And to use an economic term, frankly, it sucks.
1: Yeah.
2: So, but I would like to pull my Greg Brady card. He always says we need to be nuanced, right? And so I believe that this specific no cash incentive announcement, I don't think this translates to these companies will receive no economic assistance, right? Yeah. Ontario's framework already contemplates prioritizing grid connections for projects that we judge economically or strategically viable. So Ford's an interesting character, right?
1: Yeah.
2: He's deliberately acting like they need Ontario more than Ontario needs them. Well, okay, sure, but that's not exactly true. So they need each other right now, frankly, more than they ever have.
1: Well, Dr. Eric Kam, thank you very much for the checkup.
2: Well, I'm not a real doctor, but thank you very much. And you're doing a great job sitting in for Ben. Stay healthy, my friend.
1: Absolutely. Take it easy. Just a reminder, if you want more BMS, we put out a podcast every day, and find out more content on X, Instagram, and YouTube. Coming up for our...
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8: This is Global News. It's 28 degrees at 5 o'clock. I'm Danny Longo. The premier is facing questions after reports his party sent an employee to spy on the former Liberal leader while she was on vacation. A Toronto police say a man's been arrested after another suspect is wanted after an officer was shot early this morning. New data is highlighting just how dangerous e-scooters and e-bikes can be for children. We'll get to all that after we check on the drive. Here at 640 Toronto, Big Trouble Traffic.
9: The big trouble traffic spot is still the 401 eastbound at Brock Road, an ongoing crash investigation. They have reopened up some lanes there now, but it's still heavy delays all the way back to Morningside. Once you get through Brock Road, it does get better. But if you want to get off of the highway, get off at Morningside or get off at Port Union, use eastbound Kingston Road to avoid the delays. Keep people and pets safer. Always keep your dog on a leash in public. 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A message from the City of Toronto. That's the big trouble traffic spot. I'm Richard Martin, 640 Toronto.
8: Premier Doug Ford says he just found out about his Progressive Conservative Party spending nearly $3,000 in 2023 on two resorts in Jamaica. It was at the same time the then newly minted Liberal leader Bonnie Crombie was vacationing there. That's been reported by media outlets The Trillium and Polycorner. Now, the reports cite sources saying someone was sent there as part of opposition research because Crombie was there for a short stay after winning the Liberal leadership.
10: You know something, I have talked to the party. I wouldn't do it, but again, things happen. It's no different than myself. When the media has followed me down to Florida, they followed me to Chicago, New Jersey, and so on and so forth at a lot higher cost. But you know something? It's politics. It was $3,000. I found out yesterday, and that's it.
8: Opposition parties say it amounts to spying and stalking, while Ford says he disagrees with the actions. Toronto police say a 27-year-old man has been arrested after an officer was shot in the upper thigh early this morning. Police say the officer was responding to a call about a stolen e-bike when he was shot by the suspect, who's now in police custody. Deputy Chief Lauren Pogue says the suspect was out on bail for previous weapons charges.
11: My understanding is the suspect was out on conditions for previous weapons offenses, and he was also wanted on two separate warrants in the jurisdictions of Peel and Waterloo. These were in relation to firearms offenses and serious other criminal offenses as well.
8: Now, the officer involved remains in hospital in serious but non-life-threatening condition. While the 27-year-old has been arrested and is facing several charges, including attempted murder, the other suspect is still being sought. There's a call for action when it comes to young people and the use of e-scooters.
12: Unfortunately, much of the data is quite sobering, specifically around fatalities. So, you know, we've heard of a couple fatalities in the news media, but this is the first to quantify. We've had 10 fatalities across the country that were documented in the last year.
8: Six of those fatalities happened here in Ontario. In addition, 12 more kids require time in the intensive care, and 26 others were admitted to hospital for 2 days or more. All of this is documented in a new report from the Canadian Pediatric Surveillance Program. It's calling on all levels of government to develop an injury prevention strategy. The premier was asked about the use of e-bikes and e-scooters earlier today.
10: They're zipping through lights. They're zipping all over the place. They're dangerous. They're dangerous. So I'm going to work with the municipalities and see what they think.
8: The use of e-scooters is not legal in the city of Toronto. And now, as the new school year approaches, Toronto police have launched a new two-week traffic enforcement campaign focused on vehicles like e-bikes and e-scooters. Toronto police, meantime, have arrested three people and laid 150 charges in Project Compass, targeting high-end residential break-ins across the city. Investigators linked the group to 21 break-and-enter incidents dating back to May 2025. More than 2,500 stolen items, including jewelry, watches, cash, and precious metals worth up to $1.5 million were recovered. Police say a pawn shop was allegedly used to convert some of the stolen property into cash. A website has been launched where victims can view recovered items and submit claims to have their property returned. Look at the forecast from the Global News Weather Center. Clearing tonight, a low of 16. Tomorrow, mix of sun and clouds, a high of 28. Then cloudy overnight with a low of 16. On Saturday, sunny, high of 27. On Sunday, cloudy with a 70% chance of showers, a high of 24. It's 28 degrees in downtown Toronto. If you want to be the first to know, sign up for breaking news alerts at globalnews.ca. I'm Danny Longo. This is Global News.

0: I'm Mike Drolet sitting in for Mr. Ben Mulrooney. I made that jingle. How long did I make that, Joy? Maybe 6 months ago?
1: Maybe.
0: Something like five. I think it's because we had said originally, hey, we can make a jingle. I can make a jingle. And then eventually what I'll do is I will change it to something else. You know, that one is a little upbeat, popish. Maybe I'll do the next one, EDM or country. But I think it's time to change. Maybe I'll change it and I'm not going to tell Ben. But something dark. What do you think?
1: I'm pretty sure that now Ben has got used to it.
0: Yeah, so, no, he loves it. No, he enjoys it. He bounces around to it all the time.
1: Exactly.
0: Yeah, so I want to shake it up. I want to, you know, you got to shake him up every once in a while. You know,
1: always trying to pull his leg.
0: Yes.
1: In one way or the other.
0: One way or the other, we got to do that. E-bikes, e-scooters, do they just cause problems all over the place? You got to think so. The Toronto police officer was shot in the upper thigh while investigating an e-bike theft. So the e-bike, it's not responsible for the guy getting shot, but it's in the middle of it. It's the reason that the police officer was shot. Of course, you know, is it any surprise that the 27-year-old guy was out on firearm-related conditions? He's already out on bail. Serious offenses. Ooh, geez. Big, big surprise. But anyway, we're not talking about the guns. We're not talking about the bail conditions because we know, yes, we're talking about the e-bikes. We are talking about e-bikes. And I was trying to think, what situation is similar to what we have here in Toronto with the e-bikes? Because it is kind of crazy because these electric kick scooter things that you see all over the place, you know, gangs of kids riding them in your neighborhood. My neighborhood, it's just they're flying around the corners all over the place. And they're entirely illegal. They're illegal. You cannot operate them on any public street. You can't operate them on bike lanes and sidewalks, even parks. You can't operate them only on your private property. However, you can buy them pretty much anywhere. Anywhere. So make that make sense. It's really hard to. So I was trying to think, what is a similar situation? I thought the only thing that would be similar where you do it all the time, but you don't really have a fear of getting a ticket. Probably jaywalking. It's got to be the biggest one, but even that, I mean, it's not the same as riding a scooter on the sidewalk and scaring the crap out of people. Joy, you came up with a view, said swearing in parks. I don't know if anybody's walking around swearing in parks all the time just for the sake of it, but apparently, because it's illegal, apparently, to swear in parks. Gosh darn it.
1: Who is watching you all the time? That's the question. There's no one coming out and giving you a ticket for swearing in park.
0: Then again, I don't want to live in the bubble society anyway. You suggested as well, swimming where you can't, right?
1: Yes, like Lake Ontario.
0: Well, you're allowed to swim in Lake Ontario.
1: You're not.
0: Yeah, you can. Off the beach, you can swim. I'm sure there are some places where there is no swimming, but you can swim in Lake Ontario. I mean, we have beaches.
1: Yeah, outside the explicitly designated areas.
0: I mean, I'm sure there are areas like, you know, off these various jetties and the rocks and stuff. They're like, please do not do that. But who's going to come around? There's no real enforcement of that. Then I thought of, you also suggested garage sales. Because I was like, garage sales? Well, there's caps on garage sales. So you can have you cannot have an unlimited number of garage sales. Okay. Because city rules restrict properties to a maximum of 2 garage sales per calendar year. Oh, that's good to know.
1: And they cannot go over 2 days.
0: I don't have anybody around to where I live who are doing that. So I don't think that's an issue. I don't think that would be anywhere near swearing in parks, at least, obviously. You know, hey, in the new Toronto, how about this one? Doing drugs in the open. Yeah. No fear of getting arrested. Let's go smoke some crack. Do some meth, maybe, because, you know, you got the meth pipe. We have a meth pipe. I have one upstairs in my drawer, in my desk, because, you know, we ordered those a while back. Here's the thing. This is how terrible I am with drugs. I don't know the difference between the crack pipe and the meth pipe. So, yeah, I would not be a very good drug addict. But we are talking a lot about this because the numbers are out there. There are some new reports that are coming out. The police are just, the fire department, they're just fed up. The fire chief said he called for regulation because there were 4 fires in 24 hours involving these lithium ion batteries. But this isn't the scooters. These are the e-bikes. And part of the problem could be that the people who are having these issues, they're boosting their e-bikes, because the e-bikes have a maximum motor of 500 watts, which isn't a lot, and a speed limit of 32K, not a lot. But if you jury rig it, if you wire it up a little different, you can get more power. Of course, that does lead to what we're seeing with these fires. And again, the fire chief said 4 fires in 24 hours with lithium ion batteries. And Toronto is now nearing a record for battery-related incidents. It's not good. We've had 81 so far in 2026. That's a 33% jump from last year. So we're on track to really break that record. We'll probably do it next week. And here's the thing. They've done campaign after campaign. How often do we get these emails? And do we hear this publicly, Joy, where they say, hey, unsafe chargers, don't do it. Or don't modify your e-bike. Or, you know, don't overcharge it. We hear it all the time. Warnings.
1: Always.
0: All the times.
1: Even when we are out with people, they keep, like, my friend has an e-bike, and he keeps telling me that, you know, I try not to do it, but if I forget by chance, like while sleeping, I put it on charge, and I get up in the morning and I turn it off, which is very dangerous, but still people do it all the time.
0: They do it all the time. So let's listen to the fire chief, Jim Jessup.
2: We know they're not going to.
0: Yeah, go ahead. Yeah, play the clip then.
2: We know they're not going to go away, and we are not calling for any type of ban, because we know that it's part of the new economy, and we don't want any unintended impacts, financial hardships on individuals. But at the same time, the data is very clear. The number of fires keeps increasing, the number of injuries keeps increasing, and we don't want to be in a position where we have another multi-fatal fire, or I don't want to be in a position where I lose firefighters responding to these fires.
0: Yeah, it is part of the new economy. People can't afford cars, they can't afford to move around, so, you know, you get these scooters. And the scooter, I mean, you might have to pay up front, you know, $600 for a good one, $800, whatever it is. But then in the long run, you're saving because you're not having to pay for a car. And you're also not paying insurance, which is also a huge problem, because people getting in accidents, insurance is essential. You need that. But again, the regulations, I mean, are they regulated at all? Because they're illegal. I guess they are regulated, but it's not enforced. So in that sense, then it's not regulated. Greg Brady had a couple of mayors on with him on his show this morning on Toronto Today. Basically talking about, is it too late to put the genie back in the bottle? At this point, what are you going to do? The mayor of Aurora, Tom Rackus, spoke about how complex this issue really is.
3: We don't want to throw a 16-year-old kid on an e-scooter in the middle of a high traffic road. But at the same time, we got to make sure that pedestrians are safe, too, on the sidewalks. And so it's a much bigger issue. It's just going to get worse as we keep going. But we need to sit down and figure it out. But it's going to be everybody, because the enforcement piece is a big thing, too.
0: So, yeah, you don't want them on the sidewalks because you're scaring the bejeebus out of people, and it's running into accidents, and you can't do it. But you also don't want that kid out in the middle of the street riding his bike, riding his e-scooter, which is illegal as well. Remember, you can't ride them anywhere because then you're putting them at danger. And there's no, they're not wearing helmets. They're not insured. It's a mess. So at what point, what do we have to do? Well, the mayor of Marianne Mead, who is the mayor of Burlington, suggested that she thinks it's an education issue. We have to tell people about this early on.
4: The challenge is that I think there needs to be education at point of sale, not in the middle of the street. Like if it's gone that far, you're too late. So people don't know that if you're under 16, you can't ride them. That's provincial legislation. If you're under 18, you have to wear a helmet. Also provincial legislation. People don't know this.
0: Yeah, they don't know it. They don't care either. You think they care? I don't think they care. Let's open up the phone lines. I want to talk to you about this. I want to find out what you think should be done. And really, the question is it too late to put the genie back in the bottle? And if so, what do we do about it? So give us a call, 416-870-6400, 416-870-6400. 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
5: The Big Trouble traffic spot is still the 401. Eastbound express lanes are closed off at White's Road for an ongoing crash investigation happening at Brock Road. You will get forced into the collectors, and it is causing heavy delays back to Morningside. You may want to get off of the highway and use eastbound Kingston Road to avoid the delays. 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
0: We are talking e-scooters. We're talking e-bikes. E-E-E-E-E. Lots of E's in there. Give us a call, 416-870-6400. 416-870-6400. We have learned, of course, that the number of lithium-ion battery, I don't know if you call them explosions, but if they are fires, has gone up exponentially. It's 33% jump from last year. It's crazy. It's way too high. You're seeing these fires in apartment buildings. They're like, yep, it was an e-scooter. Dangerous, dangerous, dangerous. And the danger on the street is even probably worse. The Sick Kids is reporting, they reported 26 e-scooter related injuries in 2023, 107 in 2025. And it's going to be even higher this year. And Montreal Sick Kids, tenfold increase in e-scooter injuries. Speed, huge issue, because they're going way faster, 40 to 70 kilometers per hour. but the limit is 24 to 25. Why? Because people are playing around with it. Let us go. I want to hear from you, what you have to say from it. So let's talk. Let's start with Mark in Belleville. Mark, welcome
15: to
0: the
15: Bamboo.
0: I'm doing great. How are you doing today?
15: Great, great, great. So the problem I see here, there's too many of them out there to do anything right now. So the toothpaste is out of the tube. So what you have to do is you have to have the deterrent. Just like the crime that we seem to be having an issue trying to figure out how to solve, you need a deterrent. Longer sentences, bail, not jail, not bail. So here with these guys, with these kids that are acting up like idiots on the street corners and on the sidewalks, if they get into an accident, guess what? You go to the hospital or whatever, the tab is on you or your parents. You have to cover the cost of damages to property. If it catches on fire, guess what? The fire department, whatever the value is, you are now in charge of covering the cost of the repairs.
0: Yeah.
15: You have to send a message, a deterrent to these folks to act reasonable. I drive a motorcycle. I drive a car, but I drive a motorcycle. I have been taught in my head from years and years of driving motorcycles, you act accordingly because you've got a dangerous machine in your hands, or you could die. So if you act like, and I've been driving motorcycles for like 40 years.
0: Yeah.
15: So it's not like something that is just, new to you. You have to know how to handle it. And you know that if you act like an idiot, you're going to be the one with the consequences, either death or something, not worse, but something, where you have a personal value that is going to be taken out of your pocket, the equipment, whatever it is.
0: Yeah.
15: There's just no deterrent anymore. There's nothing for these guys.
0: Well, I mean, thanks for the call, Mark. I appreciate it. The deterrent idea is interesting. However, people do stupid stuff all the time. And can you really say if you do something stupid, you shouldn't be able to get medical help because you got to pay for it? I don't know if that might be a slippery slope, but thanks for the call, Mark. Don't disagree. But I wonder if it has to, you have to sort of work around how you would do that. Scott, what do you think? Do you think a deterrent is the idea?
16: I don't think it's a deterrent idea. I grew up in the BMX days.
0: Oh, yeah.
16: We're out in the street. We're out there. Of course, no helmets. Jumping off of ledges and doing double jumps and everything like that.
0: Stupid
16: no
0: stuff.
16: No helmet. So I'm glad people are actually out of their house and getting outside. And albeit, it is dangerous in some sense. And kind of the reason I'm calling, I heard it was the mayor of Burlington mentioning about point of sale and helmets. And I think helmets are the key. And, think about back when you're in the BMX days and also the downhill ski days. Nobody wore a helmet. You go on the mountain today, there isn't anybody that doesn't have a helmet. So how do we get people to wear a helmet so we can get at least that level of safety dealt with?
0: But
16: so people, when they fall, don't get hurt.
0: You should have the helmet, but you should also maybe, have some training. You can't drive a car without a license. And before you get a license, you have to go through the driving academies, whatever it is. You have to learn how to drive. Kids are getting these e-bikes and these e-scooters. They don't know the rules of the road. They don't know what they should be doing.
16: Certainly a challenge. I think that's part of it. And I think the point of sale is a good place to start. Whoever's handing those keys or handing that bike, should be recommending it. Here's some cool helmets. Here's some for sale. Here's some train that we recommend to mom and dad with the Visa.
0: Yeah.
16: And give them an option. But I think people, getting them on the road, getting people outside, that's, I'm going to say that's a plus.
0: I like the idea. Cool helmets, though. When I was a kid, cool helmet wasn't even was not in my vocabulary because I was not wearing a helmet ever. Scott,
16: exactly.
0: Thanks for the call. Jim, is there a solution in your mind?
17: No, it's gone way too far now. Society's just ignored the problem until it started to affect kids. Ultimately, it starts at home. It's the parents' fault.
0: Yeah.
17: Parents are fully aware it's illegal. They're still providing their kids with it. And, I hear people say helmets. I hear people say lessons. You know what? It's been illegal for children to drive bicycles without helmets. How many kids do you see on a daily basis driving down the street without helmets on?
0: Yeah.
17: It's not about education. It's not about anything else. It's parents and the supply of them.
0: I really don't think it's about it being illegal. I don't know if parents give a crap if it is. They probably, a lot of them don't know that it's illegal to ride these things everywhere. But I'm a little stunned by the number of kids that are riding around without helmets, because as a parent, I'm like, safety first. I don't want you to live in a bubble and be ridiculous. And I want you to live your life and try and take risks. But, you know, at some point, if you're on a motor vehicle and you're cruising around at 50K on the streets, you should be wearing a helmet.
17: There has been a lot of media on this in the last 6 months.
0: Yeah.
17: And I've seen more kids on these since the summer break has started. So I think parents are just ignoring it, thinking it won't happen to my kid.
0: Yeah.
17: Until it does.
0: Yeah, well, that's always kind of the case. It is always the case. And yeah, so it's going to be up to the parents. So parents out there, if your kid gets in an accident, look in the mirror. That's it. Look in the mirror. Jim, thank you very much. Chris, do you have an issue with these bikes? Do you think that it's these e-scooters and e-bikes are an issue? Hello, Chris.
18: Hello there.
0: Hi. So what do you think?
18: Okay. I've got a little, you know, e-bike. But my problem is that these guys who are riding them, they have no idea about what they are doing with the bikes. I would blame the guys who are selling them to the guys who are selling the bike.
0: Oh, the guys who are selling them don't care. They don't care.
18: They should make sure that the bikes are visible. Somebody has to take the responsibility. Do what they do in Jamaica. If you have a bike fooling around, the cops take it away from you.
0: Nice.
18: Until you can prove that you can ride those bikes properly.
0: So Chris, you got the answer. Jamaican justice. I love it. Jamaican justice. It's a good one. It's a good idea. I mean, why not? If you're actually makes a lot of sense. If you're driving erratically, you're being an idiot, you should lose it. The cop should be able to take it away. Chris, thanks for the call. I like it. Jamaican justice. Let's take one more call here before the break here. Sean, do you have kids who ride scooters?
19: Yeah, it's Alex here again. How's it going, Trevitt?
0: No, I think you got the wrong. I thought this was Sean, and you're talking. Oh. There's no Alex, and there's no Travis. There's no.
19: Oh, you know what? He said Sean. I thought he said his name is Sean. I don't know where he got Sean from, but yeah, no, my kids ride normal bikes and scooters, but you know, I'm in support of the e-scooters because they're convenient, but I think the bad apples have ruined it because I see these kids zipping up and down my street without their helmets on. I'm the one yelling, wear your bloody helmet, you know? I don't know.
0: It's always a few bad apples ruining it for everyone, though.
19: Of course.
0: That's what our society is going to learn.
19: Yeah.
0: It's why you can't drive faster on the highway because some idiots are out there getting incapable of doing it.
19: Yeah. And, I mean, don't even get me started on the merging again. Like, holy crap. You ruin it for everybody.
0: I love it. All right, Sean. Thanks again for the time, and thanks, everyone, for the calls. Gail, you want to get one more call there, Joy? Okay, Gail, welcome to the show. Hello. What would you like to add to this?
20: You're doing a great job, dear.
0: Ah, thank you.
20: I would just like to say, as a person who uses the sidewalk constantly,
0: yes,
20: all these wheels and different things should be on the road, and anything that's on the road should have a license and insurance.
0: That seems reasonable. That sounds crazy, wild and nutty. What are you talking about? It seems completely reasonable that if you were going to be on the road, cruising around at fast speeds, and you're using some sort of vehicle, you should have insurance. You should be trained. You should have a helmet. These things all seem absolutely reasonable. But the training, I think, is the big thing. But we don't have that here. Not at all.
20: No, we don't. I'm an old lady, and when I was a child, the police used to put on, I guess you'd call them bike rodeos or something. We had to have a license on our bicycles.
0: Jeez.
20: And we need to get back to that.
0: Well, I don't know if they're going to be doing that, bike licenses on that. But bike rodeos, I got to look that up. Thanks so much for that's really interesting. I think that's after the show, I'm looking up bike rodeos. Thank you very much for the call. Have a lovely day. Coming up next, let's talk about, another little controversy with the PC government. This is not good. This, but it's normal. It's stuff we see all the time with opposition research. That's next on the Ben Mulrooney Show.
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14: Hello. Hello, hello, hello. So if you needed to learn something about a political rival, what would you do? Google, maybe? No. It's called Oppo Research, or Opposition Research. And it's supposed to mean digging into their record. You look in and see how they voted and all that stuff, but it's so much more now, right? It is not, correct me if I'm wrong, booking a five-star Jamaican restaurant resort to spy on them poolside. Yet that's exactly what this and you reporting today happened. It suggests happened inside the on Doug Ford's Progressive Conservative Party, and it was paid for by party money. $3,000 is what Doug Ford says, and it's all to keep tabs on Bonnie Crombie. Sound dirty? Well, we don't exactly know what they were looking for or what they found. But you can kind of guess. Somebody who was perfect to talk about this is our good friend Tasha Kiradin, who is a political analyst, has worked in this area before, and knows something a lot more about this than I do. So, Tasha, thank you first off for joining us today. And were you surprised? How shocked were you when you heard about this thing?
15: I was shocked simply because it's a new low. I mean, there are lows. And of course, Oppo Research, like you said, usually Oppo Research is You dig up every tweet someone's ever posted.
14: Yeah.

0: their Facebook, you know, drunk shots when they were in university or who knows what. Like, often it's mostly the time it's you catch people saying things that are offside or contradicting their positions today. Sometimes you find also the staff, you know, financial impropriety or who knows what you can, you know, but to trail someone on vacation, and particularly I think here, trailing a female politician on a vacation, you know, that's a paparazzi trail, you know, and they go get the bikini shot and they put, it's just gross. It's gross. And everyone I've talked to about the city, they said the same thing. It's like icky. It's gross. The fact that Doug Ford didn't apologize for it, so that's just okay.
1: Yeah.
0: Well, you know, comments I've seen. What if they went after your daughter when she was on holiday? And like, would that be okay if someone was trying to do research on her? How would you feel about that? It's disgusting. And so I think it's problematic on so many levels, but most problematic that the premier hasn't said it's not okay. Hasn't apologized.
1: What he did do was compare it to how the media followed him to Florida. For, you know, whatever meetings and stuff, because as they do, they followed him to Washington. It's not the same thing, as you say.
0: No, I mean, this sounds
1: exactly. It sounds so much like paparazzi, where there's somebody hiding in the bush.
0: Yeah,
1: and they are taking that really unflattering photo of you in a swimsuit when you're bending over, you know, your guts hanging out. You're like, hey, what's going on? And then boom, they take that, and all of a sudden, it's on a newspaper, and you look terrible.
0: Yeah, and that's exactly the kind of image it conjures up. She was there with her partner, you know, on a holiday for 3 days. The conservatives have a bit of an issue, or tried to have an issue with her lifestyle, apparently.
1: Yeah.
0: I don't know what they wanted to show. Were they going to, you know, take pictures of the resort? Take pictures?
1: What's that mean, lifestyle?
0: Oh, as in like she's a person who, you know, they say doesn't live like the average person. Trying to portray her as out of touch with, you know, ordinary Ontarians who may be having a hard time making ends meet, that kind of thing. Maybe that was their idea. They'll take a, you know, look at the resort and how fabulous it is. And that, I mean, I don't know what their intent was. They didn't do anything with it that I can see. I'm trying to remember the campaign. They, you know, he ran against Donald Trump. He didn't even run against Bonnie Crombie. But, you know, but Doug Ford has a tooth on Bonnie Crombie. He said, if she runs for mayor again, quote unquote, he will send an army down here to help defeat her. He called her previous mayoral tenure a disaster, in quote. So this is personal. This isn't just about Oppo research.
1: Yeah, there's some, this isn't political. When you're saying that, there is something very personal about it. It brings to mind, I was trying to think of some other scenarios. I mean, mostly when you see Oppo research and you see this stuff get really dirty, it's usually in the movies.
0: But it is
1: based on reality, because, well, Mitch McConnell, who is a very famous and well-known politician down in the States, I was looking this up back in 2013. There was a thought that Ashley Judd, the actress, may run against him, and his staff went looking through her personal history to see whether or not they could attack her for her. She has had a lot of mental health issues, so they wanted to see more about that. And her religion, marriage, family, all these things. And you're like, it's a personal smear campaign. These are the things that actually make people not want to get into politics.
0: 100%. You go after their family, you go after them, you go after people other close to them like that. And this is the kind of thing that just turns people off. So I think this is a self-inflicted wound for the conservatives. You know, that the fact that they did this, it doesn't look good on them. And the fact that he doubles down and doesn't apologize, you know, it's never a good look when you're a man bullying a woman, which is what essentially this comes out to look like. And if he doesn't realize that, I think, you know, the conservatives are right now, the liberals don't have a leader, right? Let's wait until the legislature comes back. I'm not sure, you know, they sit so little, it seems, but when they do sit, and when the liberals have a leader, how that's going to go? Because right now the NDP is there as the official opposition, but let's be honest, you know, it's not the same as having a serious, you know, two serious parties after them. I'm saying the NDP is not serious, but to have the liberals as well in full mode, they're not in full mode right now. Right.
1: Yeah.
0: So he has to have the answer to that many critics. And I think when he does, that pylon is going to start to sting if they keep doing this kind of thing.
1: Has anybody, you don't have to name names about who they were talking about, but has anybody in your career asked you to come up with something dirty, something, hey, To find something about this person. I think this person's doing this. Find more about it.
0: No, you know, I'm good with Google. I will say I'm one of those people, my friends always, if they want to find out something, and it's usually not about a politician, just about, they'll ask me because I have a way, I don't know, I've always been very, like a news hound. I like to ferret out information, but mm-hmm. I don't go stalk people on their vacations, no. And no one's ever asked me to do that kind of thing. I've been in campaigns where there's been lots of dirty stuff going on. There always is. But the level of dirty, like I said, it usually doesn't involve something like this. It involves looking up information, talking to people, ferreting out, going to even a courthouse, getting court records if someone's been involved in a case, like, you know, that sort of thing.
1: So, yeah, give me an example. Like, what would be in your book dirty? I mean, this is obviously next level. But what would be in your, you say, you know what, kind of dirty, what would you consider?
0: Anything going after people's kids. Anything there. That's the bright line, usually. You know, they even tried to go after Mark Carney's kids federally. There was a little whiff of that last election. They didn't, a little bit. It didn't go anywhere, I think, because people now do realize that children, families should be off limits. And this vacation business is a little like that. Like I said, it'd be like, you know, stalking someone on a holiday. People went after Justin Trudeau when he went to Tofino. That's true. There was video that came out from, you know, interactions he had with people on the beach and stuff like that. But it wasn't opposition people going and stalking him specifically mm-hmm. that I recall. It was more people who actually ran into him and they would post things on social media. And that can happen. Someone could have run into Bonnie Crombie and posted a video of her on social media. But to have them go and send someone to stay in the resort to try and find her and spy from the bushes. Like you said, it's almost comical. It would be funny if it wasn't so sad.
1: The thing with Justin Trudeau, though, I would not be surprised if, I mean, just knowing everything I know about the man, if he just went, he's like, you know what? I'm not going to tell them I'm going to be there, but he manipulated such, he would go running behind people getting married and stuff because he wanted to get in the picture. Because, I mean, and look at the guy right now with Katy Perry. It's just everything about him was performative. Everything was about him was doing this big sort of show for things. He wanted to be in the various magazines. He wanted the picture.
0: No question. I mean, now he's in music videos. But, like, you know, it is actually, yes, he was a very, I would say, performative prime minister. And he loved, you know, taking the deep pauses and his rhetoric and style of speaking. All of it was very theatrical. But again, what's happened with this situation is just, like I said, there's an ick factor. And the minute you hear, because you know, on a vacation like that also, she'll probably be in a bathing suit on the beach. And if that's, if you're sitting there staring at that, that's just not okay. It's just not okay.
1: And we're not all built like polo players like me, you know, with the... I identify as having a 6-pack abs. Okay. I identify.
0: Identify. Yeah. That's a good way of putting it. Yes. I identify as having absolutely perfect thighs. There you go.
1: There you go. That's exactly. Last question. Do you think Bonnie Crombie is going to be able to use this? She's going to be able to turn this around or is it going to just sort of go away because there's no election coming up around the corner?
0: You know, she's running for mayor of Mississauga, right?
1: Yeah.
0: And here's the thing. She can run against Doug Ford, too, because, like, he ran against Trump for the provincial election. There's a constituency who will probably say, you know what? Like, that's just not okay. And she can run against that, if not him percent, but what that represents. Because it does represent, like I said, an element too of misogyny. You know, I don't know if they stalked male politicians on the beach. Like you said, Trudeau probably didn't care. He liked being photographed.
1: It's
0: a little different. It's just different. Yeah.
1: It is. And you would hate to think that there's a double standard there, but there is. I mean, I think it's gross doing
0: standard.
1: It for
0: people. You know, we could live in an ideal world. That'd be lovely. But the reality is we don't.
1: Yeah. No, I mean, I would love it if we didn't do that. Try to get pictures of people on the beach either way for anybody. But there is an absolute double standard. And, you know, as somebody who is, you know, a father of a young girl, I do see that and I accept that double standard. And that's absolutely fine with me that it exists because, I think there is a difference with somebody, say, taking a picture of me versus taking a picture of, you know, of Bonnie Crombie. I think it's absolutely different. And, you know, and hopefully, man, this government, this PC government's really... They seem to be fumbling the ball, to use a little bit of a football parlance there lately. They're doing a lot of things like this.
0: It's self-inflicted stuff. It's not, you know, that the jet, the airport, all these things, they're not necessary wounds. They were self-inflicted wounds. And that's the difference. As a government, you have to do certain things that can be unpopular, make decisions that are not going to be easy to sell. But, you know, jets are not necessary. And this was not necessary. And Doug Ford's very good at apologizing for other things and saying he did something wrong. In this case, he won't. Like I said, I really do think it's personal. He does not like Bonnie Crombie. He said other things about her. So that makes it almost worse.
1: Yeah, you're right. Because of that, it does. Tasha, yeah. I appreciate it so much. Thanks for the time.
0: Thank you. Bye.
1: Bye. That's Tasha Kierden, a political analyst and writer and friend of the show. Oh, my. What another pickle the Ford government has themselves in. Let's switch it up. We have we have one more segment left before the end of the day for moi and, well, maybe not for Joy. He's got to stay here. We shackle him to that chair. He's always here. But next, let's talk about a story that Joy flagged for me because he thought it was hilarious. Erling Haaland, the football star from Norway, and his, his face being used to sell cocaine. That's a weird story. Yeah, come back. I'll tell you all about it after the break. Let's get you to your big trouble traffic.
2: The big trouble traffic spot is still the 401. Eastbound express lanes are closed off at White's Road for a crash investigation that's happening at Brock Road, and that is causing heavy delays back to Morningside. You may want to get off the highway and use eastbound Kingston Road to avoid the delays. Needing an oil change or maintenance check? Drop in a Mr. Lou Plus Tires. No appointment needed before you hit the road this summer. Mr. Lou Plus Tires, celebrating 50 years. That's the Big Trouble Traffic Spot. I'm Richard Martin, 640 Toronto.
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1: There's one thing my good friend Joy here knows about me is that I love talking about Erling Haaland, the Norwegian footballer, because, you know, I'm partly Norwegian, but also because my name was Erling for the first 2 weeks of my life.
15: Was it?
1: Yeah.
15: I'm just joking. I know that.
1: It's true. I've told you that. No, it was. My grandfather's name was Erling Jurgensen, and the parents named me after him. And then my dad, after 2 weeks, was like, you know what? I got a crazy friend named Earl, and I don't want people to call him Earl. So let's just make it his middle name. So nobody would ever be able to guess my middle name until Erling Haaland came on the scene, because nobody had ever really heard it. They were like, oh, I'd say, yeah, guess my middle name and I'll give you whatever. And I'd come up with outrageous things. They'd be, oh, that'll be so easy. Nobody ever in my entire life was able to guess it, because it was like Rumpelstiltskin. You're just not going to be able to guess it. But now, anyway. Joy sent me this story, which I just was like, oh, man, oh, man. Erling Haaland, by the way, he's one of the biggest footballers in the world. The guy is a superstar. This, like, he looks like a Viking, the long, flowing hair and stuff. Super fast. He's 6.5 feet tall. He's a beast. And people really got to know him during this last FIFA World Cup. Happy FIFA, the Joy. Happy FIFA. You know, and he's come out of it with endorsements all over the place. He had them before, but even more so now. So he's endorsed things like Nike, Beats by Dre, Samsung. So, you know, he's into the sports and technology. He's being used to sell all manner of things. Well, one thing he is not, I'm sure he's not doing this. He's selling this himself, but cocaine, right? Can you guarantee that that's not an endorsement?
15: I'm pretty sure that's not him.
1: Because in Quito, Ecuador, the police discovered they caught these smugglers, these drug runners, and they pulled out all of these big bricks of cocaine, and they had Erling Haaland's face on them.
15: People are trying to do so much of business around Haaland's face. Another fun fact, and I'm not lying with this. So after the World Cup, Haaland went to Ibiza to chill with his friends, right?
1: Ibiza, yeah.
15: Imagine what happened there. So one of the tourists found out that his boat was nearby, and he charged people to get them on his boat and go and say hi to Haaland. So he kept going round and round and round and charged everyone, I don't know how much.
1: Oh,
15: and Haaland made a video about
1: much.
15: This.
1: He made a video about
15: he made
1: it.
15: A video,
1: yeah,
15: that
1: he thought
15: seen
1: it was
15: this
1: funny.
15: Guy getting tourists by telling them that I am here and charging money from them.
1: Well, I wonder how long it's before that sort of wears off, that novelty wears off. Because
15: he's
1: does,
15: too good for that novelty to wear off.
1: No, yeah, no, but how it wears off for him, where he's finally like, okay, enough, give me my privacy. He seems to have a good sense of humor about it. He does videos. He's really active on social media, making fun videos. You know, he went and bought half the store at this one store in Texas with boots and hats and boots
15: yep.
1: and hats and boots and hats. Yeah. But yeah, so anyway, these drug runners, apparently it is a bit of a thing where they try to put the face of some sporting god on their product. They've done it with Lionel Messi, and it has nothing to do. So no, Erling Haaland is not endorsing Ecuadorian cocaine. We can say that for certainty. We don't even have to call him. We don't have to check it. We can just say it for certainty that Erling Haaland does not he endorses Nike, Beats by Dre, Samsung, but not Ecuadorian snow candy.
15: I'm glad you're mentioning it, Ecuadorian cocaine, just like he would have endorsed Norwegian cocaine, maybe.
1: There's no Norwegian cocaine.
15: He doesn't promote cocaine, that's it.
1: It just doesn't. Yeah, but you know, in Norwegian, maybe I bet you in Norway it's some Gjetost, the brown smelly cheese of Norway. Gjetost.
15: Do you get high after that?
1: Oh God! You want to because it smells so bad. It's the worst smelling cheese ever. It is really bad. It's worse than blue cheese. It's some pungent stuff. So you're talking about that the story about how this guy was making money, bringing people around, tourists around to be able to say hello to Erling Haaland. So he finds that fun. He's like, oh, it's good. There's another guy, was an actor. His name is Hudson Williams. You might know him from Heated Rivalry, the TV show. I've never seen it. But talk about a heated rivalry. He was not happy, really not happy when some fans came up to him. And you're going to hear him talking about what he's doing. What he's doing is he gets angry and he is using his lighter to try to burn the thing, the picture that the fans, so-called, in the quotation, I'll tell you more about it in a second, are trying to get him to sign.
16: Can you sign, please, Edson?
17: Guys, you just followed me
16: sorry
17: to my
16: to
17: residence.
16: You.
17: No,
16: sorry.
17: No, sorry.
16: Sorry
17: you can't
16: you
17: do this. This is really weird.
16: Sorry.
17: Okay?
16: Sorry, Edson.
17: You can't do this. This is weird.
16: Sorry,
17: you guys aren't fans. You're being really creepy and you just followed me, okay?
16: I wait to
17: you don't do
16: by
17: this.
16: The plaza, not
17: you don't
16: sometimes
17: do this. You don't do this. I'm going to burn this phone. Thank you. Now, please
16: okay.
17: Demented.
16: Sorry,
17: okay. No, sorry, leave. Okay, good.
16: Yes, no problem.
17: I want to watch you. Hop on your little bike.
1: Hey, wait a second. I just thought, was that the Ontario PC party? Were they the ones?
15: Hop on your bike.
1: Hop on your bike. But they're trying to get pictures of him, trying to get stuff. No, it wasn't. It wasn't. These are fans. So what happened was he was in Paris for Fashion Week or whatever the heck it was. And as he stepped out of his car, this group approached him. A stack of photos to sign. Guess what? They were not fans. You know exactly who they were, right? They're these dealers that, you know, they get the signatures and they put them online and make a ton of cash off it. And I do not blame Hudson Williams for being annoyed, calling it stalkers. But he grabbed this photo. I've never seen anybody do this. Grab a photo and then try to burn it with a lighter. That's remarkable. I mean, but also his lighter was terrible. It's this little big light. And the flame was it wasn't even a centimeter up. It was just, you're not burning anything with that. It's not like he had a Zippo or something like that where with this flame that it kept on going out. Anyway, so those, he's not good with the lighter. The fans, or fans, whatever these guys were, these stalkers, not great with getting pictures. And no, they were not members of the Ontario PC party looking for Oppo research. Thanks again for everybody tuning in today. Joy! We'll see you again tomorrow. And Ben Mulrooney will be back tomorrow, so don't fret. Have a lovely night.
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1: Good evening, everyone, and thank you for joining us. I'm Candace Daniel.
2: And I'm Kevin Gallagher. A Toronto police officer is recovering in hospital tonight after being shot while responding to a robbery in St. Jamestown.
1: A suspect has been arrested and charged with attempted murder, and we've also learned the accused was out on bail at the time, renewing calls for tougher legislation.
2: Sean O'Shea joins us live from the scene tonight. Sean, what more have you learned?
3: Kevin, it was a close call for a Toronto police officer shot at very close range where we are, just outside Fire Station 313 at Bloor and Sherbourne. And this all began with a robbery call involving an e-bike.
4: During the arrest, the suspect pulled out a firearm and shot one of our officers.
3: A Toronto Police 51 Division officer with 3 years on the job lay bleeding on the ground after an early morning foot chase following a robbery call. The two men with a knife had assaulted a person and stole his e-bike near Sherbourne and Bloor Street in St. Jamestown.
4: Officers immediately provided emergency first aid, applying a tourniquet to the officer's leg while awaiting paramedics.
3: The officer sustained serious but not life-threatening injuries and was listed in stable condition.
4: It is also a stark reminder of the violence our officers can face while doing their jobs and protecting our communities.
5: Here we go again. I'm at St. Mike's Hospital with a police officer who's been shot out there trying to do their job. The violence we're seeing against our members are unacceptable.
3: Toronto Mayor Olivia Chow came to the hospital with flowers and met with the injured officer, offering support on behalf of the city.
6: I understand the officer is expected to be okay, and I want to wish them a speedy recovery.
3: Police have charged 27-year-old Stefano Edwards of Peterborough with a slew of charges as a result of the shooting. 14 charges in all, ranging from attempted murder, robbery with a weapon, and attempting to disarm a police officer. Police allege Edwards tried to grab an officer's taser during the arrest. Edwards was well known to police and the justice system.
4: My understanding is the suspect was out on conditions for previous weapons offenses, and he was also wanted on two separate warrants in the jurisdictions of Peel and Waterloo.
3: Ontario Premier Doug Ford lashed out at justices of the peace and judges responsible for deciding whether suspects are released on bail.
7: These JPs, anyone starts letting these guys out on bail, you should be fired. You should be gone. Why are you a JP if you want to hurt the community? Why are you a judge if you want to hurt the community? It's absolutely ridiculous.
3: So a lot of frustration coming from the Premier against justices of the peace and judges with respect to bail. And you heard the union president also talking about the safety issues that police officers are finding on a daily basis here. The good news is that police officer did suffer serious injuries, that shot to the thigh, but he's apparently doing well and he's going to make it. The search for the other suspect continues tonight. Candace.
1: Okay, thank you so much. That's Sean O'Shea reporting live at Bloor and Sherbourne.
2: Oh. A worker has died on the job in Markham, and the Ministry of Labour is now investigating. Police were called to the McCowan Road and Highway 7 area this afternoon after reports of an injured person. The Ministry of Labour says an inspector attended the scene but has not released details about how the worker died. Thousands of customers also lost power in the area, according to Electra Utilities. The outage was caused by a vehicle collision with equipment, but police have not said whether the two incidents are connected. Power has since been restored.
1: Toronto police are updating the public about a major break and enter investigation. Project Compass started in March, and since then, three men have been arrested and charged with breaking into units in high-end condos and stealing precious metals and family heirlooms. Now, investigators believe a pawn shop played a role in this operation. Crime specialist Catherine McDonald reports.
8: Over a 10-month period starting in May 2025, police allege three men entered roughly a dozen high-end residential buildings in Toronto and York region during the day, disguised as construction workers, and broke into multiple units. Court records obtained by Global News find that in many cases, like this condo on Queens Quay, which was broken into last September, penthouses were targeted. The suspects used prying bars and lockpicking tools, according to court documents we obtained, to gain entry into units before making off with heirlooms, jewelry, currency, and precious metals. According to the court documents, on one day in January, the suspects gained entry into a building in the annex before breaking into five units. Police say the perpetrators came and left in a newer model Jeep Compass, which is why the investigation was dubbed Project Compass. It was late March when the three men were arrested and charged with 150 counts between them. Police released their photos, believing there were additional victims. But the investigation was not over. Detectives say they have identified additional associates and a secondary component of the criminal organization involving this pawn shop on Church Street near Queen.
9: We alleged stolen property was being trafficked through this business and converted into cash.
8: After executing a search warrant at Gold Lobby, 2,500 items investigators allege were stolen during Project Compass were seized.
9: Once you're on the website, you can browse through the catalog by category. If I believe an item belongs to you, you can select it and submit a claim directly through the website.
8: The property is believed to be worth $1 to $1.5 million, and investigators say there may be more victims and more charges could be laid. As for the owner of the pawn shop, we tried to speak with him. This is Catherine McDonald from Global News. I understand that you had
10: You got the wrong number. You got the wrong number.
8: The man who answered the number on the pawn shop sign denied he was the owner.
11: He's part of the investigation, and I anticipate that he may be facing charges in the near future.
8: Catherine McDonald, Global News.
2: A Canadian man wanted by Hamilton police for 35 years has been arrested by Immigration and Customs Enforcement agents in the U.S. earlier this month. ICE confirmed 64-year-old Charles Peter Bellone was taken into custody in California. The agency says he's been a wanted fugitive in Canada since 1991 for sexual assault involving a child, and that he is also has stolen property assault and drug convictions. Hamilton police say they're working closely with the Crown's office on Bellone's case, but there are no extradition proceedings underway at this time.
1: Premier Doug Ford is facing questions after reports his party allegedly sent an employee to spy on former Liberal leader Bonnie Crombie while she was on vacation in Jamaica.
7: Well, I just found out yesterday that I've talked to the party about it. It was $3,000 of the party's money, and I didn't know until yesterday. But talk to the party. I don't approve of it, but here nor there, that was $3,000 of the party's money.
1: Those remarks were made at a press conference in Guelph this morning. Ford said it happened without his knowledge, and the money came from the party, not taxpayers. The Trillium and Polycorner are reporting the incident happened shortly after Crombie won the leadership bid in 2023. Ontario NDP leader Marit Stiles called this disgusting and an example of Trump-style politics. Global News has not independently confirmed the Trillium and Polycorner's reporting.
2: For the first time, a new report is putting a number on deaths associated with e-scooters and similar devices in Canada.
1: And the numbers are quite sobering. The Canadian Pediatric Surveillance Program says 10 children have died as a result of e-scooter incidents across the country last year, and six of them were here in Ontario.
2: Notified is live in Vaughan, one of the municipalities where e-scooter use is legal. Noor, what more can you tell us?
12: Yeah, good evening, Kevin. One of the authors of that report, Dr. Daniel Rosenfield, says e-scooters, a device that is often marketed as a toy, is not something that many people may often associate with death, but sobering statistics may now suggest otherwise. Last year, 10 youth in Canada died, including involving incidents that were associated with micromobility devices, mainly e-scooters, and the most affected demographic by severe injury and death in those incidents was between the ages of 10 to 15. But get this, doctors say they see patients as young as 5 years old in these incidents. And they tell us that some of these very young children are actually passengers on those e-scooters, which is illegal in Ontario. Now, the report looked at individuals that were 18 years or younger that were severely injured while using micromobility devices last year. It found 57 incidents overall, 86% of those involved an e-scooter, and many of those riders were not wearing a helmet. 12 people were also admitted to the ICU, and the report says the most common injury in all the cases was to the head. Now, we've been hearing a lot in the past year about the risks that these devices bring, but the report authors say this is the first survey to be able to quantify the injuries and the deaths involved. Something they also touched on, the complexity of the rules surrounding these devices. So the report showed that only 7% of those injured knew the laws very well while they were using a micromobility device. We do know that there is a province-wide pilot program that regulates e-scooters, which individual municipalities can opt into. For example, Vaughan has opted into the program, but Toronto has not. But each municipality that opts in can have different bylaws, which makes the rules hard to grasp. So overall, what do you think should be done in this whole scenario?
13: One rule for all Canada. So use helmet.
14: It should be all combined into one, and there should be a per rule for the whole province or for like the whole country.
15: They're marketed as toys a lot of the time. And we can tell you definitively that a device that can go to 40 kilometers an hour is not a toy. It can result in major injury and death. And it is a patchwork of different rules. So I do not blame parents and everyday public for being confused.
12: Now, as you mentioned earlier, the report said that most of the injuries involved riders that were not wearing a helmet. In Ontario, riders are legally supposed to be wearing a helmet, but only if they're under 18 years old. Candace Kevin.
1: Okay, that's Noor Rafat reporting live in Vaughan. Thank you, Noor.
2: Starting next month, fare capping is coming to the TTC.
16: You get all the benefits of a monthly pass without having to buy one. All you have to do is tap your phone, Presto card, or credit card, like you always do. And after 47 taps in a month, every ride after that is free.
2: It means you won't need to pay up front for a monthly pass, giving transit riders savings and more flexibility. And next year, the city is planning to lower the cap even further to 40 trips a month before all rides are free.
1: Canadian negotiators are back at the table in Washington, looking to strike a deal before the U.S. imposes another round of steep tariffs next week. There is growing optimism a deal is within reach. But as Reggie Cicchini explains, for Canada, the latest U.S. offer still falls short.
17: If there is progress that's being made in the building behind me, all sides are keeping the cards close to their chest. U.S. Trade Rep Jameson Greer entered his office around 3:40 on Thursday afternoon, saying this was just another day at USTR. Well, the Canadian delegation met for the second time this week, aiming to try and put some kind of deal together to present to the American president ahead of planned 50% tariffs that would hit billions worth of exports.
18: What do you say to them going in?
17: Well, it's become clear that the U.S. won't accept the tariff-free deal. Canada has indicated it may walk away from talks if next week's levies are enacted, which still isn't a guarantee, but says it will fight back. The U.S. has already taken issue with various retaliatory measures, including booze bans, but removing them is complicated. Premiers are hesitant to give up an effective piece of leverage that's resulted in bipartisan concern in the U.S. for little to no movement on tariffs hurting their provinces. In terms of sectoral tariff relief, it is possible rates could vary and drop, but it's not clear that will be considered a win. And while concessions have been made and are a part of the discussion, concern is mounting that it could be a step too far. The Canadian dairy sector is warning Ottawa not to give any more room, saying national food sovereignty shouldn't be negotiated away.
19: I think the challenge for Canada may be that, as the Trump administration has stated, you know, the status quo is not what they're seeking to preserve. The relationship is too intertwined and too deep for both countries not to seek to address the concerns the Trump administration has raised.
17: Now, the prime minister has repeatedly said that he will not accept a bad deal, but it is ultimately going to be Donald Trump that's make or break. Reggie Cicchini, Global News, Washington.
2: It's been almost a month since the World Cup ended. It was supposed to be a big windfall for ticket reseller StubHub. Instead, the company failed to turn a profit last quarter, and its stock tumbled. Revenue surged, but so did refunds, with soccer fans saying they didn't want to get, they didn't get what was advertised. And as Taria Israel reports, StubHub is now paying the price.
20: The 2026 World Cup was the most lucrative in history, generating $15 billion. But not everyone walked away a winner, including, and perhaps unexpectedly, ticket reseller StubHub.
21: It certainly feels like schadenfreude, right? You know, in a way, they kind of got what they deserved, and I'm sure there are a lot of people now who are not too upset.
20: StubHub made hundreds of millions of dollars last quarter, but it also had to give a lot of that money back, reporting a net loss.
22: I don't want to overstate this, but it's probably the most frustrating experience I've had in the last 10 years.
20: Haitian-American Rodrigue Alexander bought World Cup tickets for his family to see Haiti play. But when they got to the Philadelphia stadium, he realized the seats weren't actually theirs.
22: StubHub can sell you a ticket, but it's not transferred to you until it's officially done through FIFA.
20: Thousands of fans reported their tickets canceled last minute or being denied entry. Lawyer Bradford Clements represents StubHub clients, including Canadians.
23: I have recovered for that group $2.2 million as of today. They're looking for help because so many of them have been screwed over. And the World Cup, the classic example getting reported is the drop sales.
20: The problem? StubHub allowed third-party sellers to list tickets before FIFA officially issued them. StubHub chief executive Eric Baker acknowledged the problems, saying on an analyst call, the marketplace only works when fans attend an event.
24: And it was a long process and it was convoluted at times. FIFA didn't help itself either.
20: FIFA and StubHub, two organizations that critics say didn't exactly make a great team. Taria Isri, Global News, Montreal.
25: It is the best, smoothest course in all of North America, right here in the city of Markham.
1: Drivers, start your engines. The Honda Indy is taking over Markham, and we'll have everything you need to know for race weekend just ahead.
2: Fresh paving there. I wish some of the other streets maybe had that same feel. Right now, we have mostly clear skies. There are some high clouds off in the distance. We'll show you where those are coming from. And, of course, your Indy forecast, 28 degrees. But will it stay warm through the weekend?
26: The big trouble traffic spot is still on the 401. Eastbound express lanes are closed off at White's Road for an ongoing crash investigation happening at Brock Road, and that is causing heavy delays on the highway back towards Morningside. You may want to get off of the highway wherever you can and use eastbound Kingston Road to avoid the delays. 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That's the big trouble traffic spot. I'm Richard Martin, 640 Toronto.
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3: 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Hello, I'm Donna Friesen. Tonight on Global National, 10 children died from injuries involving e-bikes and scooters in 2025. What needs to happen to reduce the risk? On the trail of those trade talks in Washington, is there any sign of progress? And grim conditions on board a U.S. aircraft carrier deployed in the Middle East. Food shortages, broken plumbing, even suicide attempts. Tonight on Global National and online at globalnews.ca.
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2: Some positive news in British Columbia's wildfire fight tonight. The highway running through fire-ravaged Summerland has partially reopened. Vehicles can now travel along Highway 97 during the daytime from 7 a.m. to 7 p.m., but they're not allowed to stop. The route had been shut down since the weekend when the Bald Range wildfire exploded in size, forcing the district of Summerland to be evacuated. While the blaze still spans more than 19,000 hectares, it's now primarily burning away from the town. 20,000 people remain under an evacuation order. It's just been one of those summers, right?
6: Yeah,
2: lots of wildfires, lots of heat.
6: It has. A little bit cooler the last day, a change in wind direction, so that's definitely helping Summerland. But the Okanagan, it's not over yet.
2: Yeah, it had
6: a bit of rain, but it's going to start heating up again. So we'll keep on top of that situation. Hopefully residents will be able to get back because nobody wants to be evacuated for weeks.
7: Totally.
6: For us, we've got a pretty good weekend on the way. Friday, Saturday, at least. What we have now, those high clouds, well, they are actually associated with something, well, we've seen over the last couple of days. They're kind of putting a cap on how hot it gets. 28 degrees isn't bad at all. But this is another one of those big blobs seen here on satellite. These thunderstorm complexes travel hundreds of kilometers, and they've been taking a path one after another, day after day, all week long, right around the edge of our heat dome. So this is what we call the ring of fire. And when you get a repeat pattern like this, you end up with quite a bit of flooding. Let's go to the U.S. Midwest, where flooding conditions are just getting worse as these complexes move day after day. And now it's not just some of the smaller streams and rivers, but larger tributaries that are now over their banks. And this flooding is going to last a while. Numerous cars and houses that are inundated from rising water. So thunderstorm complex again today. We have not really experienced that. We've had a different setup, and we're still seeing that in eastern Ontario. These are more pop-up variety storms. They're your garden variety. They form with the afternoon heating, like we saw today. Still some showers in Prince Edward County. Kingston got wet earlier, but then they weaken as the sun sets. Now, Toronto today hasn't had anything. 28 degrees, lots of sun for sure. Alora 23, 27 in Oshawa, Peterborough 26. There's the heat dome. You can see it right around Kansas City, 35. But look what's happening in Calgary. Now, a lot of rain for Alberta. They've had no problem with wet weather this summer. BC is a different story. Kelowna should see a high near 30 again tomorrow. So there's the northwest flow around the heat dome, and that's where we've seen some of those thunderstorms. And here they are, all sorts of lightning strikes from Chicago now into the Ohio Valley as well. For us tonight, tomorrow, we're not really worried around the GTA. However, there will be just a weak trough pushing further east. So those same areas that had some rain today could get it again tomorrow. And then Saturday, Honda Indy, all sorts of other events going on as these summer weekends, there aren't too many left, and it looks great. Sunday, however, that's when things start to turn for the worse. So 27 to maybe 28 degrees again tomorrow. These overnight temperatures close to seasonal. And then as we look at the forecast for the important Saturday-Sunday period, Sunday, that rain could be heavy at times. Some models have downpours, others have barely anything. So stay tuned for an update tomorrow on your Sunday forecast. But then it does clear back out again, 27 on Tuesday, before showers move back in. And that's a look at your weather.
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1: Well, giddy up. The horse capades are back as part of the build-up to the CNE. It's a perfect time summer, a perfect summertime activity for any children in your life because it offers a free, hands-on introduction to the world of horses. Kids can learn how horses think and also take a pony ride. And, of course, there is the trick riding show performed twice a day, once at 11:30 in the morning and then again at 1 p.m. It's all waiting for you at the CNE Horse Palace until August 20th. And before we go, IndyCar is getting ready to race through Markham for the first time.
2: The inaugural Ontario Honda Dealers Indy Weekend gets underway tomorrow with the city ready to welcome racing fans. The three-day event will take over a new street circuit in downtown Markham. The track stretches more than 3.5 kilometers with 12 turns. Markham's mayor says the event is a big moment for the city.
18: Our entire community is very, very excited
17: about this weekend. On Monday, we had a launch party to kick off the week, and I'll just say everyone, to the person, people of all backgrounds and all ages that were there are very excited, and we're very pleased to be hosting this world-class sporting event here in the city of Markham.
2: The race weekend kicks off tomorrow with the main IndyCar race set for Sunday.
1: Yeah, and GO Train is stepping up service, too. They're giving three additional trains to get you there from Union to Unionville and then back. So, start your engines indeed.
6: Yeah, and we're going to be on the big Jumbotron as well. I did weather forecasts for each day's race.
1: How cool.
2: Oh, that's good.
6: Yeah, and just a sneak peek, so if you do see me there, you'll see on the big screen, this is what we're talking about. It's very nice weather, 28, 26, and then again 26 on Sunday. However, for Sunday's race day, it does look like rain's going to play a role. And sometimes, for us, that could be fun to watch, but for some of the racers, maybe not.
2: Element of danger, yeah, you know, you never know.
1: Right into the danger zone, but that's it for us tonight. Have a great day.
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1: And good evening, Thursday. Welcome back to It Schools here. 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Reach out to Stan anytime, off air or otherwise. It's always good to have a chat about problems at work before they fester and become something you definitely don't want to deal with. And to do that, phone number 1-855-821-5900. Email to go along with that is help@employmentlawyer.ca. I'll give those out throughout the half hour. By the way, it is a half hour show, don't you know? And we can spend the entire thing talking to you. That'd be awesome. How do you make that happen? Just use the phone, 416-870-6400. And if you have any questions about something happening at work, call now. Stan's the guy you want to ask live on air. It's free, it's quick, and it's easy. 416-870-6400. Beside that, we will be concentrating on some building up of the email inbox. So we're going to kind of machete our way through some of those and see how many questions and problems we can get answered. We'll do that shortly, Stan. But first, the thought of the day. What do you got going on, pal?
2: Hey, thanks, John.
1: Yeah, man.
2: Well, one theme that we often talk about on this show, and we keep hearing from our callers, from our clients that I speak to offline, you know, is this idea that they're the little guy, that they're going up against a big company, and that big company somehow implicitly knows better. That, you know, if they're taking some position and they're making you an offer, you know, you should just take it because they have bigger lawyers and they just somehow, you know will be able to bully you into something, into a terrible deal, or, you know, this is the best you can do. And this case really kind of highlights how even taking these type of tactics, not only, you know, does not work, it backfires all the time for these companies, but even the largest companies, you know, take these tactics and get whacked down by the court when it's appropriate. So here, John, it was a long-term employee who was an executive actually at IBM, who one of the main issues, kind of, it was an otherwise straightforward termination without cause, but one of the main issues was surrounding this question of restricted share units. This particular employee had a bunch of share units that, the restricted share units are basically shares that vest sometime in the future, and he had a number of shares that potentially vested over his notice period because he was awarded a 24-month notice period. And the question was whether he was entitled to those, whereas IBM took the position that because he was not actively employed and because their share plan specifically stipulated you had to be actively employed to get the shares, that he forfeited them upon termination. So while this case was ongoing, in fact, another case involving the exact same share plan was before the court and, in fact, went all the way to the Court of Appeal. And in that case, the Court of Appeal explicitly found that that share plan was ambiguous and allowed the employee in that particular case to get their unvested shares throughout the notice period. So despite, you know, now having a precedent from the Court of Appeal that said your specific share plan is basically ambiguous, illegal, unenforceable, IBM still maintained the position in this case for all the way basically up to trial that that plan was enforceable. So the court ultimately found, as the Court of Appeal already dictated, that the plan was unenforceable and awarded this person hundreds of thousands of dollars for the shares. But then it came to the question of costs, and the plaintiff here took the position that IBM should have to pay a substantial basis of the cost. So generally costs are awarded at something like 50-60% of what you paid your lawyer.
1: Okay.
2: But you can be awarded what's called substantial indemnity, which is closer to 90-ish percent of what you paid your lawyer. And here they said, well, because IBM took this unreasonable position, prolonged this case, we should be awarded the highest standard and get as much cost as possible. And the court agreed, and they actually articulated three particular reasons why it thought that the higher level was appropriate. Number one is that, again, they took a position that was legally incorrect and ended up increasing the cost.

0: for the plaintiff, which is unfair and kind of defeats the purpose of acting in good faith and trying to make these trials efficient. The second is that it didn't respect the court's authority by essentially ignoring a court of appeal decision that said your specific plan is unenforceable. And lastly, it saw the power imbalance between the two parties, the fact that this was a giant company, IBM, against one individual, and found that the only reason that they could have chosen to do this was essentially as a pressure tactic to try to get the plaintiff to take a lesser settlement. And after all of, considering all of that and looking at the four-day trial here, it ended up awarding the plaintiff $215,000 just for costs.
1: Wow. Is that the total take as far as money, or is any other damages awarded?
0: No, this is just for the lawyer fees. The damages was significantly higher. The unvested RSUs were worth hundreds of thousands of themselves.
1: So what should have been, I mean, if you were acting for IBM at the beginning of the outset, what would you have said? Just don't dig your heels in and do this? Like, it could have been a lot cheaper for them had they played ball, no?
0: Well, it's hard. You know, we don't know how the negotiations necessarily unfolded, so you can start with that caveat. But, and I think at the time they started the case, the Court of Appeal hadn't made the decision. But by that point, you have to essentially amend your defense. You have to take the position that we can't, defend this share plan anymore, concede the point, and find a way to resolve it, or at least show the court that you're acting in good faith in trying to resolve it.
1: Got it. Good opener, guys. Again, phone lines are open here at 638. I'm getting old, buddy. 638, we got plenty of time for you to call into the show, and you want to talk to Stan live here on a Thursday evening, you can do so. I want to get into our first email before we get to a break, because we've still got a few minutes. Evan, first one up, says, guys, since March 2020, I have been working remotely. I was led to believe that my job would be remote moving forward, so I bought a house outside the city back in 2022. The company was fully aware I was buying the house and that it would not be feasible for me to work in the office, since the house is about an hour and a half drive away. I recently got a letter saying I have to come into the office at least, ready for it, 4 days a week, which they know is not possible, and I feel they are using this as a way to, well, maybe get me to resign. Is there anything I can do about it?
0: Wow. Yeah, it's hard to think that this is still ongoing in 2026, John, right. But yeah, Evan, I mean, at this point, you've been working from home for 6 years plus. You've moved outside the city for what at least is, 4 years, it sounds like. That became a term of your contract. That became an implicit term. Even if there was no signed document that said it, the parties all understood that this was the arrangement. And the parties' intentions and understanding, it seems from what you're saying, was that this would continue indefinitely. They never said that you'd be coming back. And if they never told you that, if there wasn't that expectation, then by trying to enforce this, this provision now, or enforce this mandate to bring you back 4 days a week, that's a clear constructive dismissal. The case law has started to trickle out about this, John, that you can't just force people back into the office after such a long period working remotely. It becomes a term of employment.
1: Evan, it's like drugs. Just say no. Just say no. It doesn't have to happen. Jason, you're up next, pal. Thanks for the email. Again, we're getting through a ton of the inbox here that we've been building up. To send your email along, not just for the show, they get answered, of course, on the outside and any other time, help@employmentlawyer.ca, but to call into the station now and talk to us live. We could fill the rest of our time with your calls, no problem. 416-870-6400. 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

0: 640 Toronto, big trouble traffic, still problems. 401 eastbound express lanes are closed off at White's Road for an ongoing crash investigation happening at Brock Road, and that is causing heavy delays back to Morningside. Get off of the highway wherever you can. Use eastbound Kingston Road to avoid the delays. On the 404 northbound collectors at Shepherd, there's a crash blocking two left lanes. There's no shortcut for saving time, but saving money is simple. 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Those are the big trouble traffic spots. I'm Richard Martin, 640 Toronto.
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3: You bet we are. You are. 642 Schools here. Stan Fanselberg is your guy outside the half hour of the show. Reach out to Stan and his team anytime. If there is problems, issues brewing in the workplace, you want to nip it in the bud and get a hold of Stan and have a conversation anyway. And even prior to that, you can call for the remainder of this half hour just before 7 o'clock. And let's talk about it. Grab a phone, 416-870-6400. Failing that, we are going back to more email. Thanks again, Evan, for that one. Got us kicked off here this evening. Let's move down to Jason. Says, guys, I was brought into a meeting and told that they were eliminating my role. I was given the option of either a crappy severance package or a new job with a 30% income reduction. Do I have to pick one of these options?
4: That's completely fake choice for you, Jason. The reality is that you don't have to pick either of those options. You can pick a third option, which is go and fight for whatever you're entitled to. They're essentially trying to pressure you into picking one of the options that they want you to choose. And I don't see why you need to take a terrible package and or take a 30% cut unless you wanted the job. If you don't want either, then obviously feel free to call us and we're happy to talk to you about what your options and entitlements are.
3: And so for now, it's just put them on ice. Don't, just wait, but give you a call. Don't make any rash decisions, right? Because sometimes people hear this and they panic and they start making phone calls to the HR and everything. Just deal with you first, right? Get some proper guidance.
4: Yeah, exactly. Yeah. You know, don't sign anything. Obviously, if you're signing something, then you're most likely signing away your rights. And we're not going to be able to do anything after that point. So just give us a call at the office, have a lawyer review it, and then they'll take it with you from there.
3: Thanks, Jason. We're going to get to a phone call here shortly. I want to get Mike in first on the email. It says, guys, had an argument with my boss that I would go off and get migraine headaches. I had an agreement with my boss that I would go off and get migraine headaches looked at. I was off 5 weeks. When I came back, he sent me to his other business in another town, which wasn't our original agreement. When I protested, he said it was his business and he could do whatever he wants. Is that true?
4: Well, it really kind of depends, I think, on what specifically Mike is talking about here, John. Like, other business, is that part of the same company? Is it something where he's sending them to a completely different town hours away? Or is this just across the street? Is it part of, you know, something that he's otherwise maybe worked for, done some sort of services for that business in the past, maybe established some precedent for that? But generally speaking, if he's just sending you away to a different business, especially if it's a significantly different location, if you're talking about a significant commute, to me, that's both a constructive dismissal and, you know, frankly, a human rights issue if it's related to the disability and the migraines.
3: There you go, man. Give him a call after the show, Ren. Have a further conversation with Stan again here and now, 416-870-6400. John, you're up first, and thanks for taking the time, pal. Welcome to the show. You're on air. How can we help?
5: Hi, how are you?
3: Good, sir. What's going on?
5: So I've been working for this company for 12 years and as a production manager. Because of the situation for the economy and this kind of thing, so they have cut the hours from 45 hours a week to 35 hours a week. Mm-hmm. That's one thing. Second is the way that they're trying to get rid of people is to treat them bad so they quit instead of laying them off because they have to pay severance. So that's what they're doing to me right now. So they come and give me a hard time all the time, yelling, screaming, and try to pick on what I do and say, you're not doing a good job and this kind of thing. So basically, they're making me uncomfortable at the job. Mm-hmm. So I quit. So I just want to see what I can do with it.
4: How long ago did they start reducing your hours? And were you working kind of consistently 45 hours before this?
5: Yes.
4: And how long ago did they start reducing them?
5: It's been over a year.
4: The reduction happened a year ago, you're saying?
5: Yes. They said the economy is not good and we have to cut the hours and it's going to go back to the normal and this kind of thing. Mm-hmm. But nowadays,
4: well, I think at this point it would be difficult to try to assert that that's a constructive dismissal on that bit, you know, that particular change, because it happened so long ago. It depends on what they told you and how long you've been kind of what your understanding was. But I would think by a year you would already know that they're not going to bring your hours back, and at some point the court's going to say that you acquiesced to that change, unfortunately. In terms of the toxic environment and the fact that they're making it very difficult for you, that is another type of constructive dismissal. It's the second branch, basically the toxic work environment branch, because courts have actually dealt with these situations before where companies are trying to force people out by making their work environment so inhospitable, essentially. That's, as you can imagine, that's harder to prove. You should try, if you're going to do something about it, the first step is to absolutely start documenting as much as possible, whether you want to start writing them emails saying this happened today and, you know, it's completely inappropriate and I don't appreciate, you know, that you would yell at me or speak to me in that fashion. I expect you to speak to me in a professional tone. You can even bring forward complaints to HR because, frankly, if they're trying to make your life difficult, you also have the ability to make their life difficult by lodging all these various complaints and starting to put in emails and in writing that these instances are happening, that they're unacceptable. That's how you start building effectively a case here. And at some point you could pull the trigger and say, well, you know, if it continues, of course, that this is too much and you're doing nothing about it and I'm walking away and I'm treating this as a termination.
5: Okay, they have record from the employment. There's other employees. They used to work here and they made a complaint to the government and they came and they argued twice. So what about recording their yelling and complaining? Because it's not something that I can actually. How do I document it unless I record the way they treat me?
4: I think it's, you know, if you truly want to show that the what they're doing, I think it's appropriate in this limited circumstance to record those if they really are yelling you. But what I would also suggest is just going back and writing them an email and saying this is what happened, or a text message or however you communicate with your employer or manager. There must be some written way, you know, that you can kind of document what happened here. So that, you know, you can, I would do both, but if you want to put the pressure and onus on them and just start writing emails and saying, this is happening, you know, I want you to, like, is there an HR department that you can make a complaint to?
5: It's not a big company, but it's a smaller company. Could they also deduct money from the paycheck and say, okay, this is what you did, and this is damages that you did to let's say, to a machinery, and we're going to deduct this much money from your paycheck?
4: Not unless you have a written agreement that says that they can deduct money from you.
5: No, there is no written. Okay.
4: Then, no, that's illegal.
5: Okay. Thank you so much.
3: Thanks, John. Appreciate it, pal. And I'm going to give you a number and email if you want to carry on the conversation or circle back with Stan and his team anytime. 1-855-821-5900. help@employmentlawyer.ca. And that is just how you do it, man. You grab that phone and call us here on air. You still got time as well. 416-870-6400. But we are flying back to some email here, Stan. So listen up. Got Kelsey up next. Says, I've worked through two separate employment agencies for the same company for over 20 years. They laid me off during the pandemic, and then in January, the employment agency terminated me. Is there anything I can do?
4: Well, Kelsey, that's a interesting situation, kind of where it seems that, you know, you're definitely employed by the second employment agency. I'm sure that they would acknowledge that since you've been working there for 10 years. But the real question here, John, is was she an employee of this company where she heard the employment agencies effectively sent her, these two employment agencies, over a period of 20 years? Frankly, from my perspective, if you work at one place with the same people doing the same job for 20 years, and the only thing that separates you from the person next to you from being an employee, quote unquote, is the fact that some employment agency is paying you, I don't think that is a true characterization of a person who's working for someone else. I think there it's very clear that you're working for that same company and that they are your employer and have obligations to you to cover that 20-year period if you're terminated.
3: And that is just the way that one works. Thanks, Kelsey. Moving now to Jason. Jason number two says, guys, is the general rule... Oh, come on, Jason. Hasn't listened to the show before. Jason says, is the general rule of thumb 2 weeks of severance for every year I work there?
4: Jason, yeah, as John says, if you listen to our show, then you'll definitely know that that's much more akin to your minimum entitlements, closer to what the least amount of money you could be owed under a statute is than it is in terms of what your maximum entitlements are. There really isn't kind of a great rule of thumb, but one we often use just anecdotally is about a month per year, and then you go up or down based on various factors like age or seniority, things like that.
3: And moving on, we might have another phone call shortly, but we'll see. In the meantime, I'm going to keep going down these emails. Jason, thanks, by the way, pal. Just joking with you. Keep listening to the show. You'll learn lots more. Oh, by the way, pocketemploymentlawyer.ca. Jason will answer a ton of those questions. Jerome on the emails up next says, my company placed me on a layoff again. This is now the second time in less than a year, and I was only back to work for 2 months. Are they allowed to lay me off again so soon?
4: Well, Jerome, if they've already laid you off the first time, unfortunately, even if they didn't have the right to do that at that point, if they didn't have a contract that stipulated they can lay you off, by allowing them to lay you off and bring you back, you've effectively given them that authority. You've essentially acquiesced to that authority that the company now has. So are they are allowed to lay you off again. It just depends on certain limits within our statute that dictate how long you can be laid off for in certain periods of time. So one period of time, John, is you could be laid off for 13 weeks in no longer than a 20-week period. The second is if they continue your benefits, they can actually lay you off for 35 weeks in a 52-week period. So if they've laid him off for, he didn't quite say how long he was laid off for initially, but he was only back to work for a couple of months or eight weeks. Yeah, it really depends. I mean, it would eat away at the 35 weeks, but it could be much, as great as another 27 from there.
3: Yeah, I guess the essence of this, a nip in the bud, you don't accept it in the first place, right?
4: Yeah, unless you really trust the company. I mean, unless you're working seasonally or something like that. There's certainly situations where layoffs make sense for employees as much as they do for employers. Mm-hmm. But it's the first time it's happened in years and years and years, you should absolutely treat that suspiciously.
3: Next on the email, Bupinder says, I am a cleaner at a building and my company is changing. They said they lost the contract to a new company and the new company is offering me employment. What are my rights?
4: Well, Bupinder, actually, there's specific provisions in our statute that deal with this situation. The building services provision actually requires the company that's taking over the building, taking over the contract, to either recognize your service with the previous company, or if you're not going to be kept around, to pay you out, to essentially pay out whatever it is that you're owed under both the statute and common law, because at that point, obviously, you were terminated. So in your situation, I mean, obviously, we'll see what the company, if they are offering you the new employment, if you're going to take it or not, that's the question you have to decide. But just rest assured that your previous years are accounted for and that they will have to be recognized if they choose to terminate you some point in the future.
3: We got time for another email or two, possibly. Candace is up next. I was working for a company for 15 years. 2 years ago, my former manager contacted me and asked me to join her at a different company. They made me a serious promises about being there for the long haul, how I'd run projects and teams. It all sounded great. And I quit. I joined them. We've had a rough financial year and year and a half. And after I joined them, they are firing me, offering me 4 weeks. Is that fair?
4: That's really unfortunate to hear, Candace, and I completely understand how you would see that as being unfair. The question here, John, is whether that Candace was induced in a legal sense and whether there's some way of accounting for those 15 years with the previous company. The first place to kind of look to figure that out is the contract, because oftentimes contracts will say things like we're not recognizing any previous service, or if it has a probationary clause, then courts have actually said that probationary clauses are kind of antithetical to the idea of inducement, because you're effectively saying, well, I agree you can let me go in 3 months and you owe me no money. But if there is no such language in the contract, and based on the information she's providing, it sounded very much like they induced her to leave fairly secure employment to come over and jump over to this company, then yeah, the courts will absolutely consider those 15 years in some capacity, and 4 weeks will be nowhere near enough for what she's entitled to.
3: And with that, we are complete. Thank you so much for sending those emails in. Thank you for the phone calls as well. After the show, as we always tell you, to reach out to Stan and the team, and that would be 1-855-821-5900, help@employmentlawyer.ca. And the only website you should be going to that's trustworthy, built by the firm, called pocketemploymentlawyer.ca. We'll catch you Saturday morning right here on the Employment Law Show. Enjoy the rest of your week.

0: preceding was a paid commercial program. Unless otherwise identified, the guests on the program are employees of or otherwise represent the advertiser. The opinions expressed therein are those of the advertiser and do not necessarily reflect the views and policies of Corus Entertainment.
1: You say you can't imagine your child being diagnosed with cancer, but you can. Imagine thinking your child has a tummy ache, but it's actually a tumor. Imagine some kids are headed to practice and yours is headed to another procedure. Imagine your only option is putting your child through an aggressive, life-threatening treatment made for adults, and then imagine it didn't even work. Imagine every week there's yet another appointment and another payment you can't afford. 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
3: This is Global News. I'm Danny Longo. Premier Doug Ford says he doesn't condone his Progressive Conservative Party sending someone to a resort in Jamaica where then newly minted Liberal leader Bonnie Crombie was vacationing. But he didn't harshly condemn the action, saying that he wouldn't do it, but, quote, things happen. Media outlets The Trillium and Polycorner report that the Tories spent nearly $3,000 in 2023 on two resorts in Jamaica. Now, they cite sources saying someone was sent there as part of opposition research because Crombie was there for a short stay after winning the Liberal leadership. The premier was asked about the alleged spying today.
4: Yeah, well, I just found out yesterday that I've talked to the party about it. It was $3,000 of the party's money, and I didn't know until yesterday. But talk to the party. I don't approve of it, but here nor there, that was $3,000 of the party's money. But thank you for the question.
3: Opposition parties say it amounts to spying and stalking. Interim Ontario Liberal leader John Fraser is demanding details on who authorized the trip, how much was spent, and who was involved. While Ontario NDP leader Marit Stiles called this disgusting and an example of Trump-style politics. A Toronto police officer remains in hospital with serious but non-life-threatening injuries after being shot early this morning while on a call for a stolen e-bike. The call came in around 3 a.m. Toronto Police Association President Clayton Campbell spoke about the recent rise in violence against law enforcement officers.
5: The violence we're seeing against our members are unacceptable. We've had over 600 members injured this year doing their jobs. We have a police officer laying in there, shot. We had a police officer murdered only a few months ago. And as the deputy said, here we go. We have someone out on bail for violent offenses, committing other violent offenses.
3: Now, police say a 27-year-old man who was out on bail was arrested today. Police seized a firearm while another suspect is still wanted. New data highlights how dangerous e-scooters and e-bikes can be for children in Canada. The Canadian Pediatric Surveillance Program says 10 kids died from using these electronic devices in 2025, six of them in Ontario.
6: Over 26 others admitted to ICUs or prolonged hospital stays. So that's really the novel finding of this paper, is that we are seeing across the country severe injuries and deaths reported from these micromobility devices, of which e-scooters are the primary kind of culprit.
3: Researchers surveyed 800 physicians in the field to gather the information. The report's one of the first to show the national scale of severe injuries for young people. A new provincial proposal would see data centers in Ontario pay for their own electricity costs and get charged a higher rate than other industrial users. The proposal from Ontario Premier Doug Ford comes a day after the city of Oakville enacted a one-year moratorium on new data centers as lawmakers grapple with a concern surrounding artificial intelligence. Ford spoke about the outline released today in Guelph.
4: To help the province attract the best data center investments that drive economic growth, while ensuring Canadians' data remains right here in Canada. I keep emphasizing that, folks. We want to have sovereign data.
3: The Ford government says it has ruled out using financial incentives to try to lure new data center projects. A look at the forecast from the Global News Weather Center. Clearing tonight, a low of 16. Tomorrow, mix of sun and clouds. High of 26, then cloudy overnight, a low down to 16. On Saturday, sunny, high of 27. For Sunday, cloudy, a 70% chance of showers, a high of 24. If you want to be the first to know, sign up for breaking news alerts at globalnews.ca. I'm Danny Longo. 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
8: Hey, welcome in. Coming up on The Last Show today. That little blue pill, wink, wink. Yes, that little blue pill may have a very unexpected second act. Messing with cancer's cholesterol supply. Halfway through the hour, how scientists have discovered that Viagra might also make it harder for cancer.

0: conversation towards the end of the hour. Okay, lots to cover. Let's dive in. You're on board your $300 million super yacht. You're a social media mogul. That's a relatable story. We all go through that. And then you hear another craft in the water is dealing with an emergency. So they broadcast on the radio, hey, come help us. And you and your mega yacht listen to the signal and you go and rescue the people because you're a good person. That is exactly what didn't happen with Mark Zuckerberg. I am here with Carmi Levy. It is time for Technology Time, and it's the wall of shame right now. We're putting Mark's photo on the wall. Carmi, welcome to the show.
1: Good to be with you. Yeah, I think he wasn't on the yacht when this happened, but certainly it was his crew. They're saying that. So they're off the coast of Alaska. They're just, you know, toodling along. There are a bunch of ships out there. A 21-foot boat, so a pretty small boat with a young family on it, a mom and her kids. It wasn't an emergency distress. It was known as a marine assistance request broadcast. So basically they were in trouble. They couldn't proceed, but they weren't an imminent threat of sinking or anything. I think they might've run out of fuel. So anyway, so they issue it. The Coast Guard starts hailing other ships in the area saying, hey, if anyone can go help them, then, you know, please do so. And this is done on Channel 16. This, if you're a boater, you know, Channel 16 is the emergency channel. You must keep it on when you are underway. And you must listen for these kinds of messages. They hailed specifically Mark Zuckerberg's yacht. So it's this $300 million super yacht known as Launchpad. And apparently there was another Zuckerberg yacht. There's a support yacht that is 228 feet long. So, and it has the helicopter and the submarine.
0: Because if you have a $300 million mega yacht, you need a $30 million support yacht where the crew goes and sleeps on there. Because they dare not sleep on the big yacht. What's going on?
1: That's right. And where are you going to land your helicopter and store your submarine too, right? You can't keep it in your primary yacht. You have to put it on the secondary one. And so neither one of them was listening to what was going on the emergency channel. They later said, oh, the Coast Guard was calling us, but we weren't listening to it. So sorry, we missed it. Now, you're not legally required to answer because it's not an emergency. There's no kind of legal constraint. So technically, they were within the constraints of the law. But, you know, morally, ethically, it's kind of fuzzy.
0: If there was a little old lady who fell on the street and was shouting, hey, can you help me get up?
1: Would I
0: go to jail if I kept walking? No. Would I help her up? Yes.
1: You don't need the law to tell you to do the right thing. Exactly. And yeah. So
0: maybe a marine radio system that can pick up Channel 16 is anything from like $100 to maybe $2,000. They spent all the money on the $300 million mega yacht. They couldn't afford a good radio system, I guess.
1: Yeah, I mean, and to keep that thing fueled, I'm sure is pretty expensive. So I do feel for Mark Zuckerberg. His fuel budget is probably a little bit much these days. But yeah, clearly he could not afford to train his crew to listen to the radio for these things when they happen. So for the record, if you're ever out on a boat and you are near a giant super yacht that is owned by Mark Zuckerberg, do not assume that it will come to help you, because clearly that did not happen in this case.
0: I'm just going to use the word allegedly because I don't want Zuckerberg to sue me. But is it possible they were on the yacht, they had Channel 16 on, and they just couldn't be to help these people? Like, is that a possibility?
1: It is. And so what they did, every ship is supposed to carry what's called an AIS transponder. So it shows where it is at any given time. You can use apps to actually track where these are at any given point in time. And so the data shows that the ship was moving and then it stopped, and it allowed the other boat, which was a cruise ship that eventually listened to the Coast Guard and rescued this family, refueled them, sent them on their way. That actually it knew what was going on because it stopped, made way for the other rescue ship to make it out to the stricken boat. So they clearly knew what was going on, despite their claims to the contrary. And they were the closest ship to this boat in distress when the call went out. So, again, it is entirely possible. I wouldn't put it past them. I think they just couldn't be bothered.
0: Let's do our next story on AI behaving badly, because Mark Zuckerberg is an AI cyborg. We all know that, allegedly. Please don't sue me. But this story is kind of horrific. So the internet, if you scroll on it, you read the news, you start reading text, you're going to run into AI slop. And AI companies want to train their models on text, on written human language. The internet is kind of a junk source for it now, because a lot of the language on the internet is generated by AI. You don't want to train your AI on AI, blah, blah, blah, blah, blah. Because you get this sort of like
2: doom spiral of
3: non-virtuous loop. Yeah.
2: Yeah. So what, where is there great human text? Well, in written literature, in books. And so what are AI companies doing? They're scanning books because they know some old timey book from the 60s or even the 1800s or some rare book is not going to be AI generated. So what are these companies doing and why is it such bad behavior, Carmi?
1: Yeah, they're buying these books en masse, and booksellers, particularly booksellers who deal in older or rare publications, they are saying they're getting these strange orders, large scale orders from shady sources, you know, individuals who don't want to identify themselves or organizations. And so the patterns just don't quite fit. And so what these companies are doing is the AI companies are buying up these books en masse. They are cutting the spines of them to make them easier to scan, getting rid of the binding and the covers, then they can run them through high capacity scanning machines to digitize them. And then they're tossing the physical book out when they're done with it. So it's a destructive form of scanning. And the reason they're doing this is because it's a lot cheaper than using a responsible method of scanning, which Google has had. Google patented an approach. It's a non-destructive scanning technology back in 2009. It would allow AI companies to do this in a much more responsible manner. It's slower. It requires humans to run the machines and sometimes turn the pages. But it is a better result in the end, but it costs more. And so the AI companies, rather than doing the right thing like Google has done, they are just buying, scanning, and trashing. And the concern is, of course, you're getting rid of some old valuable books. They're not available for future generations, all because they wanted to use it for training.
2: This is where all the money that they've been raising through their stock and through investment, all the billions of dollars, maybe even trillions that they're burning. This is where it's going to destroy rare books to improve their models. This is a little upsetting.
1: Yeah, this is where we're at. And the claim is that it's the highest quality content left because as you rightly indicated, as time goes on, the internet itself, which has been the primary source for training data for the past number of years, as time goes on, that quality gets worse as more AI generated content gets released onto the internet. 40% of LinkedIn posts, for example, are AI slop. Well, you keep training on AI slop, then AI is going to get dumber by the day.
2: I'm pretty sure if you trained ChatGPT, Claude, any of these AI models on LinkedIn posts before AI, they would still be in the gutter.
1: Yeah,
2: so
1: yeah, LinkedIn was dumb enough to begin with. It's even worse now. So they're going to books, which in theory helps. But again, it comes with a very significant cost to the literary community. And it's unfortunate.
2: It certainly is, yeah. And like, I don't know, spend the extra money and preserve the rare books. Don't you care about human knowledge? Isn't this what your company's supposed to be trying to assist? I don't know.
1: You would think, and I mean, you know, OpenAI in particular, they have committed, I think, $1.4 trillion to build out AI infrastructure over the next 7 years. So you would think somewhere in that $1.4 trillion.
2: They could spend a few $1,000 to make sure the rare books they're scanning don't get destroyed.
1: Yeah. I can't imagine it's saving all that much in the overall scheme of things, but it certainly is destructive to the broader community. So yeah, no AI companies, not cool at all. We're watching you and get your hands off of our books.
2: All right. You won't believe after the break this story about an AI agent going rogue. Did it take down a bank? No. Did it take down a military? No. It went rogue and kicked somebody off of a gym booking system's waiting list. What? We'll talk about it with Carmi Levy after the break.
4: 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It's the best way to keep David humble in the comments. 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
5: Toronto, big trouble traffic. Eastbound 401 express lanes at White's Road remain blocked for a crash investigation. It's absolutely jammed all the way from about Meadowvale. So great alternate. Exit at Meadowvale, go over to Kingston Road, and then take that all the way through to Brock Road, where you can rejoin the 401. Over 1,000 exotic birds and animals. 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
2: You know, there's been a lot of reports of AI agents going rogue, hacking websites, hacking other companies. You might be worried about an AI agent hacking your bank account, breaking into, I don't know, your doctor medical patient portal thingy at the hospital. But should you be worried about one hacking your gym membership? Maybe. Yes, is the answer to that question. We're here with Carmi Levy. It's time for technology time. Carmi's a tech analyst. Carmi, you better lock down that gym membership.
17: Yeah, I'm checking it now to make sure that I still have it because you never know.
2: This is a comical but also extremely odd story of an AI agent going rogue. What happened?
17: Yeah, so, you know, just a regular Australian guy named Andrew decided to play with it with an AI agent, an AI assistant. And agentic AI, of course, is the hot new thing. thing because it's really neat. And unlike ChatGPT, where you're talking back and forth with a chatbot, with an AI agent, you can tell it to do a whole bunch of complex tasks and then send it off on its way, and it does them for you. So it literally becomes kind of like your wingman. It's really neat. So he asked it to, there was a waiting list for a particular course, a morning fitness class at his favorite gym. And he figured, well, I don't want to sit on the phone waiting for hours on end. Let's have the agent do it. So the agent goes off and does it. And then it comes back and says, oh, by the way, I got you the booking. I got you in. And oh, and I actually moved you from number four on the list to number three. And the way I did that was I was able to get someone else kicked off. So I kicked off someone ahead of you. So the guy was mortified. Yeah, like imagine that.
2: This is sort of like the old timey, like be careful what you wish for with the genie.
17: That's exactly it. Because there are no, like you didn't specifically say, don't knock anyone else off of the list. And so it really is asking a genie for a wish because you're going to get something.
2: If I want to be king, you know,
17: that's exactly it.
2: Theoretically, like what? I'm a Canadian citizen, so everyone in the UK is probably in line for the crown before me. And then, you know, how maybe it goes by age after that. You'd probably have to wipe off like 50 million people in order for me to be king. And so if I ask a genie to make me king, does he then murder 50 million? Like, do you know what I mean? Like, it's you ask an AI to do something benevolent for you, and in the process, it does something kind of evil.
17: Yeah. I mean, look, for the record, I think you would make a wonderfully benevolent king.
2: Thank you. King Cooper.
17: And this is funny. You know, it sort of seems funny. It's like, it's a gym membership. But the thing is, this time we're talking about a gym membership. What happens if next time it's something even more serious? What happens if it's a reservation for surgery that you need to save your life? And now you get bumped off the surgical rotation because someone used an AI agent to get themselves ahead of you. The potential for abuse, the sort of the proof of concept that this is showing that what's possible is really chilling, because it means that, you know, the rules that apply to sort of us getting scarce resources no longer apply because AI agents can essentially turn them upside down.
2: I never really thought of this AI agent thing as a be careful what you wish for scenario where it could do some evil in conducting a simple task, it do something evil like, hey, make me more money on the stock market. Okay, so it like emails my friends to try to get a pump and dump scam going. Like, the possibilities are endless.
17: Yeah, because they're the guardrails that are supposed to prevent these kinds of rogue activities from happening clearly aren't good enough. And so they're allowing the agent to independently decide on certain behaviors that have very serious consequences for others. And so you have to think of every use case, every scenario, every possibility or iteration, and then build that into how you structure that agent and how you build the prompts for that agent so that it has the right marching orders and no one gets hurt. But let's face it, agents are new. We don't know how that works. We're still figuring it out. There are going to be a lot more, you know, funny cases like this, but some of them are probably going to turn tragic too, unless these agents become safer than they are now.
2: All right. Our next story also deals with AI, but sort of it has to do with this, what I see as an existential crisis in education, when students can just write papers, write exams by putting prompts into AI and boom, their assignments written. There's a lot of discussion around this. Educators have different opinions. Universities are very slow to get things going. High schools are very slow to get things going to make policy changes. Also, I think a lot of people struggle with like what to do when a student can just get their math homework done with a prompt. Like, how do you teach a kid who's going to do that? Well, let's go to Denmark, because the Danes have, to me, what seems like such an obvious solution. And it seems like it might actually be a good one. And it doesn't use technology really to fight technology, which I love. Verbal explanations of your work. Like, okay, sure, you handed in this paper. Well, now you got to talk about it. Yeah. Which shows that you actually know about it, which shows that you learned something.
17: It's the ultimate low-tech solution to a high-tech problem. So basically, if you have submitted a written assignment remotely, then you are going to be required to come into class and provide a verbal defense, basically walk your way through it. And the government is calling this an emergency measure. They want to fight AI cheating. They say it's rampant. They're introducing it into their upper secondary education, so kids 16 and up. And you know, basically, they're also going to require exams to take place, with monitoring tools. So monitor students' screens as well as a firewall so that during the exam and while they're in class, the content gets filtered. They can't just pop out and use ChatGPT to get the answer. They will be limited as to what resources they can access on that device while the exam is in session. And I think that's brilliant. It recognizes that AI is available and it can kind of subvert the education process. And it is one way. It's not the single solution that's going to fix this problem, but it's one way of dialing it back and at least ensuring that students aren't just cutting and pasting the content, but they're actually actively participating in the process of creating it.
2: And I think in the future, this whole like notion, prove that you wrote it, mm-hmm. will be a little bit more of a meaningless way to think about it. Instead, it'll be like, prove that you learned something from doing this assignment.
17: Yeah, yeah.
2: To me, that's the important thing. And yeah, maybe the student used AI to help them write the paper, but they went through every single step. They looked at the primary sources. They understood the material. Sure, maybe it wrote a paragraph. Does that matter as much as, like, did the student learn anything at all? And having a verbal exam to sort of maybe paired with your written submission seems like such a smart way to deal with this problem.
17: It absolutely does. And I think you're right. This notion of, you know, no AI in education, that's just not possible. And quite frankly, education and schools, they're supposed to prepare kids for a digital future that includes AI. So schools are going to have to change the way they deliver curriculum, the way they evaluate students to incorporate AI, because they're going to need these skills once they get it into the workforce. And they're going to need to use AI responsibly. So this is a much more balanced approach. And it recognizes that this isn't a case of blacks and whites. It's shades of gray. And it gives educators opportunity to, you know, maybe figure out creative ways of incorporating AI into teaching without taking away the learning opportunities from students in the process.
2: All right, we have just a couple minutes. Carmi, I was trying to buy a storage device on online yesterday, and I noticed devices that were selling for like $50 5 years ago. We're talking like outdated technology are now selling for like $250. I'm not even talking about the new technology for storage, which you can't even really get your hands on. I'm just talking about old stuff that like in 2018, 2019, you could get for a certain price. And now it's three times the price for old technology. There is something going on in the fabrication of memory and storage. It's AI companies buying it all up. But let's go to this last story here where a major manufacturer, it's one you've probably never heard of, but they probably make many of the chips in your own devices. SK Hynix, they're announcing that they're building new factories, which on the face sounds good, but where is the output of those factories going to go? That's my question.
17: Yeah, that's the big question. So they've committed to spending over $38 billion to build two new memory chip facilities in South Korea. So they'll be among the largest facilities of their kind when they're completed in 2029. So that's when they expect production to begin. So they'll output both memory, so RAM, as well as storage, NAND chips. That's the reason why all of our electronics are so much more expensive. It's why laptops and smartphones are costing more now as well, because they take these components, and those components are increasingly going into data centers who will pay more for them. So if everything's going to data centers, it's certainly not going to us and our consumer products. And so that's the good news, is the industry has limited production around the world. So the big producers like Samsung and SK Hynix and Micron, they're all announcing, okay, we're going to be building factories, which is great. What isn't so great, though, is that in most of those cases, the output from those new factories isn't going to be going into your laptop or your smartphone. They're still not going to be selling it to the consumer market. They're going to sell it to data centers because they can make more money. No relief anytime soon. Prices aren't coming down quickly.
2: Yeah, I'd say at least until 2028. And how long is it going to take for them to build this thing? It's not going to be built overnight. Anyway, that's all the time we got. Carmi, what a pleasure.
17: Thanks so much, David. Great being here.
2: Coming up next, Viagra was designed for one very specific job, but now researchers think it may interfere with cancer's ability to spread. Yes, Viagra to treat cancer.
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27: 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At Metal Supermarkets, we stock it, cut it, and ship it like we mean it.

0: Viagra. If you need the drug, it's basically a miracle. But it may have a surprising new trick up its sleeve, and it has nothing to do with what happens in the bedroom. Researchers have discovered a potential connection between this drug, cholesterol, and cancer that could make you look at this drug in a whole new way. I am here with Dr. Ayelet Erez, a life sciences professor at the Weizmann Institute of Science, who's done this research. Ayelet, welcome to the show.
1: Thank you for having me.
0: It's always interesting to me when existing drugs that have been approved and studied for one use, all of a sudden researchers discover there may be other benefits to it. How do you discover something like this? Is it by accident, or is it something that you seek to investigate in the first place?
1: So actually, we were asking a different question. We were trying to find genes that if we inhibit their function, they would inhibit cancer progression. And we came up with several genes, and we chose PDE5A because we knew it has a drug, which is Viagra, that inhibits it. But the importance for us was that there was a very high safety profile known for Viagra. So we assumed that if we find that it is indeed beneficial, we could translate it relatively rapidly to human benefit.
0: So tell me about this gene stuff and Viagra. This link was known and understood, and so you sort of chose it as a candidate, or how did it work?
1: So it wasn't known, and actually this is what made it interesting, because Viagra is known for its effect in dilating blood vessels. But what we found, that the molecule that actually Viagra increases and relates to this gene actually competes with cholesterol on a transporter. So if this molecule levels are increased because we use Viagra, cholesterol cannot be used by the cancer cell. And this is important because the cancer cell uses cholesterol for energy, for migrating, for building membranes. And so it was very significant when we inhibited cholesterol levels.
0: I guess my question is, how did you know Viagra would do this? I mean, we know what Viagra does if you're, you know, an older gentleman struggling in the bedroom, but how do we know it'll do this to cholesterol?
1: So we didn't know. And I'm summarizing 5 years of hard work by my
0: in 30 seconds. This is the problem sometimes about talking about your research, but how do you find that link?
1: So we do lots of assays first on cancer cells that are grown in a tissue culture. Then we test it in mice. Then we went to human biopsies from breast cancers and from other cancers. And then eventually at the Weizmann Institute, we have a digital database of 5 million people that have been followed for 20 years. And so we looked at the health records of these patients that were analyzed for us by the Clalit healthcare system. It's like the big brother is watching us, but we know everything about everyone in terms of the medical records. And then we looked at patients diagnosed with cancer taking Viagra or not taking Viagra. And we found that those that were taking Viagra survived much longer than those with the same cancer, same BMI, same age, same stage of the cancer. So that's where how we show that it Viagra also associate with improving life length in cancer patients.
0: What you're saying is remarkable. How strong is the link? How much could someone's life be extended? And how far along are we in the research? Are these just early results? Or is this something you would start recommending to patients today? Because we already know the medication for most people is generally safe.
1: So actually, that's part of the reason I'm always happy to be interviewed about this, because I want to reach the patients. As I said, Viagra's safety is very high. The patent expired, and the good thing is that it's relatively cheap. But the problem is that no drug company would fund medical clinical research. So I want to do a clinical research, especially on women with triple negative breast cancer, that we showed in mice that Viagra is very beneficial, but we don't have data on human because women don't take Viagra. So I'm very much interested in doing a clinical trial. The problem is that because the patent expired and because anybody can get it, I can't do it. So I'm very happy to reach patients through you.
0: Interesting. So

0: in an ideal world, you would do a study with women who unfortunately have breast cancer at the stage. You would give them Viagra, see what happens. Is it safe for women to take generally? It's just there's no, you know, stated use because women don't typically get erectile dysfunction.
1: No, but women take it for high pulmonary hypertension. Okay. So there are women that take Viagra for another indication. So we know it's safe. We know it's cheap. And we know that it's very significantly beneficial, at least in mice with breast cancer.
0: What types of cancer and at what stage do you think this shows promise for?
1: So we looked at the cancers for which we had enough patients, which means mainly male cancer. So we looked at prostate cancer, and we also looked at lung cancer, colon cancer. Every cancer we looked at for which we had enough patients, we saw an enormous effect. And what was interesting was that there was a synergistic effect with statins. And statins are used for people with high cholesterol. And many people with morbid obesity take both drugs. So if you have morbid obesity and you take statins and you need to take Viagra, at least I can tell you that your cancer will not spread as quickly as those who don't.
0: So what would you recommend to people hearing about your research for the first time to talk to their doctors and also ask that their doctors read your studies because this is relatively safe? And it just seems like if the results are this good, this should be such an obvious toolkit that doctors, oncologists should be adding to what they do.
1: So, you know, the Viagra is like the most sold drug on the black market without prescription. Because some people are ashamed to ask their doctors for prescription. And even though we know that those who, in the medical record, it doesn't say that they used Viagra, some of them used Viagra, still the effect was so significant that it's safe to say that they can, you know, to recommend Viagra for people. But the right way to do it is always through a clinical trial. I wish I could do it. I just had several Zooms with big hospitals in the US, in Canada. I really want to push it forward, but the problem is that no one would fund research for a drug that has no patent.
0: Interesting. I wonder if you could market it under a different name. Like there's this antidepressant here, and I'm sure it's used in where you're at as well. And in Canada, it's called bupropion. And for when it's used to treat depression, I think it's called Wellbutrin. When it's used to treat smoking cessation, it's called Zyban. I wonder if you could just rebrand the chemical.
1: So since the patent expired long time ago, there are several generic drugs that are not Viagra, but inhibit the same target. And we tested them and they showed the same benefit.
0: Yeah.
1: So actually this can be done that's part of the reason that you can't.
0: This is interesting. I mean, this is the real stuff that researchers and doctors and people doing this work struggle with.
1: Because you want to reach the patients, you want them. And then, you know, when they email me, and I get so many emails on this paper, I'm happy, you know, I take the time, I answer each one of them. And I say, on my point of view, you have nothing to lose. The side effect is known.
0: What do you want people to take away from hearing this interview, Ayelette?
1: That sometimes we can't do clinical trials, but if we know that a drug is safe, and we know that it's cheap, and we know that it has no harsh side effects, it's up to the patient to decide. And most importantly, what you use, what you eat, the drugs you take can affect your cancer. So it's always important to look at the whole patient and not just the cancer.
0: This has been a fascinating chat, Ayelette. Thank you for doing the show.
1: Thank you for inviting me.
0: Dr. Ayelette Arez is a life sciences professor at the Weizmann Institute of Science. 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Is it the way you smell or your skin bacteria?
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0: 640 Toronto, big trouble traffic. Eastbound 401 express lanes remain closed at White's Road because of a crash investigation, and it is jammed all the way from Meadowvale. Great alternate, exit at Meadowvale Road, go down to Kingston Road, take that east over to Brock Road, where you can rejoin the 401. 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I'm Lori Turcotte, 640 Toronto.
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5: Everything you didn't know, you needed to know. The Last Show with David Cooper.
15: Ever wonder why mosquitoes seem to make a beeline for certain people while leaving others completely alone? Well, scientists may have uncovered a surprising clue, and it could explain why you're always the one getting bitten. Let's speak to a researcher from this study and find out if mosquitoes love you for your personality or perhaps something else. I'm here with Dr. Matthew DeGennaro, a neurogeneticist at Florida International University. Matt, welcome to the show.
16: Oh, thank you, David.
15: So do mosquitoes like me because of my personality or because of something else that has to do with me?
16: It's not your personality. It's a lot of it is how you smell.
15: Okay.
16: Right? So, and it's surprising how different people smell.
15: When we talk about smell, though, there's those scents that like pheromones, there's just regular chemical odors, there's perfumes that we use. When I eat a lot of garlic, I know I smell like garlic. When I drink a lot of booze, I smell like booze. When we talk about human smell, what do we actually mean? There's so many things that can contribute to it.
16: Well, so the thing is, the mosquitoes find a way to kind of filter out the noise and focus on what's most important because they're, you know, trying to make a living. They're trying to get that blood meal. And each mosquito that exists out there has a different group of hosts that it likes. So some like people, some don't. Like, for example, some like birds, right? Some like frogs. So there's a wide variety. There's 3,500 species of mosquitoes, actually.
15: That's so high. Why does it have to be so many? Do we really need mosquitoes? Do you love mosquitoes? Well, I know you research them, but do they annoy you?
16: Well, look, I love them because their behavior is like amazing. They can do all these incredible things and they can do it in this like compact little nervous system, right? But like mosquitoes do some services in the environment. So they move nutrients around. And let's say like here I'm nearby in the Everglades, you know, they move basically that blood that they take and the larvae feed on like gross detritus and all sorts of stuff like this. And then other insects and birds will eat them. And you know what I'm saying? They're part of the ecology. However, the ones that I study, like Aedes aegypti, Aedes albopictus, Culex quincae fasciatus, those ones are more urban and suburban mosquitoes. So they kind of only benefit, I guess, the urban and suburban environment, which is not that complex, really.
15: Okay, and it's this human developed environment.
16: This is not
15: a natural ecosystem, if you will.
16: Right. I mean, look, everything is under evolutionary pressure, even in human environments, even us probably.
15: Even us right now, like, in this interview.
16: Yeah. Like, I'm feeling it.
15: Yeah, but, me too.
16: But the thing is, I'm interested in studying mosquitoes that spread disease, right? So if you can stop their behaviors, you can stop the spread of dengue. And dengue is like a major issue for the Americas in particular.
15: Of course. So what are some of the ways in which mosquitoes rank us and our smell as either delicious or, hey, I'd rather go eat that other person or have a blood meal from that other person?
16: Well, so what we found, like there is this idea that basically all mosquitoes would rank people as either like, you know, delicious or gross or, you know, unappetizing the same way. So we wanted to kind of test this. So we took three different species that, you know, harass humans and spread disease. And then we found that they ranked people totally differently. In fact, not out of the 119 people in our study, no person was overlapped in the highly attractive group or the lowly attractive group.
15: So mosquitoes are kind of like people. They have preferences and it varies on the individual. And just because you think one species of mosquito hates you because you don't smell the right way, the other one might love you, is what you're saying?
16: Yes.
15: Interesting. So it's not like people are generally attractive to mosquitoes or not. It's really species dependent.
16: It's species dependent. And, you know, each species carries different risks, right? Aedes aegypti can give you dengue. Culex quincae fasciatus can give you West Nile, right? So there is some implication to this, right?
15: And why does one species pick a certain group of people that smell a certain way versus others? And what are these smells? Is it my sweat? Is it the perfume I'm using? Is it what I'm eating? What is the smell?
16: All right. So the thing is, your skin is covered, like your gut, with bacteria.
15: No, it's not. And your skin is. Mine isn't. No, I'm kidding. Okay, keep going. I'm being silly. Okay, my skin is covered with a sort of bacterial flora, is what you call it?
16: Yeah, it's like a community.
15: Okay.
16: Just think of it as a community. It's a community. It's probably good for you mostly, right? But that community is different for different people. And that community takes your sweat. And then, you know, like the oily stuff, like that comes from your hair follicles.
15: Yeah.
16: Like sebum.
15: Have you ever heard of sebum? I know. I got a shower. Is that what you're telling me?
16: Well, I get it. Yeah. They take that stuff and then they eat it. And then they turn that, the byproducts of their metabolism is basically your odor.
15: Okay. So I emit a sort of like oily stuff. The bacteria eats it. That's kind of living on my skin in harmony. It's not necessarily bad for me in most cases, similar to the way the bacteria in my stomach hangs out and helps me digest. Fine. We get that. That emits an odor. And then certain species prefer that odor. Is that what?
16: Yes. Yes. And so they like a set of odors and they light a set, like a set of bacteria.
15: Interesting. Is it possible intervention here? Is someone who showers more to get this oil off their skin? Is a cleaner person, a more hygienic person, less likely to get bit?
16: So some studies have been done showing that different soaps actually can, some can cause more attraction and others can lower, like can raise or lower attraction. So the thing is like soap and what you put on, I think our study and previous studies kind of show that like that type of thing has a potential to get like unexpected results. So we don't really know enough to say like you should use a certain brand, right, to protect yourself or something like that. But our idea is to kind of create in the future a probiotic repellent so that it can kind of, let's say, enrich your skin microbial community with special properties.
15: Whoa.
16: Maybe like even expressing a like natural repellents. And then you would be protected from mosquitoes more of the time for a longer period. You put this cream on, let's say, and it might last a week or something, right?
15: Wow.
16: Like you're traveling to a region that has a dengue outbreak. We get the cream out to everybody.
15: Wow. And the natural process of bacteria on your skin gets tweaked a bit by the cream, not harmful. And that repels the mosquitoes. Is that what you're saying?
16: Yeah. It's science fiction right now, but that's like the dream.
15: What I'm hearing, though, is there's kind of no secret to avoiding mosquitoes. You may be a person that kind of smells a certain way. One species will not like you, but then another one will. You may be someone who showers a lot and the one species won't like you now, but use the wrong soap and another one will. Like, there is no real secret here across mosquito species.
16: Yeah. So I think one of the things is we did find a few core bacteria that are like really important. And so we think that these core bacteria could be engineered and then we could use them to have a repellent that would be in the probiotic space. But the thing is, I think what's important here is like, we now know that different mosquito species have evolved different preferences for us. And then we need to understand why they like certain things about us, certain bacteria. And the mosquitoes could be judging us in such a way that they're trying to figure out who's the healthiest, who's the best target, or it could be a way that they can like still feed on humans and then sometimes feed on a bird or a dog or a cat, right? So like there's different aspects of it.
15: Well, you're trying to figure out what mosquitoes like about us. I know what I like about you. Your passion for mosquitoes is infectious and I've enjoyed talking to you, Matt. Thanks for being here.
16: Thank you so much for having me.
15: After the break, we're taught good relationships take work. 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
0: Forty Toronto, big trouble traffic. Eastbound 401 Express lanes closed at White's Road. There's a crash investigation still underway and it's backed up from about Meadowvale. That's where you want to get off the 401, go to Kingston Road, take that east over to Brock Road and jump back on the 401. 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I'm Lori Turcotte, 640 Toronto.
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11: This is Global News. I'm Danny Longo. Premier Doug Ford says he just found out about his Progressive Conservative Party spending nearly $3,000 in 2023 on two resorts in Jamaica. It was at the same time the then newly minted Liberal leader Bonnie Crombie was vacationing there. It's been reported by media outlets, the Trillium and Polycorner. Now, the reports cite sources saying someone was sent there as part of opposition research because Crombie was there for a short stay after winning the Liberal leadership.
25: You know something, I have talked to the party. I wouldn't do it, but again, things happen. It's no different than myself. When the media has followed me down to Florida, they followed me to Chicago, New Jersey, and so on and so forth at a lot higher cost. But you know something? It's politics. It was $3,000. I found out yesterday, and that's it.
11: Opposition parties say it amounts to spying and stalking, while Ford says he disagrees with the actions. Toronto police say a 27-year-old man has been arrested after an officer was shot in the upper thigh early this morning. Police say the officer was responding to a call about a stolen e-bike when he was shot by the suspect, who's now in police custody. Deputy Chief Lauren Pogue says the suspect was out on bail for previous weapons charges.
26: My understanding is the suspect was out on conditions for previous weapons offenses, and he was also wanted on two separate warrants in the jurisdictions of Peel and Waterloo. These were in relation to firearms offenses and serious other criminal offenses as well.
11: Now, the officer involved remains in hospital in serious but non-life-threatening condition. While the 27-year-old has been arrested and is facing several charges, including attempted murder, the other suspect is still being sought. There's a call for action when it comes to young people and the use of e-scooters.
27: Unfortunately, much of the data is quite sobering, specifically around fatalities. So, you know, we've heard of a couple fatalities in the news media, but this is the first to quantify. We've had 10 fatalities across the country that were documented in the last year.
1: Six of those fatalities happened here in Ontario. In addition, 12 more kids require time in the intensive care, and 26 others were admitted to hospital for 2 days or more. All of this is documented in a new report from the Canadian Pediatric Surveillance Program. It's calling on all levels of government to develop an injury prevention strategy. The premier was asked about the use of e-bikes and e-scooters earlier today.
25: They're zipping through lights. They're zipping all over the place. They're dangerous. They're dangerous. So I'm going to work with the municipalities and see what they think.